0: groups, which he says can multiply the impact of state funding. Studi notes the state program supporting these groups incentivizes practices that benefit farms, natural resources, and the local economy.
1: This program is wildly successful, and we have a lot of groups, and the funding level has remained constant. So we have more groups chasing the same amount of money, and the result is less money to each group. So we really need to see an increase in funding.
0: Studi says farmers are under pressure to conserve farmland while maintaining productivity to meet demand. And as growers are currently facing a drought, he says it's never been more important to ensure soil can withstand the assault from severe weather. I'm Judith Ruiz Branch reporting.
2: Next to Nebraska, where students will soon return to the classroom, and doctors say a healthy start can make a difference in how they learn and perform.
3: Nebraska state law requires physical exams for children entering kindergarten and seventh grade, along with students transferring from another state. Dr. Rachel Johnson, a pediatrician with the University of Nebraska Medical Center, reminds parents that medical checkups can address other concerns, too.
4: Any learning concerns that a family might have for a kiddo, I think sometimes people forget that we as pediatricians and family doctors can often help families navigate some of those challenges, because I think at the end of the day, we want kids to succeed in school.
3: Johnson says doctors can also help families identify nutrition, sleep, or developmental concerns that could make it harder for a child to thrive in school. Crystal Blair reporting.
2: Finally, families across South Carolina can still make the most of summer camping trips, fishing days, and backyard evenings, but public health officials say they should take a few simple steps before heading outside.
5: Experts warn that bites from ticks in South Carolina can carry Lyme disease, Rocky Mountain spotted fever, or other serious infections. Dr. Amy Shai, a public health physician at the South Carolina Department of Public Health, says ticks are a major concern because the state's warm winters can keep them alive all year.
6: Ticks and tick-borne diseases in South Carolina, it's actually year-round. And that's due to our mild winters, as well as we have different types of ticks and they have overlapping life cycles. So we see the most tick activity April through September.
5: CA says mosquito bites are also dangerous and can cause a variety of serious illnesses. I'm Mark Richardson.
2: This is Mike Clifford, and thank you for wrapping up your week with Public News Service. 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
7: U.S. households with utility bills pay a median of $363 a month, or $461 a year, according to a new report from Doxo. The typical annual utility bill increased 4.63% from last year, with electricity cost rising the most. The American Red Cross has declared only the second national blood supply crisis in its history after donations fell to a four-year summer low. The organization has begun limiting distributions of type O blood to hospitals to preserve supplies for the most critical emergencies. Lidl has recalled shortbread cookies with chocolate truffle coating and apricot filling because the packaging failed to disclose four major food allergens. Actually, they were disclosed, but not in English. U.S. law requires food ingredient lists to be printed in English. I'm Mark Huffman. Learn more at consumeraffairs.com.
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9: The universe reveals itself in a multitude of colors. Even though Hubble can see a large part of the electromagnetic spectrum, from the ultraviolet to the near-infrared, it still cannot see the whole cosmic kaleidoscope. So astronomers need different kinds of telescopes, both in space and on the ground, to fully unveil the mysteries of the universe. And Hubble plays a key role in this essential telescope teamwork.

The universe looks very different in the light of different wavelengths. And many scientific questions can only be answered by studying objects in specific parts of the spectrum. Modern telescopes are often built to study a very specific wavelength range, a small part of the electromagnetic spectrum in which they are the experts.

With the current state of technology, no telescope, not even Hubble, can see all wavelengths. Only by using data obtained with different telescopes can astronomers study the universe in maximum detail. The history of galaxy formation and the chemical structure of galaxies are just two of the many astronomical puzzles that scientists would like to solve. Progress towards answers is only possible by mapping the emission coming from all the different players, stars, dust, and gas. Each one leaves its signature in different wavelengths. For instance, the same portion of space studied by Hubble can be observed by the instrumentation aboard the Chandra X-ray Space Observatory. Hubble and Chandra have teamed up many times in the past. An example is this image of the spiral galaxy, ESO 137-001. Thanks to Hubble's contribution, the stars and nebulae in the galaxy are made visible. Chandra, on the other hand, can show up the hot gas streams, as they are only visible in the X-ray part of the spectrum. But Hubble is not only working together with other space telescopes, it also cooperates with ground-based ones. And while telescopes in orbit have the advantage of being immune to atmospheric turbulence, instrumentation on the ground can be continuously updated and often show a bigger field of view. A good example is ESO's Very Large Telescope on Cerro Paranal in the Chilean Atacama Desert. The galaxy cluster Abel 2744, nicknamed Pandora's Cluster, was observed with these two very different eyes. The combined data showed that Pandora's cluster is in fact not one cluster, but the result of a pileup of at least four separate galaxy clusters. Many requests for telescope time are to follow up studies of targets investigated previously. In 2015, astronomers combined older Hubble data with new observations from ESO's Very Large Telescope. The latter had just been used to discover some previously unknown structures within the dusty disk surrounding the nearby young star AU Microscopii. Only on comparison with earlier Hubble images of the same object was it discovered that the features on the disk had changed over time. It turned out that those ripples are actually moving, and very fast, a sign of something truly unusual going on, and still today, an unsolved mystery. In the last 20 years, the hunt for exoplanets has become a crucial and very prolific field of study in astronomy, a field in which almost all telescopes try to make their mark. For this hunt, Hubble teamed up with the Spitzer Infrared Space Telescope. Together, they produced the largest comparative study ever of 10 hot Jupiter-sized exoplanets. The multiple observations of their atmospheres allowed astronomers to extract the signatures of various elements and molecules, including water, and to distinguish between cloudy and cloud-free exoplanets. Sometimes, more than two telescopes have to work together to achieve a common goal. To witness the earliest stages of a massive galaxy forming in the young universe, astronomers used the power of four large telescopes: Hubble, Spitzer, ESA's Herschel Space Observatory, and the Keck Observatory in Hawaii.
Together, the four telescopes observed the early growth of a galactic giant as it appeared 11 billion years ago, just 3 billion years after the Big Bang. The next big partner of Hubble will be the forthcoming NASA ESA CSA James Webb Space Telescope. It's scheduled for launch in 2018. While Hubble can see ultraviolet, visible, and some infrared light, James Webb is specialized for the infrared. With this capability, it will be the perfect complement to Hubble. Together, they will write another chapter in the story of successful telescope teamwork.

0: Now that you've caught up with Hubble, make sure to get the latest from the ground, too. The ESOcast highlights the best of the European Southern Observatory and its powerful telescopes that observe from high in the Chilean Andes at the Southern Hemisphere's best-known sites for astronomical observations.
1: The Naked Scientist's Question of the Week, brought to you in association with the Hauter Wissmann Foundation, supporting science and education from Alpha to Omega.
2: Hi, I'm Georgia, and welcome to Question of the Week from the Naked Scientist. This week, we've been getting a little choked up about this question from listener Samira.
3: Do emotional or pain-induced tears differ? Is it possible to test tears and deduce if they are related to physical pain or emotion? If so, what is the difference between the two?
2: Can we test the difference between tears of sadness or tears caused by irritants in your eye? To start with, why do people get so watery-eyed? With the answer is Professor Vingerhoots, emotion and tear expert from Tilburg University.
4: Crying predominantly expresses powerlessness or the strong desire to be reunited with a lost valued person, object or location. The advantage of crying aloud is that it's emitted in all directions. It's then very likely to be heard by parents who can provide care. But this means it may also be heard by predators. Most mammal offspring will make distress calls if separated from their carers. However, humans are the only species who shed emotional tears. The advantage of crying tears, a visual signal, is that it cannot be detected in the same way by predators, but may easily be seen by the parents or caregivers.
2: So tears are a way of sending a visual signal of distress to your parents or carers. Can you tell why someone was crying just by looking at their tears?
4: Physical pain tears and emotional tears are both produced by the same glands above the eyes. Like other glands, such as salivary glands or sweat glands, they are connected to our bloodstream. Some ingredients of the tears originate from the blood, and the composition of blood can be affected by hormones, which in turn are affected by exposure to stressors and your emotional state. This could lead us to think that tears produced in different emotional states could differ in their composition. However, a great deal of mystery still surrounds this idea. Over 30 years ago, American researchers compared the biochemical composition of emotional and irritant onion tears and found that the emotional tears contained more proteins. However, that has never been replicated and we don't know what this would mean.
2: So hormones in your bloodstream can enter your tears through the tear glands, changing the chemical makeup. But the jury is still out on just why this occurs. However, research from the Weizmann Institute of Science has shown that female tears contain chemicals that can cause a reduction in male libido, but only when the tears were emotional and not from getting something in your eye. Next time, we're hoping to shine some light on this question from Benji.
5: Can we use solar panels in space? If so, how could the energy produced be sent back to Earth?
2: Could extraterrestrial solar panels be the next bright idea? And how would they be able to power our homes down here on Earth? What do you think? You can post on our Naked Scientist Facebook page, tweet at Naked Scientist, email studio@thenakedscientist.com, or join in the debate on our forum, which is at nakedscientist.com/forum.
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8: 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A stash of medieval coins poured out of the wall of an abbey in eastern France. Fire destroyed a 4,000-year-old temple and its murals in Peru. A new study compares inequality in the development of society in the new and old worlds. And rock art depicting dogs and possibly leashes in Saudi Arabia might be the world's earliest. The audio news team would like to thank our friends for helping us continue the show without a break for 16 years. 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We can use all the help we can get. And now here's Laura Pettigrew with the audio news from Archaeologica. We hope you find this to be a valuable part of your day.
6: Welcome to the audio news from Archaeologica. I'm Laura Pettigrew, and these are the headlines in archaeological and historical news from November 12th to November 18th, 2017. In France, a medieval treasure trove literally fell from the walls of an old abbey as archaeologists searched for the outlines of its architecture. The exceptional and rare medieval cache of artifacts includes more than 2,200 gold and silver coins hidden in the rubble of a building next to the famous Benedictine monastery of Cluny Abbey in eastern France. As reported by French online news service TheLocal.fr, researchers from University of Lyon 2 and France's National Center for Scientific Research were working their way into the rubble in September to try and identify the corner of an infirmary that once stood at the abbey. Suddenly, the coins began tumbling to the ground. According to Anne Flamand of France's National Center for Scientific Research, the stash included 2,200 deniers, pieces of silver, mostly issued by Cluny Abbey itself around the first half of the 12th century, as well as 21 Islamic gold dinars struck between 1121 and 1131 in Spain and Morocco under the reign of Ali ibn Yusuf, who belonged to the Berber Almoravid dynasty. The bounty also included a gold signet ring with a red intaglio depicting the bust of a god and an inscription possibly dating the ring back to the first half of the 12th century. The inscription included the word avete, a common word of greeting in a religious context. The overall value of this treasure for the time would have been the equivalent of up to 8 horses, in today's terms the cost of 8 cars. But according to Vincent Borrell, a PhD student at the Archaeology and Philology of East and West Research Unit, in terms of the running of this huge abbey, it would have purchased only about 6 days' supply of bread and wine. Borrell is currently studying the treasure in more detail to identify and date the various pieces with greater precision. Cluny Abbey was one of the biggest monasteries in medieval Europe. Flames have scorched a group of murals that may be the oldest documented in the Americas after a fire spread through the 4,000-year-old temple where they lie. As reported by National Geographic, the fire spread through the Ventarrón Temple in Peru's northern Lambayeque Valley after an agricultural field operation lost control of a fire set to clear a field of sugarcane debris. According to the director of the Royal Tombs Museum of Sipan, Walter Alva, the flames damaged 95% of the site, including the mural and artifacts. Video of the scene, posted on the Facebook page of archaeologist Ignacio Alva Meneses, Walter's son, shows bright red flames intensely burning across the roofs covering the site.

once a major cultural hub for the Moche people. They lived from roughly the 1st century AD to the 8th along Peru's northern coast. Carbon dating, however, revealed the Ventarrón predated Sipán by about 2,000 years. In a 2007 interview with National Geographic, the senior Alva claimed the carbon dating made it the oldest known mural in the Americas. As reported by the archaeologist, vibrant yellow, red, and blue pigments painted onto the mural's blocks of river sediment depict a deer caught in a net. When it was discovered, researchers commented that Ventarrón represented the formative stage of a society as more complex structures began to form. It may have been an exchange point between societies forming along the coast and deeper within Peru. Skeletons from parrots and monkeys found at the site may have been the remains of a trading business for commerce or ceremonies. The origins of social inequality might lie in the remnants of ancient Eurasia's agricultural societies, according to an article recently published in the major science journal Nature. The article, entitled Greater Post-Neolithic Wealth Disparities in Eurasia Than in North America and Mesopotamia, includes research from Anna Prentice, a professor in the Department of Anthropology at the University of Montana. Prentice and her colleague, Emeritus Professor Tom Foor, contributed data from the archaeological sites at Bridge River, British Columbia, and Ozette in Washington State. Prentice's research is explored in more detail in her book, The Last House at Bridge River, a history of the indigenous peoples living in the Pacific Northwest during the fur trade period. The Bridge River archaeological site contains 80 house pits and 8,000 animal bones and 12,000 artifacts from the fur trade period alone. As reported by EurekaAlert.org, this Northwest Pacific site data was used along with other studies in a new major research synthesis that draws on 63 archaeological sites across four continents, dating between 9000 BC and AD 1500. This is one of the first studies to use archaeological data to measure inter-household inequality between Old and New World sites. What it shows is that as people became more agricultural and settled, the rich became richer when farmers who could afford oxen, cattle, and other large animals increased their crop production. This provided significant opportunities for amassing wealth and handing it down to heirs, and the degree of household wealth-based inequality became much higher in Old World Eurasian contexts as measured by house size. According to Prentice, the study reveals that high degrees of inequality did not contribute to long-term stability in ancient societies. That is something, she notes, that should concern us, given the extraordinary high degree of inequality in America and other societies today. We end this week's news in the Arabian Desert, where sandstone cliff carvings show a hunter accompanied by 13 dogs, several appearing to be held by leashes. Each dog has its own individual markings, and two have lines running from their necks to the man's waist. According to Melinda Zader, archaeozoologist at the Smithsonian Institution National Museum of Natural History, this art may be 8,000 years old, making it the world's earliest depiction of dogs. Moreover, those lines are probably leashes, suggesting that humans mastered the art of training and controlling dogs thousands of years earlier than previously thought. As reported by ScienceMag.org, more work is being carried out to confirm both the age and the meaning of the depictions. The hunting scene comes from Shuwaymis, an area in northwestern Saudi Arabia where seasonal rains once formed a landscape of rivers bordered with dense vegetation. For the past 3 years, Maria Gognin, archaeologist at the Max Planck Institute for the Science of Human History, has cataloged more than 1,400 rock art panels containing nearly 7,000 animals and humans at Shuwaymis and at Juba, about 200 kilometers north, which was a more open area once dotted with lakes. By about 10,000 years ago, hunter-gatherers entered the region and left the oldest images, depicting curvy women. About 7,000 to 8,000 years ago, they became herders, based on livestock bones found at Juba, and cattle, sheep, and goats began to dominate the images. In between, carved on top of the women and under the livestock, are the early hunting dogs, 156 of them at Shuwaymis and 193 at Juba. All are medium-sized, with the physical hallmarks of domesticated canines. In some scenes, the dogs bite the necks and bellies of ibexes and gazelles, and in many, they are tethered to a human armed with a bow and arrow. The dates are based on the sequence of carving, the weathering of the rock, and the timing of the switch to pastoralism.
If the date holds, that edges out the previously oldest dog seen on painted Iranian pottery.

0: dating to almost 8,000 years ago. According to Angela Perry, a zooarchaeologist at the Max Planck Institute for Evolutionary Anthropology, the dogs look a lot like today's Canaan dog, a feral breed that roams the deserts of the Middle East. People may have independently domesticated these dogs from the Arabian wolf long after dogs were domesticated elsewhere, which likely happened sometime between 15,000 and 30,000 years ago. Even if the art is younger than thought, the leashes are still the oldest on record. Until now, the earliest evidence for leashes is in an Egyptian wall painting from about 5,500 years ago. The Arabian hunters may have used the leashes to keep valuable scent dogs close or to train new dogs. Alternatively, the lines in the engravings could be symbolic, simply a depiction of a bond. Either way, that bond was clearly strong, as the artists seem to have depicted dogs they personally knew, each with its own particular coloring, stance, and sex. That close relationship would have been critical to helping people survive. Dogs could take down gazelles and ibexes too fast for humans. The images also suggest that the ancient hunters tailored their strategies to the landscape. At Shuaymis, where the dogs may have been used to drive prey into the corners of uneven terrain, the art depicts large packs. At Juba, the images show smaller groups of dogs that may have ambushed prey at watering holes. That wraps up the news for this week. For more stories and daily news updates, visit Archaeologica on the World Wide Web at archaeologica.org, where all the news is history. I'm Laura Pettigrew, and I'll see you next week.
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7: On today's broadcast, South Korean President Lee Jae-myung and Argentine President Javier Milei hold talks in Buenos Aires, boosting their energy cooperation amid the Middle East crisis. Lee's top security aide says South Korea is mulling ways to help the U.S. in the Strait of Hormuz. And the acting chief of the nation's prosecution tenders his resignation as a ruling party pushes a bill to abolish prosecutors' direct investigative powers. This is KBS World Radio News. I'm Rosine Park. South Korea and Argentina have agreed to strengthen their bilateral cooperation on critical minerals and expand their crude oil trade. The agreement was reached in Buenos Aires during a summit between the leaders of the two countries. Choi Yu-sun has more.
8: Seeking to diversify its crude oil supply, South Korea is partnering with Argentina. President Lee Jae-myung and Argentine President Javier Milei held talks on the matter in Buenos Aires on Friday amid ongoing instability in the Middle East. After the meeting, Lee's top foreign policy advisor, Lee Seong-nak, said the two sides will also expand energy cooperation beyond the fledgling crude trade.
9: Our companies are importing Argentine crude oil on a trial basis this year and are planning to begin regular imports starting next year. During the current visit, the governments of both countries agreed to cooperate and ensure the planned crude oil imports proceed stably. The two countries agreed to expand the scope of their energy cooperation beyond crude oil to include natural gas and nuclear energy and to identify specific cooperative projects.
8: The volume of Argentine crude oil South Korean refiners are buying through the pilot program stands at 880,000 barrels, or less than 0.1% of the nation's annual demand. But with President Milei pledging to scale up crude and natural gas exports to approximately five times the current level, the two countries' energy trade is expected to increase, according to the presidential advisor. South Korea and Argentina are also strengthening their cooperation for the steady supply of lithium and other critical minerals. Argentina was the final leg of East Three Nations South America tour, which was focused on trade and logistics of critical minerals. He is returning home on Monday after a brief stopover in Frankfurt, Germany, where he will host a meeting with the local Korean community. Choi Yu-sun, KBS World Radio News.
10: The South Korean government says it's considering various ways to contribute to restoring stability in the Strait of Hormuz, but that no concrete plan has been finalized. The remarks came as U.S. President Donald Trump said American forces will continue hitting Iran very hard until it can't take it anymore and agrees to sign a deal. Iran says that passage through the strait is no longer possible. Kim Bum-soo wraps up the latest.
11: We'll be hitting them very hard. At some point, they're going to say, we just can't take it anymore.
12: Mr. President.
13: Speaking to reporters during a cabinet meeting at the Camp David retreat Friday, President Trump said he still believed the deal can be reached if Iran is pushed to the corner.
11: Any other questions?
12: Do you believe that you can reach a deal with Iran, given that you talked about how disloyal they are?
11: I'm losing faith in them. Because they do lie, and they do misrepresent. Well,
12: what is the status of talks? Who from the administration?
11: Well, they always want to talk, but they break their word so often. Steve is talking. Jared, we have very good people. JD's involved, very strongly involved. We have great people talking. Marco's involved. They're all involved.
12: They say talks aren't happening.
11: Very good people. We have the best people, but. And they'll make a deal.
13: Iran claimed that it struck two non-compliant oil tankers trying to pass through the Strait of Hormuz under the escort of the U.S. military. Iran's Persian Gulf Strait Authority, responsible for maritime traffic in the narrow waterway, said Friday that passage through the strait is no longer possible. As the Trump administration seeks ways to end the stalled war and contain rising prices ahead of the November midterm elections, Seoul is considering various options to assist the U.S. in the contested strait. While accompanying President Lee Jae-myung on his South America tour, his national security advisor Wee Sung-nak told reporters the government has determined that it should actively contribute to ensuring freedom of navigation in the critical strait, and the issue is, quote, is of significant interest to the Korean economy and national security. His remarks came after a South Korean daily reported that Seoul's mulling sending a naval corvette to the region. The advisor said consultations are underway with the U.S., but no specific requests have been made at this stage. Kim Bum-soo, KBS World Radio News.
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10: Acting Prosecutor General Gu Jae-hyun has announced his intention to step down after the National Assembly passed amendments to the Criminal Procedure Act that would abolish prosecutors' direct investigative powers. Gu told reporters on his way home Friday that he submitted his resignation, saying he feels a heavy responsibility over the passage of the bill. He has offered to resign 258 days after taking office on November 15th of last year. Gu voiced concerns about the bill a day earlier, saying he felt a heavy burden as acting prosecutor general over the direction and content of the proposed changes, including the removal of prosecutors' authority to carry out supplementary investigations. If his resignation is accepted, Park Kyu-hyung, head of the Planning and Coordination Bureau at the Supreme Prosecutor's Office, is expected to take over as acting prosecutor general. Exports in July have set a new record for the month on the back of an ongoing AI-driven supercycle in semiconductors. Data released by the Ministry of Trade, Industry and Resources on Saturday showed exports surged 62.8% year-on-year last month to $98.89 billion U.S. dollars. The monthly volume is the second largest on record after shipments in June reached $102.25 billion. Semiconductor shipments continue to lead the gains, jumping 178.8% on year to $41.01 billion and staying above $40 billion for the second month in a row amid rising memory chip prices. Sweltering heat continues to grip the nation day and night. Overnight low temperatures in the cities of Gangneung and Sokcho in the eastern Gangwon province hovered around 30 degrees Celsius, marking the year's first recorded super tropical night, an extreme weather event where the mercury stays at 30 degrees or above overnight. A heat wave emergency warning has been issued in many parts of the South Gyeongsan, North Gyeongsan, and South Jeolla provinces. This highest level alert is issued for areas where a heat wave warning is in place with a heat index forecast of 35 degrees or higher for at least two consecutive days. The emergency warning takes effect once the heat index is projected to hit 38 degrees or higher, or the daytime high is expected to rise to at least 39 degrees. A relentless combination of nationwide heat waves and suffocating tropical nights is forecast to persist through Sunday. The Korea Meteorological Administration said the heat index will likely surge to around 35 degrees Celsius in most regions as it called for caution against heat-related illnesses. In South Gyeongsan Province, the heat index is projected to hover around the life-threatening level of 38 degrees, prompting authorities to urge area residents to refrain from outdoor activities. Tropical nights are also expected to continue with overnight lows above 25 degrees. And that's the news from KBS World Radio's News Center in Seoul. I'm Rosine Park. You can also catch our news from our website at world.kbs.co.kr.
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15: Roll over, Beethoven. And Balto, too. This is Sandra Tsing-Lo with the lowdown on science. Who doesn't love a snow dog story? Except the part where they die heroically. Like a 1,000-year-old breed of endangered Inuit Canadian sled dogs. Meet the noble Kemet. These fluffy boys have lost half their population to climate change. Are they strong enough to survive? Enter Tatiana Feuerborn and team from the University of Copenhagen. They studied Kemet DNA samples dating back 800 years. And despite their small population and inbreeding, Kemet are surprisingly healthy after being isolated for centuries. Add in a dash of European dog DNA, the result? One tough pup. I guess that survivor song should be called Eye of the Kemet.
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17: When autumn comes around, many people get busy canning, preserving, and preparing food stores for winter. So do many creatures in the wild. Today's Moment of Science is about the food storage habits of a pretty neat bird that lives in the mountains of western North America, the Clark's Nutcracker. If you were a Clark's Nutcracker, your winter food preparations would involve collecting nuts, pine nuts to be precise, a whole lot of pine nuts. We're talking tens of thousands of pine nuts. The most calorie-rich pine nuts in the mountains belong to the whitebark pine. Whitebark pine cones are tightly sealed and can't be spread on their own. Luckily, though, the Clark's Nutcracker has a long, sharp beak that's perfectly designed for cracking into those cones and extracting the tasty pine nuts inside. In order to transport large quantities of pine nuts, the Clark's Nutcracker has a special adaptation, a built-in pocket under its tongue. Within this sublingual pouch, the bird can carry up to 100 pine nuts at once. It hides them away in underground food caches all over the place. By the end of the summer, the landscape is littered with hidden pine nut stashes, which the Nutcracker can revisit during the winter whenever it needs a tasty meal. Here's the thing, though. Although Clark's Nutcrackers have extremely good spatial memory, occasionally they forget about a cache or two. This forgetfulness comes in rather handy for the whitebark pine. As long as conditions are good, the left-behind nuts will sprout into new trees. And voila! The Nutcracker's food storage plans also end up being an inadvertent tree-planting mission for the whitebark pine. This Moment of Science comes from Indiana University with production support from the Office of the Provost. I'm Don Glass.
18: Hello, and welcome to Distillations, weekly extracts from the past, present, and future of chemistry. I'm Robert Hicks. Each week, we bring you stories on all things chemical, from chalk to chewing gum. In this week's show, we're taking another look at science education. We'll learn about an eye-catching classroom demonstration and find out how the Internet is changing the way the public learns about science. That's all coming up on today's episode of Distillations. Each spring, the Chemical Heritage Foundation brings together major education policymakers for the annual Leadership in Science Education, or LISE, conference. The theme of this year's conference is New Media and Technology in Science Education, a topic close to our hearts. 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Blogs, audio podcasts, YouTube videos, all of these have transformed the knowledge economy. The Pew Research Center's Internet and American Life Project has been key in investigating what information is out there and how people use what they find. Distillations executive producer Audra Wolf spoke with John Horrigan, associate director for research on this project and a speaker at CHF's recent LISE conference. They talked about how online media and social networking sites are changing science education.
19: Thanks for joining us, John.
20: It's a pleasure to be here. It's a pleasure to be at the LISE conference in Philadelphia.
19: Well, I want to start with a definitional question. Can you tell us what Web 2.0 technologies are?
20: Web 2.0 technologies are technologies that allow for participation and interaction on the World Wide Web. And the platform for Web 2.0 is basically broadband to the home. That enables people to go to their always-on internet connection and upload their blog, update a video that they might want to upload to YouTube. So Web 2.0 allows participation, and it runs on broadband internet at the home.
19: So how are these new Web 2.0 technologies changing science education?
20: Web 2.0 technologies represent a challenge for science because you have a generation of users who are used to participating online as they conduct their various conversations using Web 2.0 technologies. The challenge for science educators and science news hounds, those who want to get news out to the general media, is to pull participation into how you present a message about a particular science story or a particular bit of science education that you want to get across. So it's about trying to pull users into the participatory space of science using these technologies.
19: So it sounds like what you're saying is that part of what's different is a loss of control for the people who are presenting the information or trying to teach the information.
20: That's right. Web 2.0 always presents trust challenges or trust issues for people trying to disseminate information. When you're trying to get a message out, you're going to try to pull users into conversations about the topic that you're interested in, and conversations are inherently uncertain, which means a loss of control, which means you have to be willing to put up with that as you put these messages out and allow users to converse, create, participate, and sometimes disrupt what was initially intended as the message.
19: Can you tell us about who listens to, say, educational podcasts?
20: We've done some research on people listening to podcasts, and something on the order of 10% of internet users say that they'll listen to podcasts from time to time, and it's going to be young people who are interested in podcasts. I also suspect it's people with commutes on public transportation a great deal.
19: One last question. Do you care to make any predictions for the future of, you know, Web 2.0 and its interactive technologies for education?
20: I think Web 2.0 will be mobile soon. I don't know if they'll call it Web 2.2, 2.5, or Web 3.0. But increasingly, we see users embracing mobile technologies, the BlackBerry, the handheld device, as basically an overlay onto the always-on home broadband experience. So people's expectations, particularly young people, will be that the handheld device is going to be an on-ramp to all sorts of mobile media applications. And that's only going to get more powerful as the devices get more powerful and as we get more ubiquitous high-speed wireless networks.
19: Great. Thanks so much for coming on the show.
20: Thanks very much for having me. It's been a pleasure.
18: John Horrigan is Associate Director for Research at the Pew Internet and American Life Project. For more on this year's LISI conference and summary documents from previous years, check out our website at distillations.chemheritage.org. A surprising number of tabletop chemistry experiments have found a large following online. Remember the Mentos and the Diet Coke bottle experiment from a few years back? The video clips of these are often meant to entertain rather than teach, but there are lessons to be learned from these online demonstrations. Jennifer Dionisio has the method behind the magic for one of these videos in today's Element of the Week.
0: One of the videos making the rounds on tech blogs last fall shows a beaker filled with an amber fluid sitting on top of a magnetic stirrer. A gloved hand emerges and pours in a clear liquid. The contents of the beaker immediately turn dark blue, then fade to light blue, then clear, then back to amber, before suddenly turning dark again. The cycle repeats several times with no more intervention than the humming of a stir bar. This demonstration, known as the Briggs-Rauscher Oscillating Reaction, was developed by a pair of chemistry teachers in the 1970s to wow their students. But it also teaches some basic concepts about halide chemistry and feedback loops. The exact mechanism of the Briggs-Rauscher reaction is quite complicated and involves various forms of the element iodine, a halide that's solid at room temperature. Like all halides, iodine's outer electron shell contains an unstable 7 electrons. It typically comes bonded in pairs or appears as an ion with an extra electron. Under certain conditions, however, the unstable version of iodine appears as an intermediate in reactions. An atom with an odd number of electrons in its outer shell is called a free radical, and that's part of what's driving the reaction we're seeing in this video. To perform the reaction, you start with three different solutions that contain the following: oxidized iodine in the form of an iodate compound, hydrogen peroxide, a strong inorganic acid like sulfuric acid, a weaker organic acid, typically malonic acid, starch, and a manganese compound. When all of these elements are combined, two different reactions begin, one dependent on a free radical and one not. Each reaction creates a product that feeds the other one, pushing the equilibrium back and forth between the two. You see amber when the concentration of diatomic iodine increases, and dark blue when iodide ions and diatomic iodine binds to the starch. The cycle repeats for 3 to 5 minutes until the system finally achieves equilibrium. And that's it for the Element of the Week. I'm Jennifer Dionisio.
18: Jennifer Dionisio is Program Coordinator for Biotechnology at the Chemical Heritage Foundation's Center for Contemporary History and Policy. We posted a link to the most popular Briggs-Rauscher oscillation reaction video on our website, distillations.chemheritage.org. You're listening to Distillations. I'm Robert Hicks. Finally today, while online videos and other internet resources provide myriad supplemental materials, many educators are increasingly worried about what's missing from their actual classrooms, in large part due to recent government legislation. Veteran teacher and science coach Abigail Paskey has this commentary.
21: I had been teaching science and math in urban public schools for 3 years when No Child Left Behind was signed into law in 2002, and since then, I've developed a love-hate relationship with the policy. The great thing about NCLB is that it holds disadvantaged kids to a high standard. Data shows that kids of color and really poor kids of any color nationwide have lower test scores and drop out of high school at a higher rate than other kids. NCLB assumes that schools are failing these kids because they have less qualified teachers and so fall behind grade level early on in their education. All children deserve the opportunity to receive a quality education from trained professionals. Under NCLB, kids are promised real chemistry knowledge in clearly defined lessons, and the amount of real chemistry they get is measured because kids take a big test on it at the end of the year. And this is where my faith in No Child Left Behind fails. First, the testing varies from state to state. In California, science success is determined with a multiple choice test given at the end of each high school year in biology, chemistry, physics, or earth science. But are we teaching kids the valuable science content and critical thinking skills they need to succeed in later science courses or college? Or are we just teaching them how to take tests well? No time to do labs. We have to prepare for the test. No amount of learning about the scientific process can actually replace the real thing: coming up with a hypothesis, testing it, collecting data and analyzing it, drawing conclusions from strong evidence, and supporting those conclusions well enough to communicate them to an audience. That needs to be the focus of our teaching day. Second, highly qualified teachers are a big selling point of NCLB. Teachers must have the proper credentials. But does passing a standardized test on content knowledge make a teacher a good teacher? A college professor of chemistry knows her content, but how would she fare in front of 30 12-year-old kids? Rather than creating barriers for people attempting to enter the teaching profession, it would make more sense to better support those teachers once they're in the classroom by providing them with days off to observe successful teachers, intense coaching, strong professional development, working lab equipment, and textbooks. No Child Left Behind has redefined high-stakes testing for kids, for teachers, and for schools. Perhaps the best thing NCLB has done is to put our public education system in the spotlight, with all its successes and shortcomings. But honestly, No Child Left Behind is not what I think about as I walk in the doors of school every morning. I think about my students and the learning that will go on in my classroom that day. As it stands right now, No Child Left Behind is just part of the complicated, wonderful, frustrating world of public education. For Distillations, I'm Abigail Paskey.
18: Abigail Paskey is a science and math teacher and coach at Urban Promise Academy in Oakland, California. We'd love to hear your thoughts on the state of science education in today's classrooms. Send your comments to distillations@chemheritage.org. And that's it for this week's episode of Distillations. Today's quotation comes from Mary Shelley, author of Frankenstein, speaking about the education of her son. Teach him to think for himself? Oh my God! Teach him, rather, to think like other people. Distillations is a presentation of the Chemical Heritage Foundation and is made possible by the generous support of the Richard Lounsbery Foundation. Mia Lobel is our senior producer. Our assistant producer is Victoria Indeviro. And our executive producer is Audra Wolf. 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Until next time,
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4: This is Scientific American's 60 Second Science. I'm Wade Gibbs. Got a minute? It seems the first resident of Earth to break the sound barrier wasn't Chuck Yeager, after all. He was about 100 million years too late. Apatosaurus was a cousin of Brontosaurus, but even bigger, with a 40-foot tail more than 3 feet thick at the butt end, but no wider than your pinky at the tip. That dainty end made the tail too fragile for clubbing attackers. So what was it for? Maybe this. The idea that Apatosaurus might have used its tail like a bullwhip to scare off predators, communicate, or even show off for potential mates gained traction about 20 years ago. That's when paleontologist Philip Curry of the University of Alberta teamed with Nathan Myhrvold to create a computer simulation that showed the whip-cracking tail was plausible. Myhrvold is the founder and CEO of Intellectual Ventures, an invention firm in the Seattle suburbs, where I'm executive editor. This week, at a meeting of the Society for Vertebrate Paleontology, Myhrvold, Curry, and Dilip Savam, also of Intellectual Ventures, unveiled a quarter-scale physical model of an apatosaurus tail made from aluminum vertebrae and steel tendons. Give the big end of the model a strong push and pull, and it does this. Our analysis of high-speed video of the tail in action found that the tip moves at more than 800 miles an hour, fast enough to break the sound barrier and create a small sonic boom. A full-size apatosaur whipping its tail in this way could probably have produced a sound loud enough to shatter human eardrums, which must have really gotten their attention back in the late Jurassic. Thanks for the minute. For Scientific American 60 Second Science, I'm Wade Gibbs.
22: Our changing nation. The miraculous disappearance of black and white. The Monday Morning Memo for December 17th, 2012. Most of the choices we make have effects we did not anticipate. This is due to the law of unintended consequences.
23: Economists and other social scientists have heeded its power for centuries. For just as long, politicians and popular opinion have largely ignored it. Rob Norton, author of The Concise Encyclopedia of Economics.
5: Here's an example of politicians ignoring it. The Chinese government introduced the one-child policy in 1978 as a measure to curb China's population growth. 34 years later,
6: the policy has been implicated in an increase in forced abortions, female infanticide, and underreporting of female births, and has been suggested as a possible cause behind China's gender imbalance. Wikipedia.
5: Limited to just one child, many families opted for a boy because men have always had more power in Chinese society. The unintended consequence of the one-child policy is that marriageable young Chinese women are in extremely short supply. According to the Chinese Academy of Sciences, unmarried men between 20 and 44 already outnumber their female counterparts 2-1. This gives young Chinese women amazing power.
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24: From Feature Story News in Washington, I'm James Goodison. U.S. President Donald Trump says Israel is very happy with the Hamas disarmament deal brokered by his Board of Peace, but a senior Israeli official has told reporters and local media that Israel doesn't accept the proposal and will not carry out any withdrawals from Gaza. Israeli Prime Minister Benjamin Netanyahu has yet to comment publicly on the agreement, which was announced on Thursday night and would require Hamas to surrender its weapons in phases while Israeli forces pull back from the territory. The deal stipulates that a detailed disarmament roadmap must be finalized within 14 days. Blake Sifton reports from Tel Aviv.
25: He said, in response to various reports about political progress in Gaza, Israel has reiterated that there will be no IDF withdrawal from the current yellow line without genuine disarmament of Hamas. Now, that suggests that for the Israeli government, any kind of withdrawal, including to the original lines of October, will be predicated on serious and significant disarmament from Hamas. Now, another implication of this plan for the Israeli military will be on their ability to strike in Gaza. A Board of Peace member speaking to the media said that those strikes would need to be limited to immediate threats.
24: Spain's Prime Minister Pedro Sanchez has visited the enclave of Ceuta after tens of thousands of migrants crossed the border from Morocco in the space of 24 hours, with at least 18 people killed. Sanchez confirmed the mass crossing as an attack on Spain's territorial integrity, but stopped short of blaming Morocco, which has long claimed sovereignty over both Ceuta and Melilla. France has announced it's reinforcing controls along its border with Spain, while Italy has called for Spain to be suspended from Europe's open borders Schengen zone. Ross Cullen reports from Bordeaux.
26: Juan Jesus Vivas, who is the president of the Spanish semi-enclave, said on Friday that the situation that Ceuta is going through is absolutely unsustainable after 60,000 migrants crossed the border with Morocco into the Spanish city located on the North African coast. The Spanish Prime Minister Pedro Sanchez condemned the breach of the border during a visit to Ceuta, saying that the arrival of thousands of migrants was an attack on Spain's territorial integrity. But he stopped short from blaming Morocco, which has long claimed sovereignty over Ceuta and Melilla, another Spanish semi-enclave on Morocco's Mediterranean coast.
24: And US markets are swinging on Friday as the 10-year Treasury yield climbs to 4.73%, its highest in over a year. And a massive global chip rally triggered by big tech earnings sends South Korea's KOSPI index up 18%. On Wall Street, Amazon and Apple have delivered starkly contrasting results. Amazon's stock has jumped roughly 15% on blowout cloud earnings, while Apple shares have dropped around 10% after the iPhone maker issued disappointing guidance, blaming supply constraints on on chips and memory. The Apple earnings call was the last for outgoing chief executive Tim Cook before John Ternus takes over in September.
3: With FSN Spotlight, I'm Simon Marks, hearing one more time today from Nate Swanson, the fired US government official who was part of the US negotiating team dealing with Iran before President Trump showed him the door after Mr. Swanson wrote an article predicting the Iranian regime would not capitulate to US force and would instead exploit its control over the Strait of Hormuz. Where does he think the conflict is going now?
8: I've heard from really a number of people say, well, we just need to then double down on the military option. The only thing that would actually lead to a regime change or a significant change in Iran's approach is basically, you know, a massive ground campaign. I mean, I think that would be a disaster, and I would advocate against that. But if you're being honest with yourself, I don't see how these half campaigns where, you know, we do these aerial campaigns, we think it'll change Iran's calculus. It hasn't. And I think ultimately time is kind of on their side. It's basically a race to see who is willing to endure more for a longer period. And I just, you know, from an American perspective, don't see how we think it's in our interest to, you know, sacrifice American lives, sacrifice our economy for real, no clear strategic upside.
3: He spoke to Foreign Policy magazine. His thoughts there at the end of a week of more tit-for-tat military reprisals and no indication that diplomatic negotiations are getting anywhere. Polling now shows American voters overwhelmingly think the Iran conflict has not been worth fighting. With FSN Spotlight, I'm Simon Marks.
24: Time for your headlines. Hamas has confirmed it will be disarming under a deal announced by US President Donald Trump, but says the surrender of heavy weapons is contingent on the creation of a Palestinian state. Spain's prime minister has visited the enclave of Ceuta after tens of thousands of migrants crossed the border from Morocco in the space of 24 hours. And US markets are swinging on Friday as the 10-year Treasury yield climbs to 4.73%, its highest in over a year. And that's the latest from Feature Story News. I'm James Goodison.
10: This is Bird Note.
11: An evening baseball game isn't the only thing illuminated by the bright stadium lights. High in the air, countless flying insects are drawn to them. And those insects are a perfect snack for the game's avian attendees. Common nighthawks swoop with their wide mouths open to hoover up the flying insects under the lights, performing aerial stunts over the athletes on the ground. Common nighthawks belong to the nightjar family, a group of birds with long wings and big mouths that are adept at hunting in the air. Nighthawks have gray and brown feathers that help them blend in on the ground. In the sky, though, these birds stand out. Vertical white wing stripes glow bright even at dusk and dawn, when they're most active. To show off for potential mates, male nighthawks use a display called booming. They dive so that air makes a loud boom as it passes over their wings.
12: Hot dogs! Hot dogs!
11: The next time you're enjoying your snacks at the game, just know that the birds are enjoying theirs too. For Bird Note, I'm Michael Stein. This episode is sponsored by 7-year-old Quinn Sedgley, who wants everyone to help birds and wildlife.
17: A treadmill for the mind on this moment of science. Lots of people these days get their exercise at gyms and health clubs, oftentimes by walking or running on treadmills. That is to say, running without going anywhere. If you've ever been on a treadmill for some time and then suddenly stepped off it, you've probably experienced the weird sensation that you are suddenly moving much faster than you think you should be. Why? This deceptive sensation is the result of sending your brain two different signals at once. The first signal is the one coming from your legs. During exercise, they are in rapid, regular motion, and the brain understands by this fact that the body is moving through space. The second signal comes from the eyes, which are saying that the objects around you are not passing by, and hence you are standing still. In a sense, your eyes are disagreeing with your legs. The result is that after about 10 minutes of this input disparity, the brain recalibrates its internal sense of motion. In simple terms, your brain tells itself, This is how fast objects move by when I'm walking at this rate, as opposed to what was formerly the case. That means when you step off the treadmill and begin actually moving through space again, your recalibrated brain is now sent the incorrect message that you have suddenly increased your speed significantly. Once again, what the legs say and what the eyes say is out of sync. This sensation of accelerated motion is only temporary, though, and the ever-adaptable brain soon readjusts itself once more until the next time you step up on that rolling, immobile track. This moment of science comes from Indiana University. Today's program was prepared by William Oram, with help from Jeffrey Bingham in Psychological and Brain Sciences. For a moment of science, I'm Don Glass.
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0: Hello, everyone, and thanks for joining us. This is Savannah Carter, once more to lead off the top stories in the audio news from Archaeologica. Each week, we select four of the best stories posted online by our partner, archaeologica.org. Please go to the Archaeology Channel Facebook page and tell us what you think, or post a message on our social networking site, ArchaeoSeek. Gas line construction in Israel has uncovered a well-preserved 2,300-year-old village near Jerusalem. Excavations near Mexico City have uncovered the unusual burial of a dozen dogs. Archival research may have located Fort Caroline, a long-sought French fort built in Georgia in 1564, and the oldest European fort in North America. And a dive team has explored the Byzantine church recently found beneath a lake in Turkey. Please remember that we couldn't do this show without a little help from our friends, so we're really grateful to our supporting members. If you like this show and are not already a member, please get on board and send us some support. Go to archaeologychannel.org and participate in our membership program. And now, here's Laura Pettigrew with the audio news from Archaeologica. We hope you find this to be a valuable part of your day.
13: Welcome to the audio news from Archaeologica. I'm Laura Pettigrew, and these are the headlines in archaeological and historical news from February 16th to February 22nd, 2014. Our travels this week start in Israel, where the Jewish press reports that national gas line construction near the main route to Jerusalem uncovered the remnants of a rural town that thrived for some two centuries during the Second Temple period, which began in 530 BC. In June 2013, the construction started a 22-mile-long project, running from the coast to the outskirts of Jerusalem. For the past 6 months, the Israeli Antiquities Authority has been conducting an archaeological salvage excavation of the site. The excavations, covering approximately 750 square meters, revealed a small rural town with stone houses and a network of narrow alleys. Each building, which probably housed a single family, comprised several rooms and an open courtyard. According to Irina Zilberbad, excavation director on behalf of the Antiquities Authority, the rooms generally served as residential and storage rooms, while domestic tasks took place in the courtyards. The town, whose name is unknown, is at the top of a hill some 900 feet above sea level, with commanding views of the surrounding countryside. Inhabitants used large surrounding tracts of land to cultivate orchards and vineyards. The excavations have shown that the site reached the zenith of its development in the Hellenistic period, around the 3rd century BC, when one of Alexander the Great's lieutenants established the Seleucid Empire and ruled Judea. Inhabitants probably abandoned the village at the end of the Hasmonean dynasty, around 37 BC. It is unknown why they abandoned the site, but the event was probably related to economic problems and not to a violent incident. Jerusalem regional archaeologist Dr. Yuval Baruch explained that the phenomenon of villages and farms abandonment at the end of the Hasmonean dynasty or the beginning of Herod's rule is one that researchers are familiar with from many rural sites in Judea. It may be related to Herod's massive building projects in Jerusalem, particularly the construction of the Temple Mount, and the mass migration of villagers to the capital to work on these projects. The excavations yielded a variety of archaeological findings, including basalt and limestone grinding and milling tools for domestic use, pottery cooking pots, jars for storing oil and wine, pottery oil lamps for domestic use, and more than 60 coins, including coins from the reigns of the Seleucid king Antiochus III and the Hasmonean king Alexander Yanai. In light of these finds, the Israel Antiquities Authority has agreed that engineering plans for the gas line are to be revised, bypassing the site and preserving it as an accessible archaeological site for the public. Moving on to Mexico, during salvage excavations at Azcapotzalco, a suburb of Mexico City, archaeologists from the National Institute of Anthropology and History discovered the remains of 12 dogs. This story comes to us from Past Horizons. The burial occurred about 500 years ago and does not seem to be associated to human burials. According to archaeologist Rocio Morales Sanchez, researchers ascertained the approximate date of the burial from ceramic material in the burials. The Aztecs manufactured ceramics in this style during the late post-classic period between the years AD 1350 and 1520. Morales Sanchez explained that they will analyze the dog skeletons to ascertain the cause of death and whether they suffered from any disease or malformation. The skeletons, which are in good condition, do not conform to any burial pattern. Their body shape seems to suggest a common type of dog. They are of a medium size, of various ages, and have most of their teeth, except for one, which has severe dental wear. The archaeologists speculate that the burial may represent the dedication of a temple or some other kind of building. The remains are located in the earthworks of what was the edge of Azcapotzalco, on its southern side and linked to the old quarter of the Concepción Huitznahuac. A few years ago, archaeologists conducted another rescue excavation in the eastern part of the same site and recovered and protected the remains of a household. At that same location, they also found human burials and traces of ancient canals. Heading north to the United States, an announcement by Florida State University could rewrite the book on early colonization of the New World. Two researchers report that they have proposed a location for the oldest fortified settlement in North America, Fort Caroline, a long-sought fort built by the French in 1564. According to university alumnus and historian Fletcher Crowe, this is the oldest fortified settlement in the present United States. It is older than the last colony of Virginia by 21 years, older than the 1607 fort of Jamestown by 45 years, and predates the landing of the Pilgrims in Massachusetts in 1620 by 56 years. Announcement of the discovery of Fort Caroline was made during La Floride Française, Florida, France, and the Francophone World, a confederate hosted by the university. Researchers have been searching for actual remains of Fort Caroline for more than 150 years, but had not found the actual site until now. They long thought the area east of downtown Jacksonville, on the south bank of the St. Johns River in Florida, was the location of the fort. However, Crow and his co-author, Anita Spring, a professor emeritus of anthropology at the university, say that the legendary fort is actually located near the mouth of the Altamaha River in southeast Georgia. Darren McMahon, the Ben Weeder Professor of History and a faculty member with the Institute on Napoleon and the French Revolution, observed that Crow and Spring's finding highlights France's long-standing presence in Florida and the Southeast. Crow, who received his Ph.D. in history from Florida State in 1973, flew to Paris and conducted research at the Bibliothèque Nationale de France, the French equivalent of the U.S. Library of Congress. There he found a number of 16th and 17th century maps that locate Fort Caroline. Some of the maps were in 16th century French, some Latin, some in Spanish, and some were even in English. Crow was able to match French maps from the 16th to 18th centuries of what is today the southeastern coast of the United States with coastal charts of the United States published by the National Oceanic and Atmospheric Administration and with maps published by the U.S. Geological Survey. One reason scholars claim that Fort Caroline was located near Jacksonville is because they believed the local Indian tribes surrounding the fort spoke the Timucuan language, the Native American language of northeast Florida. In 1565, Spanish soldiers under Pedro Menendez marched into Fort Caroline and slaughtered some 143 men and women who were living there at the time. The French reported the location of dozens of Indian villages near the fort in what was termed French Florida. Crow and Spring have also delineated the locations of many of these villages. While studying in the Paris archives, Crow found a 1685 map of French Florida that was accurately surveyed. This map serves as a Rosetta Stone, since it provides a common, known geographical point on all early maps of French Florida. Using the known GPS coordinates derived from the English map, Crow was able to propose the location of dozens of Indian villages that up until now have eluded scholars and archaeologists. The structure discovered in the archives by Crow and Spring forms an equilateral triangle surrounded by what appear to be moats, encompassing walls of about 800 feet in length. The apex of the structure points to the northeast, just as reported for the original Fort Caroline. The next step is to do archaeological excavations to confirm and ground truth this discovery. Our final trip is a follow-up to a story we reported to you 3 weeks ago. At this time, researchers in Turkey during an aerial survey had found the remains of a Byzantine basilica about 20 meters from the shore of Lake Iznik. According to a report in the Hurriyet Daily News in Turkey, researchers now have made their first dive into the remains of the basilica. The professional underwater team, on the invitation of the Bursa municipality, along with a team from the Anatolia Agency, scanned the basilica in detail. Divers made technical observations and measurement in the main body of the basilica. The divers included underwater director of photography Tasin Ceylan, underwater archaeologist Emre Savish, and world underwater freediving record holder Shahika Erkument. The team, accompanied by the archaeologists of the Iznik Museum Directorate, remained underwater for some 2.5 hours. The right room and naves, which separate the structure into three main parts, were closely monitored and photographed. Turkey Underwater Sports Federation Diving Center's committee member and diving trainer Kubilay Kilic said that the work with archaeologists showed that it was a large church with 1 meter thick walls. Archaeologists, historians, and art historians who are working on the church estimate that the structure collapsed during an earthquake in AD 740. Christians built it in honor of St. Neophytos, who was killed at age 16 by Roman soldiers in AD 303, just 10 years before the Edict of Milan, a proclamation that permanently established religious toleration for Christianity within the Roman Empire. According to Uludag University head of archaeology department Professor Mustafa Shaheen, Christians built the church in the 4th or 5th century, a date based on its similarity to the plan of Iznik's Hagia Sophia Church. Shaheen explained that they had encountered the name Saint Neophytos during their examination of the ruins. Neophytos is among the saints and devout Christians who were martyred during the time of Roman emperors Diocletian and Galerius, when the bans and punishments against Christians were common. That wraps up the news for this week. For more stories and daily news updates, visit Archaeologica on the World Wide Web at archaeologica.org, where all the news is history. I'm Laura Pettigrew, and I'll see you next week.
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14: 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Almost 80% of Americans recycle, and the payoff is huge. For instance, recycling just 1 ton of paper saves 17 trees, 7,000 gallons of water, 380 gallons of oil, and enough energy to heat a typical home for 6 months. Recycling 1 ton of steel saves 1,400 pounds of coal. And on the other end of the scale, recycling just one aluminum can save enough energy to run your television set for 3 hours. Yet these efforts would be for naught without chemists. In fact, thanks to their ingenuity and skill, chemical professionals are transforming plastic bottles into t-shirts, chicken feathers into electronic circuits, and computer hardware into park benches. In this edition of Science Elements, we explore some of the other new uses chemists are finding for recycled goods. So in the next few minutes, you'll hear about how discarded computers are getting a second life overseas, how two waste products can lead to bumper crop yields, and finally, how a tiny molecule could help scientists unravel the secrets of aging. First up, our old computers are finding new homes. Americans discard computers at a staggering rate. Some estimates suggest that we toss more than 135,000 of them each day. Some of those machines are recycled. However, many end up in landfills where they can cause all sorts of havoc. But scientists in Arizona say there is another emerging option. Ramsey Cahut and Eric Williams report more computers discarded by consumers in the United States are getting a second life in developing countries than previously believed. The finding could ease growing concerns about environmental pollution with toxic metals that can result from dismantling and recycling computer components in developing countries. The new study, the most comprehensive ever done on this topic, is scheduled to appear in an upcoming issue of Environmental Science and Technology, a semi-monthly ACS journal. The researchers focused on the situation in Peru, where Cahat was born. They used a Peruvian government database that tracks importation of new and used computers. The researchers found that at least 85% of computers imported into Peru are reused, rather than going directly into recycling. The finding challenges the widespread belief that the trade in e-waste was mainly about dumping unusable junk or recycling components is inaccurate, at least for Peru. The researchers say up to 76% of used computers imported to Peru in recent years came from the United States. However, they add that it is unclear whether the same pattern holds true for other

The study is scheduled for an upcoming issue of the Journal of Agricultural and Food Chemistry, a biweekly ACS publication. Surendra Pradhan and colleagues found that plants fertilized with urine produced 4 times more tomatoes than non-fertilized plants. And, as much as plants, given synthetic fertilizer, urine plus wood ash produced almost as great a yield, with the added benefit of reducing the acidity of acid soils. Pradhan says the results suggest that urine, with or without wood ash, can be used as a substitute for mineral fertilizer to increase the yields of tomato without posing any microbial or chemical risks. As chemists, we help solve some of the world's biggest challenges and improve people's lives through the transforming power of chemistry. By becoming a chemistry ambassador, you can help educate people about the importance of chemists and chemistry while taking part in community activities that are engaging and fulfilling for you on your own time schedule. To learn more about this terrific new program, go to www.acs.org/chemistryambassadors. In our final story this week, scientists in Michigan say they've developed a powerful new probe for identifying proteins affected by a key chemical process important in aging and disease. The probe works like a global positioning navigation system, allowing scientists to detect the presence of these proteins in cells. The researchers say the probe could lead to new insights into disease processes and identify new targets for disease treatments. The study is scheduled to appear in an upcoming issue of ACS Chemical Biology, a monthly journal. Scientists have long suspected that the excess buildup of highly reactive, oxygen-containing molecules in cells can contribute to aging and possibly to disorders such as cancer and Alzheimer's disease. Some studies suggest that a diet rich in antioxidants, which are abundant in fruits and vegetables, may help deter this cell-damaging process. But until now, scientists have lacked the proper tools to conduct a detailed examination of the effects of these molecules, known as reactive oxygen species, or ROSs. Kate Carroll and colleagues developed a new molecule called DAZ-2. They say it works like a tiny GPS device, allowing them to quickly find specific proteins that are affected by ROS. The molecules do this by chemically tagging sulfenic acid. Formed in cells, sulfenic acid indicates that a protein has undergone a type of reaction called oxidation caused by ROS. In lab studies using cultured cells, the scientists identified more than 190 proteins that undergo this reaction. The researchers say their work could lead to better strategies for fighting the wide range of diseases that involve these excessive oxidation reactions. Well, that's all for now. I'm Dr. Steve Showalter for the American Chemical Society. 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
1: This may sound strange, but I'm a big fan of the concrete block. The first concrete blocks were manufactured in 1868. It was a very simple idea. Modules made of cement of a fixed measurement that fit together. Very quickly, concrete blocks became the most used construction unit in the world. They enabled us to build things that were larger than us, buildings, bridges, one brick at a time. Essentially, concrete blocks had become the building block of our time. Almost 100 years later, in 1947, Lego came out with this. It was called the automatic binding brick. And in a few short years, Lego bricks took place in every household. It's estimated that over 400 billion bricks have been produced, or 75 bricks for every person on the planet. You didn't have to be an engineer to make beautiful houses, beautiful bridges, beautiful buildings. Lego made it accessible. Lego had essentially taken the concrete block, the building block of the world, and made it into the building block of our imagination.

0: Meanwhile, the exact same year at Bell Labs, the next revolution was about to be announced, the next building block. The transistor was a small plastic unit that would take us from a world of static bricks piled on top of each other to a world where everything was interactive. Like the concrete block, the transistor allows you to build much larger, more complex circuits, one brick at a time. But there's a main difference. The transistor was only for experts. I personally don't accept this, that the building block of our time is reserved for experts, so I decided to change that. 8 years ago, when I was at the Media Lab, I started exploring this idea of how to put the power of engineers in the hands of artists and designers. A few years ago, I started developing Little Bits. Let me show you how they work. Little Bits are electronic modules with each one specific function. They're pre-engineered to be light, sound, motors, and sensors. And the best part about it is they snap together with magnets, so you can't put them the wrong way. The bricks are color-coded. Green is output, blue is power, pink is input, and orange is wire. So all you need to do is snap a blue to a green, and very quickly you can start making larger circuits. You put a blue to a green, you can make a light. You can put a knob in between, and now you've made a little dimmer. Switch out the dimmer, the knob, for a pulse module, which is here. And now you've made a little blinker. Add this buzzer for some extra punch, and you've created a noise machine. I'm going to stop then. So beyond simple play, Little Bits are actually pretty powerful. Instead of having to program, to wire, to solder, Little Bits allow you to program using very simple intuitive gestures. So to make this blink faster or slower, you would just turn this knob and basically make it pulse faster or slower. The idea behind Little Bits is that it's a growing library. We want to make every single interaction in the world into a ready-to-use brick. Lights, sounds, solar panels, motors, everything should be accessible. We've been giving Little Bits to kids and seeing them play with them, and it's been an incredible experience. The nicest thing is how they start to understand the electronics around them from every day that they don't learn at schools. For example, how a nightlight works, or why an elevator door stays open, or how an iPod responds to touch. We've also been taking Little Bits to design schools. So, for example, we've had designers with no experience with electronics whatsoever start to play with Little Bits as a material. Here you see, with felt and paper water bottles, we have Jordi making... A few weeks ago, we took Little Bits to RISD and gave them to some designers with no experience in engineering whatsoever, just cardboard, wood, and paper, and told them, make something. Here's an example of a project they made, a motion-activated confetti cannonball. But wait, this is actually my favorite project. It's a lobster made of Play-Doh that's afraid of the dark. To these non-engineers, Little Bits became another material. Electronics became just another material. And we want to make this material accessible to everyone. So Little Bits is open source. You can go on the website, download all the design files, make them yourself. We want to encourage a world of creators, of inventors, of contributors, because this world that we live in, this interactive world, is ours. So go ahead and start inventing. Thank you.
1: 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For more information on TED, visit TED.com.
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5: This is DW News, our top stories. US President Donald Trump has called off new military strikes against Iran, saying progress is being made on a deal to end the 5-month war. Trump said it would include the immediate and complete reopening of the vital Strait of Hormuz waterway. Posting on Truth Social, Trump says he was asked by Iran and other countries in the region to hold off on further strikes. Reports in Iranian media deny the request was made. Russian state media say an explosion at an upscale restaurant in central Moscow has killed 3 people and injured at least 21 others. Russia's National Anti-Terrorism Committee said an unidentified woman tried to get into the restaurant in the city on Saturday night, but was stopped by a security guard. They were both killed along with a customer. Both crew members flying a firefighting helicopter in Greece have died after their aircraft collided with another helicopter. The incident happened around 60 kilometres to the west of the capital, Athens, where they were tackling intense wildfires. The Greek fire department confirmed that 2 crew flying the other helicopter are alive.
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0: I know a few things about conspiracies, and that's because part of my day is spent addressing them, specifically the idea that aliens have made an appearance on our planet or a planet nearby, and that fact is being covered up. Since I'm part of the team at the SETI Institute using radio telescopes to try and eavesdrop on aliens, naturally people assume I'm the person to talk to if they think they've learned something about alien presence. So nearly every day I get at least one email or a phone call. And to give you an idea of how this often unfolds, let me tell you about an incident that occurred just a couple of days ago, actually. Some guy gets in touch with me and he says, "Look, Seth, I'm not a scientist, but I follow what you guys do. I'm very interested. Have you seen this?" And attached to the message was a photo. And it was this black and white photo of some rocky terrain somewhere. It actually had been a photo made by one of the early Mars rovers. The photo was made in 2004. So I look at the photo, and what you see in the photo are, sort of bumpy things, just like, just about any rock you look at. And he was pointing to something in the photo that he thought was very significant. You could see sort of what looked like, tentacles or maybe a bit of a body. It was a little hard, I have to say, it was somewhat ambiguous, but that's kind of what it looked like. But he said, "Look, it was very obvious what it was. It was a crinoid, and a fossilized crinoid. A crinoid is a sea creature. We have crinoids today. They sit around in the bottom of the ocean, and they have their mouths at the top with these sort of feathery things around them. But there were a lot more crinoids, actually, a couple hundred million years ago, and that may not matter." He's claiming that this was a fossilized animal. A fossilized animal that had existed on Mars. The implication was that Mars not only had life, but it had complicated sea creatures. And since this was a NASA photo, why hadn't we heard anything about this from the space agency itself? Well, there was only one reason. NASA was downplaying the story of life on Mars because they didn't want the public to know.
1: Okay, hang on for just a second, Seth. I'm going to stop you there, and we'll hear in a moment what you said to this guy. But first, let's look at the bigger picture of this sort of thing, because it's not unusual. It actually happens a lot as we try to make sense of something weird or a disturbing event, and there are famous examples of this. Psychologist Rob Brotherton shares one, the story of Umbrella Man.
2: One of my favorite examples is the Umbrella Man, which is to do with the Kennedy assassinations. People noticed that there was this guy standing at the side of the road at basically the moment Kennedy was shot. And this guy was holding up an open umbrella, which made no sense.

0: because it was a sunny day, it was windy, it wasn't umbrella weather, nobody else had an umbrella. And so for some people, this was a dot, and they connected it to the assassination. They said maybe this umbrella man was part of a conspiracy, maybe he was signaling to the assassins, maybe he had a gun hidden inside his umbrella, maybe he shot Kennedy.
1: Okay, the umbrella man theory is nothing if not seemingly logical. I mean, a guy has an umbrella open on a sunny day. That's weird, right? And the president is going to drive right by this suspicious character. Well, it makes total sense to assume that this suspicious guy with the umbrella had something to do with the assassination, until we start digging deeper.
0: Fortunately, we do know the real reason why the umbrella man was there. Turns out that he was this guy who was just kind of heckling Kennedy. He knew that the black umbrella that he was holding was a sore spot with the Kennedy family, going back to JFK's dad, Joseph Kennedy, who'd been the ambassador to Britain in the run-up to World War II. The British Prime Minister Neville Chamberlain was noted for carrying around a black umbrella, and he'd been criticized for his policy of appeasement towards the Nazis. And so this guy, the umbrella man, he just took along this umbrella to kind of heckle JFK. And nobody could have guessed that before the government tracked him down in the 1970s and got this explanation. Nobody could have guessed that. And so before that explanation was found out, the conspiracy theories were kind of the best, most satisfying, coherent explanation that was available.
1: So the real reason for this umbrella guy being there in Dallas is kind of complicated. I mean, who could possibly guess that the umbrella had a symbolic meaning for the Kennedy family, that it represented Neville Chamberlain's appeasement policy, and that JFK's father had supported that, and that this umbrella guy was making a statement about how he felt about the Kennedy family? It's really an obscure story that has nothing to do with the assassination. So the conspiracy idea might have seemed more reasonable, but it didn't agree with the evidence. Okay, Seth, so getting back to the story of the guy who contacted you about the sea creature on Mars.
2: Yes, a fossilized sea creature.
1: What was his relationship to the evidence that you offered up?
2: I didn't have evidence, but I did have arguments. And so what I wrote back was, hey, look, this is pareidolia, which is just a Greek word for our brain's ability to find familiar objects in random patterns, like seeing faces in the clouds. All right, so the crinoid was just his brain turning the corrugations in this rock into a sea creature. But the interesting thing was that when I suggested this, the correspondent came back insisting that I look harder at the photo and that I get a bunch of biologists to look hard at the photo. And the more I talked with the guy, the less friendly he became, because there was only one correct response to his claim that NASA was hiding evidence for life on Mars, and that was, I had to agree with him. The facts are that I get a lot of photos like this. Every week you get photos that were made on Mars that look like something. And usually they're critters, but sometimes they're little statues of women. Sometimes they're Nazi helmets. Sometimes they're auto parts. And the facts are, just because you can look at a photo and say, I see something in there that reminds me of something I've seen in the zoo or at the museum, doesn't mean that that's good evidence for life on Mars.
1: Have any of these photos been convincing?
2: Well, actually not. I mean, there was one a couple of weeks ago where people were claiming they saw a crab on the surface of Mars, right, in the rock. And this was a big story. This photo was circulated all over the place, and it kind of looked like a crab. But on the other hand, it also looked kind of like a windblown rock. And, you know, unless you can go up there and grab it and put it under the microscope and see, you know, crab cells or something like that, you have to say, you know, in the photo, it kind of looks like a crab, but I can go to the mountains and I see a mountain that kind of looks like the face of a man, but it doesn't mean it's a man.
1: It sounds like, in the case of the umbrella man, people jump to a conclusion that seems reasonable because their eyes are telling them that it's reasonable. Are there other popular alien stories?
2: Well, the ones I hear tend to fall into two categories. They're those where they're coming to me with evidence that they've collected, right? Photos that they've made or videos that they've made. And the other kind of contact I get a lot is from people who are making the case that the aliens are, for example, visiting Earth based on what other people have collected as evidence. So, you know, if a bunch of Air Force pilots claim that they've seen UFOs or astronauts claim they've seen UFOs, then people will argue with me, you should believe this because these guys are credible. So that's an argument from authority kind of deal. But the more interesting ones are the people who send me evidence that they have collected personally.
1: Can you give an example where the back and forth between you and one of these guys actually escalated?
2: Well, yeah, I try not to get frustrated, but I think the most interesting one for me was years ago in Boulder, Colorado, where some people had a video, And they said, look at this video. And in this video, you could see something suddenly fly across the sky at very high speed. And they claimed that, you know, no airplane could do that. It was moving too fast. Well, it was certainly moving at high speed on the video. But, of course, how fast it was really going depended on, you know, how far the object was away. And I thought, you know, this could be a bird that's only 50 feet up. It could be a bug that's only 5 feet up. I mean, how do I know that it's a UFO? Because there was no way to know how far away it was. So I talked to this guy, and he had a buddy. They were in it together. And I suggested to them, why don't the two of you go out on a day where there are a few clouds around and then see if you get something flying across the sky then? Because if there are clouds behind it, then at least you have some idea of how far away it is.
1: How did they respond to that?
2: They didn't want to do it. They said, well, our equipment's not good enough. Well, their equipment was plenty good enough. I mean, it wasn't that. But they were afraid, I think, they were afraid of finding out that what they thought was evidence of alien visitation was something very much more prosaic.
1: Can you give me one example of a particularly interesting case?
2: Well, there was a guy in Italy who sent me several photos that he had made in which you could see these sort of light blobs sort of hanging over the street there in whatever city he was living in. But I noticed that not only were the photos made at night, and of course that you could understand that, maybe the light blobs are hard to see during the day, but what I did notice is that every photo that showed the light blob, there was also a street lamp somewhere in the photo, okay? So you had this really bright light source there in the photo, and I was sure that all that was happening is that that light was bouncing around the optics of his camera, making these blobs. And I wrote back to him, and I said, I think that's what it is. And he came back, and he sent me 10 more photos, but all of them had street lights too. And I said, show me one where you don't have a street lamp in the photo, and if you still see the blobs. And then he went silent.
1: It sounds as though people resist you presenting counter-arguments to their argument of aliens among us.
2: Well, they do, and I can understand that. I mean, look, you've seen something, you think it's really important, because if you're talking about proof of aliens, of course that's important. And you just want to verify that your discovery is real by calling up somebody who's, as it were, in the alien business, and they say, well, actually, no, you fooled yourself. That's not very good evidence. So then I become part of the cover-up. This massive cover-up, which doesn't just involve NASA, now it involves a SETI scientist, and who knows who else, are all conspiring to keep from the public the fact that we have found good evidence for life in space. But that doesn't make any sense. There wouldn't be a cover-up, right? This could be the most interesting science discovery of all time. Every scientist would want to get in on it. And the idea that there's good evidence for life on Mars, whether it's crabs or crinoids or whatever, I mean, nothing would help NASA more than to find evidence of life on Mars. They have absolutely no incentive to cover it up.
1: What would it take to have a worldwide cover-up of alien visitation or evidence of life on Mars?
2: Well, you'd have to have the thousands of NASA scientists and scientists at just about every other university who work on the Mars photos, for example, to agree that they're going to ignore evidence for life on the red planet. As far as UFOs and so forth, well, UFOs are seen around the world. So this would require that every government hide the evidence, not just the Americans, but the Botswanans and the Brazilians and the Bolivians and so forth. It involves a conspiracy with tens of thousands of people. So you got to say, that doesn't sound quite as reasonable as the suggestion that maybe it's not what you think it is.
1: Seth, you have a very interesting job having to consider some of these colorful stories.
2: Well, it certainly is interesting, and you never know what that next caller is going to have to tell you. But on the other hand, many of them have rather similar stories.
1: It sounds as though some people are resistant to hearing the evidence, but you know a lot about evidence because you're a scientist.
3: Psst, Gary here. I got to talk fast before they realize I've commandeered the mic. I want to talk to you about the secret stuff that no one wants you to know about, and it's dark. I have strong evidence that big picture science isn't run by Seth and Molly, but by shadow producers who hold the true power. Sure, everyone will deny it, but think about it. Have you noticed that Seth Shostak has 11 letters in his name and Molly Bentley has 12 letters? And that adds up to 23, and there are 23 pairs of chromosomes. Coincidence? That doesn't just happen unless that number is a message for someone or something. And that... Oh, I gotta go.
1: Well, that's actually very interesting. Coming up, some conspiracy theories are about aliens, but others trade in darker themes. They suggest hidden explanations and cover-ups for devastating events, but our brains are wired to find them plausible. Find out why.
2: It's our monthly look at critical thinking on Big Picture Science. Skeptic check, fear itself.
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0: Ada was one of the most popular performers of her era, particularly for her duets with Billy Murray and Len Spencer.
1: Sleep well, Mr. Orangutan.
0: Soundbeat is produced at the Belfer Audio Archive, home to one of the largest cylinder collections on the planet. 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I'm Brett Barry.
2: I shoved the envelope under my sweater and sneaked through the kitchen. Mom was on the phone in the front room. I didn't want to have to explain anything. I just wanted to be by myself. Clutching the envelope tightly, I stepped onto the ladder at the bottom of the treehouse. Something caught my eye above me, and I looked up. Light! It looked as if there were a firework display going on inside the treehouse. Crackling and snapping and whizzing sounds spun around above my head. Light shot out in sparks, dancing to the popping of noise. My first thought was to scream fire and run to the house to get Mom. My legs trembled as I inched upward, creeping up the rungs as quietly as I could. My heart banged so hard that it felt as if someone were hitting my chest. A couple more steps, and then I leaned forward, craning my neck to look inside. And then I looked up and saw... To find out what happens next, read Philippa Fisher's Fairy Godsister by Liz Kessler. 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
4: Today, let's talk about vaccine scares. The University of Houston Mathematics Department presents this program about the machines that make our civilization run and the people whose ingenuity created them. The last outbreak of smallpox in Europe occurred in 1972. A pilgrim brought the disease from the Middle East to former Yugoslavia, where it spread with incredible speed. Authorities swiftly declared martial law to contain the outbreak. The extreme measures were effective, but the disease still claimed 35 lives. My parents still speak of the episode with palpable fear. Smallpox was one of the major causes of death in Europe in the 18th and 19th century, killing about 400,000 people each year. However, widespread vaccination has eradicated the disease worldwide, and there have been no known cases in more than 30 years. Polio has been close to eradication for years. The disease has disappeared in the Western world, and there are efforts to eradicate it globally. But these efforts are hindered by resistance to vaccination. Vaccine scares are not limited to developing countries. In 1974, a report in Britain suggested that the diphtheria, pertussis, and tetanus vaccine caused brain damage in a small number of children. The vaccine was found to be safe, but within 3 years, vaccination coverage dropped precipitously. Several major outbreaks of whooping cough followed. Hundreds of thousands were infected, and dozens died of the disease. Today, resistance to vaccination is partly responsible for recent outbreaks of whooping cough in California, Colorado, and Washington State. By all accounts, seeing a child with whooping cough is terrible. The cough can be so violent that it breaks ribs. So why do vaccine scares recur? A recent mathematical model offers some insight. Here is how it works. In the absence of direct experience with a disease, our estimate of its dangers is diminished. On the other hand, the perceived perils of vaccination can be quite frightening. Although risks are small, no vaccine is completely safe. During vaccine scares, the risks, some true and most invented and unsubstantiated, come into focus. Through social exchanges, the perceived dangers of vaccines can be magnified and can appear to outweigh a vaccine's benefits. When this occurs, vaccine coverage decreases. But at first, unvaccinated individuals are few and enjoy herd immunity. They are protected from the disease by those around them that have been vaccinated. Therefore, the cost of the decision not to vaccinate appears small initially. However, as vaccination coverage decreases, herd immunity breaks down and outbreaks follow. After these outbreaks take their toll, vaccination coverage is reestablished. Unlike our great-grandparents, we do not know multiple families that have lost their youngest to childhood diseases. Paradoxically, this has diminished our appreciation for the medical advances that have made it so much more likely that our children will survive to adulthood. This is Krešo Josić at the University of Houston, where we are interested in the way inventive minds work.
5: Science, but not the boring kind.
6: Exploring science in the sea. It sounds like something that's advertised in the back of a comic book. A flashlight that only you and your family can see, allowing you to send messages and identify friend and foe in the dark. But this flashlight is found on the face of one of the scariest looking creatures in the deep ocean, a black dragonfish. It's not very big, but it has a wide mouth filled with long, sharp teeth. There are several species of dragonfish, and like most other deep-sea organisms, they produce their own light to help them find prey, avoid predators, and attract mates. Their bodies are lined with small glowing patches called photophores. These organs produce blue-green light, the wavelengths that travel farthest in the ocean. But the black dragonfish also has photophores just below its eyes that produce red light. The light actually starts out as blue-green, but those wavelengths are absorbed by a pigment that re-emits the light at reddish-orange wavelengths. And before it enters the water, the light passes through a filter that makes it even redder. In fact, some of the light is infrared, which is invisible to the human eye. The long wavelengths are also invisible to the other organisms in the deep sea. Their eyes are tuned only to the blue-green. So the black dragonfish can illuminate potential prey without the prey ever seeing the light and without attracting predators. It can also communicate with other members of its species using a flashlight that only another dragonfish can see. Science in the Sea, a production of the University of Texas Marine Science Institute, is on the web at scienceandthesea.org. I'm Holly Brawley.

0: Today is August 2nd on Tidbits in Time, an interesting day. Stay with me to hear about a man with 1.5 billion views on YouTube and counting. We'll talk about the first skirmish of the Gulf of Tonkin incident. America's founders run the Declaration up the flagpole, see if anybody salutes. And a designer gets stuck giving discounts. All that plus, we'll look at the Statue of Liberty. Tidbits in Time is next, so stick around. It was on August 2, 1948, that Dennis Mark Prager was born in New York City. Growing up in an Orthodox Jewish family, he wrote a book as a new university graduate called Nine Questions People Ask About Judaism. Since then, he's published seven additional books in his adulthood. A radio personality and syndicated columnist, he started Prager U in 2009, consisting mostly of five-minute videos, which have attained more than 1.5 billion views. On August 2, 1964, a significant skirmish occurred. The U.S. Navy had been cooperating with the South Vietnamese using their patrol boats against North Vietnamese targets. There was probably a real attack by North Vietnamese PT boats against the USS Maddox, but the follow-up attack 2 days later probably didn't happen. However, relying on unconfirmed reports, LBJ went on national radio on August 4th, and the Gulf of Tonkin resolution was passed by Congress on August 7th, leading to the Vietnam War. It was August 2, 1776, that saw the real signing of America's Declaration of Independence. Only two people had signed it back in July, but 54 of the original people who had voted for it waited until this date, a month later, to sign. There were good reasons for the delay. For one thing, the document was an act of treason, punishable by the death penalty. Plus, they wanted to see if...
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3: 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Industrial Info Resources data show more $322.5 billion worth of U.S. data center construction presently underway and an astounding $4.3 trillion worth of U.S. data center projects in some stage of planning or engineering. These numbers grow even more on a global scale, and most of these new data centers will need some form of backup or baseload power generation, which engine manufacturers are stepping up to the plate to provide. Engine and generator manufacturers such as Caterpillar and Rolls-Royce are reaping the bounty of this exploding segment of the market and are expanding production at U.S. facilities through various construction projects. The just-completed second quarter was a transformative one for Shell, as it acquired a major oil and gas company in Western Canada, sold assets in the U.S., India, and South Africa, and weathered the Middle East conflict, the company said Thursday. In a meeting with analysts, company leaders also discussed the status of future projects in Canada, Africa, and Latin America, as well as its outlook for LNG. The Pacific Coast Energy Company said Friday it was close to finalizing a deal under acting Venezuelan President Delcy Rodriguez to work alongside PDVSA on developing and operating the oil fields in Venezuela. Klaus Hasbo, Pacific Coast Energy's chief executive officer, said, quote, "We're excited about the opportunity to help Venezuela revitalize its oil fields and have raised a total of $800 million in equity, debt, and trade finance to fund initial operations." End quote. Weeks after exiting a major Canadian offshore project, BP announced it aims to sell its North Sea assets, while the company's developments in the U.S. Gulf hold strong. Capitalizing on its U.S. offshore footprint, the company announced Thursday that it started an expansion of its Atlantis program in the Gulf of Mexico. The future of molten salt reactors took a huge step forward this month as the U.S. Department of Energy officially approved the Nuclear Safety Design Agreement for Natura Resources' 1-megawatt reactor at Abilene Christian University in Texas. This is the first ever such approval from the DOE for a molten salt reactor. The Czech Republic has added 2 more sites for proposed small modular reactor, or SMR, plants in a deal with the UK's Rolls-Royce SMR. The government is determined to be a leading nation in the development and rollout of SMRs and is the second most active market in Europe after Sweden. For details on these and other breaking news, read the full stories at industrialinfo.com. I'm Christine Ramos, reporting for Industrial Info News.

Profile America, Monday, August 2nd. A patent awarded on this date 117 years ago literally affected the shape of things to come, specifically the shape of glass things to come. Michael Owens of Toledo, Ohio, had invented a machine that could automatically manufacture glass bottles, producing 4 per second. The 1904 invention standardized and expanded the glass industry. It also enabled tremendous growth in the soft drink and beer industries, making available a less expensive way of packaging their products. Owens' later machines were developed to quickly turn out standard uniform glass jars as we use today. Manufacturing glass containers currently engages 79 establishments and over 14,000

0: 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You can find more facts about America from the U.S. Census Bureau online at census.gov.
1: Hi, it's Robin Sharma. I want to welcome you to this podcast called Strategic Refueling. It's a big idea I've been thinking about a lot, and I want to offer it to you. A lot of people think that stress is a bad thing. Actually, I believe, and science is also showing, that the real problems that stress create are not generally because of the actual stress. Stress can inspire us to move to the next level. Stress can bring out elite performance. Stress can allow us to perform at a higher game. Really, the problem that people face physically speaking or emotionally speaking is that they don't get enough relief from stress. And that's a very important idea. What I've realized is that elite performers, the best performing human beings, top leaders, wildly successful entrepreneurs, the people who are really playing their best game, not only professionally but also personally, are individuals who see peak performance as a cycle. In other words, they will go through a period where they are at their best game, where they're giving their best, where they're playing full out, and then what they do is they pull back and they engage in what I call a period of strategic refueling. So after their period of peak performance, they then go into renewal mode. Essentially, after intense excellence, they pull back, they refuel, they renew, they refresh, they recharge, and then they're ready for their next cycle of elite performance. And I want you to think about that. You don't want to be so busy driving that you don't make the time to stop for gas. You don't want to be so busy climbing the mountain that you don't take the time to go into base camp and eat and refuel and recharge for the next part of your climb. Because in so many ways, living an extraordinary life, not only professionally but personally, is not a sprint. It's a marathon. I invite you to take a long view of elite performance. If you were to take your car and put it up on a hoist and turn it up to full, in other words, get the accelerator down to the metal so it's going full out for 30 days, what would happen to that car? Well, you know, it would wear out. It would break down. Problems would occur. Well, that's a metaphor for you as someone who's committed to excellence in your career and living an extraordinary life as a human being. You don't want to be going full out all the time such that you become sick. What's the point of being successful but sick? What's the point of being the richest person in the graveyard? Take the strategic view and refuel. Let me give you some practical tactics to help you do that. Number one, make the time for vacations. Taking time off is time well spent. I'm going to say that again because it's so powerful. Taking time off is time well spent. I'm sure you're the same as me, but when I take a vacation, I get some of my biggest ideas. When I take a vacation, I come back renewed and recharged and energized to play my best game. I don't think anyone plays their best as a leader when they're tired. Most people don't get their best ideas when they're exhausted. Most people get their best ideas when they're having fun, when they're on vacation. So take the time to take vacations. These people say, well, I haven't taken a vacation in 6 years. I don't think that makes a lot of sense. Another simple tactic for you, take a weekly vacation if you can't take a regular vacation as often as you'd like. What I mean by that, maybe on Saturday morning, go walk in the woods. Maybe on Sunday afternoon, go to your favorite art gallery or go for a run. But do something so that you really take that weekly vacation to renew. Take that renewal time. Another simple tactic, spend time in nature. I find a great way to engage in strategic refueling is being out in the woods. Walking in the woods nurtures your soul. It relaxes your mind. It opens your heart. Another simple tactic for strategic refueling is silence. Silence is nature's sweet restorer. Silence will allow you to kind of withdraw from the world and go within and simply be reflective and to be introspective and simply kind of recharge and get back to who you truly are. And then finally, take the time for recreation. Let me put it this way. Take the time for recreation. In other words, engage in a great hobby, whether it's playing saxophone or playing the drums or stamp collecting or yoga or skiing or listening to fantastic music, because I know you would agree with me, music makes life a lot better. But take the time to have fun, because when we have fun, it does renew us. And then after that period of strategic refueling, you come back out in the world, you come back and play your
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6: I'm Dustin Roy.
7: And I'm Rhett Elaine.
6: Dr. Elaine, this week we're talking about the organic matter, the organic material they found on Mars. Our little buddy Curiosity is the one who discovered that, using his little easy bake oven that I imagine he's got in his little chest, and he puts it in there and he heats it up and uses a mass.
7: It is like an easy bake oven.
6: Yeah, and uses a mass spectrometer. But what is the significance of that? What does that tell us about our solar system or about our galaxy as a whole?
7: Well, why do we care about organics anyway? If it's just carbon and hydrogen and it's not necessarily an actual living thing.
6: Well, I imagine that's the soup broth that makes life. So it's important if we want to determine if there's life in the rest of the world. Is there even an environment that can sustain the building blocks of life as we know it, which is carbon, hydrogen, and those elements?
7: Well, that's the most important thing. As we understand life.
6: Right.
7: We need carbon and organic molecules in order to do that, as we understand it. We only have one data point for life, planet with life, and
6: right.
7: That's the Earth. So we focus on that. The way we see it here, everything on Earth uses organics. They use carbon.
6: Right.
7: We're carbon-based life.
6: So that's what we're going
7: so
6: out
7: we're
6: there
7: going,
6: looking
7: we're
6: for.
7: We're assuming, yeah, if it happens here, it could happen there. Now, could it work some other way? Is it possible to make life without carbon? That's Ooh. We don't know.
6: Well, maybe. Yeah. It's going to be pretty – it's going to look way different.
7: Well, it could, right? It definitely could. So that's why we care about these organics, even though it's not directly tied to life. It's one of the building blocks for life as we understand it.
6: Right.
7: But that may lead to the next question. Why do we care about life anyway? Why do we care about life on Mars? And that's what we'll talk about on the next STEM Science
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7: Radio.
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3: Welcome to Diving Deeper, where we interview National Ocean Service scientists on the ocean topics and information that are important to you. I'm your host, Kate Nielsen. Today's question is, how can I volunteer with our National Marine Sanctuaries? The National Marine Sanctuaries have a number of programs and volunteer opportunities at their 14 sanctuary sites. Today's episode will connect you, our listeners, with several sanctuary staff to explore a few of these volunteer opportunities. To help us kick off this episode, we will first talk with Tracy Hyduk. Tracy is the National Volunteer Coordinator for the Office of National Marine Sanctuaries. Hi, Tracy. Welcome to our show.
9: Hi, Kate. Thanks for having me.
3: So, Tracy, are there really volunteer opportunities at all of the National Marine Sanctuaries?
9: Yes. All of our National Marine Sanctuaries have ways that you can get involved. We definitely depend on our community members, actually, to help us reach our mission. Some sites have bigger volunteer programs than others, but we'll take somebody who's willing to help out at any site, and there's a lot of ways you can get involved. We have volunteer programs where people are out doing community outreach events and really just spreading the message and letting people know what we're doing, what we're all about, and you know why the sanctuary is important. We have other programs that are working on beach cleanups or monitoring the beaches for seabirds and stranded marine mammals. We have a lot of volunteer programs that are checking out water quality in the area, which is really important, and trying to figure out how does the water look as it enters that sanctuary system. And they're out there collecting this really valuable data for us. And we have visitor centers where our volunteers are interacting with, you know, members of the public and school groups, and so on. And, you know, even people just helping around the office is really big help to us. We're actually a relatively small program, and so our volunteers really help us expand what we're able to do on a daily basis.
3: Tracy, how much time do volunteers contribute to the sanctuaries?
9: It does depend, again, on the volunteer program and the volunteer. So at some sites, we do have volunteer programs that do require a set amount of time, maybe twice a month or a certain amount of hours per year. Other sites, though, depending on the position, are much more flexible. So there's always, you know, an opportunity for people to give as much time or as little time as they can. There's really a lot of ways to give, and so we'll take as much time as you'll give us, but you know, even just a little bit or once a year can really help us out too.
3: Okay.
10: Do you need to have any specialized training to serve as a volunteer?
9: Definitely not. We take volunteers who don't know anything about the ocean but just want to get involved, and we're happy to teach them everything they need to know. Some of our programs, again, do require, you know, a little bit more training, but we will provide that for you. And a lot of times it's just learning about the sanctuary and so on. And, you know, all of our volunteer coordinators are wonderful educators themselves, so they really are happy to teach people and help them along the way. And we also have a lot of our volunteers teaching each other. You really learn from the other volunteers, and you'll kind of find these mentor volunteers will teach you and pull you along the way to teach everything you need to know. There are a few positions, too, that do require some additional certification. Some of our more advanced volunteer positions, for instance, being a volunteer diver, mm-hmm. actually would require you to have certain certifications and so on. So that one's a little more tricky, but again, we're always looking for help.
10: Tracy, how about for our listeners who don't live along the coast or even close to a National Marine Sanctuary? Are there things that they can do to have an impact?
9: Well, Kate, there's a lot that anyone can do to have an impact. The main thing to remember is that everything that you do in your life can have an impact and does have an impact on the ocean. The water that rains down into our backyard ends up in the ocean eventually, and we really just want to make sure that we're living our life in a way that has the least impact on the ocean as possible, because we really do depend on it for so much, and you know, the ocean really does impact our daily lives and so many things about our world. So if you're not near a sanctuary, you know, we always tell people there's still so much you can do besides just thinking about the way you live your life, but there's a lot of other opportunities to and ways to get involved. You know, we really encourage people to volunteer because it's such an amazing way to give back to your community and to the environment. I mean, any town has either a park or maybe a national park or a museum or an aquarium or something like that where you can help out. So we've posted a lot of really good opportunities on some of the websites that we've given to you that have a lot of great stuff, and people can always reach out and contact us to ask questions. But if you can, you know, some of those websites have opportunities all over. The great one is volunteer.gov. It's got just really great opportunities for no matter what state you are, you can get involved somehow. And we just encourage people to look and try and figure out what works for them and then take some action.
10: Thanks, Tracy, for that great introduction on the volunteer opportunities available to us at the National Marine Sanctuaries. Now I'd like to dive deeper into a few of these programs just to give you all a chance to learn a little bit more about specifically what happens at each of these sites. First, let's talk by phone with Shauna Bingham on the Channel Islands Naturalist Corps. Shauna is the volunteer and outreach coordinator at the Channel Islands National Marine Sanctuary, which is located about 20 nautical miles off Santa Barbara, California. Hi, Shauna. Welcome to our show.
11: Hi, Kate. Thanks for inviting me to talk about our program.
10: Shauna, first, can you tell us briefly about your sanctuary? Why was the Channel Islands National Marine Sanctuary established, and what is its mission?
11: Well, the Channel Islands National Marine Sanctuary was established in 1980, and the sanctuary was established because it's a very special place off the coast of California. It provides important habitat for whales, seabirds, seals, sea lions, many different species of fish from warm to cold water habitats, and also maritime heritage resources. There are many undiscovered shipwrecks around the islands, and it's also a world-class destination for scuba diving, boating, just being out in nature on the Channel Islands, and also a destination for research and science. It's a living laboratory, and it provides a place of solace where when you go out to the Marine Sanctuary and out to the Channel Islands, it's like the way California used to be. So it is a very special and unique place that we encourage people to enjoy.
10: And how does the Naturalist Corps fit into this?
11: The Naturalist Corps program is really important for the Marine Sanctuary for our education outreach programs. Volunteers are trained to represent the sanctuary and the national park out on local whale watch trips, out on island hikes, local community outreach events. They also conduct citizen science. They do blue whale and humpback whale photo ID research to support population studies, collect general marine mammal sightings information. So not only are they our front lines to connecting with our community and the public about the special resources of the Channel Islands, they're also citizen scientists collecting important information about managing sanctuary resources.
10: So, Shauna, what do your volunteers do? What is a day like for them?
11: Well, it depends on which activity the volunteer decides to do, but they could be out whale watching. They could be out on one of the five channel islands in the marine sanctuary and the national park leading a hike for the public. They could be at an Earth Day event, a whale festival, or they could be out conducting citizen science, taking photo ID of blue and humpback whales, and collecting information about the locations of whales in the sanctuary. So they have a really diverse set of skill sets.
10: How much time do volunteers typically contribute, and why do you think they do what they do?
11: Well, I think obviously it's to, you know, getting out in the field and getting out on the water is a big draw for our volunteers, but there's a common ground between all the volunteers, and that is a love for the ocean, for the environment, for nature, and everybody wants to help to become stewards and protect this special place, the sanctuary and the Channel Islands and the park. And so that's what they have in common, and that's their draw. And so we have some volunteers that will do maybe 100 hours in a year, so they average about one day out in the field a month. And we have other volunteers that spend one or two days a week out in the field or more, and equal hours of a part-time employee. So we have a total of 140 volunteers in the program, collectively giving over 30,000 hours in a year, reaching about 500,000 people. So it's a pretty effective program.
10: Wow, Shauna, that's great. So it sounds like your volunteers do just a wide range of different activities. If any of the folks that are listening here today are interested in volunteering and signing up, what do they need to do?
11: Well, the Channel Islands Naturalist Corps volunteer program is really popular in our local community. And we right now are doing a training every 2 years, and we have so many volunteers staying in the program that we do create a waiting list, and then there is an application process and somewhat competitive to get into the program because of the fact that everybody loves the program and they stay involved. But we are always looking for anybody that's interested and excited about getting involved in becoming stewards and getting involved with the sanctuary to contact me, and it goes by fast, and I encourage people to contact us at Channel Islands.
10: So, Shauna, do volunteers need to have a special type of background to apply or some special kind of training that they need before they can sign up to be part of your program?
11: Well, the number one prerequisite for joining really any volunteer program, including the Naturalist Corps, is enthusiasm and passion for becoming a steward for this special place. But we do have so many applicants that we generally will select volunteers that have some sort of marine background, either boating, diving, maybe some science background, some sort of knowledge that will help you to apply to all of the training that our Naturalist Corps volunteers receive before becoming certified naturalists.
10: Shauna, what are you most proud of in terms of this program?
11: Well, I'm proud of the program because it accomplishes so much for the marine sanctuary and creating stewardship for the special resources we protect. And also, finally, after many years of coordinating this program, we have been recognized for our unique and successful partnership with the Park Service, for the citizen science conducted by volunteers, for our work with the tourism industry, the whale watch vessel operators, and we were recognized by the Department of Interior with the Take Pride in America Award in 2011 for the best federal volunteer program. So that was really exciting for all of us, including our volunteers.
10: And finally, Shauna, what is your favorite recreational activity in the sanctuary?
11: Well, my favorite recreational activity in the marine sanctuary is boating. I love boating. I have my own boat. I take my family out whenever I get a chance. And obviously, I get a chance to get out on the water working with the sanctuary, but I just can't get enough, and I love to be out there.
10: Thanks, Shauna, for that overview on this great volunteer opportunity. Now let's move over to the East Coast and talk again by phone to Todd Hitchens about another volunteer opportunity called Team Ocean. Hi, Todd. Welcome to our show.
12: Hi, Kate. Thanks for having me on today.
10: So, Todd, can you start us off with a little more information about the sanctuary that your program is associated with, the Florida Keys National Marine Sanctuary?
12: Of course. The Florida Keys National Marine Sanctuary was actually established by an act of Congress in 1990 to protect our coral reef ecosystem here in the Florida Keys And for those who don't know, we actually have North America's only living coral reef, which is also the third largest barrier bank reef in the entire world. And it stretches over 200 miles. It goes from all the way from south of Miami down past Key West, about 60 miles, out to the Dry Tortugas. And this area is one of our larger sanctuaries. It covers about 2,900 square nautical miles and offers protections to the, not only the coral reef, but also we have about 1,800 miles of

0: down here in South Florida, in the Florida Keys, for a long time. The sanctuary actually borders two national parks and the National Wildlife Refuge Complex. One way the Florida Keys National Marine Sanctuary kind of manages the resource and the different user groups down here, we have a ton of people who come down to enjoy the environment, whether it's recreational fishing, commercial fishing, diving. And so one of the ways that Florida Keys National Marine Sanctuary has done that protection is through marine zoning. And so there's different zones within the sanctuary that kind of separate user groups. And one of the most popular ones for divers and snorkelers is the sanctuary preservation areas, otherwise known as spas down here. And what Team Ocean does is we station teams on sanctuary boats, and we go out particularly to those heavily used areas for diving and snorkeling, like the preservation areas, and those are areas that are closed to fishing, so those are no-take areas. And what we do is we try to kind of promote the sanctuary, promote responsible use of the resource. We have teams that will approach, you know, boaters as they pull up to the mooring balls, which are there so people don't have to anchor on the reef. And we'll kind of just tell them, hey, they're in a protected zone. We offer free charts and brochures to the people that are on boats out there. A lot of times we get a lot of people from out of town that come down and use the resource down here, especially for diving, snorkeling, and fishing. So a lot of times we're making people aware that those zones are closed to fishing. You know, sometimes if they don't know better, we'll see people that are dropping lines over the side of their boat and they're in the no-take area. So we try to kind of get compliance with the sanctuary regulations more through education as opposed to law enforcement. And so, you know, we try to promote dive flag safety. We'll try to promote safe use of the reef, encourage people not to drive over reef crests where the folks are diving and snorkeling in the shallow waters, and also just enlighten people on the regulations. We contact anywhere between 1,000 and 1,500 boaters every season, and we kind of run the program from May to September, which is our busiest boating season down here. That's when we have the nicest weather for diving and snorkeling.
1: So, Todd, as you mentioned, you're doing more of an education-based program, a little less of an enforcement approach. What kind of impact are you seeing in the sanctuary from these volunteer efforts?
0: Well, it's great. Like I said, a lot of these sanctuary preservation areas that our Team Ocean program goes out and kind of talks to the different users out there, we really get a lot of good feedback from a lot of the locals that enjoy using these areas more for non-consumptive activities. And so one thing you tend to see on these areas is a lot less fishing lines, and the fish are bigger and more numerous, and they get very friendly with the divers and snorkelers. They're kind of used to having folks around, so it really promotes more of a wild, natural experience for the people that are there to do non-consumptive activities. And also it helps maintain the integrity of those preservation areas. Having these no-take areas is a really big management strategy of the sanctuary, and having these Team Ocean volunteers out there educating the users and the boaters out there, you can really help maintain the fact that these are no-take areas. People know that you're going to be out there. People know that these are areas that are set aside for diving and snorkeling, and it really helps everybody. It helps the whole system out there.
1: If someone's interested in volunteering with Team Ocean, do they need any specific expertise, or is training provided to help them become a volunteer?
0: Specifically for the Team Ocean volunteer program, there is a training that we hold every May, usually the first week or two of May, and kind of just educate folks on, you know, safe boating in the Keys. People can become boat operators for us. We actually do have several teams that go out on the boat without any sanctuary staff, but those are people who have been with the program a long time and usually have some kind of boat operation training. But we also teach them how to interact with folks, get them familiar with all the regulations and all the different literature that we have to pass out to the folks. We don't want to send anybody out there to answer questions if they don't have the information to pass along. So we do go through a little bit of a training session. It doesn't last too long. It's one day. And then you come out on the boat with folks who have already been out, and you come out a few times until you're comfortable.
1: So, Todd, my last question for you, what is your favorite part of your job as the Team Ocean coordinator?
0: If I had to be honest, I'd say getting out on the water instead of sitting behind my desk. But no, it is very rewarding, and I do notice a difference in the amount of people that are out there responsibly using the resource. People are very appreciative when you go on vacation.

0: location somewhere. You want to learn about that place, and people actually really appreciate having folks come up and talk to them. It's very non-confrontational, as opposed to sometimes people get intimidated if one of the wildlife officers is approaching their boat. They get a little more intimidated, but when it's just a boat that says information or education on it, people are pretty receptive to having those conversations. It's very rewarding to educate people about the resource, especially people that might not live down here and they're really interested in it. And then on top of that, just working with the volunteers. I mean, I'm pretty inspired by the amount of hours that people commit to marine conservation. And we get full range from college students all the way through retirees that are down here during the winter and volunteer with some of our cleanups. You get in the habit of looking for people doing things wrong, and just working with these volunteers and seeing how many locals and visitors are really committed to marine conservation is pretty rewarding.
1: Thanks, Todd, for your insights into the Team Ocean volunteer experience. And to close out today's episode, I'd like to go back to Tracy for one final question. Tracy, what is the greatest benefit or the greatest impact that your volunteers have on the National Marine Sanctuary System?
2: You know, our volunteers are definitely one of our greatest assets. We cannot do our mission without them. They give countless hours and time and dedication and skill to us. Just last year, we had over 100,000 volunteer hours, which is equivalent to about 50 extra full-time employees.
1: Wow.
2: And so without them, you know, we would just have a lot of more difficult time being at community events and getting the word out and doing beach cleanups and monitoring the waterways, doing all the really important things that they do. So they have a drastic impact. And like I said, we cannot accomplish our mission without our volunteers.
1: Thank you so much to Tracy, Shauna, and Todd for joining us on Diving Deeper and talking about a few of the volunteer opportunities for our listeners at our National Marine Sanctuaries. 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That's all for today's show. 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
5: Now the news. I'm Wenji. China and Russia are moving closer to opening their first cross-border ropeway after the project's main structure was completed. The passenger ropeway connects Heihe City in northeast China with Russia's Blagoveshchensk across the Heilongjiang River. Construction began in 2019, and the project is expected to be completed by the end of this year. Once operational, the ropeway will reduce travel time between the two border cities to just a few minutes. Border trade has resumed at the Nathdwara Pass between China's Xizang and India's Sikkim state after a six-year suspension. The mountain pass, at an altitude of 4,545 meters, reopened on Saturday after being closed since 2020. Local officials say the reopening will boost cross-border trade and economic exchanges between border communities. The Chinese city of Hohhot has been named the World Dairy Capital. The title was announced at the 2026 World Dairy Industry Conference, recognizing Hohhot's advances in dairy research and production. The capital of North China's Inner Mongolia Autonomous Region is home to two of the world's top 10 dairy producers, with its dairy industry generating more than 300 billion yuan, or about $44 billion in revenue last year. Iranian Foreign Minister Saeed Abbas Araghchi says negotiations between his country and Oman on the Strait of Hormuz are in their final stages. Araghchi said during a cabinet meeting that the negotiations have progressed and are on the path of being finalized. A foreign ministry spokesperson says reaching an agreement between the two countries is not related to the waterways reopening or continued closure. He says Iran and Oman are working to designate a new route in the strait within a traffic separation scheme format that can ensure both sides' sovereign rights and Iran's national interests and security. Tehran tightened its grip on the strait after the U.S. and Israel launched joint strikes against Iran on February 28. Brazil's ruling Workers' Party has nominated incumbent President Luiz Inácio Lula da Silva as candidate for the upcoming presidential election. Lula is seeking a fourth term in office. Delegates approved the ticket pairing Lula with incumbent Vice President Geraldo Alckmin at the ruling party's national convention in Sao Paulo. The party has completed its candidate registration with the Superior Electoral Court. The official election campaign is set to kick off on August 16th. Lula previously served two consecutive terms as president after winning the 2002 and 2006 elections. He returned to office after winning the 2022 election and began his third term in 2023. A new survey shows strong public opposition in Japan to Tokyo's shift away from its post-war pacifist policies. A Kyoto News poll found that 76% of respondents support maintaining Japan's long-standing three non-nuclear principles, pledging never to possess, produce, or allow the introduction of nuclear weapons. The survey also found growing concern over Japan's expanding military role. More than half of those polled said the government should maintain or reconsider its April decision to lift restrictions on exporting lethal weapons. Regional neighbors and analysts have long warned that Japan's military buildup and easing of security constraints could undermine regional peace and stability while fueling tensions. Chinese carmaker XPeng Motors led Israel's electric vehicle market in the first 7 months of the year, selling over 3,500 units. Tesla ranked second, followed by Chang'an Automobile. Chinese brands led Israel's EV market with a commanding share of over 70% from January to July. In the overall vehicle market, Chinese manufacturers led with more than 90,000 units sold. Chery led the broader market with over 46,000 cars sold. And that's the news. I'm Wenji.
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6: The Radio of Tomorrow. The Monday Morning Memo for October 15th, 2012. Travel agencies were eliminated as a business category when the digital age arrived. Likewise, encyclopedias found they were no longer needed. Soon we were opening the newspaper each morning to read headlines we already knew about. Newspaper doubled over in pain and fell to its knees. The yellow pages got dusty and catalogs quit arriving in the mail.
7: Why print on paper when we can put our stuff on a computer screen that's already in the customer's home?
6: A single online catalog company, Amazon.com, now facilitates 25% of all the online purchases in the United States. And isn't a blog just an electronic diary, a journal open to public view? Electronic media has been damaged far less than print media by the arrival of the digital age. In short, TV and radio are doing just fine. Right now you're thinking,
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6: Research director tells us the average American spends only 15.4 hours a week listening to the radio these days, a decline of 11% since 1970. Media Audit says the decline is 13%, down to just 17 hours per week. And a 2010 Bridge Ratings study puts the decline at 18%, bringing the average down to about 18 hours per week in radio listening. Obviously, these research firms don't agree on the details, but they do agree on this. Radio alarm clocks wake America in the morning, and radio remains our companion in the car. People who work alone at night, about 14% of our nation, think of the radio as a friend. Roughly 3 years after online radio becomes standard equipment in the dash of new cars, geographically targeted online radio advertising will become a powerful tool. Trust me, I'm keeping a close eye on this. But what about right now, today? 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
8: 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Want to make them stronger? Go to wizardacademy.org and look at, under the course list, the October 30th to November 1st session of The Magnificent Seven. Roy H. Williams.
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9: Hi, my name is Ken Chisholm. I'm the director of the Science Working Group at Radio Newark. 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Thank you and have a good day.
10: Welcome back, everybody. I'm Rick Pettigrew with the latest batch of four fascinating news stories from this past week of Archaeologica. Send us feedback on the Archaeology Channel Facebook page or post a message on our social networking site, ArchaeoSeek. A new study demonstrates how Easter Islanders actually walked their huge Moai statues from the quarry to the ceremonial platforms. Researchers in Egypt have finally dated the construction of the huge Karnak Temple using a chronology based on the shifting channels of the Nile River. Ritual platforms at an ancient Chinese religious center suggest that ceremonies helped create a shared cultural narrative that assisted the rulers in uniting the country. And some archaeologists have proposed that psychedelic beer helped rulers in Peru to consolidate power in the ancient Wari Empire. 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Please help us spread the word. 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Our tour program, TAC Tours, will continue in February 2026 with our tour of spectacular sites from the impressive civilizations of Cambodia, including Angkor Wat. 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The link to our tour program is at archaeologychannel.org/tours. And now here's Zane Clayton with the audio news from Archaeologica. We hope you find this to be a valuable part of your day.
11: Welcome to the audio news from Archaeologica. I'm Zane Clayton, in for Laura Kennedy, and these are the headlines in archaeological and historical news for the week of October 5th through the 11th, 2025. Our first story this week comes from Rapa Nui, also known as Easter Island, where a new study has used physics and experimental archaeology to confirm that the island's famous statues actually walked. As reported by phys.org, researchers have long debated over how the inhabitants of Rapa Nui moved their enormous Moai statues. The new study, led by Binghamton University Professor of Anthropology Carl Lippo and Terry Hunt from the University of Arizona, analyzed almost 1,000 statues. They concluded that people would use rope to walk the statues in a zigzag fashion along carefully designed roads. Previously, Lippo and his colleagues have challenged the opposing theory that the Moai were moved using wooden devices. They used experimental evidence to prove that the statues walked from the quarry to their ceremonial platforms. The team used an experimental and a physics perspective to prove their hypothesis. They created 3D models of the Moai and identified features that would make it easy for them to use a rocking motion, such as a lean forward and wide D-shaped bases. Then, the researchers replicated a 4.35-ton Moai. A team of 18 people was able to move the massive statue 100 meters in only 40 minutes. The researchers also looked at the roads in Rapa Nui. They found that the roads were 4.5 meters wide with a concave cross-section, making them well-suited to stabilize the rocking motion of the statues. Inhabitants likely built the roads as they moved statues, working alternatively on clearing a path and moving the statue forward. According to Lippo, it's hard to start rocking a statue, but once it's going, it's an easy process that conserves energy and moves quickly. In his estimation, no other compelling explanation exists for moving the Moai, and the challenge is on other archaeologists to prove them wrong. This study demonstrates how the inhabitants of Rapa Nui were able to achieve monumental feats of engineering with limited resources. It is published in the Journal of Archaeological Science. Next, we go to Egypt, where a new study has dated the famous ancient Karnak Temple to the Old Kingdom era. Researchers found that the temple was built around the changing channels of the Nile River. As reported by Popular Science, researchers have excavated the Karnak Temple for decades. While they have learned plenty about history, religion, politics, and culture, they have not been able to confirm the temple's age. The new study, led by a team of international researchers, has used analyses of ceramic fragments and geological samples to date the temple. The proposed date is between 2591 and 2152 BC, during the Old Kingdom period. Today, Karnak is around 1700 meters east of the Nile. However, as centuries pass, rivers change their courses due to large amounts of flowing water, floods, rainfall, and changes in climate. The researchers investigated how the Nile impacted the landscape and the construction of Karnak. The team analyzed and dated 61 core samples of sediment, in addition to tens of thousands of ceramic fragments. They also analyzed the chemical makeup of the core samples. According to the study co-author Dominic Barker, the river channels around the site of the temple shaped its location as the edifice was built on silted-up old rivers. Egyptians began to build Karnak on a high island between channels on the east and west banks of the Nile. Prior to around 2520 BC, the fast speed and regular flooding of the Nile made construction nigh impossible. As the landscape changed, more of the temple could be built. Based on the course of the Nile, the researchers dated Karnak to the Old Kingdom. The ceramic shards now show a contemporary date between 2305 and 1980 BC. Other evidence hints that designers would dump sand into the river to create more land. According to study co-author and geoarchaeologist Ben Pennington, this construction technique might match a creation myth about a god emerging from a lake as higher ground. The elites might have specifically chosen the location for a new manifestation of the creator god Ra Amun. This study shows the importance of the Karnak Temple as a representation of ancient Egypt, reflecting both their beliefs and their most important waterway. The team plans to continue its search by conducting similar floodplain analyses at other archaeological sites, as well as expanding their survey area. The study appeared in the journal Antiquity. Our third story takes us to Shandong Province in China, where ancient ritual structures indicate that public rituals were essential for creating a shared cultural identity that paved the way to the political unification of China. As reported by Fizz.org, scholars generally trace China's unification back to the first emperor and founder of the Qin Dynasty, Qin Shi Huang. After his ascension in 247 BC, he standardized and unified many things, such as measurements. According to study co-author and professor Qin Zhu Wang from Shandong University, the emperor's unification in 221 BC came at the end of a long process of new technologies, investments in infrastructure, and the melding of various ideologies. Unification also came at the end of a process of formulating a shared cultural identity. Previous research has focused on large-scale developments toward unification, ignoring the impact of public ritual at individual settlements. To fix this knowledge gap, a team of researchers from Shandong University in China and the Fields Museum of Natural History in the U.S. analyzed the excavation at Qizhongzito in Shandong Province. Chinese people developed Qizhongzito from a prehistoric village to a sacred ritual center over the course of several centuries. The team excavated three platforms of multicolored earth. One belonged to the Western Zhou period between 1046 and 771 BC, while two dated to the Warring States period from 475 to 221 BC. The use of earth, combined with multiple inscriptions of the characters for earth on one platform, points to likely use for earth worship. Researchers also discovered food remains and cooking vessels nearby. This indicates that the platforms serve for public ritual gatherings, performances, and large feasts. This would have brought the community together, creating a new identity through shared ritual. Previous research has found that the Qi state in what is now Shandong Province instituted a state belief system in early China, worshipping the eight deities. It's likely that the early government incorporated local religious practice, like the platforms, into the state belief system. This research shows how public ritual spaces were essential for creating a collective cultural identity out of diverse spiritual beliefs. This shared identity could then help create powerful states. The study appeared in the journal Antiquity. We end our week in Peru, where a new study indicates that a pre-Inca civilization may have built their empire with the help of parties, featuring beer laced with psychedelic drugs. As reported by Live Science, the Huari thrived from around 600 to 1000 AD. Their power stretched over much of Peru and some parts of Argentina and Chile. The Huari built elaborate cities such as Piquillacta and Huari. Scholars recognize them for their human sacrifices, mummified burials, and elaborate metallic objects. Researchers have proposed that Huari rulers used the afterglow effect of psychedelics to consolidate power. The effects of drinking laced beer would have lasted several weeks, so a large community feast would have tended to bring people together. According to study co-author Justin Jennings, a curator of South American archaeology at the Royal Ontario Museums, archaeologists have discovered a psychedelic plant known as vilca around Huari sites. When mixed with beer, it would have had a reduced psychedelic effect that lasted a longer time. Research into similar psychedelic drugs has determined that it causes more openness and empathy. These effects would have been valuable for friendly, routine interactions with allies and former enemies. Huari officials would use vilca at feasts held in enclosed areas of their homes, where guests were cut off from the rest of the world. This likely forged stronger bonds that would enable empire building. These bonds were further strengthened by the long-term effects of drinking the beer several times a year and creating a new cognitive normal. However, many scholars have expressed doubts about the study's conclusions. According to Patrick Ryan Williams, director of the School of Human Evolution and Social Change at Arizona State University, the discovery of vilca seeds near where the Huari drunk beer does not constitute a conclusive argument. If researchers had found traces of Vilca in cups, that would have made the argument more compelling. Another archaeologist argues that most Andean societies would use substances like Vilca for politics. So the worry might not be unique. The study came out in the Journal of American Archaeology. That wraps up the news for this week. For more stories and daily news updates, visit Archaeologica on the World Wide Web at archaeologica.org, where all the news is history. 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I'm Zane Clayton, and I'll see you next week.
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13: I'm Dr. Anthony Lizowitz, and this is Climate Connections. From Little League tournaments to preseason football practices, young athletes often play outside on hot summer days. And as the climate warms, they're increasingly at risk of heat-related illness. Jessica Murphy, an assistant professor of exercise and sports science at the University of North Carolina at Chapel Hill, says kids in some communities are more vulnerable than others. The dangers are often greatest in cities because concrete and asphalt absorb heat.
14: We can experience much higher temperatures in these areas than others that have more green spaces.
13: And she says youth sports teams often lack resources to help keep kids safe, like cold water immersion tubs to use in an emergency, or professional athletic trainers who are experts in player safety.
14: Their presence alone can be such a luxury, and not every child has access to those things.
13: In low-income areas, teams may also lack access to air-conditioned buildings, so they cannot move inside on extremely hot days. So Murphy says it's important for coaches and families to be aware of the risks of extreme heat and take steps to keep all young athletes safe. Climate Connections is produced by the Yale Center for Environmental Communication. To learn more about climate change, visit climateconnections.org.

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3: We're calling it Christmas in July. I realize that we've trickled into August now, but I still like Christmas in July. This is Wayne Shepherd with Dave Zanotti on the Public Square. We're talking about Christmas in America coming up soon.
4: Christmas in America coming up soon, and the year is 1928. So, who was a kid back in 1928? Billy Graham was a kid back in 1928.
3: Oh, okay, sure.
4: So was Paul Harvey, Alex Haley, Dick Winters, Sam Walton, Donna Reed, Otto Graham, Sugar Ray Robinson. They were all kids back in 1928. And it makes you think about what their life would be as grown-ups. Well, let's see. If they were kids, then 10 years, they'd be middle teens, late teens. So that'd be 1938. And by the time they would get to about the age of 18 to 20, it'd be World War II.
3: Mm-hmm.
4: You mentioned that you saw the name Dick Winters in that list. That was the commander of Easy Company.
3: Yes, right. Band of Brothers.
4: Yeah, Band of Brothers right there. And so you think about that. So who was a kid and what was life like and what were we doing back then? The movie Singing in the Rain is cast in 1928. It's depicted in the time when talkies became the thing in the theater. And the last year that the Academy Awards had silent films involved, because after that, from 1928 forward, they were all talkies. Big, big change in America, big change. And of course, there's some other things that happened as well. We'll be talking about in the program. But the big question is why? The reason we do Christmas in America is because we believe that the day that Christ was born, that first day, is actually the most important day in all of human history. So we celebrate it every single year.
3: Watch and listen for the details of this year's Christmas in America coming up on the Public Square.
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6: Today is August 2nd. Let's take a look back at today in rock and roll history. 1959. Buddy Holly's Rave On peaks at number 5 on the British charts. The record is one of Holly's last hits during his lifetime.

1961. The Beatles play the Cavern Club in Liverpool for the first time. In the next 2 years, the band would appear there 297 times.

1975, the Eagles enjoy the second of their five Billboard number one hits with One of These Nights. As the album of the same name led the Hot 200 Albums chart, the single reached number 23 in Britain.

0: Rock and roll birthdays on this date. Drummer and vocalist for Traffic, Jim Capaldi, born in 1944 in Evesham, Worcestershire, England. Capaldi had a parallel solo career up through the 1990s. The keyboardist from the band, Garth Hudson, born Eric Hudson in 1937 in London, Ontario, Canada. Singer B.J. Thomas, born in Hugo, Oklahoma in 1942. Session man turned solo Andrew Gold, born in 1951 in Burbank, California. Gold first appeared on the national scene in Linda Ronstadt's backing band, and after a few solo hits, partnered up with Graham Gouldman and became a latter-day member of 10cc. Same day in 1951, British singer, guitarist, and producer Steve Hillage. Hillage was an early member of the progressive rock band Gong. And that's a look back at August 2nd, today in rock and roll history.
1: T-minus 15 seconds. Green board. 10, 9, 8, 7, 6, 5, 4, 3, 2, 1. And engines start and lift off of the Delta II rocket with SMAC, making global observations of soil moisture for climate forecasting. SMAP spacecraft team on the ground, standing by here at Vandenberg for spacecraft separation.
2: By 10 seconds. And we have the brake wires. And spacecraft separation, good spacecraft separation. The SMAP payload, the soil moisture active passive spacecraft, has now successfully separated from the Delta II launch vehicle and is flying on its own. The first of three of the Peapod spacecraft deploys is now scheduled about 48 minutes from now. 57 minutes, 25 seconds into the flight.
1: And we do have telemetry lockup on the spacecraft through TDRS. And there go the arrays.

And the spacecraft is reportedly power positive, 18 amps on the solar arrays,

Hi, I'm LeVar Burton, and I'm proud to be a book person. How do I choose a book? Sometimes it's the cover, sometimes it's the title. I guess I'm pretty visual. If a book's really

0: really impressing me and the writing is really good, I will peek and see what the last paragraph is. Because the endings of books should rock you. I am a book person. And if you're a book person too, read to a child and spark a lifetime of ambition. 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
3: Hello, I'm Dr. Steve Showalter, your host for Science Elements, a digest of cutting-edge research from the American Chemical Society, the world's largest scientific society. All politics is local. That famous phrase uttered by Tip O'Neill, a former Speaker of the U.S. House of Representatives, has become one of the guiding principles of American politics. But it is far from the only truism of modern life. Some are inspirational.
4: The distance between who I am and who I want to be is separated only by my actions and words.
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3: But only one, All News Leads to Science, takes us to this week's Ripped from the Headlines episode. So in the next few minutes, you'll hear about how little sprouts might be more nutritious than green giants, how a new device could help sniff out previously undetectable explosives, and finally, why one of the world's oldest warships continues to crumble despite preservation efforts. Word that organic fruits and vegetables aren't much healthier than conventionally grown produce stirred up plenty of headlines last week. But even as one popular food trend was called into question, another soared thanks to the first scientific analysis of nutrient levels in edible microgreens. Scientists in Maryland say many of these trendy green vegetable and herb seedlings have more vitamins and healthful nutrients than their fully grown counterparts. Their report appears in the Journal of Agricultural and Food Chemistry, a weekly ACS publication. Qin Wang, Jean E. Lester, and colleagues point out that microgreens have gained popularity as a new culinary trend over the past few years, especially in upscale markets and restaurants. These seedlings of spinach, lettuce, red cabbage, and other veggies are usually 1 to 3 inches in height and harvested within about 14 days of germination. They enhance the color, texture, and flavor of salads, soups, sandwiches, and other foods. However, despite their growing popularity, no scientific information existed on how nutrients in microgreens compared to those in mature plants. To fill that gap, Wang and Lester analyzed vitamins and other phytochemicals in 25 varieties of microgreens. They found that microgreens generally have higher concentrations of healthful vitamins and carotenoids than their mature counterparts, but they also found wide variations in nutrient levels among the plants tested in the study. For instance, red cabbage microgreens had the highest concentration of vitamin C. In contrast, green daikon radish microgreens had the most vitamin E. Concentrations of vitamins and carotenoids in popcorn shoots and golden pea tendrils were low compared to other microgreens, but were still as high as some common mature vegetables. The Transportation Security Administration, that mammoth federal agency created after the 9/11 attacks, does its best to protect us from harm. But often, these efforts lead to grumbling passengers and unpleasant media scrutiny. Last week was no exception. This time, TSA agents made news for approaching passengers at airport gates and randomly testing their water and other drinks, which were presumably safe because they were purchased beyond the screening area. The procedure, which the TSA said had actually been using for more than 5 years, created quite a fuss. A YouTube video of TSA agents doing these random tests in Columbus, Ohio, was viewed more than 54,000 times and generated hundreds of comments. Unfortunately, no matter how you feel about this last-minute probing, it's probably here to stay. And sadly, it probably isn't enough to keep us completely safe. That's because even the best explosive detectors are often unable to sniff out the tiny amounts of TNT released from terrorist bombs in airports and other public places. But that could soon change. Scientists in Delaware say they have developed a device that concentrates TNT vapors in the air so that they become more detectable. Their report appears in Analytical Chemistry, a semi-monthly ACS journal. Yushan Yan and colleagues point out that TNT and other conventional explosives are the mainstays of terrorist bombs and the anti-personnel mines that kill or injure more than 15,000 people annually in war-torn countries. In large, open-air environments such as airports and train stations, concentrations of these explosives can be vanishingly small, a few parts of TNT per trillion parts of air. That can make it impossible for conventional bomb and mine detectors to detect the explosives and save lives. To overcome this problem, the scientists developed a pre-concentrator that increases the levels of TNT and related explosives by 1,000 times in less than 1 minute. They made a molecular sieve membrane on the surface with holes about as big as a speck of dust. Molecules of explosives get trapped within these holes. As a result, the molecules concentrate, allowing security agents to detect previously indistinguishable levels of explosives. In our final story this week, science doesn't go down with the ship. As Hurricane Isaac ripped through the Gulf Coast over the Labor Day weekend, it destroyed thousands of homes and caused massive flooding and power outages. But the storm also uncovered the remains of an old wooden ship on an Alabama beach, leading to questions about when the vessel wrecked and where it came from. Nearly 5,000 miles away in Sweden, scientists who are examining another ship have plenty of questions as well. The Swedish warship Vasa sank almost 500 years ago. Rediscovered and raised to the surface, the famous ship is now displayed in a museum that gets 1.2 million visitors every year and ranks as one of Sweden's most popular tourist attractions. But despite ongoing preservation efforts, the Vasa is deteriorating. Now scientists in Sweden think they know why. Their study, citing a significant loss of strength in the ship's wood, appears in Biomacromolecules, a monthly ACS journal. Ingela Bjørhager, Lars A. Berglund, and colleagues explained that the Vasa sank in the Stockholm Harbor in 1628 on its maiden voyage after sailing less than a nautical mile. The ship was rediscovered in 1958 and then raised in 1961. It was treated with preservatives and finally put on display in the Vasa Museum in 1990. The museum preserved the ship with polyethylene glycol in a thick, wax-like preparation dissolved in water and sprayed onto the wood for 17 years. However, concerns about deterioration arose, so Bjørhager and Berglund set out to determine the effects of polyethylene glycol, iron from nails and rivets, and sulfur from decaying bacteria on the wood's strength. The research team analyzed the strength of wood taken from various locations in the ship's hull, which is largely made of oak. They report that at its worst, the wood had weakened by as much as 80%. They suggest the loss of strength may be a result of letting the ship dry out after its recovery. This allowed oxygen to react with the iron in the wood. Although they don't foresee an immediate danger to the ship, a clear understanding of the cause of the wood's degradation will be critical to preserving it for future generations. They add that an improved support structure is needed to minimize the stresses and deformations in the wooden hull. Well, that's all for now. I'm Dr. Steve Showalter for the American Chemical Society. 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
8: 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Slogans and taglines are out. Brandable chunks are in.
9: In return for their donation of $500 to help build the tower at Wizard Academy, Austin Rare Coins and Bullion received the 106 words that opened today's memo. Arranged as they are, those 106 words could be used as an email, a 60-second radio ad, or the text of a magazine ad. Those 106 words contain exactly 8 brandable chunks, linked together like the cars in a freight train carrying radioactive moonbeams. Each of the 8 brandable chunks can be used independently of the other 7. There are 293 ways to make change for a dollar. In how many situations and combinations do you suppose these 8 brandable chunks might be used?
10: 1.
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10: 3.
9: If all the gold in the world were melted into a single cube, that cube would be only 22 yards per side. Gold is astoundingly rare.
10: 4.
9: As an investment, gold is liquid. 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
10: 5.
9: Gold laughs at stocks and bonds.
10: 6.
9: Gold is beautiful.
10: 7.
9: Gold, in all its forms, is the thing to own.
10: 8.
9: Come and meet your gold. The eternal and omnipotent Webster, that thundering god of the English language, declares personification to be
11: attribution of personal qualities, especially representation of a thing or abstraction as a person.
9: When you give human characteristics to inanimate objects, you fling open the doors of imagination as surely as if you had said, once upon a time. Gold laughs at stocks and bonds. But don't get carried away. Overuse of personification just makes you sound like a nut.
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1: 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He served as a captain in the U.S. Army during the Vietnam War and was elected mayor of Newark in 2004. His law firm continues this tradition by supporting the ongoing work of Radio Newark. 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
14: This is UN News Today with me, Chalina Dong. The headlines. Early detection of the deadly and rare Ebola strain in DR Congo is critical, says WHO, as new treatment trials get underway. The UN Rights Office urges stronger protections for child safety online. And the UN World Food Program scales up emergency response in South Sudan as catastrophic hunger and malnutrition deepens. 2 weeks into the latest Ebola outbreak, the UN World Health Organization, WHO, has estimated that there are 906 suspected cases of Ebola in the Democratic Republic of the Congo, DRC, including 223 suspected deaths. Since the 15th of May, UN agencies have been supporting both the DRC and neighboring Uganda to contain the outbreak caused by the rare Bundibugyo strain, which spreads through close contact. Anais Legand, a WHO technical officer, told reporters in Geneva on Friday.
15: It's a disease that you get when you care for someone. When you care for your husband or your partner or your child or your mother, you get it when you want to help someone who is sick with symptoms. And this is terrible because this disease, to avoid getting it, you have to ask communities not to touch someone they love when they are feeling sick. But this is critical.
14: Based on previous outbreaks, the lethality ranges between 30% and 50%. Early detection and community mobilization remain critical to saving lives, with potential treatment and vaccines still being assessed, WHO said on Friday. For confirmed cases, 3 candidate therapeutics for treatment have been prioritized for clinical trials, Ms. Legon revealed, while a preventative treatment is also being prioritized for those who have been in contact with confirmed cases. Meanwhile, the UN Human Rights Office is calling on governments and technology companies to do more to protect children online, warning that digital platforms often expose young viewers to risks that threaten their safety, privacy, and well-being. High Commissioner Volker Turk said online harms are not inevitable, but are often the result of platform design choices, including features that encourage excessive use. He stressed that protecting children online is an urgent priority, but cautioned against relying solely on blanket social media bans.

0: make platforms unsafe and could push children towards less regulated online spaces. Turning to South Sudan finally, where the World Food Program has scaled up its emergency response in Akobo East, delivering vital food and nutrition assistance to hundreds of thousands of people facing catastrophic hunger and malnutrition. The move follows an uptick in violence in early March, which displaced approximately 142,000 people from Akobo County and surrounding areas. Our hope is to continue to reach people in need. Sustained safety and security of humanitarians and humanitarian cargo is therefore crucial, said Mutinta Chimuka, WFP country director in South Sudan. According to the latest Global Famine Alert System update, parts of Akobo County are experiencing catastrophic levels of hunger, with one of four counties at risk of famine if conditions deteriorate. Meanwhile, severe malnutrition among children under five and breastfeeding mothers is rising sharply. Since launching its emergency response 3 weeks ago, WFP has reached more than 60,000 vulnerable people in Akobo, including more than 15,000 people with emergency food assistance, despite aid operations being hampered by insecurity, infrastructure damage, and the rainy season. Jelena Dong, UN News.
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2: Hi there, I'm Thane Maynard. Giant tortoises once roamed many islands in the Indian Ocean, but by the 1600s, European sailors had driven most of them to extinction. These sailors found the tortoises to be an ideal food source for long voyages, as they could survive without food or water for extended periods. So why did the Aldabra giant tortoises survive? The answer lies in their remote home. Aldabra Atoll, part of the Seychelles, is one of the most isolated places on Earth. This isolation protected the tortoises from human exploitation and habitat destruction for a very long time. Moreover, Aldabra's unique ecosystem has played a crucial role. There is not much viable habitat for invasive rats or pigs who would eat the tortoise eggs, although hatchlings may fall victim to giant crabs or cats. And Aldabra tortoises have a specialized nasal physiology that allows them to suck up water from underground reservoirs that other animals couldn't utilize. Today, the Seychelles Island Foundation manages the atoll, preserving its condition and the now thriving tortoise population.
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5: 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The decline in smoking rates has stalled in the past 5 years. One in five adults continues to smoke cigarettes. About half of them will die early from smoking-related causes. 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
6: Hello and welcome to the Current Science and Technology Podcast from the Museum of Science in Boston. I'm your host, Adam Weiss, and every week we bring you interviews with guest researchers and our museum staff covering science and technology in depth. Today we'll hear about a new way to fight the spread of HIV and AIDS. HIV and AIDS is a huge problem worldwide, and there are many efforts underway to fight the disease. One novel way is through microbicides, and my colleague David Sittenfeld recently talked to a microbicide researcher in Utah about a new gel that could one day be fighting AIDS. So here's David and Pat.

0: Patrick Kaiser, an assistant professor in the Department of Bioengineering at the University of Utah.
1: Hi, Dr. Kaiser. Thanks for being with us today.
2: Hey, great to be here. Thanks.
1: This was an interesting study for me to read about because it made me think about other ways besides vaccines or other things I'd read about that we could affect this problem. Could you talk a little bit about what a microbicide is and how and why we would use them?
2: Yeah, a microbicide is a woman-controlled drug delivery system or antiviral delivery system that would come in the form of a gel or a film or maybe even something called a vaginal ring. And this gel, film, or ring would contain very potent antiviral drugs that would be released into the genital tissue and would basically prevent the sexual transmission of HIV, the male to female sexual transmission of HIV.
1: So this would be applied topically and would attack the HIV virus in a different way than a vaccine would, for example.
2: Yeah, exactly. You know, the first thing to note is that the microbicide is really woman-controlled. It's that currently a woman can protect herself from HIV by either abstaining from sex with partners whose HIV status is unknown or by negotiating condom use. But in some parts of the world, and even here in the U.S., it's not always practical to negotiate condom use. For example, a wife would not necessarily, in a marriage situation, would not be using a condom with her husband, even though she might be wary of his HIV status. And so basically the way that these microbicides would work is they would contain this drug, and the drug would either be present in the vaginal cavity or it would be loaded into the tissue, into the genital tissue of the vagina. And if virus happened to go through the various kind of baroque steps that it goes through in order to begin the early steps of infection, one of these drugs would basically stop one of those early events in infection and not really allow a full-scale infection to get into the immune system of the woman.
1: What's the difference between a microbicide and something like an antibiotic or an antiseptic?
2: Well, first of all, microbicide is a prophylactic measure. It's a preventative measure. An antibiotic you would take if you already were sick. If you already have HIV, there are obviously a number of drugs which HIV-positive people take in order to knock down the viral load inside their bodies. A microbicide is, you know, first and foremost, a preventative measure. It is, in a way, kind of similar to antiseptic kind of systems. But I think when they coined the word microbicide specifically for this woman-controlled device to prevent the sexual transmission of HIV and other sexually transmitted diseases, you know, they wanted to come up with a new term because it really is a different kind of product than, say, antiseptic soap or floor cleaner or something like that.
1: Are there microbicides that have been developed for HIV and AIDS? And how far away, if there are we from having them be available to patients?
2: Well, if you look on Google Scholar, you'll find there are greater than 2,800 articles with the word microbicide there. And it's a field that the first papers started to come out in about 1990. It's taken 15 years to really develop the clinical pipeline that is now on the ground in sub-Saharan Africa and in other parts of the world, even here in the U.S. Right now, there are 6 microbicides in phase 3 clinical trials. That's the phase of clinical research where one is looking for efficacy. Safety has already been proven. We expect in 2007 the first microbicide of the first generation of microbicides to be getting through this clinical phase. And then it'll take a little bit longer for the material then to be produced and packaged and placed on the market. Now, these are really just the first generation microbicides. They were the first materials that were researched way back 10 years ago. And there are a number of other kinds of microbicides in earlier phases of clinical trials. And the study that we recently published in the Journal of Pharmaceutical Sciences is really a very, very early piece of work. It really represents, you know, the earliest steps in microbicide development.
1: That's exciting that we're sort of getting close to being able to see microbicides that are developed to target HIV and AIDS and act on them. And I know what you're here to talk about today a little bit about is the delivery system that some of your recent research has targeted. Could you talk a little bit about what this research could do for us and how it would be used?
2: Yeah, there's been a lot of work done on the antiviral agents themselves. And these agents are a very important part of the overall microbicide research that goes on out there. And It's also very important for folks who are in, are HIV positive as well. Another part of the microbicide is the delivery system. I mentioned earlier that a microbicide could be a gel or a film. So a gel is a kind of delivery system, or a vaginal film is another kind of delivery system. And the delivery system basically does part of the work as well. Its job is to retain the antiviral agent in the vagina for a long enough period of time to make it easy to use. Its job is to stabilize the antiviral agent in the that's encapsulated in the delivery system. And, in fact, you can actually synthesize or engineer delivery systems to be antiviral themselves. You could make a delivery system such that the polymers that make up the drug delivery system actually bind to the surface of the virus and kind of act like flypaper, and kind of the virus sticks to it and can't go any farther. The virus is stuck to the delivery system and can't stick to the cells that can get infected in a woman's genital tract. And so what's really novel and newsworthy about what we just published is that this is really the first microbicide that has been specifically designed to coat vulnerable tissue and then to be activated to release its drug when it comes in contact with the virus-containing fluid. So we've engineered this thing to be triggered by semen to release the drug into semen, which we think is a really interesting approach, because if you can make a microbicide that could be retained in the vagina for a long period of time, say 24 hours, it would be a very simple drug delivery system to use. A woman could get up in the morning, apply it to herself, and she could be protected all day. And then if she happened to have sex, the drug would be loaded in this system. It would be a very thin coat on the vaginal surface and inside the vagina. And when it came in contact with semen, which could contain the virus, it would release its drug right into semen and inactivate the virus right then and there before it could go any farther.
1: So what you're saying is that the chemistry of the different body parts and body fluids actually changes this drug delivery system that you're working on and that you're developing. Can you talk a little bit about what the microbicide is like in the different environments of the body?
2: Yeah, sure. That's another aspect of this work. The vagina is acidic pH, and this actually acidic pH is kind of a natural microbicide in the human vagina. Our gel is actually the same pH as a vagina, and it's a liquid at room temperature. The reason we wanted to make it a liquid at room temperature was so that it could be readily applied to the vagina and it could flow and coat. As soon as the gel goes from room temperature up to body temperature, it then gels in place and would be held in place inside the vagina. And then there's a very large pH change that occurs right after intercourse. Semen is roughly pH 7, and the vagina is acidic pH. And so what happens is right after ejaculation, the vagina changes pH from pH 4 to pH 7. And we use this pH change in our material to trigger the drug release.
1: So what you're saying is that after intercourse, the more basic properties of the semen actually make this hydrogel change. It was a solid, so the woman could sort of walk around and know that she's protected. What would happen after the semen enters the vagina during intercourse?
2: Yeah, so the vaginal pH would go from 4 to roughly 7 or 8. The drug delivery system would liquefy upon contact with the semen and release its contents into the seminal fluid where there might be virus or other STDs present.
1: That's amazing. So just by entering a slightly different environment, it sort of becomes active again and starts fighting virus. I can see how this would be so useful. I guess my next question would be, what would need to happen for us to be able to use this in HIV therapy? What are the steps that you can follow and other scientists can follow now that we have this pretty novel drug delivery system for this to get to a point where we might be able to start using it in clinical testing?
2: Well, 15 years ago, there were no microbicides on the market, and people didn't even have the concept of a microbicide. And since then, the FDA has gotten involved, and we've had one failed clinical trial that concluded, I think, in 2004, 2003. And there's been a very clear kind of set of tests and work that needs to be done in order to take a piece of research like we've been doing here at the University of Utah all the way up into clinical trials. So a really important aspect of microbicide design and testing is that the microbicide be absolutely non-irritating. And this is very important because when you have an irritated patch of skin on your, say, on the back of your hand, the irritation is really a sign that immune system cells have been kind of called to the rescue and have found their way to the surface. And that's exactly what you don't want to have happen in the vagina with a microbicide. And it's because those very immune system cells can be infected with the HIV virus, and then can, many of these immune system cells actually crawl. And so they can then crawl and be transported after they get infected at the vaginal surface, crawl and be transported to the immune system lymph nodes, where they would then create a full-blown HIV infection in the person's body. Our next steps with our delivery system would be to run various in vitro and in vivo testing to ascertain whether or not there's any sign or evidence of the potential for inflammation or irritation. And another important aspect that we'd have to look at is looking at actually putting some very potent antiviral drugs into the system. We're working with a number of different kinds of agents. Most current microbicides in research phase are all cocktails, mixtures of different kinds of active agents that target the virus at several steps in its life cycle, so that you sort of have this first level filter, then a second level filter, and maybe even a third level filter. And, you know, at each one of those levels of filtering, there's less and less and less virus, and obviously less and less chance of being infected. So with the goal of creating a microbicide that could be 99% effective if used properly, which would be a really great thing for women and people in the world.
1: Well, it sounds like a really useful tool in the fight against the HIV pandemic and against other possible sexual transmitted diseases, and maybe a useful tool for women to control their own reproductive health, and also for people in the developing world. Thank you so much for taking some time, Dr. Geiser. I really appreciate you being on with us today.
2: Hey, it was great to talk to you about microbicide. Thank you very much.
0: That's it for this week's show. Be sure to come back next week for more of the latest science and technology. 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
4: This is the Engines of Our Ingenuity, made possible by the friends of KUHF Houston.
5: Today we go after gold and gain education instead. The University of Houston's College of Engineering presents this series about the machines that make our civilization run and the people whose ingenuity created them. The early exploration of the New World was full of misadventure. Take Frobisher's quest for the Northwest Passage. Martin Frobisher, born in 1535, took up sailing at 19. He became an excellent pirate. Piracy against Spain was legal in England, but Frobisher was too good at it. He got in the way of Queen Elizabeth's negotiations with Spain. She finally had to draft his talents into the English Navy. Then he met Elizabeth's counselor, John Dee. Dee helped convince Frobisher that he could find a northwest passage to Asia through Arctic Canada. In 1536, Frobisher set out in three tiny ships to look for China. The largest had only an 18-man crew. Frobisher got to Greenland and thought it was one of the Faroe Islands. A storm sank one of his ships. Another defected back to England. He finally reached two large bodies of land. He thought the northern one must be Asia and the southern one America. Actually, he'd found a 150-mile bay running into Baffin Island. On land, he met Inuit Indians who laughed at his alien band. They'd been hearing about Europeans ever since Leif Erikson. Then, Inuits kidnapped five of his crew. Frobisher snatched up some mineral samples, took one hostage, and headed home. Back in England, one of his samples looked like it might contain gold. The royal assayer said, no, it was fool's gold. But England was hungry for the kind of wealth Spain had been looting out of Central America. That rock had to be gold. Finally, they found an Italian assayer who said it was low-grade gold ore. So, merchants formed a Cathay company and sent Frobisher back to the Arctic. The Queen named him the Admiral of Cathay. He set up a small fort on Baffin Island. He learned about the Inuits. This time, he brought 200 tons of ore back to England. When it proved worthless, his backers assumed Frobisher had just mined in the wrong place. They outfitted a third and much larger voyage. They sent 15 ships to build a colony. This time, Frobisher realized he'd found an Arctic bay, not China. When he brought back 1,100 tons of worthless ore, that should have been it, but it wasn't. They asked him to make a fourth voyage. This time, he said no. He wanted to find the Northwest Passage, not set up trading posts. He wanted action. Later, he fought the Spanish Armada with Drake. He finally died in an action against the French. Meanwhile, we'd learn geography, anthropology, bad weather sailing, and survival, not because Frobisher was a teacher or a scholar, but because he was a catalyst. He was a coarse combative man, and he took part in a great folly. Sustained risk was the only life he knew how to live, and we came out richer for that. I'm John Leanhart at the University of Houston, where we're interested in the way inventive minds work.

0: As the saying goes, no news is good news. Of course, not all news is negative, but it tends to be those juicy stories about reckless individuals gone wrong that really grab our attention. But the media's tendency to focus on the sensational may do more than just boost TV ratings or sell more newspapers. According to a new study, which compared what young and old people chose to read, reading negative stories about others may improve your self-esteem. So what group got the biggest boost to their self-esteem, young or old, and why? To find out, keep listening to this week's edition of the Redshift Report.
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0: Hi everyone, welcome to the Redshift Report. I'm your host, Ken Huxley, coming to you from the Ontario Science Centre. Today, I'm in the Redshift Now studio with researcher Donna Francis. Thanks for dropping by, Donna.
3: Great to be here, Ken.
0: So we're here to talk about a new study that examines what people choose to read. So what was the purpose of the experiment?
3: So the purpose of the experiment was to follow up on a previous experiment that had done that had been done a few years ago that looked at the kinds of stories that people of different ages choose to read in newspapers. So this was a follow-up study because in that first study, they noticed that older people tended to read more stories about young people than about themselves. They thought this is a little bit weird and they wanted to follow up on it.
0: Cool. So how did this follow-up experiment work?
3: So for this experiment, they had just under 300 people. The study was done in Germany, and they had two groups. They had a younger group composed of people from 18 to 30, and an older group composed of people from 50 to 65. When the people came into the study, they were sat down at a computer, and they were told that you have a few minutes to read an online magazine. There were 10 different stories in them, and the study coordinator said, you know, you don't have very long to read it. You can read whatever you want, but you won't have time to read it all. So maybe pick what you want to read the most first.
0: So what kind of stories did people pick?
3: Well, they found that as they were recording the different stories that people chose to read, they noticed that the group of older people chose to read stories about the young people more so than stories about their own age group. And furthermore, the stories that they chose to read about the younger people were often negative stories. The stories that were portrayed were equally divided between stories that were young and old with pictures of them, and they would often be the same story, but sometimes displayed in a positive light or a clearly negative light with either age group. So there were lots of stories to choose from, but the older group clearly chose to read negative stories about younger people preferentially.
0: Interesting. And how did that compare to what younger people chose to read?
3: Well, they definitely chose to read stories about their own age group much more than about the older age group. And it didn't really seem to matter that much if it was a positive or negative story, although they did seem to slightly prefer positive stories about their own age group.
0: So do the researchers know why this is happening?
3: Well, this is the interesting thing, is that after they noted how many positive and negative stories the people were reading, they gave them a test of like a questionnaire that was to establish their levels of self-esteem. And they were able to correlate that with people, the older people who read the most stories that were negative about young people, those are the people who had the highest self-esteem. And correspondingly with the young people, they seem to notice that their levels of self-esteem, regardless of which stories they had just read, seem to remain relatively constant. And that suggests to them that the older people were reading these stories for a different reason, that by consuming these tales of young people gone wrong, that they were actually getting a boost to their self-esteem in some ways.
0: Do they know why this is happening?
3: Well, I think it highlights the fact that our societies are geared towards reporting things that are happening in the younger age groups. That there's not necessarily a lot of news about people in older age groups, for one thing. And the second thing is that when you look through a newspaper or online magazine, tends to be that the definition of news is something that's gone wrong, something that's out of the ordinary. And usually that tends to be something that's bad. If you're going to sell a lot of newspapers, you want to have like a really juicy story like Paris Hilton getting arrested. That's going to really catch everyone's attention. So I think we're kind of conditioned to, it seems like we're kind of conditioned by the media to encounter stories that portray people in a negative light or talk about things that have gone wrong.
0: It's interesting, though, if we're all conditioned by the media in this way, why the older people in this study gravitated more towards negative stories than the younger people.
3: I think that still comes back to their place in society, and researchers hypothesize that because they're older people who feel like they may be invisible in a youth-oriented society, that perhaps this is kind of the stereotypical way of saying, aha, you know, the world really is going to heck in a handbasket, and it's all because of these young people. But my role, like people my age, you don't read stories about this, about people my age, so I'm okay.
0: Right, so some affirmation that,
3: yes,
0: that's happening.
3: Mm-hmm. Mm-hmm.
0: Oh, it's a very interesting area of research. I guess we should all be critical of what we read in the media and in the news.
3: Exactly. I'm definitely going to be paying a little bit more attention to what I choose to read in the news and thinking just that little bit more about why I choose to read it. I'll also be looking over everybody else's shoulder on the subway to see what they're reading, too.
0: Yeah, even more interesting. Well, thank you very much for joining us today, Donna.
3: You're welcome.
0: What kind of news stories do you enjoy reading or watching? Do you think the media's way of delivering the news has an effect on what you choose to watch? Visit www.OntarioScienceCentre.ca/report. Click on the email link and tell us what you think. For the Redshift Report, this is Ken Huxley saying thanks for tuning in, and remember to question everything, especially me.
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0: At the tone, we've reached the top of the hour. 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
1: The Public News Service Daily Newscast, July 31st, 2026. I'm Mike Clifford. A dad who gave his 14-year-old son an AR-15 assault rifle that the teenager then used to unleash a mass shooting at a Georgia high school was sentenced Thursday to 15 years in prison. NBC News notes a jury in March convicted Colin Gray on multiple charges, including second-degree murder and involuntary manslaughter, over the Christmas gift his son used in the September 4, 2024 shooting at Appalachie High School. The shooting killed two teachers and two 14-year-old students. Nine other people were injured. Meantime, as folks in Colorado and families across the U.S. struggle to pay for food, rent, and health care, efforts to raise taxes on the richest Americans are gaining momentum.
2: A new bill introduced in Congress targets the nation's 938 billionaires. Instead of taxing reported income, which often obscures their net worth, the measure would tap 5% of their total wealth, including stocks and real estate. Colorado Center on Law and Policy CEO Lydia McCoy says the nation's tax code has always been evolving.
3: As the way that people make wealth is changing, the way we tax wealth has to change. As we see greater disparities in income generation, as we see increases in the cost of basic necessities, we have to make adjustments to make it more fair for the average American.
2: Supporters say the Make Billionaires Pay Their Fair Share Act would raise enough money to pay every public school teacher at least $60,000 a year, cap child care at 7% of a family's income, and restore $1 trillion stripped from health care under the GOP's signature One Big Beautiful Bill Act. For decades, lawmakers have worked to lower taxes, particularly for higher earners, arguing that if people kept more of their own money, it would boost the economy. I'm Eric Galatis.
1: And a new study from the Action Network ranks Oregon among the top 10 states to catch one of nature's most awe-inspiring sights, meteor showers.
4: The state boasts large areas without city lights, especially in the east, as well as plenty of clear days to make for optimal viewing. Robert Lunsford with the American Meteor Society says most meteors are the size of a pea, and they're not very bright. But he adds sometimes meteors can be the size of a tennis ball known as a fireball, which will make for a brighter display.
5: Every now and then you get one even larger, the size of a volleyball or a basketball, and those will be brighter than the full moon, and they quite often leave persistent trains in the sky that look like smoke trails that last a minute or two.
4: The yearly Perseid meteor shower is active until August 24th and will peak overnight on August 12th with up to 100 meteors per hour. The moon will also be new that night, making for a darker sky. Lunsford encourages people to get away from city lights to catch the best view. I'm Isabel Charlet.
1: This is Public News Service. As Wisconsinites prepare for the high-stakes August primary, sustainable farmers are highlighting urgent rural and agricultural issues.
6: They say federal policies have contributed to an economic downturn, but East Troy farmer Jim Studi believes state programs can help strengthen farms. He supports increased investment in conservation efforts, such as producer-led watershed groups, which he says can multiply the impact of state funding. Studi notes the state program supporting these groups incentivizes practices that benefit farms, natural resources, and the local economy.
7: This program is wildly successful, and we have a lot of groups, and the funding level has remained constant. So we have more groups chasing the same amount of money, and the result is less money to each group. So we really need to see an increase in funding.
6: Studi says farmers are under pressure to conserve farmland while maintaining productivity to meet demand. And as growers are currently facing a drought, he says it's never been more important to ensure soil can withstand the assault from severe weather. I'm Judith Ruiz Branch reporting.
1: Next to Nebraska, where students will soon return to the classroom, and doctors say a healthy start can make a difference in how they learn and perform.
8: Nebraska state law requires physical exams for children entering kindergarten and seventh grade, along with students transferring from another state. Dr. Rachel Johnson, a pediatrician with the University of Nebraska Medical Center, reminds parents that medical checkups can address other concerns, too.
9: Any learning concerns that a family might have for a kiddo, I think sometimes people forget that we as pediatricians and family doctors can often help families navigate some of those challenges, because I think at the end of the day, we want kids to succeed in school.
8: Johnson says doctors can also help families identify nutrition, sleep, or developmental concerns that could make it harder for a child to thrive in school. Crystal Blair reporting.
1: Finally, families across South Carolina can still make the most of summer camping trips, fishing days, and backyard evenings, but public health officials say they should take a few simple steps before heading outside.
10: Experts warn that bites from ticks in South Carolina can carry Lyme disease, Rocky Mountain spotted fever, or other serious infections. Dr. Amy Shai, a public health physician at the South Carolina Department of Public Health, says ticks are a major concern because the state's warm winters can keep them alive all year.
11: Ticks and tick-borne diseases in South Carolina, it's actually year-round. And that's due to our mild winters, as well as we have different types of ticks and they have overlapping life cycles. So we see the most tick activity April through September.
10: CA says mosquito bites are also dangerous and can cause a variety of serious illnesses. I'm Mark Richardson.
1: This is Mike Clifford, and thank you for wrapping up your week with Public News Service. 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
12: I saw a really interesting map the other day. It was over at the local high school. It's a new map. It's a gorgeous big map of the world. And at first I thought it was a map of, you know, those heat maps that you see from space that show hot spots. Mm. But what the little dots were and the different colors were earthquakes. And some of them were deeper and some of them were shallower. And what it really showed was sort of continental drift, plates going under other plates and things like that. And I was, it sort of got me thinking about that and wondering how we really know that parts are moving under and parts are moving over. You know what I mean? Like,
13: yeah, it doesn't happen really fast or anything. So how would you?
12: I mean, it looks like it makes sense, but it's kind of a leap, you know?
13: Yeah. Well, actually, it wasn't even that long ago that geologists totally rejected the idea. This whole idea of continents drifting around and bumping into each other and stuff was really only widely accepted since, like, the 1960s, let's say.
12: Uh-huh.
13: Even though there is a ton of evidence for it, and in hindsight it looks so obvious, like you can treat Africa and South America like a jigsaw puzzle.
12: Right, stick them together.
13: Put them right together, and now that you can buy these nice maps where you remove the water of the ocean and see the ocean bottom.
12: Well, like that's what this like one was.
13: Yeah,
12: it showed a 3D representation of the ocean bottom, which was just, it was, you know, it was like seeing the surface of the earth, the whole thing, not just what we think of the surface, which is just the land.
13: Yeah. Well, when you look at these maps, you can see that in the middle of the Atlantic, let's say, there's this big ridge with cracks, a big zipper running right up the middle of it.
12: Exactly.
13: And sideways cracks coming out of that. Mm-hmm. There's one in the Pacific, and that's where basically new stuff, molten rock, is coming up out of the depths of the earth and sort of forming new ocean crust and pushing the old stuff aside. It's called a spreading zone or a ridge, a mid-Atlantic ridge, you could say, or mid-ocean ridge. Pushes it aside. Well, there are going to be a lot of earthquakes and volcanoes there, of course.
12: And there sure are.
13: Boy, yeah.
12: You could see this. It was just the earthquakes were represented in like purple and red, I think. And there was just, it was just like a necklace going right up, you know, the Pacific, around the Pacific Rim, which was where I was sort of looking at, and, you know, and down up Japan and down California. And it seems like, yeah, okay, there it is.
13: Yeah. Well, they call that the Ring of Fire because of all the volcanoes on there. And that part you're looking at there would be the other half of the story. If stuff's coming up in one part of the surface of the earth, it's going to have to be going down somewhere else.
12: Mm-hmm.
13: And the most likely place to see that is where you have a continent, which is sort of a lighter weight kind of rock. It's like an iceberg sitting sort of on top of this heavier ocean stuff. On the edges of the Pacific, like on the west side there against Asia where you were looking probably, it's the ocean crust is actually sliding underneath the continents. And probably why you saw the earthquake depths increasing there was because that ocean crust is sloping downwards into the earth, where it's going to remelt, and then the sliding of those plates against each other makes the earthquakes, and the melting and the cracking makes the volcanoes come up along the sides there.
12: I got a question for you. You know those islands in the Pacific?
13: Mm.
12: They're attached to the bottom. Are they moving along with everything else?
13: Yeah. In fact, when people get dates for the rocks on islands like in the Pacific, let's say, with isotopes, you can find out that the farther they are from one of these ocean spreading zones, the older the islands are, because they were formed longer ago.
12: Huh.
13: And you can even see this in the geology of the American Northwest in Washington, Oregon. The rock maps look like little mosaics or colored dots all over the place on the West Coast. That's basically
12: because different rocks, you mean?
13: They're basically islands that used to be in the Pacific ocean floor. And as that part of the Pacific bottom has slid under the West Coast of North America, they just got scraped off.
12: They got sort of pasted on the coast.
13: Pasted onto the side like pond scum, I guess.
12: That's amazing. Thanks very much, Dr. Kurt Steger of Paul Smith College. I'm Martha Foley at

0: 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And Paul Smith's, the College of the Adirondacks, 800-421-2605.
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2: Hi, this is Randy Atkins, and welcome to The Sounds of Science, the podcast brought to you by the National Academy of Sciences, the National Academy of Engineering, the Institute of Medicine, and the National Research Council, collectively known as the National Academies. A Blue Ribbon Committee convened by the National Academy of Engineering, considering input from across the globe, recently identified 14 grand challenges for engineering in the 21st century, and they can be found at www.engineeringchallenges.org. The challenges fall into four areas essential for humanity to flourish: sustainability, health, reducing vulnerability, and joy of living. They represent advances that would improve quality of life around the world. One is to make solar energy economical. As a source of energy, nothing matches the sun. It outpowers anything that human technology could ever produce. Only a small fraction of the sun's power output strikes the Earth, but even that provides 10,000 times as much as all the commercial energy that humans use on the planet. Already, the sun's contribution to human energy needs is substantial. Worldwide, solar electricity generation is a growing multi-billion dollar industry. But solar's share of the total energy market remains rather small, well below 1% of total energy consumption, compared with roughly 85% from oil, natural gas, and coal. Those fossil fuels cannot remain the dominant sources of energy forever. Whatever the precise timetable for their depletion, oil and gas supplies will not keep up with growing energy demands. Coal is available in abundance, but its use exacerbates air and water pollution problems, and coal contributes even more substantially than the other fossil fuels to the buildup of carbon dioxide in the atmosphere. For a long-term sustainable energy source, solar power offers an attractive alternative. Its availability far exceeds any conceivable future energy demands. It is environmentally clean, and its energy is transmitted from the sun to the earth free of charge. But exploiting the sun's power is not without challenges. Overcoming the barriers to widespread solar power generation will require engineering innovations in several areas for capturing the sun's energy, converting it to useful forms, and storing it for use when the sun itself is obscured. Many of the technologies to address these issues are already in hand. Dishes can concentrate the sun's rays to heat fluids that drive engines and produce power, a possible approach to solar electricity generation. Another popular avenue is direct production of electric current from captured sunlight, which has long been possible with solar photovoltaic cells. But today's commercial solar cells, most often made from silicon, typically convert sunlight into electricity with an efficiency of only 10% to 20%, although some test cells do a little better. Given their manufacturing costs, modules of today's cells incorporated in the power grid would produce electricity at a cost roughly 3 to 6 times higher than current prices, or 18 to 30 cents per kilowatt hour. To make solar economically competitive, engineers must find ways to improve the efficiency of the cells and to lower their manufacturing costs. Prospects for improving solar efficiency are promising. Current standard cells have a theoretical maximum efficiency of 31% because of the electronic properties of the silicon material. But new materials arranged in novel ways can evade that limit, with some multi-layer cells reaching 34% efficiency. Experimental cells have exceeded 40% efficiency. Another idea for enhancing efficiency involves developments in nanotechnology, the engineering of structures on sizes comparable to those of atoms and molecules, measured in nanometers. A nanometer is a billionth of a meter. Recent experiments have reported intriguing advances in the use of nanocrystals made from the elements lead and selenium. In standard cells, the impact of a particle of light, a photon, releases an electron to carry electric charge, but it also produces some useless excess heat. Lead-selenium nanocrystals enhance the chance of releasing a second electron rather than the heat, boosting the electric current output. Other experiments suggest this phenomenon can occur in silicon as well. Theoretically, the nanocrystal approach could reach efficiencies of 60% or higher, though it may be smaller in practice. Engineering advances will be required to find ways of integrating such nanocrystal cells into a system that can transmit the energy into a circuit. Other new materials for solar cells may help reduce fabrication costs. A key issue is material purity. Current solar cell designs require high purity and therefore expensive materials because impurities block the flow of electric charge. That problem would be diminished if charges had to travel only a short distance through a thin layer of material, but thin layers would not absorb as much light to begin with. One way around that dilemma would be to use materials thick in one dimension for absorbing sunlight and thin in another direction through which charges could travel. One such strategy envisions cells made with tiny cylinders or nanorods. Light could be absorbed down the length of the rods while charges would travel across the rod's narrow width. Another approach involves a combination of dye molecules to absorb sunlight and titanium dioxide molecules to collect electric charges. But large improvements in efficiency will be needed to make such systems competitive. However advanced solar cells become at generating electricity cheaply and efficiently, a major barrier to widespread use of the sun's energy remains: the need for storage. Cloudy weather and nighttime darkness interrupt solar energy's availability. At times and locations where sunlight is plentiful, its energy must be captured and stored for use at other times and places. Many technologies offer mass storage opportunities. Pumping water for recovery as hydroelectric power or large banks of batteries are proven methods of energy storage. But they face serious problems when scaled up to power grid proportions. New materials could greatly enhance the effectiveness of capacitors, superconducting magnets, or flywheels, all of which could provide convenient power storage in many applications. Another possible solution to the storage problem would mimic the biological capture of sunshine by photosynthesis in plants, which stores the sun's energy in the chemical bonds of molecules that can be used as food. The plant's way of using sunlight to produce food would be duplicated by people to produce fuel. For example, sunlight could power the electrolysis of water, generating hydrogen as fuel. Hydrogen could then power fuel cells, electricity-generating devices that produce virtually no polluting byproducts, as the hydrogen combines with oxygen to produce water again. But splitting water efficiently will require advances in chemical reaction efficiencies, perhaps through engineering new catalysts. Nature's catalysts, enzymes, can produce hydrogen from water with a much higher efficiency than current industrial catalysts. Developing catalysts that can match those found in living cells would dramatically enhance the attractiveness of a solar production fuel cell storage system for a solar energy economy. Fuel cells have other advantages. They could be distributed widely, avoiding the vulnerabilities of centralized power generation. If the engineering challenges can be met for improving solar cells, reducing their costs, and providing efficient ways to use their electricity to create storable fuel, solar power will assert its superiority to fossil fuels as a sustainable motive force for civilization's continued prosperity. For more on this and the other challenges, and to offer your input, please visit www.engineeringchallenges.org. My name is Randy Atkins, and you've been listening to The Sounds of Science, the podcast brought to you by the National Academies, advisors to the nation on science, engineering, and medicine. 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
3: Today is August 3rd on Tidbits in Time, a day of high adventure. Stay with me to hear about a cool, refreshing summer treat that everybody loves. We'll set sail with an explorer of the ocean blue, talk about a memorable union negotiation, and say happy birthday to the second most decorated swimmer in Olympic history. All that, plus we'll chart the Northwest Passage from under the ice. Tidbits in Time sets sail in 2 seconds, so don't go anywhere. It's August 3rd, and that means it's National Watermelon Day. In the heat of summer, what could be more refreshing than an ice-cold watermelon? Originating in West Africa, they are ancient plants with seeds even found in the pyramids. Watermelons are grown in 44 states, and there are more than 1,200 varieties, so it'll be easy for you to find some to enjoy. There is some controversy as to whether it's a fruit, a berry, or a vegetable. It was on August 3rd, 1492, that famed explorer Christopher Columbus sailed the Ocean Blue from Palos, Spain. His expedition included 3 Spanish ships called the Nina, the Pinta, and the Santa Maria, and were provided by King Ferdinand and Queen Isabella of Spain, who were eager to expand their dominion and collect the storied wealth of the New World. Columbus thought he'd find Cathay, but ended up sighting first land and landing at Guanahani San Salvador Island in the Bahamas instead. It was on August 3rd, 1981, that President Ronald Reagan stopped negotiating with the union representing federal employees, holding American skies hostage, and fired every single one of 11,359 air traffic controllers. They had ample opportunity to negotiate in good faith and, in fact, had signed a lucrative agreement before retracting it. After the firing, these employees were also banned for life from holding any other federal jobs, though this provision was eventually rescinded 12 years later. It was on August 3rd, 1984, that the controversial young athlete Ryan Stephen Lochte was born in Rochester, New York. Holder of several American and world records in swimming, he's been a fierce competitor in the Summer Olympics, spanning 4 games starting in 2004 in Athens, Greece, through 2016 in Rio de Janeiro, Brazil. With 12 Olympic medals to his name, Lochte is the second most decorated swimmer in Olympic history, second only to Michael Phelps. On August 3, 1958, the first nuclear-powered submarine, the USS Nautilus, steamed under the geographic North Pole. Running at a depth of 500 feet, the ice cap above varied in thickness from 10 to 50 feet, with the Arctic sun shining through the blue ice. In 1869, the best-selling French science fiction author Jules Verne began to serialize his novel, 20,000 Leagues Under the Sea, and called his futuristic submarine commanded by Captain Nemo, the Nautilus. For your very own email print version of Tidbits in Time, showing up every day for free in your inbox, just send a request to adrian@tidbitsintime.com. That's A-D-R-I-A-N at tidbitsintime.com. For Tidbits in Time, this has been Gene Vann.
4: How was your lunch, Don?
5: All that tryptophan in the turkey is making me sleepy. You see, Io, tryptophan is an essential amino acid, meaning that the body cannot produce it and must get it from foods such as meats. Tryptophan stimulates the production of serotonin, which is a chemical that helps keep people happy by calming anxieties, relieving depression, and promoting sleep. I only wish I'd thought about the sleep part before I had that monster turkey top pizza.
4: Well, smarty pants, you may not understand tryptophan as well as you think.
5: What do you mean?
4: One way to get the effects of tryptophan is indeed through foods heavy in protein, such as meat, but also dairy products, eggs, soy products, and nuts. However, the tryptophan in a lot of these foods competes with other amino acids to get into the brain and do its work. So, you might actually feel more of tryptophan's effect after eating a meal heavy in carbohydrates. That's because many carbs cause the body to secrete large amounts of insulin, which clears the bloodstream of most of these other amino acids that compete with tryptophan. Thus, there's more room for tryptophan in the brain, and it ends up having a stronger effect. In addition, though, eating a large meal can stimulate gut hormones that cause a sleepy feeling unrelated to tryptophan. This is the body's way of ensuring that you're still and quiet so that it can better digest. Just how

0: Newark. Welcome back, everybody. I'm Rick Pettigrew. Our stories from this past week of Archaeologica are about a study documenting 10,000 years of gender disparity in European meat consumption, a stone quarry in South Africa demonstrating specialized resource extraction much earlier than expected, a DNA study of a Neolithic cemetery in France that reveals a population replacement, and an ancient Maya structure in Guatemala that helps to illustrate the shift from royal governance to a more open and transparent political culture. We'll get to those in a few seconds. 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Again, that link is heritagetac.org. Our tour program, TAC Tours, will continue in October 2026 with our tour of key sites in Turkey, including Göbekli Tepe and other sites at the root of human civilization. Registration is still open for that. 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And now, here's Laura Kennedy with the audio news from Archaeologica. We hope you find this to be a valuable part of your day.
1: Welcome to the audio news from Archaeologica. I'm Laura Kennedy, and these are the headlines in archaeological and historical news for the week of April 5th through the 11th, 2026. We begin this week by examining a dietary phenomenon that persisted over 10,000 years of European history, gender-based meal segregation. As reported by ConnectSci, a new study uses isotopic analysis to support the long-proposed idea that men systematically consumed more protein than women throughout history. The research team, led by Rosane Colletaire of the French National Institute for Preventive Archaeological Research and comprising archaeologists from France and Canada, detailed their findings in the journal PNAS Nexus. To conduct their analysis, the team referenced the remains of more than 12,000 individuals from 673 archaeological sites across Western Eurasia and the Mediterranean basin. In particular, they looked at the chemical signatures preserved in the bone collagen of each individual. Two isotope ratios allow researchers to assess someone's diet. Nitrogen ratios indicate animal protein consumption, while carbon ratios indicate protein from plant-based and marine foods. Given the geographic, cultural, and period differences between each burial site, comparing the isotope ratios posed a challenge. To correct for confounding variables like fertilization, irrigation, and climate variation, the team employed a statistical measure that researchers often use in economic studies, the interdecile ratio. This normalization method measures the spread between the bottom 10% and top decile of each group. This allowed the team to compare relative dietary inequality without factoring in local isotopic conditions. Across nearly every era they studied, the team found that men consistently overrepresented the top meat consumers. Only a few results did not entirely match this observation. This includes the Neolithic period, when diets were closest to being egalitarian as the first agricultural societies in Europe began to develop. In 5% of the sites surveyed, the female inhabitants, not their male counterparts, held preferential access to protein. This study provides the first large-scale quantitative evidence for this pattern of prioritizing protein intake for men and restricting access for women. Several factors likely contributed to the trend across cultures and centuries, ranging from food taboos to cosmological beliefs to misperceptions about female nutritional needs. Next, we go to the eastern region of South Africa, where a new study challenges long-held beliefs about the cognitive capabilities of our early ancestors. As reported by Science News Today, archaeologists from the University of Tübingen began investigating the Jojosi site with an international team of researchers in 2022. located some 140 kilometers

0: kilometers inland from the Indian Ocean, deep erosional gullies mark the area and expose millennia-old sediment layers to the open air. As the team described in the journal Nature Communications, they made a remarkable find within these gullies, pristine flakes of hornfels. This fine-grained metamorphic rock stood among the most prized materials for tool-making in the Stone Age. The team conducted their excavation carefully and thoroughly, sieving the sediment to recover every fragment of the hornfels they could find. In some spots, artifact concentrations reached as high as 2 million pieces per cubic meter. They recovered production waste, hammerstones, and cobbles that had undergone quality testing, all hallmarks of a dedicated manufacturing operation. Doctoral student Günter Müller took on the task of creating refits. He reassembled the discarded stone flakes back into the cores that the toolmakers originally struck them from. He successfully completed 353 of these three-dimensional puzzles, allowing the team to retrace the sequence of toolmaking decisions that the site's ancient inhabitants made. Notably, researchers found very few finished tools at Jojosi, a sign that these early humans dedicated the site strictly to their work with the hornfels. When they finished, they took their completed tools back to their home base. Through luminescence dating, the team determined that activity at Jojosi began at least 220,000 years ago and continued for another 100,000 years. Numerous generations of human ancestors returned to the same location to extract the same material. According to the researchers, this long-term consistency points to a cultural memory and degree of social organization that far exceeds what we previously attributed to early modern humans. We now visit northern France, where a new DNA study illuminates another piece of the story of population replacement in Western Europe that took place some 5,000 years ago. As reported by Phys.org, a team of researchers from the University of Copenhagen, overseen by Eske Villerslev and Martin Sikora, sequenced 132 genomes from individuals buried in the megalithic burial site at Bury. This Neolithic gallery grave lies about 50 kilometers north of Paris. The archaeologists found that the community used the site across two distinct burial phases, separated by a significant gap in which no one was buried at all. As they described in the journal Nature, Ecology, and Evolution, this pause in burial activity also occurred in Scandinavia, northern Germany, and central Europe around a similar period. The Phase 1 population, active between 3200 and 3100 BC, possessed mixed ancestry from early Neolithic France and Iberian farming communities. They laid their dead to rest within large, multi-generational family groups in extended body positions along the tomb's main axis. This was likely a tight-knit community, especially given that nearly three-quarters of those buried had a close biological relative interred at the site. Notably, the demographic profile of this group suggests excessive mortality, pointing to an event that heavily affected the young residents, such as war, famine, or a disease outbreak. The team did identify traces of Yersinia pestis among their remains. This is the bacterium responsible for the Black Death, the Plague of Justinian, and other historically significant infectious diseases. The Phase 2 population used the tomb from roughly 2900 to 2470 BC. They largely descended from Iberian Neolithic populations from the south and did not maintain the burial traditions of their predecessors. Instead, they placed individuals in flexed body positions with no consistent orientation. This group included fewer related individuals, indicating that this community was socially defined rather than biologically linked. Comparing the two genomes, researchers found no genetic continuity between the two groups. Pollen analysis from the Paris Basin demonstrates that forest regeneration occurred between 2900 and 2500 BC, indicating that people had abandoned agricultural lands and that activity declined sharply. This confirms a genuine population replacement from the south, only several centuries before. The Phase 2 community was not the last shift in the area's demographics. Around 2500 BC, populations from the steppe region of Ukraine and southern Russia first appeared in the Paris Basin, marking another population replacement that would shape Europe for the next five millennia. Our final story brings us to northern Guatemala, where archaeologists are examining the connections between ancient Maya architectural styles and the forms of governance in their respective eras. Dr. Christina Halperin from the University of Montreal led this research team, outlining their work in the journal Antiquity. As reported by phys.org, excavators working at the lowland site of Ucanal unearthed a multi-level stone structure. Workers constructed this building, known as Structure K1, during the Terminal Classic period, which spanned AD 810 to 1000. This era was bookended by two distinct forms of Maya governance. During the Classic period, from roughly AD 300 to 810, Maya rulers reigned as divine figures at the center of deeply centralized systems. They asserted authority through palaces and pyramids that towered over their subjects, cutting them off from political decisions made behind closed doors. The later post-classic period, between 1200 and the Spanish arrival in 1521, saw Maya governments structured by council-style decision-making. Despite understanding much about these two eras, scholars know little about the transition in leadership styles between them. According to Dr. Halperin, scholars have previously noted that the Terminal Classic period was marked by political instability and population loss, raising the question of how the Maya worked to calm the chaos. As they examined Structure K1, they found that it likely played a key role in the shifting methods of governance in its heyday. Designed as a colonnaded open hall, it appears to have been a council house where kings, nobles, and lineage leaders could gather. Since this building stood near a large public plaza, their disputes, political negotiations, and ceremonial events took place in full view of the public. This construction project was an intentional step toward a more open and transparent political culture. That wraps up the news for this week. For more stories and daily news updates, visit Archaeologica on the World Wide Web at archaeologica.org, where all the news is history. Also, be sure to check out our growing subscription platform, Heritage Broadcasting Service, at heritagetac.org. I'm Laura Kennedy, and I'll see you next week.
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2: Hi there, it's Allison Partial. I'm an associate editor covering mind and brain at Scientific American. 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
3: This is Scientific American's 60 Second Science. I'm Steve Mirsky. Got a minute? In a massive data crunching analysis, researchers have created a new evolutionary tree for birds. The effort required enormous computing power and new algorithms because it involved the whole genomes rather than just a few genes of 48 species of birds to establish their relatedness. The study is the first of its kind for vertebrates.
4: It contradicts morphology-based trees. It contradicts mitochondrial trees. It supports more trees based upon nuclear genes, although those trees weren't highly resolved and this one is.
3: Eric Jarvis of the Howard Hughes Medical Institute and Duke University Medical Center, one of the leaders of the whole genome sequence analysis effort. Multiple papers related to this work are in the December 12th special issue of the journal Science. Jarvis previewed the studies in a talk he gave October 19th at the Science Writers 2014 meeting in Columbus, Ohio.
4: We decided we wanted to make a big effort to focus on birds because each of us had some aspects that we liked about bird biology. But something was practical about that as well. Bird genomes, in terms of genome size, compared to other vertebrate groups like reptiles, amphibians, mammals, they're on average smaller than other vertebrates. And this allows one to sequence their genomes easier. And

0: also assemble them easier. The reason why, it's thought that they have less repetitive DNA in their genome, but yet similar complement of genes encoding for proteins. So you can learn a lot about vertebrate biology more easily studying birds than you can in other groups where there's a lot of this repetitive so-called junk DNA.
1: Some of the major findings of the new bird tree.
0: We can infer at least two independent gains of vocal learning. We're also supporting two independent gains of water adaptations and two independent origins of the predatory trait, suggesting that amongst this higher land bird group that includes songbirds, parrots, hawks, eagles, falcons, and so on, a top apex predator was the common ancestor of the higher land birds that most of you know about, including vocal learners. What's also different compared to a number of trees that have been dated with fossils, with the whole genome scale dating, we are arguing that avian diversity of 95% of the species did not occur 80 to 100 million years ago in the Cretaceous period, but occur right around the time of the extinction of the dinosaurs, what we call the meteor impact in the Yucatan Peninsula, which was an alternative theory. Right after that extinction event, we get all orders of birds diverge within 50 million years. And then from there on, everybody else speciates.
1: For Scientific American's 60 Second Science, I'm Steve Mirsky.
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4: This is the World Industrial News for Monday, August 3rd. 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Industrial Info Resources data show more $322.5 billion worth of U.S. data center construction presently underway and an astounding $4.3 trillion worth of U.S. data center projects in some stage of planning or engineering. These numbers grow even more on a global scale, and most of these new data centers will need some form of backup or baseload power generation, which engine manufacturers are stepping up to the plate to provide. Engine and generator manufacturers such as Caterpillar and Rolls-Royce are reaping the bounty of this exploding segment of the market and are expanding production at U.S. facilities through various construction projects. The just-completed second quarter was a transformative one for Shell, as it acquired a major oil and gas company in Western Canada, sold assets in the U.S., India, and South Africa, and weathered the Middle East conflict, the company said Thursday. In a meeting with analysts, company leaders also discussed the status of future projects in Canada, Africa, and Latin America, as well as its outlook for LNG. The Pacific Coast Energy Company said Friday it was close to finalizing a deal under acting Venezuelan President Delcy Rodriguez to work alongside PDVSA on developing and operating the oil fields in Venezuela. Klaus Hasbo, Pacific Coast Energy's chief executive officer, said, quote, "We're excited about the opportunity to help Venezuela revitalize its oil fields and have raised a total of $800 million in equity, debt and trade finance to fund initial operations." End quote. Weeks after exiting a major Canadian offshore project, BP announced it aims to sell its North Sea assets, while the company's developments in the U.S. Gulf hold strong. Capitalizing on its U.S. offshore footprint, the company announced Thursday that it started an expansion of its Atlantis program in the Gulf of Mexico. The future of molten salt reactors took a huge step forward this month as the U.S. Department of Energy officially approved the Nuclear Safety Design Agreement for Natura Resources' 1-megawatt reactor at Abilene Christian University in Texas. This is the first ever such approval from the DOE for a molten salt reactor. The Czech Republic has added two more sites for proposed small modular reactor, or SMR, plants in a deal with the UK's Rolls-Royce SMR. The government is determined to be a leading nation in the development and rollout of SMRs and is the second most active market in Europe after Sweden. For details on these and other breaking news, read the full stories at industrialinfo.com. I'm Christine Ramos, reporting for Industrial Info News.

0: Welcome to Possibly, where we take on huge problems like the future of our planet and break them down into small questions with unexpected answers. I'm Megan Hall. Today, we have a question from a listener named Alyssa. She wants to know, what happens to the batteries for electric cars once they die? Can all of them be recycled? What's their life expectancy? Thanks for the question, Alyssa. We had Kolya Shields and Ashley Junger from our Possibly team look into this. Welcome, Kolya and Ashley.
1: Hi, Megan.
2: Hello.
0: When we talk about electric vehicles, there's always a sticking point, the battery. So what does happen to electric vehicle batteries when they die?
1: Well, first, let's define what we mean by die.
2: When EV batteries are declared dead, they can actually still hold a charge. Car manufacturers recommend that owners should get a new battery when its capacity is below 80%.
0: How long does it take for that to happen?
1: Scientists and manufacturers are working to extend this, but right now, the lifespan of a battery for an electric vehicle is about 7 to 14 years, depending on the car, how much you use it, and even where you live.
0: Wow, I didn't realize an EV would need multiple batteries over its lifetime.
1: Yeah, but because the electric vehicle market is so new, battery recycling won't become a big problem for a few more years when the batteries from the first large batches of electric cars expire.
2: But there's a fast-developing group of companies and organizations working to find the best ways to recycle and reuse batteries.
0: So right now, what percentage of batteries are actually being recycled?
1: Only about 5% of lithium-ion batteries, the most popular type for car batteries, are recycled right now.
0: Why is that number so low?
3: With recycling, it's not so much a question of whether it's recyclable technically or scientifically. It's more a question of whether it's economic to recycle it.
2: That's Meg Slattery, a PhD student at UC Davis who's studying lithium-ion batteries. She says when it comes to the economics of recycling, experts look at
3: whether the value of the materials that are being recovered through the process are more valuable than whatever the cost is to process them.
0: So the materials in a used battery for an electric car aren't really worth the cost of recycling them?
1: It's more that the process for breaking the batteries into their components isn't especially streamlined because each battery maker has a different design.
2: The cheapest battery breakdown methods are inefficient and create extra emissions, while the more effective methods require extra labor, which makes them more expensive.
1: But Meg says regulations could go a long way.
3: Other countries, they have extended producer responsibility. Producer is responsible for the collecting and processing the battery at end of life and making sure that they're recycled and kind of covering those costs.
0: How big of a deal is electric vehicle battery recycling? Should I be thinking about where our batteries might go when I'm looking for an electric car?
2: It's true that the process for creating an electric car battery involves a lot of heavy metals and creates greenhouse gas emissions. But it still creates less environmental damage than a gas car.
1: Yes, according to an analysis published this year, even when you factor in the materials of an electric car, how it's built, and what happens to it when it's no longer usable, its emissions are around 70% less than emissions for a gas-powered car.
2: And that reduction is even more when you charge your car with renewable energy.
0: Awesome. That sounds like good news. Thanks, Kolya and Ashley. That's it for today. For more information or to ask a question about the way your choices affect our planet, go to thepublicsradio.org/possibly or subscribe to us wherever you get your podcasts. You can also follow us on Facebook and Twitter at Ask Possibly. Possibly is a co-production of the Institute of Brown for Environment and Society, Brown's Climate Solutions Initiative, and the Publics Radio.
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5: Thanks to new aerospace research, the answer to that age-old question, is it a bird or a plane, might just be, well, it's both.
6: This is Discovery Now with Jennifer Pulley.
5: In a lab located at the National Institute of Aerospace, one program is underway to develop a new kind of UAV, the robotic flapping wing vehicle. Made from smart materials, the craft's movements are based on the agility and maneuverability of birds in flight. The program, called Firefly, is spearheaded by Samuel P. Langley Professor Dr. James Hubbard Jr. One of Hubbard's goals for the UAV is the ability to perch, loiter, land, hover, and take off, just like birds. Unlike fixed-wing aircraft, the flapping wing

0: vehicle could safely fly in civilian airspace. It wouldn't need a runway for takeoff, and it would be as agile and as lightweight, weighing only 1 pound, as many birds in the sky. Hubbard and his team are creating the flapping wing vehicle with numerous applications in mind. Its ability to hold a payload makes it perfect for scientific missions, and other uses include border patrol, crop surveys, and search and rescue missions. The fully autonomous vehicle is expected to leave the nest within the next 3 years, taking the UAV to new heights.
1: Discovery Now is written and produced by the National Institute of Aerospace. Funding for Discovery Now provided by a grant from the American Institute of Aeronautics and Astronautics.
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8: The human polar bear? That and other stories for the week ending April 12th, 2015. I'm Jamie Sudler.
9: I'm Franny Halperin. And it's This Week in Water.
8: Can the California water crisis get any worse? The outlook as the state enters its fourth year of drought is bleak. And in response, Governor Jerry Brown announced statewide water cutbacks of 25% and even 35% in a few areas.
9: But agriculture was left untouched by the mandate, and that had many crying foul. They claim the governor gave in to the powerful ag industry, which uses about 80% of the state's water. Others point out, however, that farmers have already endured big cuts in the water they receive from the federal government and from the state water project.
8: In San Diego, water officials are pushing back against Brown's order, insisting that across-the-board cuts could undermine the local economy, and that the reduction order was based on average consumption in 2013, a time by which significant conservation had already been achieved.
9: San Diego also claims they've been working to find alternative sources of water. They point to the county's $1 billion investment in desalination that, once online, could provide 50 million gallons of fresh water per day, about 8% of the county's total consumption.
8: Recently, H2O Radio was in Southern California talking to residents about the water crisis. Most were well aware of the situation, pointing out that warnings are all over television and even on freeway billboards.
9: All the people we spoke to were on board with doing their share, but some were frustrated at the state's slow response.
10: I wish they'd been more proactive years ago, and it just is a little bit annoying that they let it get to the point where it's a crisis before we do anything to fix it. This is nothing new to California, you know, and I'd rather have a desalinization plant than a train to Modesto, so.
8: While this woman and those in San Diego might see the vast Pacific as a source of fresh water and an easy fix for their woes, they should know that there are serious downsides. Taking the salt out of seawater uses a huge amount of electricity, which in turn increases carbon dioxide emissions, leading to global warming.
9: Many also point out that the effects of the briny discharge from desalination plants can have a significant impact on marine life.
8: One Russian company thinks it has the answer to two of those problems by going nuclear.
9: Last month, the company announced it was planning to sell nuclear-powered desalination technology to foreign countries. The hope is that the generated power will be cost-efficient and won't produce as much carbon as fossil fuels.
8: The Russian company is already cooperating with Iranian officials to build small nuclear plants and desalination facilities in the south of Iran. It seems that the drought in many parts of the world is now being used to justify using nuclear power to supply us with clean drinking water.
9: In response to all this nuclear power talk tied to desalination, one word that might come to mind, Fukushima. A few weeks ago, we told you about an Indian man who recently won what had been dubbed the Nobel Prize for Water for his idea to revive traditional reservoirs called jhats to get water to more than 1,000 villages in India.
8: That man is not the only one turning to ancient technologies for modern water woes. New Scientist is reporting that in Lima, Peru, the city's water utility is planning to revive a system of ancient stone canals and pools known as amunas that were built by the Wari culture who lived in the Andes centuries before the Incas.
9: The amunas concept is simple. Keep water from flowing directly downhill and instead funnel it along mountainsides to allow it to slowly percolate into rocks that feed springs at lower elevations. Weeks or even months later, when the dry season kicks in, the water is available to quench the thirst of Lima, one of the world's largest desert cities.
8: Although the project is awaiting funding from Peru's national water regulator, the NGOs backing the plan estimate that restoring amunas could reduce the city's current water deficit in the dry season by as much as 60%. And at a price tag of $23 million, it would be a drop in the bucket when compared to water delivered from a desalination plant, and a whole lot greener, too.
9: There's a man you should know about whom many call the human polar bear.
8: He's endurance swimmer Lewis Pugh, and dressed in nothing but a Speedo, has just completed the fifth in a series of epic swims in some of the coldest waters on Earth.
9: Why? To draw attention to the Ross Sea, a bay of the Southern Ocean in Antarctica, 2,000 miles below New Zealand, that is threatened by overfishing and climate change. He hopes his feat will break the political deadlock that has prevented the huge expanse of sea, bigger than the UK, Germany, and France combined, from being designated as a marine protected area.
8: For more than 4 years, the parties to the Commission for the Conservation of Antarctic Marine Living Resources have tried and failed to establish sanctuaries in the Ross Sea. Hopes were high, but Russia's annexation of the Crimea and the downing of the Malaysian Airlines flight over Ukraine reignited Cold War tensions.
9: How to thaw the Cold War? If you're Lewis Pugh, you dive in for some Speedo diplomacy. And it might be working. According to The Guardian, he's captured the imagination of the Russian people and its politicians, appearing on Russian television and newspaper covers.
8: Pugh, who, as a maritime lawyer in London, worked on the litigation of the Exxon Valdez oil spill in Alaska, said that protecting oceans is the single biggest issue facing the world. And he should know. He has done long distance swims in all of them, the last one enduring an average water temperature of 30 degrees.
9: And finally this week, goldfish. No, not the cute cheddar snacks, the real kind that you'd find in a fishbowl.
8: Well, that's where you should find them, but last month...
11: At the tone, we've reached the top of the hour. WIZULP, Newark. Radio Newark News.
12: Back with you on the public square from the American Policy Roundtable. I'm Wayne Shepherd with Dave Zanotti. We've been talking about Christmas in America this week in the public square. You've chosen 1928. Is this going to be kind of a boring program, Dave?
13: Is this going to be boring? I can hear all the kids saying, oh, my, I don't know, 1928. Are you kidding me? We have so much fun at these shows going back in history. There's so much to learn, and it's presented in such a multimedia presentation. Now, this is where the real challenge comes in, Wayne, because we've got to write a book, a theatrical book. It's like a musical that it's you write, and then you perform it live on stage for radio. So you got to remember that when we're writing this thing, the final test is you have to read it back to yourself, and you have to pretend that your eyes are closed. Mm. You got to close your eyes and hear it in your head.
12: Yeah.
13: Because the radio audience is only going to be able to hear this. So it's theater in the mind, but it's also multimedia in the room. So it's got to be able to cross over these boundaries, and it's so exciting to watch it happen. So it is an exhilarating program to produce. And exciting and fun and complicated. But no, it will not be boring. Unless maybe you're a St. Louis Cardinals fan, because they got swept by the Yankees in the World
12: who
13: Series.
12: Who didn't in that era?
13: that year, yeah. But I'll tell you one thing. If you're a Babe Ruth fan, you'll like it, because Babe Ruth in that series hit three home runs in 1928 in one game.
12: Oh, boy.
13: Now, see, automatically you heard it, right? You heard the crack of the bat. You heard the roar of the crowd. Yep. This is what happens in radio. It's what happens in Christmas in America. And if we can find any pictures of those three home runs, you better believe we'll bring them to Christmas in America and put them up on the screen as well.
14: Excellent.
13: So it's a multimedia enjoyable experience that puts the reality of looking for the manger first. And it's the first thing we do every year in our broadcast year because we believe that Christmas Day is the most important day in all of human history.
14: Watch for the details about Christmas in America coming up on the Public Square.
15: 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Poet Emma Lazarus composed those words in 1883 to help raise funds for a pedestal for the Statue of Liberty. But on this date the year before, Congress enacted one of the first immigration limitations in our history. The law barred entry to people thought likely to become a public charge or burden on society. Immigration laws have been much revised since 1882, but America has long accepted more immigrants than any other nation. The American Community Survey found nearly 45 million foreign-born residents in our population of over 331 million. Of the foreign-born population, over 23 million of them are naturalized citizens. You can find more facts about America from the U.S. Census Bureau online at census.gov.
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17: Question of the Week from the Naked Scientists.
18: Hello and welcome to Question of the Week from the Naked Scientists with me, Diana O'Carroll. This week, why it's worth having a bath with a good head on it, according to our questioner, Stephen Tindall.
19: I sometimes like a nice warm bath in the winter. After a while, the bath gets colder. I know there are a few ways that the bath can lose heat, but does a thick layer of bubbles on the top make any significant difference to the heat retention?
18: So, is it worth pouring a bottle of washing up liquid in there?
20: I'm Professor Eugene Gerentiev from Cavendish Laboratory in Cambridge University. Basically, Stephen Tindall asks this, working on the assumption that a layer of bubbles would thermally insulate the top surface of water, like a bubble wrap would insulate a hot or cold object. This is correct, that it will reduce the heat loss through the top surface, both in straight diffusion of heat into the air and in water evaporation, which is a very efficient mechanism of cooling by phase transition. Of course, one has to be very stable, long-lived bubbles in this form covering the water surface, which can be achieved by the use of good surfactants and salts, although I don't know how good for your health all that would end up being. But my instinct tells me that both of these mechanisms of heat transmission and water evaporation to the top surface, whether insulated or not, are minor in the overall process of bath cooling down. Let's conduct an imaginary experiment and cover the top surface of a hot bath with many layers of bubble wrap. I don't think the rate of its cooling will much diminish. I think the direct contact of water with the solid mass of the bathtub body is a much more efficient sink of heat. This is because the transfer of heat into the low-density air is generally very poor. In fact, it is air filling the bubbles that is supposed to be the thermal insulator in Stephen's original question. And we know how thin air cavities inside the wool hairs make wool clothes so warm.
18: As TechMind rightly said on our forum, a layer of bath bubbles does indeed keep the bath warmer for longer. But be wary of the old-style cast-iron baths. Though elegant, they will tend to conduct heat away from your water faster than a more modern acrylic bath will. But from pondering to practice, here's Dave Ansell to explain what he found experimentally.
21: To test this on a slightly smaller scale, I took two identical washing up bowls, filled them up 10 centimetres deep with water from a hot water tap. Then I took some bubble bath, put it in one of them, frothed it up so you got a nice layer of bubbles over the surface, and left the other one. I then put two thermocouples, one in each bowl, in exactly the same place. Then I waited to see what happened to the temperature. They both started at 44 degrees centigrade, and after an hour, the one with bubbles was at 38 degrees centigrade, but the one without any bubbles was down to 34 degrees centigrade. And when I looked at all the results, pretty much all the time, the one with bubbles was losing heat at just slightly more than half the rate of the one without any bubbles, which means the bubbles are actually working as a very, very effective insulator. And I think this result should work on a bath as well. On a bath, the surface is probably going to be slightly more important because relatively there's less side compared to top and bottom on a bath. And I was using about the same depth of water as in a shallow bath. So you should find exactly the same thing happening when you bathe.
18: Thanks, Dave. And next week we move from Spot the Submarine to Stalk the Spaceship with Jerry Hirschman's question.
0: Hello, Naked Scientists. There's been a substantial amount of discussion recently about solar cells. I'm curious to know by what mechanism a photon, which is massless and has no electrical charge, imparts momentum to a solar cell.
18: What blows the solar sails onto a broad reach? Let us know what you think by emailing chris@thenakedscientists.com. 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
11: Hi, my name is Ken Chisholm. I'm the director of the Science Working Group at Radio Newark. 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
2: WIZU.
16: Okay, dark matter is weird. It's invisible, but it makes up nearly half the stuff in the universe that you can see. Your house, maple trees, the Earth itself. And yet, we don't know what it is. So how do we know it's there? Well, we'll get to that in a moment. But first, a dramatic development in matters of dark matter. A development so dark, you could call it noir.
22: I'm telling you, doll, this crime scene wasn't pretty.
23: They never are.
22: Bodies everywhere.
23: Oh, I can't bear it.
22: The Triceratops, the T-Rex, and dozens of dinosaur species gone. Plus any critter bigger than a glove box.
23: Who or what done it?
22: We thought we knew. A rock from space. It came barreling down faster than a hitman hops in a boiler to skip town. And suddenly, everything's past tense. We had the case sewn up. But now it ain't looking so straightforward. A second suspect has come to light, and we're in the dark.
23: The rock had an accomplice.
22: That's what we're thinking. It had help from an invisible hand, a silent partner, a mysterious cohort, an enigmatic...
23: I get the idea.
22: And tracking them down in this dark city ain't gonna be easy.
16: Innocent until proven guilty, right? But could dark matter have had a hand in doing away with the dinosaurs? It's a speculative idea, something that Harvard physicist Lisa Randall emphasizes, that the pull of dark matter may have put that asteroid on a collision path with Earth. But what's more, if so, it may be responsible for a pattern in asteroid and comet impacts in our past and also in our future.
24: Her book, Dark Matter and the Dinosaurs, examines the connection between the two, but also the overall interconnectedness of the universe. But first, we meet the suspect in question, dark matter. Just what is it?
25: So dark matter is just matter that doesn't interact with light. It's matter in the sense that it interacts with gravity like matter. It clumps together. It's in our galaxy. But as far as we know, it doesn't interact with light, which is why we literally don't see it. However, we do observe its gravitational influences.
16: Okay, but, you know, my understanding is that dark matter, I mean, it's a major constituent of the cosmos. Maybe, I don't know, one-third of all the mass that's out there is maybe in dark matter. But that, if you ask, what about the dark...
25: Actually, most of the mass that's out there is in dark matter.
16: All right, well, I've underestimated its influence there. But... my understanding was that if you talked about dark matter in the Milky Way, it was just that the Milky Way was kind of bathed in dark matter. There was this kind of this smooth envelope, this halo of dark matter. Nobody ever said anything about a, you know, flat disk anywhere.
25: That's right. You know, we're so parochial. We think that our matter is so interesting, but dark matter is really boring and it's just one thing. We said maybe dark matter is a little bit more interesting too, and say a fraction of it might also have collapsed into a disk, just like the ordinary matter of the Milky Way. That's what we're focusing on.
16: okay. But before we talk about how this dark matter may have, you know, wiped out the dinosaurs, I mean, there's a connection there. Remind us first what we do know about the dinosaurs' demise.
25: Well, what we do know is that very close to the time of the dinosaurs' demise, and by very close, I mean within 20,000 years, which is very close from the point of view of something that happened 66 million years ago. By observations, we know that a big object, like 10 to 15 kilometers big, hit the Earth, traveling at speeds of maybe 30, 40 kilometers per second. So something collided into the Earth, releasing an enormous amount of energy, which caused enormous devastation, any kind of devastation you can think of, pretty much. And that caused a mass extinction, including the extinction of the dinosaurs.
16: All right, so they were wiped out by a rock, and I do believe that a lot of people, of course, have heard that story, but you say, okay, dark matter may have had a role in that. I mean, it wasn't dark matter that slammed into the Yucatan 66 million years ago. How does dark matter figure in this scenario?
25: What we suggest is that the disk of dark matter, as the solar system goes around our galaxy, which it does about every 240 million years, it bobs up and down slightly, like horses on a carousel. So what we're saying is that as it goes through the Milky Way planet, and hence the dark matter disk as well, that the gravitational force of this very dense disk of dark matter might be enough to perturb very weakly bound objects at the edge of the solar system in what's called the Oort cloud. And maybe that little kick dislodged some of the stuff that then killed the dinosaurs.
16: So it would be this dark matter disk that kind of let the dogs out. I mean, these
25: right. So basically, the stuff in the Oort cloud is pretty weakly bound. It's so far away from the sun that the gravitational force of the sun is fairly weak. So basically, anything that gives it a kick has the potential to knock it out. You know, it's just knocking it out of its orbit, so it might leave the solar system, or it might come hurtling down to the inner solar system where it has the potential to strike the Earth. So what we're suggesting is that this happens on a periodic basis. Basically, every time the solar system passes through the dark matter disk, there'll be this extra kick. You know, other stuff, as you know, hits all the time. There's random hits. You know, tiny stuff is just there in the atmosphere always. But the bigger something is, the less likely it is to happen. So we're suggesting that the big stuff is getting kicked out on this periodic basis of around 30 million years. And that matches fairly well the crater record of large craters.
16: You mentioned that this would happen periodically, and you know, the solar system going up and down through the plane of the galaxy like a carousel horse, yes. And I think you said every 30, 35 million years. Well, it's been twice that length of time since the dinosaurs bought it. I mean, aren't we due for another hit?
25: Well, actually, we passed through a couple of million years ago, and, you know, there were hits. It's just that they weren't so devastating that they caused a mass extinction. Not everything is going to cause a mass extinction, obviously. Something has to be sufficiently big to do that. You know, some of the stuff that's going to hit, it's just going to hit in the ocean. Most of the Earth is covered by ocean. A lot of the stuff we don't see, and we're certainly not predicting extinctions happen this often. We're just predicting that stuff is more likely to hit the Earth at those particular times.
16: Well, it sounds like you're not building a bomb shelter anyhow. This idea is a very clever one because it suggests an entirely different mechanism, if you will, a different reason for why this big rock hit us 66 million years ago. What sort of evidence do you think would be required to support your idea?
25: Well, you know, we didn't start off trying to explain how the dinosaurs went extinct. The thing that interests us is, of course, the nature of dark matter. And so the way we know about dark matter is because, precisely, of its gravitational influence. So what we're saying is that by measuring better the gravitational influence of dark matter, we can hope to learn more about its nature. And in particular, if we measure the motion of a lot of stars, even in our Milky Way, we can then map out the gravitational potential of the galaxy. And one of the really remarkable things when we were doing our work, as you know, I usually do particle physics, and the scale of experiments is pretty big. But when we were doing this research, Gaia, the satellite that's going to measure a billion stars in the Milky Way, the position and velocities, was about to launch. And that is exactly the measurement we would like to see whether or not this disk exists in our Milky Way. And if it does, what are its properties?
16: Lisa, your book takes a wider look at the threats facing our planet, and an impending comet or asteroid is just maybe the least of them. I mean, growing population, the hasty use up of our planet's resources at a rapid pace, these are all kind of like slow-moving comets, you write. Tell me more about that.
25: Well, you know, I think it's very easy to get caught up in these sort of cataclysmic events at some level. But there's stuff that's happening all around us. And one of the reasons I wrote the book, it's not a book specifically about those disasters, but I think when we think about what we are doing to the planet today, it's really important to have a good sense of where we came from, to put it all in perspective, to think about the cosmological history over billions of years, the history of life over millions of years, the history of complex life over thousands of years, and really put that story together, just because it's interesting to put it together in its own right, but also it gives us some perspective when we think about how rapidly we're changing the face of the planet today. In my lifetime, the population has doubled. That's kind of an enormous rate of growth. So we really want to think about what this is doing to the planet. The other joys of writing this book was connecting the sort of more abstract-seeming work I do, you know, about elementary particles, to things that are very concrete that surround us, you know, on Earth today, and to think about those processes and just the complex relationships that sustain them.
16: When people talk about our future as a species, and quite a few people seem to be apocalyptic about that, you know, they'll usually point to climate change or whatever is their favorite, you know, bad thing, and say that we're on our way out. But maybe the salvation would be to colonize other planets, you know, set up a housekeeping either in orbit or on the moon, Mars, whatever. You don't seem to think that's a good idea. In fact, you seem to be one of the few scientists who study space who would not want to go to Mars. Why is that?
25: Well, first of all, I've been to unpleasant places, and I don't really like it. Think about it. The Earth is pretty hospitable for humans. In fact, that's probably why we developed the way we did. I think one of the confusions people always have is, you know, it's not necessarily a question of survival. It's a question of survival of us as we are today. I mean, I kind of like our lifestyle at some level. I'm not sure I'd really want to live in a place that was so carefully constructed that it was really not hospitable for me when I first got there. But I also think that, you know, if someone told you, don't worry, so we're going to destroy your house, but we'll give you a house in the middle of the outback in Australia, you know, you probably wouldn't be that happy about it. You'd say, I kind of like where I live now. It's not that it's bad to explore those places. It's a good place to put a telescope. But it's also a good idea to, you know, protect what we actually know works pretty well.
16: Lisa Randall, thanks so very much for being with us today.
25: Thank you for having me.
24: Lisa Randall is a physicist at Harvard University, and she is the author of Dark Matter and the Dinosaurs, The Astounding Interconnectedness of the Universe. Well, what we've heard in this show is that just because you can't see it doesn't mean it's not there. And sometimes what you can't see has dramatic implications, at least when it comes to the universe.
16: Yeah, well, you know, that 10th planet that might make our solar system a little bit more normal, or the neutrinos, the fact that they could have affected the way the universe is built. I mean, these tiny little invisible particles, and then dark matter. That, you know, might have wiped out the dinosaurs. They didn't know anything about dark matter. They couldn't see it. And yet this invisible thing may have been the reason for their demise.
24: And may play a role in future asteroid or comet collisions with Earth.
16: Indeed. And that might be a good incentive to continue our work in learning how to deflect asteroids.
24: And in figuring out just what dark matter is.
16: What comes out of this for me is that, you know, sometimes answering the most fundamental, most interesting questions about our existence may come from studying those parts of the universe that we actually can't see yet.

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1: Also, thanks to financial support from Rena Shulsky-David and Sammy David. 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
0: Your ears have been attuned to 100% invisible. 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
2: An unseen force. A cryptic cohort.
0: You know, it's clear what you mean.
2: A clandestine comrade. An incognito amigo.
0: You just choose one.
2: A latent agent. An unapparent partner. A concealed confederate. An aide in the shade.
3: Me too. I love the way you do it. You ready?
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6: Now the news. I'm Wen Ji. China and Russia are moving closer to opening their first cross-border ropeway after the project's main structure was completed. The passenger ropeway connects Heihe City in northeast China with Russia's Blagoveshchensk across the Heilongjiang River. Construction began in 2019, and the project is expected to be completed by the end of this year. Once operational, the ropeway will reduce travel time between the two border cities to just a few minutes. Border trade has resumed at the Nathdwara Pass between China's Xizang and India's Sikkim state after a 6-year suspension. The mountain pass, at an altitude of 4,545 meters, reopened on Saturday after being closed since 2020. Local officials say the reopening will boost cross-border trade and economic exchanges between border communities. The Chinese city of Hohhot has been named the World Dairy Capital. The title was announced at the 2026 World Dairy Industry Conference, recognizing Hohhot's advances in dairy research and production. The capital of North China's Inner Mongolia Autonomous Region is home to two of the world's top 10 dairy producers, with its dairy industry generating more than 300 billion yuan, or about $44 billion in revenue last year. Iranian Foreign Minister Saeed Abbas Araghchi says negotiations between his country and Oman on the Strait of Hormuz are in their final stages. Araghchi said during a cabinet meeting that the negotiations have progressed and are on the path of being finalized. A foreign ministry spokesperson says reaching an agreement between the two countries is not related to the waterways reopening or continued closure. He says Iran and Oman are working to designate a new route in the strait within a traffic separation scheme format that can ensure both sides' sovereign rights and Iran's national interests and security. Tehran tightened its grip on the strait after the U.S. and Israel launched joint strikes against Iran on February 28. Brazil's ruling Workers' Party has nominated incumbent President Luiz Inácio Lula da Silva as candidate for the upcoming presidential election. Lula is seeking a fourth term in office. Delegates approved the ticket pairing Lula with incumbent Vice President Geraldo Alckmin at the ruling party's national convention in Sao Paulo. The party has completed its candidate registration with the Superior Electoral Court. The official election campaign is set to kick off on August 16th. Lula previously served two consecutive terms as president after winning the 2002 and 2006 elections. He returned to office after winning the 2022 election and began his third term in 2023. A new survey shows strong public opposition in Japan to Tokyo's shift away from its post-war pacifist policies. A Kyoto News poll found that 76% of respondents support maintaining Japan's long-standing three non-nuclear principles, pledging never to possess, produce, or allow the introduction of nuclear weapons. The survey also found growing concern over Japan's expanding military role. More than half of those polled said the government should maintain or reconsider its April decision to lift restrictions on exporting lethal weapons. Regional neighbors and analysts have long warned that Japan's military buildup and easing of security constraints could undermine regional peace and stability while fueling tensions. Chinese carmaker XPeng Motors led Israel's electric vehicle market in the first 7 months of the year, selling over 3,500 units. Tesla ranked second, followed by Chang'an Automobile. Chinese brands led Israel's EV market with a commanding share of over 70% from January to July. In the overall vehicle market, Chinese manufacturers led with more than 90,000 units sold. Chery led the broader market with over 46,000 cars sold. And that's the news.

is released and almost immediately becomes a smash hit. Three years later, 1959, A Big Hunk of Love becomes Elvis Presley's 14th straight gold record. Recorded in Nashville while he was still in the Army, it was the first of Presley's hits that did not include guitarist Scotty Moore and bassist Bill Black. Oh, so big, oh, big, oh, big, oh. 1958. During their second appearance on The Ed Sullivan Show, the Everly Brothers sang Wake Up Little Susie for the first time. The single created quite a stir. Popular thinking was that it encouraged promiscuous teenage behavior and was banned by some radio stations. Ooh, la, la, wake up, pretty Susie. Wake up, pretty Susie. 1963. The Beach Boys released Surfer Girl. The song would climb to number 7 in the U.S. by September. It was the first song Brian Wilson ever wrote and the first one he produced.

1974. Guitarist Jeff Baxter left Steely Dan to join the Doobie Brothers. Afterwards, Michael McDonald and Jeff Porcaro joined Steely Dan, but Porcaro would leave to form Toto, and McDonald himself would leave to become a member of the Doobies.

0: Rock and roll birthdays on this date. Garbage vocalist Shirley Manson, born in 1966 in Edinburgh, Scotland. And vocalist, guitarist, and songwriter for Collective Soul, Ed Roland, born in 1963 in Stockbridge, Georgia. And that's a look back at August 3rd, today in rock and roll history.
1: Last week on the Health Report, we had a story from New Zealand based on a paper in the British Medical Journal where Auckland researchers had brought together 11 trials of calcium supplementation. That's calcium supplementation alone, not with vitamin D, and claimed that this meta-analysis, which is what such a study

0: study is called, found that calcium supplements were associated with a 30% increased risk of heart attacks and perhaps a risk of strokes. This has infuriated some Australian and overseas researchers who believe the study was flawed and could wrongly push consumers and doctors towards expensive medications. One such specialist in the field and someone who's done his own trials of calcium is Richard Prince, who's Professor of Medicine at the University of Western Australia and an endocrinologist at Sir Charles Gairdner Hospital in Perth.
1: The first problem is that it's actually old news. Nobody in the world is recommending calcium on its own. It's recommending calcium and vitamin D. The second is that the endpoints selected...
2: Just to explain, endpoints are code for what are you looking for as an outcome of your research project.
1: That's correct. They actually had three endpoints: myocardial infarction or heart attack, stroke and sudden death.
2: Why is that unusual?
1: They're not commonly used by the classification organisation, the ICD.
2: So what you're saying is that their codes don't necessarily match those names?
1: The problem is when you're doing these sorts of post hoc second C tests, the naming is absolutely critical. The third problem was that a lot of the adverse events for myocardial infarction were patient self-report, and that is known to be inaccurate in at least 30% of cases.
2: In other words, the researchers asked people whether or not they'd had a heart attack or stroke in the follow-up rather than verified it from hospital records.
1: Correct, yes.
2: And one of the 11 studies looked at was in fact yours.
1: And we've now gone back to look at verified cases, the discharge summaries as coded by our coding clerks in Western Australia, and can show, if anything, a slight protection in our calcium-treated patients.
2: But not all of the 11 studies that they looked at relied on patient reports.
1: But the trouble is that when you combine all these numbers, it's very difficult to know where the primary effect is coming from.
2: Professor Reid argued that he got experts in to adjudicate whether or not they thought they were heart attacks. Surely that would have been a better ascertainment.
1: But it's not possible to adjudicate it further unless you go back to the hospital records as we did.
2: So you could be forgiven, and maybe it's my fault for actually putting it on here, but the public could be forgiven for being very frustrated with the medical profession. One week on the health report we're saying one thing and one week we're saying the opposite. Why do we get to this pretty point apart from perhaps my inadequacy?
1: Science progresses by discussion and argument. The Auckland position is highly contested amongst experts.
2: Where do you stand with vitamin D? Is there any suggestion that even if there was a risk from calcium that vitamin D might protect?
1: It should be pointed out that there was an excellent meta-analysis in the Annals of Internal Medicine, and what these colleagues decided was that calcium and D may be protective and calcium alone was neither good nor bad.
2: What's your advice for people who should have calcium supplements and at what age?
1: In view of the epidemic nature of vitamin D deficiency, even in Australia, that as you age, your risks of fracture rise, and at a certain point you should commence calcium and vitamin D in the dose of, according to the NHS and MRC, 1,300 milligrams of calcium and vitamin D at least 800 units. The exact point at which you commence that is thought to be around 65 or 70.
2: And just finally, Richard, what is the evidence that if you take calcium and vitamin D in those doses that you actually get a reduction in fractures?
1: This is again being looked at in many, many studies. Calcium and vitamin D reduce fractures by approximately 10 to 20% if taken regularly. By fracture, we're talking about all fractures.
2: And the pharmaceuticals that are being prescribed for that in large quantities at great cost, what's their efficacy? How good are they?
1: Their efficacy is in the order of 30 to 40% for spinal fracture in patients who have osteoporosis. The calcium and vitamin D studies have been done in whole populations, not in selected populations.
2: So the total effect, you would argue, of calcium and vitamin D is greater than the pharmaceuticals because more people get treated.
1: You treat low-risk populations with low-risk treatments, and that high-risk patients are treated with pharmaceuticals.
2: And there are calculators available to find out what your risk might be.
1: Indeed, there are, available through the Osteoporosis Australia website.
0: Richard Prince, who's Professor of Medicine at the University of Western Australia and an endocrinologist at Sir Charles Gairdner Hospital in Perth. I'm Norman Swan. 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
4: Hi, I'm Mayor Rindy, and this is Distillations, extracts from past, present, and future of chemistry. Today we begin a series about the chemistry found in three stages of life. First up, childhood. Each phase of our lives is cluttered with everyday objects, each one with a story to tell. CHF's Thanks to Chemistry Project has been collecting these stories, archiving them online at chemheritage.org/thanks-to-chemistry. As part of this project, we're focusing on three objects, each one crucial to a key stage of life. Today we investigate the humble crayon, clutched between chubby, child-sized fingers for nearly 100 years. But first, we wanted a little bit of context to know more about what's happening inside the brains of babies and young kids. So we sent reporter Victoria Indeviro to talk to Coralie Perez Edgar, Associate Professor of Psychology at Penn State University. She specializes in the neurological world of tiny humans.
5: We've always had the assumption that, particularly in the womb, or, you know, in the literature you'd call it in utero, babies develop in a way that's sort of automatic. The assumption was that as long as the genes were okay, that everything would develop on this timetable that was sort of scripted and wouldn't be changed much unless you had a catastrophic event. So exposure to radiation, exposure to thalidomide, that other than that, everything just happened on a timetable. And what we're finding instead is that subtle changes in, say, diet, in the environment, in the mood of the mother, whether she's stressed, can make changes in the baby. Nothing as dramatic as you saw with thalidomide, with babies being born without limbs, but babies who are more stressed out or who are more vulnerable to diseases later because of what happened in the womb.
6: Your research deals with behavioral inhibition, mm-hmm. or shyness. What neurological differences have you seen in these children?
5: Individuals who have a highly reactive limbic system. The limbic system is this early evolving area of the brain, very phylogenetically old. Lizards have a limbic system that shapes the individual's response to threat and novelty in the environment. And at the center of the limbic system is this small little region called the amygdala. And if you look at other animals, when this amygdala responds, the first thing they do is they freeze. And they often, after freezing, they withdraw. And what Dr. Kagan was arguing is that these infants have an overly sensitive limbic system, particularly an overly sensitive amygdala. And that when this baby is exposed to novel sensory information, and it could be something as benign as one of those mobiles you put over the crib, or what we use sometimes, just the normal jack-in-the-box. And a lot of babies, they giggle, they laugh, they think it's funny. These babies are terrified. They're crying, they arch their back, they move their arms back around. Their system has just said, danger, danger, danger, danger. And the notion was this was the amygdala. And when they were teenagers and now able to go into MRIs, we were able to show that, yes, indeed, teenagers who as babies looked so reactive to novelty, in fact, their amygdalas did respond more vigorously when we put them into the magnet.
6: Have artistic activities such as coloring shown to have any effect on modifying the behavior of children?
5: Yes. That's a somewhat difficult question to answer because it happens on so many different levels. So if you're looking at, say, creativity, we know that in coloring and in drawing, kids use that as a way of making more real all of these ideas and fantasies and notions that they have in their head, so that they can draw themselves as an adult. What would I be like? They can draw themselves as superheroes flying through the air. They can draw fantasy worlds that are much more exciting, of course, than the dull world they live in, where they have to clean up their room and they're not allowed to play alone in the dark by themselves. They can draw out stories that are in their heads. And in drawing and coloring and making it real, we think it helps kids make, if not a literal imprint in the brain, but sort of strengthening connections in the brain that bring together language and memory and fantasy that is more real to them, especially when they're pre-literate, when they can't necessarily read a book or write a story about it. Drawing is their way of expressing that. And sometimes they just do it because it's fun. Crayons are cool.
4: Coralí Pérez Edgar is an associate professor of psychology at Penn State University. She spoke with Victoria Indeviro, who reports on science research at Penn State.
7: I draw myself a world with a box of crayons. Yeah, I draw myself a world.
4: Most people don't think chemistry when they think crayons. But crayons are, in fact, little wands of chemical pigments. According to Crayola's website, the average child wears down 730 crayons by age 10. Kids spend so much time with crayons because they're fun. That's obvious. But researchers say there may be more going on. Drawing helps kids learn to focus, to stretch their imaginations. And most recently, studies have suggested a link between the spatial thinking in art and math. To learn more about this, Shruti Pinnamaneni went right to the source, the Crayola Research and Development Facility in Easton, Pennsylvania.
8: Oh, it's a lab.
9: It is a lab. I actually make stuff and do stuff.
10: This is David Rowan, head of research and development at Crayola.
9: On the lab bench here, we have the ingredients that go into Crayola crayons. This is our proprietary wax blend that we have delivered here by rail car every week so that we can make some of the, well, I think we're at about 3 billion crayons a year, about 6 miles from this facility.
10: Most crayons sold in the U.S. are made here in Pennsylvania in a 460,000 square foot factory. But the original factory was a chemical plant in upstate New York. Back then, at the turn of the century, Crayola was the Binney and Smith Company in Peekskill, New York. It produced colors for industrial uses, the red oxide in barn paint, and the carbon black in tires. But Edward Binney's wife was a school teacher, and she pointed him to the burgeoning business of art supplies for kindergarten. After first developing a dustless chalk, Binney made his version of a crayon for kids, a paper-wrapped stick of colored wax, well-suited to small hands and stubby fingers. The first box of Crayola crayons sold in 1903 for a nickel. It held 8 colors, red, yellow, green, violet, orange, black, and brown, and blue.
11: Mom, let's do the blue.
12: You want to do the blue?
11: Let's do the blue.
10: About an hour from Easton is a tiny warehouse in Brooklyn where I'm watching 2 and 3-year-olds in a class called Art Lab, drawing and occasionally nibbling on crayons.
12: Yellow.
10: The idea that arts could be good for such young kids is relatively new. In the late 1800s, for instance, working class children were taught drawing only because it was said to develop agile hands for manual labor. But in the decades that followed, some teachers embraced a more progressive approach to learning, and with it the idea of a child artist. Schoolhouses were stocked with crayons and chalk to enable these young scribblers.
13: Scribbling is universal, and children start to scribble in their second year of life. And you'll find this in all cultures. Even when there's no crayons and paper, kids will pick up sticks and scribble in the sand.
10: Ellen Winner is a developmental psychologist and head of the Arts and Mind Lab at Boston College.
13: It used to be thought that maybe it was just the pleasure of the motor activity, but a psychologist named Gibson did a very clever experiment that proved that that was wrong. He gave children pencils that did not have any lead in it and found that when children started to scribble with them and realized that no mark was being left, they stopped.
10: Winner says those early doodles are about the sheer pleasure of seeing the mark, playing with pattern, experiencing color.
11: Wow.
10: And this is where the chemistry comes in. Back at the Crayola lab, David Rowan is holding a petri dish of vivid powders that will be mixed in with his special wax. These powders are pigments.
9: A pigment is a molecule that selectively absorbs certain wavelengths of light and refracts others.
10: That's what pigments are. But if you're looking at a box of 64 crayons, where do these colors actually come from?
14: Pieces of rock from the Mediterranean. There's definitely organic material from China and India.
10: This is Chuck Hoover, owner of Hoover Colors, a family company in Hiwassee, Virginia, that has been mining and supplying pigments since the 1920s.
14: There's natural yellows from India. There's reds from Brazil and North America. It's a global product.
10: Crayons are a mishmash of minerals from all over, alongside organic pigments formulated in a lab. But if you look at just the mineral pigments for a moment, especially the ones behind the rustic, earthy colors in a crayon box, many of those minerals have a single chemical root.
14: We call them earth tones for a reason, because you see them everywhere. There are certain parts of the landscape that are reddish in color, there are certain parts that are yellowish in color, and there are certain parts that are dark, dark, dark brown. Almost all that coloring comes from iron oxides.
10: But what makes iron oxide such a chameleon of ores? Hoover says it's the binding of the water molecule that turns the colors. Let's start with Fe3O4, the dark ferrospheric oxide.
14: The iron was produced in a reducing environment, so that's where it absorbed the extra oxygen ion, and that's a black material.
10: Then there is the family of FeOOHs, the yellow iron oxide hydroxides,
14: which combine a molecule of water into their crystal structure. Now, depending how quickly that crystal forms, you can actually get different shades of that yellow color. You go from more of what we call a lemon color to more of a school bus or taxi cab red-yellow.
10: Finally, there's rusty old Fe2O3, red ferric oxide.
14: The most stable form is red iron oxide. We look at them from a salmon all the way down to a wine maroon.
10: Iron's neighbor on the periodic table, manganese, will sometimes replace iron in the crystal structure, producing siennas, ochres, and embers. At Hoover's mines in the Blue Ridge Mountains of Virginia, crude iron oxides, big chunks of sienna or umber, are scooped out of the rock face. These chunks are dried, treated, and ground into richly colored powders. Some of those powders are sent to Crayola to be blended with wax and heated, making what we see here, a purple syrup to be turned into purple crayons.
9: So you can just pour that right on there. You can see it filling in all of the cavities. And you'll also notice that we pour a little extra in there and form a little cap on the top, and that is because wax shrinks on cooling. If we didn't put that extra in there, the crayon would shrink down into the end and we'd end up with shorties. So
15: that's what they're called, shorties.
9: Shorties, that's right. So we can turn on our cooling, which you'll hear and is very loud.
10: The Crayola researchers spend a lot of time on these little details, how to rid boxes of shorties, reduce streaking, etc., etc., etc. Everything that can be measured and tested is.
9: One of the points already broke off.
10: They have machines that drop crayons to see how often they break. And my favorite, a rub-out machine that holds a crayon in its mechanical hand and colors.
9: That measures, you know, typical coloring force, and then we'll look at, yeah, maybe we've got an aggressive colorer.
10: Aggressive colorers. I definitely saw a few of them at Art Lab.
16: Nice. You're making dots. Maybe he's impressionist.
11: Blue.
16: Blue, that's right. Well done, Sarat.
10: Some kids stuck to dots, others squiggled. One made a hectic scrawl across the page and declared. When I asked her about this later, Ellen Winner from Boston College explained that here, kids are getting an inkling of this very sophisticated concept called graphic representation, The idea that lines on paper stand for something three-dimensional out there in the world.
13: People have studied mark-making in animals, monkeys and chimps, and they scribble just like kids, but they don't get to representation. That is a uniquely human achievement.
10: From scribbling to representation, crayons are a piece of being human, of growing up. Again, here's David Rowan at Crayola.
9: People sometimes don't want to mess with those childhood memories, and if they have a favorite color that they used as a child, they can get a little upset when we retire that color. And in fact, the Raw Umber and Maize Preservation Society showed up at our doors in the 1990s and demanded that we return to making raw umber and maize. And there were some tense moments there, but we stuck with our decision to retire those colors.
10: Raw umber and maize. These colors are simply variations of iron oxides, incarnations of rocks in the earth. At the same time, they mean something. They connect you with the things you drew as a child, the things you loved, gingerbread men, corn-colored hair, or the cerulean color of the Cookie Monster. The colors of a childhood, chemicals conjured up by the earth or in a lab. For Distillations, I'm Shruti Pinnamaneni.

Truthy Pinamanini is a Brooklyn-based producer. She's still trying to find a replacement for her favorite crayon color, Thistle, which Crayola retired in the year 2000. And that's it for today's show. 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Our show is produced by Mia Lobel, Jennifer Dionisio, and Michal Meyer. Special thanks to Victoria Indeviro. Our theme music is composed and performed by Andrew Chalfin. 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Until next time, I'm Mayor.

0: At the tone, we've reached the top of the hour. 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
3: On today's broadcast, South Korean President Lee Jae-myung and Argentine President Javier Milei hold talks in Buenos Aires, boosting their energy cooperation amid the Middle East crisis. Lee's top security aide says South Korea is mulling ways to help the U.S. in the Strait of Hormuz. And the acting chief of the nation's prosecution tenders his resignation as a ruling party pushes a bill to abolish prosecutors' direct investigative powers. This is KBS World Radio News. I'm Rosine Park. South Korea and Argentina have agreed to strengthen their bilateral cooperation on critical minerals and expand their crude oil trade. The agreement was reached in Buenos Aires during a summit between the leaders of the two countries. Choi Yu-sun has more.
4: Seeking to diversify its crude oil supply, South Korea is partnering with Argentina. President Lee Jae-myung and Argentine President Javier Milei held talks on the matter in Buenos Aires on Friday amid ongoing instability in the Middle East. After the meeting, East top foreign policy advisor Wi Song-nak said the two sides will also expand energy cooperation beyond the fledgling crude trade.
5: Our companies are importing Argentine crude oil on a trial basis this year and are planning to begin regular imports starting next year. During the current visit, the governments of both countries agreed to cooperate and ensure the planned crude oil imports proceed stably. The two countries agreed to expand the scope of their energy cooperation beyond crude oil to include natural gas and nuclear energy and to identify specific cooperative projects.
4: The volume of Argentine crude oil South Korean refiners are buying through the pilot program stands at 880,000 barrels, or less than 0.1% of the nation's annual demand. But with President Milei pledging to scale up crude and natural gas exports to approximately five times the current level, the two countries' energy trade is expected to increase, according to the presidential advisor. South Korea and Argentina are also strengthening their cooperation for the steady supply of lithium and other critical minerals. Argentina was the final leg of East three-nation South America tour, which was focused on trade and logistics of critical minerals. He is returning home on Monday after a brief stopover in Frankfurt, Germany, where he will host a meeting with the local Korean community. Choi Yu-sun, KBS World Radio News.
3: The South Korean government says it's considering various ways to contribute to restoring stability in the Strait of Hormuz, but that no concrete plan has been finalized. The remarks came as U.S. President Donald Trump said American forces will continue hitting Iran very hard until it can't take it anymore and agrees to sign a deal. Iran says that passage through the strait is no longer possible. Kim Bum-soo wraps up the latest.
6: We'll be hitting them very hard. At some point, they're going to say, we just can't take it anymore.
7: Mr. President.
5: Speaking to reporters during a cabinet meeting at the Camp David retreat Friday, President Trump said he still believed the deal can be reached if Iran is pushed to the corner.
6: Any other questions?
7: Do you believe that you can reach a deal with Iran, given that you talked about how disloyal they are?
6: I'm losing faith in them. Because they do lie, and they do misrepresent. Well,
7: what is the status of talks? Who from the administration?
6: Well, they always want to talk, but they break their word so often. Steve is talking. Jared, we have very good people. JD's involved, very strongly involved. We have great people talking. Marco's involved.
7: They're all involved. They say talks aren't happening.
6: Very good people. We have the best people, but And they'll make a deal?
5: Iran claimed that it struck two non-compliant oil tankers trying to pass through the Strait of Hormuz under the escort of the U.S. military. Iran's Persian Gulf Trade Authority, responsible for maritime traffic in the narrow waterway, said Friday that passage through the strait is no longer possible. As the Trump administration seeks ways to end the stalled war and contain rising prices ahead of the November midterm elections, Seoul is considering various options to assist the U.S. in the contested strait. While accompanying President Lee Jae-myung on his South America tour, his National Security Advisor Wee Sung-nak told reporters the government has determined that it should actively contribute to ensuring freedom of navigation in the critical strait, and the issue is, quote, is of significant interest to the Korean economy and national security. His remarks came after a South Korean daily reported that Seoul's mulling sending a naval corvette to the region. The advisor said, consultations are underway with the U.S., but no specific requests have been made at this stage. Kim Bom-su, KBS World Radio News.
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3: Acting Prosecutor General Gu Jae-hyun has announced his intention to step down after the National Assembly passed amendments to the Criminal Procedure Act that would abolish prosecutors' direct investigative powers. Gu told reporters on his way home Friday that he submitted his resignation, saying he feels a heavy responsibility over the passage of the bill. He has offered to resign 258 days after taking office on November 15th of last year. Gu voiced concerns about the bill a day earlier, saying he felt a heavy burden as acting prosecutor general over the direction and content of the proposed changes, including the removal of prosecutors' authority to carry out supplementary investigations. If his resignation is accepted, Park Kyu-hyung, head of the Planning and Coordination Bureau at the Supreme Prosecutor's Office, is expected to take over as acting prosecutor general. Exports in July have set a new record for the month on the back of an ongoing AI-driven supercycle in semiconductors. Data released by the Ministry of Trade, Industry and Resources on Saturday showed exports surged 62.8% year-on-year last month to $98.89 billion U.S. dollars. The monthly volume is the second largest on record after shipments in June reached $102.25 billion. Semiconductor shipments continue to lead the gains, jumping 178.8% on year to $41.01 billion and staying above $40 billion for the second month in a row amid rising memory chip prices. Sweltering heat continues to grip the nation day and night. Overnight low temperatures in the cities of Gangneung and Sokcho in the eastern Gangwon province hovered around 30 degrees Celsius, marking the year's first recorded super tropical night, an extreme weather event where the mercury stays at 30 degrees or above overnight. A heat wave emergency warning has been issued in many parts of the South Gyeongsan, North Gyeongsan, and South Jeolla provinces. This highest level alert is issued for areas where a heat wave warning is in place with a heat index forecast of 35 degrees or higher for at least two consecutive days. The emergency warning takes effect once the heat index is projected to hit 38 degrees or higher, or the daytime high is expected to rise to at least 39 degrees. A relentless combination of nationwide heat waves and suffocating tropical nights is forecast to persist through Sunday. The Korean Meteorological Administration said the heat index will likely surge to around 35 degrees Celsius in most regions as it called for caution against heat-related illnesses. In South Gyeongsan Province, the heat index is projected to hover around the life-threatening level of 38 degrees, prompting authorities to urge area residents to refrain from outdoor activities. Tropical nights are also expected to continue with overnight lows above 25 degrees. And that's the news from KBS World Radio's News Center in Seoul. I'm Rosine Park. You can also catch our news from our website at world.kbs.co.kr.
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9: This is Bird Note.
10: An evening baseball game isn't the only thing illuminated by the bright stadium lights. High in the air, countless flying insects are drawn to them. And those insects are a perfect snack for the game's avian attendees. Common nighthawks swoop with their wide mouths open to hoover up the flying insects under the lights, performing aerial stunts over the athletes on the ground. Common nighthawks belong to the nightjar family, a group of birds with long wings and big mouths that are adept at hunting in the air. Nighthawks have gray and brown feathers that help them blend in on the ground. In the sky, though, these birds stand out. Vertical white wing stripes glow bright even at dusk and dawn, when they're most active. To show off for potential mates, male nighthawks use a display called booming. They dive so that air makes a loud boom as it passes over their wings.
11: Hot dogs! Yeah, hot dogs!
10: The next time you're enjoying your snacks at the game, just know that the birds are enjoying theirs, too. For Bird Note, I'm Michael Stein. This episode is sponsored by 7-year-old Quinn Sedgley, who wants everyone to help birds and wildlife.
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14: Today we wonder which technologies last. The University of Houston's College of Engineering presents this series about the machines that make our civilization run and the people whose ingenuity created them. I've often argued that technologies linger even when new ones take up their functions if they've become part of our metaphorical language, for we do live by metaphors. Now I realize that some technologies are built upon stronger metaphors than others, and the strongest are those tied to the function of our own bodies. Consider some survivors. Pencils and pens survive word processors. Books survive, indeed they thrive, in the presence of the Internet. Live concerts seem more ubiquitous now than they were before we had transistor-based and digital audio systems. An inventor recently sent me a new paperclip. It works well, but so many people have tried to improve the familiar gem clip, which pinches like our fingers, and which has lasted over a century. The old standard clothespin, the one that looks like wooden scissors with a metal spring in the center, was patented in 1853. It's still being made, and it dawns on me how beautifully it mimics the pinching action of thumb and forefinger. Then there's the pencil. Remember this verse by Omar Khayyam? The moving finger writes, and having writ moves on, nor all your piety nor wit shall lure it back to cancel half a line, nor all your tears wash out a word of it. Omar is paraphrasing the biblical story of Belshazzar's feast. In the same hour came forth fingers of a man's hand, and wrote upon the plaster of the wall. Suddenly the imagery of the pen or a pencil as the extension of our finger is very clear. Indeed, our fingers on a touchpad or touch screen now reclaim that metaphor. Once we begin playing this game, it's hard to stop. Thousands of mousetrap patents have been awarded since the old Snaptrap came out, but it still prevails. What is it but a replica of our jaw snapping shut upon a mouse? Yuck! But there it is. The analog watch replicates the sun moving in a great arc from dawn on the left to high noon overhead to dusk on the right. I know that's troublesome if we're not facing south. An open book is like our open hands offering a gift. Radio arrived during the lifetimes of a few people who are still living, yet it soon grew old in the whirl of communication technologies that followed. Talking movies, television, the Internet. So how do we account for its longevity? More radio is heard today than when I was a child, before TV. Well, here's another metaphor of human equivalence. Radio doesn't demand constant eye contact the way TV does. When we sit and chat with a friend, we look about at the stars or at the road. We absorb a friend through our ears. What most listeners sense but may not fully understand is that we at the radio station don't talk to a microphone. Instead, we talk to one of you, just one. And that is the entire reason radio also survives in the face of what should be insurmountable competition. I'm John Leinhardt at the University of Houston, where we're interested in the way inventive minds work.
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6: Beautiful. Love that. Love that.
15: Got it, buddy. Got it, man. Yes. We got it, Mr. Warden.
16: Hi, this is Tekla Perry for IEEE Spectrum's TechWise Conversations. Can one person accelerate the adoption of electric vehicles? Sure, if he's Elon Musk. But what about one more typical person who doesn't run a car company? Sven Thiessen thinks that answer is yes. He calls himself an EV evangelist and devotes himself to speeding up the adoption of electric vehicles. He's been doing this for a decade now, and his efforts have made a difference, at least in his hometown. Last year, he convinced the city of Palo Alto to allow him to put a public EV charging station on the city-owned land between the sidewalk and curb in front of his house. He pays for the electricity used. This fall, he convinced the Palo Alto City Council to pass an ordinance requiring all new construction to be pre-wired for the easy installation of EV charging stations. And he's not stopping there. Sven, welcome to the podcast.
17: Tekla, thank you very much. I'm quite pleased to be here.
16: So, how did you get started in this passion, this activism for EVs?
17: In the early 2000s, I was at the utility Pacific Gas and Electric Company, or PG&E, and one of my tasks was to compare the emissions from a diesel irrigation pump in the Central Valley and for it to be replaced by an electric pump motor, electric motor. And so I compared the emissions from what is produced when you generate electricity here in California to that of these diesel engines. And to be quite honest, I nearly fell over backwards. It is, I want to say, disgraceful. The diesel engine was produced so much more pollution, both the criteria pollutants, which directly impact air quality of the residents in the Central Valley, because according to these are stationary diesel engines. The stacks are 6 feet above ground, right at the height of us breathers. And also the carbon footprint, the CO2 footprint of the diesel pump. And again, they're roughly 20% efficient versus electricity. And again, because we're in California, we have a particularly clean grid. And the electric grid is only getting cleaner as we add more and more zero carbon sources and more renewable. But that the diesel is actually getting dirtier as we add things like carbon or tar sands and other sources of non-conventional fuels. So we have two curves. The petroleum one getting worse and the electrical one getting better. And I said, we've got to move electricity into the transportation sector. And I never thought about that before. To me, that always been two different sectors.
16: So what was the, after you had this revelation, what was the first thing you personally did to start advancing the cause of electric vehicles?
17: I was in the environmental department at the time, and I went to the head of the transportation department at PG&E that was focused mainly on natural gas, and I asked if I could, as a side project, I'd like to get PG&E a plug-in hybrid. And I was successful and did, and PG&E was one of the very first utilities to get a plug-in hybrid. We made it so that you could actually offload power to demonstrate in that if there was a power outage, you could do what's called vehicle to grid. You could upload energy out of the car's batteries up to the grid or, for example, power a sound service or sound system. We did a lot of community education about we ran a popcorn machine out of the car. A lot of things we did in terms of showing the potential for these technologies. And from PG&E, I went on to Better Place. And initially, I was their evangelist there. Again, my job was to promote electric vehicles.
16: Better Place is a battery swapping scheme?
17: Yeah, exactly, the battery swap stations. And sadly, their business plan, or our business plan, wasn't sufficient to fully germinate the program. That's a whole nother kettle of fish.
16: But you've continued your EV activism in your personal life, and last year you installed a charging station in front of your house. Why did you do this?
17: I wanted to demonstrate and show and prove that electricity is not that expensive as a fuel, and second of all, to normalize the behavior of charging one's car. So I've got this very nice charging station wrapped in recovered redwood in front of my house, and people, the public, anyone, can pull up and charge their electric car for free. We're not asking for donations. It's funny, we've received a number of bottles of wine and lots of kudos from various EV drivers who have used the station. We're not asking for anything like that. It costs all of 8 cents a kilowatt hour because I have solar power on my house, which translates at 8 cents a kilowatt hour to 2 cents per mile of fuel costs for us in our electric Leaf.
16: How much did this charging station cost you to install?
17: If I was to hire someone out to do it, probably $3,000. But a lot of the labor was donated by friends and myself in terms of digging the trench and the wiring. And I got the charging station through a grant for public chargers, and mine is a public charger. So if you were to do it from scratch, it would probably be $3,000 to $5,000. But again, we were lucky, I would say less than two.
16: This is on city land, so how hard was it to get the city on board?
17: I'm blessed because my wife and I built, when we built our house here, we wanted it aesthetically beautiful. That was her requirement. Mine was functionality, and then on top of it, as a chemical engineer, I wanted an environmental guy. I wanted extremely energy efficient. So we had gone through the city with a number of quote-unquote firsts, permitting firsts that no one had done before. And this was one of the bigger firsts. And it took lots of, I don't want to call them tedious meetings, but lots of meetings to put together the paperwork from the insurance to the permit from the utility, from the permit from the city planning department, and lots of head scratching of why would you want to do this, and what sort of dangers does this present. And we've got a two-year pilot permit, and I've only heard good things about it, and I've got emails from people saying, thank you, this saved me, and notes, you know, handwritten notes saying, thank you, really appreciate what you're doing. And to me, the most important thing, of course, is none of the neighbors have complained. They've only come up and said, this is great. Can I test drive your car? It's been a huge educational tool to talk to people about EVs, that sort of like, if EVs are this good, you can, are inexpensive to operate, you can do this sort of thing.
16: What kind of usage are you getting? Like, how often is a car parked there charging?
17: I'm going to get up and look outside right now, and there is a white Leaf. We have a blue Leaf. There's a white Leaf parked out front charging, or it's plugged in. I don't know that it is charging, so it's being used right now. And I would say we have used 2 out of 3 days.
16: Are you aware of anybody else in the community or elsewhere kind of following this model and installing a station of their own?
17: One Saturday morning, I got an email from a guy in Berkeley who had just bought a Leaf and needed to install a curbside charger. And I'm helping him get through the Berkeley permitting requirements, which seem to be even more onerous and difficult to get through than ours, than Palo Alto's. Here in Palo Alto, they allowed me just to essentially go ahead and do it as a pilot project. In Berkeley, they're trying to establish some sort of policy. In other words, they're trying to figure out what this means big picture versus actually realizing there's not, in my worldview, there's not actually going to be a lot of people that do this simply because it was much cheaper to install our charger in our driveway for our car than it was to install the curbside charger, especially with all the hassle of the meetings and required paperwork and insurance and all that. So this is, to me, I look at this as a one-off, but it normalizes the EV charging behavior, that this, A, it isn't expensive, and it's not that hard, and it's really safe, because if it's so safe, I've got this charger in between my the sidewalk and the road.
16: So this year, you were instrumental in getting city ordinance or code passed requiring all new construction to be pre-wired to make installing EV charging stations easier. How did that all come about?
17: So that was a big joy. There's every September, there's essentially an EV week celebrating electric vehicles. And this year, there was an organization called Charge Across Town that was holding an event in Palo Alto on Thursday with a lot of ride and drives, and the mayor was going to talk and all that. And this was at the end of September. And I realized in late August that the city really didn't have anything to talk about. So I put together a three-bullet paragraph of what they should do along with some background information and brought it to the council members and called them all up, emailed them all, and the joy is the mayor has a Tesla. And there's a number of people on the city council that support EVs. We've got one of our city council members is also a board member with the local Bay Area Air Quality Management District. So she gets it and put forth this resolution talking about that I wanted them to mandate all new buildings or all new parking lots essentially become EV ready. And we would define what that meant as the ordinance was developed. And then we said we wanted to reduce the fees and the permit hassle. If people wanted to put in curbside chargers, well, God bless them and encourage them to do so. And we've got all of that. And what actually started out as being just a simple email has now morphed into multiple meetings with electric vehicle supply equipment manufacturers, with the public, with developers in discussing what the city council directed staff to come up with things. And of course, sadly, not many Palo Alto staff drive EVs. So we as the EV community have come in and are holding meetings every 2 weeks, and it's boring, to develop these regulations. And the first one that has been approved is all new single-family dwellings have to be EV-ready. That is, they either have to have raceway or wiring for and a 50-amp

0: breaker in the panel out to the garage with terminating in a box or an electrical outlet, a 240 electrical outlet.
1: Has there been any pushback from builders?
0: Not that we've heard. Again, Palo Alto generally is about 100 new homes per year that are built in Palo Alto, so it's not impacting a huge number of homes, but it's the first of a series of ordinances. So the next, right now we're working on the committee to address multifamily dwellings. We're looking at commercial spaces, so when you redevelop or build a parking lot in the commercial sphere, how many electric chargers or just the wiring are we going to require?
1: So what's your next move? What's the next thing you're going to focus on?
0: So once we finalize the ordinance in Palo Alto, and it's actually a series of ordinances, different types of parking lots will be mandated to be EV ready to different degrees. I plan on taking that to other jurisdictions in the state to say, look what Palo Alto did. You can do this too. We have to be EV ready. We've got our AB 32 goals of 80% carbon reduction, and we're going to get 3.5 million vehicles on the roads by 2025. We have a lot of work to do. This is what Palo Alto did. Just take all of our work and repeat it in your code.
1: Okay. Well, thank you for joining us.
0: My pleasure. And if you ever find yourself in Palo Alto, Tecla, in an electric vehicle and short on juice, just swing by my house. We'll get you filled up.
1: We've been speaking with Sven Thiessen, an EV evangelist, about his efforts to convince his town, and soon towns around it, to support the adoption of EVs in the community. For IEEE Spectrum's TechWise Conversations, I'm Tekla Perry.

Today is August 3rd on Tidbits in Time, a day of high adventure. Stay with me to hear about a cool, refreshing summer treat that everybody loves. We'll set sail with an explorer of the ocean blue, talk about a memorable union negotiation, and say happy birthday to the second most decorated swimmer in Olympic history. All that, plus we'll chart the Northwest Passage from under the ice. Tidbits in Time sets sail in 2 seconds, so don't go anywhere. It's August 3rd, and that means it's National Watermelon Day. In the heat of summer, what could be more refreshing than an ice-cold watermelon? Originating in West Africa, they are ancient plants with seeds even found in the pyramids. Watermelons are grown in 44 states, and there are more than 1,200 varieties, so it'll be easy for you to find some to enjoy. There is some controversy as to whether it's a fruit, a berry, or a vegetable. It was on August 3rd, 1492, that famed explorer Christopher Columbus sailed the ocean blue from Palos, Spain. His expedition included 3 Spanish ships called the Nina, the Pinta, and the Santa Maria, and were provided by King Ferdinand and Queen Isabella of Spain, who were eager to expand their dominion and collect the storied wealth of the New World. Columbus thought he'd find Cathay, but ended up sighting first land and landing at Guanahani San Salvador Island in the Bahamas instead. It was on August 3rd, 1981, that President Ronald Reagan stopped negotiating with the union representing federal employees, holding American skies hostage, and fired every single one of 11,359 air traffic controllers. They had ample opportunity to negotiate in good faith and, in fact, had signed a lucrative agreement before retracting it. After the firing, these employees were also banned for life from holding any other federal jobs, though this provision was eventually rescinded 12 years later. It was on August 3rd, 1984, that the controversial young athlete Ryan Stephen Lochte was born in Rochester, New York. Holder of several American and world records in swimming, he's been a fierce competitor in the Summer Olympics, spanning 4 games starting in 2004 in Athens, Greece, through 2016 in Rio de Janeiro, Brazil. With 12 Olympic medals to his name, Lochte is the second most decorated swimmer in Olympic history, second only to Michael Phelps. On August 3rd,

0: 3rd, 1958, the first nuclear-powered submarine, the USS Nautilus, steamed under the geographic North Pole. Running at a depth of 500 feet, the ice cap above varied in thickness from 10 to 50 feet, with the Arctic sun shining through the blue ice. In 1869, the best-selling French science fiction author Jules Verne began to serialize his novel, 20,000 Leagues Under the Sea, and called his futuristic submarine commanded by Captain Nemo, the Nautilus. 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
4: From Feature Story News in New Delhi, Amniha Punia. U.S. President Donald Trump says he's holding off on further strikes against Iran, subject to the rapid agreement of a new deal. This comes on the heels of U.S. media reporting indicating that Washington and Tel Aviv were set to start a new bombing campaign against Tehran this weekend. Jagruthi Davi has more on the president's latest climb down.
5: The U.S. was planning to start a harsher bombing campaign this weekend, according to media reports. President Trump also repeatedly warned of imminent action.
6: We're going to be hitting them very hard because it's our turn to hit them. They know it's coming. They're asking us not to do it.
5: Then, late Saturday night, this Truth Social post. The U.S. president saying he would cancel the attack, subject to being able to rapidly make a deal at the request of Iran and other Middle Eastern countries. Mr. Trump said the deal would include the immediate, complete and total opening of the Hormuz Strait and an end to Iran's nuclear threat. Tehran denies requesting a pause in U.S. strikes, according to Iran state media. But the Saudi press agency confirmed Crown Prince Mohammed bin Salman called President Trump, urging dialogue to reduce escalation.
4: Japan's economy minister has pledged to step up two-way communication with financial markets to maintain trust in the country's fiscal sustainability, as Tokyo and Washington confirmed their first joint currency intervention since 2011. The coordinated action to halt the yen slide to 40-year lows saw Japan sell as much as $59 billion last week, while the U.S. Treasury bought yen worth between $5 and $10 billion last week, according to Reuters and the Financial Times. The Bank of Japan held interest rates at 1% on Friday, but warned that inflation could accelerate. Meanwhile, the World Health Organization has confirmed the Ebola outbreak in the Democratic Republic of Congo is now the largest the country has ever recorded, with more than 3,600 confirmed cases and nearly 1,600 deaths. Chris Okamaringa has more from Kinshasa.
7: Health workers are saying that some of the people, the cases that they have detected, are not linked to the people that they've already, recorded. So that means that the delay in detecting this disease led to the spread in a wide area, and that outbreak has occurred in an active conflict zone where there are very many displaced people who have fled to different parts of the country. So there's this fear that the disease, the number, the actual number of cases is much higher than what has been reported. Health workers, they have been complaining about not being paid since this outbreak began. There have been a couple of strikes that they have held, which has really disrupted the response effort. And the government said that they noticed that the payroll system was inflated with names of people who were not supposed to be there. So they're trying to clean it up. They have promised to pay these people promptly.
4: From bureaus worldwide, this is FSN.
3: With FSN Spotlight, I'm Simon Marks, looking today at the extraordinary events late last week in the Spanish enclave of Ceuta on the very tip of Morocco. It looks out across the Straits of Gibraltar and has been a Spanish territory on African soil dating back to the year 1580. By Friday night, 60,000 Moroccan migrants had entered the territory, hoping for a new life in Europe.
8: A court made a ruling in Spain about migrants being able to come over by sea. The way that was reported, particularly on social media with fake news, was that the border had been opened up.
3: That's Mark Leonard, co-founder and director of the European Council on Foreign Relations. Those reports about the court verdict were wrong, and the Spanish authorities went into crisis mode to defuse a crisis that saw more than 55 people killed and Ceuta brought to a standstill.
8: The political ramifications haven't ended yet. The Spanish are very, very upset. And the Spanish Prime Minister has written to the President of the European Commission and the European Council and the Irish Presidency of the EU and asked to have an immediate meeting by video conference of interior ministers to talk about what's going on.
3: And those political ramifications have been stoked by hard right figures in Europe, suggesting that the rest of the continent might witness another migration crisis sparked by the events, even though the Moroccans have no way of reaching mainland Spain and are now mostly returning home. With FSN Spotlight, I'm Simon Marks.
4: The main news again. US President Donald Trump says he's holding off on further strikes against Iran, subject to the rapid agreement of a new deal. Japan and the US have confirmed their first joint currency intervention since 2011 to halt the yen slide to a 40-year low. Meanwhile, the World Health Organization has confirmed the Ebola outbreak in the Democratic Republic of Congo is now the largest the country has ever recorded, with nearly 1,600 deaths. And that is the latest feature story news. Neha Punia reporting.
9: Hi, this is Anne Merchant, and welcome to The Sounds of Science, the podcast brought to you by the National Academy of Sciences, the National Academy of Engineering, the Institute of Medicine, and the National Research Council, collectively known as the National Academies. There's no doubt about it. Immigration is a hot-button topic these days. The debate is playing out across the country with animated conversations taking place in the halls of Congress, as well as at the counter in your local coffee shop. But if the issue of immigration divides us, there seems to be one area where almost everyone agrees. Foreign-born scholars, scientists, and engineers have made and continue to make critical contributions to this country. They have come to the United States over the years, stayed in large numbers, and we are more prosperous and more secure in large part because of them. Recognizing that the U.S. science and engineering research enterprise depends on international students and scholars, the presidents of the National Academy of Sciences, the National Academy of Engineering, and the Institute of Medicine set aside funding to create the International Visitors Office, tasked with assisting international scientists in their efforts to come to the United States for meetings and other collaborations. This office is headed by Kathy Bailey Mathey, Director of the Board on International Scientific Organizations.
10: The International Visitors Office was created in 2003. It's a resource for visa-related issues for the national academies and academy members and for scientists and students traveling to the United States for academic or professional reasons. It provides assistance in individual science-related visa cases, and it works with professional societies to register scientific meetings with the Department of State. We also work closely with the State Department and higher education and scientific communities to identify and promote policy recommendations that balance national security interests with academic and research needs.
9: Since 2003, the International Visitors Office at the National Academies, or the IVO, has registered 420 meetings, 104 in 2007 alone. The IVO also provides meeting organizers with general information on the visa process, advice on what applicants can do in the event of a visa delay or denial, and individual assistance to their attendees as needed. In addition, the IVO maintains a web-based questionnaire to collect information on visa difficulties experienced within the scientific community, reviews and analyzes data collected to report relevant statistics on the nature and scope of the problem, maintains contact with the Department of State, the Department of Homeland Security, and other agencies that either administer visa programs or work with visa-related issues. And they also work directly with the State Department's Office of Consular Affairs to resolve specific cases.
10: Over the last several years, some of the biggest issues that we've worked on include repetitive processing of visa applications for those with proven track records, which means they've been to the United States numerous times with no problems. We've also worked on issues involving transparency within the system. We've just been working to get more information to people so that they understand how things work and how long things will take. And we've also worked to increase the duration of Visa Mantis security clearances. The Visa Mantis security clearance is a screening device used primarily for those in scientific fields. It's a secondary review.
9: Despite various process difficulties, it remains clear that skilled migrants are an important source of innovation for the U.S. economy. Including undergraduates, more than 500,000 foreign citizens are studying at colleges and universities in the United States. Many of the international students educated in this country choose to remain here after receiving their degrees. More than 70% of the foreign-born science and engineering doctorates who received their degrees in 2001 remained in the United States for more than 2 years. Equally important, but often lost in this discussion, are short-term visits of international scientists to the United States. Many of these individuals are prominent researchers, officers in international scientific organizations, or members of their national academies of science. Many are invited speakers or presenters at scientific meetings or need to come to the United States to consult with partners on collaborative projects. Many have been to this country a number of times in the past. They are reasonable, intelligent people, and the kind of people our country wants as friends. The presence of international students and scholars diversifies our campuses, and while these exchanges help Americans gain a critical understanding of other cultures and languages, they may also be the most effective transmitters of democratic values around the globe. When international students return home, they carry with them a better understanding of the United States, our culture, and our values. It should also be noted that many leaders of other countries were educated in the United States. Some notable examples include former British Prime Minister Tony Blair, former UN Secretary General Kofi Annan, and Afghan President Hamid Karzai. Having tomorrow's leaders live and learn in the U.S. assists our long-term foreign policy goals and is one of this country's strongest diplomatic assets. There's also a significant economic impact from having scientists from other countries visit and work in the United States. Department of Commerce data describe U.S. higher education as the country's fifth largest service sector export. International students and scholars contribute over $14 billion to the sector through their expenditure on tuition and living expenses. But unfortunately, there are times when we alienate these valuable visitors. Again, Kathy Bailey-Mathey, head of the National Academy's International Visitors Office.
10: While the situation is much better now than it was in 2003, in the most common scenario, a scientist or a graduate student is trying to come to the United States by a particular date, but has encountered delays with the processing of his or her visa application. Some of the complaints that we hear regularly are difficulties scheduling visa interviews, denials of visas due to lack of ties to the home country despite clear evidence of scientific employment. We hear complaints about delays due to security clearances, such as the Visa Mantis process, delays despite all documents being in order, and we hear complaints about arrogant or rude treatment upon entry to the United States by immigration or customs officials. We get the hard cases, those that have been sitting there for a while.
9: To be sure, 9/11 and globalization have changed the balance point.
10: 9/11 caused the United States to fundamentally rethink our visa and security policies, but we need to make sure that new policies put into place make sense and don't do more harm than good. Protecting Americans from threats obviously must be a high priority, but real security will be achieved only by a proper balance of excluding those who would harm us and welcoming those who would do good.
9: The IVO certainly agrees that the nation must take precautions to ensure security. With selected, thoughtful changes to U.S. policy, we can achieve both goals, making our homeland safer and our economy stronger. The international image of the United States has long been one of a welcoming land of opportunity. 50 years ago, many of the United States scientific leaders came from Europe. There are the famous names like Einstein, Fermi, Teller, von Braun, and von Neumann. But there are dozens more names like Bethe and Gödel who may not be as known to the general public as the others, but who formed the backbone of American science and engineering. Today, scientists from different countries contribute to our prosperity and security, and they are all shining examples of why the presidents of the National Academy of Sciences, the National Academy of Engineering, and the Institute of Medicine all believe that the work of the IVO is critical. So what should you do if you're considering applying for a visa to visit the United States?
10: The most important thing, and one that's emphasized on our website, is apply early. That means at least 3 months before they need to travel to the United States. Most of the embassies and consulates have up-to-date information about the interview wait times, and they should consult those and plan accordingly. They would need to take all of the documentation or include all relevant supporting documentation. That may not eliminate all the problems, but it will definitely help. And be patient. If the visa is delayed, they can contact the International Visitors Office here at the National Academy. They can visit our IVO website. That's www.nationalacademies.org/visas and register their case.
9: And just in case you didn't get that website address, it's www.nationalacademies.org/visas. You may also telephone the International Visitors Office by dialing 202-334-2339. My name is Anne Merchant, and you've been listening to The Sounds of Science, the podcast brought to you by the National Academies, advisors to the nation on science, engineering, and medicine. 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
11: Yael, on today's Moment of Science, we take another perfectly fine myth and debunk it.
12: Oh, this always makes me sad, Don.
11: Legend has it that NASA spent $1 million developing a pressurized ballpoint pen that astronauts could use in space, while the Russians merely opted to use a pencil. Embarrassing, right? Luckily, though, this is nothing more than a myth.
12: Hold on. How come astronauts can't use regular ballpoint pens?
11: Because ordinary pens rely on gravity. While you write, gravity forces the ink down onto the ball, which rolls inside its socket and spreads the ink on your writing surface. In space, of course, there isn't enough gravity to force the ink out, so the pen's reservoir needs to be pressurized.
12: If that's the case, why not use a pencil?
11: Paul Fisher, the guy who produced the space pen, noted that when astronauts used lead pencils and the pencils broke, the lead floating around became a safety hazard. Plus, both pencil lead and wood burn rapidly in pure oxygen environments, and after the Apollo 1 disaster, NASA required writing instruments that wouldn't burn in these conditions. A space pen is made of metal, and the ink has a much higher ignition point than regular ink.
12: So you've convinced me space pens have got the right stuff, but they still must have cost a bundle to develop.
11: Maybe so, but Paul Fisher financed their development entirely on his own. In fact, after sinking $1 million into that research, the first order was for 400 pens that he sold for $2.95 each. On the bright side, today all astronauts use these pens, and plenty of ordinary people do, too.
12: This Moment of Science comes from Indiana University.
11: We're on the web at amomentofscience.org. I'm Don Glass.
12: And I'm Yael Cassander.
13: Hi, my name is Ken Chisholm. I'm the director of the Science Working Group at Radio Newark. I'm retired now, but I spent my career in the chemical industry after obtaining university degrees in forestry, botany, and biochemistry. 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Thank you and have a good day.
14: Welcome to Possibly, where we take on huge problems like the future of our planet and break them down into small questions with unexpected answers. I'm Megan Hall. Today, we have a question from listener Sophie O'Connell. She writes, I worry about the environmental paw print of my cats. What can I do? We have Molly McGid and Alina Coleman in the studio today to help answer this question. Welcome, Molly and Alina.
15: Hi, Megan.
16: Hello.
14: So what did you find out?
15: Well, we visited Sophie at home, right around feeding time for her two cats.
17: You go through more than two cans of cat food a day. We're recycling it, but it still feels like a lot.
15: She told us that she thinks a lot about those metal cans and also the bags of litter that pile up every week.
14: All right, well, did you have any suggestions for what she could do?
16: Yeah. First, we told her some good news. The metal cans and litter probably aren't that big of a deal, especially when you compare them with the rest of the recycling and trash coming out of her house.
15: However, one of Sophie's cats, Little Bear, often goes outside, and outdoor cats are a big environmental concern.
14: Why? What's wrong with outdoor cats?
16: Well, for one thing, they kill a lot of birds and small mammals, a few million every day in the U.S. alone.
14: So what? Animals kill other animals. It's just sort of how things go, right?
16: Well, domestic cats kill an unnaturally high amount of prey, since there are more domestic cats than wild predators.
15: Also, when outdoor cats go to the bathroom outside, they can pollute water sources or spread parasites to wild animals.
16: And if they aren't spayed or neutered, they can increase the population of feral cats, who cause the most problems when it comes to hunting and spreading disease.
14: So is Sophie going to start keeping her cat inside?
15: Well, she's not sure if her cat really does much outside.
18: She thinks she's tough, and then she sits on the porch most of the time.
14: Okay, but not every outdoor cat is as tame as Sophie's. What should you do if you have one that's a big hunter?
16: Well, the simplest solution is just to keep your cat inside. But if that's not possible, make sure your cat is spayed or neutered.
15: And try putting a bell or a flashy collar on your cat to warn away any birds and rodents.
14: Great. Thanks, Molly and Alina. That's it for today. For more information or to ask a question about the way you recycle, use energy, or make any other choice that affects the planet, go to thepublicsradio.org/possibly. Possibly is a co-production of the Institute at Brown for Environment and Society and the Publix Radio.
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19: I'm Dr. Anthony Lizowitz, and this is Climate Connections. As climate change brings more extreme heat to the Boston area, some residents' homes may become swelteringly hot. Julia Nasser of the Metropolitan Area Planning Council, a public agency, says many buildings in the city were designed for the cooler climate Boston had in the past.
20: The buildings were built for winters, and so they're really good at retaining heat, which is particularly problematic in the summers. They're not built with cooling or proper ventilation.
19: But she says cool roofs could help. Cool roofs are covered in reflective coatings or other materials that limit how much heat the roof absorbs from the sun. This helps both the building and the surrounding area stay cooler.
20: And, you know, it makes running your ACs or fans easier, and so you're also kind of saving money on your energy bills. So it's really like a great holistic solution.
19: Nasser's group has created an online assessment where owners, roofers, and others can enter information like a roof slope and materials to determine how suitable it is to convert to a cool roof. They also released a map to help residents and public officials find buildings in the Boston area that could benefit from cool roofs. Nasser hopes these tools help make cool roofs more widespread so people can stay safe from the heat. Climate Connections is produced by the Yale Center for Environmental Communication. To learn more about climate change, visit climateconnections.org.
21: 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New radiocarbon dates are helping to correct the story of European contact in North America. At one of the most important Neolithic settlements in Anatolia, people were buried inside their own homes. An ostrich egg vessel is just one of many fascinating artifacts emerging from a Roman burial mound in Bulgaria. And a 16th century mass grave at a Mexico City hospital includes three Africans who may provide information on diseases introduced to the New World from Africa. The audio news team would like to thank our friends for helping us continue the show without a break since we started nearly 19 years ago. 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Here's a heads-up announcement. because all public gatherings for our film festival now are canceled, we're showing most of the selected films online and on demand. 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And now here's Laura Pettigrew with the audio news from Archaeologica. 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
0: Welcome to the audio news from Archaeologica. I'm Laura Pettigrew, and these are the headlines in archaeological and historical news from April 26th to May 2nd, 2020. We begin the week in North America, where radiocarbon dating is finally telling the true story of early contact between Europeans and the Iroquois nations in what are now Ontario and New York State. Previous accounts used dates based on trade goods brought by explorers and fur traders such as Cartier and Champlain. Sites with trade goods were assumed to be from those first decades of contact because they were eagerly accepted and then spread from village to village, or so it was thought. Now, a team led by Stuart Manning, director of Cornell University's Tree Ring Lab, has been taking direct dates from the materials themselves, and it turns out that some of those chronological assumptions are massively wrong. As reported by Dr. Manning on the site TheConversation.com, his team carried out radiocarbon dating on organic materials from indigenous sites, along with dendrochronological dating on house posts. The results confirm the dating at some sites, but change many others, and tells a new story, no longer through the lens of Eurocentric assumptions. It starts with the trade goods traditionally used as indicators of the dates of contact period sites. Finding glass beads brought by the first commercial fur trading missions meant the site was from glass period 1, dated at 1580 to 1600. Glass bead period 2 ran from 1600 to 1630, with new types of glass beads and metal goods and more frequent trade. The logic on dating based on which goods were present in what amounts makes sense if all communities had equal access to such items and equal desire for them. But these were unproven assumptions, which Manning's team have now overturned. The team of researchers from Cornell, the New York State Museum, and the University of Georgia developed new tree ring and radiocarbon dates directly measured on organic materials from both older and more recently excavated Iroquois sites in Ontario, Canada, and New York's Mohawk Valley.
2: At the tone, we've reached the top of the hour.
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24: This is DW News, our top stories. Greek authorities say they have recovered the bodies of the pilots whose helicopter exploded and crashed after a mid-air collision with another helicopter during a firefighting mission. They were battling a wind-driven blaze west of Athens. The crew of the other helicopter managed to fly away safely. Several wildfires have broken out in Greece. A blaze in the Attica region has destroyed over 100 homes. Russian airstrikes on the Ukrainian city of Zaporizhia killed at least one and injured more than 30. Officials say two glide bombs exploded in the city. Four people were killed in other attacks in Ukraine. In Russia, Ukrainian drone strikes killed at least 8 people, according to regional officials. They also hit a warehouse belonging to Russia's largest online retailer, Wildberries, in the Samara region. At least 5 people were killed and dozens of others are still missing in Indonesia after a ferry caught fire in waters near the island of Java. The ferry was carrying an estimated 271 people when the blaze broke out. Navy and nearby commercial vessels were involved in the rescue efforts.
25: A glimpse into the zoo after hours. 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
26: When the shades of night are softly creeping up across the gardens at the zoo.
25: Sure, you've heard of night at the museum, but what happens when all the animals get tucked in? 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

0: Welcome to the Museum of Science and Industries podcast. This episode is the first in a series of interviews we'll conduct with innovators featured in the museum's newest permanent exhibit, Fast Forward, Inventing the Future. In this, the museum's 75th anniversary year, Fast Forward takes a look ahead, showcasing 12 innovators whose ideas and inventions may shape our future lives in big and small ways. With me today here at the museum are Ryan Gens and Francesca Rosella, founders of Cute Circuit, a London-based company specializing in wearable technology and interaction design. Perhaps best known for their product called the Hug Shirt, named by Time Magazine as one of the best inventions of 2006, Cute Circuit are among the inaugural inventors featured in Fast Forward, and thusly are being subjected to our very first Fast Forward interview. Francesca, Ryan, thanks for joining us today.
1: Thank you, Jason.
2: Thank you.
0: So let's start with a little background on Cute Circuit. How did the two of you meet, and what are your backgrounds?
2: We met in 2001 at Interaction Design Institute Ivrea, which was our master's program in a very small town on the edge of the Alps in Italy.
1: The program was interaction design, and there were only 20 people from all over the world.
2: And it was a brilliant program for us because we met people from all over the world and really talented people that sort of trained us how to think about how technology changes culture and how inventions happen in the future.
0: In a program like that, do you naturally kind of pair up into working partnerships? Did you work with different people in the program?
2: Between Francesca and I, there was definitely a predisposition for collaboration because we're constantly fascinated with this concept of wearable technology.
1: Wearable technology is like technology that you can wear. So imagine some kind of electronics that is embedded into your garments in a way that is so seamless and so comfortable that you almost do not feel that it is there, but can allow you to do something really special and can make your clothes look and feel special. So we can have like garments that can change color or change shape during the course of the day to suit your mood. But you can also have clothes that allow you to communicate with your friends that are far away from you. So it's something, it's sort of giving extra powers to clothing.
2: A lot of clothing hasn't changed in a very long time. It essentially covers our bodies and protects us. But I like to think about what all the other possibilities to give people extra powers, extra abilities to entertain people in new ways or allow them to communicate in more intimate ways. One of the big revolutions that's changed our world is that with the internet, now homes are connected to each other and businesses are connected to each other. But I think there's a general feeling among everybody that humans aren't connected to each other as well as they could be. You know, there's often misunderstandings or you miss somebody who's far away. And I think that that's one of the great promises of wearable technology is that we can actually feel more connected with each other.
0: Do you find that you're concentrating on the wearer's relationship to their own clothing, the wearer's relationship to other people, or is it sort of a combination of both?
1: It is a combination of both. Yeah, we definitely like to see both, like, this interaction between the wearer and the clothes, but the wearer and other people.
2: And I think that the clothing we design, of course, always has a typical Cute Circuit style to it. So there are themes that we tend to revisit because it's the things that fascinate us as a concept or as a theme. But it's hard to say to sort of categorize it as one thing or another because there are so many different possibilities out there that can spark a new concept. So.
1: And also wearable technology, especially in the past when it started, like let's say in the late 80s, and there were mostly researchers and the military working on it. And so all these wearable technologies looked like heavy black boxes strapped either to your hips or to your wrists. And it was like very uncomfortable, all these black cables all over the place.
2: You see a Cute Circuit garment, it looks like an article of clothing. It doesn't look like a piece of technology. And we spend a lot of time working on that to make sure that it looks and feels like clothing. One of our mantras in the design process is no boxes, no wires. All of the technology is integrated into the fibers, and any time that there has to be a conductor like a wire, we use smart textiles to carry those signals and circuits around the garment.
0: You talked about that you found yourselves kind of returning to some similar themes in your work. What are those?
2: I tend to categorize them very broadly, that we design wearables that entertain, that communicate, they sense the environment, they adapt to the environment, or they transform. So there's sort of, five things that I think very broadly that wearables can do that normal clothing doesn't do. So for example, one of the very first garments that we designed was a thing called the kinetic dress. And it looks like a normal, very elegant black gown. But hidden in the embroidery is electroluminescent wire. So if suppose you're at a dance and you begin to dance slowly, the electroluminescent wire on the bottom of the dress will begin to glow. If the music picks up and you dance faster, the embroidery glows more until the entire dress is covered with this beautiful blue glowing luminescent embroidery. So in that sense, it gives your activities an expression, another layer of communication that it didn't have before. In the sense of the hug shirt, then you're talking about telecommunication, where a shirt allows you to send a hug to someone who's across the world. So I could literally, with the hug shirts, send a hug from here to Paris.
0: Now, the hug shirt, there's a prototype of the hug shirt on display in the Fast Forward exhibit. How does it work?
1: All right. So imagine you're here in Chicago, and your best friend is in Paris, and you want to send her a hug. You put on the hug shirt, you give yourself a squeeze, and sensors in the fabric capture how strong you're squeezing, where you're touching, for how long time. All this data goes Bluetooth into your cell phone and is transformed into a message. And you just have to insert the phone number of your best friend, and when your best friend back in Paris receives your message, if she's wearing the hug shirt, and of course she is all the time, her shirt is going to start to get warm and vibrate in the same area that you touched on your shirt. So if you gave yourself a pat on the shoulder, like on the left shoulder, then she will feel a pat on her left shoulder. So it's like sort of really detailed mapping. It's like a movie. You can record like a hug you want to send to your friend. And so if you want to dance a Macarena style hug, you just do the whole sequence and the sensors in the fabric pick it up and just transform it in numbers that then go to another shirt and are transformed into actions.
0: And how quickly does that happen?
1: Really, really fast. It's just the time to send a text message, and you can have your hug last as long as you like. So you can have a 2 minutes hug, and then you just put the phone number of your friend and they receive it. Usually it's really fast. We tried it, like sending hugs from Los Angeles to Rome, and the message just took 10 seconds to get there.
2: So it's practically like, instantaneous.
1: Yeah. It was really, really fast.
0: I suppose it depends a little bit on the hug exchange rate, too. Maybe a hug here is only a half hug over there, pat on the shoulder.
2: Of course, if you get a hug from Paris, then you get two instead of one.
0: Oh, yeah. Well, it's been like that lately.
2: Going back to the concept of themes, apart from like the actual things that sometimes the garments we design do, in general, you'll notice that a lot of the things we design, they tend to be really fun or vibrant. And that's just because we think that these things should be exciting, you know.
1: The funniest thing that we did actually was making participatory design sessions. So we invited people to design with us because we say, okay, this is a great concept, and let's see if people really enjoy it. So we got like hundreds of people in a garden, and we had them wear white t-shirts, and then we asked them to hug each other for a very long time, and we had red markers, and we mapped the position of their hands on other person's body to see how they would sort of like, where they were putting their hands and which were the areas that people touch the most when they hug someone. And so the first design that you will see in the museum exhibit is a white t-shirt that has all these little orange and pink circles on it as a pattern. And basically, these are really the areas that people touch the most. So it's behind the neck, on the hips, on the upper area of the arms. So it's really interesting because some of these people even got married afterwards. So it's really like good to hug people. It's very good for your mental health, too.
0: Now that you also have a new design on display in the exhibit, can you tell us a little bit about it?
2: The Galaxy Dress is the world's largest wearable display. So it's a very elegant white gown that could be a wedding gown, or it could be something someone's wearing on the red carpet to the Oscars. And it is covered with 24,000 LEDs, which and these are full-color LEDs, so they can make any color in the rainbow. And they're each controllable individually. So basically it can display an image across the entire surface of the dress. So it's a bit like wearing a Megatron.
0: Now, Cute Circuits work isn't entirely about fashion either. You've designed a range of interactive projects that include telecom and immersive environments, learning. What are things that you're working on now or that are coming up?
2: We're designing a jacket called the M jacket, and the M stands for mobile phone. So it's a mobile phone jacket that basically does everything that a mobile phone does. We read some research that most missed phone calls are because the phone is at the bottom of a bag or a purse or a backpack. And so people scramble through and they try to find their phone and they miss it. And there may be times when you want to go out with your phone, but you don't want to stick it in a pocket or you don't want to carry a backpack to a restaurant. So in that case, you can take the SIM card out of your normal phone, put it in the tag of the M jacket, and the jacket is your mobile phone. You keep the same phone number, just when somebody calls you, your jacket rings. And you answer it by pushing a button on the sleeve, and you can talk to whoever calls you. And when you're done, you drop your hand, and a sensor in the wrist closes the connection so that the interaction is very simple and intuitive. This is a new garment that we're going to have on display in Paris in October. And it's based on the M dress, which is a mobile phone dress that was at Wired Next Fest last year in 2007. After that, we're going to take 2 weeks and teach a workshop in Malmo, Sweden at a school called K3 about wearable technology. So we're kind of excited to go there and show the students some of the things that we've designed. And during the workshop process, they'll get to design some wearable technology as well.
0: For people thinking about either a career in fashion or interactive design, or even if they're just a fan of it, do you have any advice or philosophy to share with people thinking about the futures of either of those things?
1: I answered the first one about maybe career path that you want to undertake. And we were discussing about it yesterday because we were thinking, okay, so what would kids that are going to university now or to school now going to need to study to sort of try to do what we're doing or try to do something that has innovation as one of the main focus. And I think it's very important to study design at an early age, art and design, not to immediately focus in engineering, because I think that you really need to have a sort of holistic view of what surrounds you. So you really need to know what goes on in many different fields.
2: One of our mentors when we were in school, her name was Gillian Crampton Smith, who's actually one of the founder of Interaction Design Institute of Rea. She had a saying that was, design the thing right, design the right thing. And for a really long time, designers looked at objects and they just thought, how do I design the thing right? And that's very important that you make the right interface, you make the right colors, the thing should tell you how it works by looking at it, sort of like how do you make a nice radio. But then the other half of that equation, which is a sort of newer aspect relatively in design, in the design field, is design the right thing. And it's a question that sometimes is left out in design curriculum. Do I really need a radio? Maybe there is a better solution for listening to music or getting information.
0: Well, I think that is probably going to do it on time. I'd like to thank both of you for coming in. Ryan, Francesca, thank you.
1: Thank you, Jason.
2: Thank you. This was fun.
0: You can find out more about Cute Circuit at their website, www.cutecircuit.com. 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

0: 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Thanks for tuning in, or downloading in, or however it goes these days. My job is to guide you through some of the most fascinating, surprising, and downright puzzling stuff in the cosmos. Whether it's astronomers listening for alien signals, physicists hunting for mysterious particles, or cosmologists pondering the fate of the universe, there's always something to keep me busy. But probably like most of you, I spend a lot of time chained to my desk, kind of a computer zombie. Even as a zombie, however, sometimes it's hard to get outside at night, look up at the stars, and appreciate where we fit into this simply astounding universe. So right now I'm going to take you on a journey, and you won't even have to leave your desk. Let's set the mood a bit. There we go. When I was younger, I spent my summers away from the bright city lights at a remote summer camp. In the dead of night, I'd sneak out of my tent to a quiet meadow, find a spread of soft grass, gaze up at the charcoal black sky, and wonder, where does all of this start, and where does it end? Let's imagine for a moment that we can break a handful of natural laws, say that we can fly, as far and as fast and as long as we want. Superman, look out. Our first stop is to zoom above the Earth. Most astronauts spend their time about 200 miles above it, with a big blue marble filling their view. To get to the closest companion to Earth, aka the Moon, we'll have to fly about 1,200 times farther, or 239,000 miles. Distance can be really tough to comprehend when it comes to space, so join me on a small Gedanken experiment. If the Earth was a mid-sized grapefruit, the Moon would be a golf ball more than 6.5 feet away. And while it pains me to say this, I need to. The Moon is drifting away from us at a rate of about 1.5 inches per year. Since Apollo 11 astronauts landed on the Moon, it has backed off 5 feet. We didn't hurt the Moon's feelings or anything. It's just that the Earth's gravity is pumping our lunar companion with orbital energy, causing it to rise to a higher and higher orbit. Now let's talk about the Sun, our very own backyard star. As part of our grapefruit golf ball solar system, this yellow star, which tans our backs, is more than 100 times wider than our citrusy planet in the model. Think of it as a super-sized beach ball that, when placed to scale, sits about 2,600 feet away. That's about half a mile. Now, the light that the Sun emits is generated within its ultra-dense core, where 550 million tons of hydrogen fuse together each second. The pieces of light, called photons, that come out of the fusion take more than 8 minutes to reach us from the surface. But get this. Their journey out of the core can take about 100,000 years. Why? Once a photon is emitted, it is almost instantaneously reabsorbed by nearby plasma to be re-emitted later, over and over again. Now that is what I call a traffic jam. The Sun is great and all, but we have places to go and things to see. If we zoom past poor old Pluto and reach the edge of the solar system, we'll have to go 30,000 times farther than the Earth is from the Sun. That's half a light year, or 2.8 trillion miles, for those of you who want to keep count. Continuing on this pass, we'll eventually reach the closest star at 4.2 light years away, Proxima Centauri. Looking back from this red dwarf's neighborhood, the entire solar system looks like just another bright pinprick of light and space. But let's keep moving. Proxima Centauri and the Sun are just one of 1,500 other blazing gas balls parked in a nook of the cosmos about 250 light years across. That's 59 times the distance between the two stars. Quite a bit of space. Now the neighborhood only gets bigger from here. The small chunk of space we call home is part of the 4,000 light year thick Orion Arm, a minor offshoot of the much fatter Sagittarius spiral arm within the Milky Way. If we could really book it, we'd be hovering above our host galaxy so that it's in full view. At 100,000 light years wide, the Milky Way is an astonishing sight for sure. Oh, and while we're up here, let's do some astronomers a favor. Study the remaining quarter of the galaxy we can't even see from Earth. Why is that? It's obscured by stars, gas, and dust between it and the 16,000 light year thick core of the galaxy. The Milky Way and its 200 to 400 billion stars aren't alone, of course. It's just one of several dozen galaxies in a cosmic cluster stretching 5 million light years. And that vast piece of space is only one part of thousands within the 100 million light year wide Virgo supercluster. Its name sounds mighty, but our home supercluster is just a smaller part of a complex of clusters that likely span 1 billion light years wide. Thinking about all this can make one feel small, but we're not done yet. Consider this. Several other superclusters of galaxies work together to form a cosmic web stretching billions upon billions of light years. In fact, some scientists estimate the boundaries of our universe are more than 150 billion light years apart and continuing to expand at a faster and faster rate. Pretty soon, space will stretch so thin that the Milky Way will be the only galaxy around. And we're still not done. As far as we know, the cosmos is home to about 200 billion or more galaxies, each of which harbors some 100 to 200 billion stars, which means the stars of the cosmos could number in at more than 4, followed by 22 zeros. Think we've covered it all? Not even close. There's another entirely unseen universe right at your fingertips, but you'll have to wait until my next podcast for that cosmic field trip. Until then, don't forget to look up.
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1: Do you know you? The Monday Morning Memo for August 5th, 2013. When you find your mind wandering, ask yourself these two questions.
2: What am I thinking? Why am I thinking this?
1: And when you're busy, ask these three.
2: What am I doing? What do I hope to gain by it? Why does this matter to me?
1: Ask these questions and you'll sidestep the bullet Socrates fired into the future when he said,
3: "The unexamined life is not worth living."
1: Reality television. Why are we so quick to examine the lives of others and so reluctant to examine our own? Carl Jung gave us another lens for self-examination when he said,
4: "Everything that irritates us about others can lead us to an understanding of ourselves."
1: Make a list of your pet peeves, and you'll learn something about yourself. But then we must contend with Dr. Richard Cytoic, that famous neurologist who tells us,
5: "Not everything we're capable of knowing and doing is accessible to, or expressible in, language. This means that some of our personal knowledge is off-limits, even to our own inner thoughts. Perhaps this is why humans are so often at odds with themselves, because there is more going on in our minds than we can ever consciously know."
1: Wow. According to Cytoic, there's stuff happening in our heads that can't be spoken. Stuff we don't even know that we know. And then, just to make absolutely certain that we don't get too cocky about this whole self-examination thing, MIT's Dr. Jerry Levy throws her own special Molotov cocktail into the mix.
6: The left brain maps spatial information into a temporal order, while the right brain maps temporal information onto a spatial order. In a sense, understanding largely consists in the translation of information to and fro between a temporal ordering and a spatial one, resulting in a sort of stereoscopic depth cognition.
1: Huh? Strangely, the solution to unraveling this hopelessly tangled knot we call self-identity can be found in the advice of an imaginary person in a science fiction book about archaeology on other planets.
7: "Show me what a person admires, and I will tell you everything about them that matters." Maggie Tufu, from The Engines of God, page 398.
1: Do you want

0: 15 at MondayMorningMemo.com. I'll see you there. I'm Roy H. Williams. One more thing. Are you ready to publish? I knew my publisher was hard to meet. Impossible, almost. And I knew that more than half the books he had ever published had become Wall Street Journal and New York Times bestsellers. No other publisher has ever even reached 5%. But I've got to admit, I wasn't ready for what happened when I strolled with him onto the floor of the 2,670,000 square feet of Chicago's McCormick Place in 1999. It was the National Booksellers Convention. Every publisher on earth was there, and virtually every author. But when Ray Bard walked onto that floor, it was as though William Shatner and Leonard Nimoy had walked into Comic-Con dressed as Kirk and Spock. A tidal wave washed me out to sea as I saw Ray become a smaller and smaller island in the distance. Publishers and authors were crowding in from every direction, wanting to buy him drinks or lunch or dinner or breakfast. Ray had to push his way through arms holding out business cards to make his way back to me. When Penny and I launched Wizard Academy in 2000, Ray Bard agreed to serve as our first chairman of the board. And now he has agreed to tell you everything there is to know about publishing your nonfiction book. Life comes down to just a few moments. Meeting Ray Bard for me was one of them. Go to wizardacademy.org and look for the Nonfiction Authors Conference. It's coming up soon. You'll see a hyperlink to it in the Monday Morning Memo for August 5th, 2013.
1: As a futurist, Thomas Frey stands shoulder to shoulder with such well-known visionaries as John Nesbitt, Alvin Toffler, and Ray Kurzel. In fact, according to Google's definitive ranking system, Frey is America's number one rated futurist speaker. He's also today's featured guest at MondayMorningRadio.com.
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5: This is the World Industrial News for Monday, August 3rd. 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Industrial Info Resources data show more $322.5 billion worth of U.S. data center construction presently underway, and an astounding $4.3 trillion worth of U.S. data center projects in some stage of planning or engineering. These numbers grow even more on a global scale, and most of these new data centers will need some form of backup or baseload power generation, which engine manufacturers are stepping up to the plate to provide. Engine and generator manufacturers such as Caterpillar and Rolls-Royce are reaping the bounty of this exploding segment of the market and are expanding production at U.S. facilities through various construction projects. The just-completed second quarter was a transformative one for Shell, as it acquired a major oil and gas company in Western Canada, sold assets in the U.S., India, and South Africa, and weathered the Middle East conflict, the company said Thursday. In a meeting with analysts, company leaders also discussed the status of future projects in Canada, Africa, and Latin America, as well as its outlook for LNG. The Pacific Coast Energy Company said Friday it was close to finalizing a deal under acting Venezuelan President Delcy Rodriguez to work alongside PDVSA on developing and operating the oil fields in Venezuela. Klaus Hasbo, Pacific Coast Energy's chief executive officer, said, quote, "We're excited about the opportunity to help Venezuela revitalize its oil fields and have raised a total of $800 million in equity, debt, and trade finance to fund initial operations." End quote. Weeks after exiting a major Canadian offshore project, BP announced it aims to sell its North Sea assets, while the company's developments in the U.S. Gulf hold strong. Capitalizing on its U.S. offshore footprint, the company announced Thursday that it started an expansion of its Atlantis program in the Gulf of Mexico. The future of molten salt reactors.

actors took a huge step forward this month as the U.S. Department of Energy officially approved the Nuclear Safety Design Agreement for Natura Resources' 1-megawatt reactor at Abilene Christian University in Texas. This is the first ever such approval from the DOE for a molten salt reactor. The Czech Republic has added 2 more sites for proposed small modular reactor, or SMR, plans in a deal with the UK's Rolls-Royce SMR. The government is determined to be a leading nation in the development and rollout of SMRs and is the second most active market in Europe after Sweden. For details on these and other breaking news, read the full stories at industrialinfo.com. I'm Christine Ramos, reporting for Industrial Info News.

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5: 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I'm your host, Michael Rank. 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We are fortunate to be joined with Mark Schoss from the Russian Rulers History Podcast. I came across his podcast on iTunes, and when I started looking at the episode numbers and track list, I was blown away at how comprehensive it is. He's recorded over 100 episodes, and I'm only in my mid-30s numbers, so I have a lot of ways to go to catch up. And he covers all of Russia's history, which is over 1,000 years, so it's a lot of ground and territory that's almost as huge as the empire itself. He starts from Kievan Rus in the 9th century, goes through the Mongol invasions, Ivan the Terrible, Imperial Russia, USSR, Boris Yeltsin, and all the things in between. So we really have someone who knows what he's talking about with us today. So, Mark, thanks for joining us today.
6: Thanks for having me.
5: So tell us about these two revolutions.
6: Well, actually, there were four in total that really were very profoundly affecting the Russian psyche, you might say. And it started first with a man named Biletnikov in 1606, which is during the Time of Troubles, where there was a tenuous grip on Russia even existing anymore after the fall of the Rurik dynasty. We had a number of different czars, like Boris Godunov came about, and then one Vasily Shuisky was in power at the time of this one first rebellion. It was started in the Don Volga River region, and it was by a Don Cossack named Biletnikov, and they were just tired of the Russian authorities trying to take control of their kind of free lifestyle that they enjoyed, where they would hunt and fish. And they didn't want all these people coming in to their territory, and especially the Russian government coming in and interfering with them. So they went on a bit of a rebellion against the main authorities at a time where Russia was very close to dissolving totally because of the pressure from Poland and Lithuania and Sweden. So these people thought that they could, you know, this was the time to get free of the burdens. But what turned out is it didn't quite work out that way. They got up to about 30,000 people in their army, but Shuisky was able to control them at that time. But what they found out, there was a lot of underlying problems going on in Russia. And with each preceding rebellion, it got worse and worse for the people who rebelled, especially for the peasants and the serfs. Now, we tend to call these people serfs, but in actuality,

0: sexuality. They were really slaves. This is very different, though, from the American slavery issue, where you had African-Americans who were brought in from a different country. They were subjugating their own people. And every time a rebellion came about, they subjugated the people even more. And this led to bigger and bigger revolutions, which obviously culminated in the 1905 and 1917 Bolshevik Revolution. So these are the ones that really started it all. The second one, and it was led by a guy who had my favorite name in Russian history, which is Zdenko Razin. This one was a bigger rebellion, and he was also a Don Cossack. And this one went up to about 100,000 people that were rebelling, and they rebelled in the same area as Bolitnikov, and they went from town to town, gathering more and more adherents and killing the officials, killing anybody who was a landowner who had serfs and slaves. And it got a lot of backing from the people, and it was looked at from everywhere. There were a great many leaders around the world who were looking at it, and it was also called a time in the days of shaking, because this happened around 1670 to 71, where we have other revolts going on throughout Europe. So we were seeing this in Great Britain. There was one. There was ones in Czechoslovakian area and in Germany. So there was a lot of these types of things.
1: War, things like that.
0: Right, exactly. And the ruler there was the second Romanov, which was Tsar Alexei. And he was personally involved in repressing this particular rebellion, especially when Zdenko Razin was captured. He actually was involved in the interrogation and torture of the man and trying to find out why in the world would he go through this open rebellion. Razin basically started this as a brigand, and he was going through the Caspian, pillaging through Persian territory and the Ottoman Empire. So he started there, but then all of a sudden it became more of a rebellion. And he was a very unusual person to lead it, as he was pretty well off himself. His family was, his godfather actually was one of the head Don Cossacks. And he was the one who would eventually turn his own godson in. So he went on for about a two-year period, and this rebellion again was suppressed, and then the serfs were even put under more control, whereas now they couldn't even get themselves out of serfdom. They would be there for life, and they were forced to stay there. And then the Don Cossacks, they lost a lot more of their freedom, and the Russian or the Muscovite expansion started going more and more into their area. And then the third one, which is the one that almost would have made it, and it was the smallest one. And this was run by a man named Bulavin. And it was at the time when Sweden and Russia got into it in a battle of the Great Northern War with Charles XII. Bulavin, had he hooked up with Charles and with a number of other rebellions that were going on at the time, may have toppled Peter the Great. And it was the time was about 1707 to 1708. Peter was greatly disliked by a lot of the upper class because he forced them to cut their beards, put in a beard tax. He was also gathering up serfs from all over to build St. Petersburg and into his wars, his consistently warring time. So Bulavin came up, but he was very quickly destroyed, because Peter was able to go after him because Charles decided instead of attacking Russia right away, he would go through Poland. And that gave Peter enough of a breather to allow him to crush the Bulavin rebellion. And then we come to the fourth one, and this one's the most fascinating of all. And this is the Pugachev rebellion. And the reason it was so fascinating is it was so large in scale. Over 2 million people were involved in it. Wow. It just was flaming all over the Russian Empire. And Catherine the Great was the ruler at the time. And she was starting to put some new reforms in until this rebellion came about. And what was very different with Pugachev is he called himself Peter the Third, which was Catherine's late murdered husband that she took over from. And the people really didn't believe that this was Peter, but they still claimed it was, that he was the good czar. He was that one person that Russia would, love to to have and would free all the people. And it went for 2 years, and it was a number of times when Pugachev was cornered but not captured, and he got away. And all of a sudden, the whole of Russia caught on fire, and they were killing thousands upon thousands of boyars, princes, landowners in this just conflagration of anger. And, you know, to quote Alexander Pushkin on this one, he said, "Russian revolts, senseless and merciless," which really talks about what these rebellions were like. They were so, the people were so angry that they were treated so horribly. They wanted to get free, and it wasn't until Alexander II came about that they actually did get the emancipation that they so richly deserved. But that anger still was in there, and it was in Lenin's mind when the Bolshevik Revolution came about. Although Lenin really didn't believe much in the peasants. He thought they were just kind of silly people, backward. But he knew that was the thing that was going to come up and that the revolution would eventually be successful.
1: Well, that's really interesting, all you explained, because we hear about these figures in history like Catherine the Great and Peter the Great and imagine that they had absolute power and anyone who tried to stand up against them would be cut down immediately. But they had major issues that they dealt with, and it was no sure thing that their reigns were going to continue. It's very interesting.
0: Yeah, they were. Catherine was very, very concerned about things because it was. She was very concerned that it would hit Moscow and then eventually St. Petersburg.
1: Well, Mark, that was a great breakdown you just did of four major rebellions and understanding the context of the Bolshevik Revolution. That it wasn't just a political matter of the 20th century, but really centuries of political events snowballing into one moment.
0: Yeah, that was something that I'll be covering in my podcast that I'm going to be putting up tomorrow, is how did all these four rebellions shape the future, the USSR, and it actually even today, which is going on in Russia.
1: And just so I can mention for our listeners, again, you can hear that at Mark's podcast, which is the Russian Rulers History Podcast. You can go through those episodes, hear the one that he mentioned tomorrow, but really the whole back catalog, and I can assure that you won't be disappointed. So, Mark, thanks again for joining us today. Really appreciate it.
0: Tim, thanks for having me.
1: Yep, you too. Well, that was a really great rundown by Mark. I got to talk to him later after the interview, and rest assured that he knows his stuff about Russia. For the show, I'd like to take a moment to thank the sponsor, and that is Audible. 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
4: This is Scientific American's 60-Second Science. I'm Christopher Intagliata. Got a minute? In the 1960s, a cancer-causing herpes virus was ravaging the poultry industry. The virus caused what's called Marek's disease and killed 1 to 2% of the birds.
5: Given that there are billions of birds in the industry, that's a lot of birds.
4: Andrew Reed, an evolutionary biologist at Penn State University. He says the virus was easy to catch.
5: So the dander of chickens is full of the virus. If you shake a chicken, the virus drops out.
4: Then, in 1970, a new vaccine put an end to most of the deaths. But the poultry vaccine, unlike most, was a so-called leaky or imperfect vaccine.
5: The vaccine is life-saving, that's the point of the vaccine, but it allows the infection to persist and transmit from a host.
4: Meaning you could still shake a vaccinated chicken and make it rain viruses. Now, Reed and his colleagues have shown that these leaky vaccines may actually give some viral strains an evolutionary leg up. Because the most virulent strains usually wipe out unvaccinated birds in just 10 days, not enough time for the birds to infect many others. The viruses are essentially so hot, they burn themselves out. But vaccinated birds survive infection with the hot virus and shed it for weeks, allowing strains that would otherwise die out to stick around and kill any unprotected birds. The study appears in the journal PLOS Biology. Of course, none of this is reason to doubt the efficacy of vaccines.
5: Vaccines have been one of the most important public health interventions and the most cost-effective we've ever had, and they're critically important in food chain security as well. So vaccines themselves are fantastic.
4: But several imperfect vaccines for malaria are currently being tested. If they're approved, he says, we'll need to use other measures, like bed nets, to block transmission, remembering that not all vaccines are a one-shot deal. Thanks for the minute. For Scientific American's 60 Second Science, I'm Christopher Intagliata.
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8: Today, inequality of income. The University of Houston's College of Engineering presents this series about the machines that make our civilization run and the people whose ingenuity created them. Max Lorentz was a doctoral student at the University of Wisconsin in 1905 when he published a paper titled Methods of Measuring the Concentration of Wealth. He included a graph that summed the income against the population from poorest to richest. If everyone in the country had the same income, the line would be straight. Great disparities between rich and poor give a deeply concave line. It was a neat way to show the pattern of income. Lorentz's curve certainly didn't bring in all the factors, but it drew attention to a terribly important issue by displaying it in an obvious way, and it raised all kinds of questions. For example, is perfect equality of income desirable? Lorentz's curves for the old communist countries were very straight. Those countries regulated wages, but they made some people wealthy by providing privileges. So, Lorentz's curves couldn't tell the grim backstory. On the one hand, when we have incentives for doing more and doing better, income cannot stay uniform. But the subtle mathematical catch arises. It's this. A society that offers great access to opportunity tends toward greater equality of income. More people will find more ways to create and share wealth. That might seem counterintuitive, the fact that true equality of income is not a product of leveling by the state. It's a product of human enterprise. Access means that a Horatio Alger child need not stay poor, and yet, well, things are never really quite what they seem. Let's look at inequality of income in real countries. One common measure is the ratio of earnings of the top and bottom 10% of the people. In the U.S. and Uganda, that ratio is 16. In Canada and Switzerland, it's only 9. American incomes are very unequal, and they've been getting steadily worse for over 40 years. So we're back to mathematics. The math tells us that when it's a simple matter of having access for our potential, incomes tend to equalize. When artificial factors keep high incomes high and low incomes low, we are in trouble. As I write in 2011, Democrats and Republicans both claim to know how to fix our poor economic situation, yet inequality has steadily risen under both parties. So maybe I should add my own silver bullet to the many silver bullets flying about us today. If economic woes and inequality of income are wed, let's find means for reducing inequality. It's both the problem and the main symptom. The gap between our rich and our poor now matches countries like Mali, Cambodia, and Nigeria. We are a smart, energetic, creative people. We can invent our way out of this situation just as we've invented better health and better transportation. Find a way to get problem solving out of the political arena, and I promise you, we can lick this one as well. I'm John Leinhardt at the University of Houston, where we're interested in the way inventive minds work.
9: So, Jacqueline.
10: Yes, Mom?
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10: 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So many comments on my comment.
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13: In the early days of space exploration, when a flight component failed, the mission was over. In recent history, there have been a few times when astronauts have repaired satellites and a number of instances of Earthbound engineers reprogramming malfunctioning spacecraft so they could continue their scientific work. For more than 25 years, the Hubble Space Telescope produced unprecedented scientific data. This was made possible during repair missions by astronauts using the space shuttle. The NASA Kepler spacecraft has discovered more than 1,000 planets orbiting distant stars. When the second of its four stabilizing gyroscopes failed, it could no longer point well enough to continue this effort. Fortunately, clever NASA engineers figured out how to use the radiation pressure from the sun to act as the third gyroscope. The reprogrammed Kepler is now studying exoplanets, stars of various ages, star clusters, and active galaxies. The Spitzer spacecraft and the NEOWISE spacecraft are continuing to make scientific discoveries after their infrared cameras ran out of coolant. This has happened by clever reprogramming to extend their missions. The malfunctioning NASA Wide Field Infrared Explorer was reprogrammed to use its guide camera to determine the mass, compositions, and ages of more than 200 bright stars to a high degree of accuracy. Since the cost of developing and launching a spacecraft far exceeds the cost of operating them for extended periods of time, our ability to recover from malfunctions allows scientists to make the best use of available funds. For Travelers in the Night, this is Dr. Al Grauer. Go to travelersinthenight.org, program 134, for more information.

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3: Ductless.
2: Right. 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
3: Or a few.
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2: Making it ductless.
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2: Huh?
3: Mini-split. It's two words.
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3: Together, we're Bolden Brothers.
2: .com.
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4: Now the news. I'm Wenji. U.S. President Donald Trump says negotiations with Iran will begin on Monday. He says there is a deal on the Strait of Hormuz, and there will also be a deal on the denuclearization of Iran. Trump adds that Saudi Arabia, the UAE, and Qatar have asked Washington to call off planned strikes. Iranian President Masoud Pezeshkian says Iran must compel the U.S. to remain committed to their peace memorandum of understanding. He says the MOU will be the focal point of Iran's foreign relations in the future, and that the national and regional security will improve with the MOU. Iranian Foreign Minister Saeed Abbas Araghchi says negotiations between his country and Oman on the Strait of Hormuz are in their final stages. Araghchi said during a cabinet meeting that the negotiations have progressed and are on the path of being finalized. A foreign ministry spokesperson says reaching an agreement between the two countries is not related to the waterways reopening or continued closure. He says Iran and Oman are working to designate a new route in the strait within a traffic separation scheme format that can ensure both sides' sovereign rights and Iran's national interests and security. Tehran tightened its grip on the strait after the U.S. and Israel launched joint strikes against Iran on February 28. Brazil's ruling Workers' Party has nominated incumbent president Luiz Inácio Lula da Silva as candidate for the upcoming presidential election. Lula is seeking a fourth term in office. Delegates approved the ticket pairing Lula with incumbent Vice President Geraldo Alckmin at the ruling party's national convention in Sao Paulo. The party has completed its candidate registration with the Superior Electoral Court. The official election campaign is set to kick off on August 16th. Lula previously served two consecutive terms as president after winning the 2002 and 2006 elections. He returned to office after winning the 2022 election and began his third term in 2023. China and Russia are moving closer to opening their first cross-border ropeway after the project's main structure was completed. The passenger ropeway connects Heihe City in northeast China with Russia's Blagoveshchensk across the Heilongjiang River. Construction began in 2019. And the project is expected to be completed by the end of this year. Once operational, the ropeway will reduce travel time between the two border cities to just a few minutes. Border trade has resumed at the Nathdwara Pass between China's Xizang and India's Sikkim state after a six-year suspension. The mountain pass, at an altitude of 4,545 meters, reopened on Saturday after being closed since 2020. Local officials say the reopening will boost cross-border trade and economic exchanges between border communities. Over 20 civic groups in China's Taiwan region have expressed opposition to the Democratic Progressive Party authorities' move to seek the dissolution of the Chinese Unification Promotion Party. The groups say the move is a dangerous sign that the DPP authorities are abusing power to suppress political opponents. They call for the immediate withdrawal of the dissolution application. The groups also say the peaceful development of cross-strait relations is closely related to the ordinary people's livelihood, and that regular civilian exchanges across the strait should not be stigmatized. They urge the authorities to stop political maneuvering and focus on addressing social and livelihood challenges. Chinese carmaker XPeng Motors led Israel's electric vehicle market in the first 7 months of the year, selling over 3,500 units. Tesla ranked second, followed by Chang'an Automobile. Chinese brands led Israel's EV market with a commanding share of over 70% from January to July. In the overall vehicle market, Chinese manufacturers led with more than 90,000 units sold. Chery led the broader market with over 46,000 cars sold. And that's the news. I'm Wenjie.
5: The 90-Second Naturalist.
6: Hi there, I'm Thane Maynard. The story of invasive fire ants in Florida begins far from the state's borders. These ants, native to South America, first reached the United States by accident in the early 20th century. They arrived at the port of Mobile, Alabama, transported in soil used as ballast on ships. Two species made the journey, the black imported fire ant, which appeared around 1918, and the more aggressive red imported fire ant, which arrived in the late 1930s. Once established, red imported fire ants began spreading rapidly throughout the Southeast. Their movement into Florida during the 1940s and 50s was driven not by climate shifts, but by human activity, especially the transport of infested soil, nursery plants, and landscaping materials. Highways, railroads, and expanding development unintentionally accelerated their spread. Florida's warm, humid environment gave these invasive ants ideal conditions to thrive. With few natural predators and the ability to reproduce quickly, fire ants expanded steadily through the latter half of the 20th century, eventually becoming entrenched across the entire state.
5: The 90-Second Naturalist is a production of Cincinnati Public Radio and the Cincinnati Zoo, with support from Cincinnati Public Radio members to spread the good news of the natural world.
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8: Exploring science in the sea. The bays and wetlands around the American coastline are constantly changing. Some of the changes are natural, but some are caused by people. A network of instruments around the country is helping scientists understand these changes while providing critical information to those who help manage coastal development. The instruments are part of a project called SWAMP, the System-Wide Monitoring Program. It's being conducted at National Estuarine Research Reserves, about 30 locations around the country that are being studied by collaborations between the federal government and coastal states. Each swamp location uses identical sets of instruments to study water quality, nutrients, weather, the concentration of microscopic organisms, and much more. The instruments transmit their readings to researchers every 15 or 30 minutes, where they're recorded for analysis. That allows scientists to study changes in the reserves from day to day, season to season, and year to year. The Mission Aransas Reserve in Texas has five sets of instruments scattered through its 300 square miles. They're in open bays, near the mouths of rivers, and at the shore of the Gulf of Mexico. In their first 5 years of operation, they've shown that the estuary system is fairly healthy. It isn't being overly fouled by pollution or by fertilizer-rich runoff from farms and ranches. These and the swamp findings in other reserves can help planners try to manage the ongoing changes along our fragile coastlines. Science in the Sea is a production of the University of Texas Marine Science Institute and is available as a weekly podcast at scienceandthesea.org. I'm Holly Brawley.
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10: Welcome to Possibly, where we take on huge problems like the future of our planet and break them down into small questions with unexpected answers. I'm Megan Hall. It's getting hot out here, and some of us are feeling hotter than others, even if we live in the same city. Why? Here to explain are Brendan Gardner and Ashley Junger from our Possibly team. Welcome, Brendan and Ashley.
11: Hi, Megan.
12: Hey, Megan.
10: So two people in the same city might experience very different temperatures when the weather gets hot?
11: Yes. To learn more, we spoke to Professor Vivek Chandas of Portland State University. He says, according to his research,
13: a city that had a temperature of, let's say, 90 degrees Fahrenheit, there would be parts of the city at upwards of 105 degrees Fahrenheit and other areas of the city that would be 85 degrees Fahrenheit.
10: That's a big difference. Why does this happen?
11: One reason is connected to how weather operates on a very local scale, especially how wind moves through an area.
12: For example, if you have tall buildings really close to each other, they'll block the wind and make the area hotter.
11: But the main culprits are asphalt and concrete. Vivek says they absorb a lot of heat.
13: Those are materials that are very dense, and they hold on to that sun's radiation for longer periods of time, continuing to amplify temperatures in those areas that have more of it.
12: In the afternoons, buildings, sidewalks, and parking lots get direct sunlight, which can make them really, really hot. Scientists call these heat islands.
10: If asphalt makes these heat islands hotter, then what keeps other neighborhoods cooler?
11: Greenery. Trees and other plants offer shade, which can have a big effect on the temperature.
10: Who's more likely to feel the extreme temperatures from a heat wave?
12: People that live in places that are close to things like warehouses and freeways, which have a lot of exposed concrete and very little greenery.
11: These areas also tend to be where rent is cheaper, so people with less money tend to feel the heat the most.
12: Which also means they're less likely to be able to afford things that help combat the heat, like high-quality insulation or air conditioners.
11: And in America, heat islands also compound racial inequality.
10: In what way?
12: Cooler parts of the city with more trees and parks are neighborhoods that were historically off-limits for people of color to get mortgages and buy homes.
11: And this isn't just about feeling a little too hot. There are real health consequences for these temperature spikes.
12: Vivek says during heat waves, heat islands have been linked to more ambulance calls in Richmond, Virginia, and even more deaths in Portland, Oregon.
10: This all sounds really bad. What can we do about it?
11: Good question. Vivek says that a short-term solution is to provide transportation to cooling centers for people who don't have access to air conditioning.
12: Just checking on your neighbors during a heat wave can also go a long way towards saving lives.
11: Some long-term solutions are to plant more trees in these hotter parts of the city and to paint roofs white to help reflect some of that sunlight.
12: And of course, to stop emitting the greenhouse gases that are making those heat waves worse.
10: That makes sense. That's it for today. For more information or to ask a question about the way your choices affect our planet, go to thepublicsradio.org/possibly or subscribe to us wherever you get your podcasts. You can also follow us on Facebook and Twitter at Ask Possibly. Possibly is a co-production of the Institute of Brown for Environment and Society, Brown's Climate Solutions Initiative, and the Publix Radio.
14: Making sure the sky is not falling. I'm Jane Platt with a podcast from JPL, NASA's Jet Propulsion Laboratory in Pasadena, California. Asteroids and comets are pretty cool cosmic objects as long as they keep their distance. Dr. Steve Chesley of JPL is with NASA's Near Earth Object Office, which uses telescopes and radar to study objects that venture near Earth.
15: Well, we have about 4,300 near Earth objects in the catalog at the moment. That's all sizes. We're most interested in finding the large objects, what we consider to be those that can, say, threaten the climate of the Earth if they were to impact.
14: Those are bigger than 1 kilometer, or 4 times the size of Pasadena's Rose Bowl. Scientists have found more than 700 of those. Most are too far away to pose any danger to Earth. On the other hand, they have identified about 120 objects of varying sizes that do have the potential to hit Earth. Still, no need to panic.
16: No one knows of a friend or a loved one who has been hurt by a near-Earth asteroid. That's true. So these are very low probability events, but very high consequence events. It's very unlikely that one of these large objects will hit us.
14: Dr. Don Yeomans heads NASA's Near-Earth Object Office. His colleague, Dr. Steve Chesley, says an ounce of prevention is worth a pound of cure.
15: NASA's approach to the Earth hazard problem so far, and I think rightly has been to focus on discovery. You cannot deflect an object that you haven't discovered. And so finding the asteroids, finding them early, is the most important thing in this process.
14: So the Near-Earth Object Office, with input from astronomers around the world, detects objects, tracks their location, size, speed, and movement over a period of time. They rate them on the 10-point Torino scale, sort of like the Richter scale for earthquakes.
15: Torino scale 0 is where 99% of our cases fall, which means that it's just not worth any public attention, although we continue to monitor these routinely. Torino scale 1 means it's more than ordinary, but still not particularly alarming. We get, on average, a few, maybe several Torino scale 1 cases per year. We have had a couple of Torino scale 2s. We even had one Torino scale 4, which was quite extraordinary.
14: Now, a 4 is enough to worry about, but with more detailed observations, the 4 and the 2s were downgraded.
15: After an object is discovered and observations continue to arrive at our office, we continue to update and refine the orbital predictions and the impact assessments. That allows us to refine the Torino scale ratings for the object and so on.
14: And so far, every single worrisome object they've tracked with further observations has been ruled out as a hazard to Earth. Interested in keeping tabs on these objects? Check out the Near Earth Object website at neo.jpl.nasa.gov.
15: We have the impact probabilities, and you can click on any one of the objects and get details. And at the top level, there's a summary for each object. The speed at which it passes the Earth is present there, and that, of course, is important for the impact energy, the size of the object, and the Torino scale.
14: Again, that's neo.jpl.nasa.gov, and it includes a lot of links. In case you're wondering what would happen if scientists did find an asteroid that really could threaten Earth, researchers are scoping out different ways to handle a scenario like that.
15: Probably the best and most obvious way of deflecting an asteroid is to simply slam a spacecraft into it and to slow it down or speed it up if you overtake it from behind. And that gives it enough change in velocity to steer it off the Earth impacting trajectory.
14: But again, none of the known near-Earth objects have scientists staying up nights worrying. So for now, they say, the sky is not falling. Thanks for joining us for this podcast from NASA's Jet Propulsion Laboratory.
9: 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Today is August 3rd on Tidbits in Time, a day of high adventure. Stay with me to hear about a cool, refreshing summer treat that everybody loves. We'll set sail with an explorer of the ocean blue. Talk about a memorable union negotiation. And say happy birthday to the second most decorated swimmer in Olympic history. All that, plus we'll chart the Northwest Passage from under the ice. Tidbits in Time sets sail in 2 seconds, so don't go anywhere. It's August 3rd, and that means it's National Watermelon Day. In the heat of summer, what could be more refreshing than an ice-cold watermelon? Originating in West Africa, they are ancient plants with seeds even found in the pyramids. Watermelons are grown in 44 states, and there are more than 1,200 varieties, so it'll be easy for you to find some to enjoy. There is some controversy as to whether it's a fruit, a berry, or a vegetable. It was on August 3rd, 1492, that famed explorer Christopher Columbus sailed the ocean blue from Palos, Spain. His expedition included 3 Spanish ships called the Nina, the Pinta, and the Santa Maria, and were provided by King Ferdinand and Queen Isabella of Spain, who were eager to expand their dominion and collect the storied wealth of the New World. Columbus thought he'd find Cathay, but ended up sighting first land and landing at Guanahani, San Salvador Island in the Bahamas instead. It was on August 3rd, 1981, that President Ronald Reagan stopped negotiating with the union representing federal employees, holding American skies hostage, and fired every single one of 11,359 air traffic controllers. They had ample opportunity to negotiate in good faith and, in fact, had signed a lucrative agreement before retracting it. After the firing, these employees were also banned for life from holding any other federal jobs, though this provision was eventually rescinded 12 years later. It was on August 3, 1984, that the controversial young athlete Ryan Stephen Lochte was born in Rochester, New York. Holder of several American and world records in swimming, he's been a fierce competitor in the Summer Olympics, spanning four games starting in 2004 in Athens, Greece, through 2016 in Rio de Janeiro, Brazil. With 12 Olympic medals to his name, Lochte is the second most decorated swimmer in Olympic history, second only to Michael Phelps. On August 3, 1958, the first nuclear-powered submarine, the USS Nautilus, steamed under the geographic North Pole. Running at a depth of 500 feet, the ice cap above varied in thickness from 10 to 50 feet, with the Arctic sun shining through the blue ice. In 1869, the best-selling French science fiction author Jules Verne began to serialize his novel, 20,000 Leagues Under the Sea, and called his futuristic submarine commanded by Captain Nemo, the Nautilus. For your very own email print version of Tidbits in Time, showing up every day for free in your inbox, just send a request to adrian@tidbitsintime.com. That's A-D-R-I-A-N at tidbitsintime.com. For Tidbits in Time, this has been Gene Vann.
17: Question of the Week from the Naked Scientists.
18: Hello, and welcome to Question of the Week from the Naked Scientists with me, Dr. Hannah Critchlow. This week, we find out why men generally die before women.
19: My name is Steve. I'm enjoying the show from Philadelphia, Pennsylvania. We've all heard that women on average live longer than men. My question is, ignoring any outside influences like smoking, is there any fundamental difference between the longevity of the male versus the female body?
18: So, are there any biological reasons for why women outlive men? We first turn to Dr. Claudia Langenberg from Cambridge, who studies how lifestyle and genetics combine to affect your health.
20: The short answer is that the definitive reason is unknown. Men's death rate exceed women's at all ages, even early in life. And the more likely and complex answer is therefore that a combination of biological as well as behavioral and social differences contribute to the sex difference in life expectancy. One factor that is likely to play a major role is the advantage that women have from being protected from so-called male diseases, such as cardiovascular disease, which they are at lower risk of and are getting later in life, even considering their on average healthier lifestyle. Sex differences in longevity exist in almost all wild animal species. And because the lifespan of a species is correlated with the duration of time that the offspring depend on their parents, some have argued that evolution favors maternal longevity. This does, of course, not mean that keeping your children at home will make you live any longer.
18: So women may be protected from male diseases in order to help raise the next generation. But what could be the biological mechanism behind this? We zoom into cells with Dr. Emma Barrett from the University of East Anglia.
21: The lifespan of our cells is at least partly determined by things called telomeres. Like the plastic bits at the end of a shoelace, telomeres cap our strands of genetic material and protect the ends from fraying. These telomeres get cut down in size each time a cell divides. When the telomeres become too short, the cell can no longer replicate properly. So instead of allowing the cell to misfunction and replicate in an out-of-control way, as is seen in cancer, the short telomeres signal for the cell to commit suicide. Although telomere lengths of babies are the same in both sexes, adult men's telomeres are on average shorter than women's. This sexual inequality in telomere loss appears to be because of the different hormones racing around male and female bodies. Estrogen is found in higher concentrations in women and seems to provide a degree of protection for telomeres. Estrogen reduces the effect that life stresses can have on shortening telomeres and may even promote telomere growth. So women's cells are better able to carry on replicating for longer than men because of their exposure to estrogen.
18: And this question has caused quite a fascination on Facebook, with Gerard McMullen arguing that a candle that burns brighter does not last as long, whilst Megan Radcliffe via Twitter retaliates, saying that women deserve some extra time for putting up with men. Now, moving over to next week's riddle, where we ask for your help in busting this biological criminal conundrum.
1: My name is Rick Santiago and I live in Rio de Janeiro, Brazil. Imagine that a criminal knows that he runs the risk of leaving some incriminating material like hair or blood in a crime scene. Would he be able, by means of genetic therapy, to change the inner layer of the mouth to prevent that any cells that he left on the crime scene will still match his inner cheek cells?
18: So, if police take a swab from the inside of our cheeks, could we alter our cheeks' DNA and stop ourselves being incriminated at a crime scene? Send your thoughts to chris@thenakedscientist.com, tweet @nakedscientists, write on our Facebook page, or join in the debate on our forum, which is nakedscientists.com/forum.
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1: When plants and animals are introduced to a new region, they're sometimes so successful that they become pests, choking out or destroying the native species. In fact, it's estimated that invasive species constitute the second biggest danger facing the world's biodiversity, close behind that old favorite, habitat destruction. So why do invasive species thrive in their new habitats? Well, one theory is that they have an unfair advantage over the natives. They have to deal with fewer parasites and pathogens. You see, the average animal species is plagued by 16 parasites, all of which have specially adapted to make its life miserable. Think of this as nature's system of checks and balances. Now, when that species migrates, it typically only brings 3 parasites along, and on average, only 4 parasites in the new habitat will adapt to attack it. So suddenly, the invasive species has to contend with less than half of the diseases and parasites it had to deal with back on its home turf, and nature's regulatory system is thrown out of whack. For example, on the shores of Europe, parasitic barnacles keep the European green crab population in check by castrating many of them. When the green crab migrated to the shores of America, the parasite that kept it under control was left behind. This enabled the crab to flourish and, in the process, destroy native shellfish populations. So one way to deal with invasive species might be to introduce their enemies to the new habitat as well. Of course, the danger here is that these parasites and pathogens might find the habitat's native species attractive and start attacking them, too. This Moment of Science comes from Indiana University. We're on the web at amomentofscience.org. I'm Don Glass.

0: This is an end-of-year graduation talk at a university near Madrid. But the rapt audience isn't listening to the kind of middle-aged Spanish businessman you might expect at such an event. It's a 25-year-old Californian called Saren Denzel, who co-founded Spanish social networking site Twenty in 2007. A couple of years on from that speech, and Twenty has over 11 million users and sees 15% of all Spain's internet traffic. Last year, telecoms giant Telefonica bought a majority stake in the company for 70 million euros. The key to Twenty's success has been to attract young people to the site through its invitation-only model. That exclusivity is hinted at in the name. Twenty is short for Tu Entidad, or Your Entity in Spanish.
1: Our advantage is we've always had a much more closed model and very socially focused. So the website has always been invite-only.
0: Eric Schultink is Twenty's chief technology officer and one of several Americans who are involved in running the company from Madrid.
1: I think that more sort of restrictive privacy and more control over your own identity and how that's visible online appeals more to younger people who, you know, are forming their identity and want to have more control over it specifically.
0: As Twenty's tight privacy policy and targeting of teenagers suggests, it's not just a copy of Facebook. Unlike Facebook, it hasn't gone global. This is a social network aimed very squarely at Spaniards. Until recently, users could only list their home as within Spain's borders. But the company is entering a key phase. In recent months, it has opened a second office in Madrid and a new one in Barcelona, as well as doubling its staff. There's also speculation it's aiming to expand abroad. This summer, Twenty got its own cell phone operator up and running, an exclusive service available to those with a Twenty account. The mobile operator project is a logical result of Telefonica's buyout a year ago. But Telefonica has been going through its own upheavals. The company says it will lay off over 6,000 staff by 2013 as it battles Spain's economic difficulties. Earlier this month, the firm also announced a major restructuring that included opening a new base in London to supervise digital activities. Twenty insists Telefonica is not involved in day-to-day management of the social network site, but others disagree.
2: It's really hard to survive the buyout syndrome. You get bought, your culture changes, you get new executives all over the place, etc. And sometimes it takes 2 years, or maybe 3 years, to recover from that.
0: Enrique Danz is a professor of information systems at Madrid's IE Business School. He thinks Twenty is struggling with buyout syndrome.
2: I considered Twenty a very interesting company to follow as a blogger, as an IT professor, and so on. But from the moment Telefonica bought it, I don't see it that interesting anymore.
0: Telefonica plans to expand its activities in emerging markets such as Latin America, where it already has a major presence. And its involvement in Twenty suggests that the social network site will also look beyond Spain's borders. Twenty itself is coy about this and says any such move will be organic, rather than due to a concerted push. Expanding abroad would be a serious challenge, not least with Facebook already the world's biggest social network. But Julian Villanueva from Madrid's IESE Business School says Telefonica's muscle in other countries, particularly Latin America, will make expansion overseas a logical step for Twenty.
3: The same way that in Spain, Twenty has had a lot of success, it could replicate that success with the help of Telefonica in these other countries. Bearing in mind that Telefonica has millions of clients in Latin America, I think that yes, it could make an impact there.
0: Villanueva thinks Twenty can maintain its invitation-only model while expanding. That's what a Spanish clothing retailer, BuyVIP, has done too. Because after all, the only way to beat the world's biggest social network might just be to be the world's biggest exclusive social network. Guy Hedgeco, Deutsche Welle Radio, Madrid.
4: Hi, my name is Ken Chisholm. I'm the director of the Science Working Group at Radio Newark. I'm retired now, but I spent my career in the chemical industry after obtaining university degrees in forestry, botany, and biochemistry. 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
3: Back with you on the Public Square from the American Policy Roundtable. I'm Wayne Shepherd with Dave Zanotti. We've been talking about Christmas in America this week on the Public Square. You've chosen 1928. Is this going to be kind of a boring program, Dave?
4: Is this going to be boring? I can hear all the kids saying, oh, my, I don't know, 1928. Are you kidding me? We have so much fun at these shows, going back in history. There's so much to learn, and it's presented in such a multimedia presentation. Now, this is where the real challenge comes in, Wayne, because we've got to write a book, a theatrical book. It's like a musical that you write, and then you perform it live on stage for radio. So you got to remember that when we're writing this thing, the final test is you have to read it back to yourself, and you have to pretend that your eyes are closed. Mm. You got to close your eyes and hear it in your head.
3: Yeah.
4: Because the radio audience is only going to be able to hear this. So it's theater in the mind, but it's also multimedia in the room. So it's got to be able to cross over these boundaries. And it's so exciting to watch it happen. So it's an exhilarating program to produce, and exciting and fun and complicated. But no, it will not be boring. Unless maybe you're a St. Louis Cardinals fan, because they got swept by the Yankees in the World
3: who
4: Series.
3: Who didn't in that era?
4: that year, yeah. But I'll tell you one thing. If you're a Babe Ruth fan, you'll like it, because Babe Ruth in that series hit 3 home runs in 1928 in one game.
3: Oh, boy.
4: Now, see, automatically you heard it, right? You heard the crack of the bat. You heard the roar of the crowd.
3: Yep.
4: This is what happens in radio. It's what happens in Christmas in America. And if we can find any pictures of those 3 home runs, you better believe we'll bring them to Christmas in America and put them up on the screen as well.
3: Excellent.
4: So it's a multimedia, enjoyable experience that puts the reality of looking for the manger first. And it's the first thing we do every year in our broadcast year, because we believe that Christmas Day is the most important day in all of human history.
3: Watch for the details about Christmas in America coming up on the Public Square.
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0: Hello, everyone. Thanks for joining us. This is Rick Pettigrew, once more delivering a fresh batch of stories from around the world and the audio news from Archaeologica. 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A new study shows that people in Teotihuacan drank the alcoholic beverage pulque. Researchers recently completed the first study of shipwrecks in the ship graveyard just outside San Francisco. Gold inlay work on Bronze Age weapons in France and England apparently was the product of child labor. And a forensic study on the skeleton of England's King Richard III points to a cause of death. 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And now, here's Laura Pettigrew with the audio news from Archaeologica. We hope you find this to be a valuable part of your day.
6: Welcome to the audio news from Archaeologica. I'm Laura Pettigrew, and these are the headlines in archaeological and historical news from September 14th to September 20th, 2014. Our first story this week takes us to Mexico, where Live Science reports on the ancient city of Teotihuacan, where a recently completed specialized analysis of pottery confirmed the ancient use of a milky alcoholic drink. A millennium before Columbus reached North America, Teotihuacan stood as the largest city on the continent, holding as many as 100,000 to 150,000 people within 8 square miles. Called the City of the Gods in the Nahuatl language of the much later Aztecs, Teotihuacan held several major monuments, including temples built for Quetzalcoatl and the Pyramids of the Sun and the Moon. Archaeologists still know very little about this massive city, but recent analyses of pottery may shed some light on the diet of its citizens. The people of Teotihuacan relied on corn or maize as a staple crop, but this was a risky dependency. Consistently low average rainfall and unreliable groundwater resources made maize agriculture uncertain. While maize had a high caloric value as a key crop for Teotihuacan, it lacked many essential vitamins and minerals, such as iron, calcium, and vitamin B. A team of scientists led by Marisol Correa Asensio, an archaeological chemist at the University of Bristol in England, may have found the earliest evidence of the use of pulque, an alcoholic drink derived from agave, that may have filled some of the nutritional gap left by maize. Depictions of agave plants, also known as maguey, adorn some murals found in the ancient Aztec city. Other murals show Teotihuacanos imbibing a milky alcoholic drink known as pulque, made from the fermented sap of the agave plant. Contemporary citizens also made tequila from agave, but that more famous drink comes from the baked tender hearts of the plant rather than the sap. Prior to the current study, archaeologists believed that pulque played a crucial role in Teotihuacan nutrition, but understood little about how and when it was made. Maguey is a hardier crop than maize, and when fermented into pulque, the plant provides nutritional elements missing in maize, as well as probiotic bacteria. Correa Asensio's team analyzed over 300 pottery fragments from Teotihuacan and surrounding communities, spanning over three centuries from AD 200 to 550. After cleaning and pulverizing the pottery fragments, the team conducted a protein residue analysis focused on detecting traces of the fermentation bacteria Zymomonas mobilis. The unglazed interiors of clay vessels used to store pulque soaked up the liquid, leaving traces of the proteins behind for archaeologists to find. The residue analysis tested the limits of this type of study, but still managed to isolate 14 different pottery fragments with chemical traces of pulque and its bacterial agent. The team believes that brewers in Teotihuacan stored the fermented drink in vase-like clay pots with unglazed interiors sealed with pine resin, as well as other all-purpose vessels. According to Correa Asensio, the findings provide a significant contribution to our understanding of subsistence patterns at Teotihuacan and its surrounding settlements. The specialized analysis provided archaeologists information not available through standard archaeological methods. Future investigations using this technology will focus on pottery fragments from other locations to examine the spread of pulque use in Mesoamerica. For our next story, we move north, where Western Digs reports on the discovery of two well-known shipwrecks and a newly discovered mystery wreck, forgotten for decades beneath the waters of San Francisco Bay, just outside the Golden Gate. Researchers with the National Oceanic and Atmospheric Administration, or NOAA, recently completed a two-year survey of federal waters where archaeologists documented a graveyard of ships from around the world. The study area at the mouth of San Francisco Bay included the Golden Gate National Recreation Area and the Gulf of the Farallones National Marine Sanctuary, containing an estimated 300 sunken vessels. According to James Delgado, Director of Maritime Heritage for the Office of National Marine Sanctuaries, the sunken vessels represent a link between the past and the present as an informal undersea museum. The many wrecks in this concentrated area span two centuries of history during a time when San Francisco and California were linked via the Pacific Ocean with the world. Many of the shipwrecks in the Bay Area remain buried under several feet of silt and sediment. In their current state, these wrecks remain anonymous archaeological sites. By combining specialized archaeological techniques with historical research, the NOAA team associated a number of wrecks with known historical accounts. Using sonar data, submersible cameras, remote sensing equipment, scuba diving archaeologists, and documentary materials, the NOAA team, co-led by maritime archaeologist Robert Schwemmer, isolated and located two well-known wrecks. One of the 300 wrecks was the Clipper Noonday. This Boston-based ship, launched in the mid-19th century, sank after striking a rock off the Farallon Islands in 1863. As the ship took on water, a passing pilot boat rescued the entire crew, and the Noonday eventually sank. The Noonday was one of many swift clippers instrumental in provisioning San Francisco and the Bay Area during the gold rush in the mid-19th century. Today, a rocky peak on the Farallon Islands is named Noonday Rock after the ill-fated clipper. By using this combination of historical records and archaeological data, the team also identified the remains of Celia, a steamer with a less fortunate story than the Noonday. The Celia specialized in shipping cargo across the Pacific between San Francisco and China and Japan. In November 1910, the Celia collided with the SS Beaver in heavy fog. The steamer sank to the bottom of the bay, killing two Asian crew members. The remains of the two sailors were never recovered. The incident led to a court dispute to determine culpability in the crash. The case ended in the U.S. Supreme Court, where the justices found the captain of the Celia at fault. This case set a legal precedent and led to new negotiations over a piece of maritime law known as the Rules of the Road. The NOAA team also used sonar to map two more recent wrecks for the first time. Two tankers, the Lyman Stewart, sunk in 1922, and the Frank H. Buck, sank in 1937, both wrecked after foundering in these waters. Unlike most of the other wrecks, these two large ships remain visible during low tide from the surrounding beaches. In addition to the well-known ships with an established story and documentation, the NOAA team also discovered many other mystery wrecks. This includes one wreck found during the first year of the study, which appears to represent the remains of an early steamer tugboat. NOAA hopes to share the results of this two-year study with the public. According to Brian Johnson, deputy superintendent of the Gulf of the Farallones Sanctuary, the wrecks just outside the Golden Gate are places to explore, discover, and appreciate our country's maritime cultural heritage. These sites not only represent the unique history of the San Francisco Bay Area, but also through the study, protection, and promotion of this diverse legacy, Americans can learn more about their shared past. Our next story takes us to the UK, where The Guardian reports on children applying intricate designs and embellishments on weapons some 4,000 years ago. Archaeological evidence suggests that children as young as 10 years old produced some of the most striking weaponry artistic designs for their time, but may have paid the ultimate price with their eyesight. In some cases, the gold inlay was barely visible to the naked eye. In addition to the intricacy of the work, the pieces also demonstrate the worker's grasp of complex geometric patterns and designs. The study stems from the analysis of burial goods held at the Wiltshire Museum near Bath, England. A concentration of wooden-handled daggers inlaid with tiny gold pins comes from Brittany. The concentration of daggers with this distinctive workmanship suggests that workers in Brittany who made them perhaps were part of a class of specialized artisans. However, one of the finest examples comes from a burial mound excavated over 2 centuries ago, about a half a mile from Stonehenge. Ronald Rabbits, an expert on the optics of the eye, believes that this type of work could be done only by children, who have naturally sharper vision than adults. Unfortunately, this type of work likely left the children severely myopic by their mid-teens and nearly blind by the age of 20. The children completed the work without the aid of magnifying lenses, which were invented more than 3,000 years later. According to Rabbits, the damage to the children's eyesight likely rendered them unfit for most other endeavors, but their role as specialists may have gained them favor within their community. By specializing in the creation of these intricately ornamented daggers, the children operated as part of a Bronze Age artisan class. The new findings contribute additional significance to the Wiltshire Museum holdings. The dagger found near Stonehenge came from the Bushbarrow Burial Mound, excavated in 1808 by William Cunnington and Sir Richard Colt Hoare, two amateur archaeologists. Cunnington and Sir Richard unearthed the remains of an individual described as a stout and tall man, along with a diverse assemblage of ornate burial goods. In addition to the gold inlaid dagger, the duo also recovered an axe, a mace, bronze and copper daggers, and an intricately decorated gold lozenge-shaped plaque on the man's chest. Very little remains of the wooden dagger handle from Bushbarrow. This weapon featured about 140,000 gold pins, overlapping like fish scales all over the wooden handle. The pins, about as wide as a human hair, covered parts of the dagger with more than 1,000 pins to a square centimeter. Due to the perishable nature of wooden artifact, and perhaps the careless work of Cunnington and Sir Richard, most of the handle was lost during excavation. Cunnington describes the handle as a scatter of shining points of gold, before an excavator's trowel or shovel destroyed it. Currently, the Wiltshire Museum curates a display of this golden craftsmanship in a new gallery, including the pieces from the Bushbarrow Burial Mound. Researchers previously understood the uniqueness of this collection, but the new study sheds light on the human cost of this type of work. According to David Dawson, curator of the museum, the artifacts tell a heartbreaking story about these children and hints at the conditions endured by child laborers today. The children likely knew of the long-term effects on their eyesight, and these beautiful artifacts stand as a testament to their craftsmanship, skill, and perseverance. Our last story for this week is brought to us by Science Daily, which reports that modern forensic techniques have identified the most likely cause for the death of England's King Richard III. Archaeologists from the University of Leicester uncovered the skeletal remains beneath a parking lot in Leicester 2 years ago and positively associated the burial with the king through a multidisciplinary study. A detailed osteological study of the king was published recently in the medical journal The Lancet. A team of forensic scientists with the Forensic Pathology Unit and Department of Engineering at the university conducted multiple CT scans of the assembled remains and detailed CT imaging of evident injuries seen on the bones. The analysis helped the team determine which wounds may have felled the last English monarch to die in battle over 500 years ago. Further analysis aided the scientists in identifying what type of weapon may have created the wounds and ultimately killed the king. The study provides a detailed account of 11 different wounds suffered by King Richard III during the Battle of Bosworth Field at or near the time of his death. Researchers found 9 of those wounds on the skull, indicating that the king either took off his helmet during battle or lost it. According to Sarah Hainsworth, study author and professor of materials engineering at the University of Leicester, the study points to an attack by several adversaries, possibly at the same time. The bones of Richard's hands and arms bore no defensive injuries, suggesting he still wore the rest of his armor during the attack. The team also discovered 2 post-cranial injuries, including 1 wound inflicted on the king's pelvis. Team leader Dr. Joe Appleby of the university's School of Archaeology and Ancient History believes that the king suffered this wound after death, and possibly after the removal of certain portions of his armor. Professor Guy Ruddy, study co-author from the East Midlands Pathology Unit at the University of Leicester, believes King Richard likely died from 1 of 2 injuries detected on the inferior aspect or base of the skull. These 2 wounds indicated a large, sharp force trauma, possibly from a sword or from a staff-like weapon, like a halberd or bill, and a penetrating injury from a sharp-bladed weapon. The osteological evidence largely fits near-contemporary accounts of the battle, which state that Richard lost his horse after it became stuck in a swampy area and continued the fight on foot before his demise. According to Dr. Heather Bonney from the Natural History Museum in London, the study by Appleby's team provides a convincing bridge between archaeological science and historic accounts of the battle. For centuries, the ruling Tudor family doctored versions of the battle to favor a certain narrative. This study indicates the truth of some claims and refutes others, but the story of Richard's demise is sure to court controversy in the future. That wraps up the news for this week. For more stories and daily news updates, visit Archaeologica on the World Wide Web at archaeologica.org, where all the news is history. I'm Laura Pettigrew, and I'll see you next week.
0: This has been the audio news from Archaeologica, presented by the Archaeology Channel. Be sure to check back with us next week for our next edition. 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
2: Split! It was a fly-by pooing. This is Sandra Tsinglo with the lowdown on science. Researchers believe that seabird waste could play a key role in marine ecosystems, but how do we even study their splatter patterns at sea? Leo Uesaka and Katsufumi Sato from the University of Tokyo got down and dirty. They strapped tiny cameras to the bellies of streaked shearwaters facing their business ends. And they found that the birds pooped almost exclusively in flight. They drop one every few minutes, losing up to 5% of their body mass per hour. Scientists think the frequent number twos might help them fly easier. Going over the sea may reduce disease spread and contribute to sea nutrients. Or a bad hair day for fishermen.
7: The Lowdown on Science is a production of LAIST 89.3.

0: At the tone, we've reached the top of the hour. WIZULP, Newark.
1: Planned Parenthood, located at 140 East Delaware Avenue in Newark, provides health care services for both women and men, including birth control counseling and therapies for contraception, STD testing, and emergency contraception. HIV services, including the PrEP drug for high-risk individuals, which is more than 90% effective in preventing HIV/AIDS from sexual contact, is available. Planned Parenthood accepts most types of health insurance, and most exams will be covered for free with no copay.
0: Radio Newark News.
2: This is UN News Today with me, Chalina Dong. The headlines. Early detection of the deadly and rare Ebola strain in DR Congo is critical, says WHO, as new treatment trials get underway. The UN Rights Office urges stronger protections for child safety online. And the UN World Food Program scales up emergency response in South Sudan as catastrophic hunger and malnutrition deepens. 2 weeks into the latest Ebola outbreak, the UN World Health Organization, WHO, has estimated that there are 906 suspected cases of Ebola in the Democratic Republic of the Congo, DRC, including 223 suspected deaths. Since the 15th of May, UN agencies have been supporting both the DRC and neighboring Uganda to contain the outbreak caused by the rare Bundibugyo strain, which spreads through close contact. Anaïs Legand, a WHO technical officer, told reporters in Geneva on Friday.
3: It's a disease that you get when you care for someone. When you care for your husband or your partner or your child or your mother, you get it when you want to help someone who is sick with symptoms. And this is terrible because this disease, to avoid getting it, you have to ask communities not to touch someone they love when they are feeling sick. But this is critical.
2: Based on previous outbreaks, the lethality ranges between 30 and 50%. Early detection and community mobilization remain critical to saving lives, with potential treatment and vaccines still being assessed, WHO said on Friday. For confirmed cases, three candidate therapeutics for treatment have been prioritized for clinical trials, Ms. Legon revealed, while a preventative treatment is also being prioritized for those who have been in contact with confirmed cases. Meanwhile, the UN Human Rights Office is calling on governments and technology companies to do more to protect children online, warning that digital platforms often expose young viewers to risks that threaten their safety, privacy, and well-being. High Commissioner Volker Turk said online harms are not inevitable, but are often the result of platform design choices, including features that encourage excessive use. He stressed that protecting children online is an urgent priority, but cautioned against relying solely on blanket social media bans. His office, OHCHR, has released a new set of guidelines, Getting Children's Safety Online Right, which calls for safer platform design, stronger oversight, greater accountability for tech companies, and better protections. The recommendations also encourage governments to involve children in shaping online safety policies and to ensure that age verification measures do not create new privacy risks. The UN warns that restrictions based only on age may fail to address the underlying features that make platforms unsafe and could push children towards less regulated online spaces. Turning to South Sudan finally, where the World Food Program has scaled up its emergency response in Akobo East, delivering vital food and nutrition assistance to hundreds of thousands of people facing catastrophic hunger and malnutrition. The move follows an uptick in violence in early March, which displaced approximately 142,000 people from Akobo County and surrounding areas. Our hope is to continue to reach people in need. Sustained safety and security of humanitarians and humanitarian cargo is therefore crucial, said Mutinta Chimuka, WFP country director in South Sudan. According to the latest Global Famine Alert System update, parts of Akobo County are experiencing catastrophic levels of hunger, with one of four counties at risk of famine if conditions deteriorate. Meanwhile, severe malnutrition among children under five and breastfeeding mothers is rising sharply. Since launching its emergency response 3 weeks ago, WFP has reached more than 60,000 vulnerable people in Akobo, including more than 15,000 people with emergency food assistance, despite aid operations being hampered by insecurity, infrastructure damage, and the rainy season. Chalina Dong, UN News.
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6: Welcome to A Cup of Health with CDC, a weekly feature of the MMWR, the Morbidity and Mortality Weekly Report. I'm your host, Dr. Robert Gaines. Injuries are common if you participate in sports, but some athletic injuries are more serious than others. A concussion is a brain injury that's caused by a blow or jolt to the head. In many cases, they are not easily or immediately recognized. Dr. Lisa McGuire is a researcher with CDC's National Center for Injury Prevention and Control. She's joining us today to discuss the importance of recognizing and treating concussions in athletes. Welcome to the show, Lisa.
7: Thank you.
6: Lisa, in what sports are athletes most likely to suffer a concussion?
7: Students and children can suffer a concussion in any sport or recreational activities. We see that most of the ER visits for children between the ages of 5 and 18 years old for concussions are related to bike accidents, football, baseball, playground incidents, and soccer.
6: What are the symptoms of a concussion?
7: The signs and symptoms of a concussion can be slightly different depending on whose perspective you're looking at. From a student athlete's perspective, the symptoms can be things such as a headache, nausea or vomiting, some issues with dizziness, feeling dizzy, sensitivity to light or noise. For coaches, they might notice things such as the student appearing dazed or confused, especially about things such as the assignment or their position, forgetting plays, or being unsure of the game, the score, or the opponent. Parents might notice that the student is moving more clumsily than normal, answering questions more slowly than normal, a loss of consciousness, and behavioral or personality changes.
6: If an athlete has symptoms of a concussion, what should they do?
7: The first thing an athlete should do is they should report it to either their parent or their coach, depending on who they're with. Coaches, we suggest, should follow four steps. They first should remove an athlete from the play. Second, we suggest that the student athlete be evaluated by a healthcare professional that has experience in evaluating concussions. Third, the parent should be informed if they're not already aware that the student may have a concussion and be given materials regarding concussions. And fourth, the student should stay out of play or stay out of the game until they are symptom-free and a healthcare professional says it's okay for them to return.
6: Lisa, how long does it usually take for a person to recover from a concussion?
7: Most people recover fully from a concussion. The signs and symptoms can last for several days, weeks, or even longer. And how long the symptoms will last depends on the severity of the concussion and the incident. But it's important to note that the student athlete should wait until a healthcare provider says it's okay for them to return to play.
6: Lisa, we've been talking about athletes with a single concussion. What are the consequences of multiple concussions?
7: Students that have had a concussion are at a higher risk for future ones. Repeat concussions can be very serious. They can result in permanent brain damage that can affect the child for the rest of their lives.
6: Where can listeners get more information about sports-related concussions?
7: More information is available at www.cdc.gov/concussion. 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
6: Thanks, Lisa. I've been talking today with CDC's Dr. Lisa McGuire about the importance of recognizing and appropriately treating concussions in athletes. Parents, coaches, and trainers should be familiar with the symptoms of a concussion and require that injured athletes refrain from participating in athletic activities until they have completely recovered. Until next time, be well. This is Dr. Robert Gaines for A Cup of Health with CDC.
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8: Exploring science in the sea. Falcons are among the most majestic creatures on Earth, soaring easily over mountains, forests, and other regions. For one species, the other regions include the icy waters around Greenland, where they can spend weeks at a time at sea. Until recently, all falcons were thought to be strictly land-based. But a study released in 2011 found that gerfalcons can range far out to sea. Gerfalcons are the largest falcons of all, with the larger females growing up to 2 feet long, with wingspans of up to 5.5 feet. They inhabit the cold northern regions of North America, Northern Europe, and Greenland. From 2000 to 2004, scientists tracked about 50 gerfalcons with radio transmitters and satellites. The birds stayed close to home during the spring and summer breeding and nesting seasons. But in the winter, they migrated as far as Iceland, sometimes covering thousands of miles in just a few weeks. They patrolled hunting grounds that spanned thousands of square miles and included large swaths of open ocean. In fact, the falcons spent up to 40 days over the ocean, the first sustained use of a marine habitat seen in any falcon. The marine forays are probably a matter of survival. The birds probably have to cover large areas to find enough food during the winter. They use icebergs and pack ice as way stations, hunting seabirds and resting up for their long flights. This mobile lifestyle, as the researchers described it, allows the gerfalcon to survive the cold and dark of an Arctic winter. Science in the Sea is available as a weekly podcast at scienceinthesea.org. I'm Holly.
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9: Here's a look at some of the top NASA stories of 2014.
10: It's one small step for man, one giant leap for mankind.
9: With 2014 marking the 45th anniversary of Neil Armstrong's historic first step on the moon, NASA outlined plans for America's next giant leap in space exploration, to send astronauts to Mars. To prepare for that leap, NASA stepped up development in 2014 of many game-changing technologies and capabilities. The agency worked on solar electric propulsion technology, which could enable cost-effective trips to deep space destinations. Destinations that could include a human mission in the 2020s to an asteroid placed into orbit around the moon by a robotic spacecraft as part of NASA's Asteroid Redirect mission. Agency officials plan to announce more specific details about potential candidate asteroids and the design of the mission in early 2015. The successful first flight test in June of the saucer-shaped low-density supersonic decelerator demonstrated an inflatable system that could be used to land heavier and larger payloads than ever before on planets with atmospheres. The International Space Station continued its role as a unique platform off the Earth where astronauts are working for the Earth with biomedical research and with payloads delivered by commercial partners SpaceX and Orbital Sciences Corporation, such as the first 3D printer in space, which could be used to manufacture parts in space. And the addition of an Earth science instrument to the space station's exterior to monitor ocean surface wind speed and direction for use in weather forecasting and for monitoring large-scale changes in Earth's climate. In September, NASA selected two U.S. commercial providers, Boeing and SpaceX, to develop the systems to transport astronauts from U.S. soil to and from the space station, with a goal of ending the nation's sole reliance on Russia in 2017. Development of the rocket and spacecraft designed to carry astronauts on NASA's journey to Mars progressed in 2014. The green light was given in August to start building the Space Launch System heavy lift rocket, following successful completion of a key review. New manufacturing facilities began testing operations, and prototypes built with new, more lightweight composite materials were evaluated.
11: And liftoff at dawn. The dawn of Orion and a new era of American space exploration.
9: The successful first flight test of NASA's Orion spacecraft in December was a historic moment for the agency and a critical step on the journey to Mars. The 4.5-hour trip to space and back tested the Orion systems critical to crew safety in preparation for deep space missions by astronauts to an asteroid and then on to the Red Planet. NASA's fleet of Mars robotic explorers continued its work in 2014. The Mars Atmosphere and Volatile Evolution spacecraft arrived at the Red Planet in September as the newest member of the fleet. MAVEN is on a mission to investigate how the past loss of atmospheric gases impacted the Martian climate through time. Samples from the first rock drilled at the base of Mount Sharp by the Curiosity rover provided the first confirmation of a mineral mapped from orbit by the Mars Reconnaissance Orbiter. And the science instruments were selected for the Mars 2020 rover, the next robotic explorer NASA will send to Mars in 2020. It will conduct unprecedented science and exploration technology investigations, including potential habitability of the current environment and directly searching for signs of past life.
12: NASA's role in studying and protecting our home planet has never been stronger.
9: NASA Administrator Charlie Bolden called 2014 the Year of Earth for NASA, with the agency planning to launch 5 Earth science missions within a year's time. The first images from the Global Precipitation Measurement Mission, launched in February, of an extratropical cyclone illustrated the mission's ability to provide next-generation detailed observations of global precipitation. In April, NASA celebrated Earth Day with a hugely popular online global selfie postings from around the world to help promote environmental awareness. And the test data from the orbiting Carbon Observatory 2 mission following its launch in July confirmed the health of the spacecraft's instruments. OCO2 will help track our impact on the amount of carbon dioxide in the atmosphere and the various human-made and natural sources of CO2. 2014 included new discoveries, new intriguing mysteries, and new reasons to explore our solar system and beyond. In November, the European Space Agency's Rosetta spacecraft, which has 3 NASA instruments on board, successfully landed its Philae robotic probe on the surface of a speeding comet, the first ever soft landing of a spacecraft on a comet. And NASA's Kepler Space Telescope discovered a new Earth-sized planet in April, about 500 light-years from us, that also may have liquid water. The agency's premier aeronautics research centers continue to work on solutions to help improve the safety, efficiency, and comfort of air travel, while reminding people NASA is with you when you fly. A demonstration in November featured a wing that can change shape in flight. This could lead to technology for quieter and more fuel-efficient airliners. In September, NASA co-hosted an event that showcased 2 new technologies being evaluated that could improve takeoff time predictability of flights and help flight dispatchers choose more efficient routes around bad weather. And in May, NASA celebrated the renaming of its Dryden Flight Research Center to the Neil A. Armstrong Flight Research Center and designated Hugh Dryden's name to the center's aeronautical test range. That's a look back at some of the top NASA stories of 2014. Keep up with us in 2015 on social media and at www.nasa.gov/twan.

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I'd like to thank Robin Sharma at robinsharma.com for insight and inspiration. What a wonderful man. As is Roy H. Williams at the Wizard Academy. 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Roy has been very kind, opening up more than 300 broadcasts to us.

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3: This is DW News, our top stories. Greek authorities say they have recovered the bodies of the pilots whose helicopter exploded and crashed after a mid-air collision with another helicopter during a firefighting mission. They were battling a wind-driven blaze west of Athens. The crew of the other helicopter managed to fly away safely. Several wildfires have broken out in Greece. A blaze in the Attica region has destroyed over 100 homes. Russian airstrikes on the Ukrainian city of Zaporizhia killed at least one and injured more than 30. Officials say two glide bombs exploded in the city. Four people were killed in other attacks in Ukraine. In Russia, Ukrainian drone strikes killed at least 8 people, according to regional officials. They also hit a warehouse belonging to Russia's largest online retailer, Wildberries, in the Samara region. At least 5 people were killed and dozens of others are still missing in Indonesia after a ferry caught fire in waters near the island of Java. The ferry was carrying an estimated 271 people when the blaze broke out. Navy and nearby commercial vessels were involved in the rescue efforts.
0: Newscasts from around the world.
4: Today is August 3rd. 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
5: You ain't nothing but a hound dogger.
4: 1956, Elvis Presley's version of Big Mama Thornton's Hound Dog is released and almost immediately becomes a smash hit.
5: Well, you ain't never caught a rabbit and you ain't no friend of mine.
4: 3 years later, 1959, A Big Hunk of Love becomes Elvis Presley's 14th straight gold record. Recorded in Nashville while he was still in the Army, it was the first of Presley's hits that did not include guitarist Scotty Moore and bassist Bill Black. 1958. During their second appearance on The Ed Sullivan Show, the Everly Brothers sang Wake Up Little Susie for the first time. The single created quite a stir. Popular thinking was that it encouraged promiscuous teenage behavior and was banned by some radio stations.
5: Ooh, la, la, wake up, little Susie. Wake up, little Susie.
4: 1963, the Beach Boys released Surfer Girl. The song would climb to number 7 in the U.S. by September. It was the first song Brian Wilson ever wrote and the first one he produced.

1974. Guitarist Jeff Baxter left Steely Dan to join the Doobie Brothers. Afterwards, Michael McDonald and Jeff Porcaro joined Steely Dan, but Porcaro would leave to form Toto, and McDonald himself would leave to become a member of the Doobies.

0: Rock and roll birthdays on this date. Garbage vocalist Shirley Manson, born in 1966 in Edinburgh, Scotland. And vocalist, guitarist, and songwriter for Collective Soul, Ed Roland, born in 1963 in Stockbridge, Georgia. And that's a look back at August 3rd, today in rock and roll history.
1: We don't have a time machine. We can't tell. There are so many variables.
2: And the truth is that it's just...
1: that are involved.
2: It's
1: in
2: a heck of a problem.
3: To the point of almost being unsolvable.
4: I did a back-of-the-envelope calculation once. And if you assume that the origin of life occurred at some place, some surface at a specific time, the area of that surface where origin of life took place probably is no more than 100 nanometers by 100 nanometers square. It's a tiny, tiny area. Then at any one time on Earth's surface, there would be something between 10 to the 30th and 10 to the 40th individual experiments going on. And then you integrate that over hundreds of millions of years.
5: Wow.
4: You very quickly come up with the realization that on an Earth-like planet, it's perfectly possible to run 10 to the 60th experiments in molecular interactions on mineral surface. 10 to the 60th experiments.
6: 10 to the 60th experiments.
4: But even if it's as common as 1 in 10 to the 40th, think how hard that is to reproduce in the laboratory. But that could make it inevitable in the Earth-like planet, even though it's in any one experiment, very unlikely.
7: Right.
8: But this doesn't stop us from trying.
1: We can maybe find a simple way.
8: Right now, people are working on possible routes to this origin of life, where they turn bits of dust into life. On the show today, a possible route to the origin of life, whose steps have all been proven many times over in lab. Stick with us. This is SIFT. Each episode explores a big idea that we all bump into, and we contact people with expertise in this area and sift through their thoughts. On the show today, a geologist...
4: My name is Bob Hazen. I'm a staff scientist at the Carnegie Institution's Geophysical Laboratory. I'm also a professor of earth science at George Mason University.
8: His most recent book is called The Story of the Earth. An astrophysicist...
9: Dmitry Sasov, professor of astronomy at the Harvard Astronomy Department. But also director of the Harvard Origins of Life Initiative.
8: He's written a book called The Life of Super-Earths, an organic chemist.
10: My name is Stephen Benner. I am a distinguished fellow at the Foundation for Applied Molecular Evolution in the Westheimer Institute in Gainesville, Florida.
8: He's written a book called Life, the Universe, and the Scientific Method, a geologist and geobiologist.
1: At the University of Colorado in Boulder, as well as the University of Lyon in France. So, my name is Stephen Moisish.
8: I'm your host, Bishop San. In this episode, we'll be servicing a larger theme concerned with the origin of life. So here we go. Our tour guide for the lab, Stephen Benner.
10: Yeah, well, let me tell you where we are. I mean, there are models that get you all the way from prebiotic atmosphere to RNA. And I just published a paper in Accounts of Chemical Research which summarizes.
8: So now here, presented for you, a plausible route in which life changed from molecules and inanimate matter into life. A slight warning for listeners. If you feel like you're not

0: roads, in water, it creates high pH alkaline conditions.
1: Right, okay. And in that environment,
0: with lightning and a little bit of ultraviolet light, perhaps,
1: carbon dioxide from the atmosphere is converted into
0: formaldehyde. Then from there into sugars.
1: And then?
0: An atmosphere of nitrogen and carbon dioxide would be converted into hydrogen cyanide, which would then be converted to the nuclear bases of DNA and RNA.
2: That was done by John Sutherland's lab in England.
1: Yeah, it makes total sense. And I'm wondering...
0: Now, your problem then is that you have to change the environment from one that's fundamentally water to something that's fundamentally dehydrating. So our model has all this runoff coming into a desert. The Earth model is now Death Valley. Have you been to Death Valley? Oh, you must go. But many people who model early Earth formation think that there's much too much water on Earth and much too little continent on early Earth to allow me my desert.
3: Right. Yeah, I'm one of the people who's not willing to give me a desert.
1: This is Bob Hazen.
3: I mean, that's an interesting idea, but it's not really clear how early you would have had that kind of landmass.
0: But not Steve Moises. Okay.
4: I'm working very closely with them.
0: And then you have people like Joe Kirschbank, who's a professor of geology at Caltech, who says, well, yes, the water inventory on Earth was always too large to have early deserts, but Mars.
1: Right.
0: Mars. Mars. There was much less water, much more desert, and everything that Benner wants to do can be done on Mars. That means life on Earth originated on Mars. We're all Martians.
4: Okay. Earth and Mars swapped material. We know that happens. We get about 2 tons of Martian material every year in the form of meteorites. If you didn't know that.
1: I find that just an amazing fact.
4: It's mind-boggling. It's mind-boggling. So that would be, as my friend Chris McKay calls it, teenagers swapping spit. You know, Earth and Mars early in their history.
1: So let's give Stephen Benner those dehydrating conditions.
0: And then all the pieces of RNA can come together. I know all this has been done in solvents that are likely to emerge from hydrogen cyanide. It's been done since the 1970s, this chemistry. Some of it has been developed. And so, and then Jim Ferris, who is a Rensselaer, he's put together RNA molecules that are 50 nucleotides long. Well, that's not bad. Okay.
1: And now this RNA that's 15 nucleotides long can be a catalyst.
0: There's a bit of a problem getting the kind of catalyst to work, but there are examples. And so, you know, at that point, you've got catalytic RNA, and if you go to Jerry Joyce's lab, you'll see him getting RNA molecules that are able to catalyze replicating systems. Phil Holliger, actually, came to a former student of mine, actually, has shown RNA molecules able to catalyze a template-directed synthesis of RNA. Who we were. And then, you know, we've got downstream Jerry Joyce showing collections of RNA molecules that are able to evolve. Each of those steps is well validated. There's more than one laboratory who has done it in the laboratory.
5: And the disaster took us on our random journey.
0: So it's all there.
1: So there it is.
0: Okay.
1: A full description of how to take dust and turn it into life. But as we said before in a previous episode, there are problems with this. Namely, we can't get all these steps to work together at the same time.
0: Every time we try to get to work together, step one works for a little while, then it makes asphalt. So you start step two running, it works for a little while, then it makes asphalt. You have step three, have it running for a little while, and then it goes and makes asphalt. Right? Right.
1: But that is the model, and very smart people are working on it. That's it for SIF today. Special thanks to our guests. They are a geologist.
3: My name is Bob Hazen. I'm a staff scientist at the Carnegie Institution's Geophysical Laboratory. I'm also a professor of earth science at George Mason University.
1: His most recent book is called The Story of the Earth. An astrophysicist.
2: Dimitri Sasov, professor of astronomy at the Harvard Astronomy Department, but also director of the Harvard Origins of Life Initiative.
1: He's written a book called The Life of Super Earths. An organic chemist.
0: My name is Stephen Benner. I am the distinguished fellow at the Foundation for Applied Molecular Evolution in the West Alzheimer Institute in Gainesville, Florida.
1: I've written a book.

0: called Life, the Universe, and the Scientific Method, a geologist and geobiologist
1: at the University of Colorado in Boulder, as well as the University of Lyon in France. So my name is Stephen Moisish.
0: I'm your host, Bishop Sand. You can hear more SIFT on SoundCloud, iTunes, and the Public Radio Remix. You can catch up with us on Facebook, Twitter, and Snippet. 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
1: Let's begin with an unscientific experiment. Hey, Gary?
2: Yeah.
1: Are you willing to step into this storage room here?
2: Sure, I guess.
1: The thermostat in here is on the blink, so it's at about 40 degrees.
2: Yikes.
1: But it's just for a few minutes.
2: Okay, can I grab my jacket?
1: No, you're not going to need that.
2: It sounds like I do.
1: No, well, you're not going to get that. But really, Gary, I mean, this is only for a few minutes. It's not going to hurt.
2: And this is for science?
1: Yeah, of course.
2: Oh, okay.
1: Okay, well, we'll just let them cool off in there for a while. I mean, really, it'll be okay. Here's the point. Humans don't much like being cold without protection, and it doesn't take long for a body exposed to extreme cold to begin to suffer. Now, Gary won't suffer too much because it's not that cold, but if we drop the temperature 40 degrees or so to between 0 and negative 20 degrees Fahrenheit, in just 5 minutes, frostbite could set in. So imagine what might happen to your body if we go colder, much colder. Imagine experiencing negative 280 degrees. Now, that sort of cold is only found naturally on places like the moon or just plain old outer space. But we can create it here on Earth. It's extreme, all right, but some people claim that a dose of it is good for your health. I'm Seth Shostak.
3: I'm Molly Bentley, and welcome to Big Picture Science, produced at the SETI Institute, where researchers investigate the nature and origin of life. On Big Picture Science, we step back to get the wide-angle view on science and technology and devote one episode a month to critical thinking, Skeptic Check. In this show, we've learned we should come in out of the cold, but some claim that chilly temperatures not only promote youth and longevity, but could even be used as a means of coming back from the dead. That is, if you're patient enough to wait for the technology of reanimation. We'll look at cryotherapy, cryonic suspension, and the physiology of cold.
1: Oh, and we almost forgot. Gary, you can come on out. So, how do you feel?
2: Pretty cold.
3: But you were able to survive.
2: Well, yeah. I mean, my hands are pretty numb, but I survived, sure.
3: How would you feel if your office were at that temperature?
2: Disgruntled.
3: So it's not a comfortable temperature?
2: No, not at all. I would definitely have to wear some extra layers if my office was that temperature.
1: Well, that was just a warm-up, so to speak, Gary. We're about to go to much colder temperatures than that. It's Skeptic Check. How low can you go?
2: Can I get my jacket now?

0: Ernest Shackleton, he's sort of a hero of mine. Most famous of the Antarctic explorers, back at the turn of the last century, he not only went to Antarctica, but he wintered over. And he then crossed thousands of miles of icy water in what was no more than a lifeboat, and all before the invention of Gore-Tex. The record low on the Antarctic continent, by the way, is minus 128 degrees.
1: And yet, even Sir Ernest Shackleton didn't come close to experiencing the gelid temperatures that this man did in Los Angeles.
2: My name is Seth Abramovich. I'm a senior writer at The Hollywood Reporter.
0: As you can imagine, Seth Abramovich gets some pretty squirrely assignments there in La La Land. He's written about movie stars, scandals, and serious cases of medical fraud. But one day, his editor gave him an assignment that was pretty offbeat, even for him.
2: The assignment was to take a look at what the latest, most cutting-edge, and out there techniques there are for longevity, for lengthening one's lifespan. And the crazier and nuttier they sounded, the more I was into it.
1: And into small rooms and pods he went. So this was not an assignment for the claustrophobic. One therapy involved getting into a pod that recreated conditions at very high altitude, which is purported to be good for circulation and general well-being.
0: But he said that perhaps the most bizarre of all the therapies he tried was the cryotherapy chamber. Temperatures within beat the record cold of anywhere on Earth, and he came to know what negative 280 degrees felt like. Not even Sir Shackleton experienced that.
1: Well, it may not be surprising to hear that Hollywood, with its obsession on youth and fitness, is hot for a health trend. But cryotherapy salons are popping up all over the United States. New York, Minneapolis, Kansas City. The therapy made the news when, in the fall of 2015, a woman who was an assistant in a Nevada spa died in a cryo chamber.
0: So why would anyone submit to shivery, body-numbing temperatures in the first place? Well, proponents say that the low temperatures stimulate cells to fight inflammation. And giving yourself the cold shoulder may even have anti-aging benefits. Reporter Seth Abramovich stripped away the hype and stripped down to his skivvies to find out more about the chill settling over Hollywood.
2: I would say it is a trend. It's hit the sort of professional sports world first. And then it trickled down to the arts and entertainment world. And the way I found out about it was on something as simple as Facebook. A friend of mine is in a relationship with the head of a major cable network, I won't name which, and they put up pictures on their Facebook page of them wearing these white robes and doing something called cryotherapy. And I was researching the story, so I asked, what is cryotherapy? I had never heard of it. And he said, it's you go into a room, the temperature drops to like minus 280, and it's very good for what ails you. So I looked up the place he mentioned and gave him a call, and I said, I'm doing this story. Would you have me over to try out your technique?
1: Okay. We want to hear about your experience with cryotherapy, but first a little bit more background. So you said the temperature dips to 280, did you say?
2: I think it ranges minus 220 to minus 280. It's actually much colder than the coldest temperature ever recorded on Earth. And well, what can I say? It's so cold that your body doesn't even know how to really register it.
1: But the body can survive those temperatures for a short duration.
2: Yes, very short, under now, 3 minutes.
1: Under 3 minutes, okay. Now, the origins of cryotherapy are not in L.A. They're not in California. It's my understanding they're in Japan.
2: Yes, I understand that as well. It started in the 70s in Japan, and the fellow who brought it to Los Angeles is actually a German doctor. So I guess it went from Japan to Europe and then finally to Los Angeles. And now it seems like it's trickling out into the rest of the United States.
1: Well, what was it developed for? It was a therapy to help cure what sort of ailments?
2: This is for, you know, joint and bone, you know, aches and pains, and it's the equivalent of an ice bath. You're just using very, very cold air. And basically the people who do cryotherapy say it goes beyond just cold compress healing to all kinds of promises, that it improves everything. It reverses the aging process and digestion, weight loss, everything that you could possibly want from a process like this, it's promising.
1: That is quite a claim to reverse the aging process. Now, is that
2: sure.
1: The claim that was made in L.A. at the cryotherapy spa that you went to, or what were the purported health benefits?
2: You know, basically he says that inflammation is the source of all problems, all ailments, has some inflammation component to it. And this stops the inflammation process. He also talked about certain amino proteins that it produces. And it was a lot of sort of mumbo jumbo to someone like me, but people were coming and going, and there was a lot of bustling activity, and there was a lot of excitement, it seemed, around people who were using this. It's not completely out of the realm of reality, because, you know, you have these professional athletes that go into an ice bath after punishing their bodies, and it's basically the same thing. You're making your body very cold, and it's reducing inflammation, and but, you know, they say that the benefits really affect your mood, affect everything. Cold is the cure for what ails you.
1: Now, Seth, have any of these health claims and have these cryotherapy spas been tested by the FDA?
2: They have not, and they are not approved by the FDA.
1: And there are some dangers. For example, a woman who worked in a cryotherapy spa in Nevada died in the fall of 2015 by freezing to death. Do you know what happened?
2: That was very terrifying, and the second I read it, I said, oh my God, that was what I did, and could that have happened to me? It was an unusual case in that she was left completely alone in the cryotherapy clinic. She was an attendant, and it sounded like she went inside to give herself a self-treatment, and something happened to make her lose consciousness, and she spent the entire night in there, and like out of some horror movie, she was frozen solid into a solid block and killed.
1: And as you said, she was an attendant there, so presumably she knew what the rules were and that you should only go into this chamber for a couple minutes.
2: Right, and the industry was quick to mention that, and that you should never do it alone. There should always be another person watching you. But it's still incredibly unsettling.
1: Now, Seth, you went to a cryotherapy spa in LA, and I wonder if you could describe the experience for us. I believe in your article on the subject, you described getting into this chamber as stepping into a time machine, which makes me wonder if you've ever stepped into a time machine, and that might be the subject of another interview, but describe it for us.
2: I've never stepped into a time machine, but I imagine it wouldn't be unlike this, which is, you know, you strip down and you're given a bathrobe, and men are permitted to keep their underwear on, but women go completely in the buff. And you're given a special kind of sock and I believe gloves as well. And that's because your extremities are more susceptible to frostbite, I guess.
1: Are you saying that, and I don't want to get too personal here, that your underwear, that a thin bit of cotton, I'm assuming that it's cotton, would have prevented you from getting frostbite?
2: I mean, that's what they said, but I don't see how. I mean, it's, like you said, a very thin layer of cotton, but I was happy to leave them on anyway, if only for my mental stability.
1: Okay, moving right along. All right, so what happened next?
2: So there's two kinds of machines. One, your head protrudes from it, and it's sort of a cylindrical-shaped machine. And, you know, the frozen nitrogen kind of spills over into a kind of fog that comes out, and it looks very Frankensteinian. But they put me into their cutting-edge, brand-new machine, which is the more time machine-looking one. So that is a chamber completely sealed off with a sort of glass window that you can peer out of, and a big sort of display on the front with all kinds of digital readout numbers and buttons, and that's the sort of time machine element. And then when it's ready, the door opens and this gust of vapor comes out, which again, time machine-like. And you go inside, and they tell you to take your robe off and hang it up. So right now you're almost completely naked in the machine. And then they set the amount of time they deem to be what you need, and you stand there and you hope for the best.
1: and what amount of time did they deem that you needed?
2: They did me in two separate, you know, sessions back to back, and I think it was 90 seconds each one, or maybe 2 minutes. It wasn't the maximum because I wouldn't let them do that, but I did let them do two. So it was sort of did one, got out, felt I had survived, then did the second one. You know, I was comforted by the fact that there was many attendants and the main doctor there and all kinds of people standing around. So I figured, well, if all these people are watching me do this, they certainly aren't watching me march off to my frigid death.
1: Well, when the doors snap shut, this is a key detail in my mind. Mm-hmm. Do they lock? Do you hear a locking sound?
2: No. As far as I understood it, I could push it open at any time. But the thing is that you don't, your body is not familiar with the sense of being plunged into this extreme cold. So at first you don't really feel anything. And then you start to feel a kind of burning sensation, and you're not sure if that's normal or not. So for me, it was less the fact that I could get out, more the fact that, like a frog in the boiling water kind of thing, that you, something terrible is happening to you, but it's happening so gradually that you're not aware of it.
1: What did the attendants of the cryotherapy say you would feel afterward?
2: They say it takes, you know, a few minutes, and then you start to feel they use the word good, I think, but you just feel healthy, exhilarated, awake. Your skin feels tight and just like the blood is flowing, and you just feel like you've gotten, I don't know, a shot of vitamin B to your rear end, or you just feel like Superman.
1: And how did you actually feel when you left the cryotherapy chamber?
2: The first session, I got out and I was just, I think, overcome with relief, which is actually a really nice feeling. So I was feeling good. And then they encouraged me to do the second one, and I did, and I got out. And, you know, nothing felt completely out of whack when I got out. It was later in the day when I started to not feel so well.
1: Say more. What happened?
2: Well, I went straight back to the office and to my desk, and I told some people what I'd done, and they sounded, you know, sort of amused and bewildered. And then I'd say maybe like an hour later, I started to feel a burning on my shins. A bit, you know, as if you had been skiing, and that, you know, if you ski and sometimes you get that wind burn on your face and it kind of stings. It was like that, but it was on my legs. And I also, I don't know if this was just in my head, but I started to feel uneasy and a little nauseous. And I don't know if that was just regret or if it really had done something odd to my metabolism, and whatever it was, I started to get a little nervous that afternoon, that like I had done something wrong to my body.
1: And did the feelings pass, or did you have them checked out by a doctor?
2: I didn't. I monitored it, and then about a day later, I was back to normal.
1: It sounds like an adventure, and I wonder how it fits into some of the other technologies that you took a look at in your piece on anti-aging techniques. Where does it rate on the scale of, I don't know, oddness, extreme?
2: It was definitely the strangest one I did, and as far as its, you know, claims its scientific veracity, I'm sure that these athletes, you know, it's not in their head, and it must offer them some kind of relief. I just know that it's not for me personally.
1: Well, Seth Abramovich, thank you so much for speaking with us. We can definitely say you are one cool guy.
2: Thank you very much.
0: Seth Abramovich is senior writer at The Hollywood Reporter. Well, he seems to feel that cryotherapy isn't for him. But could there be something to the claim that very cold temperatures really have a salubrious effect? Gordon Giesbrecht is a professor of thermal physiology at the University of Manitoba in Winnipeg, Canada. We'll speak to him later about the physiology of cold in general, but first, what he thinks of the anti-aging claims of cryotherapy proponents.
3: Well, we have anecdotal evidence, first of all, like, you know, the typical Finn we know can go for a leisurely swim for 5 or 10 minutes in the middle of winter, and they're supposedly so healthy, right? But there have been a handful of scientific studies on the cryotherapy that you just suggested. At this point, the results are inconclusive, so I wouldn't recommend or not recommend it. The only thing I would suggest is you make sure that you wear something on your hands and on your feet, like you're instructed to do, so that you don't get frostbite. You're not going to be hypothermic in 2 or 3 minutes. That's impossible. I'm not so sure about any clinical relevance, though, this point.
0: Well, it sounds kind of cool, but it's not going to prevent wrinkles or aging or anything like that.
3: I don't think so.
0: Well, it doesn't sound like the efficacy of this cryotherapy is yet proven. It's certainly promising a lot, but it hasn't yet proven that it can deliver. On the other hand, you know, it may be a little uncomfortable, but it's very short.
1: And the other thing it has going for it is it's like stepping into a time machine, at least according to Seth.
0: Well, yeah, but it doesn't take you either forward or backward in time, unless, of course, it really does remove those wrinkles.
1: Maybe it can take you forward because you get into one of these cryo chambers and just the fear of being locked in, which is what my fear might be, would age you.
0: Might be good for Hollywood if they need you to play an older part.

0: Well, weather studies do show one day that there are benefits. We need to know what extreme cold does to the human body, the physiology of cold, and that's next. Then later in the show, the growing popularity, not of cryotherapy, but cryonic suspension, putting bodies on ice after they die in the hope of reanimating them later on.
1: It's our monthly look at critical thinking on Big Picture Science, Skeptic Check. How low can you go?
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4: A planarian is a freshwater flatworm. They're capable of regenerating any missing part of their body.
3: Peter Radin, assistant professor of biology at MIT.
4: Transfer some animals to a petri dish here, and we can take the animals now into our microscope room and amputate a few under the microscope. Then just use a double-sided razor blade we get from the grocery store. So if we look through the camera here, on the left is the head of the animal. On the right, the tail. You can see on the screen the knife is placed right above the head. A swift cut, movement to the side, and you've got two animal pieces. So it'll take about a week, and each of these pieces will have regenerated a new head or tail. These are the animals now that have been decapitated. The head fragments are cruising around the plate. Can hardly tell that anything's happened to them except for the fact they're missing a body and stuff spilling out the wound site.
3: You're listening to the Cape and Islands NPR stations.
4: Humans have a lot of tissue repair and replacement. But humans are nowhere near as good as planaria at replacing missing body parts, that's for sure.
5: Today is August 3rd on Tidbits in Time, a day of high adventure. Stay with me to hear about a cool, refreshing summer treat that everybody loves. We'll set sail with an explorer of the ocean blue. Talk about a memorable union negotiation. And say happy birthday to the second most decorated swimmer in Olympic history. All that, plus we'll chart the Northwest Passage from under the ice. Tidbits in Time sets sail in 2 seconds, so don't go anywhere. It's August 3rd, and that means it's National Watermelon Day. In the heat of summer, what could be more refreshing than an ice-cold watermelon? Originating in West Africa, they are ancient plants with seeds even found in the pyramids. Watermelons are grown in 44 states, and there are more than 1,200 varieties, so it'll be easy for you to find some to enjoy. There is some controversy as to whether it's a fruit, a berry, or a vegetable. It was on August 3rd, 1492, that famed explorer Christopher Columbus sailed the ocean blue from Palos, Spain. His expedition included 3 Spanish ships called the Nina, the Pinta, and the Santa Maria, and were provided by King Ferdinand and Queen Isabella of Spain, who were eager to expand their dominion and collect the storied wealth of the New World. Columbus thought he'd find Cathay, but ended up sighting first land and landing at Guanahani, San Salvador Island in the Bahamas instead. It was on August 3rd, 1981, that President Ronald Reagan stopped negotiating with the union representing federal employees, holding American skies hostage, and fired every single one of 11,359 air traffic controllers. They had ample opportunity to negotiate in good faith and, in fact, had signed a lucrative agreement before retracting it. After the firing, these employees were also banned for life from holding any other federal jobs, though this provision was eventually rescinded 12 years later. It was on August 3rd, 1984, that the controversial young athlete Ryan Stephen Lochte was born in Rochester, New York. Holder of several American and world records in swimming, he's been a fierce competitor in the Summer Olympics, spanning 4 games starting in 2004 in Athens, Greece, through 2016 in Rio de Janeiro, Brazil. With 12 Olympic medals to his name, Lochte is the second most decorated swimmer in Olympic history, second only to Michael Phelps. On August 3rd, 1958, the first nuclear-powered submarine, the USS Nautilus, steamed under the geographic North Pole. Running at a depth of 500 feet, the ice cap above varied in thickness from 10 to 50 feet, with the Arctic sun shining through the blue ice. In 1869, the best-selling French science fiction author Jules Verne began to serialize his novel, 20,000 Leagues Under the Sea, and called his futuristic submarine commanded by Captain Nemo, the Nautilus. For your very own email print version of Tidbits in Time, showing up every day for free in your inbox, just send a request to adrian@tidbitsintime.com. 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
7: Today we heal our ulcers, first in our minds, then in our bodies. 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In 1799, the Scottish chemist Joseph Black died with an unspilled cup of milk in his lap. Black is famous.
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10: The Public News Service Delaware Newscast, July 31st, 2026. I'm Mike Clifford. A dad who gave his 14-year-old son an AR-15 assault rifle that the teenager then used to unleash a mass shooting at a Georgia high school was sentenced Thursday to 15 years in prison. NBC News notes a jury in March convicted Colin Gray on multiple charges, including second-degree murder and involuntary manslaughter, over the Christmas gift his son used in the September 4, 2024 shooting at Appalachie High School. The shooting killed two teachers and two 14-year-old students. Nine other people were injured. Meantime, as folks in Colorado and families across the U.S. struggle to pay for food, rent, and health care, efforts to raise taxes on the richest Americans are gaining momentum.
11: A new bill introduced in Congress targets the nation's 938 billionaires. Instead of taxing reported income, which often obscures their net worth, the measure would tap 5% of their total wealth, including stocks and real estate. Colorado Center on Law and Policy CEO Lydia McCoy says the nation's tax code has always been evolving.
12: As the way that people make wealth is changing, the way we tax wealth has to change. As we see greater disparities in income generation, as we see increases in the cost of basic necessities, we have to make adjustments to make it more fair for the average American.
11: Supporters say the Make Billionaires Pay Their Fair Share Act would raise enough money to pay every public school teacher at least $60,000 a year, cap child care at 7% of a family's income, and restore $1 trillion stripped from health care under the GOP's signature One Big Beautiful Bill Act. For decades, lawmakers have worked to lower taxes, particularly for higher earners, arguing that if people kept more of their own money, it would boost the economy. I'm Eric Galatis.
10: And a new study from the Action Network ranks Oregon among the top 10 states to catch one of nature's most awe-inspiring sights, meteor showers.
13: The state boasts large areas without city lights, especially in the east, as well as plenty of clear days to make for optimal viewing. Robert Lunsford with the American Meteor Society says most meteors are the size of a pea, and they're not very bright. But he adds sometimes meteors can be the size of a tennis ball known as a fireball, which will make for a brighter display.
14: Every now and then you get one even larger, the size of a volleyball or a basketball, and those will be brighter than the full moon, and they quite often leave persistent trains in the sky that look like smoke trails that last a minute or two.
13: The yearly Perseid meteor shower is active until August 24th and will peak overnight on August 12th with up to 100 meteors per hour. The moon will also be new that night, making for a darker sky. Lunsford encourages people to get away from city lights to catch the best view. I'm Isabel Charlet.
10: This is Public News Service. As Wisconsinites prepare for the high-stakes August primary, sustainable farmers are highlighting urgent rural and agricultural issues.
15: They say federal policies have contributed to an economic downturn, but East Troy farmer Jim Studi believes state programs can help strengthen farms. He supports increased investment in conservation efforts, such as producer-led watershed groups, which he says can multiply the impact of state funding. Studi notes the state program supporting these groups incentivizes practices that benefit farms, natural resources, and the local economy.
16: This program is wildly successful, and we have a lot of groups, and the funding level has remained constant. So we have more groups chasing the same amount of money, and the result is less money to each group. So we really need to see an increase in funding.
15: Studi says farmers are under pressure to conserve farmland while maintaining productivity to meet demand. And as growers are currently facing a drought, he says it's never been more important to ensure soil can withstand the assault from severe weather. I'm Judith Ruiz Branch reporting.
10: Next to Nebraska, where students will soon return to the classroom, and doctors say a healthy start can make a difference in how they learn and perform.
17: Nebraska state law requires physical exams for children entering kindergarten and seventh grade, along with students transferring from another state. Dr. Rachel Johnson, a pediatrician with the University of Nebraska Medical Center, reminds parents that medical checkups can address other concerns, too.
18: Any learning concerns that a family might have for a kiddo? I think sometimes people forget that we as pediatricians and family doctors can often help families navigate some of those challenges, because I think at the end of the day, we want kids to succeed in school.
17: Johnson says doctors can also help families identify nutrition, sleep, or developmental concerns that could make it harder for a child to thrive in school. Crystal Blair reporting.
10: Finally, families across South Carolina can still make the most of summer camping trips, fishing days, and backyard evenings, but public health officials say they should take a few simple steps before heading outside.
19: Experts warn that bites from ticks in South Carolina can carry Lyme disease, Rocky Mountain spotted fever, or other serious infections. Dr. Amy Shai, a public health physician at the South Carolina Department of Public Health, says ticks are a major concern because the state's warm winters can keep them alive all year.
20: Ticks and tick-borne diseases in South Carolina, it's actually year-round. I mean, that's due to our mild winters, as well as we have different types of ticks and they have overlapping life cycles. So we see the most tick activity April through September.
19: CA says mosquito bites are also dangerous and can cause a variety of serious illnesses. I'm Mark Richardson.
10: This is Mike Clifford, and thank you for wrapping up your week with Public News Service. 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
21: The Federal Trade Commission, joined by California and Utah, has sued telehealth company Hims & Hers, alleging it shared consumers' sensitive health information with advertising platforms, despite promising to protect patient privacy. Hims & Hers denies the allegations, calling the lawsuit an attempt to generate headlines. A bipartisan Senate bill would create a mechanism to force Congress to vote on a plan to shore up Social Security before automatic benefit cuts take effect. The Promise Act would establish an independent advisory board to recommend reforms. In J.D. 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The biggest difference maker? 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
22: 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The law barred entry to people thought likely to become a public charge or burden on society. 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The American Community Survey found nearly 45 million foreign-born residents in our population of over 331 million. Of the foreign-born population, over 23 million of them are naturalized citizens. You can find more facts about America from the U.S. Census Bureau online at census.gov.
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1: TED Talks are recorded live at the TED Conference. This episode features extreme runner Ray Zahab. Here's Ray Zahab.
2: A month ago today, I stood there. 90 degrees south, the top of the bottom of the world, the geographic South Pole, and I stood there beside two very good friends of mine, Richard Weber and Kevin Vallely. Together, we had just broken the world speed record for a trek to the South Pole. Took us 33 days, 23 hours, and 55 minutes to get there. We shaved 5 days off the previous best time. And in the process, I became the first person in history to make the entire 650-mile journey from Hercules Inlet to South Pole solely on feet without skis. Now, many of you are probably saying, wait a sec, is this tough to do? Imagine, if you will, dragging a sled, as you just saw in that video clip, with 170 pounds of gear in it, everything you need to survive on your Antarctic trek. It's going to

0: be 40 below every single day. You'll be in a massive headwind, and at some point you're going to have to cross these cracks in the ice, these crevasses. Some of them have a very precarious thin footbridge underneath them that could give way at a moment's notice, taking your sled, you, into the abyss, never to be seen again. The punchline to your journey? Look at the horizon. Yes, it's uphill the entire way because the South Pole's at 10,000 feet and you're starting at sea level. Our journey, in fact, did not begin at Hercules Inlet where frozen ocean meets the land of Antarctica. It began a little less than 2 years ago. A couple of buddies of mine and I had finished a 111-day run across the entire Sahara Desert. And while we were there, we learned the seriousness of the water crisis in Northern Africa. We also learned that many of the issues facing the people in Northern Africa affected young people the most. I came home to my wife after 111 days of running in the sand, and I said, you know, there's no doubt if this bozo can get across the desert, we are capable of doing anything we set our minds to. But if I'm going to continue doing these adventures, there has to be a reason for me to do them, beyond just getting there. Around that time, I met an extraordinary human being, Peter Thum, who inspired me with his actions. He's trying to find and solve water issues, the crisis around the world. His dedication inspired me to come up with this expedition, a run to the South Pole, where with an interactive website, I would be able to bring young people, students, and teachers from around the world on board the expedition with me as active members. So we would have a live website that every single day of the 33 days, we would be blogging, telling stories of, you know, depleted ozone forcing us to cover our faces or we will burn. Crossing miles and miles of sastrugi, frozen ice snowdrifts that could be hip deep. I'm telling you, crossing these things with a 170-pound sled, that sled may as well have weighed 1,700 pounds because that's what it felt like. We were blogging to this live website daily to these students that were tracking us as well, about 10-hour trekking days, 15-hour trekking days, sometimes 20 hours of trekking daily to meet our goal. We'd catch catnaps at 40 below on our sled, incidentally. In turn, students, people from around the world would ask us questions. Young people ask the most amazing questions, one of my favorite. It's 40 below, you got to go to the bathroom. Where are you going to go and how are you going to do it? I'm not going to answer that, but I will answer some of the more popular questions. Where do you sleep? We slept in a tent that was very low to the ground because the winds on Antarctica were so extreme it would blow anything else away. What do you eat? One of my favorite dishes on expedition, butter and bacon. It's about 1 million calories. We were burning about 8,500 a day, so we needed it. How many batteries do you carry for all the equipment you have? Virtually none. All of our equipment, including film equipment, was charged by the sun. And do you get along? I certainly hope so, because at some point or another on this expedition, one of your teammates is going to have to take a very big needle and put it in an infected blister and drain it for you. But seriously, we did get along because we had a common goal of wanting to inspire these young people. They were our teammates. They were inspiring us. The stories we were hearing got us to the South Pole. The website worked brilliantly as a two-way street of communication. Young people in northern Canada, kids in an elementary school, dragging sleds across a schoolyard pretending they were Richard, Ray, and Kevin. Amazing. We arrived at the South Pole. We huddled into that tent, 45 below that day. I'll never forget it. We looked at each other with these looks of disbelief at what we had just completed. And I remember looking at the guys thinking, what do I take from this journey? You know, seriously. That I'm this uber endurance guy. As I stand here today talking to you guys, I've been running for the grand sum of 5 years. And a year before that, I was a pack-a-day smoker living a very sedentary lifestyle. What I take from this journey, from my journeys, is that in fact, within every fiber of my belief standing here, I know that we can make the impossible possible. I'm learning this at 40. Can you imagine? Seriously, can you imagine? I'm learning this at 40 years of age. Imagine being 13 years old, hearing those words and believing it. Thank you very much.
1: 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For more information on TED, visit TED.com.
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3: Digital Europe, bringing the continent's tech scene to your ears.

0: It's thought that more and more students are becoming victims of cyberbullying, and an EU-funded programme is trying to combat bullying on the internet. It's currently being trialled in the German capital, Berlin. DW's Richard Fuchs has been investigating. Holly Cooper has his report.
1: It's 11 o'clock in the morning at the Sophie Scholl School in Berlin's Schöneberg district. Teacher Margaret Iverson, a woman in her mid-50s with a short pageboy haircut, talks to the 8th grade class during her ethics lesson on the dark side of the internet. Cyberbullying and the spreading of rumors and threats on the net. It's a touchy subject, as the ethics teacher found out.
2: Sie empfinden das unheimlich stark als ihre Welt.
3: They feel incredibly strongly that this is their world. They believe that this is the world of their age group, the social network, and they don't want this to enter the classroom.
2: Sie wollen nicht, dass man das betritt.
1: Entering the cyber world to understand and learn. That is the idea behind a school project called Media Heroes. It is funded by the European Union and monitored by developmental psychologists from the Free University in Berlin. 900 students in the German capital, from the 7th to the 9th grade, have completed the program so far. 14 and 15-year-old students Katarina and Josephine are in Margaret Iverson's class and are going through the program now. Anonymous insults via text message or embarrassing photos on Facebook. Sadly, that's part of everyday life for the students.
4: Der Begriff Cybermobbing.
5: I knew a little bit about the concept of cyberbullying before, because there were a few incidents in my old school that were never really handled by the school before.
6: There was even an incident in our class. There was a hate group against a girl, but I won't say any more about that here.
7: Gegen ein Mädchen, aber ja.
1: In order to break the silence of the students about cyberbullying, teacher Margaret Iverson uses cooperation rather than confrontation. Instead of arguing about perpetrators and victims, she wants to first work on the students' practical media skills.
3: As a teacher, you have the problem of being ignorant because the students are actually ahead of us.
1: So, Iverson receives support from Pavel Zagorchak. He is an undergraduate student and employee in the Department of Developmental Psychology at the Free University in Berlin. He helped design the Lessons for Media Heroes project, carried out teacher training courses, and visited teachers during the implementation process. His conclusion is that there is still a digital divide between teachers and parents on one side and young people on the other side. He has gotten a lot of questions about Facebook and Twitter in particular.
8: It's not about parents or teachers being experts. It's more important that they develop a degree of openness and that they know at least some important keywords. The fact that you know what my child is talking about or what my student is saying builds credibility with the teacher. Of course, we must offer further training for this, which we will do in the teacher training courses.
1: The Media Heroes project was launched by Professor Herbert Scheithauser. He developed the prevention program as part of an EU-wide project that is also being carried out in Italy, Spain, Greece, and England. Above all, it is important that developmental psychology introduces teachers to the world of young people. At the same time, students should learn from each other through so-called peer-to-peer methods.
9: Eine Schülergruppe macht sich zum Beispiel schlau.
10: A group of students create a clever example of how safety features on social networking sites can help optimize their profiles. Then in the next hour, these students explain to their peers how to use these features by showing them on the computer.
9: Entsprechenden Übungen am Rechner.
1: After 2 years of preparation and a 2-month trial period, the project has been accepted. Scientific evaluations indicate that the program works. However, there is still a long way to go until the Media Heroes project reaches every student in Germany. The project must reach approximately 11 million students to be completed. A mammoth task, even for Media Heroes.
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13: Welcome back, everybody. This is Rick Pettigrew to tell you about four fascinating news stories in today's show from this past week of Archaeologica. Send us feedback on the Archaeology Channel Facebook page or post a message on our social networking site, ArchaeoSeek. A very early jewelry workshop in France highlights the cultural interactions of Neanderthals and modern humans. Ceremonial structures and rock art in Mexico's poorly documented Guerrero state open a window on vanished indigenous cultures. Organic residues on pottery vessels in Sicily push back the arrival of the horse there by nearly 2 millennia. and two digitally reconstructed skulls in China provide some detail on the ancestral relationships between different groups of human ancestors. Thanks to everyone for supporting our subscription platform, Heritage Broadcasting Service, available at heritagethc.org. We now have hundreds of titles you can binge upon on Roku, including our recent video about searching for the lost aircraft of Amelia Earhart. 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Again, that link is heritagetac.org. Our tour program, TAC Tours, will continue in February 2026 with our tour of spectacular sights from the impressive civilizations of Cambodia, including Angkor Wat. 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And now here's Laura Kennedy with the audio news from Archaeologica. We hope you find this to be a valuable part of your day.
14: Welcome to the audio news from Archaeologica. I'm Laura Kennedy, and these are the headlines in archaeological and historical news for the week of September 21st through the 27th, 2025. Our first story this week comes from France, where archaeologists have discovered the oldest known shell jewelry workshop in Europe. As reported by Phys.org, a team of researchers from the French National Center for Scientific Research unearthed a cache of shells at the Paleolithic settlement of La Roche-à-Pierrot in Saint-Césaire. According to their findings, shared in the proceedings of the National Academy of Sciences, many of the shells have careful piercings and show evidence of red and yellow pigments. The collection dates to at least 42,000 years ago. Excavations revealed both completed ornaments and unfinished pieces, which archaeologists say demonstrate that the area functioned as a jewelry-making workshop. Analysis indicates that the shells originated from the Atlantic coast, approximately 100 kilometers away at the time, and the pigments came from a separate region, approximately 40 kilometers away. Researchers point to these discoveries as evidence of either long-distance trade networks or a high level of mobility among these prehistoric groups. Archaeologists have linked the shells and workshop to the Châtel-Péronian industry, a techno-complex of stone tools used in southwestern France and northern Spain during the Paleolithic era. Occurring between 45,000 and 40,000 years ago, this period marks the transition between the last Neanderthals and the first arrivals of modern humans on the continent. It's not certain whether the jewelry was the work of Neanderthals or modern humans. The site at Saint-Césaire, where archaeologists have conducted excavations since 1976, continues to produce important insights into the overlap and exchange of cultures during this period. In addition to the cache of shells, excavators at this dig also found various Neanderthal tools and the remains of bison and horses. The team suggests that the shell jewelry provides a unique look into the kind of ornamental symbolic expression that emerged in the region during this part of the Paleolithic era. The discovery is further evidence of decorative practices, social identities, and cultural differentiation. Researchers hope that these discoveries will help them determine whether Châtel-Péronian communities were influenced by or directly linked to the early modern humans who arrived in Europe during this period. Next, we head to southern Mexico, where archaeologists have documented an ancient ceremonial complex carved into a hillside in the state of Guerrero. As detailed by GreekReporter.com, archaeologists from Mexico's National Institute of Anthropology and History have identified stone carvings and ceremonial architecture across a number of communities on the Costa Chica coast. Researchers date the discoveries to the early post-classic period and the late post-classic period, conjoining eras that spanned the period from 650 to 1521. The site, known locally as Piedra Letra, features large-scale architecture and rock engravings that archaeologists believe were tied to rituals honoring the sun and water. Within the complex, researchers discovered a ceremonial center, which rests at the top of a hill. It has a broad platform, two main bases, and other structural elements, all surrounding a rocky outcrop with petroglyphs. The stone carvings depict spirals, circular beads that archaeologists believe were used to keep track of time, drops of water, a depiction of a ball court, a ceremonially dressed human, and a jaguar. The team also found an image of a carved sun with a face, which they attribute to a separate period. Archaeologists say that these petroglyphs demonstrate the long span of activity at the site. The team believes that the pre-Hispanic carvings and structures were in use for nearly 8 centuries. They also claim that these discoveries suggest that Piedra Letra served as a key ritual location for the indigenous communities that once inhabited the region. Examining nearby sites, the team located mounds, polished granite slabs standing over 6 feet tall, more stone engravings with spirals and concentric circles, and remnants of monumental platforms. Researchers say that together, these discoveries highlight the architectural and artistic traditions that flourished across Guerrero's Costa Chica. Long regarded as a cultural crossroads, the region was home to a Musgo and Mixtec peoples, as well as groups that no longer exist today. Archaeologists hope that the newly recorded sites will shed light on these overlapping traditions and help them trace the origins of the Amuzgo community, whose history remains largely undocumented. Our third story takes us to Sicily, where archaeologists have identified the earliest evidence of horses on the island, shedding new light on their role in the diets of Bronze Age communities. As reported by the University of South Florida, history professor Davide Tanasi led a team of archaeologists that took a second look at a cache of early Bronze Age vessels, pitchers, and cups. As described in the journal PLOS ONE, this new study challenges the long-held belief that horses did not arrive in Sicily until the first millennium BC. Instead, Tanasi's team documented horse consumption dating back to the third millennium BC, over 1,000 years earlier than previously thought. The evidence came from pottery fragments Tanasi excavated near Polizzello Mountain in 2005. He pulled these items out of storage in 2024, hoping to learn more about what the vessels were used for in their heyday. Using advanced proteomic analysis, his team found organic residues on the samples. These included equine serum albumin, a major blood protein found in horses, confirming that the vessels once held horse meat-based foods. Tanasi speculates that one of the vessels, a large basin, was used as a centerpiece of a communal ritual. He claims that it may have contained a horse meat stew that was then distributed into smaller bowls for participants. Additionally, among the collection that researchers analyzed are pitchers, cups, and a terracotta phallus, which the team says suggests ritual practices connected to fertility, prayer, and communal feasting. These discoveries not only shift our understanding of horse domestication and diet in prehistoric Sicily, but also shed light on intercultural exchanges, ritual traditions, and economic strategies in the central Mediterranean. According to Tanasi, in light of this new information, much of the interpretation around horses in Sicily will need to undergo significant revision. We end this week in China, where researchers have digitally reconstructed the Yunxian II cranium, offering new insights into human evolution. As reported by Cosmos, the research team corrected distortions and fractions in the fossil of Yunxian II, which dates back around 1 million years. It concluded that it belongs to the Homo longi clade, a sister lineage to modern humans. The skull belongs to one of two sets of remains that were first discovered in 1990. Located in Hubei Province's Hanjiang River Basin, archaeologists originally believed it to belong to Homo erectus. According to the team's recent reconstruction, which they described in the journal Science, several of its traits help link the fossil to the Homo longi clade, which they believe includes the Denisovans. Since Yunxian I is badly crushed, displaying plastic deformation caused by geological pressure over time, the research team focused on Yunxian II, which is better preserved despite its damage. Using CT scanning and advanced digital reconstruction, scientists corrected the fractures and missing sections that obscured its features, filling in gaps with data from Yunxian I to create a more complete picture. Among the reconstructed features, researchers identified a broad brain case, a narrower spacing between the eyes, a marked depression above the nose, and a lower elongated forehead. The team then compared the skull to 26 other hominin fossils and 153 modern human skulls, and found that Yunshan II showed the closest similarity to Asian representatives of Homo longi, a transitional form between Homo erectus and later groups. The discovery highlights the breadth of

0: 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I'm Laura Kennedy, and I'll see you next week.
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3: 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Club Fred has raised $2.5 million for local charities over the last 15 years. Club Fred is a rock and roll event playing the music of the 60s and the 70s. Huey Lewis and the News, Grand Funk Railroad, Santana, Otis Redding. To hear a demo or watch a live video, check out Club Fred. 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
5: From Feature Story News in New Delhi, I'm Neha Punia. U.S. President Donald Trump says he's holding off on further strikes against Iran, subject to the rapid agreement of a new deal. This comes on the heels of U.S. media reporting indicating that Washington and Tel Aviv were set to start a new bombing campaign against Tehran this weekend. Jagruthi Davi has more on the president's latest climb down.
6: The U.S. was planning to start a harsher bombing campaign this weekend, according to media reports. President Trump also repeatedly warned of imminent action.
7: We're going to be hitting them very hard because it's our turn to hit them. They know it's coming. They're asking us not to do it.
6: Then, late Saturday night, this Truth Social post. The U.S. president saying he would cancel the attack, subject to being able to rapidly make a deal at the request of Iran and other Middle Eastern countries. Mr. Trump said the deal would include the immediate, complete and total opening of the Hormuz Strait and an end to Iran's nuclear threat. Tehran denies requesting a pause in U.S. strikes, according to Iran state media. But the Saudi press agency confirmed Crown Prince Mohammed bin Salman called President Trump, urging dialogue to reduce escalation.
5: Japan's economy minister has pledged to step up two-way communication with financial markets to maintain trust in the country's fiscal sustainability, as Tokyo and Washington confirmed their first joint currency intervention since 2011. The coordinated action to halt the yen slide to 40-year lows saw Japan sell as much as $59 billion last week, while the U.S. Treasury bought yen worth between $5 and $10 billion last week, according to Reuters and the Financial Times. The Bank of Japan held interest rates at 1% on Friday, but warned that inflation could accelerate. Meanwhile, the World Health Organization has confirmed the Ebola outbreak in the Democratic Republic of Congo is now the largest the country has ever recorded, with more than 3,600 confirmed cases and nearly 1,600 deaths. Chris Okamaringa has more from Kinshasa.
8: Health workers are saying that some of the people, the cases that they have detected, are not linked to the people that they've already, you know, recorded. So that means that the delay in detecting this disease led to the spread in a wide area, and that outbreak has occurred in an active conflict zone where there are very many displaced people who have fled to different parts of the country. So there's this fear that the disease, the number, the actual number of cases is much higher than what has been reported. Health workers, they have been complaining about not being paid since this outbreak began. There have been a couple of strikes that they have held, which has really disrupted the response effort. And the government said that they noticed that the payroll system was inflated with names of people who were not supposed to be there. So they're trying to clean it up. They have promised to pay these people promptly.
5: From bureaus worldwide, this is FSN.
9: With FSN Spotlight, I'm Simon Marks, looking today at the extraordinary events late last week in the Spanish enclave of Ceuta on the very tip of Morocco. It looks out across the Straits of Gibraltar and has been a Spanish territory on African soil dating back to the

0: Year 1580. By Friday night, 60,000 Moroccan migrants had entered the territory, hoping for a new life in Europe.
1: A court made a ruling in Spain about migrants being able to come over by sea. The way that was reported, particularly on social media with fake news, was that the border had been opened up.
0: That's Mark Leonard, co-founder and director of the European Council on Foreign Relations. Those reports about the court verdict were wrong, and the Spanish authorities went into crisis mode to defuse a crisis that saw more than 55 people killed and Ceuta brought to a standstill.
1: The political ramifications haven't ended yet. The Spanish are very, very upset. And the Spanish Prime Minister has written to the President of the European Commission and the European Council and the Irish Presidency of the EU and asked to have an immediate meeting by video conference of interior ministers to talk about what's going on.
0: And those political ramifications have been stoked by hard right figures in Europe, suggesting that the rest of the continent might witness another migration crisis sparked by the events, even though the Moroccans have no way of reaching mainland Spain and are now mostly returning home. With FSN Spotlight, I'm Simon Marks.
2: The main news again. US President Donald Trump says he's holding off on further strikes against Iran, subject to the rapid agreement of a new deal. Japan and the US have confirmed their first joint currency intervention since 2011 to halt the yen slide to a 40-year low. Meanwhile, the World Health Organization has confirmed the Ebola outbreak in the Democratic Republic of Congo is now the largest the country has ever recorded, with nearly 1,600 deaths. And that is the latest feature story news. Neha Punia reporting.
3: So, Linda, did you call Dad about lunch?
4: I've been trying to call him all morning.
3: Hmm?
4: No answer.
3: Oh, he should be at home now.
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9: Hello, I'm Dr. Steve Showalter, your host for Science Elements, a digest of cutting-edge research from the American Chemical Society, the world's largest scientific society. We begin this week with three all-too-common scenes from everyday life. Scene 1. A son visits his father in a residential care home. The father looks up, confused. He asks his son, "Am I supposed to know you?" Scene 2. A young girl and her grandmother recite the alphabet together up to the letter K. Then the older woman, a retired elementary school teacher, suddenly stops. Perplexed, the girl asks what letter comes next. The grandmother answers, "That's it. There aren't any more." Scene 3. A gray-haired woman sits at a dining table, staring at her food. She looks over at a younger woman standing nearby and shouts, "Hey lady, I'm thirsty." The lady isn't a waitress. She's the older woman's 50-year-old daughter. This is the cruel world of Alzheimer's disease, where loved ones become strangers, where skills forged over a lifetime dissolve, and where even the most cherished memories ebb like the last embers of a smoldering fire. More than 5 million Americans age 65 and over are living with Alzheimer's disease. By 2050, estimates suggest that nearly 16 million people will have it. In this episode, we explore what scientists are finding out about its causes and potential treatments. So in the next few minutes, you'll hear about how a common food additive could be linked to the onset of Alzheimer's disease, how another common food ingredient could lead to the development of effective and less expensive treatments for the disease, and finally, in an unrelated story, why smoking makes bones snap, crackle, and pop. Popcorn is a healthful and popular snack. In fact, Americans eat more than 17 billion quarts of it each year. That's enough popcorn to fill the Empire State Building 18 times. But a new study by scientists in Minnesota raises concerns about a possible link between Alzheimer's disease and a common food flavoring ingredient used to produce that distinctive buttery flavor and aroma of microwave popcorn and other foods. Robert Vince, Swati Moore, and Ashish Vartak found evidence that diacetyl, an ingredient used in snack foods, candy, margarine, and other products, intensifies the damaging effects of an abnormal brain protein linked to Alzheimer's disease. This study appears in Chemical Research and Toxicology, a monthly ACS journal. Diacetyl has been the focus of much research recently because it is linked to respiratory and other problems in workers at microwave popcorn and food flavoring factories. The ingredient gives microwave popcorn that distinctive buttery taste and aroma. Diacetyl also forms naturally in fermented beverages such as beer and gives some Chardonnay wines a buttery taste. The Minnesota researchers realized that diacetyl has an architecture similar to a substance that makes beta-amyloid proteins clump together in the brain. This clumping is a hallmark of Alzheimer's disease, so they tested whether diacetyl also could clump those proteins. In laboratory studies, they found diacetyl did increase the level of beta-amyloid clumping. At real-world occupational exposure levels, diacetyl also enhanced beta-amyloid's toxic effects on nerve cells growing in the laboratory. Other lab experiments showed that diacetyl easily penetrated the so-called blood-brain barrier. This important barrier keeps many harmful substances from entering the brain. Diacetyl also stopped a protective protein called glyoxylase 1 from safeguarding nerve cells. The researchers concluded that these findings raise the troubling possibility of long-term neurological toxicity mediated by diacetyl, particularly among industry workers. Curcumin, a spice commonly used in curry and other Asian dishes, isn't just a run-of-the-mill seasoning. At least that's what some scientists searching for less expensive treatments for Alzheimer's disease are beginning to suspect. In fact, according to Chemical and Engineering News, the ACS weekly news magazine, researchers are warming to the idea that curcumin could be the long-awaited missing ingredient in this quest. CNEN Associate Editor Lauren Wolf reports that pharmaceutical companies have invested heavily in developing new drugs for treating Alzheimer's disease. Several new medications are currently in the pipeline. However, many of the most advanced candidates, which are made from monoclonal antibodies, are expensive to produce. As a result, it could cost tens of thousands of dollars annually to treat each patient. So scientists are seeking cheaper alternatives. These include substances that can be extracted in abundant amounts from plant compounds. One of the most promising is curcumin, a spice compound extracted from the root stalks of the turmeric plant. In her article, Wolf details scientific evidence about curcumin's potential and the hurdles that chemists must overcome to craft it into a drug. Only tiny amounts of powdered curcumin taken by mouth get into the blood, let alone the brain. In our final story this week, scientists crack open a bone-shattering mystery. Almost 20 years after scientists first identified cigarette smoking as a risk factor for osteoporosis and bone fractures, a new study is shedding light on exactly how smoking weakens bones. The report, by researchers in Nebraska, concludes that cigarette smoke makes people produce excessive amounts of two proteins that trigger a natural body process that then breaks down bone. The finding appears in the Journal of Proteome Research, a monthly ACS publication. Gary Gushan Xiao and colleagues point out that previous studies suggested toxins in cigarette smoke weaken bones by affecting the activity of two types of cells, osteoblasts, which build new bone, and osteoclasts, which resorb or break down old bone. Weakening of the bones, known as osteoporosis, can increase the risk of fractures and is a major cause of disability among older people. To shed new light on how cigarette smoking weakens bones, Xiao and colleagues analyzed differences in genetic activity in bone marrow cells of smokers and non-smokers. They discovered that human smokers produce unusually large amounts of two proteins that foster production of bone-resorbing osteoclasts compared to non-smokers. Experiments with laboratory mice confirmed the finding. Well, that's all for now. I'm Dr. Steve Showalter for the American Chemical Society. 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
12: Hello, I'm Karen Hunter. With me today is Dr. David Swerdlow, Senior Advisor for Epidemiology in the National Center for Immunization and Respiratory Diseases at the Centers for Disease Control and Prevention. We're talking about a paper that appears in the September 2010 issue of the CDC's journal, Emerging Infectious Diseases. The article looks at hospitalization rates for peptic ulcer disease in American patients who may have been infected with the bacteria Helicobacter pylori. Welcome, Dr. Swerdlow.
13: Thank you very much.
12: Dr. Swerdlow, what is Helicobacter pylori and how does it affect people?
13: Helicobacter pylori, or H. pylori for short, is a very common spiral-shaped bacteria that can colonize your stomach. It is estimated that about 50% of the world is infected, with most people becoming infected in childhood. Although the majority of people infected with H. pylori do not have any symptoms, infection with the bacteria can cause a variety of gastrointestinal diseases, including peptic ulcer disease and gastric cancers. The rate of infection with H. pylori is decreasing in most of the world, primarily because of improvements in hygiene and sanitation. But since infection is lifelong, unless treated, many people are still at risk for peptic ulcer disease.
12: What is it about an infection with H. pylori that increases the risk of developing peptic ulcer disease?
13: H. pylori can colonize and damage the protective lining of your stomach and create chronic inflammation. The stomach's acidic environment can further erode these inflamed areas, leading to peptic ulcers. Although there are other causes of peptic ulcer disease, such as nonsteroidal anti-inflammatory medicines like ibuprofen or aspirin, H. pylori is thought to cause a majority of cases.
12: When was the association between H. pylori and peptic ulcer disease first discovered?
13: Well, before the 1980s, most people thought that ulcers were caused by stress and spicy foods. Although medicines like antacids relieved the symptoms, ulcers returned after a patient stopped taking them. In the 1980s, it was first discovered that many peptic ulcers were caused by a bacterium, H. pylori, and that antibiotics, rather than avoidance of stress or spicy foods, could get rid of the H. pylori infection and cure the ulcers for good.
12: So antibiotics to treat H. pylori infections have been available since the 1980s. Your study looked at whether the availability of antibiotics had an impact on the overall rate of hospitalizations for peptic ulcer diseases. What did you find?
13: We hypothesized that after the knowledge of the relationship between H. pylori and ulcers became widely known, doctors would prescribe antibiotics for ulcers and patients would be cured. They would therefore be less likely to develop the complications of ulcers, such as bleeding or perforation, that could lead to hospitalization. So we looked at a nationally representative sample of hospitalization records with a primary discharge diagnosis of peptic ulcer disease during the years 1998 through 2005. We found that, adjusted for the effects of age, the peptic ulcer disease hospitalization rate decreased by about 21%. From 71 per 100,000 in 1998 to 56 per 100,000 in 2005. This decrease in the peptic ulcer disease hospitalization rate suggests that the incidence of complications due to H. pylori infection has declined. Some of this decrease may have been because over time the proportion of individuals infected with H. pylori is decreasing, perhaps because of better sanitation and hygiene.

0: aging. However, some of this decrease is likely due to the increased use of antibiotics to treat peptic ulcer diseases.
1: Which groups have been most affected by H. pylori infections and peptic ulcer disease?
0: The hospitalization rate was highest in adults over 65 years of age, with almost 300 hospitalizations per 100,000 persons. The rate was lower in younger age groups. Overall, males had a higher hospitalization rate than females. However, by 2005, this difference had narrowed considerably because of a greater decline in hospitalization rates for male patients than for female patients. We also observed differences between race and ethnic groups. However, due to a large amount of missing data, it's difficult to draw any conclusions.
1: What can people do to help protect themselves from getting complications of peptic ulcer disease?
0: As I mentioned earlier, most cases of H. pylori infection are asymptomatic. However, ongoing symptoms such as burning pain in the stomach before or sometimes after eating, which may go away with antacids, or nausea, bloating, or loss of appetite, may be a sign that an individual is experiencing peptic ulcer disease and should see a doctor. The doctor will determine if the individual has peptic ulcer disease, and if they are infected with H. pylori, they may be a candidate for antibiotic therapy.
1: Thanks, Dr. Swerdlow. I've been talking with CDC's Dr. David Swerdlow about a paper that appears in the September 2010 issue of CDC's journal Emerging Infectious Diseases. 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
3: Science!
4: I'm Dr. Anthony Lizowitz, and this is Climate Connections. As climate change brings more extreme heat to the Boston area, some residents' homes may become swelteringly hot. Julia Nasser of the Metropolitan Area Planning Council, a public agency, says many buildings in the city were designed for the cooler climate Boston had in the past.
5: The buildings were built for winters, and so they're really good at retaining heat, which is particularly problematic in the summers. They're not built with cooling or proper ventilation.
4: But she says cool roofs could help. Cool roofs are covered in reflective coatings or other materials that limit how much heat the roof absorbs from the sun. This helps both the building and the surrounding area stay cooler.
5: And, you know, it makes running your ACs or fans easier, and so you're also kind of saving money on your energy bills. So it's really like a great holistic solution.
4: Nasser's group has created an online assessment where owners, roofers, and others can enter information like a roof slope and materials to determine how suitable it is to convert to a cool roof. They also released a map to help residents and public officials find buildings in the Boston area that could benefit from cool roofs. Nasser hopes these tools help make cool roofs more widespread so people can stay safe from the heat. Climate Connections is produced by the Yale Center for Environmental Communication. To learn more about climate change, visit climateconnections.org.

0: At the tone, we've reached the top of the hour. 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
3: Back with you on the Public Square from the American Policy Roundtable. I'm Wayne Shepherd with Dave Zanotti. We've been talking about Christmas in America this week in the Public Square. You've chosen 1928. Is this going to be kind of a boring program, Dave?
4: Is this going to be boring? I can hear all the kids saying, oh, my, I don't know, 1928. Are you kidding me? We have so much fun at these shows going back in history. There's so much to learn, and it's presented in such a multimedia presentation. Now, this is where the real challenge comes in, Wayne, because we've got to write a book, a theatrical book. It's like a musical that it's you write, and then you perform it live on stage for radio. So you got to remember that when we're writing this thing, the final test is you have to read it back to yourself, and you have to pretend that your eyes are closed. You got to close your eyes and hear it in your head.
3: Yeah.
4: Because the radio audience is only going to be able to hear this. So it's theater in the mind, but it's also multimedia in the room. So it's got to be able to cross over these boundaries. And it's so exciting to watch it happen. So it is an exhilarating program to produce and exciting and fun and complicated. But no, it will not be boring. Unless maybe you're a St. Louis Cardinals fan, because they got swept by the Yankees in the World
3: who
4: Series.
3: Who didn't in that era?
4: that year, yeah. But I'll tell you one thing. If you're a Babe Ruth fan, you'll like it, because Babe Ruth in that series hit three home runs yep. in 1928 in one game.
3: Oh, boy.
4: Now, see, automatically you heard it, right? You heard the crack of the bat. You heard the roar of the crowd.
3: Yep.
4: This is what happens in radio. It's what happens in Christmas in America. And if we can find any pictures of those three home runs, you better believe we'll bring them to Christmas in America and put them up on the screen as well.
3: Excellent.
4: So it's a multimedia, enjoyable experience that puts the reality of looking for the manger first. And it's the first thing we do every year in our broadcast year, because we believe that Christmas Day is the most important day in all of human history.
3: Watch for the details about Christmas in America coming up on the Public Square.
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7: The following piece comes from Backstory with the American History Guys. Each week, Backstory takes a topic, say birth, disease, or college sports, and explores the history of that topic in America. Historians Brian Ballow, Ed Ayers, and Peter Onuf host the show. Here are the guys.
8: For the rest of the hour today, we're focusing on that idyllic image the railroad companies capitalized on in the 19th century, the image of the independent, self-sufficient yeoman farmer. And we're considering the ways subsequent generations have continued to capitalize on it.
9: Consider the current farm bill, for example. The most recent version of that legislation awarded more than $5 billion in direct subsidies to farmers each year. Now, the farm bill is set to expire this week, and its future is very uncertain. Fortunately, history, not the future, is our beat, and so we got to wondering how those subsidies got started in the first place.
8: The most basic answer is that they started with the Agricultural Adjustment Act of 1933, created in the midst of the Great Depression. But farmers by then had been lobbying for political reform going all the way back to the populists in the 1890s. That third-party movement was defeated by voters in 1896, and 2.5 decades later, when conditions for farmers had hit rock bottom, they came up with a new strategy.
10: What happened in the 1920s is the representation of farmers as an interest group came to Washington.
11: This is Adam Scheingate, a political scientist at the Johns Hopkins University. Adam says that the powerful farm lobby we know today has its origins in the American Farm Bureau Federation.
10: So the Farm Bureau begins in 1919, and it's really an outgrowth of the efforts by the federal government itself to promote the development of agriculture and increases in productivity by sending out folks called county agents through something called the Extension Service. The county agents really became an important force by helping organize farmers into county farm bureaus, and then those farm bureaus came together into state farm bureaus. And in 1919, a federation of states made the American Farm Bureau Federation, and they decided that they should employ a guy named Gray Silver to go.
11: Oh, you're making that name up.
10: to go to Washington and to represent their interests. And in fact, there were other groups like the Grange that also employed Washington representatives at that time. And I think it's a recognition by farmers, given their history of efforts to shape policy through electoral politics and the failures of those strategies in the late 19th century, to take their case to Washington not as a partisan force but as an economic or occupational interest that would potentially cross party lines and speak directly to members of Congress, senators who represented farmers, who came from the rural parts of the United States, and speak more directly to their constituency interests rather than their partisan identities.
11: Adam, something isn't adding up here. I mean, you've convinced me that this is an innovative lobby that comes to Washington, but unless I missed something, there wasn't any major farm legislation passed in the 1920s.
10: Well, they tried. They were successful in getting Congress to pass legislation that would have required the government to step in and purchase commodities to lift prices. But that bill, which was called the McNary-Hogan Act, named after its sponsors, was vetoed by President Calvin Coolidge twice, in fact.
11: So, in other words, the farmers were successful in capturing Congress. They just forgot one important office.
10: That's right. That's right. And they couldn't get the bill signed. And then by the end of the 1920s, the Farm Bureau sees a massive decline in their membership in the latter part of the 1920s.
11: Is that because people can't afford to pay the dues?
10: That's right. They can't afford to pay the dues. They're maybe leaving farming. You think about the Dust Bowl in the 30s. The leadership of the Farm Bureau at the time is thinking about two problems, really. One is the problem of how to help agriculture. The other is the problem of how to maintain and build an organization of farmers. And with the 1933 Agricultural Adjustment Act, they come upon a solution to both. One is a government policy which will control production and lift prices, but also will be administered through those same county agents and, in fact, through the farm bureaus in those localities, so that joining the Farm Bureau becomes closely linked to receiving a government check. And in fact,
11: There's an incentive for joining.
10: That's right. And through the 1930s, their membership takes off and they become the largest farm organization in the country.
11: Were there other factors in the 30s that made farmers particularly effective? I'm going to throw out one possibility. When everyone is hurting, when everybody all of a sudden is feeling pain, perhaps it's a little easier to get the same proposals through. Was that a factor?
10: I think that we have to remember that farming was a much larger part of the economy than it is today. So in terms of economic recovery, it would make sense that farming and agriculture would have to be a big part of the puzzle or a big part of the solution to the Depression.
11: So we're not doing something special for the farmers. This is what we need to get the economy moving again.
10: Well, I would say it was part of the larger fabric of weaving a welfare state in the 1930s, that mm-hmm. we just happened to have a sector-specific form of a welfare state.
11: But of course, there were plenty of groups that were not successful. What made farmers particularly effective in the 1930s?
10: Well, I think we have to remember geographic representation. We have a lot of members of Congress, members of the Senate who represent rural areas. And for those members of Congress and senators, the farm lobby becomes a very important and reliable source of information about what's happening back home in their districts. And that's, I think, an important basis for the influence of the farm vote, creating that link between an interest group and elected representatives. And perhaps it's easier to do that with agriculture because for those rural areas, that's very clearly the most important concern that most people have. Perhaps in other parts of the country, there's a number of issues. There's business, there's labor, there's maybe ethnic issues, immigration. Perhaps there's more of a single issue focus at the time in these rural areas that allows that linkage to become stronger.
11: So is this the 20th century variant of farmers being good citizens? What they're adding now to the traditional notion of that independent, uncorruptible farmer is a source of information for D.C.? They're kind of the first public opinion polls in many ways.
10: Well, I guess so. Yeah, I mean that there's that they figure out a way to communicate. But I think your question is also getting at this interesting aspect of farming that on the one hand is about the individual yeoman, but is also about claiming a certain exceptionalism for farming, that it's different from other occupations. It's subject to different challenges, let's say, of the weather or other factors beyond farmers' control, that it performs an important function in the larger economy. We all have to eat, that farmers obviously are part of this fabric of democracy going back to Jefferson. And all of those political, economic, cultural claims, I think, combine to make the claims of farmers particularly forceful in American politics.
11: Adam Scheingate is a political science professor at the Johns Hopkins University. He's the author of The Rise of the Agricultural Welfare State, Institutions and Interest Group Power in the United States, France, and Japan.
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2: Today is August 3rd on Tidbits in Time, a day of high adventure. Stay with me to hear about a cool, refreshing summer treat that everybody loves. We'll set sail with an explorer of the ocean blue, talk about a memorable union negotiation, and say happy birthday to the second most decorated swimmer in Olympic history. All that, plus we'll chart the Northwest Passage from under the ice. Tidbits in Time sets sail in 2 seconds, so don't go anywhere. It's August 3rd, and that means it's National Watermelon Day. In the heat of summer, what could be more refreshing than an ice-cold watermelon? Originating in West Africa, they are ancient plants with seeds even found in the pyramids. Watermelons are grown in 44 states, and there are more than 1,200 varieties, so it'll be easy for you to find some to enjoy. There is some controversy as to whether it's a fruit, a berry, or a vegetable. It was on August 3rd, 1492, that famed explorer Christopher Columbus sailed the ocean blue from Palos, Spain. His expedition included 3 Spanish ships called the Nina, the Pinta, and the Santa Maria, and were provided by King Ferdinand and Queen Isabella of Spain, who were eager to expand their dominion and collect the storied wealth of the New World. Columbus thought he'd find Cathay, but ended up sighting first land and landing at Guanahani, San Salvador Island in the Bahamas instead. It was on August 3rd, 1981, that President Ronald Reagan stopped negotiating with the union representing federal employees, holding American skies hostage, and fired every single one of 11,359 air traffic controllers. They had ample opportunity to negotiate in good faith and, in fact, had signed a lucrative agreement before retracting it. After the firing, these employees were also banned for life from holding any other federal jobs, though this provision was eventually rescinded 12 years later. It was on August 3rd, 1984, that the controversial young athlete Ryan Stephen Lochte was born in Rochester, New York. Holder of several American and world records in swimming, he's been a fierce competitor in the Summer Olympics, spanning 4 games starting in 2004 in Athens, Greece, through 2016 in Rio de Janeiro, Brazil. With 12 Olympic medals to his name, Lochte is the second most decorated swimmer in Olympic history, second only to Michael Phelps. On August 3rd, 1958, the first nuclear-powered submarine, the USS Nautilus, steamed under the geographic North Pole. Running at a depth of 500 feet, the ice cap above varied in thickness from 10 to 50 feet, with the Arctic sun shining through the blue ice. In 1869, the best-selling French science fiction author Jules Verne began to serialize his novel, 20,000 Leagues Under the Sea,
6: and called his futuristic submarine, commanded by Captain Nemo, the Nautilus. For your very own email print version of Tidbits in Time, showing up every day for free in your inbox, just send a request to adrian@tidbitsintime.com. 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
13: Hi there, I'm Thane Maynard. The story of invasive fire ants in Florida begins far from the state's borders. These ants, native to South America, first reached the United States by accident in the early 20th century. They arrived at the port of Mobile, Alabama, transported in soil used as ballast on ships. Two species made the journey: the black imported fire ant, which appeared around 1918, and the more aggressive red imported fire ant, which arrived in the late 1930s. Once established, red imported fire ants began spreading rapidly throughout the Southeast. Their movement into Florida during the 1940s and 50s was driven not by climate shifts, but by human activity, especially the transport of infested soil, nursery plants, and landscaping materials. Highways, railroads, and expanding development unintentionally accelerated their spread. Florida's warm, humid environment gave these invasive ants ideal conditions to thrive. With few natural predators and the ability to reproduce quickly, fire ants expanded steadily through the latter half of the 20th century, eventually becoming entrenched across the entire state.
12: The 92nd Naturalist is a production of Cincinnati Public Radio and the Cincinnati Zoo, with support from Cincinnati Public Radio members to spread the good news of the natural world.
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15: On today's broadcast, South Korean President Lee Jae-myung and Argentine President Javier Milei hold talks in Buenos Aires, boosting their energy cooperation amid the Middle East crisis. Lee's top security aide says South Korea is mulling ways to help the U.S. in the Strait of Hormuz. And the acting chief of the nation's prosecution tenders his resignation as a ruling party pushes a bill to abolish prosecutors' direct investigative powers. This is KBS World Radio News. I'm Rosine Park. South Korea and Argentina have agreed to strengthen their bilateral cooperation on critical minerals and expand their crude oil trade. The agreement was reached in Buenos Aires during a summit between the leaders of the two countries. Choi Yu-sun has more.
16: Seeking to diversify its crude oil supply, South Korea is partnering with Argentina. President Lee Jae-myung and Argentine President Javier Milei held talks on the matter in Buenos Aires on Friday amid ongoing instability in the Middle East. After the meeting, Lee's top foreign policy advisor, Lee Seong-nak, said the two sides will also expand energy cooperation beyond the fledgling crude trade.
17: Our companies are importing Argentine crude oil on a trial basis this year and are planning to begin regular imports starting next year. During the current visit, the governments of both countries agreed to cooperate and ensure the planned crude oil imports proceed stably. feebly. The two countries agreed to expand the scope of their energy cooperation beyond crude oil to include natural gas and nuclear energy and to identify specific cooperative projects.
16: The volume of Argentine crude oil South Korean refiners are buying through the pilot program stands at 880,000 barrels, or less than 0.1% of the nation's annual demand. But with President Milei pledging to scale up crude and natural gas exports to approximately five times the current level, the two countries' energy trade is expected to increase, according to the presidential advisor. South Korea and Argentina are also strengthening their cooperation for the steady supply of lithium and other critical minerals. Argentina was the final leg of East Three Nations South America tour, which was focused on trade and logistics of critical minerals. He is returning home on Monday after a brief stopover in Frankfurt, Germany, where he will host a meeting with the local Korean community. Choi Yu-sun, KBS World Radio News.
15: The South Korean government says it's considering various ways to contribute to restoring stability in the Strait of Hormuz, but that no concrete plan has been finalized. The remarks came as U.S. President Donald Trump said American forces will continue hitting Iran very hard until it can't take it anymore and agrees to sign a deal. Iran says that passage through the strait is no longer possible. Kim Bum-soo wraps up the latest.
18: We'll be hitting them very hard. And at some point, they're going to say, we just can't take it anymore.
19: Mr. President.
17: Speaking to reporters during a cabinet meeting at the Camp David retreat Friday, President Trump said he still believed the deal can be reached if Iran is pushed to the corner.
18: Any other questions?
19: Do you believe that you can reach a deal with Iran, given that you talked about how disloyal they are?
18: I'm losing faith in them. Because they do lie, and they do misrepresent. Well,
19: what is the status of talks? Who went from the administration?
18: Well, they always want to talk, but they break their word so often. Steve is talking. Jared, we have very good people. JD's involved, very strongly involved. We have great people talking. Marco's involved. They're all involved.
19: They say talks aren't happening.
18: Very good people. We have the best people, but. And they'll make a deal.
17: Iran claimed that it struck two non-compliant oil tankers trying to pass through the Strait of Hormuz under the escort of the U.S. military. Iran's Persian Gulf Strait Authority, responsible for maritime traffic in the narrow waterway, said Friday that passage through the strait is no longer possible. As the Trump administration seeks ways to end the stalled war and contain rising prices ahead of the November midterm elections, Seoul is considering various options to assist the U.S. in the contested strait. While accompanying President Lee Jae-myung on his South America tour, his national security advisor Wi Sung-nak told reporters the government has determined that it should actively contribute to ensuring freedom of navigation in the critical strait, and the issue is, quote, is of significant interest to the Korean economy and national security. His remarks came after a South Korean daily reported that Seoul's mulling sending a naval corvette to the region. The advisor said consultations are underway with the U.S., but no specific requests have been made at this stage. Kim Bum-soo, KBS World Radio News.
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15: Acting Prosecutor General Gu Jae-hyun has announced his intention to step down after the National Assembly passed amendments to the Criminal Procedure Act that would abolish prosecutors' direct investigative powers. Gu told reporters on his way home Friday that he submitted his resignation, saying he feels a heavy responsibility over the passage of the bill. He has offered to resign 258 days after taking office on November 15th of last year. Gu voiced concerns about the bill a day earlier, saying he felt a heavy burden as acting prosecutor general over the direction and content of the proposed changes, including the removal of prosecutors' authority to carry out supplementary investigations. If his resignation is accepted, Park Kyu-hyung, head of the Planning and Coordination Bureau at the Supreme Prosecutor's Office, is expected to take over as acting prosecutor general.
0: Exports in July have set a new record for the month on the back of an ongoing AI-driven supercycle in semiconductors. Data released by the Ministry of Trade, Industry and Resources on Saturday showed exports surged 62.8% year-on-year last month to $98.89 billion. The monthly volume is the second largest on record after shipments in June reached $102.25 billion. Semiconductor shipments continue to lead the gains, jumping 178.8% on year to $41.01 billion and staying above $40 billion for the second month in a row amid rising memory chip prices. Sweltering heat continues to grip the nation day and night. Overnight low temperatures in the cities of Gangneung and Sokcho in the eastern Gangwon province hovered around 30 degrees Celsius, marking the year's first recorded super tropical night, an extreme weather event where the mercury stays at 30 degrees or above overnight. A heat wave emergency warning has been issued in many parts of the South Gyeongsan, North Gyeongsan, and South Jeolla provinces. This highest level alert is issued for areas where a heat wave warning is in place with a heat index forecast of 35 degrees or higher for at least two consecutive days. The emergency warning takes effect once the heat index is projected to hit 38 degrees or higher, or the daytime high is expected to rise to at least 39 degrees. A relentless combination of nationwide heat waves and suffocating tropical nights is forecast to persist through Sunday. The Korea Meteorological Administration said the heat index will likely surge to around 35 degrees Celsius in most regions as it called for caution against heat-related illnesses. In South Gyeongsan Province, the heat index is projected to hover around the life-threatening level of 38 degrees, prompting authorities to urge area residents to refrain from outdoor activities. Tropical nights are also expected to continue with overnight lows above 25 degrees. And that's the news from KBS World Radio's News Center in Seoul. I'm Rosine Park. You can also catch our news from our website at world.kbs.co.kr.
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21: Once upon a time, the work of astronomers was simply to categorize objects in the sky, stars versus planets, for example. Then questions shifted to how these objects behaved, you know, the nature of their orbits. Well, today we can ask bigger questions, such as where did everything come from? Perhaps an even more daring question, could we create it all ourselves, from scratch? I'm Seth Shostak.
22: I'm Molly Bentley. Welcome to Big Picture Science, produced at the SETI Institute, where researchers investigate the nature and origin of life. On Big Picture Science, we step back to get the wide-angle view on science and technology, and in this episode, the origin of the cosmos in general, the stars in particular, and the mother of all DIY projects. We're still learning fundamental processes about the birth of the universe, but some think we've learned enough to try creating it ourselves in the lab. But first, we'll take a flight to understand the birth of stars, its born legacy.
21: Now, it's understandable if you have trouble wrapping your mind around how it all started. Stars, planets, the universe, many of these processes we understand now, but surprisingly, basic questions still remain. For example, take the most obvious component in the universe, the stars. We are all stardust. You, me, your neighbor's chihuahua. And naturally, we want to know how our stellar beginnings began. So to do that, we have to move closer to the action. And we'll do just that with Molly, reporter Emma Bentley, and a modified Boeing 747 called Sophia.
22: If I'm shouting, it's because of the earplugs required here on the tarmac at NASA Dryden Aircraft Operations Facility make it difficult to tell one way or the other. Can you hear me, Emma?
23: Just about.
22: Okay. Well, in 24 hours, one of us will continue to be here on the ground, and the other will be, if not in space, in the space about 45,000 feet above us on a specially outfitted airplane called Sophia.
24: Sophia is a stratospheric observatory for infrared astronomy.
3: I'm David McAllister. I'm the SOFIA Deputy Program Manager for Operations at Armstrong. I'm responsible for making sure that airplane and the telescope's ready to go for every mission.
4: This extensively modified airplane is an airborne observatory that allows astronomers to observe the skies in infrared. Now, our eyes see in the visible spectrum, but if you lengthen those waves, you have infrared, and a whole world opens up.
3: So in the visible, there's some pretty phenomenal things to look at. But if you could look beyond the visible, look into the infrared, there's a lot more information available. Infrared really shows us the heat signature of the particles or the objects that we're taking a look at, how hot these things are, and you can also determine which direction those particles are actually moving.
4: And these things being nebula, stars?
3: Nebulas, stars, planets, space dust, entire systems. So the scientists can more quickly get to the heart of the matter. What are those particles doing and how are they interacting with each other?
4: Am I giving off infrared right now?
3: Yes, you are.
4: As I said, one of us will remain on the ground. Emma, what is drawing you into near space?
9: Well, you get told in school that space is empty. It's a vacuum.

0: water vapor above most of the atmosphere, and we can take this airplane anywhere in the world and observe targets.
1: And the water vapor is a obstacle to observing in the infrared. So if you were to observe on the infrared from the ground, it's the water vapor that makes it difficult to see correctly.
0: That's correct. The water vapor is almost invisible to your eyes, but when you observe in the infrared, it actually blocks a good portion of that infrared signal. So the lower in altitude you go, the more water vapor you have to look through, the worse the signal is. So it's much better to be a higher altitude.
2: My name is Nick Veronico. I'm the SOFIA Communications Manager.
1: And I understand that the length of SOFIA, it is a big aircraft, but also the length has a significant meaning historically.
2: The length of the fuselage, if you went from the front of the radome to the center of the telescope cavity, that's the distance of the Wright brothers' first powered flight.
3: What's exciting is that these researchers are looking at how this matter comes together to form new stars. And what it's really about is understanding the life and death of stars.
2: She'll be able to stand for all of the 10-hour flight if she wants. There's no microwave. All we offer is hot coffee and hot water for tea. And it's going to be cold. Dress in layers. It should be about 60 degrees in the cabin. If you have gloves and a knit hat, you might want to bring those as well.
3: That sounds like fun. It sounds like you're climbing Mount Everest.
1: She'll have to be up all night.
2: Our flights are 10 hours. The astronomers are working all night, and she'll be right there with them.
1: Now, normally a 747 holds a few hundred people, but on SOFIA, most of the seats are taken out and replaced by instrumentation. 25 people will fly tonight, including pilots, instrument and telescope operators, astronomers, technicians, and two reporters. SOFIA is a joint project with NASA and the German Aerospace Center.
4: Deutsche Luft- und Raumfahrtgesellschaft, DLR. I'm Felix Reimann from Germany, aviation journalist.
1: So Felix, you are going up on this flight as well?
4: Yeah.
1: What is your goal?
4: Well, my goal is to fly on the 747SP to see the telescope in operations.
1: And will you administer coffee or tea to Emma if she looks like she's fading?
4: Yeah, I'll take care of her before she gets frozen.
3: I'm going to take a good nap and make a huge flask of tea.
1: Can you make enough tea to support you for 10 hours?
3: Let's hope so. So I've just said goodbye to Molly, and we're now walking across the tarmac towards the 747. I'm walking up the steps now. We'll be taking our seats for our hour-long wait on the tarmac before we take off.
1: Okay, as Emma awaits takeoff, I'm headed back to the hotel. That's my mission. The passengers aboard SOFIA have their assignments reiterated in the NASA mission briefing earlier this afternoon.
5: All right, let's get started.
1: The meeting is impressively efficient, and it sums up all the evening's operations, from flight plan to weather to safety procedures. And even if you've flown a dozen times...
5: Welcome to Flight 375 tonight.
1: The meeting is mandatory.
6: And I'm Charlie Kaminsky, your friendly mission director tonight. So let's go through the roll call. All right.
1: Safety. Skip the meeting, and you don't fly.
6: Okay. Emma Bentley. All right. And Felix. Okay.
1: One operations goal to ensure success is to fly the plane above the water vapor.
7: Was it real soupy last night? The water vapor? It'll be better tonight.
1: The science goal is to use an instrument called the Great Spectrometer, that is, the German receiver for astronomy at terahertz frequencies, and peer at a number of dusty patches in nebulae and make a map of ionized carbon atoms, also known as C+. And with that...
6: Reminder of the times, in about half an hour, I'd like everybody on the airplane. Thank you.
1: I'm off to order room service and catch some Z's. Emma is presumably settled in and donning her in-flight communication headset. Next time I see her, about 10 hours from now, on the ground.
8: Yeah, I understand.
9: So, if they need the EPOs on, then you need to really...
10: Departure frequency 124.55, squawk 0153.
11: Sorry, yes, sir. Cleared as well, 7000P370, 10 minutes later to make sure our flight plan's in the system. I know it's been dropping out of the past couple of nights.
3: So welcome to SOFIA. I'm actually strapped rather tightly into my seat with a proper jet fighter's style harness. I'm actually going to be going backwards when we take off. I'm facing towards the telescope.

0: I'm actually sitting directly behind the mission director and mission director two, the science guy. The seat is very uncomfortable.
1: Know when you're ready to start.
2: Roger, Will.
3: Everybody in the cabin ready for takeoff? Got everything put away now? We're going to take off in a minute or so. And just hold on to it.
0: Out of the other 24 people on board, about half of them are wearing NASA brown flight overalls.
4: Clear for takeoff, runway 25, NASA 47 heavy, here we go.
0: So we're taking off now. It's very smooth. Just looking around the cabin here, desks and workstations have been put in, all complete with computers which are hooked up to the telescope. The telescope, it takes up the entirety of the space in the back of the aeroplane. So at the moment they've got mounted the great spectrometer.
5: I'm Charlie Kaminsky. I'm the mission director for the flight tonight. We're looking at things that are colder than our own atmosphere. And the infrared wavelengths we're working at cannot be seen from the ground. I've spent my whole career working higher and higher and higher. I worked on Mauna Kea for 20 years at 14,000 feet on a telescope, an infrared telescope. And that was cold and dry. So we need it cold. We need it dry. And the higher we are, the less atmosphere we're looking through. Up here, we're above 99% of the water vapor.
6: So my name is Huub Rutkering. I'm professor of astronomy in Leiden University, which is in Holland.
0: Well, perhaps we better start with, what is a nebula?
6: That's a good question. Look up, and the Milky Way is up. But basically, that Milky Way is full of nebula. Those are locations where you have big concentration of gas, and not only gas, but also, and that might sound surprising, lots of dust.
0: When we see those beautiful, colourful pictures of nebula, is that what you're going to see or you see on the monitors tonight?
6: Yes. I mean, maybe not as beautiful because we're looking at one aspect of it, but ultimately we'll have very gorgeous, nice, beautiful images. Absolutely.
0: We've got four projects logged in for tonight's trip. The first one is going to be looking at the butterfly nebula. Project number two is the Orion Molecular Cloud, which is the nebula that hangs down just south of the central star of Orion's belt. And around midnight, we'll be looking at the M51 Spiral Galaxy, which is otherwise known as the Whirlpool Galaxy. Finally, Draco's Nose, to look for possible reasons why this dust cloud actually formed, because it's formed just above the plane of the Milky Way. And there's some idea that it might actually be primordial dust and gas that's left over from the very beginnings of the universe. So not only are stars going to be formed and born tonight, but also possibly see the remnants of the very, very first matter in the universe.
5: And they're all basically star-forming regions. That's the big thing we're looking at, trying to understand how molecular clouds collapse into stars. It's not as easy as you might think, because you know, you can have one cloud collapse into a star, but how do you have a cluster of stars form out of a cloud? Because once the star turns on, it's really, really hot and it blows all the other stuff away. So how do you keep the gas and dust cool enough to have other stars collapse?
0: What's challenging about what you're doing here on SOFIA?
5: In general, this project is combining both state-of-the-art astronomy and the choreography of the flight plans. We don't fly straight lines. We don't fly from here to Boston. We fly curved lines because that's how the stars move in the sky as we're observing them.
0: So I've just got upstairs and I'm actually in the cockpit. And there are a lot of dials in here.
7: I'm Tim. I'm the flight engineer. The course aiming of the telescope is the heading of the aircraft. So these guys up here are making 1 degree at a time corrections to keep within the field of the telescope.
0: Wow. So who's flying today?
7: This is Spike Tellier is our captain today.
0: Good day, Spike. How are you?
8: Good. Yourself?
0: Oh, I'm doing really well. You know,
8: excellent.
0: Oh, what are you flying towards? There's a very bright light out there.
8: That's Venus out in front of us.
0: Oh my gosh, it's amazing.
8: There, and then we're starting to see, if you look to the left and below Venus, we're starting to see Las Vegas out there as well.
0: Isn't a bright light coming out of Las Vegas going to ruin the readings on the spectrograph tonight?
8: Well, it's interesting that you mention that, because we were talking about that on the way out of town, and we'd have to almost do a barrel roll over Vegas to make that happen.
0: Can you do that without me on the plane, please?
8: We probably wouldn't want to do it with us on the plane either.
0: Thank you, Spike. It's 10 p.m. The aircraft is now turning towards the Orion Molecular Cloud.
6: The Orion Nebula, that's a big gas cloud. And what we try to study there is, why are there so many stars forming?
0: How old is the Orion Nebula?
6: I think of the order of 4 or 5 million years.
0: 4 or 5 million?
6: Yeah. If you think about it, that sounds a lot. But our own star is 5 billion. So those clouds don't live that long. What gravity does is pull all the gas together. But what's very interesting is that when you pull gas together, it heats up. And when something heats up, pressure goes up. And because of that, you can't form stars. And what we're studying basically, how that gas is cooling. And if we understand how gas is cools, we can understand how the gas can contract. And then nuclear fusion can start.
0: So you're looking at the temperature as well within Orion, sort of pinpoint where stars might be forming.
6: Absolutely. And that's the reason why we need to look into the infrared.
0: I'm here with Dr. Dietmar Lilienthal from the DLR. So one of the main things on these projects here seems to be to look at carbon, or right. Ionized carbon.
2: Right. There's a very interesting reason. Today we are looking for the so-called C-plus ion. C-plus is the ionized carbon. Of course, this is an atom that is responsible for the cooling in the interstellar medium.
0: Because it's losing a particle, the right. cloud then cools. So what is a carbon plus mass? What does it look like? Like, as you're doing for Draco's nose.
2: Well, if we observe a spectrum towards an object, we, in the first approach, have only measured one position. One position of a big, big object. But what we want to know is, how is this material distributed over the whole area of this object?
9: What's most impressive is that it works so well, everything. It's so complicated, the telescope, the instrument, everything's it's amazing. And to be part of that is really life-changing, I guess, for me.
0: We're talking to Cornelia Paps.
9: Yeah, nobody has done ever such a large map.
0: Wow, so you're setting it up so that people can look at galaxies like the M51, the Whirlpool galaxy, and say, yes, if you get C-plus there, then it tells us that these molecules are getting together.
9: Yeah, and that's the process that are going on there.
3: 20 minutes to 3.
0: So it's 20 minutes to 3. Thanks, Felix. My tea is still hot.
3: I didn't have a tea and it's cold.
0: Oh.
3: We doubled in 2 hours anyway, so
0: yeah.
3: In bed in 2 hours, hopefully. Oh.
0: We're back on the tarmac heading towards NASA. We're leaving Sophia behind. And that was the most fantastic voyage ever. In fact, I feel like I've actually been to space and back tonight. It was so full of wonder, definitely. Thanks so much to NASA, and thank you to the DLR for this project and for Nick Veronico here at NASA for inviting us to come along. Hey, Molly!
10: Hi, Emma.
0: How are you?
10: Fine. How are you? How was it?
0: Oh, it was just absolutely fantastic. Really?
10: You're very chipper for someone who's been up all night. Felix, how was the night for you?
11: I need to say I fully agree to Emma. That was more than awesome. It was a perfect experience. I can't describe that, sorry.
10: More than awesome in German, uber awesome?
11: Uber awesome, correct. Yeah.
0: Good night, Felix.
12: Emma Bentley is our roving reporter, and we thank her for staying awake all night to tell that story. Sleep well. Okay, these guys are studying carbon, and the reason is that without those carbon atoms in that big cloud of dust, it would never collapse under its own weight and form a star. So studying it is to understand how stars actually get made. And as we learn more about our cosmic beginnings, some physicists wonder if we can't create those beginnings ourselves, not just stars, but entire universes. Now that's food for thought. The cosmos from scratch next. It's Bourne Legacy on Big Picture Science.
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14: Hi, I'm Scientific American podcast editor Steve Mirsky, and here's a short piece from the October 2019 issue of the magazine in the section called Advances, Dispatches from the Frontiers of Science, Technology, and Medicine. The article is titled Quick Hits, and it's a rundown of some science and technology stories from around the globe, compiled by editorial intern Jennifer Lehman. From India, wildlife biologists found that adolescent male Asian elephants, usually solitary, are forming large all-male herds, possibly to help them survive in human-dominated areas. From Guatemala, archaeologists studying charred lake sediments found evidence confirming a cryptic historical record saying the ancient Mayan city of Balamjol burned on May 21st, 697 AD. The research indicates it was an act of war, which included civilian as well as military targets. From Hong Kong, Hong Kong's government revealed plans to build an artificial island to alleviate the nation's housing crisis, but that triggered concerns from activists and residents about nearby marine ecosystems. From Papua New Guinea, the government of Papua New Guinea aims to build more than 3,700 miles of roads through its rugged landscape by 2022, which a team of scientists cautioned could impact species across the country. From Australia, researchers rediscovered two fern species, both thought to be extinct, on the mountaintops of Queensland. Hymenophyllum whitei and Oreogrammatis lenardi had last been spotted in the wild more than 50 years ago. And from Brazil, President Bolsonaro fired the head of the Brazilian National Institute of Space Research after the agency reported that deforestation in the Amazon this summer increased significantly from 2018. Well, that ought to solve the problem. That was Quick Hits by Jennifer Lehman.

0: At the tone, we've reached the top of the hour. WIZULP Newark. Vance Funk of the Funk Law Firm understands community service. He has volunteered as the president of the Newark Senior Center, vice president of the Newark Rotary Club, coach of the Holy Angels basketball and volleyball teams. He served as a captain in the U.S. Army during the Vietnam War and was elected mayor of Newark in 2004. His law firm continues this tradition by supporting the ongoing work of Radio Newark. Learn more at funklawoffices.com. Radio Newark News.
1: The Public News Service Daily Newscast, July 31st, 2026. I'm Mike Clifford. A dad who gave his 14-year-old son an AR-15 assault rifle that the teenager then used to unleash a mass shooting at a Georgia high school was sentenced Thursday to 15 years in prison. NBC News notes a jury in March convicted Colin Gray on multiple charges, including second-degree murder and involuntary manslaughter, over the Christmas gift his son used in the September 4, 2024 shooting at Appalachian High School. The shooting killed two teachers and two 14-year-old students. Nine other people were injured. Meantime, as folks in Colorado and families across the U.S. struggle to pay for food, rent, and health care, efforts to raise taxes on the richest Americans are gaining momentum.
2: A new bill introduced in Congress targets the nation's 938 billionaires. Instead of taxing reported income, which often obscures their net worth, the measure would tap 5% of their total wealth, including stocks and real estate. Colorado Center on Law and Policy CEO Lydia McCoy says the nation's tax code has always been evolving.
3: As the way that people make wealth is changing, the way we tax wealth has to change. As we see greater disparities in income generation, as we see increases in the cost of basic necessities, we have to make adjustments to make it more fair for the average American.
2: Supporters say the Make Billionaires Pay Their Fair Share Act would raise enough money to pay every public school teacher at least $60,000 a year, cap child care at 7% of a family's income, and restore $1 trillion stripped from health care under the GOP's signature One Big Beautiful Bill Act. For decades, lawmakers have worked to lower taxes, particularly for higher earners, arguing that if people kept more of their own money, it would boost the economy. I'm Eric Galatis.
1: And a new study from the Action Network ranks Oregon among the top 10 states to catch one of nature's most awe-inspiring sights, meteor showers.
4: The state boasts large areas without city lights, especially in the east, as well as plenty of clear days to make for optimal viewing. Robert Lunsford with the American Meteor Society says most meteors are the size of a pea, and they're not very bright. But he adds, sometimes meteors can be the size of a tennis ball, known as a fireball, which will make for a brighter display.
5: Every now and then you get one even larger, the size of a volleyball or a basketball, and those will be brighter than the full moon, and they quite often leave a persistent trains in the sky that look like smoke trails that last a minute or two.
4: The yearly Perseid meteor shower is active until August 24th and will peak overnight on August 12th with up to 100 meteors per hour. The moon will also be new that night, making for a darker sky. Lunsford encourages people to get away from city lights to catch the best view. I'm Isabel Charlet.
1: This is Public News Service. As Wisconsinites prepare for the high-stakes August primary, sustainable farmers are highlighting urgent rural and agricultural issues.
6: They say federal policies have contributed to an economic downturn, but East Troy farmer Jim Studi believes state programs can help strengthen farms. He supports increased investment in conservation efforts, such as producer-led watershed groups, which he says can multiply the impact of state funding. Studi notes the state program supporting these groups incentivizes practices that benefit farms, natural resources, and the local economy.
7: This program is wildly successful, and we have a lot of groups, and the funding level has remained constant. So we have more groups chasing the same amount of money, and the result is less money to each group. So we really need to see an increase in funding.
6: Studi says farmers are under pressure to conserve farmland while maintaining productivity to meet demand. And as growers are currently facing a drought, he says it's never been more important to ensure soil can withstand the assault from severe weather. I'm Judith Ruiz Branch reporting.
1: Next to Nebraska, where students will soon return to the classroom, and doctors say a healthy start can make a difference in how they learn and perform.
8: Nebraska state law requires physical exams for children entering kindergarten and seventh grade, along with students transferring from another state. Dr. Rachel Johnson, a pediatrician with the University of Nebraska Medical Center, reminds parents that medical checkups can address other concerns, too.
9: Any learning concerns that a family might have for a kiddo? I think sometimes people forget that we as pediatricians and family doctors can often help families navigate some of those challenges, because I think at the end of the day, we want kids to succeed in school.
8: Johnson says doctors can also help families identify nutrition, sleep, or developmental concerns that could make it harder for a child to thrive in school. Crystal Blair reporting.
1: Finally, families across South Carolina can still make the most of summer camping trips, fishing days, and backyard evenings, but public health officials say they should take a few simple steps before heading outside.
10: Experts warn that bites from ticks in South Carolina can carry Lyme disease, Rocky Mountain spotted fever, or other serious infections. Dr. Amy Shai, a public health physician at the South Carolina Department of Public Health, says ticks are a major concern because the state's warm winters can keep them alive all year.
11: Ticks and tick-borne diseases in South Carolina, it's actually year-round. And that's due to our mild winters, as well as we have different types of ticks and they have overlapping life cycles. So we see the most tick activity April through September.
10: CA says mosquito bites are also dangerous and can cause a variety of serious illnesses. I'm Mark Richardson.
1: This is Mike Clifford, and thank you for wrapping up your week with Public News Service. 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
14: This is Bird Note. It's morning in southern Arizona, and a white-winged dove coos from atop a saguaro cactus. He looks a lot like a mourning dove, a close relative. But this bird's voice and signature white wing patch set him apart. White-winged doves primarily eat seeds and grains. But in the Sonoran Desert, a large part of their diet depends on saguaro cactuses. These massive plants grow in columns more than 40 feet tall. In late spring, they bloom a crown of large white flowers, packed with sweet nectar. The blossoms attract bees, bats, and doves that transfer pollen between plants as they forage. The saguaros then bear fruit that bursts open to reveal a dark red pulp and thousands of delicious seeds. In the desert southwest, white-winged doves time their migration to sync up with the saguaro's reproductive cycle, to the benefit of both species. The cacti provide doves with a crucial source of water in the driest part of the Sonoran summer. The doves sustain the saguaros as pollinators and seed dispersers. It's a classic case of mutualistic symbiosis. Learn more about the relationships between plants and birds on our website, birdnote.org. I'm Mark Bramhill.
15: This is the Engines of Our Ingenuity, made possible by the friends of KUHF Houston.
16: Today, we smile with our animal cousins. The University of Houston's College of Engineering presents this series about the machines that make our civilization run and the people whose ingenuity created them. I spent the morning in one of Charles Darwin's last books, The Expression of Emotions in Man and Animals. What a joy! Darwin does not so much tackle the question of whether animals express emotions, but rather the kinship of animal and human expression. He begins by suggesting three principles of emotional expression. First, he says, certain expressions spring from habit. If a singer or a speaker becomes hoarse, we often clear our own throat out of habit, expressing the emotion of empathy. A horse in a stall, eager to get going, will paw the ground as though starting out, expressing the emotion of excitement. Second, certain expressions go to their natural opposite when the emotion is reversed. A dog seeing a potentially dangerous stranger walks stiffly erect, tail pointing upward, gums tightened against the teeth, ears laid back. Ah, but the stranger turns out to be the dog's friendly owner. All those gestures reverse, belly to the ground, tail down, ears forward, mouth slack. So too with humans. Nodding our head or shaking it have opposite meanings. Likewise, looking away or making eye contact. The third principle of expression is a response of the nervous system. When we're cold or frightened, our body tries to make its hairs stand up. That better creates insulation and makes us look more fierce if we have a lot of hair. In most of us relatively hairless humans, it merely produces goose flesh. Animals and humans alike respond to severe pain by violently tensing their muscles, as they would in either a fight or a flight. Darwin's study is very detailed. His was one of the first books to include photos. His many images show the vast range of animal and human emotions expressed in both body and face. It had begun as a chapter in another study, then expanded into a book as Darwin collected data and information from all over the world.

0: world. Darwin was not the first to look at animal emotional expressions, but having gained an understanding of our literal kinship to other living creatures, he saw them in a new light. He wrote, "No doubt, as long as man and all other animals are viewed as independent creations, our natural desire to investigate the causes of expression is halted." That's a direct swipe at the early 19th century psychologist Sir Charles Bell. Bell clearly claimed that we are far more expressive since we rank highest among God's creations. But Darwin knew that it's much harder to torment a cat, boil a lobster alive, or make dogs fight to the death for our entertainment when we stop seeing them as lesser creatures with small emotional lives. By clarifying our kinship with animals, Darwin leaves us more humane, more human. No one likes to abandon the arrogance of being first in the class, but that loss of status is beautifully balanced when we see how much we share with the other inhabitants of our small planet in the far corner of the Milky Way. I'm John Leinhardt at the University of Houston, where we're interested in the way inventive minds work.
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4: This month, thousands of common tern chicks are hatching on Great Gull Island off the coast of Connecticut. I'm Jim Metzner, and this is the Pulse of the Planet. Helen Hayes is director of the Great Gull Island Project. Every summer for the past three decades, she's watched the terns grow from elephants into Orvilles. Wait a minute. Elephants? Orvilles?
5: Well, we call them elephants before they fly because they're large and gray, and we get so used to looking at chicks, and chicks grow very quickly into elephants, and so it's quite a surprise to look down and see this large gray thing at your feet, and that's an elephant. And that elephant then turns into an Orville when it can fly. So when they first fly, we call them Orvilles, after Orville Wright, because they don't fly very well.
3: How old is this little elephant here?
5: Oh, he's probably 25 days. He's almost ready to fly. Yeah.
3: It's almost an Orville.
5: Right. Almost.
6: Really, some of them get into the air by accident. They exercise their wings from the time they're tiny little chicks. And one day, after the wing feathers have grown, they're exercising their wings, and if there's a wind at all, they go up. And it surprises them, too. Then they make a kind of awkward circle and come back.
4: Before long, the Orvilles will be taking short practice flights with their parents. 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
3: 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I'm Jim Metzner, and this is The Pulse of the Planet.
7: Hello, everyone, and thanks for joining us. This is Rick Pettigrew with a whole new batch of breaking news stories from around the world in the audio news from Archaeologica. 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Spanish archaeology students have found a moat possibly dug by troops led by the Carthaginian general Hannibal. A study of projectile points in North America seems to demonstrate that Paleo-Indian people used the spear thrower. Restoration at the Roman Colosseum surprisingly has turned up gate numbers used in the seating system. And a Maya site in Belize contains a water temple where people made sacrifices to bring back the rain. Please remember that we couldn't do this show without a little help from our friends, so we're really grateful to our supporting members. If you like this show and are not already a member, please get on board and send us some support. Go to archaeologychannel.org and participate in our membership program. And if you'd like to become a sponsor, email us at info@archaeologychannel.org. And now, here's Laura Pettigrew with the audio news from Archaeologica. We hope you find this to be a valuable part of your day.
8: Welcome to the audio news from Archaeologica. I'm Laura Pettigrew, and these are the headlines in archaeological and historical news from January 25th to January 31st, 2015. In our first story, we go to Spain, where archaeology students following the ancient route of Hannibal's troops discovered proof of their presence in a 2,200-year-old moat in the modern-day Catalan town of Valls. As reported on the Spanish website thelocal.es, the moat once surrounded the Iberian town of Villar de Valls. The size of the moat is huge, with a width of 40 meters, a depth of 5 meters, and a length of nearly half a kilometer. Coins and lead weapon tips found in the trench fill may have come from a Carthaginian camp nearby. According to project directors Jaume Noguera from the Prehistory Department at the University of Barcelona and Jordi López from the Catalan Institute of Classic Archaeology, Romans may have destroyed the site during the Second Punic War of 218 to 202 BC that pitted Rome against Carthage for the domination of the Mediterranean. The Carthaginian general Hannibal led one of history's most famous military campaigns when he marched an army, including elephants, from Iberia over the Pyrenees and Alps into Italy. He left around 11,000 men in Spain to protect his interests in the north of Iberia and to guarantee a regular source of food and weapons to his troops. However, Roman legions led by Gnaeus Cornelius Scipio Calvus defeated Hannibal's men in Iberia. After that battle, according to Roman historical accounts, the Romans raided and destroyed a Carthaginian camp located on the edge of modern-day Valls in Catalonia, where the group of archaeology students from the University of Barcelona made the recent discovery. They tested the age of the moat using electrical resistivity tomography, a technique that involves analyzing subsurface structures from electrical resistivity measurements made at the surface. The students' fieldwork is part of an attempt to reconstruct the route taken by Carthaginian troops through northeastern Spain and their confrontation with Rome. The project plans to continue geophysical surveys at Valls in order to delineate the area of the ancient city, possibly covering 6 to 8 hectares, and select locations for further exploration. Our next story takes us to the Americas, where a new study of microscopic fractures on Paleo-Indian spear points provides the first empirical evidence that America's first hunters really did use spear throwers to tackle mammoths and other big game. As reported on LiveScience.com, the assumption the Paleo-Indian hunters sometimes used spear throwers or atlatls has been difficult to confirm, but new research by Carl Hutchings, an archaeologist at Thompson Rivers University in Canada, may have found the needed evidence. Working on the same flexibility principle as the bow, an atlatl can propel flexible pointed shafts at a greater speed than if the shaft were hurled simply by hand. In its essence, the atlatl is a stick-like tool with a hook or spur at one end to hold the base of the spear or dart shaft. When the hunter swings the spear thrower overhead and forward, the spear thrower acts like an extension of the arm, releasing the dart with much greater force because of the longer trajectory of the arm plus atlatl combination. Archaeological evidence indicates that hunter-gatherers in the Old World used atlatls around 18,000 years ago, so researchers have long assumed the tool was likely to have come over with early North American inhabitants. Additionally, Paleo-Indians, including the people of the Clovis culture around 13,000 years ago, are thought to have hunted big animals such as mammoths and ground sloths, which would have required powerful long-distance weapons. Firm archaeological evidence, however, is lacking. Projectile points from the period could have been used on hand-thrown javelins or jabbing spears as readily as on spear-thrower darts. Atlatls might have been made of wood, which did not preserve. In comparison, ancient spear-throwers have been found in Europe, made of ivory or bone. Indirect evidence may come from Paleo-Indian banner stones, 11,000-year-old stone objects that may have functioned as atlatl weights. The true function of banner stones, however, is still debated. By looking at the fractures present in hundreds of spear points, Hutchings found another indirect but powerful way to determine if atlatls were used. What Hutchings looked at is evidence that the weapon tips experienced high-velocity, mechanically propelled impacts. If a spear point hits a target hard enough, the energy of the impact will cause the tip to break. When it breaks, it sends a shockwave through the stone that produces fractures, relating to the amount and kind of force involved. According to Hutchings, measuring topographic features on the fracture surface allows for the calculation of the fracture velocity of the impact, or how quickly the fractures spread through the material. Each different weapon type produces specific fracture velocities and related forces, so Hutchings can work backward from a fracture to determine what caused it. Using this method, Hutchings determined the fracture velocities for 55 out of 668 Paleo-Indian points, about half of which exhibited the results of fracture velocities that can only be achieved using an atlatl and dart, or a bow and arrow. Because Paleo-Indians aren't thought to have had bows and arrows, the findings suggest that they most likely used atlatls to launch their spear points. Hutchings detailed his findings in the March issue of the Journal of Archaeological Science. On the other side of the world, restoration work at the Roman Colosseum has found traces of red painted numbers on the arches, showing a 2,000-year-old seating system that worked much like today's. According to a report at Discovery.com, the numbers, which following Roman custom were letters of the Latin alphabet such as X, L, V, and I, were first carved in the travertine stones of the archways, then painted red so that people could easily see them from a distance. For the general public, the vast Colosseum had 76 differently numbered public entrances. Two special unnumbered gates were reserved for the emperor, senators, magistrates, wealthy patricians, and the Vestal Virgins, priestesses responsible for maintaining the sacred fire within the Temple of Vesta. Gladiators entered in parade through another unnumbered gate at the beginning of the combats, and the last unmarked gate was for wild beasts and removing the bodies of the dead. The numbered gates were the first step in complex crowd control systems that allowed up to 50,000 spectators to smoothly enter the amphitheater and find their seats. According to Rosella Rea, the director of the monument, spectators carried tickets that said which numbered gate arch they were supposed to enter. Inside the arena, other numbers helped people get to their seats, which were assigned according to social class. Although entrance was free, a strict plan regulated who sat where on the amphitheater's four levels. The best seat was the emperor's in the first tier. The first level was also reserved for senators, magistrates, and Vestal Virgins. On the second tier sat the patrician class. On the third, the ordinary Roman citizens, while women and the poor were relegated to the fourth top tier. The traces of red-painted numbers represent an exceptional finding. Derived from iron oxide and clay minerals, the red color could be used without any binding material, but it had to be periodically reapplied into the carved numbers. Commissioned by the Emperor Vespasian in AD 72, the Colosseum was the largest building in Rome, covering a little over half an acre and standing 164 feet high against the Roman skyline. It provided games and other spectacles until shows were banned in the 5th century, about 40 years before the fall of the Roman Empire in the West. Rea's team expects to find other traces of colored numbers inside the monument as the restoration proceeds. Our final story comes to us from the Cara Blanca site in Belize, where archaeologists have discovered a water temple complex comprising three structures around a plaza with a deep pool, where pilgrims offered sacrifices to the Maya water god and perhaps to demons of the underworld. As reported by National Geographic, sacrifices of pots, jars, and bowls found in the temple pool's depths came from both near and far, pointing to the ruin as a place where people from across the region came to pray for rain. According to University of Illinois archaeologist Lisa Lucero, who led the team, a scarcity of early offerings suggests the temple was not always so busy. Lucero has explored the cenote, or natural pool, for 4 years, finding long-lost offerings of ceramic and stone tools in its depths. In an upcoming Cambridge Archaeological Journal report on the temple, Lucero dates most of the Cara Blanca offerings to the terminal Maya period, when widespread drought had engulfed the Maya world. Higher rainfall in the early part of the classic Maya period likely led to a population boom that lasted until AD 660. When a cycle of protracted droughts began, the Maya kings began to fall, and starting around AD 800, the Maya cities collapsed throughout Central America. The droughts may also have sparked a cult, when people seeking to appease Chalk, the rain god, left sacrifices at caves and cenotes across the Maya realm. Caves and cenotes were both entrances to the underworld to the Maya. Even in good times, the Maya deposited offerings in caves and bodies of water. They also moved stones and other miscellaneous items from the caves to other sites, such as ball courts, temples, and other ceremonial structures, to instill them with sacredness. Similar sacred qualities might explain why the water temple at Cara Blanca appears to be partly constructed from the cenote's tufa stone. During its construction, the floors of the shrine were sprinkled with a blanket of sacrificed potsherds and fossil teeth or claws dredged up from the pool. Small water jars predominated among the ceramics. Other caves visited by the drought cult are similarly adorned with blankets of potsherd offerings. Human sacrifices also may have started to appear during that time in the deep recesses of the underworld's caves, the home of Chalk. That wraps up the news for this week. For more stories and daily news updates, visit Archaeologica on the World Wide Web at archaeologica.org, where all the news is history. I'm Laura Pettigrew, and I'll see you next week.
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9: The Federal Trade Commission, joined by California and Utah, has sued telehealth company Hims & Hers, alleging it shared consumers' sensitive health information with advertising platforms, despite promising to protect patient privacy. Hims & Hers denies the allegations, calling the lawsuit an attempt to generate headlines. A bipartisan Senate bill would create a mechanism to force Congress to vote on a plan to shore up Social Security before automatic benefit cuts take effect. The Promise Act would establish an independent advisory board to recommend reforms. In J.D. 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The biggest difference maker? 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
10: Today is August 3rd. 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
11: You ain't nothing but a hound dogger.
10: 1956. Elvis Presley's version of Big Mama Thornton's Hound Dog is released and almost immediately becomes a smash hit.
11: Well, you ain't another quarter rabbit and you ain't no friend of mine.
10: 3 years later, 1959, A Big Hunk of Love becomes Elvis Presley's 14th straight gold record. Recorded in Nashville while he was still in the Army, it was the first of Presley's hits that did not include guitarist Scotty Moore and bassist Bill Black.
11: Oh,
10: 1958. During their second appearance on The Ed Sullivan Show, the Everly Brothers sang Wake Up Little Susie for the first time. The single created quite a stir. Popular thinking was that it encouraged promiscuous teenage behavior and was banned by some radio stations.
11: Ooh, la, la, wake up, little Susie. Wake up, little Susie.
10: 1963, the Beach Boys released Surfer Girl. The song would climb to number 7 in the U.S. by September. It was the first song Brian Wilson ever wrote and the first one he produced.

1974. Guitarist Jeff Baxter left Steely Dan to join the Doobie Brothers. Afterwards, Michael McDonald and Jeff Porcaro joined Steely Dan, but Porcaro would leave to form Toto, and McDonald himself would leave to become a member of the Doobies.

0: Rock and roll birthdays on this date. Garbage vocalist Shirley Manson, born in 1966 in Edinburgh, Scotland. And vocalist, guitarist, and songwriter for Collective Soul, Ed Roland, born in 1963 in Stockbridge, Georgia. And that's a look back at August 3rd, today in rock and roll history.
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2: 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This week you'll hear these very cool stories. High-tech analysis of Coast Salish blankets and robe shows conclusively that these native people of the Northwest Coast use dog hair in their fabric. A human skull fragment more than 100,000 years old in China demonstrates potential violence as well as compassion among archaic humans. New evidence proves that the Western Wall in Jerusalem was not finished by King Herod. And fish bones and tools from a cave on an island in far southeastern Asia make it clear that people 42,000 years ago were venturing into deep water seas. This program is brought to you in part by the Turkish Ministry of Culture and Tourism, offering visitors to Turkey a unique experience among archaeological sites representing thousands of years of cultural heritage. Learn more about the wonders of Turkey at goturkey.com. Thanks go also to our supporting members, without whose help we would not be able to present this program. Please look for membership information at archaeologychannel.org. And now, here's Laura Pettigrew with the audio news from Archaeologica. We hope you find this to be a valuable part of your day.
3: Welcome to the audio news from Archaeologica. I'm Laura Pettigrew, and these are the headlines in archaeological and historical news from November 20th to the 26th, 2011. Our first story focuses on the ancient Pacific Northwest, where research at the University of York has produced the first clear evidence that the textiles woven by the indigenous peoples used dog hair as the fiber. In recent years, scientists have hotly debated whether textiles such as blankets and robes made by the skillful Coast Salish weavers before contact with the Europeans were made of dog hair, as oral histories have claimed. Coast Salish oral tradition refers to a special dog that was bred locally until the mid-19th century for its woolly hair or fleece used in the textile industry. Now, highly sensitive equipment has allowed researchers from York's BioArc, the departments of biology, archaeology, and chemistry, to test this by analyzing the protein composition of 11 textiles in different locations, representing 25 samples in total. The samples, all taken from artifacts in the Smithsonian's National Museum of Natural History and National Museum of the American Indian Collections, included blankets, a sash, and a fur robe. Most of the textiles were collected in the early to mid-19th century, including two famous American Northwest expeditions, the Lewis and Clark trek from 1803 to 1806, and the Wilkes expedition from 1838 to 1842. The results found evidence of dog hair in the fur robe and six of the woven textiles, primarily in a blend with goat hair. However, the results, recently published in the

0: journal Antiquity show no real proof of a preference for dog hair in high-status fabrics, and no textiles made entirely of dog hair. Instead, researchers conclude that dog hair was used to supplement mountain goat hair, possibly as a bulking material. Surprisingly, the results also indicate that commercial sheep wool was also incorporated into textiles in the 19th century. Previous investigations had implied that sheep wool was not used in Salish weaving. The research was led by Dr. Caroline Salazzo, a Marie Curie research fellow from York's Department of Archaeology and a former postdoctoral fellow at the Museum Conservation Institute at the Smithsonian Institution. According to Dr. Salazzo, dogs have a long history of interaction with humans, from companionship to guarding and hunting, but raising dogs for fiber production was a unique cultural adaptation in the Pacific Northwest. It is perhaps because this is so unusual that some have doubted the use of dog wool. While dog hair was used in all of the textiles sampled that were produced before 1862, it was absent from blankets woven in the late 19th century to early 20th century. In particular, dog hair was absent from all of the twill-woven ceremonial-type blankets, indicating that for these, weavers preferred mountain goat hair for both aesthetic and technical reasons. The Coast Salish peoples are indigenous to the Pacific Northwest coastal areas of northern Washington and southern British Columbia, and are particularly noted for their large, finely woven blankets. In pre-contact times, the blankets were imported items, and their uses in gifting and distribution were present in all aspects of social life. As well as having a functional use, they were important in ceremonies such as marriages and funerals. According to co-author Susan Held, the senior textile conservator at the Smithsonian's National Museum of the American Indian, Salish weaving is undergoing a resurgence, so it is important to confirm the use of dog hair in traditional weaving. The new research indeed confirms the Coast Salish oral history about the use of dog hair. It appears that people used dog hair mixed with goat wool in everyday textiles, although goat hair alone was used in ceremonial blankets. According to bioarchaeologist Matthew Collins from York's Department of Archaeology, protein mass spectrometry is a useful new tool for the study of textiles and other artifacts composed of proteins such as silk, wool, ivory, leather, bone, and parchment, in which the original source of production is difficult to identify. The existence of a woolly dog is supported by historic accounts of 18th century European explorers. People reportedly kept dogs on small islands off the coast to prevent interbreeding with short-haired village dogs. The dog disappeared less than 100 years after the first contact with Europeans. According to Dr. Salazzo, the results show that the description of textiles in museum collections as dog hair blankets should be reconsidered, since results show no textiles made solely of this fiber. Pure dog hair blankets conceivably at one time were more common, but considered of lower value, used more heavily, and thus used up before entering collections. In China, analysis of a human cranium dated to the Middle Pleistocene period shows evidence that violent human assault and trauma occurred there about 126,000 years ago. Farmers discovered the skull fragment, known as the Maba cranium, along with the remains of other mammals in 1958 while removing sediments for fertilizer from a cave at Lion Rock in Guangdong Province. Researchers recently examined it using stereomicroscopy and a high-resolution CT scanner, which allowed them to examine the cranium's inner bone structure. This verified that healing had occurred in the ancient wound, confirming that whatever incident had occurred to produce the damage did not lead to immediate death. According to report co-author Professor Lynn Shepards of the School of Anatomical Sciences at the University of Witwatersrand in South Africa, the wound is very similar to what is observed today when someone is struck forcibly with a heavy blunt object. As such, it joins a small sample of Ice Age bones showing probable evidence of trauma caused by humans and could possibly be the oldest example of interhuman aggression and human-induced trauma. The remodeled, healed condition of the bone also indicates survival after a serious brain injury, a circumstance that increases for archaic and modern humans throughout the Pleistocene. Although it was not possible to determine with certainty if the wound was the result of interhuman aggression or an accidental incident, the injury does shed more light on the abilities of Pleistocene humans to survive serious injury and post-traumatic disabilities. Whatever the reason for the wound, the Maba person would have needed social support and help, such as feeding, to recover, so the Maba cranium definitely attests to the early development of such human care systems. New New digs in Jerusalem show that, contrary to popular belief, King Herod was not solely responsible for constructing the Western Wall. Israel's Antiquities Authority, or IAA, announced Wednesday that the discovery of a mikveh, or ritual bath, alongside Jerusalem's ancient drainage channel challenges the conventional archaeological perception that Herod built the wall in its entirety. The mikveh and other evidence now make it evident that construction was completed at least 20 years after Herod's death in 4 BC. The recent excavations, directed by IAA archaeologist Eli Shukron, with assistance from Professor Ronnie Reich of the University of Haifa, revealed three clay oil lamps of a type that was common in the 1st century AD, as well as 17 identifiable bronze coins. The clay oil lamps and bronze coins turned up when archaeologists sifted through soil removed from inside the sealed mikveh. According to Dr. Donald Ariel, curator of the IAA numismatic collection, the latest four coins were struck by the Roman procurator of Judea, Valerius Gratus, sometime around AD 17 or 18, which was about 20 years after Herod's death. This archaeological information shows that the construction of the Temple Mount walls, an enormous project, went on for decades, and the wall was not completed during Herod's lifetime. The find confirms description by the Jewish historian Josephus, stating that the work was finished only during the reign of King Agrippa II, Herod's great-grandson. In the southeast island nation of Timor-Leste, or East Timor, excavations in a cave reveal that humans mastered deep sea fishing earlier than was thought. A team of Australian experts has uncovered evidence of the practice at the eastern end of Timor, an island lying north of Australia, in a small cave which contained the bones of more than 2,800 fish. Some were caught as long as 42,000 years ago, showing an early development of the art of catching fast-moving deep-water fish such as tuna. Another key find was the world's earliest recorded fish hook, made of shell and dating from between 23,000 and 16,000 years ago. The results of the excavations at the Jeremiah Cave site were published in the latest issue of the journal Science and stem from work done by Professor Sue O'Connor from the College of Asia and the Pacific at the Australian National University. According to O'Connor, the evidence demonstrates that prehistoric people had high-level maritime skills, and by implication, the technology needed to make ocean crossings to reach Australia. The site contained more than 38,000 fish bones from 2,843 individual fish, dating back 42,000 years. The Timor finds show that early modern humans in the islands of Southeast Asia were expert at catching types of fish that would be a challenge even today, such as tuna. The recovered fish hook was not likely to have been used for deep sea fishing, but O'Connor thinks it's possible that other types of hooks were being made at the same time. What is still unknown is exactly how these ancient people were able to catch fast-moving deep ocean fish. Tuna can be caught by using nets or by trolling hooks on long lines through the water. Simple fish aggregating devices such as tethered logs can also be used to attract them. So they may have been caught using hooks or nets from boats positioned over deep waters where the fish are found. Either way, it is clear that these people must have been using sophisticated technology and watercraft to fish offshore. Timor is the largest eastern island in the Lesser Sunda Islands, the easternmost chain of major islands in the Indonesian archipelago. The Sunda Islands, which include the famous island of Bali, are surrounded by deep oceanic trenches, supporting a rich variety of fish, but also creating treacherous seas. The eastern part of the island of Timor became the main part of the independent nation of Timor-Leste in 2002, along with a few smaller islands nearby. The new archaeological finds on Timor-Leste may shed light on how people first traveled from these islands across to Australia, just to the south, because the Timorese fishermen must have had seaworthy boats capable of making the final ocean crossing to Australia. We long have known that Australia's ancient ancestors were able to travel hundreds of kilometers by sea because they reached Australia by around 50,000 years ago. The watercraft that indigenous Australians used at the time of European contact, however, all were very simple rafts and canoes. So how people arrived at such an early date has always been puzzling, and the new finds from Jeremiah Cave will also help address that puzzle. That wraps up the news for this week. For more stories and daily news updates, visit Archaeologica on the World Wide Web at archaeologica.org, where all the news is history. I'm Laura Pettigrew, and I'll see you next week.
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3: Welcome to A Cup of Health with CDC, a weekly feature of the MMWR, the Morbidity and Mortality Weekly Report. I'm your host, Dr. Robert Gaines. A healthy heart is the key to a healthy life. Each year, more than 17 million people die from cardiovascular disease, mainly heart disease and stroke, making it the leading cause of death worldwide. Judy Hannon is Deputy Director of CDC's Division for Heart Disease and Stroke Prevention. She's joining us today to discuss how to maintain a healthy heart. Welcome to the show, Judy.
4: Good morning.
3: Judy, are most heart problems genetic or the result of risky behaviors?
4: Well, there can be some genetic tendencies for people to have a higher risk of heart disease. They have a family history of early heart attacks. They have a family history of high blood pressure or fatty buildup in their arteries. The most important fact is that they get controlled the same way, and it has everything to do with your behavior. So whether you have a family history or not, the things that you need to do are the same. Stop smoking, decrease your sodium intake, eat healthier, exercise, stay a healthy weight.
3: How would someone know if they have cardiovascular disease?
4: Cardiovascular disease is a very broad category. Let me start with what most people think of when you talk about heart disease, and they think about a heart attack. And most people think about sort of the movie heart attack, where somebody clutches their chest and quickly keels over. And that can be the symptom of a heart attack. Symptoms also can be a little less dramatic. What you have is chest discomfort in the center of the chest. It can last for a few minutes, or it can go away and come back. People have talked about feeling pressure or squeezing or fullness right in the center of your chest. You can have discomfort in other areas, in both your arms or in one of your arms, in the back, neck, or jaw, or in your stomach. You can be short of breath. You can break out into cold sweats, nausea, lightheadedness. If you have those symptoms that I just described or any sort of combination of them, the important thing is to call 911 right away.
3: What are the most effective strategies for preventing cardiovascular disease?
4: The most effective strategies are those behavioral ones we just talked about. So stop smoking, avoid being around secondhand smoke, decrease your salt intake, eat healthier and generally more fruits and vegetables, exercise, and stay a healthy weight.
3: So if a person is trying to do all the right things to prevent cardiovascular disease, do they still need to be screened for the disease?
4: They sure do. Whether they're doing all those right things or doing some of those right things or doing none of those right things, they still can have cardiovascular disease without having symptoms. Both high blood pressure and high cholesterol considered silent killers because you don't feel the symptoms. You should have your blood pressure checked at least every 2 years. You should have your cholesterol checked regularly after the age of 35 or earlier if you're one of those folks that has a family history of high cholesterol. And you should be tested for diabetes or sugar in your blood.
3: If a person is diagnosed with high blood pressure or high cholesterol, what treatments are available?
4: Again, I'd like to reemphasize one of the first things the doctor is going to talk to you about are your lifestyle behaviors, all those things that I just mentioned as far as to stop smoking, watch your sodium intake, eat healthier, exercise, and stay a healthy weight. But in addition, when you're diagnosed with hypertension or high cholesterol, there is a good chance that at some point your physician will need to put you on medication. And the important thing there is that most of those medications are long-term medications, meaning you need to continue taking them. And just as hypertension was silent, you didn't see the symptoms, even once you're feeling better and your hypertension might feel like it's under control, it's really important that you maintain the screening with your physician and maintain the medication regimen.
3: Judy, where can listeners get more information about preventing cardiovascular disease?
4: They can go to www.cdc.gov/heart disease.
3: Thanks, Judy. I've been talking today with CDC's Judy Hannon about ways to prevent cardiovascular disease. 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
2: Today is August 3rd on Tidbits in Time, a day of high adventure. Stay with me to hear about a cool, refreshing summer treat that everybody loves. We'll set sail with an explorer of the ocean blue, talk about a memorable union negotiation, and say happy birthday to the second most decorated swimmer in Olympic history. All that, plus we'll chart the Northwest Passage from under the ice. Tidbits in Time sets sail in 2 seconds, so don't go anywhere. It's August 3rd, and that means it's National Watermelon Day. In the heat of summer, what could be more refreshing than an ice-cold watermelon? Originating in West Africa, they are ancient plants with seeds even found in the pyramids. Watermelons are grown in 44 states, and there are more than 1,200 varieties, so it'll be easy for you to find some to enjoy. There is some controversy as to whether it's a fruit, a berry, or a vegetable. It was on August 3rd, 1492, that famed explorer Christopher Columbus sailed the ocean blue from Palos, Spain. His expedition included 3 Spanish ships called the Nina, the Pinta, and the Santa Maria, and were provided by King Ferdinand and Queen Isabella of Spain, who were eager to expand their dominion and collect the storied wealth of the New World. Columbus thought he'd find Cathay, but ended up sighting first land and landing at Guanahani San Salvador Island in the Bahamas instead. It was on August 3rd, 1981, that President Ronald Reagan stopped negotiating with the union representing federal employees, holding American skies hostage, and fired every single one of 11,359 air traffic controllers. They had ample opportunity to negotiate in good faith and, in fact, had signed a lucrative agreement before retracting it. After the firing, these employees were also banned for life from holding any other federal jobs, though this provision was eventually rescinded 12 years later. It was on August 3rd, 1984, that the controversial young athlete Ryan Stephen Lochte was born in Rochester, New York. Holder of several American and world records in swimming, he's been a fierce competitor in the Summer Olympics, spanning 4 games starting in 2004 in Athens, Greece, through 2016 in Rio de Janeiro, Brazil. With 12 Olympic medals to his name, Lochte is the second most decorated swimmer in Olympic history, second only to Michael Phelps. On August 3rd, 1958, the first nuclear-powered submarine, the USS Nautilus, steamed under the geographic North Pole. Running at a depth of 500 feet, the ice cap above varied in thickness from 10 to 50 feet, with the Arctic sun shining through the blue ice. In 1869, the best-selling French science fiction author Jules Verne began to serialize his novel, 20,000 Leagues Under the Sea, and called his futuristic submarine commanded by Captain Nemo, the Nautilus. For your very own email print version of Tidbits in Time, showing up every day for free in your inbox, just send a request to adrian@tidbitsintime.com. That's adrian@tidbitsintime.com. For Tidbits in Time, this has been Gene Vann.
5: A new number was discovered by a team of mathematicians in January of this year. The previously unknown integer lies in the relatively unexplored region between the numbers 88,2,999 and 88,3,000. This unexpected integer has been provisionally named S for surprise until the mathematical community has determined its exact location and value. The existence of undiscovered whole numbers in the space between known integers has long been recognized as a possibility, according to a theoretical mathematician and team leader, Angela Zifferling, at the Institute of Polynomial Advance in Tuttingen, Germany. It's largely because we're only used to counting up to 1,000 or so in our everyday lives that we fail to notice the presence of so-called inter-integral numbers and other strange phenomena that lie in the incredibly distant regions of the number line. As Zifferling explains,
6: it's as if you only made observations from here to the moon and concluded that there isn't anything much in outer space. We really have no idea what may exist in the remoter regions of the number line, because the simple fact is that the area beyond around 100 billion is still almost completely unexplored.
5: If confirmed, the existence of number S would make calculations involving numbers in its region much more difficult, as it will probably be found to be exerting a kind of pressure on the whole numbers on either side of it in order to fit in. Mathematicians refer to this pressure as integral crowding and say it may increasingly be a problem as we move farther and farther from zero. This moment of science comes from Indiana University. I'm Don Glass.

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2: This is the World Industrial News for Monday, August 3rd. 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Industrial Info Resources data show more $322.5 billion worth of U.S. data center construction presently underway and an astounding $4.3 trillion worth of U.S. data center projects in some stage of planning or engineering. These numbers grow even more on a global scale, and most of these new data centers will need some form of backup or baseload power generation, which engine manufacturers are stepping up to the plate to provide. Engine and generator manufacturers such as Caterpillar and Rolls-Royce are reaping the bounty of this exploding segment of the market and are expanding production at U.S. facilities through various construction projects. The just-completed second quarter was a transformative one for Shell, as it acquired a major oil and gas company in Western Canada, sold assets in the U.S., India, and South Africa, and weathered the Middle East conflict, the company said Thursday. In a meeting with analysts, company leaders also discussed the status of future projects in Canada, Africa, and Latin America, as well as its outlook for LNG. The Pacific Coast Energy Company said Friday it was close to finalizing a deal under acting Venezuelan President Delcy Rodriguez to work alongside PDVSA on developing and operating the oil fields in Venezuela. Klaus Hasbo, Pacific Coast Energy's chief executive officer, said, quote, "We're excited about the opportunity to help Venezuela revitalize its oil fields and have raised a total of $800 million in equity, debt, and trade finance to fund initial operations." End quote. Weeks after exiting a major Canadian offshore project, BP announced it aims to sell its North Sea assets, while the company's developments in the U.S. Gulf hold strong. Capitalizing on its U.S. offshore footprint, the company announced Thursday that it started an expansion of its Atlantis program in the Gulf of Mexico. The future of molten salt reactors took a huge step forward this month as the U.S. Department of Energy officially approved the Nuclear Safety Design Agreement for Natura Resources' 1-megawatt reactor at Abilene Christian University in Texas. This is the first ever such approval from the DOE for a molten salt reactor. The Czech Republic has added two more sites for proposed small modular reactor, or SMR, plants in a deal with the UK's Rolls-Royce SMR. The government is determined to be a leading nation in the development and rollout of SMRs and is the second most active market in Europe after Sweden. For details on these and other breaking news, read the full stories at industrialinfo.com. I'm Christine Ramos, reporting for Industrial Info News.

0: From the Second Street Dreams Audio Network, this is Staccato, quick notes dotting the classical music landscape. I'm Judlyn Gibson. The musical human. What would we do without music? It's a question Professor Michael Spitzer of the University of Liverpool in England has pondered, studies, and has now written a book about it.
1: The book is called The Musical Human, A History of Life on Earth. My view is that actually music was even more important than language.
0: This piece, Horion No. 6, is considered by scholars to be one of the oldest musical works ever discovered. It dates back to 1400 BCE. Do we, as humans, need music?
1: I think it's like the air we breathe. It's a language of emotions and of the inner self, our identity. It's a way of spirit travel.
0: When asked about his go-to music, Dr. Spitzer said this.
1: Oh, it's always Mozart. For me, it's the Magic Flute, his last great opera, the Magic Flute. It always makes me cry.
0: Links are on the Staccato page at KMFA.org. That's Staccato. I'm Judlyn Gibson on Radio Newark.
2: Once upon a time, the Monday morning memo for February 11th, 2008. I was freshly married to Penny and barely old enough to see over the dash of a car, but I wanted to show her the magical places of my childhood. So we saved up enough money for 3 tanks of gas and made the 200-mile drive from Broken Arrow to Ardmore, Oklahoma. I never knew my father's father. A couple of photographs and a pocket watch are all that remain of the original Roy H. Williams. But my mother's dad I knew. Roy Pilant was the Iceman in Ardmore for over half a century. My career as an Iceman began one afternoon when I was 5. A restaurant called for 100 pounds of crushed ice, and I went with Daddy Pie to deliver it. I watched him dump the ice into the restaurant's ice maker, then I carried the empty canvas bag back to the truck. I wasn't big enough to do much else. As I walked away, I heard,
3: "Looks like you got your new helper."
4: "That's my grandson, Little Roy. He saves me a lot of steps."
2: Daddy Pie couldn't say grandson without putting a T in it.

0: Daddy Pie's house had chickens and a little stone wash house and a garage from which you could see the edge of the world if you climbed up onto its flat tar roof. Once, when I was 9, Daddy Pie and I took a break from crushing ice to go with Larkin from Larkin's bait shop. He needed to check his trot lines and ask if we wanted to go along. Trot lines were illegal, of course, but Larkin knew how to hide them, so he never got caught. He got a big catfish that day, and I got my first ride in a motorboat. I also saw Tucker Tower. It was even cooler than the garage at Daddy Pie's house. Summer after summer, Daddy Pie and I would roll out of bed early, drive to the ice plant, and roll 300-pound blocks of ice onto his 65 Chevy long narrow pickup. Roll the tarp over the ice, drive to Lake Murray, crush and bag the ice, toss it quick onto the truck, cover it again with the tarp, and deliver it to the convenience stores. I was good at it. As a child, it never occurred to me that my family spent summer vacations at Daddy Pie's because we didn't have the money to go anywhere else. I figured we went there because it was the grandest place on earth, and Mama Pie took care of us all. Back then, they didn't let you become a grandmother unless you could cook, and Mama Pie was a grandmother of 5. Her food glowed like the sword Excalibur. Dopers would give up drugs for it. Ministers praised it from the pulpit. Shakespeare wrote sonnets about it. Mama Pie had a vegetable garden. Bright rays of color would shine from her kitchen windows as she prepared tomatoes, okra, and corn on the cob with bowls of beans and fried potatoes. Her kitchen table glimmered like a leprechaun's pot of gold. Then Daddy Pie would arrive with a tinfoil bundle and 2 mysterious jars of liquid. The quart Pepsi bottle with the screw-on cap contained a thin gray-brown au jus, redolent with coarse black pepper. The baby food jar contained an equally thin, red liquid that sparkled with what appeared to be cayenne. The tinfoil contained sliced brisket. Airplanes buzzed the house to get a sniff of it. This was Lieutenant McCurson's barbecue. We delivered ice to him every morning. The sidewalk in front of McCurson's was broken. The building had no air conditioner. A tightly sprung screen door traded magical aromas for outside air. There was a hole worn in the linoleum in front of the serving counter, its edges smooth, tapering down to a mirror of gray cement, the silent work of a million shoes standing, twisting, turning to leave with their tinfoil treasures and sparkling jars. I looked into that mirror and saw the soul of America, and it was beautiful. Rich men had tried for decades to get McCurson's recipe by offering to franchise his little place, but McCurson had no interest. He cooked for the tired, the poor, the huddled masses yearning to breathe free. Each morning, I'd hold open the screen door, and Daddy Pie would plunge into the mist with a 12.5-pound block of ice. I never saw McCurson's face. These early morning hours had him boiling Pepsi bottles and baby food jars in a 25-gallon aluminum pot. I saw only the white apron strings tied behind his neck and back. He didn't turn to see who we were. Our delivery of the ice was a morning ritual worn as smooth as the hole in the linoleum. We were gone in less than 10 seconds. Ice is an impatient master. One day, as we drove away, I asked,
1: "What branch of the service was Lieutenant McCurson in?"
2: "He was never in the military. His mama just liked the name."
0: A decade later, I sat with Penny, my young wife, across the street from Lieutenant McCurson's in Ardmore. Daddy Pie and Mama Pie were dead. I told Penny about the Pepsi bottles, the baby food jars, and the soul of America. We were gazing in silence at the tired little building when an ancient man emerged in a glowing white apron. He hung an open sign on a hook outside. We watched as he went back in. I sat and thought. Then I drove away, unwilling to taint the taste of the memory.
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4: Split! It was a fly-by, pooing! This is Sandra Tsinglo with the lowdown on science. researchers believe that seabird waste could play a key role in marine ecosystems. But how do we even study their splatter patterns at sea? Leo Uesaka and Katsufumi Sato from the University of Tokyo got down and dirty. They strapped tiny cameras to the bellies of streaked shearwaters facing their business ends. And they found that the birds pooped almost exclusively in flight. They drop one every few minutes, losing up to 5% of their body mass per hour. Scientists think the frequent number twos might help them fly easier. Going over the sea may reduce disease spread and contribute to sea nutrients. Or a bad hair day for fishermen.
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6: Is there another Earth out there? I'm Jane Platt with NASA's Jet Propulsion Laboratory in Pasadena, California. The Kepler mission, launched March 6th from Cape Canaveral, Florida, is in orbit now, getting ready to stare into space and look for planets like our Earth that might be orbiting other stars. Kepler project manager Jim Fanson of JPL joins us.
7: Hi, Jane. It's nice to be with you.
6: Well, even without Kepler, astronomers had found more than 300 planets orbiting other stars, but none of them are like Earth. So Kepler is looking for planets like Earth. What exactly do we mean by that? What is Earth like?
7: What we mean by an Earth-like planet is to find a planet that's about the size of the Earth and that orbits its star at Earth-like distances. It orbits a star like our Sun at Earth-like distances. And that means that it orbits at a distance from the star where the temperature of the planet is not too hot and not too cold, but is just right for the presence of liquid water on the surface, where you can have oceans, you can have liquid water in which to have biochemistry, which we believe underlies all forms of life that we understand. So we're looking for a planet that could be habitable the way the Earth is.
6: Which leads to the next question, which is, what is the ultimate goal of Kepler?
7: Well, with Kepler, we're trying to answer the question, how frequently do planets like Earth, that is, planets the size of the Earth and orbiting in the habitable zone, how frequently do planets like that form around stars in our galaxy? As you said, we know of about 350 planets now orbiting other stars, but finding planets the size of the Earth in the habitable zone is just an extremely difficult measurement to make, and that's what's driving us into space. Try to make this measurement above the Earth's atmosphere where we can get much higher precision.
6: Tell us a little bit about the technique that Kepler's using to look for Earth-like planets.
7: Kepler is going to use a somewhat different technique from the method that's been used to find the bulk of the planets so far. We're going to use a technique called transits. And a transit is an easy thing to understand. It's simply a planet orbiting a star, passing in front of the star as seen from our point of view, so that for a few hours as the planet orbits, it blocks some of the light from the star from reaching us, and we can measure that change in brightness or that slight dimming for the period of hours it takes a planet to go across the star. And so the planet will reveal itself by blocking part of the star's light, and it does that once per orbit. And so by that method, not only can we determine the size of the planet by the depth of the dimming, but we can also determine the orbital period or how far the planet is from the star. So there's a wealth of information that we can get from this technique.
6: So obviously this involves some pretty sophisticated technology. Tell me a little bit about the telescope and how powerful it is and what it can do. And without getting into the nitty-gritty of it, just a little bit about how it works.
7: To do a measurement of how frequently Earth-like planets form, we need to look at a very large number of stars for a very long period of time. Most of the telescopes we build on the ground or we put in space, what we're trying to do is magnify things that are very far away and very faint, so we can get a very high-resolution look at what's going on in the distant universe. We have the opposite challenge with Kepler. We need a very large field of view so we can simultaneously look at a very large number of stars. So we've built a special kind of telescope called a Schmidt telescope, and the field of view is equal on the sky to two dips from the Big Dipper. So it's a 100 square degrees of sky Or another way to look at it, our field of view is about 30,000 times larger than the field of view of the Hubble Space Telescope. So it's a very different kind of telescope, and it allows us to stare at a region in the Milky Way galaxy rich in stars and monitor 100,000 stars simultaneously for a period of years.
8: Talk briefly about the camera on Kepler. It's a big camera.
7: As I mentioned, we need to look at a large number of stars. So not only does the telescope bring in this large field of view on the sky, but to image that and to collect the data, we need a very large camera. If you think of the detector that's in your pocket camera, your one-shot digital camera, it'll have a CCD or a charge coupled device in it that's about the size of your fingernail. The size of the focal plane on the Kepler camera is 1 square foot. So it's physically extremely large. It's the largest camera focal plane we've ever flown in space. And if you think of a camera you would buy for your private use, if you have a really good camera, you'll have a few megapixels. Well, the Kepler camera is 95 megapixels. It's just a very large camera by any measure.
8: You've been working on Kepler for a long time, as have many people on the team. It's really a nerve-wracking process, getting a spacecraft launched and then getting it to work properly and getting confirmation it's working. You recently got an image with millions of stars. That must have been a really great day for you.
7: It was a great day. You know, you have a couple of critical events in the life of a mission like this. One of them is you light the fuse on the rocket and you take this ride into space and you hope everything goes well. In the case of Kepler, everything went extremely well. And then in the life of a telescope, another critical event is you take your first image and you determine, are you in focus? Is everything working? Did you break any glass in the telescope? And we were very gratified with our first light image to see these millions of stars glittering across the focal plane. Everything was in excellent focus. Everything was working as designed. It was a tremendous relief and very gratifying.
8: Kepler is a 3.5-year mission. At the end of 3.5 years, what is your hope and what is the plan for what information and what knowledge we'll have that we didn't have before Kepler?
7: At the end of 3.5 years, we should know whether planets like the Earth are common or rare in the galaxy. We don't know whether Earths will be plentiful or whether the Earth is unique. And this is a question that has come down to us across 100 generations of human history. And we stand on a technology, finally, that allows us to answer this question scientifically. So at the end of 3.5 years, we're going to know whether there can be Star Trek in our future or whether there's no place to go.
8: More information on the Kepler mission is online at www.nasa.gov/Kepler. Thanks for joining us for this podcast from NASA's Jet Propulsion Laboratory.
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9: Hi, my name is Ken Chisholm. I'm the director of the Science Working Group at Radio Newark. I'm retired now, but I spent my career in the chemical industry after obtaining university degrees in forestry, botany, and biochemistry. 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
10: 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An introduction to chaotic ad writing. August 22nd, 2005.
11: I am, for the moment, alive and well as an ad writer. But I feel I'm being stalked by iPods, cell phones, instant messaging, and increasingly fragmented media choices. And they're all gunning for my life. Overcommunication rides rampant across the mindscape of America, putting greater than ever pressure on ad writers to create ads that produce results. Today, I will teach you how to write such ads. The opening line is the key to impact. So open big. I'm not talking about hype. Save up to 75% off this week only at blah, blah, blah. I'm talking about a statement that is fundamentally more interesting than what had previously occupied your customer's mind. Wasn't your attention piqued by the opening line, "I did not die today"? Magnetism is why I chose it. Frankly, I had no idea how I was going to bridge from that opening line into the subject matter at hand. But it can always be done. Be bold and have confidence. A bridge can be built from any concept to any other concept. Here's a glimpse of an advanced technique I call chaotic ad writing. Number one, don't consider your subject matter before deciding how to introduce it. Two, never open with ad speak, especially one of those insultingly obvious questions directed at the customer, such as, "Are you interested in saving money?" These questions are so overused, they've deteriorated into horrible cliches. Provocative rhetorical questions are okay, however, such as, "Whatever happened to Gerald Ford?" Number three, think of a magnetic opening statement from way beyond the fence in left field. Something certain to captivate. Four, figure out how to bridge from that opener into your subject matter. Five, the opening line will surprise Broca's area of the brain and gain you entrance to the central executive of working memory, conscious awareness, focused attention. The central executive will then decide whether the thought has relevance to the listener. This is what your bridge must supply. Six, write a bridge that justifies your magnetic opening line. If you fall short here, your opener will be perceived as hype. Game over. 7. Insert your subject matter into the seam created by your opening line and bridge. 8. Close by looping back to your opening line. It's really not that hard. Hey, that's another good opener. It's really not that hard. You could easily bridge from that opening line into a powerful ad for any product or service. Here are some other openers for you to try. I've heard your heart stops when you sneeze. I like the TV commercials with the Keebler elves. Plutonium is the rarest of all substances. Here's what I've done so far. One, I opened with "I did not die today," having absolutely no idea how I would bridge from that line into the subject matter of this memo. Two, I created a bridge to justify my opening line. Remember, I said, "I am, for the moment, alive and well as an ad writer, but I feel I'm being stalked by iPods, cell phones, instant messaging, and increasingly fragmented media choices, and they're all gunning for my life." Three, I gave you details to satisfy the central executive's demand for relevance. Remember? I said, "Overcommunication rides rampant across the mindscape of America, putting greater than ever pressure on ad writers to create ads that produce results for the customer. Today, I will teach you how to write such ads." Four, I inserted my subject matter into the seam created by my opening line and bridge. Five, now it's time to close by looping back to the opening line. Let's see if I can do it. The times are changing, and so must ad writers if we will live to see another day. Will you change with the times, or will you continue to wear the blindfold of yesterday's ad writing style and walk voluntarily before the firing squad? Roy H. Williams.
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14: On today's broadcast, with Seoul set to see afternoon temperatures reaching 38 degrees Celsius throughout the week, authorities plan to issue the first ever heat wave emergency warnings for parts of the capital area. South Korea's benchmark Korea Composite Stock Price Index plunges more than 5% as chipmaker stocks tumble. And the ruling opposition parties clash over the passage of a bill to weaken the power of the prosecution and remove its investigative authority. This is KBS World Radio News. I'm Daniel Che. The Seoul metro area is on alert as a scorching heat that engulfed parts of the Gyeongsang region last week has begun to spread. With Seoul set to see temperatures of up to 38 degrees Celsius throughout this week, authorities are advising the public to exercise caution and stay safe from the sizzling temperatures. Starting Tuesday morning, a heat wave emergency warning, the strongest in the heat wave advisory system, will be put into effect for parts of the Seoul metro area for the first time ever. Our Pei Jun has more.
12: An extreme heat wave in the Busan area, especially in Yangsan, South Gyeongsang Province, which logged record highs for days before posting an afternoon high of 42.5 degrees on Sunday, is spreading to other cities. According to the Korea Meteorological Administration, Goryeong in North Gyeongsang Province and Gwangyang in Jeonnam Gwangju Special Metropolitan City saw afternoon highs hover around 41 degrees on Monday. Afternoon highs surged to 39 degrees in Seoul's Gudo District and around 38 degrees in the Jeolla provinces. The extreme heat wave began spreading west after the wind in the Gyeongsang region shifted direction from northwest to east on Monday, channeling intense heat into the western areas. The weather agency forecasts that Seoul's afternoon highs will hover around 37 degrees for 5 days, with the heat index expected to be even higher as Typhoon Dolphin is expected to push hot easterly winds toward the Korean Peninsula while moving westward to the Japanese island of Okinawa. The weather agency said it will issue heat wave emergency warnings at 11 a.m. Tuesday for Seoul and southern Gyeonggi Province. The heat wave emergency warning is a new addition to the agency's heat wave advisory system, established this year for situations when the danger is exceptionally high, and Tuesdays are the first such warnings ever issued for Seoul and the surrounding area. Heat wave warnings are in place for most other regions of the country. Authorities say children and older adults should stay inside in the afternoons, and people who work outdoors should take frequent breaks and drink plenty of water. Pyeongchang, KBS World Radio News.
14: The benchmark Korea Composite Stock Price Index plunged more than 5% on Monday as investors took profits in semiconductor heavyweights following record gains in the previous session. The main bourse fell 338 points, or 5.12%, to close at 6,257.45. Foreign investors led the sell-off, offloading a net 4.77 trillion won, or roughly 3.3 billion U.S. dollars, to lock in Friday's gains. The tech-heavy KOSDAQ gained 17.59 points, or 2.44%, to close at 737.35. The ruling and opposition parties are mired in a showdown over the Democratic Party-led campaign to weaken the power of the prosecution. After the ruling party-led parliament passed a bill to strip the prosecution of its right to investigate cases on its own, the main opposition party says the president could face impeachment if he doesn't veto the bill at the upcoming cabinet meeting. Rosenbach has more.
15: The ruling camp is eager to wrap up its campaign to do away with the prosecution's investigative powers in the face of fierce resistance from the main opposition. Following the passage of a bill to amend the nation's Criminal Procedure Act in the Democratic Party-dominated National Assembly last week, the ruling party's acting chief said Monday that a new era has begun.
16: The era in which prosecutors wielded unchecked influence, holding in their hands both the power to investigate and to press charges, has finally come to an end. A new era has dawned in which the prosecution-centered criminal justice system is shifting to one that's citizen-centered.
15: With Article 196 entirely stricken out, the revised legislation stops prosecutors from conducting any direct or supplementary investigations. As the bill awaits endorsement at a cabinet meeting, the opposition chief is urging President Lee Jae-myung to veto it.
17: 보안 수사권 폐지를 담은 형사 소송법 개정안이
18: The rule of law in South Korea was pronounced dead the moment the amendment to the Criminal Procedure Act passed, abolishing the prosecution's right to conduct supplementary investigations. If the president refuses to use his veto power to stop the bill, the public outcry demanding the resumption of his trials will grow louder, and the calls for his impeachment will intensify to safeguard the nation.
15: Proponents of the reform say the nation's prosecution is too powerful, with a long history of drumming up false charges against the innocent and shielding those in power. The main opposition party plans to bring the matter to the Constitutional Court in hopes of nullifying the changes. Rosine Park, KBS World Radio News.
14: President Lee Jae-myung arrived at Seoul Air Base in Seongnam, Gyeonggi Province Monday morning after wrapping up an 11-day tour of the United States and three South American countries. En route home, he made a stopover in Frankfurt, Germany, and hosted a meeting with the city's Korean community. During a lunch on Sunday, Yi said the peoples of both South Korea and Germany

0: Force One en route to Washington from New Jersey on Sunday, Trump said Saudi Arabia, the United Arab Emirates, Qatar, and Iran asked him to call off any attacks on Iran after a deal was reached regarding the strait. Trump said there will likely also be a deal regarding Iran's denuclearization. The American president said the U.S. will negotiate with Iran starting Monday, but said no when asked if there was a deadline for an agreement. Trump, who presided over a cabinet meeting at Camp David on Friday and renewed his resolve to continue strikes on Iran, posted on Truth Social the next day that Iran and other Middle Eastern countries had asked him to hold off because they'd agreed to the parameters of a potential deal. Taxes on homes worth more than $4 billion or $2.8 million U.S. dollars are expected to rise significantly starting next year under a planned overhaul of the property tax system. On Monday, the Ministry of Economy and Finance announced its 2026 tax reform plan, which aims to increase the comprehensive real estate tax burden for people who own multiple homes, ultra-high-priced homes, or homes they don't live in. The government will reduce the number of properties subject to the comprehensive real estate tax by raising the qualifying threshold from a publicly assessed value of 1.2 billion won to 1.4 billion won. However, the government will gradually increase the fair market value ratio, or assessment ratio, which determines the portion of a property's officially assessed value included in calculating the taxable base for the comprehensive real estate tax. The ratio is currently set at 60%, meaning that only 60% of a property's officially assessed value is included when calculating the taxable base. The government broke ground on Monday for a new facility that will provide large-scale computing resources for artificial intelligence research and development, with operations scheduled to begin in South Jeolla Province in 2028. The Ministry of Science and ICT held a groundbreaking ceremony for the National AI Computing Center in Haenam, which will be equipped with 15,000 advanced AI chips to support AI research and development and validate domestically developed AI semiconductors. And that's the news from KBS World Radio's News Center in Seoul. This has been Daniel Che.
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0: Ada was one of the most popular performers of her era, particularly for her duets with Billy Murray and Len Spencer.
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3: Genevieve at PRX here. The other night, I was at a house party, and after a couple of hours, as things do, it turned into a dance party. Now, this party was hosted by a ballerina friend of mine, so she had a bunch of extra tutus in her closet, and we each put one on, and we danced around like crazy. But beyond all the silliness of dancing around in a tutu, later on, it got me thinking about why dancing gives us such a feeling of togetherness. Well, loyal listener, you know that science often has the answers to our questions. So in this episode, we are headed to Brazil with reporter Katie Burke.
4: I was lying in my bed in a mosquito net, and in the background,

0: And I heard this drum beat, and I kid you not, I mean, it was pitch dark outside, and I had a torch, so I decided, well, I can't sleep now anyway. I want to find out where this music is coming from.
1: This is evolutionary neuroscientist Bronwyn Tarr. It was her first night in a remote area of Brazil on an island at the mouth of the Amazon.
0: And I picked my way through the mango trees, past a few buffalo along the way, through this little dusty road, and found this throbbing haven of bright light and colors where a whole bunch of students and youths were dancing.
1: Tarr studies how dancing affects our brains. She was in this remote area of the Amazon jungle to run an experiment. But on this night, before her experiment even began, she got to experience the very thing she studies firsthand.
0: And so they, you know, they came up to me and they started talking to me. And I, in my broken Portuguese, said, you know, no, sorry, I'm just here to watch. And he said, no, come and join. And he pushed me into the circle.
1: Tarr is a postdoctoral researcher at Oxford University. Her research is designed to help answer a fundamental question about how and why dancing together in groups evokes certain powerful feelings in people. It examines a feeling that she describes as
0: that feeling that you get when you find yourself in a surprising and yet perfect moment of oneness with others and in the presence of music. And it's something that I've experienced, and I experience every time I dance. And I got chills, you know, and I'm getting it now even as I describe. Why does it have that intense effect on people when they engage with others through music and dance?
1: And, she asks, what can that feeling tell us about why dance first evolved? Dancing is something that we see in almost every human culture. Yet, we are the only animals that do it, that make synchronized movements to music together. But we can't go back to the dawn of the human species to see what was happening during the very first dance party. Instead, evolutionary biologists and neuroscientists run experiments to understand how dancing affects us today. And by studying the physiology and psychology at work, they hope to better understand why in the world dancing became so important to our species in the first place. Tarr's Brazil experiment was designed to study how dancing together affects social bonding. Studies have shown that exercising in groups can release feel-good opioid hormones called endorphins. In other words, moving together releases chemicals in our brains that make us feel good and help us develop trusting relationships with the people around us. But it wasn't clear if that bond was just caused by exertion, you're all sweating together, or if there was something special about the synchronized movement of dancing together. Tarr's experiment aimed to separate these two variables, exertion and synchronization. She worked with a group of local high school students.
0: They learned three very basic dance moves. And of course, they had an immense amount of fun doing this.
1: We'll get to what she found in a minute. But first, a little more about why scientists are trying to understand what happens when we dance together. Tarr's work is part of a whole slew of research inspired by Robin Dunbar. He's an evolutionary psychologist at Oxford University and studies social bonding in primates. He's been working for decades to understand a pretty big question. How did music and dance evolve? He has a theory.
2: In primates in general, social grooming is obviously hygienic, but in the end, what it's really doing for them is creating this sense of bonding, which is actually produced by the fact that grooming kicks the endorphin system in the brain into action. So you get flooded with this sort of feel-good factor and you feel warm and cozy towards whoever's grooming you.
1: Here's the basic gist of Dunbar's theory. Primates are social animals, meaning they make friends, platonic relationships outside of their families. A chimpanzee makes friends by grooming other chimps. They do this by picking bugs out of each other's fur. It's a way to keep clean, but it's also kind of like an ape version of a nice back scratch. It stimulates the release of endorphins, those feel-good, bonding brain chemicals. And it turns out that all this grooming isn't just for relaxation. Researchers have found that it helps hold chimp society together. The more one chimp grooms another, the more likely they are to help each other out in times of need.
2: The amount of time you invest in grooming one individual determines how active the endorphin system is, and in turn how strong the bond between the two of you actually is. We do not have infinite time in the day. So the amount of time you've got to spare for social activities limits the number of bonded friends you can actually have.
1: Because grooming is a one-on-one activity, primate societies are kind of limited in how big they can be. But human social groups are much larger than any other primate social groups. So the theory goes that we must have had some way to build relationships with more than one person at a time.
2: So although we do grooming in the form of stroking and patting and petting and so on, nonetheless, we found various ways of triggering the endorphin system on a group level scale. One of those, and a very effective way of doing it, is dancing.
1: Dunbar's lab, Bronwyn Tarr is one of his postdocs, has published several recent experiments that support this idea that singing or dancing together in groups triggers the endorphin system and helps people develop large cooperative support networks. Dunbar's theory was first put forth in 1993. Since then, his lab has been amassing scientific support for it. There are, of course, quite a few other hypotheses about how dance and music evolved. For example, that it helps us attract mates. But Dunbar stands by his theory because he says that early humans weren't having trouble finding mates, but were having trouble expanding their group sizes. A new mechanism to accomplish this would have offered a big advantage. So, back to Tarr's experiment in Brazil. This is the music the students danced to in the experiment, by the way.
3: Três, dois, passo.
1: Tarr found that synchronized movement, doing the same dance steps at the same time, did appear to increase social bonding. She did this a couple of ways. First, she and her team measured students' pain threshold, which is a common proxy for endorphin levels. Endorphins help us withstand pain, so measuring pain threshold is a good stand-in. The researchers also surveyed the students about their randomly selected dance group. The results? This bonding effect was more pronounced when they did the dance moves with lots of exertion, jumping around the room together. But this bonding effect still held, even when they did the synchronized movements calmly, while sitting down. And the students moving in sync reported that they also felt closer to one another. Tarr's Brazil experiment, published in Biology Letters, is among the most recent to look at this idea, that dance may be related to building human social groups. As she explains,
0: dance and music making, we theorize, is one such activity that stimulates endorphin release and then results in this activation of this pleasure-pain circuitry.
1: In other words, bonding. And Tarr says that many evolutionary biologists think that this kind of bond would have been important for early humans to form the large-sized cooperative communities that have spread throughout the world. But ancient history aside, the research shows that this kind of communal dancing can certainly be valuable for modern-day humans.
0: If you synchronize and you exert yourself, both of those things together collectively add to this positive effect on pain threshold and in fostering closeness. But you don't have to exert yourself. You can even just do small movements in synchrony.
1: So you don't even have to break a sweat to feel the benefits. Just moving in sync with a group has a bonding effect. But as Tarr's work suggests, breaking a sweat only makes those social bonds stronger. So even if you feel like you have two left feet, it might be worth your while to suck it up and join in the dance. You may leave with new friends.
4: 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That's next time, Transistor with the Smithsonian. Today's Transistor story was produced and reported by Katie Burke, with editing by Andrea Mustaine. I'm Genevieve Sponsler. We also have PRX Chief Content Officer John Barth and Josh Swartz on the Transistor team. 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More at sloan.org. 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
7: Carbon Blueprint. I'm Bob Carson with the Discovery Files. New advances in science and engineering from the National Science Foundation. America's wetlands, ecological treasure troves of biodiversity, keys to carbon storage, water purification, erosion control, and fish production. During the last century, over half the wetlands in North America, Europe, China, and Australia have disappeared at the hands of humans. A study out of UC Berkeley shows that often the only way to restore wetlands to their original quality is not to destroy them in the first place. But what about the long-established practice of wetland restoration? You know, destroy a natural wetland area through land development and build a new man-made wetland to take its place. Sounds like a fair trade-off, but the authors of this study show there may be some serious flaws in that logic. They say a restored wetland may look natural, but it can take hundreds of years before it accumulates the plant varieties and carbon resources of the original it was meant to replace. On average, a restored wetland is 25% less productive than a natural one, and in colder climes as much as 50% less. Even after more than 50 years, the theory that we can create wetland ecosystems as effectively as nature may be all wet.
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10: Hello, this week in Chemistry in Its Element, the story of a substance that was named to snub Russia, powers space probes, keeps paper static free, and has even been used as a murder weapon in London. To reveal the secrets of Marie Curie's element, and that's polonium, here's Johnny Ball.
9: Polonium. Polonium element 84 was discovered in 1898 and named after Poland, the homeland of Marie Curie, whose maiden name was Sladowska. She found it with her husband, Pierre. The loyalty to Poland was a direct affront to Russia, which had dominated Poland for so long. The only way she could become educated whilst a teenager was by risking imprisonment by the Russians by attending secret underground schools, which had to change locations every couple of days. It was only by escaping to Paris, following her older brother and sister, that she was able to forge a career. In Paris, she was so poor in the early years that she very often fainted through lack of food. But she worked tirelessly. In 1894, she met Pierre, who had made a name for himself in discovering piezoelectricity and was one of her lecturers, a teacher. They married in July 1895. She wore a black dress, because it would be handy for work in the laboratory later. They didn't exchange rings, they exchanged bicycles, and on them they went off on honeymoon. X-rays had been discovered by Roentgen and uranium radiation by Becquerel in Paris. And working with Becquerel, in 1898, Marie coined the phrase radioactivity and decided to make this her object of study simply because no one else was doing it. They realized that radiation was coming from the very atoms. And this was a sign of the atoms breaking up. Only by studying the breakup of atoms through radiation were scientists, like Rutherford, able to clearly understand how atoms were made up. For this, the Curies and Becquerel shared the Nobel Prize for Physics in 1903. The discovery of polonium in July 1898 was no mean task. Pitchblende, a uranium-bearing ore, seemed to be far too radioactive than could be accounted for by the uranium. The couple got the waste ore free after the uranium had been removed. They sieved and sorted by hand, ounce by ounce, through tons of pitchblende in a drafty, freezing shed before eventually tiny amounts of polonium were discovered. When the polonium was extracted, there was clearly something far more radioactive left behind, and soon they'd isolated the much more important element, radium, and that was in December 1898. And radium was so named because it glows in the dark. Pierre died in a tragic accident in 1906. In driving rain, he seemed to walk into a large horse-drawn wagon and a wheel shattered his head. Some think the pain he was in through radiation burns and sickness may have caused his lack of awareness. Marie was devastated, but her work continued, and for discovering polonium and radium, she received the Nobel Prize in Chemistry in 1911, becoming the only woman ever to receive two such prizes. However, there was still more success due for the family. Her daughter Irene also became a scientist, and in 1934, Marie saw Irene and her husband, Frederick Julio Curie, produce the first ever artificial radioactive element, which was to lead to our modern ability to manipulate almost every element for our specific scientific needs. Irene and Frederick also received the Nobel Prize in 1935, but sadly Marie had now died. Natural polonium, PO210, is still very rare and forms no more than 100 billionths of a gram per ton of uranium ores. Because it's so rare, polonium is made these days first by making bismuth, also found in pitchblende. And bismuth-209 is artificially changed to bismuth-210, which then decays to form polonium-210. This process requires a nuclear reactor, so it's not an easy element to source. It was a shocking discovery that the former Russian agent Alexander Livinenko was poisoned with this very radioactive element. The alpha particles it emits are so weakly penetrating that it could easily have been carried in a simple sealed container and would have to be ingested, for example, in a cup of tea, to do any serious harm. However, once inside the body, as it continued to disintegrate, it would become incurably fatal. Polonium has a position in the periodic table that could make it a metal or a metalloid or a non-metal, but it's classed as a metal as its electrical conductivity decreases as the temperature rises. Because of this property, it is used in industry to eliminate dangerous static electricity in making paper or sheet metal. Because of its short half-life, its decay generates considerable heat, 141 watts per gram of metal, so it can be used as a convenient and very light source to generate reliable thermoelectric power in space satellites and lunar stations, as no moving parts are required.
10: Johnny Ball lifting the lid on the radioactive element polonium, discovered by Marie Curie and her husband Pierre. Next time on Chemistry and Its Elements, we remain radioactive, much like this substance itself, with Earth scientist Ian Farnan.
11: Anyone familiar with the iconic image of the mushroom cloud understands the tremendous explosive power of a correctly controlled detonation of plutonium. The energy density is mind-boggling. A sphere of metal, 10 centimetres in diameter and weighing just 8 kilograms, is enough to produce an explosion at least as big as the one that devastated Nagasaki in 1945.
10: Ian Farnan with what promises to be an explosive edition of Chemistry in Its Element next week. I'm Chris Smith, thank you for listening and see you next time.
12: 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There's more information and other episodes of Chemistry in Its Element on our website at chemistryworld.org/elements.
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0: At the tone, we've reached the top of the hour. 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
1: Now the news. I'm Shane Bigham. A five-year China government bond futures have begun trading in Hong Kong, marking the first and only CGB futures contract available in the offshore market. Each contract is valued at $500,000 yuan, or just over $74,000. The chairman of the China Securities Regulatory Commission said authorities will focus on coordinated efforts in improving products and governance. Myanmar says former state councillor Aung San Suu Kyi has met with the resident representative of the International Committee of the Red Cross. Photographs released by the Information Bureau show that the meeting took place in a wood-paneled room. Aung San Suu Kyi was also seen cutting a birthday cake. Japan's confirmed that it conducted yen buying in the currency market with the United States last week in the first such move in 15 years. The joint action during New York trading came after the yen edged close to 164 to the U.S. dollar late last month, the weakest level in around 40 years. The Japanese currency briefly surged to the lower 155 yen range after the intervention. Japan's finance minister said there may be further action. U.S. President Donald Trump says negotiations with Iran will begin on Monday. He says there is a deal on the Strait of Hormuz, and there'll also be a deal on the denuclearization of Iran. Trump adds that Saudi Arabia, the UAE, and Qatar have asked Washington to call off planned strikes. Meanwhile, Iranian President Masoud Pezeshkian says Iran must compel the U.S. to remain committed to their peace memorandum of understanding. He says the MOU will be the focal point of Iran's foreign relations in the future, and that national and regional security will improve with the MOU. Spain has fully deployed a floating sea barrier along its North African enclave of Ceuta following a recent surge in migrant arrivals from Morocco. The barrier aims to prevent irregular sea crossings after thousands of migrants entered the enclave by swimming. Spanish authorities said at least 72 people have died in connection with the crisis, while identification continues for bodies recovered from the sea. Security operations remain underway as Spain tightens border controls. Brazil's ruling Workers' Party's nominated incumbent president, Luiz Inácio Lula da Silva, as candidate for the upcoming presidential election. Lula is seeking a fourth term in office. The official election campaign is set to kick off on August 16th. Lula previously served two terms as president after winning the 2002 and 06 elections. He returned to office after winning the 2022 election. China's marine economy continued to expand in the first half of 2026, with revenue reaching 5.5 trillion yuan, or roughly 810 billion U.S. dollars. The figure represented a 5.1% increase from a year earlier. According to the Ministry of Natural Resources, the marine economy accounted for 7.9% of China's GDP during the period. Officials said stable supplies of marine resources have provided a solid foundation for the sector's continued expansion. China's shipbuilding industry remained a major driver of that growth. New shipbuilding orders more than doubled from a year earlier, while completed deliveries and order backlogs also posted strong gains. The country retained its leading position in the global shipbuilding market across all three key indicators. China and Russia are moving closer to opening their first cross-border ropeway after completing the project's main structure. The passenger ropeway connects Heihe in northeast China with Russia's Blagoveschensk across the Heilongjiang River. Construction began in 2019 and should be ready by the end of this year. Once operational, the ropeway will reduce travel time between the two border cities to just a few minutes. Border trade is resumed at Natha La Pass between China's Xizang and India's Sikkim state after a six-year suspension. The mountain pass reopened on Saturday. Local officials say the reopening will boost cross-border trade and economic exchanges. Many areas in Japan and South Korea have reported record high temperatures. An elderly woman in Japan's Kwikit, Kumamoto Prefecture, died from suspected sunstroke while taking shelter in a car following the earthquake. Almost 100 people, most of them elderly, have been sent to hospitals for heat-related cases. Many places across South Korea reported temperatures over 40 degrees Celsius. There have been more than 1,700 heat stroke cases, with 13 deaths from mid-May till the end of last month. Cape Verde goalkeeper Vizinha has arrived in Chile to complete his move to Colo-Colo. The 40-year-old became a free agent after his contract in Portugal expired in June. He was the only African player among the fan-chosen World Cup Dream 11 after helping his country hold Spain and Uruguay in the early stages. That's the news. I'm Shane Bigham.
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3: This is the Engines of Our Ingenuity, made possible by the friends of KUHF Houston.
4: Today, the unmentionable. The University of Houston's College of Engineering presents this series about the machines that make our civilization run and the people whose ingenuity created them. I first ran into it while walking the shoreline of a beautiful deep blue river in the Pacific Northwest. What I saw was big, perhaps the largest I'd ever encountered. Open tanks, spherical enclosures. It was a modern wastewater treatment plant. My visceral reaction was, what a shame to be dumping pollutants into such a pristine environment. Then my gut gave way to my head. Human bodies generate waste. It's simply a fact of life. So one way or another, we have to deal with it. And while we turn our noses up at it, both figuratively and literally, it's not life-threatening. It is, after all, created by and carried within our bodies. Liquid waste is especially benign. It's over 95% water to begin with, and remaining compounds like sodium and potassium aren't especially frightening. It contains urea, which sounds menacing but really isn't. Urea is colorless, odorless, and non-toxic. Liquid waste is actually sterile in the bladder, though it picks up trace amounts of bacteria as it leaves the body. That's why it's actually used as a disinfectant in some cultures. Solid waste's a little different. It's still composed of over 75% water, and of the remaining 25%, nothing's especially scary. Unlike liquid waste, however, about 8% of solid waste is made up of bacteria, living and dead. Most bacteria aren't a health threat. In fact, we rely on many different kinds of bacteria to digest our food. But some bacteria have the potential, for a time, to cause trouble when they make their way outside of the intestines. They can cause illness if ingested. Cholera, which can arise in areas where human waste is not properly treated, is an example. So what exactly do wastewater treatment plants do with the wastewater? The solid and liquid components are separated. The solids are sent to a digester, so called because special bacteria are introduced to digest the sludge. That's the technical term. The process kills potentially harmful bacteria and creates biogas as a byproduct. The gas can in turn be used to power the plant. What's left of the solids is used for fertilizer or sent to a sanitary landfill. The vast majority of the waste that arrives at a wastewater treatment plant is liquid, and not just any liquid, but water, with trace amounts of other compounds. Small amounts of chlorine are used to kill whatever bacteria becomes suspended in the water, after which it's discharged into rivers or oceans. So in the end, wastewater treatment is less about backlot dealings with the unmentionable than it is about simply reclaiming water. I reminded myself of these facts as I continued my walk downstream of the plant, headed toward one of my favorite rivershore parks. I'm Andy Boyd at the University of Houston, where we're interested in the way inventive minds work.

0: The Apollo program's ascent to glory started long before Apollo 11 touched down on the lunar surface.
1: This is Discovery Now with Jennifer Poley.
0: The Apollo space program was a fantastic engineering endeavor that transcended NASA, the United States, and technology itself. Never before had space exploration given an entire country so much hope. The Apollo program's goals were not only to land a man on the moon, but also to establish new technology, to place our country at the forefront of space exploration, and to carry out a program of lunar scientific exploration. Each individual Apollo mission helped achieve just that. The first live TV broadcasts aired from Apollo 7. Apollo 8 completed our country's very first manned lunar orbital mission. Apollo 9 was the first manned flight of a lunar module, and Apollo 10 was the all-important dress rehearsal for the moon landing. The program's success also came out of great personal sacrifice, with the tragic loss of the brave astronauts from the Apollo 1 mission. But each Apollo mission played a role in Neil Armstrong's historic lunar walk, because it takes many baby steps and some missteps to make a giant leap forward.
1: Discovery Now is written and produced by the National Institute of Aerospace. Funding for Discovery Now provided by a grant from the American Institute of Aeronautics and Astronautics.
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3: Welcome back, everybody. This is Rick Pettigrew with a peek at another weekly installment of four top news stories that came out this past week on Archaeologica. Send us feedback on the Archaeology Channel Facebook page or post a message on our social networking site, ArchaeoSeek. Illegal gold mining in Sudan has resulted in destruction of archaeological sites. Mummy skeletons in an Egyptian Red Sea port show that the Roman period saw Indian monkeys imported as pets. A new survey of evidence lists musical instruments recovered over the past 10,000 years in southern Africa. And excavations ahead of port expansion in northern Chile have revealed a group of colorfully dressed mummies. The audio news team would like to thank our friends for helping us continue this show without a break since we started more than 19 years ago. 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You won't have to stay home forever. And now here's Laura Pettigrew with the audio news from Archaeologica. We hope you find this to be a valuable part of your day.
4: Welcome to the audio news from Archaeologica. I'm Laura Pettigrew, and these are the headlines in archaeological and historical news from August 23rd through the 29th, 2020. Our first story this week comes from northern Sudan, where illegal large-scale trenching by gold miners has destroyed a 2,000-year-old site. According to archaeologist Habab Idris Ahmed, who had carried out archaeological digs at the ancient site of Jabal Maraga in 1999, the diggers were caught in the act. As reported by the English-language El Arabi news site, the archaeological site was in the baking hot desert of Bayuda, some 270 kilometers or 170 miles north of the capital, Khartoum. Archaeologists set out to inspect it in response to reports of destruction. On arriving, they found that two mechanical diggers and five men had dug a deep trench 17 meters or over 55 feet deep and 20 meters or 66 feet long. The rust-colored sand was scarred with tire tracks, some cut deep into the ground from the trucks that transported the equipment. The prehistoric settlement that had been here dated from the Meroitic period, between 350 BC and AD 350. As a result of the digging, hardly any trace remains. According to Hatem Al-Nur, Sudan's director of antiquities and museums, the ground here comprises layers of sandstone and pyrite. The looters were using metal detectors to seek out metallic deposits and thought that they had found real gold. A police escort accompanied the archaeologists, and they took the metal hunters to a police station, but then freed them within hours. According to Mahmoud Al-Tayeb, a former expert from Sudan's Antiquities Department, who is now a professor of archaeology at the University of Warsaw, the laws should have required that the men be jailed and their machines confiscated. Instead, the men left without charge, and their machinery was released too. According to Tayeb, the employer behind the operation probably pulled some strings to circumvent justice. Sudan is Africa's third largest producer of gold, after South Africa and Ghana, with the commercial mining bringing in $1.22 billion to the government last year. In the past, people panned for gold at the city of Omdurman, across the river from Khartoum, where the waters of the White and Blue Niles meet. Widespread looting of ancient sites has increased in Sudan recently. At Sai, a river island in the Nile, hundreds of graves have been ransacked and destroyed by looters. Some of them date back to the times of the pharaohs. Sudan's ancient civilizations built more pyramids than the Egyptians, but many are still unexplored. Now, in hundreds of remote places ranging from cemeteries to temples, desperate diggers are hunting for anything to improve their lives. Next, we travel north into Egypt, where excavations in the town of Berenice, on Egypt's southern Red Coast, found that the ancient Roman and Egyptian inhabitants kept imported monkeys from India as household pets. As reported by thefirstnews.com, a Polish news site, archaeologists from Warsaw University made the discovery while analyzing bones from the animal cemetery. The skeletons turned out to come from rhesus macaques, a species from India, showing that they were imported into this Red Sea port as pets. Archaeologists from the Warsaw University's Center of Mediterranean Archaeology found them over a period of years, during excavations in the port city's vast animal cemetery. They had assumed they belonged to Gainan monkey species, which are common in sub-Saharan Africa and once may have lived in this area. It was only after using 3D scanners while making a comparative analysis that they realized the bones were from rhesus macaques. According to Professor Marta Osipinska, a zooarchaeologist from the Polish Academy of Sciences, the influential Romans who lived in Berenice, a faraway outpost, in the 1st and 2nd centuries AD, enjoyed keeping various animals as pets. When they died, the pets were carefully buried in an animal necropolis and arranged like sleeping children. One of the burials was covered with a woolen fabric. Another had two large shells by its head, one of them from the Indian Ocean or southeastern shores of Africa. Amphora fragments were included in at least one burial. Another burial contained not just a monkey, but also a young piglet and three kittens. This is the first find of Indian monkeys in an Egyptian archaeological site. Even ancient written sources don't mention monkeys being traded from such a distance. The port of Berenice began during the time of the pharaohs. By the 3rd century BC, it was a military outpost and saw trade in African elephants used in battle. After the Romans annexed Egypt into the Roman Empire, the port reached its zenith as a center for transoceanic trade connecting Egypt, the Middle East, and India. Transporting monkeys from India would have required adequate food and water during the few weeks it took to sail across the Indian Ocean and up the Red Sea. The monkeys found in the cemetery all died young, suggesting they were not fed properly once they arrived. Archaeologists from the Warsaw University's Center of Mediterranean Archaeology, together with Americans from the University of Delaware, have been working in Berenice with cooperation from the Polish Academy of Sciences researchers. Their excavations have found the remains of defensive walls and towers, an enormous underground complex, and temples, as well as the animal cemetery. This week, we learned new details about early African musical instruments. Archaeologists know that Africa has a rich musical heritage, yet scant evidence of related artifacts come from southern Africa, because the instruments were made mostly from organic materials that have failed to survive in the record. Now, PhD candidate Joshua Kumbani at the University of Witwatersrand in South Africa has been carrying out original research and a literature survey to compile the known evidence of these ancient instruments. As reported on the website theconversation.com, Southern Africa's music archaeology begins with evidence from around 10,000 years ago, from the later Stone Age, and continues up into the Iron Age just before contact with Europeans. Later Stone Age bone implements found at the Klazies River mouth and Matjes River sites in South Africa include a spinning disc and a bull roarer, a carved, thin slat of wood attached to a long cord that makes noise when whirled in the air. These artifacts could have been used as signaling implements, as toys, in ritual settings, or in musical contexts. Bone tubes, mainly from bird bone, have been recorded from later Stone Age contexts in the Cape region of South Africa, as well as from historical contexts. Their form suggests they could have been flutes or whistles. If they were flutes, they were single-tone flutes, since none have finger holes that would allow more tones. Some of the bone tubes bear chevron and crosshatching patterns, but it is unknown whether the decorations were symbolic or merely aesthetic. Clay whistles have come from the sites of K2 and Mapungubwe from early Iron Age contexts. Similar clay whistles are rare, but the Basotho herders in Lesotho have been said to use similar whistles. An ivory trumpet was recovered from Sofala site in Mozambique with a blowhole and some decorations. Thumb piano, lamellophone, or mbira keys have been recovered from the later Iron Age contexts in Zimbabwe and in Zambia. This idiophone became popular with the introduction of iron technology and is still used today, and the mbira is closely associated with spirituality. Double and single musical bells have been found in South Africa, Zimbabwe, and Zambia from later Iron Age contexts. Ethnographically, musical bells are known to have originated in West and Central Africa. Overall, debates continue as to the use of these instruments. Some may have been used not for music per se, but rather to produce sounds that conveyed messages or were part of sacred rituals. We end this week in northern Chile, where mining operations discovered the remains of four mummified humans dressed in bright colors and buried in formal graves. The discovery came during work to expand the Quebrada Blanca copper mine in the north of Chile. According to the mining company, the mummies have been perfectly preserved because of the region's dry climate. As reported by Reuters, the remains were found last year when the Canadian-owned mining company, Teck Resources, was excavating for a new port. Early analysis suggests the remains date back to the period between 1100 and 400 BC. It's not clear yet how the new finds relate to the earlier coastal Chinchorro culture or the subsequent cultural traditions of the Altiplano and Andes. The mummies' garments include complicated turbans and well-made sandals. The saline conditions of the soil, the lack of rainfall, and the relatively low humidity in the region has left this clothing, as well as the mummies themselves and their grave goods, all very well preserved. The find includes not just the mummies, but areas from daily life, including cooking and living rooms, along with items such as ornaments, baskets, mats, and hunting tools. The implements buried with each mummy may help indicate details of their lives. The mining company reported the find to the Chilean government, which will determine how best to conserve and study the artifacts and bodies. According to Chilean archaeologist Mauricio Uribe, this is one of the most remarkable finds of recent years in the Norte Grande region. Teck said it would preserve the area and maintain archaeological monitoring during the remainder of the project. The port excavation is expected to extend the mine's useful life by almost 30 years. That wraps up the news for this week. For more stories and daily news updates, visit Archaeologica on the World Wide Web at archaeologica.org, where all the news is history. I'm Laura Pettigrew, and I'll see you next week.
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7: This is Scientific American's 60 Second Science. I'm Shayla Farsan. A couple billion years ago, about 3 billion to be a little more precise, the Earth was a very different place. It had vast oceans and almost no oxygen in the atmosphere.
8: It was a place where bacteria ruled. Some of these bacteria used photosynthesis to power themselves, kind of like plants, but they did it in a strange way, by harnessing light and stealing electrons from iron. Fast forward about 2 billion years, and those bacteria still exist today. They're called photopheratrophs, and for decades, scientists thought they were pretty rare.
9: Most people think that, oh, these are exotic organisms that do other things, and photopheratrophy is just something that they might have retained from the past.
8: Arpita Bose is a microbiologist at Washington University in St. Louis. In 2015, on a whim, Bose collected some vials of marine sediment from Woods Hole, Massachusetts, and brought them home to her lab in Missouri. Her students slowly parsed out the individual strains of bacteria, and they started testing them one by one, trying to figure out if any of them still had that ancient metabolism. Bose still remembers the day two of her students came into her office with the results.
9: And they were like, they all do it. They all do photopheratrophy. And I was like, what? No way. No way. I was kind of shocked.
8: All 15 bacterial strains were photopheratrophs. Maybe they started thinking this trait wasn't that rare after all. The study appears in the Multidisciplinary Journal of Microbial Ecology. A big reason why they care, beyond just basic scientific curiosity, is the fact that these microbes are vacuuming up carbon dioxide as they photosynthesize.
9: If this is truly as common as our data suggests they are, it's possible that these organisms do make a massive contribution to carbon dioxide fixation as well.
8: And that means preserving the wetlands and estuaries where these bacteria thrive could be an important component of combating climate change. Right now, those habitats are rapidly disappearing, says Michael Guzman, a microbiologist at Lawrence Livermore National Laboratory and one of the study co-authors.
10: These environments are a hotbed for biological diversity. And so there's a lot of things happening in these environments that, you know, we still don't know about. So I think preserving these natural microbial communities is really important.
8: For Scientific American's 60 Second Science, I'm Shayla Farzan.
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12: Can you help me?
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12: Pull this one.
11: Wait, that's the...
12: No, this.
11: These look rough.
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11: Don't look safe.
12: No, they're not.
11: You knew?
12: Yeah, making a point.
11: Which is...
12: Keeping Christmas safe keeps it merry.
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11: Turn them off at bedtime.
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12: He's my brother Mike.
11: He's my brother Tim.
12: Together we're Bolden Brothers.
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2: Back with you on the Public Square from the American Policy Roundtable. I'm Wayne Shepherd with Dave Zanotti. We've been talking about Christmas in America this week in the Public Square. You've chosen 1928. Is this going to be kind of a boring program, Dave?
3: Is this going to be boring? I can hear all the kids saying, oh, my, I don't know, 1928. Are you kidding me? We have so much fun at these shows, going back in history. There's so much to learn, and it's presented in such a multimedia presentation. Now, this is where the real challenge comes in, Wayne, because we've got to write a book, a theatrical book. It's like a musical that it's you write, and then you perform it live on stage for radio. So you got to remember that when we're writing this thing, the final test is you have to read it back to yourself, and you have to pretend that your eyes are closed. Mm. You got to close your eyes and hear it in your head.
4: Yeah.
3: Because the radio audience is only going to be able to hear this. So it's theater in the mind, but it's also multimedia in the room. So it's got to be able to cross over these boundaries. And it's so exciting to watch it happen. So it's an exhilarating program to produce and exciting and fun and complicated. But no, it will not be boring. Unless maybe you're a St. Louis Cardinals fan, because they got swept by the Yankees in the World
4: who
3: Series.
4: Who didn't in that era?
3: that year, yeah. But I'll tell you one thing. If you're a Babe Ruth fan, you'll like it, because Babe Ruth in that series hit 3 home runs yep. in 1928 in one game.
4: Oh, boy.
3: Now, see, automatically you heard it, right? You heard the crack of the bat. You yep. heard the roar of the crowd. Yep. This is what happens in radio. It's what happens in Christmas in America. And if we can find any pictures of those 3 home runs, you better believe we'll bring them to Christmas in America and put them up on the screen as well.
4: Excellent.
3: So it's a multimedia, enjoyable experience that puts the reality of looking for the manger first. And it's the first thing we do every year in our broadcast year, because we believe that Christmas Day is the most important day in all of human history.
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6: 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I'm the director of the Science Working Group at Radio Newark. 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
8: The technology for gene editing is not likely to remain confined to the laboratory. Jacob Korn wants CRISPR tools applied democratically, but some entrepreneurs want an even more populist approach. Never mind asking, if you're ready for biotechnology, are you ready for DIY biotech?
9: Well, we heard about the basics of CRISPR technology from Jacob Korn at the University of California in Berkeley, and now I'm many miles south in the Silicon Valley at the home of a man who is using CRISPR here. Josiah Zahner used to be a synthetic biologist with NASA, but he quit the agency to be a biohacker. He tinkers not with computer code, as the pioneering computer engineers did here in the Silicon Valley, but with genetic code. And he's made basic molecular biology kits and CRISPR kits available to anyone through his online store.
10: Hi, I'm Josiah. Welcome to my home slash lab.
9: Thank you. Well, Josiah, we just heard from Jacob Korn, who is the scientific director at the Innovative Genomics Initiative at the University of California, Berkeley. Now, his team is working on ways of using CRISPR, and he does so with sophisticated laboratories and all these research scientists. Here we are in your home with your two cats, and you're doing CRISPR here?
10: Yeah, I am. I mean, what people don't really understand is, though there are these modern cutting-edge synthetic biology techniques, they're actually not that difficult.

0: See, like over here with the dishes and stuff, you know, cleaning glasses and also cleaning, you know, my lab wear at the same time. And so, yeah, in my lab, I have been doing experiments with yeast and bacteria in which using CRISPR to modify different parts of their genome.
1: Can you do some of it here or just get started maybe with the first steps and how you might do that?
0: Yeah, we could do set up some experiments. So what we're going to need to do, we're going to work with some bacteria. And the main goal when you're doing any genetic engineering is you're trying to get all your molecular biology tools inside the cells that you want to engineer. So for bacteria and yeast, it's really nice because you can use different chemical mixtures to get your tools inside the cells. Whereas, you know, mammalian cells and mice and things like that, it's a little more difficult. Generally, they use viruses or things. So first, what we're going to do is we're going to pipette some of this chemical mixture into a tube. And the chemical mixture just contains a couple harmless molecules. It contains some magnesium chloride, which will help neutralize the charge of the DNA we're trying to put inside the cells. It contains some polyethylene glycol, which just kind of helps open up the cell membrane to allow the DNA to permeate the DNA we're trying to put in. The interesting thing about many organisms is when you put foreign DNA in, if it survives, if it makes it in the cell, and if the organism doesn't chop it up, the organism will integrate that kind of as part of their genetic material, and then they'll use that in their own cell. So what we can do is take like a CRISPR system that contains, you know, the Cas9 protein, a guide RNA, and some sort of donor or template DNA, and try to get that into the cell. A lot won't get into the cells, but because we're working, you know, with 10 to the 15, so like 10 with 15 zero different bacterial cells, eventually a few of them will work. All right, so I'm just going to pipette a little bit of this liquid.
1: You worked for NASA as a synthetic biologist for a long time. Are you still a synthetic biologist or are you a biohacker? That's a popular term right now.
0: Yeah, so synthetic biology, I feel, is kind of a term more associated with, you know, academic or industrial institutions. And what I'm really trying to promote is this democratization of science. And I feel like, even though I have a PhD, I am, and I want to be associated with the other people who are doing experiments in their homes, whether they have a PhD, whether they don't have a PhD, whether they don't even have a bachelor's degree, right? And I think all those people and myself are biohackers. We're all doing experiments in our kitchen, regardless of our credentials, regardless of what people think of us or what people want to call us.
1: Is that why you left NASA? Because in some ways it was limiting what you were able to experiment on?
0: Yeah, I mean, it wasn't only limiting what I was able to experiment on, it was taking up so much of my time. And I mean, I guess somebody would probably say, well, that's life, right? Dealing with all the bureaucracy and trying to get around the bureaucracy. But I thought, you know what? If I could help other people work outside these institutional constraints, maybe a lot more can get done. All these problems that we face, like, we face them together. I'm starting to think more broader and start to think about the other problems that can be solved by synthetic biology and genetic engineering, and thinking about like medicine and, you know, food and energy, and what happens if the amount of people researching them tripled or went up tenfold? What happens if people in their homes started looking at how they could cure their own diseases? For instance, I've been working with Counterculture Labs, which is a biohacker space in Oakland, and we've been working on creating insulin in bacteria and purifying it. So human insulin that diabetics need. So kind of circumventing the control of insulin from pharmaceutical companies and the government, and kind of trying to reestablish it back into the hands of people who require it for life-saving care. Like we like to say, like, if there was a zombie apocalypse, you know, there'd be a lot of people who died, and then the people who die right after that would be people like diabetics, because there's, you know, no manufacturing process to make the insulin. So,

0: help us help the diabetics survive the zombie apocalypse.
1: Okay, how is the solution doing right now?
0: Solution's good. So we're going to mix in some bacteria right now. And what I'm going to do is I'm just going to gently scrape this white bacteria off this petri plate and mix it in this solution.
1: So now are the cell walls of those bacteria starting to open up?
0: Yeah, so once they're mixed in the solution, it gets all cloudy, so you'd see there's actually a lot of bacteria on that.
1: Could you do tests to find out what bacteria, other bacteria are in your kitchen?
0: Yes, I actually can. So it's actually fairly easy to do tests to figure out what bacteria in your kitchen. Actually, on my website, we offer kits to identify bacteria.
1: Well, that is part of your democratization of gene editing. You have an online store. It's the Open Discovery Institute, or odin.com, right? And you can go and buy E. coli kits and basic molecular biology kits, everything you need to become an amateur gene editor, molecular biologist?
0: Sure. I don't know. I don't necessarily like to call it amateur.
1: Let's say that again.
0: No, it's fine.
1: So everything.
0: That was a good segue. I like that because a lot of people think of it like that, like amateur. And I like to think of it like this. Like, so if you're at home and you do some programming, right, and you write a program, people don't really call you an amateur programmer, right? You're a programmer. You did programming. I think when people do science, they are scientists. You know, we have cell phones, and our cell phones are run on open source software based on the Linux operating system. And if you think about back in the 80s, 90s, when Linux was written, even now, if you'd say, who do you think, or who would you have predicted wrote this operating system that's now, you know, comprises like 60% of all the computers and probably like 80% of all the computing devices in the world, including cell phones. Somebody probably would have said, oh, people at MIT or Stanford or NASA or someplace like that. But the fact is, it was written by some master student in Finland, Linus Torvalds, just in his free time, you know, hacking away by himself, programming on his computer. And he created this operating system that literally has changed our world.
1: How are our bacteria doing?
0: They're doing pretty good. So what we can do now is add a little bit of DNA, and then we just have to let them incubate for a while.
1: And what is this DNA code for? What are we trying to turn this bacteria into?
0: So we're going to try to turn them into a couple different things. We can add the CRISPR plasmid that it'll make a genetic edit in a gene that'll allow them to survive on some media that bacteria normally can't survive on. And another genetic engineering thing that we're going to do is we're going to add some DNA that will engineer the bacteria to make them actually give off light, so luminesce, they'll bioluminesce.
1: Where they didn't before.
0: Yeah, no, not at all, right? So it's pretty cool. They actually become like this little nightlight.
1: Could you use these kits to edit and work on human DNA?
0: So these kits you can't use directly on human cells. There would need to be modifications made, and also delivery into human cells or mammalian cells is slightly more difficult. That we at the Odin and also other people, we haven't really been able to overcome those issues in a home lab, both monetarily wise and more protocol wise.
1: You have a little bit of a cold today. If you could edit and work on human cells, perhaps the human immune system, would you be able to cure yourself of that cold from within?
0: That would be pretty awesome. But honestly, if I could do anything, it would probably be, you know, to make myself have some wings or something. Maybe a prehensile tail, like a third arm.
1: We won't be able to talk to you about all the stages in the experiment you're doing now, but what could we expect in the next few hours?
0: So what we'll really see is glowing bacteria and the genetically engineered CRISPR bacteria. We'll grow them up on petri plates, and we'll actually be able to see the results from the experiment, hopefully, if it works.
1: Well, Josiah Zahner, thank you so much for opening up your house / laboratory to us.
0: Yeah, no problem. It was great to have you here.
1: Josiah Zehner is a former synthetic biologist at NASA and now a biohacker, and a link to his store is on our website. And he leaves us a lot to think about on the drive back to the studio. If you had access to cutting-edge biological tools or a CRISPR kit, what would you create?
2: Hey, welcome back, Molly. So, you've seen CRISPR in professional labs. You've seen CRISPR in the kitchen.
1: Yes, and it is amazing how quickly this technology or these tools are evolving.
2: Well, it's surprising to me that, in fact, that they found a technique that can so, if you will, simply make these changes in DNA. I mean, who would have predicted that 5 years ago, and that it has such deeply consequential implications?
1: And, as we've heard, the tools may be available to anyone.
2: Well, that's right. I mean, it's kind of a different kind of citizen science. It isn't, you know, big data citizen science or something like that. It's real wetware in the kitchen. They can do things. And, you know, that's kind of ironic in a way, because 300 years ago, all science was done that way, you know, by gentlemen, scholars at home, whatever. And then, you know, and Frankenstein, remember, he was doing sort of biology experiments in his stone-walled basement. And that looks a little ludicrous to us now, 100 years later, but we're sort of going back that way. I find that very interesting.
1: Well, it's interesting that you bring up the figure of Frankenstein, because certainly there are ethical questions that arise with this technology. And while there are a number of genes that we might like to get rid of that are no longer advantageous for us, the question is whether we should. And then there are a number of other questions that arise, one of them being whether or not we should be doing editing on germ cells. Now, Dr. Korn said that there's a moratorium on that now. But will there always be?
2: Yes. The big question is, obviously, you want to fix individuals. If you have some illness, I love this idea from Jacob Korn. You don't treat the symptoms, you treat the disease. That's extraordinarily attractive. But changing the species, well, that's something else. That's different than fixing an individual.
1: It sounds like there are a number of ethical questions with this technology. For all its promise, there is some peril, and I'm sure that is a discussion that we will continue to have as this technology develops. Thanks to those genies without whose editing we couldn't produce this show, Gary Niederhoff, Barbara Vance, and our intern, Aaron Ross.
2: Also, thanks to financial support from Rena Shulsky David and Sammy David. Big Picture Science is produced at the SETI Institute, a nonprofit scientific and education organization whose scientists study the origin and nature of life. And a big thanks also to our listeners.
1: Your ears have been attuned to Genie in a Bottle. If you'd like to hear more Big Picture Science episodes, well, you'll find them in our archive at bigpicturescience.org.
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4: 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The Monday Morning Memo for November 13th, 2006. Your prospective customer has questions about you. 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At best, they're out of touch and behind the times. At worst, they have something to hide. How many people do you suppose are looking for answers online? 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Google, an internet search engine company launched in 1998 by two college kids, is on the short list of possible buyers. Clear Channel's market value is currently $17 billion. 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So let me ask you again. How many people do you suppose are looking for answers online? Does your website provide these answers? In 2007, your website will need to deliver information, clarity, and truth. Your website should be a window into the soul of your company. Anticipate your customer's question. This is why you must embrace persona-based writing. Answer the question transparently. Statements that don't ring true will score against you. Make the answer easy to find. This is a function of website architecture. Does it surprise you to learn that most website programmers think exactly backwards from how customers think? What's perfectly logical in the mind of a programmer is frustratingly illogical in the mind of your customer. Website architecture has nothing to do with graphics. Who created yours? Was it accidental? Mass Media says,
5: create traffic first. Answer their questions after they arrive.
4: Search engines say,
6: create answers first. Traffic will be created by the answers you provide.
4: Your website should be a relationship deepener. Having already interacted with your expert open all night website, customers will walk into your store the next day already sold. We're seeing it constantly. Are you? Confession. Most of what I've shared with you today was gleaned from daily chats with the Eisenberg brothers. A few minutes with these guys saves me a lot of time and money. You may recall that earlier this year, Jeff and Brian's newest book exploded onto all four bestseller lists. The New York Times, The Wall Street Journal, Business Week, and USA Today. These brothers consult many of the largest and most successful companies on earth. Would you like to experience 3 days worth of face-to-face training with them? Jeff and Brian are donating 3 days to help build everyone's business who helped build Engelbrecht House with a donation of at least $1,000. Why are they doing this? Because we believed in them 6 years ago when they launched their company from the basement of their parents' home. The world-famous Eisenbergs are first-year ACAD grads who remember the old days when they were struggling and we were there for them. With their help, you can look back on 2006 as the old days when you were struggling and they were there for you. The door is closing soon. Jeff and Brian and I would love for you to be here at the Academy November 29th through December 1st. You'll find all the information you need at wizardacademy.org. Just look for the Wizards of Web curricula. You coming? Roy H. Williams. 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Warning, if intensity irritates you, please skip next week's Monday Morning Memo. Just hit the delete button when it appears in your inbox. It's a tacky tirade, a restless rant, something I had to get off my chest. It has nothing to do with business, but everything to do with success.
7: I'm Dr. Anthony Leisowitz, and this is Climate Connections. As climate change brings more extreme heat to the Boston area, some residents' homes may become swelteringly hot. Julia Nasser of the Metropolitan Area Planning Council, a public agency, says many buildings in the city were designed for the cooler climate Boston had in the past.
8: The buildings were built for winters, and so they're really good at retaining heat, which is particularly problematic in the summers. They're not built with cooling or proper ventilation.
7: But she says cool roofs could help. Cool roofs are covered in reflective coatings or other materials that limit how much heat the roof absorbs from the sun. This helps both the building and the surrounding area stay cooler.
8: And, you know, it makes running your ACs or fans easier, and so you're also kind of saving money on your energy bills. So it's really like a great holistic solution.
7: NASA's group has created an online assessment where owners, roofers, and others can enter information like a roof slope and materials to determine how suitable it is to convert to a cool roof. They also released a map to help residents and public officials find buildings in the Boston area that could benefit from cool roofs. NASA hopes these tools help make cool roofs more widespread so people can stay safe from the heat. Climate Connections is produced by the Yale Center for Environmental Communication. To learn more about climate change, visit climateconnections.org.
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2: From Feature Story News in Paris, I'm Ross Cullen. Hungary's Pax nuclear power plant is heading for a full shutdown after the River Danube fell to record lows, starving the facility of the cooling water it needs to operate. Hungarian Prime Minister Péter Modja has called on major companies to reduce their electricity consumption during peak hours. More than 100 towns and villages across Hungary have been placed under water use restrictions as a top-level heat alert remains in force. Here's FSN's Pablo Gutierrez in Budapest.
3: There's four reactors in that power plant at PAX, and they need the water from the Danube to cool the reactors so they can function. So last week, they were operating at around a 10% capacity. That is very, very serious. As Prime Minister Peter Mayer said, the next 5 days are going to be crucial. He had asked has asked some of the major companies to reduce their consumption.
2: The Football Association of Wales has become the first national soccer association to publicly withdraw support for FIFA president Gianni Infantino's re-election, citing failures of governance and leadership. The move comes after FIFA was forced on Saturday to abandon its controversial Forward Enterprise plan, which would have allowed private investors to buy stakes in major competitions, a proposal UEFA said crossed a line football's governing bodies should never have crossed. David Bernstein, former chairman of England's Football Association, says the growing opposition to Gianni Infantino, including the departure of his own chief operating officer, could prove impossible to withstand.
4: We saw his right-hand man, Kevin Lamour, go last week. And for many, many, many outside, I think that will prove irresistible. Whether he resigns or whether there's a vote of no confidence or whether it goes to next year to an election, which I presume he would lose. But I think the pressure needs to be absolutely ramped up now because the quicker this is dealt with, the better. Because frankly, FIFA is being brought into disrepute.
2: EU officials are meeting on Monday to discuss the latest after the deadly mass border crossing into Spain's North African semi-enclave of Ceuta. At least 72 people died after around 60,000 immigrants surged across the Moroccan border last week, though Spanish authorities say the vast majority have now returned to Morocco. Stephen Bergen, a freelance writer who reports on Spain for The Guardian, says several countries have been accused of involvement.
5: It seems to have been social media driven, whether it was assisted by malign forces with bots and so on. People have pointed the finger at Israel, the United States, at Russia, any one of whom might have had motives. I mean, certainly Israel and the United States are not happy with Spain's foreign policy attitude.
2: From bureaus worldwide, this is FSN.
6: With FSN Spotlight, I'm Simon Marks, looking today at the extraordinary events late last week in the Spanish enclave of Ceuta on the very tip of Morocco. It looks out across the Straits of Gibraltar and has been a Spanish territory on African soil dating back to the year 1580. By Friday night, 60,000 Moroccan migrants had entered the territory, hoping for a new life in Europe.
7: A court made a ruling in Spain about migrants being able to come over by sea. The way that was reported, particularly on social media with fake news, was that the border had been opened up.
6: That's Mark Leonard, co-founder and director of the European Council on Foreign Relations. Those reports about the court verdict were wrong, and the Spanish authorities went into crisis mode to defuse a crisis that saw more than 55 people killed and Ceuta brought to a standstill.
7: The political ramifications haven't ended yet. The Spanish are very, very upset. And the Spanish Prime Minister has written to the President of the European Commission and the European Council and the Irish Presidency of the EU and asked to have an immediate meeting by video conference of interior ministers to talk about what's going on.
6: And those political ramifications have been stoked by hard right figures in Europe, suggesting that the rest of the continent might witness another migration crisis sparked by the events, even though the Moroccans have no way of reaching mainland Spain and are now mostly returning home. With FSN Spotlight, I'm Simon Marks.
2: And now another look at the top stories. EU officials are meeting on Monday to discuss the latest after the deadly mass border crossing into Spain's North African semi-enclave of Ceuta. Hungary is considering shutting off its sole nuclear power plant due to the record low water levels in the River Danube. And Ukraine has hit another warehouse belonging to one of Russia's biggest online retailers in the latest infrastructure strike away from the front lines. That's the latest feature story news. This is Ross Cullen in Paris reporting.
8: 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Poet Emma Lazarus composed those words in 1883 to help raise funds for a pedestal for the Statue of Liberty. But on this date the year before, Congress enacted one of the first immigration limitations in our history. The law barred entry to people thought likely to become a public charge or burden on society. Immigration laws have been much revised since 1882, but America has long accepted more immigrants than any other nation. The American Community Survey found nearly 45 million foreign-born residents in our population of over 331 million. Of the foreign-born population, over 23 million of them are naturalized citizens. You can find more facts about America from the U.S. Census Bureau online at census.gov.
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10: Welcome to Possibly, where we take on huge problems like the future of our planet and break them down into small questions with unexpected answers. I'm Megan Hall. Today, we have a question from one of our reporters, Kolya Shields. What do you have for us today, Kolya?
11: Well, when I'm not writing for Possibly, I'm an artist. I was wondering if I could use my passion for good. Can art help fight climate change?
10: We had Ashley Junger from our Possibly team help Kolya look into it. Welcome, Ashley and Kolya.
12: Hi, Megan.
11: Hello.
10: So, can art make an impact when it comes to climate change?
12: To find out, we spoke to two of the founders of the Tempestry Project, Emily McNeil and Azzy Connolly, who make textile art about rising temperatures. Emily says,
13: Tempestry is a word we made up that comes from temperature tapestry.
11: Azzy says they make textiles by
14: taking daily high temperatures and just applying a color scale to that, knitting it every day as a row.
10: Sounds like a fun project, but what can these tell us about climate change?
11: Well, their art is inspired by something called climate stripes. They were invented in 2018 by a climatologist named Ed Hawkins.
12: Ed Hawkins' climate stripes include no numbers or figures. They're just lines of color. Each line represents a year's average temperature. The colors started dark blue for years that were cooler than average, and up to bright red for years that were hotter than average.
11: Emily and Ozzy do the same thing, but with yarn.
13: I'm working on one right now that goes back to the year one in the Common Era and will go up to 2022. It doesn't get red until the 1950s, so it's 20 feet of blue and then red at the very end.
12: By using this standardized scale, communities from across the world can compare their tapestries and actually see how warming temperatures are affecting places all over the world.
10: So what makes this different than any other temperature graph?
11: According to Azzy,
14: it's really easy to read an article and scroll past a chart. You know, when somebody slows down and takes the time to like knit every row and every day, people are more, I think, more willing to engage with it.
10: But don't most people already know about climate change?
11: It's true. Almost everyone has heard of climate change, but only an estimated 65% of Americans are worried about it. And even fewer think that the government should do something about it.
12: The more people that take climate change seriously, the more they'll prioritize sustainability in their own lives. Plus, Emily says art can help scientists communicate with different audiences.
13: We had one scientist come through with his 10-year-old daughter and said something to the effect that he's been teaching this for decades, but we explained to his daughter in 15 minutes what he hasn't really been able to explain without scaring her.
11: Emily says they even used this project as a tool to get people talking about climate change in their own town. They're working with a local yarn store to make tapestries and hang them down their main street.
10: Wow, that's pretty cool.
11: Yeah. Azzy says sometimes art can motivate people in ways that numbers and academic papers can't.
14: I think art is how we connect people's emotions, which is where we make decisions and where we create movements.
11: While it might not directly reduce emissions, art can help tap into the emotions and stories that inspire us to make change.
10: Awesome. Thanks, Kolya and Ashley. That's it for today. For more information or to ask a question about the way your choices affect our planet, go to thepublicsradio.org/possibly or subscribe to us wherever you get your podcasts. You can also follow us on Facebook and Twitter at Ask Possibly. 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
15: Today is August 3rd on Tidbits in Time, a day of high adventure. Stay with me to hear about a cool, refreshing summer treat that everybody loves. We'll set sail with an explorer of the ocean blue, talk about a memorable union negotiation, and say happy birthday to the second most decorated swimmer in Olympic history. All that, plus we'll chart the Northwest Passage from under the ice. Tidbits in Time sets sail in 2 seconds, so don't go anywhere. It's August 3rd, and that means it's National Watermelon Day. In the heat of summer, what could be more refreshing than an ice-cold watermelon? Originating in West Africa, they are ancient plants with seeds even found in the pyramids. Watermelons are grown in 44 states, and there are more than 1,200 varieties, so it'll be easy for you to find some to enjoy. There is some controversy as to whether it's a fruit, a berry, or a vegetable. It was on August 3rd, 1492, that famed explorer Christopher Columbus sailed the ocean blue from Palos, Spain. His expedition included 3 Spanish ships called the Nina, the Pinta, and the Santa Maria, and were provided by King Ferdinand and Queen Isabella of Spain, who were eager to expand their dominion and collect the storied wealth of the New World. Columbus thought he'd find Cathay, but ended up sighting first land and landing at Guanahani, San Salvador Island in the Bahamas instead. It was on August 3rd, 1981, that President Ronald Reagan stopped negotiating with the union representing federal employees, holding American skies hostage, and fired every single one of 11,359 air traffic controllers. They had ample opportunity to negotiate in good faith and, in fact, had signed a lucrative agreement before retracting it. After the firing, these employees were also banned for life from holding any other federal jobs, though this provision was eventually rescinded 12 years later. It was on August 3rd, 1984, that the controversial young athlete Ryan Stephen Lochte was born in Rochester, New York. Holder of several American and world records in swimming, he's been a fierce competitor in the Summer Olympics, spanning 4 games starting in 2004 in Athens, Greece, through 2016 in Rio de Janeiro, Brazil. With 12 Olympic medals to his name, Lochte is the second most decorated swimmer in Olympic history, second only to Michael Phelps. On August 3rd, 1958, the first nuclear-powered submarine, the USS Nautilus, steamed under the geographic North Pole. Running at a depth of 500 feet, the ice cap above varied in thickness from 10 to 50 feet, with the Arctic sun shining through the blue ice. In 1869, the best-selling French science fiction author Jules Verne began to serialize his novel, 20,000 Leagues Under the Sea, and called his futuristic submarine commanded by Captain Nemo, the Nautilus. For your very own email print version of Tidbits in Time, showing up every day for free in your inbox, just send a request to adrian@tidbitsintime.com. That's A-D-R-I-A-N at tidbitsintime.com. For Tidbits in Time, this has been Gene Vann.
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17: Hi, this is Steve Mencher for the Library of Congress. And we're continuing our podcasts connected with the Music and the Brain lectures here at the library. I'm speaking with Ani Patel, who's the Esther J. Burnham Senior Fellow at the Neurosciences Institute in San Diego, California. And we're talking before his talk on the music of language and the language of music. And we'll certainly talk later about how this is meant to be taken both sort of literally and figuratively.
18: Okay.
17: But first, tell me a little bit about yourself and your background and your interest in music. Are you someone who started in studying music as a kid? Did you take some kind of lessons?
18: Yes, I took music lessons. I was lucky enough to go to school at a time when you could take music lessons as part of school. So I started in elementary school on the clarinet in group lessons and played in the band, and then in high school in the high school orchestra, and then college picked up guitar and taught myself, and then went on to study classical guitar in graduate school. So yeah, I've had a lifelong love of music as an amateur, never studied it as for a degree. All my degrees are in biology. I'm a scientist, and I came to music through a love of both biology and music and trying to find a way to put those things together.
19: Great. Now, let's dive into one aspect of this right away, because I'm interested in this. Do you think, or have you learned, or do your colleagues believe mm-hmm. that because you studied music as a youngster, your brain is somehow different than people who didn't study music as youngsters?
18: That's actually a hot topic in the study of music and the brain, as to what extent does learning a musical instrument actually change the structural and functional properties of the brain. And I have colleagues that work exactly on that question. There's a lot of work being done in Boston by a colleague named Gottfried Schlaug, a neurologist and musician, who has been studying kids. And his studies are particularly interesting because there's been this persistent question of, are people who are musical that way because they're born with something special, something different? And perhaps some are, but he's done some studies where he's actually started structural imaging, looking at the brain structures of children when they set out to begin learning music, so very young, 5 or 6 or 7 years old, and tracks them while they learn music, and is showing that kids who do and don't start music lessons, there are no real obvious differences in their brains to begin with. But as they learn instruments and as they progress, you begin to see structural differences in the brain. This is what we call experience-dependent plasticity in the world of neuroscience. It's that the brain is an organ that changes with experience. The very structure of the brain changes with experience, and you can see that using modern imaging tools, and music is a wonderful tool for studying that because it involves many hours of practice. It's very rewarding. People engage in it for a lot of time with a lot of emotional commitment. It's a very natural kind of experience that you can study in terms of its effect on the brain.
19: That's fascinating, and we'll get probably more into that sort of thing as we continue talking.
18: Sure.
19: I love some of the other questions that you and your colleagues are investigating, and again, this may not be right down the center mm-hmm. of what you're doing, but one question I saw that you were interested in was looking at how music might give us chills. Now, how would we find out about that?
18: Well, it just empirically does. I mean, so in an early study of chills to different kinds of art, I think it was a paper by Goldstein, showed that music, more than any other kind of art, reported as evoking chills in listeners, more than visual art or movies or theater, although those also did too. And people differ in the music that gives them chills. So, in fact, that was the basis for a very creative study by a couple of colleagues in Montreal who did brain imaging of people listening to music that gave them chills. So they brought in their CDs of their own self-selected music, listened to it, got chills while they were having their brains imaged, and that was confirmed by various physiological measures that were being taken. And then they looked at the brains to see, and now, even though everybody's music was different in terms of what gave them chills, some of the brain responses were similar. Some of these areas that we know as neuroscientists are associated with kind of reward, you know, sending reward signals to the brain, typically for biologically important behaviors such as reproduction or food and so forth, were actually being activated by hearing purely instrumental music. This highly abstract stimulus was jolting the brain in a way that was surprisingly powerful, given that these centers are thought to be, you know, ancient evolutionary centers for biologically important kinds of behaviors.
19: Huh, that's fascinating. I know I've done some interviews with people who write music for the movies, say, mm-hmm. and they're mm-hmm. they know what notes to play and how to arrange them
18: yes.
19: on the page and
18: yes.
19: what instruments to use
18: yeah.
19: in order to
18: yes.
19: make those chills happen.
18: Yeah, I think movie music is applied music cognition. I mean, this is really trying to get a particular response out of a listener.
19: Uh-huh. Now, could you sort of help us to figure out what is driving some of the research on music in the brain? It seems like we're recognizing an explosion in this.
18: Yes.
19: And I wanted to ask you, as one of the premier researchers in this area, why are people looking at this?
18: I think people are coming to music for a variety of reasons as neuroscientists. Some of them are interested in the emotions, and music is a particularly powerful way to elicit emotions, particularly positive emotions. It's quite practically, if you put somebody in an fMRI scanner and you're interested in studying...
19: I'm sorry, what's an fMRI?
18: Oh, I'm sorry, fMRI. Let me explain that. Functional magnetic resonance imaging. It's the, you know, MRIs, most people are familiar with those. That's a technique that gives you pictures of the structure of the brain. And if you tweak that technique, you can actually get pictures of activity in the brain, regions of the brain that are more active as you hear things or do things. And there's been a fair amount of work on emotion in using that technique, but it's focused largely on fear, on negative emotions, and part of that is practical. I mean, how do you get somebody to feel really great when they had their head stuck in a giant metal tube and gigantic noises being pounded at their ears? You know, they're claustrophobic, they're, you know, it's not a pleasant experience. And yet, if you use music that they like, you can actually have people have extremely positive emotional experiences lying in this highly artificial environment. So it just practically gives you a way to study interesting things about the brain that you might have difficulty getting in other respects. Aside from that, I think this issue that we just mentioned before, plasticity, how does the brain change with experience? We're recognizing that music is a wonderful tool for exploring that. In my own interests in the relationship between music and language, we're learning that music has enough similarities with language that you can actually use them together to get some deeper insights into the underlying mechanisms in both domains. So I think people are coming to music and as neuroscientists for a variety of reasons. And what's neat is that they seem to be sort of gelling into this community of people that really are interested in this subject and who have these nice dialogues and conversations with each other and can promote each other's interests and work.
19: That's fabulous. Now, do you all get together at conferences, or are there is there a group of you that meets regularly to discuss these kinds of things?
18: Yes. Luckily, in the past few years, there have been a series of conferences called the Neurosciences and Music. The first one was in New York City at the New York Academy of Sciences in 2000. And there have been three more sponsored by an Italian foundation called the Mariani Foundation, who's taken a real interest in this field. And it's really helped the field by bringing us together every year or two to discuss these issues, talk about our latest research, and stimulate each other's ideas.
19: Let's zero in now on one of the particular areas of research that you're looking at, and that's music and language. Why did you get started on this area of investigation?
18: Well, I was interested in how the brain processed music, but when I started studying this back in the mid-90s, we had much less information than we have today, the thing that's really exploded just in the past decade. And so I thought, well, the biology of music is a little far out, but people think the biology of language is a reasonable subject. There's lots of work in that domain, and language and music have some obvious similarities. They both use structured sound sequences. They involve learning. They involve kind of processing of emotion and structure, and they have melodic and rhythmic aspects in common. So why not study some of the biology and neurobiology of language as a way to learn some concepts and techniques that I could apply to the study of music? But in the process of reading and learning and studying, I began to see more and more interesting connections between these domains. And I thought, well, hey, this is an interesting subject in and of itself. Just to what extent are music and language drawing on similar brain mechanisms versus separate brain mechanisms? And how can we use their comparison to learn about those mechanisms, what they are and how they work?
19: That's great. Now, you'd have to assume, in a sense, in order to do this work, in order to be devoted to it, that music was as important to us as humans as language, or at least as central to our experience. And not everybody would buy that argument offhand.
18: I think that's true. You have to believe that music is an important part of our human kind of toolkit. I mean, now the anthropological evidence certainly points to that. It's something that's found in every single human culture, like language. It goes way back in our species past is like language. The oldest instruments that we know of are Paleolithic flutes that date back to about 40,000 years ago. So it does seem to be something that has been part of human communities for a long time and universal. Now, you're absolutely right. Not every single human individual engages with music to the same degree, and some actively try to avoid it. In fact, there's actually a fair amount of work in my field now on people that are so-called musically tone deaf, which some used to think was a myth. It's turning out to be real. It's different from what people conventionally mean by tone deafness. A lot of people self-label as tone deaf, by which they generally mean they don't sing well. They don't like their own singing voice. That's not what tone deafness is. True musical tone deafness is a problem with perceiving music. It's basic problems, like you can't tell when two melodies are the same or different. You can't recognize what should be highly familiar tunes from your culture unless they have words with them. You can't tell when music is out of tune, including your own singing. And so there's actually now a battery of tests that's used to diagnose true musical tone deafness, and it's turning out it has genetic and neurological underpinnings.
19: Now, you're bringing us around to the interesting, well, not the interesting, but one of the key parts of your work. If music is central to who we are and what we do, and if there are people who can't process music,
18: mm-hmm.
19: then you can make an analogy when people are having trouble with language mm-hmm. and they can no longer process language because of brain damage or some other issues,
18: right.
19: then studying the two things in conjunction could really get you a lot further than you would have by studying one or the other.
18: Yeah, I think that's a key insight. And, you know, as a biologist, one of the strategies we have for understanding living systems is to compare them to other things. And so if we want to understand the digestive system, we look at not just humans but other organisms to see what the range of possibilities is. And there's a lot in common in the digestive physiology of a human and another primate, say. But language and music are kind of lonely phenomena, and from a comparative perspective, we don't know of any other species that has anything quite like language or quite like human music. And so as a biologist, it makes it difficult to use that comparative strategy. But realizing that they have enough in common that you can compare and contrast them to each other gives you a little bit of that comparative power back by looking just within the brains of humans and comparing these systems to get insight at the underlying mechanisms.
19: Okay, so what, by studying music and by studying language and by looking at the two things, how can you begin to make solutions, say, for people who have lost the ability to use language?
18: One thing we can do is we can study what are typically considered language disorders to see if they really are purely language disorders or if they involve problems with processing music as well. And we've done some of that work looking at a common disorder known as aphasia, which is acquired language deficit after brain damage. And there's a particular type of aphasia that involves problems with grammar and syntax and understanding the structure of sentences. And we've done some work with those patients to see if they also have some problems understanding the structure of musical sequences. And it looks like they do. And this is actually very interesting because it suggests that whatever's wrong at the mechanistic level is not some very specific language operation. It's something about processing structure and time in hierarchical sequences. And that perhaps the way we should think about treating it is not just by doing language, but also maybe other types of mental exercises, including musical ones, perhaps, that help us regain some of that structural processing capabilities.
19: In listening to some of your earlier lectures and in looking at your work, it seems like the digging into music breaking it down into its parts and then looking at what happens in the brain is one of the things that fascinated me. In other words, if you're looking at rhythm, you're mm-hmm. looking at pitch, you're looking at all the different parts
18: yes.
19: of music and what music does and what music is,
18: yes.
19: then you can begin to look at the way the brain works on all of those things differently and similarly. Can you tell me a little bit about that part of your work?
18: Well, yes. I think that's a key insight, is that music is not one thing. It's many processes that interact. There's the processing of rhythm, the processing of pitch, of timbre. There's the emotional processing. All these have different bases in the brain, and looking at how they interact is part of what's so interesting. So just to take one example, we're very interested in rhythm and the relationship between the auditory and the motor system in music. Now, one thing that you see all over the world is, in every culture, is people moving to music and synchronizing to music, to the beat of music. This is a universal and starts early in life and continues on through life and is the basis for dance and so forth. And it's kind of a remarkable response if you think about it. Here is this sound that is making you move your body rhythmically, not necessarily in an attempt to make sound yourself, but just in response to the music. We don't see that in any other species until recently, actually. We've got a little bit of work now on a cockatoo that seems to actually dance and synchronize to music. But this is telling us there's something in our brain that connects the auditory system to the motor system in a very tight way. And understanding that is really worthwhile, not only for the basic neuroscience of understanding how different brain systems are coupled in perception and behavior, but for the practical reason that music therapists have observed that Parkinson's patients those who are kind of frozen motorically can sometimes initiate movement and coordinate movement and keep things going, like walking, when they hear music with a beat versus when they don't. And it would be wonderful to understand how that works so you could sort of optimize the kind of therapy that would help them with their movement disorders.
19: You know, the fascinating thing to me when I heard you speak about this before is that you might think, well, it's the music is sort of causing the movement in some way or other. And then when I guess you study the videotapes and listen to the music and so forth, if the movement is anticipating the music a little bit, then it can't be that the music is somehow causing the movement.
20: Oh,
19: but it's a lot more complicated than that.
20: Right. When you move to a musical beat, you typically, let's say you're tapping with a metronome. We find that people are very good at that, and their taps actually anticipate the metronome clicks a little bit. So it's not that they're... It's not click react click react click react. It's very much you're moving in accordance with a mental model of time that you have that's been influenced by the metronome, but is in your head, and that's very interesting. Yeah,
19: can you tell me about some of the things perhaps that you won't talk to us about in your lecture today, but some of the areas that are a little further out? Some of the things you say, when I get the time, when I get the money, when I get the bigger lab and the 10 more assistants, this is what I really want to look at.
20: Oh, interesting. We are doing kind of basic research on movement to music, some of the brain mechanisms that are involved in integrating auditory and motor systems. But if I had the resources, I would actually love to work with patients and actually see firsthand about how music helps Parkinson's patients. You know, Oliver Sacks has written about this in his book Musicophilia, and I've heard about it through colleagues, but I've never seen it firsthand. And I think seeing it firsthand and actually having a chance to work with neurosurgeons who treat Parkinson's disease with different kinds of brain stimulation and coordinate therapy with them based on rhythmic music and rhythmic brain stimulation would be really fascinating and interesting project that would combine basic neuroscience with applied benefits for people. That would be a wonderful kind of way to go in the future.
19: Is just as a final question, when you're listening to music, when you're just enjoying music, when you're playing music, or when you're sharing music with friends or family, does your research kind of pop into your head, or are you kind of looking over yourself and wondering what your brain is doing and the chemicals and everything else is doing, or can you let all of that go and just kind of enjoy music in the way you did maybe when you were a kid?
20: I enjoy it very much at an intuitive level when I'm experiencing music in an artistic context as opposed to a scientific context. And I think the idea that studying something scientifically ruins one's appreciation for it, you know, Wordsworth's "We Murder to Dissect," is a little oversimplified. I mean, if you really talk to musicians, I mean, to scientists who study music, most of them are music lovers. They have an intuitive love of music. And if anything, their science enriches their experience of music. It doesn't diminish it. And it's like a botanist. You know, if you know every name of every part of a plant, does that mean you can't see beauty in flowers anymore? No. I mean, these are sort of different levels of appreciation. There's a nice actual lecture on YouTube by Richard Feynman who answers exactly this question about physics. And his argument is actually knowing the physics only enhances his appreciation of aesthetically meaningful, beautiful phenomena.
19: So none of this gets in your way when you listen to music and enjoy it?
20: Not yet, and I really hope it doesn't. Otherwise, I will have ruined my whole reason for getting into this field.
19: Well, thank you very much, Ani Patel of the Neurosciences Institute in San Diego, California. I'm Steve Mencher.

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2: The Public News Service DOA Newscast, July 31st, 2026. I'm Mike Clifford. A dad who gave his 14-year-old son an AR-15 assault rifle that the teenager then used to unleash a mass shooting at a Georgia high school was sentenced Thursday to 15 years in prison. NBC News notes a jury in March convicted Colin Gray on multiple charges, including second-degree murder and involuntary manslaughter, over the Christmas gift his son used in the September 4, 2024 shooting at Appalachie High School. The shooting killed two teachers and two 14-year-old students. Nine other people were injured. Meantime, as folks in Colorado and families across the U.S. struggle to pay for food, rent, and health care, efforts to raise taxes on the richest Americans are gaining momentum.
3: A new bill introduced in Congress targets the nation's 938 billionaires. Instead of taxing reported income, which often obscures their net worth, the measure would tap 5% of their total wealth, including stocks and real estate. Colorado Center on Law and Policy CEO Lydia McCoy says the nation's tax code has always been evolving.
4: As the way that people make wealth is changing, the way we tax wealth has to change. As we see greater disparities in income generation, as we see increases in the cost of basic necessities, we have to make adjustments to make it more fair for the average American.
3: Supporters say the Make Billionaires Pay Their Fair Share Act would raise enough money to pay every public school teacher at least $60,000 a year, cap child care at 7% of a family's income, and restore $1 trillion stripped from health care under the GOP's signature One Big Beautiful Bill Act. For decades, lawmakers have worked to lower taxes, particularly for higher earners, arguing that if people kept more of their own money, it would boost the economy. I'm Eric Galatis.
2: And a new study from the Action Network ranks Oregon among the top 10 states to catch one of nature's most awe-inspiring sights, meteor showers.
5: The state boasts large areas without city lights, especially in the east, as well as plenty of clear days to make for optimal viewing. Robert Lunsford with the American Meteor Society says most meteors are the size of a pea, and they're not very bright. But he adds sometimes meteors can be the size of a tennis ball known as a fireball, which will make for a brighter display.
6: Every now and then you get one even larger, the size of a volleyball or a basketball, and those will be brighter than the full moon, and they quite often leave persistent trains in the sky that look like smoke trails that last a minute or two.
5: The yearly Perseid meteor shower is active until August 24th and will peak overnight on August 12th with up to 100 meteors per hour. The moon will also be new that night, making for a darker sky. Lunsford encourages people to get away from city lights to catch the best view. I'm Isabel Charlet.
2: This is Public News Service. As Wisconsinites prepare for the high-stakes August primary, sustainable farmers are highlighting urgent rural and agricultural issues.
7: They say federal policies have contributed to an economic downturn, but East Troy farmer Jim Studi believes state programs can help strengthen farms. He supports increased investment in conservation efforts, such as producer-led watershed groups, which he says can multiply the impact of state funding. Studi notes the state program supporting these groups incentivizes practices that benefit farms, natural resources, and the local economy.
8: This program is wildly successful, and we have a lot of groups, and the funding level has remained constant. So we have more groups chasing the same amount of money. The result is less money to each group. So we really need to see an increase in funding.
7: Studi says farmers are under pressure to conserve farmland while maintaining productivity to meet demand. And as growers are currently facing a drought, he says it's never been more important to ensure soil can withstand the assault from severe weather. I'm Judith Ruiz Branch reporting.
2: Next to Nebraska, where students will soon return to the classroom, and doctors say a healthy start can make a difference in how they learn and perform.
9: Nebraska state law requires physical exams for children entering kindergarten and seventh grade, along with students transferring from another state. Dr. Rachel Johnson, a pediatrician with the University of Nebraska Medical Center, reminds parents that medical checkups can address other concerns, too.
10: Any learning concerns that a family might have for a kiddo, I think sometimes people forget that we as pediatricians and family doctors can often help families navigate some of those challenges, because I think at the end of the day, we want kids to succeed in school.
9: Johnson says doctors can also help families identify nutrition, sleep, or developmental concerns that could make it harder for a child to thrive in school.

0: Joel Blair reporting.
1: Finally, families across South Carolina can still make the most of summer camping trips, fishing days, and backyard evenings. But public health officials say they should take a few simple steps before heading outside.
2: Experts warn that bites from ticks in South Carolina can carry Lyme disease, Rocky Mountain spotted fever, or other serious infections. Dr. Amy Shai, a public health physician at the South Carolina Department of Public Health, says ticks are a major concern because the state's warm winters can keep them alive all year.
3: Ticks and tick-borne diseases in South Carolina, it's actually year-round. And that's due to our mild winters, as well as we have different types of ticks and they have overlapping life cycles. So we see the most tick activity April through September.
2: CA says mosquito bites are also dangerous and can cause a variety of serious illnesses. I'm Mark Richardson.
1: This is Mike Clifford, and thank you for wrapping up your week with Public News Service. 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
5: Hi there, I'm Thane Maynard. The story of invasive fire ants in Florida begins far from the state's borders. These ants, native to South America, first reached the United States by accident in the early 20th century. They arrived at the port of Mobile, Alabama, transported in soil used as ballast on ships. Two species made the journey, the black imported fire ant, which appeared around 1918, and the more aggressive red imported fire ant, which arrived in the late 1930s. Once established, red imported fire ants began spreading rapidly throughout the Southeast. Their movement into Florida during the 1940s and 50s was driven not by climate shifts, but by human activity, especially the transport of infested soil, nursery plants, and landscaping materials. Highways, railroads, and expanding development unintentionally accelerated their spread. Florida's warm, humid environment gave these invasive ants ideal conditions to thrive. With few natural predators and the ability to reproduce quickly, fire ants expanded steadily through the latter half of the 20th century, eventually becoming entrenched across the entire state.
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7: Hi, this is Stephen Cherry, Fred Tripoli Spectrum's TechWise Conversations. If you think about it, it's weird. Everything about computer security has changed in the past 20 years, but computers themselves haven't. It's the world around them that has. An article to be published in the February 2013 issue of Communications of the ACM sums up the situation pretty succinctly. The role of operating system security has shifted from protecting multiple users from each other toward protecting a single user from untrustworthy applications. Embedded devices, mobile phones, and tablets are a point of confluence. The interests of many different parties must be mediated with the help of operating systems that were designed for another place and time. The author of that article is Robert Watson. He advocates taking a fresh start to computing, what he calls a clean slate. He's a senior research associate in the Security Research Group at the University of Cambridge and a research fellow at St. John's College, also at Cambridge. He's also a member of the board of directors of the FreeBSD Foundation, and he's my guest today by phone. Robert, welcome to the podcast.
8: Hi, Stephen. It's great to be with you.
7: Robert, computer security meant something very different before the internet, and in your view, we aren't winning the war. What's changed?
8: Right. I think that's an excellent question. I think we have to see this in a historic context. So in the 1970s and 1980s, the internet was this brave new world, largely populated by academic researchers. It was used by the U.S. Department of Defense. It was used by U.S. corporations. But it was a very small world. And today, we put everyone and their grandmother on the internet. Certainly, the systems that we designed for those research environments to try and solve really fundamental problems in communications weren't designed to resist adversaries. And when we talk about adversaries, we have to be careful. But, you know, I think it's fair to say that there are, you know, very poor incentives from the perspective of the end user. You know, as we moved banking and purchasing online, we produced a target, and that target didn't exist in the 1990s. It does exist today.
7: Your research is focused on the operating system. A lot of end user security is not in the operating system. It's I guess, in firewalls and antivirus software. But how much of computing security is built into the operating system currently?
8: I mean, we

0: always taken the view that operating system security was really central to how applications themselves experience security. And in historic systems, large multi-user computer systems, we had these central servers or central mainframes, lots of end users on individual terminals. The role of the OS was to help separate these users from each other to prevent accidents, perhaps to control the flow of information. You didn't want trade secrets leaking from perhaps one account on a system to another one. And when we had large time-sharing systems, we were forced to share computers among many different users. Operating systems have historically provided something called access control. So you allow users to say, this file can't be accessed by this user. This is a very powerful primitive. It allows us to structure the work we do into groups, interact with each other. Users at their own discretion can decide what they're going to share and what they won't. So the observation we make on these new end-user systems like phones is that what we're trying to control is very different. The phone is a place where lots of different applications meet. But I'm downloading software off the internet, and this is something we've always, encouraged users to be very cautious about. We said, don't just download random programs to the internet. You never know where it will have come from. You have no information on the provenance of the software. And on phones today, we encourage users to download things all the time. So what has changed there? Well, we've deployed something called sandboxing inside of these phones so that every application you download runs inside its own sandbox. And that is a very different use of security. And it is provided by the operating system, so it's still a function of the operating system. So a phone is trying to mediate between these applications, prevent them from doing what people sort of rather vividly describe as bricking the phone. So you have integrity guarantees that you want. You don't want to damage the operation of the phone. But you also don't want information to spread between applications in ways that you don't want.
1: Now, let's talk about a clean slate. This is research you're conducting for the Department of Defense in the U.S., along with noted computer scientist Peter Neumann. Neumann was recently profiled in the New York Times, and he was quoted as saying that the only workable and complete solution to the computer security crisis is to study the past half century's research, cherry-pick the best ideas, and then build something new from the bottom up. What does that mean?
0: That's a great question. I mean, it is an interesting problem. The market is controlled by what people are willing to pay for a product. And one of the things we know about the computer industry is that it's very driven by this concept of time to market. You want to get things to the consumer as soon as possible. You don't do everything 100% right. You do it 90% right or 70% right, because you can always issue updates later, or once you're doing a bit better in the marketplace, replace the parts, and your second generation users will expect something a little bit better than what we call early adopters, who are willing to take risks as they adopt technology. So there's a cycle there that means that we're willing to put things out that aren't quite ready. So when we look at algorithms to search for desired values in some large space, we have this term which is called hill climbing. The idea of hill climbing is that wherever you are, you look around your set of strategic choices. Do you adjust this parameter? Do you adjust that parameter? And you pick the one that seems to take you closest to the goal that you're getting to. And you just repeat this process over time, and eventually you get to the top of the hill. So there's a risk in this strategy. It's not a bad strategy. It does get you to the top of a hill, but it might get you to the top of the wrong hill. So what the Clean Slate approach advocates is not throwing the whole world away, but instead taking a step back and asking, have we been chasing the wrong goals all along? Or have we made the right choice at every given moment, given where we were, but we ended up at the top of the wrong hill? And that's really what it's all about. Peter talks about a crisis, and I think it is a crisis. We can see what is effectively an arms race between the people building systems and the people who are attacking systems on a daily basis. Every time you get a critical security update from your vendor or a new antivirus update, these things happen daily or weekly. They reflect the discovery and exploitation of vulnerabilities in the software that we rely on to do our jobs. So we're clearly, as the defenders, at something of a disadvantage, and there's an asymmetric relationship, as we like to say. The attacker has to find just one flaw in order to gain control of our systems. And we, as the defenders, have to close all flaws. We must make no mistakes. And we cannot build systems that way. It's just not a reliable way of doing it. It doesn't solve the problem. Antivirus is fundamentally responsive. It's about detecting somebody's broken into your machine and trying to clean up the mess that's been left behind by poorly crafted malware that can't defend itself against a knowledgeable adversary. It presupposes that they've gotten in, that they've gotten access to your data, they could have done anything they want with your computer. And it's the wrong way to think about it. It's not to say that we shouldn't use antivirus in the meantime, but it can't be the long-term answer. Right? It means that somebody else has already succeeded in their goal.
1: I guess what you want to do is compartmentalize our software, and I guess the New York Times article talked about software that shapeshifts to elude would-be attackers. How would that work?
0: So, we could try to interfere with the mechanisms used to exploit vulnerabilities. So, a common past exploit mechanism was something called a buffer overflow attack. So the vulnerability is that the bounds are calculated incorrectly on a buffer inside of the software, and you overflow the buffer by sending more data than the original software author expected. And as you overflow the buffer, you manage to inject some code. Right? You manage to insert a new program that will get executed when the function that you're attacking returns. So this allows the adversary to take control of your machine. So we could eliminate the bug that left a buffer overflow, but imagine for a moment that we're unable to do that. Well, we could interfere with the way the buffer overflow exploit works. We could prevent it from successfully getting code into execution. So this is something we try to do. Many contemporary systems deploy mitigation techniques. It's hard to get an operating system that doesn't. If you use Windows or use iOS, use Mac OS X, they all deploy lots of mitigation techniques that attack exploit techniques. So the one that we're particularly interested in is one called compartmentalization. And the principle is fairly straightforward. We take a large piece of software, like a web browser, and we begin to break it into pieces. And we run every one of those pieces in something called a sandbox. A sandbox is a container, if you will. And the software in the sandbox is only allowed to do certain things with respect to the system that runs outside the sandbox. So a nice example of this is actually in the Chrome web browser. So in Chrome, every tab is rendered inside a separate sandbox. And the principle is that if a vulnerability is exploited by a particular web page, it's not able to interfere with the contents of other web pages in the same web browser. So originally, this functionality was about robustness. What you don't want is a bug in the rendering of any one page to make all your other tabs close, right? Crash the web browser, require you to effectively, almost reboot your computer in some senses, get started up in your web sessions again. But Google noticed that they could align these sandboxes with the robust units that they were processing each tab in, try and prevent undesired interference between them. So that's kind of a rudimentary example of compartmentalization, and it does work. But there are some problems with it. What we'd really like to do, though, is align these sandboxes or compartments with every individual task that we're trying to accomplish and the specific rights that are needed. And there's an interesting principle called the principle of least privilege, which was an idea first really talked about in the mid-1970s, sort of proposed at MIT. And what the principle says is every individual piece of software should run with only the rights that it requires to execute. So if we run software that way, then we can be very successful at mitigating attacks, because when you exploit a vulnerability in a piece of software, whether it's a buffer overflow or maybe something more subtle, or maybe something in the logic of the program itself, which has got the rules wrong, you now gain some rights, but you gain only the rights of that particular compartment. For example, we'd really like not to be able to see what is going on in your online banking. It seems natural to us as users that should be the case. But it requires very granular sandboxing. This is part of where our clean slate research comes in. Current computer systems were not designed to provide that granularity of sandboxing.
1: You've used the word fundamental a couple of times, and I think what you're advocating is really fundamental. It's in some ways changing the entire 60-year paradigm of computing, abandoning what's sometimes called the von Neumann architecture. This is a different Neumann, John von Neumann, who co-invented game theory as well as the modern computer. According to it, basically we don't even put code and data in separate sandboxes. Am I right in thinking that it's that fundamental? And do you think the discipline of computer science is really ready for such a fundamental change?
0: Well, it's an interesting question. So the von Neumann architecture, as you suggest, originally described in the paper in the mid-1940s on the heels of the success of systems like ENIAC and so on. And what John von Neumann says is, if we store the program, a number of aspects of the architecture, if we store the program in the same memory that we store data in, we gain enormous flexibility, provides access to ideas like a software compiler that allow us to describe software at a high level and have the computer itself write the code that it's later going to run. So, pretty fundamental change in the nature of computing. I don't want to roll back that aspect of computing, but we have to understand that many of the vulnerabilities that we suffer today are a direct consequence of that design for computers. So I talked a moment ago about this idea of code injection attacks, or the buffer overflow, where I, as the attacker, can send you something that exploits a bug and injects code. This is a very powerful model for an attacker because, suppose for a moment we couldn't do that. I'd be looking for vulnerabilities that are directly correspond to my goals as the attacker. So I have to find a logical bug that allows the leaking of information. And, I could probably find one, perhaps. But it's much more powerful for me to be able to send you new code that you're going to run on the target machine directly, giving me complete flexibility. So yes, we want to revisit some of these ideas. I'd make the observation that the things that are really important to us, that we want to perform really well in computers, that have to scale extremely well, so we can do lots and lots of them, are the things that we put in low-level hardware. The reason we do that is that they often have aspects of their execution which perform best when they're directly catered to by our processor designs. A nice example of this is graphical processing. So today, every computer, every mobile device ships with something that just didn't exist in computers 10 or 15 years ago, called a graphical processing unit, a graphics processing unit, a GPU. So today, you don't buy systems without them. They're the thing that makes it possible to blend different images, to, you know, render animations at high speed and so on, have the kind of snazzy three-dimensional graphics we see on current systems. You know, hard to imagine life without it. The reason that was sucked into our architecture design is that we could make it dramatically faster by supporting it directly in hardware. If we now think security is important to us, extremely important to us because of the costs and the consequences of getting it wrong, there's a strong argument for pulling that into hardware if it provides us with dramatic improvement in scalability.
1: Well, Robert, it sounds like we're still in the early days of computing. I guess in car terms, we're still in maybe the 1950s. I guess the MacBook Pro is maybe a Studebaker Starliner, and the Air is a 1953 Corvette. And it's up to folks like you to lay the groundwork for the safe Volvos and Subarus of tomorrow. In fact, also for making our cars safe from hackers, I guess, but that's a whole other show. Thanks, and thanks for joining us today.
0: Absolutely. I think your comparison is good, right? The computer world, still very much a fast-moving industry. We don't know what systems will look like when we're done. I think the only mistake we could make is to think that we are done, that we have to live with the status quo that we have. There is still the opportunity to revise fundamental thinking here while maintaining some of the compatibility we want. You know, we can still drive on the same roads, but we can change the vehicles that we drive on them. Thanks very much.
1: Very good. Thanks again. We've been speaking with Robert Watson about finally making computers more secure instead of less. For IEEE Spectrum's TechWise Conversations, I'm Stephen Sherry.
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5: We profile Sergei Zhili, a Ukrainian ecologist who has lived with wolves, mimicking their behavior, eating their food, and even raising three pups on his own. His views on hunting have put him at odds with other conservationists in the country, making him a lone wolf within the scientific community. Saroja Coelho has this report.
6: In a remote Ukrainian village, wildlife expert Sergei Zhili demonstrates a typical wolf howl. We sit in his home, a traditional hut on the edge of the Polesia Nature Reserve near the Belarusian border. Among the collection of family portraits is a black and white photo of Sergei holding the front paws of a huge wolf.
7: We were playing in the forest, rolling around, hugging each other. I hid behind a tree and attacked unexpectedly. You have to crouch and crawl to maintain size.
6: Sergei has lived and worked with wolves for more than 20 years. When he started out, he says he was unable to learn enough through books and watching at a distance.
7: I wanted to observe the relationships of wolf packs from the inside.
6: So in 1987, Sergei decided to rear two wolf pups on his own. He's a skilled woodsman, and he tracked a mother to her den, crept in, and stole two newborns.
7: I took them. I had to sleep apart from my family. These little pups mewed and cried. I had to feed them with milk. The first 2 weeks were the hardest, when they were howling, waking up, desperate for the warmth of their mother.
6: The wolves came to trust Sergei. He ate with them, slept with them, observed them as they learned about the world. But he says he failed to recreate the strict hierarchies central to wolf packs.
7: My first experience back then was not very successful. I was too lenient. My wolf would growl at me, treat me as its equal, not its leader. I would step aside, encouraging aggressive behavior. It was also a mistake to take the baby after its eyes were open and it had bonded with its real mother. That happens in the first 3 days, and I was a little late, so these wolves were very hard to tame.
6: But the experiment made Sergei one of the country's most knowledgeable wolf experts. His book, Brother Wolf, I'm Not Your Mother, is popular with lay people and experts alike. In 2000, Sergei tried again. This time he took just one pup before its eyes were open. Sergei mimicked the role of an alpha male. Alphas have the greatest amount of social freedom within a wolf pack.
7: As the wolf grew, he started to play. These games imitate adult behavior. You have to hide away and attack. These games are connected with establishing hierarchy. In wolf pack, this is called linear hierarchy.
6: Sergei had to eat first, enforce his decisions, even enact punishment.
7: We had bash-ups with each other, physical combat. When you are trying to attack a wolf, his first response is, "Don't approach me." His face wrinkles, he bares his teeth. Then he pounces on you, and you have to be really resistant and push back. Otherwise, he will knock you down. A wolf wants to take grip of most vulnerable parts of the body, the neck or between your legs. Once you push the wolf off, you have to attack. Lie down on him. His back has to be on the ground, belly exposed, in a pose of defeat.
6: Once we're in the woods, he shows me where wolf tracks.
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9: The Federal Trade Commission, joined by California and Utah, has sued telehealth company Hims & Hers, alleging it shared consumers' sensitive health information with advertising platforms, despite promising to protect patient privacy. Hims & Hers denies the allegations, calling the lawsuit an attempt to generate headlines. 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The Promise Act would establish an independent advisory board to recommend reforms. 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
10: Science, but not the boring kind.
11: This is Bird Note. It's morning in southern Arizona, and a white-winged dove coos from atop a saguaro cactus. He looks a lot like a mourning dove, a close relative. But this bird's voice and signature white wing patch set him apart. White-winged doves primarily eat seeds and grains, but in the Sonoran Desert, a large part of their diet depends on saguaro cactuses. These massive plants grow in columns more than 40 feet tall. In late spring, they bloom a crown of large white flowers packed with sweet nectar. The blossoms attract bees, bats, and doves that transfer pollen between plants as they forage. The saguaros then bear fruit that bursts open to reveal a dark red pulp and thousands of delicious seeds. In In the desert southwest, white-winged doves time their migration to sync up with the saguaro's reproductive cycle, to the benefit of both species. The cacti provide doves with a crucial source of water in the driest part of the Sonoran summer,

0: Doves sustain the saguaros as pollinators and seed dispersers. It's a classic case of mutualistic symbiosis. Learn more about the relationships between plants and birds on our website, birdnote.org. I'm Mark Brandon.
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2: I had an email from a listener about pollen. This spring, 2006, has been, a bad year for people who have allergies to pollen. It got me thinking that this was really a good year for all the trees and things that bloom early, like lilacs, and everything just seemed to go crazy this spring. Mm. I'm assuming there's a relationship there.
3: There could well be something to do with the weather. A lot of this kind of thing is still sort of mysterious. Why do things produce a lot of pollen in one year and not another? And, of course, the reason they would do it at all and have it blowing through the air would be to fertilize flower structures, or in the case of the pines, where you can actually see clouds of it blowing off. It's going to the female cones that will eventually, it's basically to make seeds.
2: Uh-huh. Yeah, and there have been just drifts of pollen this year. I mean, it just seems to be a big year.
3: Yeah, sometimes it's sort of hard to remember from year to year how much stuff is coming out of all of the cone-bearing trees. I mean, if it's a kind of dry weather and the pollen sort of doesn't get washed out of the air and kind of is released easily, when a puff of wind comes through, you can just see yellow clouds blowing out of it, and it builds up on everything, your porch and shores of lakes and things like that, and it's not like that the rest of the year, so it sort of takes you by surprise sometimes. But there are definitely some years where cone-producing trees make more cones.
2: Mm-hmm.
3: Everybody knows that, and same as beech trees. So certainly there will be years when they make more pollen.
2: Now, I've been speculating in my own mind, not being a scientist, that we're having so many blossoms on all the early trees, and I don't know what's going to happen with the flowers, you know, like in the summer and stuff, but because we had a pretty mild winter.
3: Mm. That would make
2: sense. We didn't have the really deep, deep freeze this winter.
3: Yeah, I mean, sometimes if you have a harsh winter, which could be either really cold or really variable temperatures, where it was super, super cold, and then it warmed up, and the trees started to come out of their winter dormancy, and then it went way back down in temperature, that can actually, you could say, burn or cold burn, frostbite the tips of branches and buds and things, and that would actually then be one way you could reduce how much pollen gets made in the spring when those buds are supposed to open up.
2: Yeah, it seemed like maybe it was fooling everything this year because we were in maybe even a different zone temporarily, you know, a milder zone. Is it the pollen that blows around, I guess, is the stuff that bothers people, you know, allergy-wise? Is that different from the pollen that insects carry around, or do they overlap?
3: Well, that's a neat question,
2: you know,
3: because really if you have, let's say you call it hay fever or something, you're really reacting to pollen that's blowing through the air. And as you pointed out, a lot of plants don't throw their pollen out in the air. They leave it inside the flower and wait for bees or insects, some other kind of animal to come by to carry it around, in which case you're not breathing it in. So when you are allergic to some kind of a pollen, it's going to be something that doesn't have the big showy petals and the nectar and all that stuff. In fact, you might not even think it has flowers, like birch trees.
2: Like birch trees, right.
3: Which get me, or grasses. Fortunately for most people, the pine pollen doesn't usually bother people, and there's lots of that.
2: Good thing, because there is a lot of that stuff.
3: But that'd be kind of interesting, you know, in a way. There's no reason why you couldn't be allergic to insect-pollinated pollen from something like a daisy, let's say, or some other flower where the bees are coming in, let's say, and packing it onto their legs and going back to the hive. There's no reason why you might not be allergic to that as well.
2: But you might not know it, or it might not bother you because it's not blowing around in the air a lot, unless you run into a bunch of bees and they drop it on you or something.
3: I mean, in fact, if you look under a microscope at pollen grains, you can often tell if they're carried by animals or if they blow in the wind. The ones that blow in the wind are usually kind of smooth, and sometimes they'll have little floats, little air sacs. But the ones that are carried by the animals are often prickly and spiny, so it sticks to the fur of the animal better. And that kind of looks like, boy, if I breathe those in, that would really irritate my nasal passages.
2: Yeah, no wonder, huh?
3: So maybe we're lucky that stuff is not blowing around in the air more.
2: I'm sure we are. Thanks very much, Dr. Kurt Steiger of Paul Smith College. I'm Martha Foley.
4: 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And Paul Smith's, the College of the Adirondacks, 800-421-2605.
5: Atomic Moving and Storage. I'm Bob Carson with the Discovery Files, new advances in science and engineering from the National Science Foundation. You don't have to be a scientist to appreciate a recent giant step toward practical quantum computing. For the first time ever, scientists have been able to teleport information between two atoms over a considerable distance. That's right, I said teleport, to transfer from one place to another using no physical medium. Teleporting has already been achieved with photons over long distances, with photons in groups of atoms, even between two atoms close to one another, but never between atoms at this distance, a full meter. For an atom, it's kind of like combining the principles of beaming up with the Vulcan mind meld. In other words, the mind of one atom gets transferred to another. The achievement is the work of a team of scientists from the University of Maryland, the University of Michigan, and the Joint Quantum Institute. It could represent the basis for a new generation of supercapacity, superfast quantum computers. The researchers say using their technique, information can be teleported from atom to atom and recovered with perfect accuracy about 90% of the time, a percentage they say can be improved. Quantum computing is the long-sought next big thing in the world of computer science. You don't have to fully understand it to know that this advance is a true quantum leap. For the Discovery Files, I'm Bob Carson.
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7: Well, as impressive as LED lighting technology is, if you happen to own a spider monkey, which is not advised because it's not legal, or any other New World primate, ditto for them, the animals would not be impressed by the warm tones of the LED that bathe your living room. They probably wouldn't care. New World primates are those that split from the Old World primates about 50 million years ago and colonized South America. They are dichromatic. They have receptors for two colors, blues and greens, but not reds.
8: There's a reason why humans prefer incandescent lights to fluorescents and why the LEDs may become a hit. They take advantage of biology. Humans and other Old World primates evolved to have trichromatic vision, three colors, blue, green, and the warm red. And they're the only ones in the mammalian world to have done so.
9: Color vision, as far as I'm concerned, is the best thing on Earth. If you're a monkey that doesn't have trichromatic color vision and you're on one side of the river and you look across to the other side and you see a banana in a tree and you go, oh, that looks like a nice banana, but I don't know whether it's ripe or not. And so he has to go walk down the river, find some place to cross, walk back up, climb the tree. And ultimately, when he gets there, then he might smell the banana and go, oh, it doesn't smell quite ripe, so I wasted all that energy. Whereas if he had color vision, he just looks across the river and he can see whether the banana is ripe or not.
8: Okay, you've sold me. I'll go for it because I've got it. But now, from a physicist's point of view, color is simply, you know, the spectral distribution of the light bouncing off whatever you're looking at. You know, how much blue, how much green, how much yellow, how much orange, how much red, and so forth. But our eyes are only sensitive to three color bands, trichromatic vision. We can only see blue, green, and red, kind of crudely speaking. So how do we see yellow? How do we see that banana? We don't have any yellow receptors, and those monkeys didn't either.
9: That is a fantastic question. One thing is we have these three different kinds of cones, but we actually see six different colors. We see black and white, red and green, blue and yellow. So the question is, how do we see six different colors and only have three different kinds of cones? And the answer is that there is a code that your brain is basically decoding the pattern of activity from the three different kinds of cones. If all three of the cones are turned on, then we see white. If all three of them are turned off, we see black. And so we get all those colors by basically your brain is looking at ratios of the different kinds of cones.
8: So what you're saying there is that we don't have any yellow receptors, but we do have, for example, red and green receptors. And if the red and green receptors are both getting, if you will, the same amount of light hitting them, we say, well, it's a combination of red and green, and that's yellow, right? I mean, is that all there is to it? There's no yellow phosphor on my color TV screen, and yet it can show a banana.
9: Right. It's your brain is actually comparing those two, and it has a special circuit when those are both on that now it's active and you have now a sensation of yellow. So, except for that, it's exactly as you say. It's as simple as when both the red and green ones are on, then we see yellow, but there's no yellow receptor.
8: Okay, so color is in the brain of the beholder.
9: It is. Oh, absolutely.
8: Okay. Now, let me get to something else here, because our color vision undoubtedly is adapted for our lifestyle out there, I guess, on the savannas where we spent most of our time and a lot of daylight and so forth. Sunlight is fairly bluish, right? I mean, when you're out there. But we like campfire light. We like reddish light. In fact, Edison's light bulbs are really very much warmer. That is to say, they're more red than, you know, the skylight that you get or fluorescence or those kinds of lights. And I just wonder whether, because nighttime was dangerous for our ancestors, that they liked this reddish colored light simply because that meant they were sitting around a fire and they were safer from whatever predators were out there. I mean, is there some simple explanation for why people don't want fluorescence? They want incandescence because the light is much warmer. It's much more red.
9: Absolutely. First of all, yes, the incandescent lights, they have kind of an amber glow. That's the best way I could describe them. And certainly there's a lot of similarities between a campfire and the light that comes from an Edison light bulb. And there's no doubt about it that we feel when we're in the presence of those warm things, they give us a good positive feeling. If we didn't have any color vision at all, this wouldn't make any difference at all. But it's because of our color vision that allows us to recognize, you know, that nice amber color. But that same circuitry that kind of drives this deep internal preference for being in the light also is color sensitive. And it is more sensitive to longer wavelengths than it is to shorter wavelengths, because that circuit is excited by input from the red and green cones, but it's actually inhibited by input from the blue cones. It's a combination of things that, one, we've evolved, as you say, I'm sure, to like we like the candle lights, the fire that's warm and inviting and safe. All those things are true, but also it's true that even deep inside of us, there's circuitry that's driven us to prefer longer wavelength lights.
8: Jay, what about fluorescence? Most of my acquaintances are not real keen on fluorescence. They don't like to have them in their makeup lights or whatever. Why is that? Is it because the wrong color, or they flicker too much, or what is it?
9: Well, certainly some people don't like the flicker, and then some people are much more sensitive to that than others. But also, I mean, one of the things that makes fluorescence so efficient is because they kind of tune them to the part of the spectrum that we're more sensitive, which is not the longer wavelengths. So the fluorescents tend to be kind of greenish, and they don't have that nice warmth that the incandescents do.
8: LEDs, they're poised to take over. And of course, if you combine, you know, red, green, blue LEDs, you can make any color of light you want. Will that make them a little more acceptable to the populace than those twisty fluorescents, for example?
9: That's what I have in my house, is those beautiful, warm LEDs. And the first one that came out, they were kind of bluish, and they flickered, and it really wasn't nice. But now they have available some things, LED lights, that are called warm. They're super efficient, but they have that nice glow that's very similar to the glow, that amber glow of the Edison light bulb.
8: What about the idea, Jay, of having indoor lighting simulate the natural rhythms of daylight? You know, it's a little reddish at the start and the end of the day and blue during the day and stuff like that. Is that merely decorative, or would that help our equanimity?
9: Well, I've done experiments on exactly that question in animals. They're hard to do in people, actually. But we've shown that the circadian rhythms of animals are driven much more naturally if we change the color of the light exactly the way that it changes in the natural world. And as a matter of fact, if you change the color of the light but don't worry so much about changing the intensity, the animals act in a much more natural way. It's exactly as you say, that early in the morning, the light is very warm colors. You know, the sunrise is red and the sunset is red. And then in the middle of the day, even though we think, you know, oh, there's that yellow sun right there, and a lot of the light is coming from that, really most of the light that reaches us in the middle of the day is from the blue sky. It's scattered light, not directly from the sun. And so it's much bluer in the middle of the day. And when we replicated that exactly with a set of different LEDs that changed their intensity throughout the day, and the animals behaved much more like they do in the natural world than they did when we just put them in a light where you had a fluorescent light that turned on and stayed on for 12 hours and then turned off to dark in the nighttime. So yes, I think we'd be much more natural and happy if the lights changed in color like they do in the natural world.
8: Sounds like there's a new day dawning, as it were, at least the light from a new day dawning. Jay Nights, thank you so very much for speaking with us.
9: It's my pleasure.
7: Jay Nights is a professor of ophthalmology at the University of Washington. You know, that experiment where he was testing the effects on the animals of the color of the room, changing the color as the day would change. I wondered which kind of animals he was working with, because if he was working with animals who are dichromatic, they wouldn't see that change throughout the day.
8: That's right. Like New World monkeys, for example, only have receptors for the blue and the green. Although they would notice a difference as the light shifted to the red. They wouldn't see it as red, but they would notice that there was more green and less blue, but it might not be a very big effect.
7: We wondered which animals Dr. Nights worked with, so we wrote him for a follow-up, and he said he worked with fish. And that is because fish have cone photoreceptors that are sensitive to long wavelengths, and red is a long wavelength. And fish are particularly good animals for these experiments. Do you know why?
8: You can keep them in a tank? I don't know.
7: Well, they don't shut their eyes, and so they're continuously exposed to this ambient illumination. And at any rate, the fish were the ones reacting to the changing light throughout the day. Well, so it turns out that LEDs may be as easy on our eyes and on fish eyes as incandescent, but they're more versatile.
8: Yeah, they sure are, and they also last an incredibly long time, and they take a lot less energy.
7: Hey, are you getting a cut from the LED industry?
8: Well, I haven't noticed any, no, but I really do like these LED bulbs, I gotta say.
7: You sound like a fan.
8: I am. And while Dr. Nights just described how our eyes perceive color, only in the last century and a half were physicists able to actually understand the true nature of light, including color, of course.
7: Edison and his predecessors were inventors and first-rate tinkerers. They understood that passing an electric current through a wire could make it glow, but they didn't really understand what that glow, that light, was. That was figured out by an extraordinarily gifted Scottish scientist, James Clerk Maxwell, about a dozen years before a light bulb ever lit up a Victorian living room. He identified for the first time that electricity, magnetism, and light were all part of the same phenomenon.
8: The year 2015 is the International Year of Light, and it's also the 150th anniversary of Maxwell's electromagnetic theory of light, which he eloquently summarized in four mathematical equations.
7: It may be hard to grasp the significance of these four short formulas until you let it sink in that they underpin almost all technology in the modern world. Technology that ultimately defines the modern world. Radios, radar, television, solar panels, video games, mobile phones, even security scanners. Any gadget that makes use of electromagnetic waves.
8: 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Shorter waves, visible light. Shorter still, gamma rays.
7: Maxwell's physical and mathematical insights underpin all practical use of the electromagnetic spectrum. Thus, he is argued by some to be a father, if not the father, of modern physics. That's the case made by gravitational astrophysicist and cosmologist Martin Hendry of the University of Glasgow.
10: James Clerk Maxwell, in my estimation and that of many of my colleagues, is perhaps one of the most famous scientists who's ever lived. But the surprising thing is how little well he's known, outside the world of physics. And indeed, we all have heard of Einstein and Newton. And I would say that Maxwell is right up there with Einstein. Perhaps you could think of him as Scotland's forgotten Einstein.
8: Can you tell me something about his background? I mean, what was his family like? Where did he go to school? That kind of thing?
10: Sure. So he was born in Edinburgh in 1831. And he lived there for a few years, but then he moved to the Scottish borders, sort of outside of the city, to a very rural environment. And his mother died when he was quite young. And his father, you know, looked after him really well. He was keen for him to go to the best schools around, one of which was an academy in Edinburgh. But because he'd been growing up in a rural environment, he wasn't really taken very seriously at first by those inner city kids in the academy in Edinburgh. They used to make fun of him because of his rather strange accent. And in fact, they called him Dafty, you know, describing him as a fool. And the boy was he made to make them eat their words by the end of his life. But basically, it's because, a little bit like we hear about Einstein, that I think he wasn't someone who necessarily responded well to the standard educational methods of the time. He didn't just learn things by rote. He liked to understand things much more deeply than that. So, in fact, once he really got into studying subjects like mathematics, where his creativity and his ability to think deeply about problems really could find its level, then he quickly was recognised as one of the real outstanding talents in the school.
8: Well, Maxwell worked in many areas of science, but of course his biggest breakthrough was the formulation of the theory of electromagnetism. Now, you know, there were guys before him, guys like Ampere, Volta, even Ben Franklin, and of course Michael Faraday. They were all playing around with electricity and magnetism. What was the status of our understanding of these mysterious forces, electricity and magnetism, as the Civil War broke out in the U.S.?
10: Sure, but I see Faraday in particular, from a sort of British perspective, had done some really groundbreaking work to establish the empirical basis for certain laws that tell you about how sources of electricity and magnetism will behave and how they will affect their environment. But really what Maxwell did that was notable and different was to provide a unified mathematical structure to understand just how electricity and magnetism fitted together. You could think of them really like two sides of the same coin. Or as I like to put it, if we associate electricity with static charges and magnetism with moving charges, then what Maxwell was able to do was to sort of join the dots to help us understand how changes in an electric field, changes in the distribution of static charges, could produce or induce a magnetic field and vice versa. What Maxwell was doing was thinking about the influence of electricity and magnetism, not in terms of localized phenomena, but in terms of the effect that they could have on their surroundings, sort of being transmitted, if you like, via this abstract concept of a field.
8: Now, he was doing this when we knew enough about electricity and magnetism to build some practical apparatuses. I mean, the telegraph already existed, right?
10: That's right. Yep, that's right. But I guess what he was doing was paving the way for many more practical applications that would involve a deeper insight into what electricity and magnetism truly were. And that was the key idea that Maxwell brought to the table, because he was able to establish this mathematical framework for where electricity and magnetism comes from. And fundamentally, what that led him to was to spot a quite remarkable connection. And the connection was between electricity and magnetism and light, because he came to realise that light is produced when you have changing electric and magnetic fields. So as I said a moment ago, even the idea of the field was quite revolutionary. The idea that you could have this structure embedded within space and that can allow the effects of electricity and magnetism to propagate from one place to another. So that begs the question, well, how fast do they propagate? At what speed does the influence of electricity and magnetism spread out through space? And what Maxwell was able to show was that if you have a changing electric and magnetic field, then it will produce waves. The speed at which those waves spread out through the universe was almost identical with the speed of light. So he concluded from that light was, in fact, an electromagnetic wave. So that opened the way to understanding that it wasn't just the visible light that our eyes can see, but also the various types of light all across the electromagnetic spectrum. This would open the way to understanding all those different sorts of electromagnetic radiation, which now underpins so much of the technology in our modern world.
8: It's remarkable, too, that all this insight was distilled into four fairly compact equations. These are not known by the general public so much, but if you take freshman physics or sophomore physics, you'll get to learn them. And they all fit on the back of a T-shirt. And there it is, all electricity and magnetism, everything you need to create televisions, radios, mobile phones. It's all in those four rather simple-looking equations.
10: Yep. That's right. And there's a wonderful symmetry to those equations. Again, you don't need to understand in detail what the mathematics means to appreciate that what you've got is symbols representing electricity and symbols representing magnetism. And what you see is that everywhere where electricity appears on the left-hand side of an equation, there's an analogous equation where magnetism appears on the left, and the same with the appearance on the right-hand side. So it's just a beautiful representation of this idea that electric fields can be used to induce magnetic fields and vice versa.
8: How is James Clerk Maxwell remembered in his home city of Edinburgh there? Is he a household name or not?
10: That's a good question. The Royal Society of Edinburgh commissioned a number of years ago a statue in Clerk Maxwell's honour. So slowly but surely, we're trying to get the word out there that Maxwell was this very important historical figure. But really, I'd imagine just a handful of people would know who he was and what he did.
8: Well, finally, let me elaborate on that a little bit more, because indeed, if you walked around the streets here, and this is the Silicon Valley, where science is held in high esteem, and asked the people you came across to name the most famous scientists of all time, undoubtedly, many of them would name Galileo, perhaps Kepler, Newton, Einstein, Stephen Hawking, but almost never would I expect to hear someone mention Maxwell. Is that ever going to change?
10: Well, we certainly hope it will. I think the reasons for it are interesting. It's perhaps because he died young, also because his discoveries were so innovative at the time that it took several decades before they were fully appreciated. And then thirdly, he was also rather self-deprecating. He wasn't a pushy character. He was once asked to give a review of theories of electromagnetism, and in fact, he never even mentioned his own one. So, you know, that's an example of where perhaps some modern scientists are rather less reluctant to self-promote. But nonetheless, I think all we can do now, so many years after he died, is try to make people appreciate how much his discoveries underpin the technology in our modern world. And that's one of the things we're seeking to do with International Year of Light, marking 150 years since his great discoveries.
8: Martin Hendry, thanks so very much for a very enlightening conversation.
10: Thank you.
7: Martin Hendry is a professor of gravitational astrophysics and cosmology at the University of Glasgow.
8: It strikes me that, James Clerk Maxwell, who's really only known to people who've taken sophomore physics. I mean, this guy was such a brilliant guy to realize the deep connection between electricity, you know, when you comb your cat and the hair stands on end, and lodestones, you know, magnets. That was fantastic. But he also not only connected them, but he predicted the speed of light. And that immediately raised a big question. Speed of light relative to what? Where do you measure it against? And it was Einstein who realized there was something very deep about that, and that led to relativity.
7: So Einstein was influenced by Maxwell.
8: Extraordinarily so.
7: Have you noticed that there were two Scots in the show about light? Of course, Martin Hendry, but also Ian Ferguson.
8: Yeah, but on the other hand, we're talking about 19th century developments in science. There was the Scottish Enlightenment, and the Scots did an awful lot of stuff, including inventing the railroad.
7: Well, we've done a pretty remarkable job of harnessing the power of photons, largely thanks to Maxwell's equations. And surely one of the most important applications is artificial lighting. The incandescent bulb has had a lengthy run of 135-plus years, and the LED has the potential to extend the reach of artificial light to every last dingy corner of the world. But is it too much of a good thing?

0: Well, we've done a pretty remarkable job of harnessing the power of photons, largely thanks to Maxwell's equations. And surely one of the most important applications is artificial lighting. The incandescent bulb has had a lengthy run of 135 plus years, and the LED has the potential to extend the reach of artificial light to every last dingy corner of the world. But is it too much of a good thing?
1: Astronomers and biologists who study the effects of light pollution think it might be. The case for preserving darkness next.
0: It's The Light Stuff on Big Picture Science.
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$4.3 trillion worth of U.S. data center projects in some stage of planning or engineering. These numbers grow even more on a global scale, and most of these new data centers will need some form of backup or baseload power generation, which engine manufacturers are stepping up to the plate to provide. Engine and generator manufacturers such as Caterpillar and Rolls-Royce are reaping the bounty of this exploding segment of the market and are expanding production at U.S. facilities through various construction projects. The just-completed second quarter was a transformative one for Shell as it acquired a major oil and gas company in Western Canada, sold assets in the U.S., India, and South Africa, and weathered the Middle East conflict, the company said Thursday. In a meeting with analysts, company leaders also discussed the status of future projects in Canada, Africa, and Latin America, as well as its outlook for LNG. The Pacific Coast Energy Company said Friday it was close to finalizing a deal under acting Venezuelan President Delcy Rodriguez to work alongside PDVSA on developing and operating the oil fields in Venezuela. Klaus Hasbo, Pacific Coast Energy's chief executive officer, said, quote, "We're excited about the opportunity to help Venezuela revitalize its oil fields and have raised a total of $800 million in equity, debt, and trade finance to fund initial operations." End quote. Weeks after exiting a major Canadian offshore project, BP announced it aims to sell its North Sea assets, while the company's developments in the U.S. Gulf hold strong. Capitalizing on its U.S. offshore footprint, the company announced Thursday that it started an expansion of its Atlantis program in the Gulf of Mexico. The future of molten salt reactors took a huge step forward this month as the U.S. Department of Energy officially approved the Nuclear Safety Design Agreement for Natura Resources' 1-megawatt reactor at Abilene Christian University in Texas. This is the first ever such approval from the DOE for a molten salt reactor. The Czech Republic has added two more sites for proposed small modular reactor, or SMR, plants in a deal with the UK's Rolls-Royce SMR. The government is determined to be a leading nation in the development and rollout of SMRs and is the second most active market in Europe after Sweden. For details on these and other breaking news, read the full stories at industrialinfo.com. I'm Christine Ramos, reporting for Industrial Info News.

0: A glimpse into the zoo after hours. 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
1: When the shades of night are softly creeping up across the gardens at the zoo.
0: Sure, you've heard of night at the museum, but what happens when all the animals get tucked in? Let's listen to Ada Jones with Nighttime at the Zoo, a Blue Ambrol cylinder from 1914.

0: Ada was one of the most popular performers of her era, particularly for her duets with Billy Murray and Len Spencer.
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3: Welcome back, everybody. This is Rick Pettigrew to hand off our four top news stories from this past week of Archaeologica. Send us feedback on the Archaeology Channel Facebook page or post a message on our social networking site, ArchaeoSeek. Archaeologists in the country of Georgia surprisingly have identified traces of indigo from 34,000 years ago on groundstone tools.

0: 9,000-year-old site in the West African country of Senegal stands out with intact stratification and a toolkit including microliths. A large cluster of Iron Age burial mounds in Kazakhstan may come from a culture still unknown to archaeologists. And a small sculpture of two frogs in Peru highlights the cultural importance of amphibians for people in the Corral civilization, the oldest complex society in the Americas. 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We now have hundreds of titles you can binge upon on Roku, including our recent video about searching for the lost aircraft of Amelia Earhart. 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Our tour program, TAC Tours, will continue in October 2025 with our tour of spectacular sites in northern Peru, spanning many thousands of years. 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The link to our tour program is at archaeologychannel.org/tours. And now here's Laura Kennedy with the audio news from Archaeologica. We hope you find this to be a valuable part of your day.
1: Welcome to the audio news from Archaeologica. I'm Laura Kennedy, and these are the headlines in archaeological and historical news for the week of August 31st through September 6th, 2025. Our first story this week comes from the Caucasus in the country of Georgia, where researchers have identified traces of blue dye on stone tools dating back 34,000 years. The new study provides insights into how early humans discovered complex uses for plants beyond food. As reported by Phys.org, an international team of archaeologists led by Ca' Foscari University of Venice conducted the study on ground stone tools. In the 2000s, previous researchers had excavated the tools from a layer of sediment belonging to the Paleolithic era. The new study discovered the compound indigotin, better known as indigo, on the tools. The indigo substance comes from the leaves of the woad plant, which is inedible but has long been recognized for its uses in dyeing and medicine. The discovery marks the earliest known instance of human-processed indigo. The evidence suggests that the plant was deliberately collected and refined, indicating that Upper Paleolithic groups were experimenting with plant resources for uses beyond food. Researchers determined that the stone tools were used to work with soft materials, such as leaves, as the materials left behind microscopic traces of blue fibers and starch grains. Further analysis confirmed that the porous surfaces of the tools helped preserve these residues for thousands of years. To verify their results, the team conducted experiments with raw pebbles and freshly harvested woad over the course of 3 summers. They replicated the same kinds of wear patterns and plant residue that were seen on the stone tools. This allowed them to build a reference collection. The discovery sheds new light on the resourcefulness of early modern humans. Rather than relying on plants for only subsistence, these groups created processing methods that may have served purposes such as dyeing materials or creating medicinal compounds. These conclusions push back the timeline of plant-based technologies and highlight the cultural sophistication of Paleolithic communities. The team's findings are published in the journal PLOS ONE. Next, we head to Senegal in West Africa, where archaeologists are uncovering new details about the region's last hunter-gatherer populations, including a workshop that reveals their advanced toolmaking techniques. As reported by Phys.org, researchers from the University of Geneva, conducting excavations at the Ravon Blanc X site in Faleme Valley, have revealed a 9,000-year-old quartz napping workshop dating back to the early Holocene period. The site also contains a preserved fireplace, providing a rare window into the lives of prehistoric communities in this part of the continent. Though archaeologists have extensively documented hunter-gatherer groups in Europe, Asia, and parts of Africa, evidence from West Africa is scarce due to poor preservation or stratified remains. The discovery stands out for its remarkable condition, having remained undisturbed from the time when it was buried beneath later Neolithic layers until now. The team found no tools, as the hunter-gatherers removed them from the site. However, they were able to reconstruct the workshop by piecing together quartz flakes and cores. demonstrating the knapper's skill and careful selection of high-quality materials. The team's discoveries help show how West African hunter-gatherers produced microliths, which are small stone tools designed to be attached to hunting weapons. Comparison with other sites suggests that communities living in savanna environments developed standardized, highly sophisticated tool-making traditions. On the other hand, groups living in tropical forests employed more spontaneous techniques, suggesting clear cultural differences depending on the environment. The interdisciplinary study extended beyond stone tools. Researchers analyzed charcoal from the fireplace to identify wood species and examined soils for microscopic plant remains that reveal aspects of the ancient climate and vegetation. Together, these results illuminate both the daily practices and the broader environmental setting of these mobile communities. Researchers argue that the Revan Blanc X site captures a pivotal moment in West Africa's prehistory, when human groups were navigating cultural, climatic, and environmental transformations at the dawn of the Holocene. The team's findings are published in the journal PLOS ONE. Our third story takes us to Kazakhstan, where archaeologists have uncovered a large cluster of ancient burial mounds on the Central Asian steppe. These mounds point toward an unknown civilization. As detailed by the Greek reporter, researchers working in the West Kazakhstan region identified about 150 mounds that are tightly concentrated in a single area. The mounds display a diversity of shapes and designs, including circular, rectangular, and even rare double ring formations. Such features are seldom seen in steppe archaeology. Preliminary analysis suggests that the site dates to the early Iron Age in the first millennium BC. It may be related to the Sarmatians, an ancient Iranian equestrian society related to the Scythians. However, archaeologists claim that the scale and variety of the structures raise the possibility that they may have belonged to an unidentified culture. Researchers emphasize that the discovery stands apart from typical Iron Age burial sites in its scope and complexity. For instance, one of the largest mounds is surrounded by a moat nearly 140 meters in diameter, leading archaeologists to believe it may have marked the burial of a person of high social or ceremonial status. The site already holds cultural significance for the local communities, who have regarded it as a mysterious and potentially sacred place for years, full of stories of incredible phenomena. Before full excavations can begin, the project must gain official approval and secure funding. Confirmation of the site's importance means that it may be added to Kazakhstan's Registry of Protected Cultural Monuments. This discovery comes amid a wave of archaeological findings across Kazakhstan, including golden hoard coins in the Atyrau region and an Iron Age warrior burial in Ulitau. Experts believe that the West Kazakhstan mounds could significantly reshape our understanding of the region's ancient past. We end this week in the Huarura Valley in Peru, where archaeologists have uncovered a unique frog sculpture that sheds light on the symbolic world of the Caral civilization, the oldest known complex society in the Americas. As reported by Popular Science, Caral was an advanced society that existed almost 5,000 years ago across an estimated 30 urban centers. The discovery of the statuette at Vichama, about 68 miles north of Lima, is the first of its kind at a Caral site. The statue is 4.7 inches long and depicts two frogs joined together at the hind legs. This find highlights the cultural importance of amphibians, which the Caral people associated with water, rainfall, and agricultural cycles. Vichama, an urban center of the Caral culture that flourished around 1800 BC, has been the focus of 18 years of archaeological excavation and study. The site contains at least 28 major structures, including public buildings, homes, and ceremonial plazas. Archaeologists claim that many of these buildings were organized to support agriculture and fishing. Researchers also unearthed clay models of buildings that reveal the Caral people's sophisticated approach to urban planning and symbolism. The frog sculpture complements other works found at Vichama. One example is a series of mural reliefs known as the Dance of Life and Death, which depict emaciated figures, pregnant women, dancers, and fish. Another work is a carving of a toad with human hands, called the humanized toad. Researchers suggest that these artworks reflect themes of scarcity, abundance, and renewal in terms of climatic and ecological cycles. Archaeologists at the site say these cultural expressions were not only artistic, but also served as ideological messages. The artwork reminded future generations of the need for communal resilience during times of hardship. Researchers also point out that the struggles the Corral people faced can resonate with today's environmental challenges, so their art is a mirror for modern society. That wraps up the news for this week. For more stories and daily news updates, visit Archaeologica on the World Wide Web at archaeologica.org, where all the news is history. 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I'm Laura Kennedy, and I'll see you next week.
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4: Here's a program from our archives. This month, thousands of common tern chicks are hatching on Great Gull Island off the coast of Connecticut. I'm Jim Metzner, and this is the Pulse of the Planet. Helen Hayes is director of the Great Gull Island Project. Every summer for the past three decades, she's watched the terns grow from elephants into Orvilles. Wait a minute. Elephants? Orvilles?
5: Well, we call them elephants before they fly because they're large and gray, and we get so used to looking at chicks. And chicks grow very quickly into elephants, and so it's quite a surprise to look down and see this large gray thing at your feet, and that's an elephant. And that elephant then turns into an Orville when it can fly. So when they first fly, we call them Orvilles, after Orville Wright, because they don't fly very well.
6: How old is this little elephant here?
5: Oh, he's probably 25 days. He's almost ready to fly. Yeah.
6: He's almost an Orville.
5: Right. Almost.
7: Really, some of them get into the air by accident. They exercise their wings from the time they're tiny little chicks. And one day, after the wing feathers have grown, they're exercising their wings, and if there's a wind at all, they go up. And it surprises them, too. Then they make a kind of awkward circle and come back.
4: Before long, the Orvilles will be taking short practice flights with their parents. The chicks learn fast. By fall, they'll have mastered the art of flying and be ready for the winter migration to South America, a journey of up to 7,000 miles. 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We've been listening to a program from our archives. 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I'm Jim Metzner, and this is The Pulse of the Planet.
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9: Today, two car salesmen rewrite history. The University of Houston's College of Engineering presents this series about the machines that make our civilization run and the people whose ingenuity created them. Did you see the Oscar-winning movie The English Patient? In it, the horribly burned Hungarian pilot Laszlo Almazi was a fictional version of an actual person. The real Almazi flew airplanes for Austria in World War I, then went to work as a representative of Austria's Steyr Automobile Company. Almazi became interested in Egyptian history when he made a demonstration motor car trip down the Nile into the Sudan. He was soon driving Steyr trucks into the deserts of southwest Egypt, both to show off their ruggedness and to explore the region. That led to several expeditions by both motor vehicle and airplane. He studied and mapped the little-known archaeological remains in the Gilf Kebur Caves. He discovered a tribe in Nubia descended from 16th-century Magyars who'd served with the Turks. He also made the dubious claim that he'd found the legendary Zerzura Oasis. His work, however, was generally significant, but since he later served Germany with Rommel's Afrika Korps, he was accused of using his pre-war archaeology as cover for spying. More likely, he simply accepted patronage for his expeditions wherever he could find it. He died in 1951, not from a fiery airplane crash, but from dysentery. He was then selling Porsches. Almazi's ghost was lately called up by another automobile company man. Former Ford management trainee Carlo Bergman went to Egypt to study marketing strategies. But when he visited a camel market, he became enchanted with the culture of camel drivers, and he made the most amazing career shift. He became a camel driver. 1999 found him in the area near central Egypt's Dakhla Oasis. Since, unlike Almasi, Bergman had traded his car for a camel, he moved far more slowly, far more intimately with the ground. So when he spotted shards of pottery in the sand, he recognized them as ancient detritus along an old trade route. He went to work with a trio of German archaeologists to study the 300-mile trail southwest to Almazi's Gilfkabir Plateau. They found enough markers to support Almazi's notion that this series of settlements and way stations once connected Egypt into sub-Saharan Central Africa. It's now called the Abu Balas Trail, and it turns out to be littered with remains. It bisects the 90-degree angle formed by the southwest borders of Egypt. So, how old is the trail? Bergman thinks the primitive hieroglyphics found along it represent an embryonic stage in the evolution of writing. He believes writing moved into what became the Egypt of the pharaohs, rather than having been born along the Nile. That's kicked up resistance, of course, and a fight is on. Still, Bergman's contributions to our knowledge of this ancient trade route have finished what Almazi had suggested. Two car salesmen turned attention to this old pathway, but the second one traded his car for a camel, with stunning results. I'm John Leinhardt at the University of Houston, where we're interested in the way inventive minds work.
10: This program is presented by the Centers for Disease Control and Prevention.
11: Welcome to A Cup of Health with CDC, a weekly feature of the MMWR, the Morbidity and Mortality Weekly Report. I'm your host, Dr. Robert Gaines. The discovery of antibiotics was one of the greatest medical achievements of the 20th century. However, overuse of these drugs has led to the development of resistance among bacteria, making antibiotics ineffective in treating certain conditions. Dr. Taryn Fairley is a pediatrician with CDC's National Center for Immunizations and Respiratory Diseases. She's joining us today to discuss the dangers of overusing antibiotics. Welcome to the show, Taryn.
12: Glad to be here, Bob.
11: Taryn, why are certain organisms becoming resistant to antibiotics?
12: Bob, when a bacteria is exposed to an antibiotic, it changes genetically in a way that allows it to become resistant the next time it's exposed. So excessive or inappropriate use of antibiotics increases the rates of resistance that we see among bacteria.
11: Why have antibiotics been overprescribed and overused?
12: One reason antibiotics are overprescribed for children is because children more frequently have colds and flus. Antibiotics are frequently prescribed for these infections, despite the fact that the vast majority of them are caused by viruses, against which antibiotics are completely ineffective.
11: Many people think that antibiotics help you feel better or get better faster, but that's not always true, is it?
12: No, Bob, it's not. Typically, when a child has a cold or flu, parents should know that most of the time an antibiotic won't help their child get better or feel better more quickly. For serious bacterial infections, antibiotics may be necessary.
11: Well, specifically, what illnesses should not be treated with an antibiotic?
12: Colds, flus, most ear infections, most sore throats, and cough illnesses do not need an antibiotic. Parents should talk to their child's doctor about the best way to treat their child's illness and shouldn't necessarily expect to receive an antibiotic. Remember, antibiotics are important treatment for bacterial infections, but in order to be able to use them, we should only use them when it's absolutely necessary. It's important to make sure, if your child is prescribed an antibiotic, that they take it as prescribed and finish all their medication.
11: What treatment options are available for those infectious conditions where antibiotics are not appropriate?
12: Even for very young infants, a nasal saline wash can help a stuffy or runny nose. For older children, lozenges can help soothe a sore throat. 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Parents should make sure that children are up to date with their vaccines.
11: Taryn, where can listeners get more information about appropriate use of antibiotics?
12: www.cdc.gov/getsmart, get smart is all one word, is a great site for parents and physicians. It has information about appropriate antibiotic use and suggestions for prevention.
11: Thanks, Taryn.
13: 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WIZULP. 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The Brandywine Festival of the Arts is a large annual outdoor event. The event is held on the first weekend after Labor Day in Brandywine Park, Wilmington, Delaware. 250 displays cover a range of media: fine art, jewelry, leather crafting, furniture design, woodworking, metalwork, sculpture, pottery, photography, and many other wearable and decorative art forms as well. Brandywine Festival of the Arts is produced by Barry's Events, who supports this station. Radio Newark News.
14: This is DW News, and these are our top stories. U.S. President Donald Trump says a new round of talks with Iran is due to take place on Monday. This after Trump said progress was being made on a deal to end the five-month war. Tehran denies any talks are taking place. An Iranian foreign ministry spokesperson has said that the status of the Strait of Hormuz shipping lane would not go back to what it was before the war. Russian airstrikes on the Ukrainian city of Zaporizhia have killed at least one and injured more than 30. Officials say two glide bombs exploded in the city. Four people were killed in other attacks in Ukraine. In Russia, Ukrainian drone strikes killed at least 8 people, according to regional officials. They also hit another warehouse belonging to Russia's largest online retailer, Wildberries. South Korea has reported a new record high temperature. Amid an ongoing heat wave, the southeastern city of Yangsan reached 42.5 degrees Celsius, the highest measurement since records began more than a century ago. Authorities in the worst affected areas have advised residents to avoid outdoor activities.
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15: Rock-a-bye, Mousy, in the treetop. This is Sandra Tsinglo with the lowdown on science. Being rocked to sleep, it's not just for babies. Lying on a hammock on a hot summer's day will make anybody yawn. But are there other species that love being swayed back and forth before bedtime? Konstantinos Kompotos and his team from University of Lausanne turned to mice for an answer. These researchers put the little critters to bed in state-of-the-art rocking cages, just like a baby's self-rocking crib. The mice were also hooked up to a machine that measured their sleep. The results? Mice take half the time to fall asleep if they're being rocked, and they stay asleep for over 10% longer. Plus, they look adorable when they're asleep. Knowing mice fall asleep by rocking helps us know more about human sleep. Kompotos hopes his study will help scientists develop new ways to treat sleep disorders without medication. Maybe Petco should start selling teeny tiny hammocks. Your pet mice will appreciate the Z's.
16: 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Norton's The Mad Woman and the Roomba by Sandra Singh Lowe.

0: All right, class, let's hear what everyone did this weekend. Jill?
1: Well, I raised my older sister to a big oak tree. It was at least 100 years old. My mom said I must have set a record or something. 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
5: Blow the bugle. Bang the drum. The American Small Business Institute is born. The Monday Morning Memo for November 16th, 2015. We believe knowledge is freedom. We believe you can learn big things quickly when your instructor is experienced, passionate, organized, and entertaining. We believe an expert can teach you, in less than a day, more than you can learn in 4 years of college. We believe traditional wisdom is often more tradition than wisdom. We believe in streaming video. The American Small Business Institute is the new online video division of Wizard Academy. Fascinating instructors, priceless information, valuable insights. It's not for everyone, but it's definitely for you. The Eye of the Storm Lecture Hall in the tower at Wizard Academy was built to host transformative workshops. These require intense focus, long hours, immediate feedback from the instructor, and happy encouragement from like-minded people during class breaks and at mealtimes. These transformative events cause you to see something completely differently than you did before. Transformative events will forever sparkle their magic from the Wizard Academy campus in Austin. But informative sessions build brick on brick upon what you already know. Hundreds of informative sessions will be available by video to self-selected insiders through the American Small Business Institute, a new division of Wizard Academy. A tribe is made of concentric circles of self-selected insiders, members who contribute, each according to the level of his or her ability, to the collaborative strength of the tribe. A volunteer army is a group of self-selected insiders. A sports team is a group of self-selected insiders. A political party is a group of self-selected insiders. Every club, every franchise, every trade association, and certainly every college and university is a group of self-selected insiders. A big group of self-selected insiders reads the Monday Morning Memo each week. It's free. I write it, illustrate it, record it, post it online, and pay all its expenses. Another self-selected group clicks the image at the top of the memo each week to enter Indiana Beagle's rabbit hole. But a very small self-selected group, fewer than 1,000 people a year, take the elevator all the way to the top by attending classes on the Wizard Academy campus. Sadly, that's the maximum our school can accommodate. A much larger group will be able to participate weekly in the American Small Business Institute. We'll be uploading at least one new video for self-selected members each week at AmericanSmallBusinessInstitute.org. You definitely want to become a member. This week's video contains all the important details to the three stories I began last week. Do you remember the convenience store, the gym, and the fertilizer company? When you hear how each of those experiments turned out, you'll laugh with glee, turn red with outrage, smile at poetic justice, and shake your head in wonder at how smart people can do incredibly dumb things. Will you select yourself to be an insider? This first step requires only a tiny click. You'll find that hyperlink on the Monday Morning Memo for November 16th, 2015 at MondayMorningMemo.com. 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It will take you to americansmallbusinessinstitute.org. 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Any finger will do. 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
3: 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To demonstrate her point, Dr. Bauman asked roving reporter Rotbart to meet her face-to-face in a Skype video chat. 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
7: Hi, my name is Ken Chisholm. I'm the director of the Science Working Group at Radio Newark. I'm retired now, but I spent my career in the chemical industry after obtaining university degrees in forestry, botany, and biochemistry. 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
9: Hello and welcome to Question of the Week from the Naked Scientists with me, Diana O'Carroll. This week I've been eating lots and lots of chocolate to see if it's poisonous.
10: Hello, this is Alvin Raj from Cambridge, Massachusetts. Why is chocolate poisonous for dogs?
9: It seems like the ultimate torture, something so extraordinarily delicious, tasty, flavoursome, a food of the gods, and yet it's poisonous.
11: I'm Sarah Langley Hobbs, university surgeon at the Queen's Mary School Hospital, University of Cambridge. Yes, chocolate unfortunately is toxic to dogs, and the reason it is because it contains a compound called theobromine. Theobromine and caffeine are both present in chocolate, but theobromine is the problem, and they're both methyl xanthines. In dogs, theobromine is very long-lasting, so it's got a very long half-life of about 18 hours. Whereas in people, half-life is only 2 or 3 hours, and people readily absorb the theobromine. I think it's just the fact that every species has different metabolism. We see differences between dogs and cats with certain drugs. So, for example, you shouldn't give a cat paracetamol, whereas dogs can tolerate paracetamol. So it's just a species difference, probably different enzymes that are present in the system. So how much theobromine is toxic, you might ask yourself. So if a dog eats a couple of M&Ms, that's not going to cause any problem. The toxic levels vary from 20 milligrams per kilogram of theobromine to about 150 milligrams per kilogram of theobromine. So what does that mean in reality? Well, putting it into a typical scenario, if you've got a Labrador and that ate a 200 gram bar of dark chocolate, that potentially is enough to kill your dog. So it's actually not very much. And the big problem at this time of year is someone giving you a box of chocolates wrapped up, you put it under the Christmas tree, and the dog eats the box of chocolates. And if that happens, you certainly should call your vet as soon as possible.
9: Theobromine is the chemical culprit responsible for poisoning dogs. Their digestive enzymes simply can't break the chemical down fast enough, and if they have enough of it, it's toxic. You can get alternatives for your dogs, though, which are made from carob pods rather than cocoa. On the forum, Madida Scientia mentioned that the body weight of the animal can play a part. Board chemist said that selective pressure for digesting plant-based chemicals like theobromine had never been placed on dogs, as their ancestors would have been predominantly meat-eaters. And it seems we all might have to make some adjustment to our environment for the next question of the week.
12: My name is Jenny Boyd. I live in Edmond, West Virginia, United States. My question is, how is carbon output, carbon emissions measured for various countries, and how accurate are those measurements?
9: Do they just guess? How accurate are CO2 measurements? Email answers to us with the address chris@thenakedscientist.com or use the forum to talk about it with other listeners. And that's at thenakedscientist.com/forum.
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6: No matter how fertile your land is, there are often downsides to farming in parts of the globe where on the face of it, weather and soil exist in perfect harmony. For example, where staple crops can grow easily, so too can unwanted ones like fungi that produce harmful toxins. John Terrett reports on an Indian project designed to boost productivity while making sure the health of humans and animals is protected.
13: Andhra Pradesh is one of the most fertile regions in India, but these warm, moist conditions are also perfect for fungi that can produce harmful poisons. One of the most common is aflatoxin, potentially lethal to humans and animals. As Dr. Farid Waliak from the agriculture consultancy service ICRISAD explains.
14: Most of our crops are affected. The fungi itself is affecting the quality of our products, so that's not going to be acceptable in the market. In addition to that, the most important thing that the health of people are affected.
13: Now there's a cheap and convenient test to check contamination levels, safeguarding farmers' livelihoods and consumers' health. The fungus that produces aflatoxins contaminates economically important crops in countries all over the world.
14: In Kenya, last year it was reported that 126 people died because they were eating for many months highly infected corn. The toxin is impossible to see. So there are many technologies, but most of them very expensive. So that's why we try to develop our own system.
13: Methanol is used to extract any toxins from the ground-up crop sample. Then what's known as the ELISA test gives a color indication if the deadly poison is present, as Dr. Vera Reddy explains.
15: We analyze the samples using the ELISA test. As the reaction progresses, you can see the color development takes place.
16: Now, using these values, a computer will calculate what is the quantity of the toxin present in the unknown samples.
13: Now that ICRISAD has produced a cheap, reliable way to test for aflatoxin, farmers can develop methods of toxin management. This may mean more resistant crops, control agents, or altering the soil type. But most importantly, farmers can learn new ways of harvesting to lower contamination. Here's Dr. Farid Waliak again.
14: With some of the treatment, by 90% we have been able to reduce aflatoxin. We are now trying to see how this technology can be adopted by the farmers.
17: So what we are recommending is this way, and try to put the pot up so that it will dry quicker and the pot will be exposed to air.
18: For the last 20 years, I've been growing maize, but I was not aware of the aflatoxin for those years. Just 6 months ago, the ICRISAD people came and informed me about aflatoxin. Before, we used to heap the produce in piles. Now, with ICRISAD's recommendations, we are not doing that practice. We are immediately removing the cobs and drying them out.
14: This ELISA test was not only used, it's not only used for research. It's used also for helping farmers, traders, exporters to use it and to know where they are, what is the situation in their product.
13: ICRISAD, one of the consultative group of International Agricultural Research Centres, or SIGAR for short, aims to promote research that will directly benefit the rural poor. With this test and other research into aflatoxins, they're helping to raise farming productivity while making sure farmers' products are safer for both animals and humans. For Hands on Earth, I'm John Terrett.

0: Science, but not the boring kind.
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5: On today's broadcast, with Seoul set to see afternoon temperatures reaching 38 degrees Celsius throughout the week, authorities plan to issue the first ever heat wave emergency warnings for parts of the capital area. South Korea's benchmark Korea Composite Stock Price Index plunges more than 5% as chipmaker stocks tumble. And ruling opposition parties clash over the passage of a bill to weaken the power of the prosecution and remove its investigative authority. This is KBS World Radio News. I'm Daniel Che. The Seoul metro area is on alert as the scorching heat that engulfed parts of the Gyeongsang region last week has begun to spread. With Seoul set to see temperatures of up to 38 degrees Celsius throughout this week, authorities are advising the public to exercise caution and stay safe from the sizzling temperatures. Starting Tuesday morning, a heat wave emergency warning, the strongest in the heat wave advisory system, will be put in effect for parts of the Seoul metro area for the first time ever. Our Bae Ji-yeon has more.
6: An extreme heat wave in the Busan area, especially in Yangsan, South Gyeongsang province, which logged record highs for days before posting an afternoon high of 42.5 degrees on Sunday, is spreading to other cities. According to the Korea Meteorological Administration, Goryeong in North Gyeongsang province and Gwangyang in Jeonnam Gwangju Special Metropolitan City saw afternoon highs hover around 41 degrees on Monday. Afternoon highs surged to 39 degrees in Seoul's Gudo district and around 38 degrees in the Jeolla provinces. The extreme heat wave began spreading west after the wind in the Gyeongsang region shifted direction from northwest to east on Monday, channeling intense heat into the western areas. The weather agency forecasts that Seoul's afternoon highs will hover around 37 degrees for 5 days, with the heat index expected to be even higher as Typhoon Dolphin is expected to push hot easterly winds toward the Korean Peninsula while moving westward to the Japanese island of Okinawa. The weather agency said it will issue heat wave emergency warnings at 11 a.m. Tuesday for Seoul and southern Gyeonggi province. The heat wave emergency warning is a new addition to the agency's heat wave advisory system, established this year for situations when the danger is exceptionally high, and Tuesdays are the first such warnings ever issued for Seoul and the surrounding area. Heat wave warnings are in place for most other regions of the country. Authorities say children and older adults should stay inside in the afternoons, and people who work outdoors should take frequent breaks and drink plenty of water. Pedro and KBS World Radio News.
5: The benchmark Korea Composite Stock Price Index plunged more than 5% on Monday as investors took profits in semiconductor heavyweights following record gains in the previous session. The main bourse fell 338 points, or 5.12%, to close at 6,257.45. Foreign investors led the sell-off, offloading a net 4.77 trillion won, or roughly 3.3 billion U.S. dollars, to lock in Friday's gains. The tech-heavy KOSDAQ gained 17.59 points, or 2.44%, to close at 737.35. The ruling and opposition parties are mired in a showdown over the Democratic Party-led campaign to weaken the power of the prosecution. After the ruling party-led parliament passed a bill to strip the prosecution of its right to investigate cases on its own, the main opposition party says the president could face impeachment if he doesn't veto the bill at the upcoming cabinet meeting. Rosenbach has more.
7: The ruling camp is eager to wrap up its campaign to do away with the prosecution's investigative powers in the face of fierce resistance from the main opposition. Following the passage of a bill to amend the nation's Criminal Procedure Act in the Democratic Party-dominated National Assembly last week, the ruling party's acting chief said Monday that a new era has begun.
8: The era in which prosecutors wielded unchecked influence, holding in their hands both the power to investigate and to press charges, has finally come to an end. A new era has dawned in which the prosecution-centered criminal justice system is shifting to one that's citizen-centered.
7: With Article 196 entirely stricken out, the revised legislation stops prosecutors from conducting any direct or supplementary investigations. As the bill awaits endorsement at a cabinet meeting, the opposition chief is urging President Lee Jae-myung to veto it.
9: 보안 수사권 폐지를 담은 형사 소송법 개정안이
10: The rule of law in South Korea was pronounced dead the moment the amendment to the Criminal Procedure Act passed, abolishing the prosecution's right to conduct supplementary investigations. If the president refuses to use his veto power to stop the bill, the public outcry demanding the resumption of his trials will grow louder, and the calls for his impeachment will intensify to safeguard the nation.
7: Proponents of the reform say the nation's prosecution is too powerful, with a long history of drumming up false charges against the innocent and shielding those in power. The main opposition party plans to bring the matter to the Constitutional Court in hopes of nullifying the changes. Rosine Park, KBS World Radio News.
11: President Lee Jae-myung arrived at Seoul Air Base in Seongnam, Gyeonggi Province Monday morning after wrapping up an 11-day tour of the United States and three South American countries. En route home, he made a stopover in Frankfurt, Germany, and hosted a meeting with the city's Korean community. During a lunch on Sunday, he said the peoples of both South Korea and Germany have overcome the pain of war and division through sincerity and solidarity. The president said that history was reflected in the lives of those present and that it was moving to see them play a bridging role between the two countries. U.S. President Donald Trump, who canceled a large-scale strike on Iran planned for the weekend, has suggested that dialogue with Iran on denuclearization will likely resume following an agreement on reopening the Strait of Hormuz. Speaking to reporters aboard Air Force One en route to Washington from New Jersey on Sunday, Trump said Saudi Arabia, the United Arab Emirates, Qatar, and Iran asked him to call off any attacks on Iran after a deal was reached regarding the strait. Trump said there will likely also be a deal regarding Iran's denuclearization. The American president said the U.S. will negotiate with Iran starting Monday, but said no when asked if there was a deadline for an agreement. Trump had presided over a cabinet meeting at Camp David on Friday and renewed his resolve to continue strikes on Iran, posted on Truth Social the next day that Iran and other Middle Eastern countries had asked him to hold off because they'd agreed to the parameters of a potential deal. Taxes on homes worth more than 4 billion won or 2.8 million U.S. dollars are expected to rise significantly starting next year under a planned overhaul of the property tax system. On Monday, the Ministry of Economy and Finance announced its 2026 tax reform plan, which aims to increase the comprehensive real estate tax burden for people who own multiple homes, ultra-high price homes, or homes they don't live in. The government will reduce the number of properties subject to the comprehensive real estate tax by raising the qualifying threshold from a publicly assessed value of 1.2 billion won to 1.4 billion won. However, the government will gradually increase the fair market value ratio, or assessment ratio, which determines the portion of a property's officially assessed value included in calculating the taxable base for the comprehensive real estate tax. The ratio is currently set at 60%, meaning that only 60% of a property's officially assessed value is included when calculating the taxable base. The government broke ground on Monday for a new facility that will provide large-scale computing resources for artificial intelligence research and development, with operations scheduled to begin in South Jeolla Province in 2028. The Ministry of Science and ICT held a groundbreaking ceremony for the National AI Computing Center in Henam, which will be equipped with 15,000 advanced AI chips to support AI research and development and validate domestically developed AI semiconductors. And that's the news from KBS World Radio's News Center in Seoul. This has been Daniel Che.
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12: Now, we all know that data transfer rates are getting faster and faster all the time. A Fraunhofer team working on devices to allow data transfer via visible light presented their results at the IFA Consumer Electronics Trade Fair in Berlin earlier this month. They believe these devices will take data by light communications one step closer to our everyday life. Jonathan Gifford reports.
13: The old Hamburger Bahnhof building in central Berlin is the rather spectacular home to a wide array of modern art displays. At the moment, huge, otherworldly inflated rubber spheres connected with spider web-like strands, cables and ropes greet you in the main display area. But as with a lot of art, getting some background information on the artists or installations, some context through which you can make sense of the display, can really help your understanding. And if you can't go on a guided tour, audio guides can do just this. Generally, that means carrying around an audio player with tracks that correspond to tags around the exhibition. But sometimes you find that the guide gets ahead or behind you, or you have the wrong audio for what you're even looking at. Or even you find yourself accidentally back at the beginning. But what if the audio or even video information could be narrowcast to you, projected, if you like, to your player at your spot in front of a display? It's a bit like broadcasting, but to a narrower target. Well, with visible light communications or data transferred via LED lights, this could very well be done.
14: So what you will see here is on lab level because we are preparing the exhibit.
13: It may be a year or two before we see gadgets that can actually transmit and receive data via LED in our homes, but researchers at the Fraunhofer Institute in Berlin have developed a receiver and LED transmittance system that can already transfer enough data for high-quality audio or even video.
14: So what you have here is a laptop which contains a video, a high-definition video, and then you have an Ethernet connection, and this is going up to our sender. So these are common commercial LEDs with adapted circuitry so that you can have data modulation. So data modulation is switching on and off the light. But as you can
13: That's
14: see, you are not seeing
13: anything. Who leads the Fraunhofer Visible Light Communications team here in Berlin. The demonstration involves a laptop on a desk some 50 centimeters under an LED light. The light seems to be continuous to the human eye, but it is actually modulating, switching on and off, to send the data in the form of ones and zeros to a matchbox-size receiver, which is itself plugged via standard Ethernet cable to the computer.
14: You are watching the result on the laptop screen. Our transmission method is just complementary to a standard transmission. So we are not administrating the signal. We are just providing a medium through which the signal is transmitted.
13: In other words, the Fraunhofer team are developing how best to transmit data by LED lights, but not trying to reinvent the wheel by writing new protocols or languages computers use to communicate. It's all standard, as is the laptop, as is the LED, which the team believes will make light data communication possible outside of the lab quicker and easier. Visible light communication researcher Gordon Povey from the University of Edinburgh thinks this approach is the right one and that using standard IP protocols, the language of the web, simplifies the process.
15: From the perspective that we have in Edinburgh, we have to plug and play at least with what's available just now, which is internet connection. So you've got to be able to have IP connectivity and it must be plug and play at that level. So an IP connection which is created over visible light should be no different to one where you actually plug in cable at either end. It should work in exactly the same way.
13: But if so much of this approach relies on standard formats and standard hardware, why communicate via light at all? Other than the gallery or museum application, what's the advantage over other wireless radio technologies like VLAN or Wi-Fi?
15: I do see visible light communications being quite ubiquitous and pervasive. We have a problem with radio. We simply don't have the capacity. We're getting about a 12% year-on-year increase at the moment, and the spectrum is full. The demand for wireless data is more than doubling every year.
13: Povey says└===========================================================================================================================================================================================================================================================================================================================================================================================================================================================================================================================================================================================================================================================================================================================================================================================================================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================================================================================================================================================================================================================================================================================================================================================================================================================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=====================

0: Visible Light Communication product available by June or July of 2012. They'll call it smart lighting for the home. But there are niche applications like the museum example that may arrive first. But Paraskevopoulos explains environments where radio waves like Wi-Fi are not allowed or don't even work are even more likely to occur first.
1: Something everybody knows is like the flight cabin where you are not allowed to use electronic equipment. So we believe that there we have a possibility of an interesting alternative for the entertainment system. So hospitals as well, they would be happy to have flexible arrangements where you have not to cable things, that things will talk to each other without having to plug them in.
0: So when you flick the switch on LED lights of the future, you may also be receiving your emails, searching the net or using GPS to get around a big building, like a museum or exhibition space. And no matter which team is the first one to deliver the technology widely, you're sure to remain illuminated. Jonathan Gifford for Deutsche
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4: This is Scientific American's 60-Second Science. I'm Christopher Intagliata. Salvador Dali had a peculiar way of refreshing his mind, something he called slumber with a key. In his 1948 book, 50 Secrets of Magic Craftsmanship, he described how it worked. "You must seat yourself in a bony armchair, preferably of Spanish style," he wrote. "In your left hand, you were to clench a heavy key suspended above a plate. Then," he continued, "you will have merely to let yourself be progressively invaded by a serene afternoon sleep, like the spiritual drop of anisette of your soul rising in the cube of sugar of your body. As you drifted off, the key would slip from your fingers and clang on the plate, awakening you." He claimed the brief moment spent between wake and sleep would revive your physical and psychic being. And he cautioned that, quote, "a mere second is infinitely too long." Now, Dali's mystical-sounding method has been, to some degree, vindicated by science.
5: We show that the period between wake and sleep is actually very inspiring for creativity. And napping with an object in hand might help to taper into this creative sweet spot.
4: Delphine Oudiette is a sleep researcher at the Paris Brain Institute. Since childhood, she's found it easy to slip into that zone between wake and sleep.
5: I try to sleep with a problem in mind and then just let the images come to me. And sometimes I have great ideas.
4: But she was curious to find out why. So she and her colleagues asked 103 volunteers to complete a series of math problems. Unbeknownst to the participants, there was a quick shortcut to solve all of them. 16 of the volunteers figured that out and were excluded from the rest of the study. The volunteers who didn't determine the secret were asked to emulate Dali's method, but pinching a plastic bottle with their fingertips rather than a key. Some took a Dali-style micronap, some napped longer, and others didn't nap at all. After the snooze, the researchers asked all the volunteers to do hundreds more of these math problems, and they found that volunteers who took micronaps were nearly three times as likely to figure out the problem-solving trick compared to those who didn't nap at all.
5: So that's a pretty massive result. We think that maybe in this phase you have the best of the two words, sleep and wake. So you lose the control of your thoughts. So you can have loose associations, make distant associations between different memories. And that could be helpful for creativity. But at the same time, you still keep some awareness that might help you to recognize when you have a great idea.
4: Those who slept for longer periods actually did worse than both those who briefly slept and those who stayed awake. The results appear in the journal Science Advances. Oudiette says the next step of her work will involve repeating the experiment with other creative tasks beyond just math problems.
5: And to know more about the mechanism and maybe to try to teach people to reach this creative sweet spot.
4: As for Dali, Well, in his book, he describes a variation of his method in which he instructs the reader

0: to, quote, eat 3 dozen sea urchins gathered on one of the last 2 days that precede the full moon. He specified that these sea urchins should be eaten preferably in the spring. May is a good month. Clearly, the great painter has left scientists with much more to investigate. Thanks for listening. For Scientific American 60 Second Science, I'm Christopher Intagliata.
1: Hello, and welcome to the Current Science and Technology podcast from the Museum of Science in Boston. I'm Brenda Moniapin, your host. Every week, we bring you interviews with guest researchers and our museum staff covering science and technology in depth. In this segment, we'll find out how space rocks could have started life on Earth and learn about bacteria that take oxygen from metals. Did life on Earth come from space? Possibly. The museum's Susan Heilman is here to describe NASA research supporting this hypothesis. Hi, Susan.
2: Hi, Brenda.
1: So what evidence do scientists have that life on Earth came from space?
2: For many years, scientists have been studying meteorites, which have fallen to Earth from other places in space. And inside these meteorites, they found amino acids. Now, all life on Earth as we know it are primarily made up of proteins. And proteins are made up of tiny little molecules called amino acids. And so it's these amino acids that they found in meteorites, which suggests to scientists on Earth that is it possible that amino acids on Earth started not from billions of years of evolution on Earth, but possibly came from outer space?
1: Do the amino acids in meteorites look anything like the amino acids we know about?
2: They do. They look very similar. There's dozens of different amino acids on Earth, and some are naturally occurring and some can be synthetically made. And they found many of these types in the meteorites.
1: Okay, so I know that there are 20 amino acids that make up biological organisms. Are you saying there's more on Earth?
2: There are some more than that. Again, many of them are unnatural and aren't usually used in building blocks of life, but there are other amino acids. Plus, there are two different forms of amino acids. There's a left-handed form and a right-handed form. And the best analogy I can make to that of what that means is actually using hands. So you have your left hand, you have your right hand, and they look very similar to each other. There's 4 fingers, a thumb, some knuckles, but you can't, they're mirror images of each other. They can't actually be superimposed over each other, so they're not exactly the same. And so amino acids have a left-handed form and a right-handed form that look very similar but aren't exactly the same. And so most of life on Earth is primarily composed of left-handed amino acids, whereas the right hand can be found and can be synthetically formed, but again, most life is just left-handed form.
1: And what are the handedness of the amino acids in meteorites?
2: Well, that's what this most recent study done by NASA scientists wanted to look at. They wanted to see, are the amino acids in space only left-handed, only right-handed, or maybe a mixture of both? Now, the primary amino acid that they were looking at is called isovaline. Isovaline is not a very common amino acid on Earth, but it is found in many meteorites that they are studying. And so isovaline is actually a great amino acid to study because it's going to be easier to recognize contamination from Earth amino acids.
1: Because you're saying if isovaline is in meteorites but not so common on Earth, it's not so likely that things in the air or on our hands or researchers' hands or on the capsule surrounding the meteorite might have accidentally contaminated the meteorite and then caused us to say, oh, look, there's isovaline, when really it came from Earth.
2: Exactly. If you see isovaline, odds are it came from the meteorite and wasn't a contamination. So that's why they chose isovaline to study.
1: So looking at isovaline, was isovaline left-handed or right-handed in the meteorites?
2: They found that there was 18% more left-handed isovaline than right-handed isovaline.
1: So there's a possibility that left-handed amino acids, like we require on Earth for life, already exist out in space and maybe are supporting life somewhere else.
2: Exactly. I mean, this study has a lot of far-reaching implications about whether or not there is life elsewhere in the solar system or in the galaxy or the universe. So as I said in the beginning, we've thought for a long time that it was a possibility that any of the amino acids that we have on Earth were originally started or seeded by a meteorite from space. And so this lends a little bit more support to that because we have left-handed amino acids here is mostly what makes up life on Earth, and that's what's primarily in the meteorites because right-handed amino acids technically could work the same way as left-handed. It's just over billions of years, we thought that over time, the left-handed amino acids were selected for some reason over the right-handed. This now gives a possible explanation as to why left-handed amino acids were selected. This also could make it more likely that we will find life in other parts of the galaxy or even in the solar system. If we're looking for life on Mars, it's possible that if it is in the forms of amino acids, that maybe those same meteorites that seeded life on Earth might have seeded life on other planets like Mars or maybe Europa, one of the moons of Jupiter, or Titan, one of the moons of Saturn.
1: And now, if life on Earth began with amino acids coming from space and developed into unicellular organisms, and then after many, many, many millions of years into more diverse life as we know it, that same sort of process may not be going on in other parts of space, right? I mean, if life exists on other planets, it might not look anything like what we expect.
2: No, absolutely not. And as you said, I mean, life on Earth is already pretty varied. Amino acids make up bacteria and fungus and any number of animals, plants, and so it looks very different even on Earth. And so having life not have to start from atoms, somehow coming together by chance over millions or billions of years to eventually forming amino acids, skipping that step and starting with amino acids saves a lot of time in the course of evolution. And while after that point, evolution may have occurred differently and the amino acids may not have gone the same path as on Earth, that's still a huge step that life on any other planet also could overcome just by starting from amino acids from space.
1: We've recently discovered water on Mars. Is there a search for life on Mars?
2: Sure, that's always been everyone's goal since B-movies back in the 50s, looking for little green men on Mars. That is what the next expedition to Mars is going to be focused on, is looking for amino acids. And this, again, makes it maybe a little bit more likely that we will find amino acids on Mars, again, maybe not having developed into life, but possibly amino acids coming from the same place that amino acids may have started on Earth, from these meteorites.
1: Well, thanks, Susan. I think we'll all keep our eyes and ears peeled to Mars to see if there will be signs of amino acids there. Left-handed.
2: Left-handed, or we'd even settle for seeing right-handed amino acids.
1: Great. Thanks again, Susan.
2: You're welcome, Brenda.
1: Bacteria are microscopic organisms that live in us, on us, and all around us. We often think of bacteria in relation to our health, but Alexi Ernstoff is here to tell us how bacteria may be useful in detoxifying nuclear waste. Hi, Alexi.
3: Hi, Brenda.
1: So this is pretty interesting. Can any kind of bacteria do this?
3: No, not every type of bacteria can do this, but they have found a type of bacteria called Shewanella, which is actually naturally occurring at nuclear waste sites.
1: Why does it live at nuclear waste sites?
3: So scientists have discovered that bacteria are able to use metals, such as nuclear waste metals, in the same way that humans and other animals are able to use oxygen. So what they do is they're consuming some type of organic material. They gather electrons from this material, and these electrons are basically pure energy. So they're using these electrons to sustain themselves, and then they use what's called a terminal electron acceptor, and that happens to be certain types of metals.
1: So they're getting the electrons from the nuclear waste as well as metals from the nuclear waste?
3: Well, they're getting the electrons from the organic material that they're eating, and then they're using the nuclear waste as a terminal receptor for these electrons. So in a sense, they're sort of using the waste or other types of metals for respiration, to breathe in and breathe out.
1: That's interesting. They're thriving off of this nuclear waste. They actually require it. But do they become toxic after eating the nuclear waste?
3: That's a very good question. So the bacteria aren't actually taking in the metals into their cell bodies, but they're using these metals sort of outside of their bodies. In fact, it's called an extracellular force. They're using it outside of their bodies, and they're actually not sure exactly how they're doing it. They might be oozing out some sort of substance, or they might actually be using nanowires, tiny little wires. Maybe you can imagine it like a spider's web. So a little wire that they're connecting with themselves to the metal, and they're mobilizing or moving proteins within their own cell towards these metals, but they're not actually ingesting the metal into the cell.
1: That's kind of a pretty fantastic process there. How have scientists figured this out or observed any of this?
3: So scientists have known for a long time that bacteria are able to use metals for respiration. And in fact, that has a lot of implications for early evolution and early life before there was oxygen on our planet. So scientists know that bacteria are able to oxidize or reduce, in other words, change the amount of electrons in these metal structures. More recently, these scientists, in a study published in Applied Environmental and Microbiology March of this month, were using an atomic force microscope, which is a special type of microscope. A good analogy for this microscope is sort of like a record player. So it has a very tiny needle, even smaller than anything we can imagine. And then that needle is going over these bacteria and can measure the topography or the different heights of these bacteria and get an image of what that bacteria looks like when it's exposed to certain metals. In this specific study, they were looking at iron and not at nuclear waste, but the process remains the same.
1: Okay, so the researchers imagine that the process is the same, or do they actually have images of the specific type of bacteria using nuclear metals?
3: They don't have any images that I've seen or that have been released to the public of these bacteria working on nuclear waste, but they do know that they exist naturally at nuclear waste sites. But in the lab, by using a less toxic metal such as iron, they're able to really get a hold of what this looks like on a microscopic level.
1: Okay, so while we might not know exactly how the bacteria are using metals out of nuclear waste, we do know that they're using it. Is that right?
3: Yeah, scientists seem to be pretty sure that bacteria are able to use nuclear waste metals and other types of metals such as arsenic and iron for this respiration process. And specifically, one other thing that's interesting about the new techniques they were using in this study is that they were coating that tip of that tiny needle on that atomic force microscope with antibodies. And how they got these antibodies is that they looked at the bacteria and what proteins they think that they're using to help them use these metals as the electron terminal receptor. They injected those proteins into a bunny rabbit, and then they got the rabbit to produce natural antibodies. They took the antibodies out, coated it on the tip of this tiny needle, and then while they're running the needle over the bacteria, they can measure the tension forces between that. And whenever that needle touches one of those proteins, it sort of sticks a little bit. So they could see for the first time that these bacteria are moving proteins within their own cell towards these metals and even sort of oozing out some sort of secretion around the metals.
1: So the researchers have an idea of what proteins are being used because mm-hmm. they've got these antibodies to be like little magnets or locks to the protein's key and match up along the surface of the bacteria. So they can identify some proteins that they already know about from their studies in the lab that are likely on these nuclear waste detoxifying bacteria.
3: Exactly.
1: Well, that's great. And now, is a nuclear waste being significantly detoxified? For another human perspective, of course, is it helping us reduce the nuclear waste we have out there?
3: So the bacteria that are naturally occurring at nuclear waste sites, they're not occurring in such large amounts that they're naturally detoxifying it. And that's specifically why the Department of Defense has asked these Ohio State researchers to help them uncover what's going on, because they hope to either engineer a specific type of bacteria that can do this better than the naturally occurring ones, or perhaps find a species that could do it better and help that species reproduce, figure out what proteins they're using, maybe perhaps inject those proteins in other types of bacteria, and so on and so forth. So they're hoping if they can understand how it actually works, that perhaps they could apply this to help use bacteria to remediate this waste.
1: While it doesn't seem that these nuclear waste detoxifying bacteria are right now able to help us out, they are providing pretty big insight into how bacteria are using metals for their own respiration. Mm-hmm. And maybe we could use these for other processes that would be helpful to people.
3: Yeah, scientists are realizing that through this respiration process, which is basically the movement of electrons through the bacteria and onto these metals, that is, in a sense, creating an electrical current. So when you're moving electrons around, whether it's through, you know, a wire in your TV set or whatever, when you're moving these electrons, that is an electrical current. So when these bacteria are able to move electrons around, they're, in a sense, producing a tiny bit of electricity. So some scientists are thinking about harnessing the power of this electricity. It wouldn't be able to, you know, run a house or anything like that, but perhaps it could help in the remediation process, maybe run the instruments that they need to detect the nuclear waste or to see how well the bacteria are doing. So that type of thing, and make it sort of an enclosed process where they're using these bacteria to help remediate waste, and then they're also using the energy produced by the bacteria to help in other ways.
1: Well, thanks very much, Alexi. It sounds like there's a lot of potential, that we might be able to harness from these bacteria in the future.
3: Definitely. It's really interesting how these tiny little organisms are able to affect so much around us.
1: Thanks for telling us all about it.
3: You're welcome.
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4: Today is August 3rd on Tidbits in Time, a day of high adventure. Stay with me to hear about a cool, refreshing summer treat that everybody loves. We'll set sail with an explorer of the ocean blue. Talk about a memorable union negotiation. And say happy birthday to the second most decorated swimmer in Olympic history. All that, plus we'll chart the Northwest Passage from under the ice. Tidbits in Time sets sail in 2 seconds, so don't go anywhere. It's August 3rd, and that means it's National Watermelon Day. In the heat of summer, what could be more refreshing than an ice-cold watermelon? Originating in West Africa, they are ancient plants with seeds even found in the pyramids. Watermelons are grown in 44 states, and there are more than 1,200 varieties, so it'll be easy for you to find some to enjoy. There is some controversy as to whether it's a fruit, a berry, or a vegetable. It was on August 3rd, 1492, that famed explorer Christopher Columbus sailed the ocean blue from Palos, Spain. His expedition included 3 Spanish ships called the Nina, the Pinta, and the Santa Maria, and were provided by King Ferdinand and Queen Isabella of Spain, who were eager to expand their dominion and collect the storied wealth of the New World. Columbus thought he'd find Cathay, but ended up sighting first land and landing at Guanahani, San Salvador Island in the Bahamas instead. It was on August 3rd, 1981, that President Ronald Reagan stopped negotiating with the union representing federal employees, holding American skies hostage, and fired every single one of 11,359 air traffic controllers. They had ample opportunity to negotiate in good faith and, in fact, had signed a lucrative agreement before retracting it. After the firing, these employees were also banned for life from holding any other federal jobs, though this provision was eventually rescinded 12 years later. It was on August 3rd, 1984, that the controversial young athlete Ryan Stephen Lochte was born in Rochester, New York. Holder of several American and world records in swimming,
6: He's been a fierce competitor in the Summer Olympics, spanning four games starting in 2004 in Athens, Greece, through 2016 in Rio de Janeiro, Brazil. With 12 Olympic medals to his name, Lochte is the second most decorated swimmer in Olympic history, second only to Michael Phelps. On August 3, 1958, the first nuclear-powered submarine, the USS Nautilus, steamed under the geographic North Pole. Running at a depth of 500 feet, the ice cap above varied in thickness from 10 to 50 feet, with the Arctic sun shining through the blue ice. In 1869, the best-selling French science fiction author Jules Verne began to serialize his novel.
7: At the tone, we've reached the top of the hour. WIZULP, Newark. Radio Newark News.
8: This is UN News Today with me, Chalina Dong. The headlines. Early detection of the deadly and rare Ebola strain in DR Congo is critical, says WHO, as new treatment trials get underway. The UN Rights Office urges stronger protections for child safety online. And the UN World Food Program scales up emergency response in South Sudan as catastrophic hunger and malnutrition deepens. 2 weeks into the latest Ebola outbreak, the UN World Health Organization, WHO, has estimated that there are 906 suspected cases of Ebola in the Democratic Republic of the Congo, DRC, including 223 suspected deaths. Since the 15th of May, UN agencies have been supporting both the DRC and neighboring Uganda to contain the outbreak caused by the rare Bundibugyo strain, which spreads through close contact. Anaïs Legrand, a WHO technical officer, told reporters in Geneva on Friday.
9: It's a disease that you get when you care for someone. When you care for your husband or your partner or your child or your mother, you get it when you want to help someone who is sick with symptoms. And this is terrible because this disease, to avoid getting it, you have to ask communities not to touch someone they love when they are feeling sick. But this is critical.
8: Based on previous outbreaks, the lethality ranges between 30 and 50%. Early detection and community mobilization remain critical to saving lives, with potential treatment and vaccines still being assessed, WHO said on Friday. For confirmed cases, three candidate therapeutics for treatment have been prioritized for clinical trials, Ms. Legon revealed, while a preventative treatment is also being prioritized for those who have been in contact with confirmed cases. Meanwhile, the UN Human Rights Office is calling on governments and technology companies to do more to protect children online, warning that digital platforms often expose young viewers to risks that threaten their safety, privacy, and well-being. High Commissioner Volker Turk said online harms are not inevitable, but are often the result of platform design choices, including features that encourage excessive use. He stressed that protecting children online is an urgent priority, but cautioned against relying solely on blanket social media bans. His office, OHCHR, has released a new set of guidelines, Getting Children's Safety Online Right, which calls for safer platform design, stronger oversight, greater accountability for tech companies, and better protections. The recommendations also encourage governments to involve children in shaping online safety policies and to ensure that age verification measures do not create new privacy risks. The UN warns that restrictions based only on age may fail to address the underlying features that make platforms unsafe and could push children towards less regulated online spaces. Turning to South Sudan finally, where the World Food Program has scaled up its emergency response in Akobo East, delivering vital food and nutrition assistance to hundreds of thousands of people facing catastrophic hunger and malnutrition. The move follows an uptick in violence in early March, which displaced approximately 142,000 people from Akobo County and surrounding areas. Our hope is to continue to reach people in need. Sustained safety and security of humanitarians and humanitarian cargo is therefore crucial, said Mutinta Chimuka, WFP country director in South Sudan. According to the latest Global Famine Alert System update, parts of Akobo County are experiencing catastrophic levels of hunger, with one of four counties at risk of famine if conditions deteriorate. Meanwhile, severe malnutrition among children under five and breastfeeding mothers is rising sharply. Since launching its emergency response 3 weeks ago, WFP has reached more than 60,000 vulnerable people in Okobo, including more than 15,000 people with emergency food assistance, despite aid operations being hampered by insecurity, infrastructure damage, and the rainy season. Jelena Dong, UN News.
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11: Split! It was a flyby, pooey! This is Sandra Tsing Lo with the lowdown on science. Researchers believe that seabird waste could play a key role in marine ecosystems. But how do we even study their splatter patterns at sea? Leo Uesaka and Katsufumi Sato from the University of Tokyo got down and dirty. They strapped tiny cameras to the bellies of streaked shearwaters facing their business ends. And they found that the birds pooped almost exclusively in flight. They drop one every few minutes, losing up to 5% of their body mass per hour. Scientists think the frequent number twos might help them fly easier. Going over the sea may reduce disease spread and contribute to sea nutrients. Or a bad hair day for fishermen.
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13: Where do they bury the rascals? The Monday Morning Memo for July 3rd, 2006. Colorful and interesting people surround you in life, but in a graveyard, everyone becomes boring. John Smith, devoted husband, loving father. That's it? That's a life remembered? Where do they bury the interesting people? Where do they bury the reckless daredevils and tender poets and seductive femmes fatales? Where can I find their stories? When Dad died a year ago, my friend Woody Justice canceled a world of commitments to be at his funeral. Woody knew my father well. Thinking back about him, the Woodster smiled that day and said, "He was a colorful old son of a bitch, wasn't he?" I looked up and smiled and nodded. "You know what I think he'd like?" Woody chuckled. "The biggest grave marker in the cemetery. And on it, the words, 'Larger than life, even in death.'" That was Dad, always the center of attention. The kind of guy who would pay any price for anything, as long as you could draw a big enough crowd to watch him buy it. A few months ago, I shared with you the note Dad scribbled when he knew he was dying.
14: All the little things in life add up to your life. If you don't get it right, then nothing else matters. It gets lonely in the promised land by yourself.
13: But no one should be remembered only for their dying regrets. So after a year of pondering, my sons and I sat down on Father's Day 2006 to decide what to carve on my father's oversized tombstone. They give you the first 30 characters for free. We went over the limit by 1,037. We feel sure that my dad will be the center of attention in that cemetery for as long as those carved letters remain on the face of that granite. People will shout and say, "Come see what I found!" They'll have their pictures taken next to him. They'll go home and tell other people about him. They'll read his stone and smile and say,
15: "He was certainly a colorful old son of a bitch, wasn't he?"
13: And that's exactly how Dad would have wanted it. But I'm not just talking about my father today. I'm talking about you. And I'm talking about making money. Do you have a business you believe in? Would you like to see that business grow? You need to do for your business what my sons and I did for my father. You need to embrace the amazing wisdom of Bill Birnbach, the legendary ad writer who said,
16: "I've got a great gimmick. Let's tell the truth."
13: Telling the truth is powerful. Telling the truth is scary. Telling the truth will always cause complaints. Don't let it bother you. Small people complain. Let them stand in the dark of your shadow. Come visit us when you can. Your colorful friend,
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18: Later, much later, we heard something. We didn't breathe for listening. Then footsteps on the back porch, creeping, then more confident. After all, nobody was home. A hand closed on the knob on the screen door to the kitchen and found it latched. We heard a little sawing sound as a file began to slice through the screen wire. Grandma reached down for something in her sewing basket. Through the darkness, I managed to notice Grandma's rocker was rocking and she wasn't in it. She was standing over me. "Keep just behind me," she whispered. I followed her across the room into the kitchen. Now we were by the door, and I heard the scuffle of heavy feet in there on the crinkly linoleum. Grandma turned back to me. Under my nose, she struck a wooden match with her thumbnail. She touched the match to something in her other hand. It sizzled. Then she leaned down and rolled it into the invisible kitchen. Explore new worlds. 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
19: G'day and welcome to CyroPod. I'm Glenn Paul. The annual Outback Rescue Challenge was recently held and again placed developers of unmanned airborne vehicles, or UAVs, into competition to find a missing bushwalker. As in previous years, the Outback is near Kingaroy Airport in Queensland and the missing bushwalker is a mannequin. But the unmanned airborne vehicles are very real and becoming more sophisticated with each competition. This year, that led to a world first for a non-military drone. Joining me on the line to discuss the Outback Rescue Challenge is its co-founder, CSIRO's Dr. Jonathan Roberts. Jonathan, was there a clearly defined winner and what was this world first?
20: Yeah, there was. We had four teams that passed the final safety checks and actually took off and went to go and find the mannequin, who we call Outback Joe. And there was a clear first place team, but as in previous years, unfortunately, no team actually got the grand prize. So for this competition, we have $50,000 on offer for the team that can launch their aircraft into the search arena, find Outback Joe, drop a water bottle to Outback Joe and recover their aircraft back at the airport. This year, though, we did have a first. We had a team called Canberra UAV, who are a group of amateurs and hobbyists and open source software developers. They had a very impressive setup and they actually managed to automatically find Outback Joe. So they launched their aircraft into the search area, searched for about 35, 40 minutes, and then the aircraft amazingly reported back that it had found Outback Joe, and some little pictures of Outback Joe appeared on the screen at the ground station. It was all very exciting and they'd found him. Unfortunately, and the reason they didn't win the $50,000 was because sort of about 10 minutes into the flight, their water bottle actually detached from the aircraft in an unintended time and an uncontrolled manner. So they didn't actually have a water bottle to drop. And when it came off the aircraft, it slightly damaged the aircraft as well. So there were complicating factors. So they were close, but it was not to be this year.
19: But at least there was still this world's first of where the aircraft was able to find him without human involvement. How did the plane itself achieve that?
20: So the aircraft has got on board a camera, colour camera looking down. We tell the teams beforehand, and this is detailed in the rules, that roughly what the bushwalker will be wearing. So they actually use that information to help find them. So the bushwalker wears blue jeans, sort of brown work boots, and one of those highly reflective workers' shirts, and we use a bright yellow one. So they use that information then to program a little computer on board the aircraft where the video stream is going from the camera that's looking down. And the team that won, they actually were looking for blue things. So they were looking for the jeans. So as they were flying around, they'd done some analysis and they determined that blue things aren't that common in the natural environment. So they had a little algorithm on board looking for blue things. They know roughly how big Outback Joe is because it's a human mannequin. They know how high they're flying, so they can figure out roughly how big an object they're looking for in the scene. So they look for a blue thing of a certain size, and all the candidates where they find a blue thing, they then look for a yellow or an orange thing right next to it, which is the shirt. So they find the jeans, they then look for the shirt to match. And that's how they did it, and it worked incredibly well.
19: Amazing. And what about the status then of Outback Joe? He didn't get the water, so did he perish under the guidelines?
20: Well, that's right. So he's still out there. So this was the fifth year we've run this competition out at Kingaroy, which is in southeast Queensland. And unfortunately, according to his Twitter feed, because he is on Twitter, he does have good 3G coverage out there, even though he's lost. He has been reporting that he's still thirsty and would like to be rescued next time.
19: Fair enough. We're able to avoid the memorial service.
20: That's right.
19: Let's go back then to the very first contest. How sophisticated are the UAVs becoming now? Would a top UAV from back then still be competitive today without an upgrade?
20: No. Back in the first 2 years of this competition, not one team managed to launch their aircraft from the airport. during the year, we have numerous teams register at the beginning, and then there's a number of checkpoints they have to go through over the duration of the competition. They have to submit safety plans, risk assessments, documentation about demonstrating that they've flown well, and all those sorts of things. This year, for example, we had 70 teams enter 18 months before the competition, but only four teams made it through to actually launch their aircraft after all the final checks. The team that came first, they came back with a slightly damaged aircraft, but nonetheless, they landed successfully. And we had a team from Canada called Forward Robotics who managed to do about 65% of the searching, but they had a problem with their camera. There was, for whatever reason, the camera system wasn't working, so there was nothing for them to look through to actually find Outback Joe. They also successfully returned to the airport. We had two other aircraft that unfortunately crashed on the range.
0: So they're coming along in leaps and bounds. Obviously, the challenge demonstrates the potential good that can come from UAVs in areas such as search and rescue, but of late, there has been a focus on their potential misuse, such as being used for intrusive purposes. Do you think as the technology develops, it will become a real issue, say, with, you know, paparazzi spying on celebrities from the air?
20: Oh, of course, you know, any new technology can be used for good things or bad things. There's no doubt it has to be controlled. People have to understand what this technology can and can't do. And we have to really develop a culture around how this sort of technology is used correctly. Of course, there are also regulations. So this industry is actually regulated by CASA, the Civil Aviation Safety Authority. And all people using these sorts of devices for commercial purposes have to actually operate correctly and under those regulations. Everybody really has to know what they're doing and act appropriately.
0: So is the trend then for bigger or smaller UAVs?
20: Oh, the trend is for smaller. A lot of the technology developments are being led by the toy industry. So you can now buy, mainly for indoor use, I should say, but you can buy these very small flying machines for as little as $50 now to fly around your house indoors. But the fact that they're being made smaller, the electronics is becoming smaller and cheaper, that can actually be applied to slightly larger ones outside. Also, the technology in your mobile phone, a lot of the sensors in there, the little accelerometers and gyros that everybody has in their phones that make their phones magically change the orientation of their screen when they tilt them around, those sorts of sensors can also be used in manned aircraft. And the fact that they're mass-produced now for phones means that they're cheap and available for smaller UAVs.
0: Well, let's take a peep into the future then, big or small, with computer power doubling every couple of years. What will UAVs be capable of doing for poor Outback Joe, say, in 10 years' time?
20: Well, I'm really hoping that next time we run this competition, and we'll run it again, that we actually complete this mission and manage to, as well as automatically find Outback Joe, deliver that water bottle and have the aircraft return with no human input. So that really would be fantastic. Take off by itself, find Outback Joe by itself, drop the water bottle and come back. No one doing anything in between. That would be marvellous. The next planned challenge would then go to the next level where an aircraft has got to perform a mission and then potentially land at an unprepared airport, maybe a farmer's bush strip or a large paddock somewhere out in the outback, where the aircraft's got to circle around, make some sort of assessment of the area where it's got to land and actually plan and decide for itself how to land and where to land and which way the wind's going and all those sorts of things that a pilot would normally be able to do and actually land itself. We'd love to then be able to show how a farmer could put in a sample. You know, there might be some medical emergency and they want a blood sample. Put in a little vial of blood into the UAV and have it take off by itself and go back to base. That would really be a fantastic thing to show, maybe in 5 or 6 years' time.
0: Rightio. So if someone wants to start preparing now for next year's competition, where do they start? Where do they go to for information about it?
20: So we have our website, which is www.uavoutbackchallenge.com.au. If you simply type in UAV Outback Challenge or UAV Challenge into any search engine, you'll find all sorts of references to it. You won't have a lot of problem finding things. We've also got a Facebook page, a Twitter feed. Do a quick search, you'll find our sites.
0: Excellent, man. It certainly is an exciting future. It'll be very interesting to see where it all ends up. Thank you very much for discussing it with me today, Jonathan.
20: Okay, thanks a lot, Glenn.
0: Dr. Jonathan Roberts. And to find out more about the research or to follow us on other social media, visit www.csiro.au.
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2: 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Listen to the end of this episode to learn more. We're launching a new series where we're going to look at leaders in history who overcame significant adversity. Tough times breed strong leaders. Anyone can be a leader in simple times. When things are going well, almost anybody can ride out amongst the commoners, receive their praise, and then go back to their castle and feast while they know that their borders are secure and tax money is rolling in. But history has demonstrated time and time again that it is the effective leaders who rise up in times of crisis. They are the ones who can mobilize people, tackle tough problems, and spot opportunities to reform their empire and change society for the good. As former New York Mayor Rudolph Giuliani said, it's times of crisis that produce good leaders. Because of that, today we're going to mention Empress Theodora, the wife of Byzantine Emperor Justinian. They ruled the Byzantine Empire at the height of its power in the 6th century. At this time, the empire reclaimed a lot of lands lost at the fall of the Western Roman Empire in Italy, North Africa, and also a lot of reform took place at this time. Now, in this episode, I could devote the whole thing to Justinian. After all, he oversaw the growth of the empire at a time of significant internal turmoil. There were political factions that threatened to burn down Constantinople. And across the Mediterranean world, an estimated 100 million people died of bubonic plague. Gothic and Ostrogothic invasions threatened his borders. But despite all this, Justinian did incredible things. He reformed the legal system of the empire. He raised taxes. He built enormous amount of public works, aqueducts, monasteries, churches, the most famous being the Hagia Sophia, which was the largest church in the world for 1,000 years. And as I said earlier, he launched numerous global military campaigns. But I think his wife Theodora has a more compelling story. And here it is. Theodora was born in 500 AD to Acacius, a bear keeper of the Hippodrome of Constantinople. Her mother was a dancer and actress, and her sister Comedo took up these careers as well. Acacius died when she was 5, and her new father-in-law could not support the family. So her mother committed Theodora and her 2 sisters to Constantinople's Hippodrome. She gave the girls basic instruction in dance to find jobs as entertainers. Young Theodora was immediately thrown into life among the city's most disorderly citizens. And what a disorderly life it was. By age 15, she was an acting star in the Hippodrome, a huge complex that could hold 30,000 people and offered all sorts of licit and illicit entertainment. The Hippodrome was the dark underbelly of the city, kind of the red light district of Constantinople. As a result, attaining notoriety as an actress in such a place required a woman to debase herself in all sorts of ways. Comedo took up prostitution first, and Theodora soon followed. The vocational transition from actress to prostitution was not a significant one, because the two words were nearly synonymous, and the girls soon made a name for themselves in both fields. For both women, they soon saw, however, that an upward career path lay outside the Hippodrome and in the arms of powerful politicians. Theodora was a mistress to the Syrian official Hecabalus at 16, remaining with him for 4 years in the province of Libya, where he served as governor. She was mistreated by him and then abandoned while returning to Constantinople. Theodora then settled in the Egyptian port city of Alexandria, a major Christian center and international commercial hub. There, she had a religious awakening when she met Patriarch Timothy, a devout Monophysite. One account says she also received theological instruction from Severus, the Patriarch of Antioch, which would have been an incredible educational opportunity for a woman at this period in history. This education came to impact the empire when she was crowned empress years later. Theodora returned to Constantinople in 1522, renouncing her old life and turning to the trade of a wool spinner. As luck would have it, she worked near the royal palace and caught the attention of young Justinian, next in line to the Byzantine throne, currently held by his uncle, Justin I. Justinian was likely captivated by her looks and engaging intelligence. Theodora quickly won his heart and became Justinian's concubine as he pampered her with gifts from across the empire. Justinian desired to make her his wife, but Roman law forbade a senator from marrying one of the debased professions, such as the theater. Emperor Justin's wife, Euphemia, outright rejected having a prostitute as a niece, leaving Justinian to wait for the death of the empress in 525. At this point, the nuptial prohibition was lifted and the two wed. Following their marriage, Justinian donned the imperial purple at his royal coronation. The Patriarch of Constantinople placed the diadem on the heads of the emperor and empress, and the former prostitute was now celebrated by Byzantium's bishops, magistrates, and generals. At this time, there was significant social turmoil in the empire. Justinian levied many taxes to fund expensive overseas wars, which angered the elite. He also attempted to put down fighting between different factions in Constantinople, the Greens and the Blues. These were chariot-supporting factions, and they also engaged in violence, kind of like soccer hooligans in the 21st century. Internal fighting spilled out into open revolt against the royal couple. Mobs poured into Constantinople's inner city with a threat of burning it down. They torched buildings of the capital, including the church in which the royal couple was wed. The mob even proclaimed a new emperor, Hypatius, the nephew of the former emperor Anastasius I. Justinian and his officials prepared to flee for their lives from the palace. As they gathered their possessions, one figure stood between them and the exit. It was Theodora, the former circus performer. They were rebuked by the fearless empress for their cowardice and told to hold their ground. She gave an impassioned speech concerning the virtues of fighting to maintain power rather than living in exile. She said, "If you, my lord, wish to save your skin, you will have no difficulty in doing so. We are rich, there is the sea, and there too are our ships. But consider first whether, when you reach safety, you will regret that you did not choose death in preference. As for me, I stand by the ancient saying, the purple is the noblest winding sheet." The emperor gathered his courage from her words and ordered his trusted officials Belisarius and Mundus to attack the demonstrators. They made swift work of them. His Thracian and Gothic troops assaulted the hippodrome and killed over 30,000, including the challenger to the throne, Hypatius. This number equaled 10% of the city's population, and this number was larger than the medieval populations of London or Rome. So essentially, a London worth of protesters were killed at Theodora's command. The couple were victorious in their battle, but only because of the empress's courage and confidence in her husband's ability to overcome the rioters. Had she not done so, Justinian would most likely have been overthrown. Theodora commissioned many works throughout her life, including aqueducts, bridges, and 25 churches. She was also not afraid to wield power, which she did with gusto whenever an official entered her antechamber. According to Edward Gibbon, they had to kiss her feet and carefully follow all rules of royal decorum. If not, they were thrown into prison or exiled. But Theodora did not forget the difficulties she experienced as a youth, nor was she indifferent to the outcasts of Constantinople. She and her husband established a number of pious and charitable foundations. She's most well known for establishing a benevolent institution for women that, like her, had been compelled to enter prostitution. So there we have is a brief sketch of the life of Empress Theodora, who overcame incredible adversity to become one of the most powerful women in the Middle Ages. She was more powerful, arguably, than women like Joan of Arc, Elizabeth I, or even Eleanor of Aquitaine, the Queen of France, who is probably the wealthiest person in medieval Europe, depending on how you look at the figures. In this series on leaders who overcame adversity, we're going to look at a lot of other people. To give you just a little preview, they include William the Conqueror, Andrew Jackson, and, of course, Winston Churchill. Now, if you're like most of the listeners to this podcast, you listen because you know you can learn valuable lessons from history. And one of the most unique characters in history was a man who led his country through incredible difficulty in a time when the fate of the modern world as we know it was in the balance. And yet this man inspired his country to endure a conflict like few others. And that is, as you might have guessed, Winston Churchill. So at this point, I'd like to mention an exciting new course at Hillsdale College, where you can learn more about the incredible life of this fascinating man. 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
22: Now the news. I'm Shane Bigham. China's launched its first ever selection of carbon efficiency leaders for key industries, with the aim of facilitating energy saving and carbon reduction upgrades among industrial enterprises. A notice by the Ministry of Industry and Information Technology, along with two other government agencies, named five industries, including electrolytic aluminum and methanol, as the first sectors eligible for the recognition. Enterprises must meet a green power threshold and must not use any processes, equipment, or products listed in the National Catalog of Banned or Eliminated Items in order to qualify for the selection of carbon efficiency and energy efficiency leaders. A five-year China government bond futures begun trading in Hong Kong, marking the first and only CGB futures contract available in the offshore market. Each contract is valued at $500,000 yuan, or just over $74,000. The chairman of the China Securities Regulatory Commission said authorities will focus on coordinated efforts in improving products and governance. The commission also unveiled plans to deepen cooperation between the mainland and Hong Kong capital markets. Key measures include facilitating mainland listings in Hong Kong and expanding futures cooperation with more RMB-denominated contracts. Cities across China are offering different evening activities and scenarios as summer tourism heats up. A park in Anhui Province presents special performances, which draw around 20,000 visitors on average. In the Eastern Mountains, the annual firefly viewing season's in full swing. This unique summer night spectacle's become a major attraction, which gives a significant boost to local homestays, restaurants, and other businesses. Meanwhile, open-air cinemas fill rural nights with laughter and excitement, while breathing new life into the countryside's after-dark economy. Article 50 of the European Union's Artificial Intelligence Act, commonly referred to as the Transparency Obligation, is now in force. While the regulation aims to ensure users can easily spot AI interactions and synthetic content, it also raises concerns about dampening innovation and chilling investment. Ross Cullen explains.
23: It's about trying to protect consumers online, but also make them aware. When you are dealing with international financial transactions, for example, or medicine, farming, agriculture, so education, all manner of different sectors are using AI, and you need to be aware of if the information you are making your judgment on is based on artificially intelligence-generated content. There have been reactions in the green, a sea of green, particularly in the MIB in Italy, the DAX in Germany, the CAC 40 here in France, and the IBEX in Spain as well. All the four major European indices are trading up into the green.
22: An Iranian foreign ministry spokesperson says Tehran is not currently holding talks with Washington, despite U.S. President Donald Trump saying negotiations with Iran will begin on Monday. Meanwhile, Iran's military has denied Trump's claims that Tehran has asked Washington to call off strikes, adding that Iran's armed forces remain at the highest level of readiness. Iranian President Masoud Pezeshkian says Iran must compel the U.S. to remain committed to their peace memorandum of understanding. He says the MOU will be the focal point of Iran's foreign relations in the future and that national and regional security will improve with the MOU. Myanmar says former state councillor Aung San Suu Kyi has met with the resident representative of the International Committee of the Red Cross. Photographs released by the Information Bureau show that the meeting took place in a wood-paneled room. Aung San Suu Kyi was also seen cutting a birthday cake. Spain has fully deployed a floating sea barrier along its North African enclave of Ceuta following a recent surge in migrant arrivals from Morocco. The barrier aims to prevent irregular sea crossings after thousands of migrants entered the enclave by swimming. Spanish authorities said at least 72 people have died in connection with

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1: Welcome back, everybody. This is Rick Pettigrew to introduce a fresh set of fascinating news stories that appeared on Archaeologica this past week. Send us feedback on the Archaeology Channel Facebook page or post a message on our social networking site, ArchaeoSeek. Excavators at the Gettysburg Battle Site have come across a live artillery round, which was safely detonated. The remains of a 2,000-year-old stringed musical instrument came to light in southern Vietnam. A cattle horn container from a cave in South Africa shows traces of medicinal herbs. And a skull from a wealthy Bronze Age city in Israel shows clear signs of cranial surgery. 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And now, here's Laura Kennedy with the audio news from Archaeologica. We hope you find this to be a valuable part of your day.
2: Welcome to the audio news from Archaeologica. I'm Laura Kennedy, and these are the headlines in archaeological and historical news for the week of February 19th through the 25th, 2023. We begin the week in Pennsylvania, where archaeological work during a rehabilitation project at a Civil War battlefield revealed an unexploded artillery shell. The live 160-year-old artillery shell had to be detonated by a specially trained United States Army team. As reported by Live Science, the shell was discovered at Little Round Top, a hill that offered Union forces a strategic position during the Battle of Gettysburg. On July 2, 1863, the second day of the three-day battle, the North and the South fought for 90 minutes to control Little Round Top, leaving thousands of soldiers dead. Confederate General Robert E. Lee noted in an 1864 report that Confederate General Longstreet was delayed by Union forces firing from Little Round Top, but Longstreet ultimately decided to go around the hill rather than attempt to capture it. Archaeologist Stephen Bran and his team from Stantec, an engineering consultant that also performs archaeological work, were sweeping the area with metal detectors when they found something nearly 2 feet underground. The unexploded round was about 7 inches long, weighed about 10 pounds, and was identified as a 3-inch Dyer or Burton shell for a rifled cannon. According to Bran, objects commonly discovered on Civil War battlefields are much smaller, such as percussion caps, bullets, uniform buttons, or modern trash, and objects that were discarded during the construction of monuments. Finding unexploded munitions is rare. This is only the fifth such find since 1980. Jason Martz, a spokesperson for Gettysburg National Military Park, reported that procedures are in place in case explosive objects are found. The Army's 55th Explosive Ordnance Disposal Company from Fort Belvoir, Virginia, was called in to remove the shell and destroy it safely. Despite the shell's destruction, the park is researching it and its discovery location in greater detail, hoping to find details such as whether it was fired by Union or Confederate troops. Martz emphasized that the recent find is a reminder that excavation at a battlefield can be extremely dangerous, and that it is a federal offense for the general public to dig or metal detect at these sites. Next, we travel to southern Vietnam, where researchers have discovered an ancient stringed musical instrument crafted from deer antler. The instrument is 2,000 years old, dating from the period of Vietnam's pre-Akayo culture that lived along the Mekong River. Lead researcher and PhD student Fredeliza Campos from the Australian National University reports that the stringed instrument is one of the earliest examples of this type of musical implement in Southeast Asia. The discovery helps fill the gap between the region's earliest known musical instruments, stone percussion plates, and more modern devices. The apparatus would have been around 35 centimeters long and had a hole at one end for a peg, which would have been important for tuning. No object discovered at the site was remotely similar, either in size or shape,

0: This suggests that the artifacts were made by specialists who were likely musicians themselves. The probable source of the antler used to craft the instrument is the sambar deer, native to mainland Southeast Asia. The instrument was identified from more than 600 bone artifacts found at the archaeological site of Go Chua in Long An Province, southern Vietnam. Three identical bronze bells, which were most likely part of a burial, were also found. As reported by Phys.org, music played an important role in the early cultures of this region, and this ancient music continues to influence contemporary instrumentation. The similarities between the artifacts previously studied and some stringed instruments that are still being played suggest that traditional Vietnamese music has its origins in the prehistoric past. How the device was played and what it might have sounded like are unclear, but the researchers believe that the methods might have been similar to those used with contemporary Vietnamese musical instruments, such as the kni. The kni is a single-stringed bowed instrument that is controlled by the player's mouth, which also acts as a resonator. It can play a wide variety of sounds and tones, much more diverse than a Western chromatic scale often heard on instruments such as the piano. The research is published in the journal Antiquity. Our third story takes us to South Africa, where a study of a 500-year-old container made from a cattle horn revealed that it once carried plant-based medical mixtures used by the Khoi or San people. The horn came to light in the Levi Dantan shelter, located in the Lang Kloof Mountains of southern South Africa and containing up to 30 paintings in varying shades of red and yellow ochre paint. The paintings stretch across the width of the shelter overhang and depict human figures with hunting equipment, animals such as antelope, and human handprints. According to the study, cattle horns have been traditionally used as medicine containers throughout the continent of Africa. However, in South Africa, tortoiseshell and ostrich eggshell are more common. The container is capped with a rawhide lid and was once wrapped in a bundle of leaves and grass secured with a twisted plant fiber rope. The results of a chemical analysis of the micro-residues collected from dry scrapings of the horn contents revealed that the horn contained plant-based medicinal compounds, of which monomethyl inositol and lupiol are the most prevalent. As reported in Heritage Daily, monomethyl inositol occurs in several traditional medicinal plants found throughout the Lang Kloof Mountains and has strong antioxidant properties utilized by the Khoi people for washing wounds and treating fevers and eye infections. Lupiol also occurs in several medicinal plants found in South Africa. It is known for its anti-inflammatory and antimicrobial properties. Justin Bradfield from the University of Johannesburg's Paleo Research Institute reports that radiocarbon dating of a sample of the leather-capped horn places it in use between AD 1461 and 1630, making it the oldest medicine container found in southern Africa. The research is published in the South African Journal of Science. Our final story brings us to Tel Megiddo in Israel, where archaeologists excavating a 3,500-year-old tomb came across a skull with a square hole created during what was probably an ancient surgical procedure. Rachel Kalischer, a bioarchaeologist at Brown University, believes the individual who received the rare surgery was in desperate need of an intervention due to his deteriorating medical condition. The new study, published in PLOS ONE, analyzed the remains of two Bronze Age brothers entombed together in an elite neighborhood of Tel Megiddo. Both siblings, lived between 1550 and 1450 BC, show signs of developmental problems and chronic disease, while one sibling carries the evidence of an ancient brain surgery known as trepanation. Trepanation includes creating a hole in the skull by drilling, cutting, or scraping. Such surgeries did occur among ancient peoples around the world, but it's relatively rare to find evidence of trepanation in the Middle East. According to Kalischer, this rare medical intervention might have been attempted thanks to the social status of the siblings. This may have afforded them care and resources to survive their diseases for longer than average in antiquity. Identified as brothers by virtue of their DNA, these two were interred beneath the floor of their family home in the wealthy city located along trade routes connecting Egypt, Syria, Mesopotamia, and Anatolia. It was common practice to bury the dead under the family home. In the case of the two brothers, their final resting place was a residence with fine-crafted items, precious metals, and upscale architecture, all of which indicate the wealth of the family. The brothers were also entombed with burial rites appropriate for the upper class. As reported by the Smithsonian Magazine, the skeletons show signs of multiple congenital or developmental abnormalities, such as additional teeth that did not erupt. The skeletons have many lesions that show the brothers lived with ailments, possibly leprosy, for an extended period. Additionally, the brother who received the trepanation had skull bones that didn't fuse normally during infancy. One sibling died in his late teens or early 20s and was buried 1 to 3 years before the other. When his brother perished after his surgery around age 21, the previously deceased brother was exhumed so the two could be buried together. Cut marks on the skull show where the scalp was opened, the first step to the procedure. The ancient surgeon then removed an inch-square piece of the skull's frontal bone by making a series of parallel cuts and later prying loose pieces of the skull, which were found among the skeletal remains. Researchers believe the patient was alive when the operation was performed. The color and beveling of the hole's edges show the cut was made into living bone, and care was taken not to puncture the tissue surrounding the brain. However, because no signs of postoperative bone growth exist, the patient probably died during or soon after the surgery. According to Emanuela Binello, a neurosurgeon and trepanation researcher with Boston University, the cut is located in a particularly dangerous spot on the skull, making it more likely that the patient didn't survive the procedure. Trepanation took place across the ancient world both for medicinal reasons, like easing trauma from a head injury, and ritual ones, like releasing evil spirits from the mind. Evidence of such surgeries dating back thousands of years is known across Africa and China and was also among the Greeks and Romans and continued throughout medieval Europe. Interestingly, ancient brain surgery apparently was most common in the Americas, especially among the Andean people of Peru and Bolivia, where more than 800 cases are documented. By the time of the Incas, around AD 1400 to 1500, survival rates from such operations reached an amazing 75 or 80%. However, Binello reports that while the method employed in Tel Megiddo may be similar to one employed in Peru, no sign of head trauma exists, so the operation likely wasn't in response to a single traumatic event, but was instead adopted as a last resort to address a chronic condition. That wraps up the news for this week. For more stories and daily news updates, visit Archaeologica on the World Wide Web at archaeologica.org, where all the news is history. 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I'm Laura Kennedy, and I'll see you next week.
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3: Today is August 3rd. 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
4: You ain't nothing but a hound dogger.
3: 1956, Elvis Presley's version of Big Mama Thornton's Hound Dog is released and almost immediately becomes a smash hit.
4: Well, you ain't never caught a rabbit and you ain't no friend of mine.
3: 3 years later, 1959, A Big Hunk of Love becomes Elvis Presley's 14th straight gold record. Recorded in Nashville while he was still in the Army, it was the first of Presley's hits that did not include guitarist Scotty Moore and bassist Bill Black. 1958. During their second appearance on The Ed Sullivan Show, the Everly Brothers sang Wake Up Little Susie for the first time. The single created quite a stir. Popular thinking was that it encouraged promiscuous teenage behavior and was banned by some radio stations.
4: Ooh, la, la, wake up, little Susie. Wake up, little Susie.
3: 1963, the Beach Boys released Surfer Girl. The song would climb to number 7 in the U.S. by September. It was the first song Brian Wilson ever wrote and the first one he produced.

1974. Guitarist Jeff Baxter left Steely Dan to join the Doobie Brothers. Afterwards, Michael McDonald and Jeff Porcaro joined Steely Dan, but Porcaro would leave to form Toto, and McDonald himself would leave to become a member of the Doobies.

Rock and roll birthdays on this date. Garbage vocalist Shirley Manson, born in 1966 in Edinburgh, Scotland. And vocalist, guitarist, and songwriter for Collective Soul, Ed Roland, born in 1963 in Stockbridge, Georgia. And that's a look back at August 3rd, today in rock and roll history.

0: At the tone, we've reached the top of the hour. WIZULP, Newark.
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2: Back with you on the public square from the American Policy Roundtable. I'm Wayne Shepherd with Dave Zanotti. We've been talking about Christmas in America this week in the public square. You've chosen 1928. Is this going to be kind of a boring program, Dave?
3: Is this going to be boring? I can hear all the kids say, oh, my, I don't know, 1928. Are you kidding me? We have so much fun at these shows going back in history. There's so much to learn, and it's presented in such a multimedia presentation. Now, this is where the real challenge comes in, Wayne, because we've got to write a book, a theatrical book. It's like a musical that it's you write, and then you perform it live on stage for radio. So you got to remember that when we're writing this thing, the final test is you have to read it back to yourself, and you have to pretend that your eyes are closed. You got to close your eyes and hear it in your head.
2: Yeah.
3: Because the radio audience is only going to be able to hear this. So it's theater in the mind, but it's also multimedia in the room. So it's got to be able to cross over these boundaries. And it's so exciting to watch it happen. So it is an exhilarating program to produce and exciting and fun and complicated. But no, it will not be boring. Unless maybe you're a St. Louis Cardinals fan, because they got swept by the Yankees in the World
2: Series. Who didn't in that era?
3: that year, yeah. But I'll tell you one thing. If you're a Babe Ruth fan, you'll like it, because Babe Ruth in that series hit three home runs in 1928 in one game.
2: Oh, boy.
3: Now, see, automatically you heard it, right? You heard the crack of the bat. You heard the roar of the crowd.
2: Yep.
3: This is what happens in radio. It's what happens in Christmas in America. And if we can find any pictures of those three home runs, you better believe we'll bring them to Christmas in America and put them up on the screen as well.
2: Excellent.
3: So it's a multimedia, enjoyable experience that puts the reality of looking for the manger first. And it's the first thing we do every year in our broadcast year, because we believe that Christmas Day is the most important day in all of human history.
2: Watch for the details about Christmas in America coming up on the Public Square.
4: 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The law barred entry to people thought likely to become a public charge or burden on society. Immigration laws have been much revised since 1882, but America has long accepted more immigrants than any other nation. The American Community Survey found nearly 45 million foreign-born residents in our population of over 331 million. Of the foreign-born population, over 23 million of them are naturalized citizens. 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
6: From the Second Street Dreams Audio Network, this is Staccato, quick notes dotting the classical music landscape. I'm Jutlin Gibson. One way to start your summer. Watching pianist Artina McCain perform at the Austin Chamber Music Festival. She's not the only one. Michelle Schumann, Artistic Director of the Austin Chamber Music Center.
7: The Artisan String Quartet, most people know them. They are members of the Austin Symphonies. Invoke is to perform Austin's kind of premier crossover string quartet.
6: And here's an example of Invoke's musical nature. Joy piano music. Of course, the pandemic played a part in the planning of this very special double anniversary.
7: This is the 40th anniversary for Austin Chamber Music Center and the 25th anniversary of the festival. 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
6: There are four more performances coming up every Thursday night. The last performance is June 24th. There's a link on the Staccato page at KMFA.org. That's Staccato. I'm Jude Lynn Gibson on Radio Newark.
8: This internet video claims to show Syrian troops firing on peaceful protesters in Homs. It's the kind of video Elias Parabo has seen more often than he can count. The 31-year-old is the founder of Adopt a Revolution, an organization that raises money for pro-democracy protesters in Syria. I visited Elias at his organization's Berlin office. It wasn't easy to find. There's no name outside the building, and you have to pass through a courtyard and several locked doors to reach it. Elias asked me not to say what neighborhood it's in. He's worried about attacks from those who support the Syrian regime.
9: What we do in the project is that we organize solidarity donations for the activists within Syria, for the committees of activists in Syria, so you can donate to us, and we ensure that we will transfer it to Syria so the activists can buy cameras, they can buy the internet, and easy things they need for their protests.
8: On Adopt a Revolution's website, you can select the group of protesters you want to support, say, Committee Derik in northwest Syria. You can make a donation via PayPal, and a couple of weeks later, Adopt a Revolution smuggles the money to them.
10: Let's backtrack a little bit. How did you get involved in sending money to Syrian smugglers? You're German, right?
9: I'm German, exactly. I was in Syria last March and April. I was traveling through that country. I've never been there before. But I had a good friend, Rami Nakle, or Malatum Ram, which is his cyber activist name. And he had to, just before I wanted to visit him in Damascus, he had to flee because security tracked him down. He was called in by security, so he fled to Lebanon. And he became one of actually the leading cyber activists of this revolution.
8: It was this friendship that inspired Elias to do something to help pro-democracy activists in Syria.
9: One of our biggest tasks or aims is to actually spread around information we're getting from the Syrian activists, from the civil society within Syria, to people here.
8: A committee in Al-Midan sent in this video of a protest they organized. They're waving posters they made themselves, and many of the demonstrators wear masks that cover their faces. That's because protesting in Syria can cost you your life.
9: We had to stop to fund two committees in Homs because they mainly were demolished. I mean, the whole neighborhood was demolished and people were fleeing. We could not reach any more our contact. We still don't know what happened. And even the networks, which are very, very good connected, don't know what happened. So these people disappeared.
8: In the last 4 months, Adopt a Revolution has collected 150,000 euros, and it's all come from people like you and me. All told, the organization supports 29 local committees all over Syria. Funding a revolution isn't cheap. Each committee needs between 700 and 1,000 euros a month to cover their expenses. But there's one stipulation. The committees can't use the money to buy weapons. Not that they necessarily want to.
9: Most of these committees on the ground always say, well, see, for us it's very important. We are so the peaceful, unarmed movement. It's not worth at all to buy weapons with it. If you compare it, a normal Kalashnikov, for example, costs between 1,500 and 2,000 euros. So it's not even worth it to take this money and buy guns. The biggest weapon we actually have is to film stuff, to load stuff up, and to get the public knowing what's really happening. It's much more effective for us to make a good video than have one Kalashnikov instead.
8: Activists upload videos to the internet that document violence and human rights abuses inside Syria. Anyone with a computer can type Syrian Revolution into YouTube and see their pleas for help. Raising awareness about what's actually going on in Syria is a key part of Adopt a Revolution's mission. Unfortunately, it seems like they still have a lot of work to do. Most of the people I asked on the street had no idea what was happening there, or just didn't care.
11: The violence in Syria? Oh, shit, I'm going to have to think about that. I think it is
9: hard to form a good opinion because the information we get is probably biased in one way or the other.
11: I really don't care.
8: Most of the money Adopt a Revolution collects goes to the nuts and bolts costs of organizing a protest. Memory cards for cameras, Skype credit, mobile phones and SIM cards, as well as posters and paint. It's been over a year since the protest first started, and it's unclear whether there will be peace, much less democracy, in Syria anytime soon. But Elias is hopeful.
9: Assad is not, and the Assad regime will not really crush this rise up, and they can't crush this rise up because there are so many people out there all over Syria in very different towns who said, okay, we have gone outside, we have taken this step, we have taken the risk, and there is such a big danger if we go back and like stop demonstrating. So we have to demonstrate further and we have to do a change, because if we go back, we're going to be slaughtered sooner or later.
8: For DW,
12: hi,
8: I'm Sarah Harmon.
12: My name is Ken Chisholm. I'm the director of the Science Working Group at Radio Newark. I'm retired now, but I spent my career in the chemical industry after obtaining university degrees in forestry, botany, and biochemistry. 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
13: Hello and welcome to the Current Science and Technology Podcast from the Museum of Science in Boston. I'm your host, Adam Weiss, and every week we bring you interviews with guest researchers and our museum staff covering science and technology in depth. On this episode, we'll hear about a new way to detect spreading cancer based on the squishiness of cancer cells. One of the biggest concerns for some people with cancer is whether or not that cancer has metastasized or started to spread to other parts of the body. And it can be hard to find out whether a cancer has spread. So there's a new technology that uses nanoscale sensing to feel the cancer cells and see whether they're squishy enough to be cancer. Sounds a little strange, but Lisa Regala from the museum is here to tell us all about why this is useful. Hi, Lisa.
14: Hi, Adam.
13: So cancer is squishier than regular cells?
14: Yes, that's what they found in this study, that cancer cells that have begun to spread or metastasize are actually a little more elastic or squishier than normal cells.
13: And they're actually poking the cells and saying, this one's squishy and this one's not. So the squishy one is cancer. Is that what this is?
14: Yeah, they're actually poking it, not with their finger though, but with a very sophisticated instrument called an atomic force microscope, or AFM.
13: I want to find out how the instrument works in a little while, but it's for poking things. And in this case, and you're able to do this using the fluids from around the lungs, that this is somehow important in the spread of cancer?
14: Yes. So sometimes when cancer begins to spread, what happens in patients is that fluid will build up in their lungs and also their abdomen. Now, a common test is that it's a very non-invasive type of procedure, but the physician will remove a little bit of fluid from the lung of the patient. Now, because you have fluid in your lungs doesn't necessarily equate to the fact that the cancer has begun to spread. So they want to take that fluid. And usually what they do is they stain the cells, and then they'll look at those cells under an optical microscope, a regular microscope that we might be used to thinking of using in a chemistry lab or biology lab. And they'll visually inspect the cells. And the cancer cells versus the normal cells have some distinguishing features, especially due with the nucleus of the cell. And so they'll actually be able to visually tell if a cell is cancerous or not. But you can imagine that there might be a little bit of error in this, because sometimes the differences between these cells are very subtle.
13: So because you're pulling fluid from around the lungs that could be caused by cancer anywhere in the body, does this work for all different kinds of cancer?
14: Yes. So lots of different types of cancer will cause this fluid to build up. And in this study in particular, they were looking at lung cancer, breast cancer, and pancreatic cancer.
13: It sounds like it would be useful in a broad range of cancers. How did the scientists figure out to use an AFM for this type of work? They're not usually used in cancer laboratories, are they?
14: No. So the traditional way is really using a more chemical approach in the staining of cells and looking for certain markers on the cancer cells. But this is really using a mechanical approach by using this AFM. So AFM is atomic force microscope, and the word microscope might be slightly misleading because when we hear that word, we think of looking with our eyes and seeing visually. But an atomic force microscope really works by feeling. It's actually an instrument that has a cantilever that has a very fine, you can think of it as a triangular pointed tip on it, very sharp tip.
13: So it's kind of like the needle of a record player, right?
14: Yeah, that's exactly right. You can think of it in that way. But this tip is down to the nanoscale. I mean, it's really, really small because you're probing a single cell. And so the cell is, way smaller than even a single hair on your head. So the tip, what it does is they're basically putting it on top of the cell surface. But you can imagine that when you push down, you don't want to push down so hard that you're going to rupture the cell. The cell's also a very delicate object. And so they just want to push hard enough that they can feel how much the cell squishes or whether it squishes or not, right? So is it elastic? Will it bounce back? Or is it very stiff and rigid? So that's what they're testing, is the resistance of this tip on the cell. So we're not actually looking, we're feeling the cell with this tip.
13: So it's kind of like playing a record in a sense, or holding a stick and trying to feel what shape something is with that stick, but you're doing it on the very, very small scales to then, in a sense, paint a picture in the normal use of the AFM, but in this case, they're just really using it to test the way it feels to push down on a cell.
14: Yeah, exactly. That's exactly it. And what they found through this study is that the cancer cells were actually strikingly softer or more elastic than the normal cells from these lung samples. And the two pools did not overlap even. So it's a very black and white kind of diagnostic technique. Whereas if you're visually looking at something, you can imagine there's a lot of gray areas where you might say, well, I'm not sure if this is cancerous or not. But it was, the cancer cell was greater than 70% more elastic. So it was a very cut and dry whether or not it was a cancer cell or not when they compared it with these more traditional techniques.
13: So doctors then could take one of these samples and presumably in the future put it in some kind of machine that would be able to say yes or no to cancer instead of kind of like cancer or kind of not.
14: Yeah, that's exactly right. And although, I mean, you brought this up earlier, Adam, that AFMs aren't really common instruments that we think of in hospitals, we think of them in research laboratories, they're not extremely expensive. They're not millions and millions of dollars. They're about $50,000. And they also can be set up to be automated. So it's possible that the training for the staff to do this in a hospital setting would not be that extensive. And because it's not that expensive of an instrument, it could be something that could be adopted in hospitals.
13: So in this case, it seems really useful that cancer cells are squishier than regular cells. But do we have any idea why that is, besides that it makes it easier for us to poke them with an AFM?
14: That's a great question. They actually think that the squishiness is related to the fact of the cancer spreading. So you can imagine that once the cancer cell leaves the tumor site and starts spreading throughout your body, it's got to make its way through very small capillaries and the walls of various tissues. And so the squishiness can really be an advantage for that cancer cell to maneuver its way through the intricacies of the body. And so they believe that the cancer cells have adopted the squishiness so that they can travel more easily.
13: Does that mean that it's only the cancer cells that have metastasized, the ones that are spreading, that are squishy, or the cancer cells in the tumor are also squishy?
14: Well, that's what they want to find out next. They're not sure. So they want to start investigating now cells of tumors themselves and see if they have this elastic nature or not. And then you can imagine that if we found a way to prevent those tumor cells from becoming squishy or elastic, then we could prevent the tumor cells from spreading, which would be a huge advantage.
13: So they wouldn't be able to fit into those little places easily, and therefore they just kind of stay in the bloodstream and get flushed out like everything else.
14: Exactly.
13: So that sounds like a good goal in addition to the idea that we could use this for just detection and sensing in the hospital. Is there any thought as to how long it'll take to get either of those things working? I assume that the testing version will happen first, but then what would be the next steps beyond there?
14: Yeah, you're exactly right. I mean, the testing would be a lot easier to adopt. There's a lot more research that would have to be done. And obviously, when we start talking about preventing cells from metastasizing, then we have to think of individual cancers in unique ways. So we most likely then can't treat breast cancer the same as we would treat lung cancer or pancreatic cancer, et cetera. So a lot more research would have to be done in individual areas of cancer, and it might happen in a more stepwise fashion, versus a global technique.
13: So do the scientists have any timeline for when you might be able to have this working in hospitals, at least on the detection side?
14: Well, they have to really work on selling this idea to hospitals, because an AFM is not a common instrument. So they need to make everyone in the hospital feel comfortable. They're working on, again, as I said, automating this procedure, so it wouldn't take a lot of investment from the hospital to learn a whole new instrument and a whole new technique. And so if they can bring the labor intensity down, then, you know, it'd be a much better sell to these hospitals.
13: It's definitely a unique approach to detecting cancer, and it could even lead to some great treatment. So it's good to have you on telling us about it, Lisa.
14: Thanks for having me, Adam.
13: That's it for this week's show, but be sure to come back next time for more of the latest in science and technology. This podcast is a production of Current Science and Technology at the Museum of Science in Boston, part of the Boston community for over 175 years. For more information, visit our website at www.mos.org/cst or email us at podcast@mos.org. 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
15: This is the Engines of Our Ingenuity, made possible by the friends of KUHF Houston.
16: Today we find that whales and elephants have more in common than just size. The University of Houston's College of Engineering presents this series about the machines that make our civilization run and the people whose ingenuity created them. We humans, you and I, are members of one of the larger animal species. Maybe a look at the largest species, at elephants and sperm whales, would tell us something about ourselves. Whales and elephants have the largest brains of any creature. By the way, large brains don't necessarily go with large body sizes. Dinosaurs had much smaller brains than whales or elephants. So too does the huge rhinoceros. A recent article in the American Scientist magazine tells us that whale and elephant behavior is not only complex, it's also alike in both species. Here's a quote. The females of either species live in highly social family units that rely on well-developed communication. The much larger males live separate, more solitary lives, roving between female groups during the breeding season, delaying breeding until they are large and dominant. Yet those matriarchal family groups, as well as the loosely organized bands of males, are marked by physical contact and care for one another. Groups of whales or of elephants spend many hours a day rubbing up against one another, caressing each other with flippers or with trunks, and quietly talking among themselves. Conversation among sperm whales takes the form of patterned sets of clicks, whose frequencies can vary from 200 to 32,000 hertz. Elephants use very low-frequency sound, below the threshold of human hearing, to speak with one another. There are other human qualities. Both species live to the age of about 60. Both almost certainly remember long past events, and individuals of both species act heroically to protect other members of their group. Like humans, whales and elephants are adaptable. Their diets, like ours, are varied and flexible. During the Miocene epoch, various kinds of elephants lived everywhere on Earth except Australia and Antarctica. Sperm whales today range the oceans from Antarctica to Greenland. Now, of course, we gradually hem in whales and elephants as we mindlessly carry out their extermination. The consequences of that ongoing extermination are huge. Both whales and elephants play large roles in the ecology. We humans don't yet kill quite as many fish as whales do, but we soon will. The problem is, our consumption is new to the ancient balance of nature. It threatens the very existence of whales themselves, and removing whales or any of the large species promises vast and unpredictable disruptions of the ecology. It's a terrifying thought. We're eliminating what are, in ways we don't begin to understand, the most intelligent species on Earth. We might well get away with that killing and still survive. If we do, of course, it'll be in a greatly altered world. What's heartbreaking is that it'll also be in a world where we never got to know these creatures and never had a chance to savor their wisdom. I'm John Leinhardt at the University of Houston, where we're interested in the way inventive minds work.
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18: From Feature Story News in New York, I'm Mitch McCann. Iran's foreign ministry spokesperson has said that Tehran has no plans to hold direct talks with Washington, saying that its negotiations are with Oman and focused on a safe shipping route through the Strait of Hormuz. The statement contradicts U.S. President Donald Trump, who announced on Sunday that a new round of talks with Iran would begin on Monday, covering both the Strait and Tehran's nuclear program. The president had called off a joint U.S.-Israeli bombing campaign targeting Iranian energy infrastructure over the weekend, saying that the two countries had been locked and loaded. James Goodison has more from Washington.
19: Firstly, broadly, this is a tactic we have seen from President Trump before, threatening a massive attack, hoping that Iran will be very concerned by that threat and will offer more concessions around the negotiating table. But that hasn't happened. Over the weekend, sort of senior Iranian officials have been calling Trump a chicken, going back to this phrase which frustrates the president. Trump always chickens out.
18: The Football Association of Wales has become the first national association to publicly withdraw support for FIFA president Gianni Infantino's re-election. The move comes after FIFA was forced on Saturday to abandon its controversial Ford Enterprise plan, which would have allowed private investors to buy stakes in major competitions, a proposal UEFA said crossed a line football's governing bodies should never cross. David Bernstein, the former chairman of England's Football Association, says the threat of a European boycott of the FIFA World Cup should remain in place.
20: I think they should continue with that threat, that if Infantino continues as president, that threat to withdraw the World Cup should stay in place, because the two issues are completely interconnected now.
18: The Danube River has fallen to a record low of around 10 centimetres in Budapest on Monday, as Hungary's only nuclear power station, which supplies nearly half of the country's electricity, has been fully shut down for the first time in its 44-year history. Hungarian Prime Minister Peter Magyar said mandatory power restrictions for businesses could be imposed as early as Monday, with rail cargo services already suspended during peak hours to reduce demand. The crisis could cost Hungary up to around $630 million in additional electricity imports. Pablo Gutierrez reports from Budapest.
21: The levels have fallen to a historic low, 23 centimeters, the lowest in 44 years. That is what is putting at risk 50% of the energy supply in this country. Now, if we look at the total mix here in Hungary, we said half comes from PACs. Then the second largest source is solar power, followed by imports, followed by natural gas, coal, and also wind power.
18: From Bureaus Worldwide, this is FSN.
22: With FSN Spotlight, I'm Simon Marks, looking today at the extraordinary events late last week in the Spanish enclave of Ceuta on the very tip of Morocco. It looks out across the Straits of Gibraltar and has been a Spanish territory on African soil dating back to the year 1580. By Friday night, 60,000 Moroccan migrants had entered the territory, hoping for a new life in Europe.
23: A court made a ruling in Spain about migrants being able to come over by sea. The way that was reported, particularly on social media with fake news, was that the border had been opened up.
22: That's Mark Leonard, co-founder and director of the European Council on Foreign Relations. Those reports about the court verdict were wrong, and the Spanish authorities went into crisis mode to defuse a crisis that saw more than 55 people killed and Ceuta brought to a standstill.
23: The political ramifications haven't ended yet. The Spanish are very, very upset. And the Spanish Prime Minister has written to the president of the European Commission and the European Council and the Irish presidency of the EU and asked to have an immediate meeting by video conference of interior ministers to talk about what's going on.
22: And those political ramifications have been stoked by hard right figures in Europe, suggesting that the rest of the continent might witness another migration crisis sparked by the events, even though the Moroccans have no way of reaching mainland Spain and are now mostly returning home. With FSN Spotlight, I'm Simon Marks.
18: Here's a recap of our top stories. Iran's foreign ministry spokesperson has said that Tehran has no plans to hold direct talks with Washington. The Football Association of Wales has become the first national association to publicly withdraw support for FIFA president Gianni Infantino's re-election. And the Danube River has fallen to a record low on Monday, as Hungary's only nuclear power station has been fully shut down for the first time in 44 years. That's the latest feature story news. I'm Mitch McCann in New York.
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2: Today is August 3rd on Tidbits in Time, a day of high adventure. Stay with me to hear about a cool, refreshing summer treat that everybody loves. We'll set sail with an explorer of the ocean blue. Talk about a memorable union negotiation. And say happy birthday to the second most decorated swimmer in Olympic history. All that, plus we'll chart the Northwest Passage from under the ice. Tidbits in Time sets sail in 2 seconds, so don't go anywhere. It's August 3rd, and that means it's National Watermelon Day. In the heat of summer, what could be more refreshing than an ice-cold watermelon? Originating in West Africa, they are ancient plants with seeds even found in the pyramids. Watermelons are grown in 44 states, and there are more than 1,200 varieties, so it'll be easy for you to find some to enjoy. There is some controversy as to whether it's a fruit, a berry, or a vegetable. It was on August 3rd, 1492, that famed explorer Christopher Columbus sailed the ocean blue from Palos, Spain. His expedition included 3 Spanish ships called the Nina, the Pinta, and the Santa Maria, and were provided by King Ferdinand and Queen Isabella of Spain, who were eager to expand their dominion and collect the storied wealth of the New World. Columbus thought he'd find Cathay, but ended up sighting first land and landing at Guanahani, San Salvador Island in the Bahamas instead. It was on August 3rd, 1981, that President Ronald Reagan stopped negotiating with the union representing federal employees, holding American skies hostage, and fired every single one of 11,359 air traffic controllers. They had ample opportunity to negotiate in good faith and, in fact, had signed a lucrative agreement before retracting it. After the firing, these employees were also banned for life from holding any other federal jobs, though this provision was eventually rescinded 12 years later. It was on August 3rd, 1984, that the controversial young athlete Ryan Stephen Lochte was born in Rochester, New York. Holder of several American and world records in swimming, he's been a fierce competitor in the Summer Olympics, spanning 4 games starting in 2004 in Athens, Greece, through 2016 in Rio de Janeiro, Brazil. With 12 Olympic medals to his name, Lochte is the second most decorated swimmer in Olympic history, second only to Michael Phelps. On August 3rd, 1958, the first nuclear-powered submarine, the USS Nautilus, steamed under the geographic North Pole. Running at a depth of 500 feet, the ice cap above varied in thickness from 10 to 50 feet, with the Arctic sun shining through the blue ice. In 1869, the best-selling French science fiction author Jules Verne began to serialize his novel, 20,000 Leagues Under the Sea, and called his futuristic submarine commanded by Captain Nemo, the Nautilus. For your very own email print version of Tidbits in Time, showing up every day for free,

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0: Some people may say, so what can I do? But Shifra Mensah says,
3: so that's what I do.
0: Volunteering. 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
3: Spider dads that make the ultimate sacrifice and why cloned animals die young, coming up on the Science Update podcast. 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I'm Science Update producer Chelsea Wald. Many fathers in the animal kingdom are deadbeat dads by human standards, but as you'll learn from our first story, redback spider dads are just plain dead.
5: Eating your mate for a meal. I'm Bob Hirshon, and this is Science Update. The male redback spider makes the ultimate sacrifice for his children. He lets his mate eat him. University of Toronto behavioral ecologist Madiane Andrade studies this unusual strategy. She's found that more than 80% of wild males die of starvation or predation during their search for a female, without ever finding even one.
6: So males essentially are selected to put all their eggs in one basket, if you will, to invest as much as they can in this one mating, because the chances of getting a second one are small.
5: Males who let females eat them get to mate longer, giving them the opportunity to fertilize more eggs and father more offspring. It may be hard to believe, but Andrade says the spiders who survive to get eaten by their mates are the lucky ones. I'm Bob Hirshon for AAAS, the Science Society.
3: Next on the Science Update podcast, cloning animals could be a benefit for agriculture, animal breeding, and wildlife conservation. But many cloned animals have unusual health problems. One listener asked, what goes wrong?
5: Concerns about cloning. I'm Bob Hirshon, and this is Science Update. The first cloned mammal, Dolly the sheep, developed arthritis early and died young of a lung disease, more common in older animals. Some other clones have suffered similar fates. Listener Jessica Ruvinsky of Palo Alto, California, asked us why. We turned to geneticist Rob Martinson of Cold Spring Harbor Laboratory. He says the problems likely come from chemicals that latch onto DNA over an organism's life and cause harmful changes. In sexual reproduction, these changes get reset, but the cloning process leaves some of them behind.
7: So you end up with these changes having been inherited in a way that wouldn't happen if it went through the normal process of reproduction.
5: If you have a science question, call us at 1-800-WHY-IS-IT. If we use it on the air, you'll win a Science Update mug. I'm Bob Hirshon for AAAS, the Science Society.
3: The desire to breed a perfect animal or protect an endangered species can also lead to inbreeding. It's well known that inbred animals are more likely to inherit genetic diseases, but we learned that they are also more susceptible to some infectious diseases.
5: The dangers of inbreeding. I'm Bob Hirshon, and this is Science Update. Are inbred animals more likely to get sick? New research in house finches says yes. These common backyard birds were brought to the eastern U.S. as pets in the early 20th century. A few escaped and multiplied, creating a large inbred population. Now, many of them are dying, victims of a bacterial disease epidemic. Smithsonian disease ecologist Dana Hawley has found that it's the finches' lack of genetic diversity that left them especially susceptible to the disease.
8: It seems to be backed up by the fact that when the disease reached the native populations, which have higher levels of diversity, it did not spread nearly as quickly, and it seems to be sort of at lower levels in those populations.
5: Hawley says this means protecting genetic diversity is an essential part of protecting animal species. I'm Bob Hirshon for AAAS, the Science Society.
3: Although Earth is monogamous when it comes to moons, Jupiter has a veritable harem of 63. And Jupiter's moons aren't just a bunch of rocks. They're like a miniature solar system of contrasting terrains. One listener asked how moons that grew up together could turn out so differently.
5: Explaining moonscapes. I'm Bob Hirshon, and this is Science Update. The moons of Jupiter are worlds unto themselves, with features ranging from roiling volcanoes to smooth ice. Harvey Liefert from Washington, D.C. asked us why they're so different from one another.

0: According to NASA planetary geologist Rosalie Lopez, it's a matter of position.
1: When Jupiter formed, depending on how far away from Jupiter the various moons were, they had more water or less water.
0: So while nearby moons dried out from Jupiter's heat, more distant moons were able to collect ice and maybe even liquid water. Also, because Jupiter is huge and has so many moons, some of them end up in a big gravitational tug of war that can stir up a moon's interior, causing earthquakes, volcanoes, and other surface-altering events. If you have a science question, call us at 1-800-WHY-IS-IT. I'm Bob Hirshon for AAAS, the Science Society.
2: Finally, on the Science Update podcast, scientists have made a discovery about human development by watching zebrafish embryos develop inside their conveniently clear eggs. Also, we share a new explosive way to pack several weeks' worth of vaccines into a single shot.
0: Drugs with a fuse. I'm Bob Hirshon, and this is Science Update. Getting a shot is bad enough, but many vaccines require multiple shots over the course of months. Now, newly developed self-exploding microcapsules may eliminate booster shots. The microcapsules contain a gelatin and medicine. As the gel degrades, pressure builds up until the capsule explodes, releasing the drug. The capsules can be designed to break open weeks or even months after injection. In other medical research, scientists have discovered that a class of compounds in the body called prostaglandins are critical for embryonic development. All vertebrates start out as a single layer of cells. Prostaglandins signal those cells to reorganize themselves into the tube-like shape that all vertebrates have, from fish to people. I'm Bob Hirshon for AAAS, the Science Society.
2: 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You can also call us at 1-800-WHY-ISIT. The Science Update podcast comes from AAAS, Advancing Science, Serving Society.
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4: Welcome to Diving Deeper, where we interview National Ocean Service scientists on the ocean topics and information that are important to you. I'm your host, Kate Nielsen. Today's question is, what are tides? Tides are basically very long period waves that move through the oceans in response to the forces exerted by the moon and the sun. Tides begin in the oceans and then move towards the coasts, where they appear as the regular rise and fall of the sea surface. To help us dive a little deeper into this question, we will talk with Steve Gill on tides, what they are, what causes them, and the factors that affect them. Steve is the senior scientist with the Center for Operational Oceanographic Products and Services. Hi, Steve. Welcome to our show.
5: Hi, Kate. Thanks. It's good to be here to talk about a topic that I've studied and worked on for over 33 years. Much of the practical application of tides is something that comes from on-the-job training and not learned in textbooks. So what the NOAA Tides and Currents program does is fairly unique.
4: Steve, first, what is the difference between a tide and a current?
5: Well, Kate, that's a good question, and typically the first thing I cover in many of my talks with students. The word tides is a general term used to define the alternating rise and fall in sea level with respect to the land. So tides are characterized by water moving up and down during the day. Currents, on the other hand, move horizontally rather than vertically. Currents describe the horizontal motion of the water and are driven by several factors. One of those is tides, another is the wind. The horizontal movement of water that accompanies the rising and falling of the daily tides is called the tidal current.
4: Thanks, Steve. So basically, tides move up and down and currents move back and forth. What causes tides?
5: Gravity is one of the major forces that causes tides. Tides are caused by the gravitational pull of the moon and the sun. The gravitational forces are counterbalanced by the outward force of inertia from the moon revolving around the Earth and the Earth revolving around the sun in their orbital paths. The combination of these two forces results in the tide-producing forces. So ocean tides are a combination of lunar tides, lunar meaning the moon, and solar tides, solar meaning the sun.
4: So what does this mean exactly, the gravitational pull of the moon and the sun and the outward force of inertia?
5: Well, that can be a little confusing, but let me provide a little more background. In 1687, Sir Isaac Newton first found that ocean tides can be explained by the gravitational attraction of the sun and the moon on the oceans of the Earth. In simpler terms, Newton's law of universal gravitation states that the greater the mass of the objects and the closer they are to each other, the greater the gravitational attraction between them. The outward inertial forces counterbalance gravity. That is why the moon doesn't fall towards the Earth in its monthly orbit, and why the Earth doesn't fall towards the sun in its yearly orbit. Put together, these forces result in the distance between the two objects being much more critical than their masses in forming the tide-producing forces on the Earth.
4: Steve, can you break this down for us a little bit more?
5: Certainly. Our sun is about 27 million times larger than our moon. Based on its mass, the sun's gravitational attraction to the Earth is more than 177 times greater than that of the moon to the Earth. If tidal forces were based only on these masses, the sun should have a tide-generating force that is much greater than that of the moon. However, the sun is 390 times further from the Earth than the moon is, reducing its tide-generation force. Because of this, the sun's tide-generation force is only about half that of the moon.
4: Okay, so mass and distance combined are needed to fully understand the gravitational pull of the moon and the sun. And the orbits of the Earth around the sun and the moon around the Earth are needed to understand inertia. Is there anything else we need to know about tide-producing forces?
5: Actually, yes. The tide-producing forces can be thought of in terms of a tide-generation force envelope surrounding the Earth. This tidal force envelope has bulges, one facing the moon and one on the opposite side of the Earth from the moon. There's a similar tidal force envelope for the sun. On the near side of the Earth, the gravitational forces are greater than the outward forces of inertia, resulting in a bulge in the envelope toward the moon and the one for the sun. On the far side of the Earth, the forces of inertia exceed the gravitational forces, resulting in an equal but opposite-facing bulge. These forces are not actually strong enough to pull the ocean away from the surface of the Earth, however. The tides are caused by the oceans being moved back and forth in their basins as they rotate underneath the tide-generating force bulges. The back-and-forth motion results in a tide wave, not a tidal wave or tsunami that you sometimes hear about. This tide wave is set up in each of the ocean basins.
4: So how is this back-and-forth motion of a tide wave different than a tsunami?
5: A tsunami is set up by a seismic, underwater seismic earthquake, and they're actually much higher frequency wave. They happen with peaks and troughs every several minutes, as opposed to a tide wave, which is every 12 hours or every 24 hours. So it's a very high-speed wave in the open ocean, and you really don't see that wave until it reaches shore.
4: Steve, what is the difference between high tide and low tide?
5: When the highest part, or crest, of the tide wave reaches a particular location, high tide occurs. Low tide is the lowest part of the tide wave, or trough. The difference between high tide and low tide is called the tidal range. Most people experience this difference when they are walking along the beach and perhaps notice either more or less beach area for a place to stop, sit down, or rest. I know my children would have fun building a series of sandcastles further and further up the beach throughout the day as the tide came in and washed them out. Tides on all course originate in the oceans and travel onto shore and up into the estuaries, bays, and rivers.
4: Thanks, Steve. It sounds like there are a lot of factors that do affect tides. You just mentioned that these tidal bulges have a direct effect on tidal heights. Do these tidal bulges impact how often tides occur?
5: Kate, yes, they do. Tidal bulges do play a role in the frequency of tides. Remember that there are lunar and solar tides, because there are separate tidal force bulges for both the moon and the sun. Most coastal areas experience two high tides and two low tides every lunar day. A lunar day is the time it takes for a specific site on Earth to rotate from an exact point under the moon to the same point under the moon the next day. Unlike a solar day, which is 24 hours, a lunar day is 24 hours and 50 minutes, because the moon revolves around the Earth in the same direction that the Earth rotates on its axis. So it takes the Earth an extra 50 minutes to catch up to the moon. Because the Earth rotates through two opposite lunar tidal bulges every lunar day, most coastal areas experience these two highs and two low tides every 24 hours and 50 minutes. High tides occur approximately 12 hours and 25 minutes apart, and it takes about 6 hours and 12 minutes for the water at the shore to go from a high to a low, or from a low to a high. The high and low tides tend to occur about 25 minutes later each calendar day because the lunar day is longer than our 24-hour clock day. However, there are a few areas at which the solar tide-producing forces dominate those of the moon. In those very few areas, the high and low tides tend to occur 12 hours apart and at around the same time each day.
4: Steve, why does the difference between high and low tides vary more in some places than in others?
5: Well, Kate, if the Earth were a perfect sphere covered by one ocean without large continents, all areas on the planet would experience two equally proportioned high and low tides every day. However, these large areas of land divide the oceans into large ocean basins, each reacting to the tide-producing forces in their own way, depending upon their size and depth. This also brings up another important point on how tides can vary over time and by location. The lunar and solar tidal bulges are not always aligned with the plane of the Earth's equator, and their alignment tracks the moon and the sun as they change their declinations. The declination can be thought of as the angle in the sky of the moon or sun above the horizon. The moon has a maximum and minimum declination each month because the plane of the moon's orbit around the Earth is not the same as the plane of the equator. Similarly for the sun has a minimum and maximum declination each year because the plane of the Earth's orbit around the sun is not the same as the plane of the equator. The solar declination is also what causes the seasons on Earth. The different responses to the tidal bulges and their declinations cause the ocean basins to have varying tidal patterns. There are three basic tidal patterns that occur along the Earth's major shorelines. Most areas have two high and two low tides each day. If an area has two highs and two low tides each day that are about the same height, the pattern is called a semi-daily or a semi-diurnal tide. This is true for most of the East Coast of the United States. If the two high and two low tides each day differ in height, the pattern is called a mixed semi-diurnal tide, like you may see along the West Coast of the United States. Some areas, such as the northern Gulf of Mexico, have only one high and one low each day. This is called a diurnal tide.
4: Thanks, Steve, for your explanations on the causes, frequency, and intensity of tides, as well as the role of gravity with the position of the Earth, Moon, and Sun, and how these cause tides. Are there other factors that affect tides?
5: Kate, yes, there sure are. Again, remember that there are lunar tides and solar tides, and the tides we observe on the coast are a combination of the two. So each month there are full moons and new moons in which the sun and moon are aligned, and their gravitational attraction on the Earth acts together to cause stronger tides than normal. These are called spring tides. And there are two times each month when the moon and sun are at right angles to each other with respect to the Earth to cause weaker tides than normal. These are at half moons. And these are called neap tides. The orbits of the moon around the Earth and the Earth around the sun are also not perfect circles, but they're elliptical or oval in shape. This results in stronger lunar tides each month when the moon is closer to the Earth in its orbit, and stronger solar tides occur each year when the Earth is closest to the sun. That typically occurs in early January. So while the gravitational pull of the moon and the sun is the main factor, on a much smaller scale, the magnitude of local tides can be strongly influenced by the shape of the shoreline. When oceanic tides hit wide continental margins, the height of the tide can be magnified when compared to very small tides at ocean islands not near the continental margins. Also, the shapes of bays and estuaries can magnify the intensity of tides, and some shallow bays, lagoons, and rivers can also lessen the intensity. The Bay of Fundy in Nova Scotia in Canada is a classic example of the magnification effect, and has the highest tides in the world at more than 15 meters, or approximately 49 feet. Cook Inlet in Alaska is a similar example with the highest tides in the United States. And finally, local wind and weather patterns can also affect tides. Strong offshore winds can move water away from the coastline, exaggerating low tide exposures. In many areas with very weak tides, such as the shallow Chesapeake Bay in areas of the Gulf of Mexico, the weather changes in wind and barometric pressure can affect the water levels as much or more than the tides.
4: So, Steve, why do we study tides?
5: Well, we study tides for a variety of reasons. If we know the times, heights, and extents of both the inflow and outflow of the tidal waters, we can better navigate through the intercoastal waterways and within the estuaries, bays, harbors, and we can work on harbor engineering projects, such as the construction of bridges and docks, and we can collect data critical to fishing, boating, surfing, and many other water-related sports. We put in tide stations to measure the tides and analyze the data so that we can predict the tides and publish tide tables. And this is just to name a few of the ways that we use tidal data to help us in our daily lives.
4: How can the public access tidal data and information to plan upcoming recreational activities?
5: There are a few websites out there that provide local and regional tidal information. You can go to tidesonline.nos.noaa.gov to see current conditions, especially during storms, or go to tidesandcurrents.noaa.gov to get historical data and much more information on tides and currents and sea levels. You can go to tidesandcurrents.noaa.gov/ports, P-O-R-T-S, to see how real-time tides and current measurements and forecast models are used by the maritime community.
4: Thanks, Steve. We also have listeners from many different regions of the U.S. How are some of our non-coastal listeners impacted by tides?
5: Well, by measuring and analyzing the tides, we can produce very accurate tide and tidal current predictions and estuarine models that are used to make sure that our ports are used in the safest and most efficient manner. This affects the whole U.S. economy, as most of the U.S. trade and commerce comes into and out of the U.S. through the major coastal ports. So that affects everyone's lives.
4: Steve, what is the role of the National Ocean Service in studying tides?
5: Kate, the Center for Operational Oceanographic Products and Services in the National Ocean Service is responsible for maintaining a national network 205 long-term continuously operating water level stations around the country, including the U.S. Great Lakes, which are non-tidal. We put in many more short-term water level stations each year for various surveying, engineering, or habitat restoration projects. In addition, our office is also responsible for predicting and monitoring tides and tidal currents, computing tidal datums and sea level elevations, and for computing long-term relative sea level trends along our coast. So the study, measurement, and analysis of tides by NOAA continue to be an important program for our nation so that all maritime users can enjoy use of our coastal resources.
4: Thanks, Steve, for joining us on today's episode of Diving Deeper and exploring what tides are and what causes them. To learn more about tides and some of the products that Steve mentioned today, please visit the Center for Operational Oceanographic Products and Services website at tidesandcurrents.noaa.gov. That's all for this week's show. Please tune in on April 22nd for our next episode on estuaries.

0: At the tone, we've reached the top of the hour. 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
3: The Federal Trade Commission, joined by California and Utah, has sued telehealth company Hims & Hers, alleging it shared consumers' sensitive health information with advertising platforms, despite promising to protect patient privacy. Hims & Hers denies the allegations, calling the lawsuit an attempt to generate headlines. A bipartisan Senate bill would create a mechanism to force Congress to vote on a plan to shore up Social Security before automatic benefit cuts take effect. The Promise Act would establish an independent advisory board to recommend reforms. In J.D. Power's latest survey, T-Mobile earned the highest customer satisfaction among major postpaid wireless carriers, while Consumer Cellular and Mint Mobile led their respective categories. The biggest difference maker? Good customer service was linked to higher customer satisfaction. 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
4: This is Bird Note. It's morning in southern Arizona, and a white-winged dove coos from atop a saguaro cactus. He looks a lot like a mourning dove, a close relative. But this bird's voice and signature white wing patch set him apart. White-winged doves primarily eat seeds and grains, but in the Sonoran Desert, a large part of their diet depends on saguaro cactuses. These massive plants grow in columns more than 40 feet tall. In late spring, they bloom a crown of large white flowers packed with sweet nectar. The blossoms attract bees, bats, and doves that transfer pollen between plants as they forage. The saguaros then bear fruit that bursts open to reveal a dark red pulp and thousands of delicious seeds. In the desert southwest, white-winged doves time their migration to sync up with the saguaro's reproductive cycle, to the benefit of both species. The cacti provide doves with a crucial source of water in the driest part of the Sonoran summer. The doves sustain the saguaros as pollinators and seed dispersers. It's a classic case of mutualistic symbiosis. Learn more about the relationships between plants and birds on our website, birdnote.org. I'm Mark Brown.
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6: Coming up, how an injectable gel may eventually help prevent heart failure. I'm Elaine Seward, and this is Science Elements. Heart attacks are scary. Often, even after the crushing pain subsides, the damage continues. Over time, the heart's walls can thin out, the organ can enlarge, and scar tissue can form. If nothing is done, the patient can ultimately die of heart failure. But now, scientists in Pennsylvania say that they may have discovered a treatment that could eventually prevent this from happening. In animal studies, they found that injectable gels shored up weakened areas of the heart and prevented it from failing. The researchers recently shared their work in Philadelphia at the 252nd National Meeting of the American Chemical Society. According to the American Heart Association, more than 5 million of us are living with heart failure. Its symptoms often progress from fatigue and shortness of breath to eventually death. Current treatments include medication, lifestyle changes, implants, or heart transplants. But often, these treatments don't work very well or, as in the case of transplants, are hard to come by. So scientists are looking for new ways to prevent heart failure before it happens. In previous animal studies, scientists injected cells into the damaged section of the heart to try and repair it. To prevent those cells from leaking out, they embedded them with biodegradable hydrogels. A hydrogel is a substance that has a jello-like consistency and is composed of networks of polymer chains that are filled with water. But scientists noticed something odd during their experiments. When they injected the hydrogel without adding cells, some of the animals' hearts showed improvement compared to those who weren't treated. As a result of this finding, several labs are doing research on hydrogel treatments. Two of the hydrogel materials are already in clinical trials. These hydrogels are injected into the damaged tissues through a long catheter inserted through the skin, eliminating

investigating the need for open chest surgery. Building on this work, John Burdick, Robert Gorman, and Christopher Rodell of the University of Pennsylvania identified properties in hydrogels that could be useful in treating patients who have experienced heart attacks. They developed a hydrogel that forms additional crosslinks between the polymer chains, which makes it strong and able to last longer. This gel seems to limit the formation of scar tissue and prevents thinning of the heart's walls and leakage of blood through the mitral valve. Together, these benefits maintain the heart's blood-pumping ability and could stave off heart failure. Once Burdick and his colleagues finalize the hydrogel formulation, they hope to join forces with a catheter company and release a product onto the market. Well, that's all for now. Science Elements is a production of the American Chemical Society, the world's largest scientific society. To learn more about the article featured in this episode, go to www.acs.org/scienceelements. Thanks for listening.

0: had a flying squirrel in a Christmas tree once. And I thought that was pretty cool. It was during a party, actually. Everybody thought that was really very interesting that a flying squirrel came out of our Christmas tree. And, we have a lot of questions about how it got there and so on and so forth, which we'll probably never answer. But it was a very, very cool creature. And I'd never seen one in the daylight or up close. Huge eyes and all this extra skin. And it got me thinking. I mean, we call them flying squirrels. I know they just glide. How far can they glide?
1: They're able to go more than 100 feet, depending on what the conditions are. They can really go pretty well.
0: I guess so.
1: It depends on, are they going downhill or something? How high did they climb in the tree? But they have some really great adaptations that help them go really far.
0: So do they want to go down to the ground, or are they just gliding from tree to tree? Do they just stay up there all the time?
1: Yeah, well it's easier and safer for them to land on a tree because you have this vertical trunk, right? So if you misjudge your glide a little bit and you fall a little short, you still end up on a vertical surface, whereas you're more likely to crash land on the ground. So usually they like to go from tree to tree. They like certain kinds of trees, ones that give them a nice grip on the bark, so a nice rough bark like on a spruce or something like that. So if they actually do like conifers usually more than hardwoods, which might make sense then it was in your Christmas tree.
0: Well, somebody speculated that it had been, hibernating in the top of this Christmas tree, which we cut out in the wild, so... But that doesn't make any sense.
1: Yeah, they don't hibernate. They'll hide out in nest cavities, or they can make a leaf nest or something like that and burrow into there and keep it kind of warm. Mm-hmm. So they do need those kinds of shelters to make it through a winter because they're not hibernating.
0: They got to eat.
1: They got to eat instead of out foraging. And turns out people always knew they'd sometimes eat seeds, and like they eat sunflower seeds at my bird feeder at night. Mm-hmm. But one of their favorite foods, and not just favorite, but most important foods, is actually fungi, truffles, types of things that are under the ground,
0: under
1: mushrooms.
0: Under the ground, so they do want to go down to the ground.
1: Yeah, especially when it's not frozen. But they can also eat lichens. That's the only big, rodent type thing that'll be eating lichens as well, the leafy kinds. So they're out there foraging a lot, and so the one that was in your Christmas tree was probably just hiding from the cat.
0: But why did he come in the house anyway? Yeah. So they eat mushrooms and lichens, like the kind of fungus that you find in rotted trees, those kinds of things too?
1: Yeah, they can smell the underground ones, the truffle type things. And there's some evidence that they sort of farm them a little bit, like they'll watch for rotten logs where they know the good ones are likely to be popping out and growing, and they'll come back efficiently to those waiting for the new crop to come up like that. And so the speculation is, if you're living on these widely dispersed fungi like that, it helps to have an efficient means of travel. And so the gliding actually then makes even more sense.
0: Mm-hmm. Then you got to climb back up somewhere.
1: Then you got to climb back up.
0: With this mushroom thing.
1: But the adaptations for the efficiency of this are really impressive. They have the flap of skin between each hand and foot. Mm-hmm. But also between their hand and their chin, you could say, and also the back foot and the tail.
0: So that's a lot of surface area they can throw out for gliding.
1: Yeah, so like they'll sort of climb up the tree, and then they'll, rock back and forth, kind of judging where they're going, and then take a leap and splay out like a big old kite, let's say. And then if you look really carefully, when they spread their arms out, their hands are sort of curled over in the front, but there's something that looks like another extra finger sticking out the side of their wrist, the outside of each wrist, like a support for the leading edge of that big flap.
0: Uh-huh.
1: And it sort of points it out and curls it up a little bit, kind of like the little winglets you'll see on the tip of an airplane
0: wing
1: sometimes.
0: Very aerodynamic.
1: It reduces the drag and gives them a greater glide as well.
0: Cool. And can they control, where they're going, or is it just all or nothing?
1: No, they can dodge obstacles and things like that. And if they do it, of course, then they fall short of where they wanted to land, but at least they don't hit something. Uh-huh. So it's a lot of control, and they can go a great distance.
0: Interesting. Thanks very much, Dr. Kurt Steiger of Paul Smith College. I'm Martha Foley at St. Lawrence University.
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11: Facebook and Twitter. The Monday Morning Memo for May 23rd, 2011. I feel a bit like the boy in the Hans Christian Andersen tale of The Emperor's New Clothes. Though I'm not nearly so brave as he. You remember, don't you? Two weavers promise an emperor a new suit of clothes that will be invisible to those unfit for their positions, stupid or incompetent. When the emperor parades before his subjects in his new clothes, a boy cries out,
12: "But he isn't wearing anything at all!"
11: The internet is the parade we're watching, and Facebook is its emperor. I've seen naked, and this emperor sure looks it. But I hesitate to shout it out loud, because this would be tantamount to a confession of professional incompetence. Let's face it, those weavers have spun a pretty loud buzz with Facebook and Twitter. The first internet buzzword was eyeballs. Any site that could generate a high number of unique visitors and page views was said to be overflowing with eyeballs, and its creator was considered a genius. But eyeballs didn't translate into dollars unless you delivered a message to the brain behind those eyeballs that was judged to be highly relevant and sufficiently credible. Next, it was about going viral. My office was deluged with a river of advertisers asking,
13: "How can we take our message viral?
14: We want to go viral.
15: Do you know the secret of going viral?"
11: I told these advertisers, "Going viral is what happens when traditional word of mouth is empowered by digital technology. Do you have a relevant, credible message that contains at least one of the essential three word of mouth triggers? Eyeballs and going viral faded away due to a lack of success stories. I breathed a sigh of relief. Now it's Facebook and Twitter. Internet acolytes say,
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11: 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Gregarious extroverts say,
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11: like they're sharing the location of a keg party. Hungry business owners say,
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11: like they're asking for directions on a road trip. Aspiring young consultants say,
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11: with an air of condescension, as though it were checkmate in a chess match. This time, I'm letting Lee Iacocca handle it.
20: Talk is cheap. Where I come from in the auto industry, you were held brutally accountable for your programs and products. The response to any idea was, "Show me where it's working."
21: Lee Iacocca. From Where Have All the Leaders Gone? Chapter 3, 2007.
11: Lee is right, kids. Talk is cheap. Show me where it's working. Google Facebook success stories. I did. Prepare to be underwhelmed. Facebook promises hyper-targeting, but this has been the promise of every media since the invention of advertising. Newspapers have been divided into sections for nearly a century.
21: Do you want to target men in the sports section, women in the lifestyle section, or business people in the business section?
11: Magazines were invented to allow us to target microgroups that shared a common interest. Television and radio stations promise psychographic targeting through specific programming. Billboards promise tightly controlled geographic targeting. And each of these media is hampered by the same limiting factor as Facebook and Twitter. It is an inescapable truth. Response to your message will be dictated by its relevance and credibility, not by the vehicle of its delivery. There is benefit to be had through a presence on Facebook.
6: Twitter is a quick way to blurt 140 characters to whomever will give you a moment's attention. If you enjoy these things, do them. Your business will certainly derive some benefit. But they are not the highest and best use of your time and energy. This whole Facebook and Twitter thing reminds me of a conversation I had with a client 14 years ago in Milwaukee. Working together, we had grown his business tenfold in just 5 years. That's right, 1,000% growth. He was swimming in cash because he was tenacious, hardworking, had excellent judgment, and his employees loved him. All I had done was help him focus his message and his ad budget. When he arrived in Austin for his annual marketing retreat, he said,
7: "This year I want to spend $20,000 of the ad budget for a country club membership. I really believe I can sell some product on the golf course."
6: Knowing my client loved to golf, I said, "Sounds like a great idea. How often do you plan to golf?"
7: "Every Tuesday,"
6: he answered. "I'm okay with this plan as long as we agree that you're going to be the one responsible for selling on the golf course, not me. If you can't make it work, it's your fault, not mine. You okay with that?" He was okay with it. He bought the country club membership, began playing golf every Tuesday, sold a little product on the golf course, and he's still a client today. But his business is now more than 50 times the size it was when we first began working together. My client continues to golf every Tuesday, but he doesn't pretend that golf is what built his business. If you like to golf, do it. Steal a few moments of your life for living. Make time for the things that give you pleasure. Facebook is a country club membership. If connecting on Facebook is your thing, go for it. But please, let's not pretend it's the highest and best investment of your time. Roy H. Williams.
8: 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Thank you for listening to the Monday Morning Memo. 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You never know exactly where the wizard will take you, but isn't that why you've subscribed and are listening now? 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
9: Time now for this week's news chat, and Nature's new European Bureau Chief, Alison Goddard, joins us in the studio. Welcome, Alison.
14: Hello.
9: So, first up, there's been a new look at something called mouse avatars. Now, before we get to what this new study is showing, what is a mouse avatar?
14: I'm afraid it's rather a grim thing, but it's a mouse which has been edited, has been sort of interfered with in order to mimic human, so that diseases which occur in humans can be implanted into the mouse, and their development can then be studied in the hope that that will then treat disease in humans.
9: So what kind of diseases are we often looking at for these kind of studies?
14: Well, in this particular case, it's cancer. So you have many, many different forms of cancer. And what researchers are doing is removing the cancer from a human being, implanting it into a mouse that's been it's had its immune system knocked out, and then just watching how that cancer develops in the mouse, and then using that information then to tailor the treatment which is given to the human patient.
9: It seems like something where there might be some issues. Well, firstly, a mouse is not a human. Secondly, getting rid of the immune system in this way might cause other issues. Were there already concerns that this might not match up?
14: There are always concerns with using animals in these sort of experiments. Clearly, it's an imperfect model, but it is also a better model than not having a model. But yes, I mean, there are long-standing concerns with using animals in research, and this paper is identifying another one, which is that it may be that by implanting the human cancer into the mouse, the cancer is developing in a different way in the mouse than it would do in the human, and that's what this paper is raising.
9: So what actually was the discrepancy between tumour development that they saw between these mouse models and between what we'd see in human patients?
14: So in humans who've got brain cancer, the tumours tend to gain extra copies of chromosome 7, left untreated. If those human brain tumours are planted into mice, the mice lose those extra chromosome 7s. So that's a discrepancy between the mouse model and what would happen in a human being.
9: Is this difference something that completely derails this approach, or are people saying they're still going to use it and it's still a useful thing?
14: No, it absolutely doesn't derail this area of research. I mean, it does raise a question mark, but others are confident that the mouse model, though it's not perfect, it's still useful.
9: Well, one tool that is certainly useful for researchers across the board is the online website ResearchGate. It's a very popular tool, not least for avoiding paywalls, so that people can often read papers which otherwise they might have to pay for. Perhaps, unsurprisingly, some organisations are quite unhappy about articles being posted there.
14: Yes, and I should say at the outset that clearly I'm employed by Springer Nature, and I also would like to say at the outset that Springer Nature, big publisher of journals. However, the Nature editorial line is very much independent of Springer Nature, so I just want to sort of clarify that at the outset. So ResearchGate, it's a big publisher of papers. It's based in Berlin. It's got 3 million members and has raised more than $80 million from investors, including Microsoft founder Bill Gates and the Wellcome Trust, which is a big UK-based biomedical researcher.
9: So very big organisation, but they've now got some, I suppose, quite powerful enemies.
14: Yes. So what has happened, and it's been a long time coming, but what has happened is that five publishers have now formed a consortium, and they say they are about to imminently send out a batch of takedown notices to ResearchGate, asking them to remove some of the 100,000 articles which are currently on the site for reasons of copyright infringement.
9: 100,000 is a huge number of articles. Do we have any idea what kind of percentage might be infringing on some form of copyright?
14: Nobody's gone through them line by line individually, but a spokesperson for the coalition of publishers has estimated that about 40% of the papers could be in breach of copyright.
9: Is there any room for some kind of compromise for this, or is it just ResearchGate want to post these things and these publishers don't want them to be posted?
14: I think there always has to be room for compromise, doesn't there? So Springer Nature, at least, has said that has been in serious discussions for some time about sharing journal articles with ResearchGate.
9: Is it actually ResearchGate that is breaching copyright in this case, or is it the people who are using it who are posting these things?
14: So ResearchGate sees itself as a platform and says that it doesn't want people to upload papers for which they don't own the copyright. However, it isn't individually checking what's going on the site, and so the publishers are saying that actually they need to take more responsibility for what's published.
9: When do we expect that this will all come to a head? When will legal action formally be taken?
14: We've been asking the coalition on a more than daily basis, and the answer is always imminently.
9: Alison Goddard, thank you very much for joining us. For more on those two news stories, go to nature.com/news.
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1: This is the World Industrial News for Monday, August 3rd. 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Industrial Info Resources data show more $322.5 billion worth of U.S. data center construction presently underway, and an astounding $4.3 trillion worth of U.S. data center projects in some stage of planning or engineering. These numbers grow even more on a global scale, and most of these new data centers will need some form of backup or baseload power generation, which engine manufacturers are stepping up to the plate to provide. Engine and generator manufacturers such as Caterpillar and Rolls-Royce are reaping the bounty of this exploding segment of the market and are expanding production at U.S. facilities through various construction projects. The just-completed second quarter was a transformative one for Shell, as it acquired a major oil and gas company in Western Canada, sold assets in the U.S., India, and South Africa, and weathered the Middle East conflict, the company said Thursday. In a meeting with analysts, company leaders also discussed the status of future projects in Canada, Africa, and Latin America, as well as its outlook for LNG. The Pacific Coast Energy Company said Friday it was close to finalizing a deal under acting Venezuelan President Delcy Rodriguez to work alongside PDVSA on developing and operating the oil fields in Venezuela. Klaus Hasbo, Pacific Coast Energy's chief executive officer, said, quote, "We're excited about the opportunity to help Venezuela revitalize its oil fields and have raised a total of $800 million in equity, debt, and trade finance to fund initial operations." End quote. Weeks after exiting a major Canadian offshore project, BP announced it aims to sell its North Sea assets, while the company's developments in the U.S. Gulf hold strong. Capitalizing on its U.S. offshore footprint, the company announced Thursday that it started an expansion of its Atlantis program in the Gulf of Mexico. The future of molten salt reactors took a huge step forward this month as the U.S. Department of Energy officially approved the Nuclear Safety Design Agreement for Natura Resources' 1-megawatt reactor at Abilene Christian University in Texas. This is the first ever such approval from the DOE for a molten salt reactor. The Czech Republic has added two more sites for proposed small modular reactor, or SMR, plants in a deal with the UK's Rolls-Royce SMR. The government is determined to be a leading nation in the development and rollout of SMRs and is the second most active market in Europe after Sweden. For details on these and other breaking news, read the full stories at industrialinfo.com. 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

0: The 92nd Naturalist.
1: Hi there, I'm Thane Maynard. The story of invasive fire ants in Florida begins far from the state's borders. These ants, native to South America, first reached the United States by accident in the early 20th century. They arrived at the port of Mobile, Alabama, transported in soil used as ballast on ships. Two species made the journey, the black imported fire ant, which appeared around 1918, and the more aggressive red imported fire ant, which arrived in the late 1930s. Once established, red imported fire ants began spreading rapidly throughout the Southeast. Their movement into Florida during the 1940s and 50s was driven not by climate shifts, but by human activity, especially the transport of infested soil, nursery plants, and landscaping materials. Highways, railroads, and expanding development unintentionally accelerated their spread. Florida's warm, humid environment gave these invasive ants ideal conditions to thrive. With few natural predators and the ability to reproduce quickly, fire ants expanded steadily through the latter half of the 20th century, eventually becoming entrenched across the entire state.
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3: Here's a program from our archives. This month, thousands of common tern chicks are hatching on Great Gull Island off the coast of Connecticut. I'm Jim Metzner, and this is the Pulse of the Planet. Helen Hayes is director of the Great Gull Island Project. Every summer for the past three decades, she's watched the terns grow from elephants into Orvilles. Wait a minute. Elephants? Orvilles?
4: Well, we call them elephants before they fly because they're large and gray, and we get so used to looking at chicks. And chicks grow very quickly into elephants, and so it's quite a surprise to look down and see this large gray thing at your feet, and that's an elephant. And that elephant then turns into an Orville when it can fly. So when they first fly, we call them Orvilles, after Orville Wright, because they don't fly very well.
3: How old is this little elephant here?
4: Oh, he's probably 25 days. He's almost ready to fly. Yeah.
3: It's almost an orbit.
4: Right. Almost.
5: Really, some of them get into the air by accident. They exercise their wings from the time they're tiny little chicks. And one day, after the wing feathers have grown, they're exercising their wings, and if there's a wind at all, they go up. And it surprises them, too. Then they make a kind of awkward circle and come back.
3: Before long, the Orvilles will be taking short practice flights with their parents. The chicks learn fast. By fall, they'll have mastered the art of flying and be ready for the winter migration to South America, a journey of up to 7,000 miles. For transcripts of this and other programs in our series, please visit our website at www.pulseplanet.com. We've been listening to a program from our archives. 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I'm Jim Metzner, and this is The Pulse of the Planet.
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8: You know, I was wondering, thinking about birds and the birds returning in the spring and so on and so forth. Were there ever passenger pigeons in the Northeast and the Adirondack region? You know, you read about these flocks in the Midwest that would take, they would darken the sky for hours or take all day to fly by. Do you think there was ever anything like that around here?
9: I always assumed, like you did, I'd always heard the reports from the Midwest about these huge flocks and just assumed that's where they were. But in fact, a lot of them were probably migrating over here to the Northeast. That, in fact, there are direct reports from Tupper Lake, Meacham Lake, and other places in the Adirondacks of when did the passenger pigeons show up this year.
8: Huh.
9: Like it was in early May in the 1856 or whatever the year was, like that. So they were definitely here.
8: Did they nest in this region?
9: They had roosts and nests and everything pretty much all over the northeastern U.S. and were a major part of the ecosystem. So one person calculated.

0: early May was mm-hmm. the most common. And then they would migrate south again in the fall, heading down to maybe the Carolinas or something like that. It was just some of these flocks were enormous. There were reports of them being more than a mile wide, horizon to horizon, taking all day to go overhead, being maybe 20 birds deep, and sometimes in multiple layers stacked on top of each other.
1: So if they came to sit down in your woods, what happened to your woods?
0: Oh, they said it was like bird turds, like a downpour. There would uh-huh. be inches, sometimes maybe a foot of guano under these roosting areas.
1: Wow.
0: They'd come in, and the trees would be covered, all the branches would be covered with these things, and then the newcomers would land on top of the first ones that were already sitting there, and branches would break off, trees would be bent over.
1: Wow.
0: And so they'd pretty much denude areas of the food. It was mostly beech nuts up here that they were eating, and that must have had a huge impact on the wildlife around here, like deer and bears and maybe red squirrels that depend on the beech nuts.
1: Right. And think of those areas where there was a foot of bird guano on the ground. I mean, wouldn't that change the whole sort of ecology of that area, the soil and the vegetation? And
0: It's probably got impacts. There must have been patchy areas in the Adirondacks and other parts of the country that used to be old passenger pigeon roosts with gobs of this nutritious fertilizer
1: yeah.
0: on there. There are reports of places where first all the guano would kill everything because it was too rich
1: mm-hmm.
0: and the trees would all be denuded. And then years later, there'd be lush growth of pokeberries. Some people said that the best place to find ginseng in a lot of areas was under these old roosts because it was so fertile under there. So maybe some of the ecology of the northern forest
1: depended,
0: was determined in the past when we had these giant passenger pigeons for centuries.
1: Well, we don't have them anymore, you know. I mean, they went extinct before the turn of the century, right around the turn of the century.
0: In 1914, the last one died in captivity. They were on their way out by the early 1800s, slowly. It picked up by the late 1800s and was a really precipitous decline, and then it was too late to do anything about
1: yeah.
0: it by the turn of the century there.
1: And it was basically manned. I mean, they must have been sitting ducks for any kind of predator. I mean, if you're roosting and there's millions of you sitting in the trees, you're going to be vulnerable.
0: Yeah.
1: But
0: Birds of prey were getting them,
1: yeah.
0: but the worst was when people went in and were shooting indiscriminately and disrupting the nesting areas. And they weren't able to reproduce and replace themselves.
1: Uh-huh.
0: So people would drive them off the nest. They would all pretty much lay their eggs at once. So if you scared them off that day, the entire flock didn't make any babies that year. And there was no protection from them. They couldn't replace their numbers, and that was the end of them.
1: Thanks very much, Dr. Kurt Steger from Paul Smith College. I'm Martha Foley at St. Lawrence University.
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Hello, everyone, and welcome again. I'm Rick Pettigrew. You're just about to hear the latest breaking news stories from around the world in the audio news from Archaeologica. 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Archaeologists working at England's Glastonbury Abbey find themselves debunking some cherished myths. A groundbreaking DNA study paints a detailed picture of Europe's genetic history. Excavations on the Turkish coast apparently have revealed the location of the ancient Greek city of Kanae, which lay on an island that now is a peninsula. And an unusual burial in a Mexican cistern shows that people there in the Aztec period worshipped the god of drunkenness. It's thanks to a little help from our friends that we've been able to continue this show without a break for 14 years. If you're not already a supporting member, go to archaeologychannel.org and click on the donate button. And you can help out with Amazon.com purchases through Amazon Smile. 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

0: And now, here's Laura Pettigrew with the audio news from Archaeologica. We hope you find this to be a valuable part of your day.
1: Welcome to the audio news from Archaeologica. I'm Laura Pettigrew, and these are the headlines in archaeological and historical news from November 22nd to November 28th, 2015. Our first story this week comes from the famed English archaeological site of Glastonbury Abbey, where archaeologists recently completed a four-year dig. The results of those excavations challenge some of the cherished myths about this famous site. The Guardian News website reports on the work of a team of 31 specialists led by Roberta Gilchrist, professor of archaeology at the University of Reading. Dr. Gilchrist found that previous archaeologists working at the Abbey either suppressed or misinterpreted archaeological evidence that didn't fit with legends and folktales about the Abbey. One such story was the Holy Thorn, which tells about the journey of Joseph of Arimathea to Glastonbury from the Holy Land. When he arrived at Glastonbury, according to the story, Joseph planted his walking stick, which flowered, and built a church. The British so widely cherish the legend that they send a posy from the thorn tree every December for the Queen's Christmas morning breakfast table. Gilchrist found no early accounts of a special tree in the Abbey predating to the 17th century. The gnarled thorn now seen on the grounds is a common hawthorn, which naturally flowers in midsummer and midwinter. A 12th century historian, William of Malmesbury, described an ancient wooden church, which Gilchrist believes William actually saw, but later additions to the account have confused the original statements. William's original account clearly states that locals told him Christ's disciples built the church. That original account only survives in much later versions, but by that time, monks inserted extra material, probably in an effort to retrofit the ancient history to boost their status. The monks' greatest ingenuity came after a disastrous fire in 1184, which left them with few resources for rebuilding and destroyed all of their major relics. Their threefold solution was the increasingly popular legend of King Arthur, the identification of Glastonbury as the legendary Isle of Avalon where he was buried, and the supposed discovery of the grave of Arthur and Guinevere. This creative mythologizing was asserted by the discovery of a leaden cross with a Latin inscription naming the king. According to Gilchrist, although the cross disappeared centuries ago, descriptions of the inscribed images suggest it was a careful piece of fakery based on an Anglo-Saxon original. The monks rebuilt the church in a consciously old-fashioned style, giving the impression of a much older building. But the archaeologists discovered that the supposed grave was a medieval period pit filled with builder's rubble. Gilchrist also noted that although many of the stories are not completely true, 1,000 years of beliefs and legends are part of the intangible history of this remarkable place. The new findings will be incorporated into the new interpretations of the site and a new guidebook. On the European continent, an international team of scientists shared the results of an innovative and far-reaching study into DNA changes wrought by the advent of agriculture in Europe some 8,500 years ago. Previous studies identified indirect clues of changes in European height, digestion, immunity, and skin color. The New York Times reports that the new study paints a detailed picture of changes in genetic makeup over thousands of years. Before agriculture, hunter-gatherers dominated Europe. About 8,500 years ago, people began arriving on the continent from the Near East, bringing different ancestral genetics and agriculture with them. David Reich, a geneticist at Harvard Medical School, and his colleagues published their findings in the science journal Nature, which included a genomic study of 230 individuals who lived about 8,500 to 2,300 years ago. This large sample size provided ample data to track individual genetic variations through the history of ancient Europe. The team analyzed DNA from individuals across the entire European continent and nearby, including Yamnaya people from southern Ural Mountains and other people from Anatolia. The study also includes people thought to be the first to bring agriculture to Europe. By comparing these genes to living populations, the scientists confirmed earlier hypotheses about genetic variation and origins, but also revealed how these genes evolved. The study confirmed previous hypotheses about the evolution of milk digestion, but changed the timeline for these trends. A gene called LCT aids in the digestion of milk, which became more common in European populations as they started raising cattle. However, this change dates back about 4,000 years ago, according to this recent study, well after the earliest archaeological evidence for cattle. While agriculture brought benefits like a new supply of protein in milk, it also created risks. Early European farmers who depended mainly on wheat and other crops risked getting low doses of important nutrients. According to Dr. Reich and his colleagues, a gene called SLC22A4 proved advantageous during this time by enabling cells to better absorb the low amounts of vital amino acids common in wheat and other cultivars. While this increased the nutritional potential of grains, it also created the genetic disposition for digestive disorders, like irritable bowel syndrome. Diseases like this may be an indirect result of Europe's gradual shift to agriculture. Dr. Reich and his colleagues also tracked changes in European skin color. The original hunter-gatherers had African genetic ancestry and dark skin as recently as about 9,000 years ago. Farmers arriving from Anatolia were lighter, and this trait spread through Europe. Other genetic variants created even lighter skin. Previous theories held that lighter skin color allowed European populations at high latitudes to absorb more vitamin D from sunlight. However, hunter-gatherers with darker skins appeared to absorb enough vitamin D from meat. According to Dr. Reich, the study suggests that the shift to agriculture reduced the intake of vitamin D and led to changes in skin color later than thought. The team hopes to continue this work with more ancient European DNA, and other researchers propose similar studies on other continents. They hope to be able to track historic genomic changes across the globe covering tens of thousands of years. An international team of archaeologists and geophysicists working in the eastern Aegean Sea discovered what they believe is the ancient city of Kane on a former island. The island, mentioned by the Greek historian Xenophon, is famous for its proximity to the 406 BC Sea Battle of Arginusae, where the Athenians defeated the Spartans near the end of the Peloponnesian War. The Garip Islands, formerly known as Arginusae, lie only a few hundred yards off the coast of Turkey. While historians and archaeologists knew of documentation of three Arginusae islands, the exact location of the third was unclear until now. As reported in National Geographic News, researchers using geological evidence revealed that a present-day peninsula, part of the Turkish mainland, was once an island. At some point before the late Middle Ages, a land bridge formed between the island and shore. Ottoman maps from the 16th century are the first to depict this transformation. Deposits formed in the narrow natural channel between the island and the mainland over the years, creating a thin isthmus, probably resulting from seismic activity or soil erosion. According to Felix Pearson, director of the German Archaeological Institute in Istanbul, the scientists plan to determine the ages of the geological layers using radiocarbon dating in order to better understand how and when this happened. Archaeologists also found the submerged remains of an ancient harbor from the Hellenistic period, which spanned from 323 BC to 31 BC nearby. Archaeologists also found the submerged remains of an ancient harbor from the Hellenistic period, which spanned from 323 BC to 31 BC nearby, another indication of the peninsula's island past. Though Kane was a small city by ancient standards, it sat along a strategic maritime trade route running from the Black Sea and had a large harbor where ships could shelter from storms. Although the Athenians won the Battle of Arginusae, celebrations were short-lived. Right after the battle, a storm complicated efforts to rescue any shipwrecked Athenians. When the victorious Athenian generals returned home, the citizens voted to execute them for failing to rescue these soldiers. It's unlikely that many of the wooden shipwrecks from the Battle of Arginusae survived the millennia, but future research will aim to establish a timeline for the landform transition and combine this data with historical sources to better understand the maritime networks of the broader region. In Tlaxcala, Mexico, archaeologists working at the Xoltepec de Coaque site revealed a new and unique glimpse into the life and times of the people of the region, the Acolhua, immediately before the Spanish conquest. According to the Mexico News Daily, researchers recently made a surprising discovery, the skeleton of a high-ranking Acolhua citizen buried in a cistern. Archaeologists also found a full-size throne built of tezontle, a volcanic rock used widely in construction and ornamentation in pre-Hispanic and colonial Mexico, and a carved cylindrical stone with a pictograph of the Aztec god Ometoxtli, or Two-Rabbit. The finding is puzzling for scientists due to its location, 100 meters away from the ceremonial center of a residential area of the small town, which was inhabited between AD 1200 and 1521. Traditionally, the residents buried prominent citizens in what they considered sacred places. According to Enrique Martinez Vargas, director of the Xoltepec-Tecotle project, the Ocolhua used these kinds of cisterns for rainwater storage since other sources of fresh water were scarce. Over 25 years of work at the site, archaeologists have uncovered 13 cisterns. The most recently found was the first to have such an important figure buried in one of them. The Omatochtli glyph found at the burial represents the drunkenness deity, depicted by a rabbit. The region surrounding the site was well known for its locally produced pulque, an alcoholic beverage made from the fermented sap of the maguey plant. The Omatochtli find may be the first evidence of the pulque god in this region. The person buried in the cistern was a 25-year-old male. Experts hope that additional studies will reveal the cause of death and more details of his life. Archaeologists found other objects in the funerary cistern, including pulque carafes. According to archaeologist Berta Flores, the burial also included the partial remains of at least three different infants, one of whom was cooked or boiled and possibly consumed. Further analysis of the remains may reveal if the infants came from this site or somewhere else in the region. That wraps up the news for this week. For more stories and daily news updates, visit Archaeologica on the World Wide Web at archaeologica.org, where all the news is history. I'm Laura Pettigrew, and I'll see you next week.
0: This has been the audio news from Archaeologica, presented by the Archaeology Channel. 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
2: Ductless.
1: Right. The condenser sits outside, tethered to the evaporator head inside.
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1: 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Because up to eight heads can use a single condenser.
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1: Making it ductless.
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1: Huh?
2: 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It's two words.
1: But one great idea.
2: He's my brother Tim.
1: He's my brother Mike.
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4: In the headlines this Monday, August 3rd, Pope Leo will meet thousands of young Europeans in Assisi on Thursday to mark the end of a Franciscan gathering centered on peace, forgiveness, and vocation. The organizers of the 2027 World Youth Day in Seoul, South Korea, released the event's official hymn. And Zanzibar gears up to host the sixth edition of the International Kitesurf Race, dedicated to bringing people together from different countries, cultures, and backgrounds. In the Vatican, I'm Kelsey Gussie. In the Middle East, at least 13 people, including several children, were killed on Sunday in the latest strikes on Gaza, despite Hamas having reached an agreement for its and other armed groups in Gaza's complete disarmament. Nathan Morley shares the latest.
5: Gaza's civil defense authority said Israeli military aircraft carried out the attacks on Gaza City, Khan Yunis, and Deir al-Balah. A spokesman for the Israeli Defense Forces, the IDF, said it was targeting military operatives in Gaza and two Hamas militants were killed. It was the second successive night of Israeli strikes on the territory, and it comes just days after Hamas accepted a disarmament plan which would see the Palestinian group hand over its weapons to the U.S. President Donald Trump's Board of Peace. However, the Israeli Energy Minister Eli Cohen said on Sunday that no deal had been reached to stop attacks on the Gaza Strip. More than 1,100 Palestinians have been killed since a supposed ceasefire came into effect last October. Just last week, Mr. Trump said the Board of Peace had reached an agreement for the complete disarmament of Hamas and other armed groups in Gaza. On Friday, he insisted that Israel was very happy with the proposed agreement, describing it as a big step for the Middle East. Also last week, a senior UN official for the Middle East peace process said that while humanitarian conditions in Gaza had improved somewhat in recent weeks, the progress remains far too slow to meet residents' needs. Ramiz Al-Kabarov said the humanitarian aid would not be enough to put Gaza on a sustainable path.
6: Ultimately, Gaza's reconstruction cannot be sustained in the absence of political process. Similarly, a political process cannot succeed without Gaza while Gaza remains devastated, and violence escalates in the West Bank, Palestinian institutions remain divided, and security conditions continue to deteriorate.
5: He urged the Security Council to ensure that their resolutions were being implemented on the ground, adding that only sustained international engagement could help build a more peaceful future for Palestinians and Israelis. For Vatican Radio, this is Nathan Morley reporting.
4: And in just a few days, Pope Leo XIV is set to meet thousands of young Europeans in Assisi at the culmination of a Franciscan gathering centered on peace, forgiveness, and vocation. Francesca Medlo reports.
7: Thousands of young people from across Europe are gathering in Assisi in Italy for the Go Franciscan Youth Meeting, a four-day event that will culminate with a visit by Pope Leo XIV on Thursday. Around 2,150 people aged between 18 and 33, including both believers and non-believers, are taking part in the gathering, which features workshops on peace, forgiveness and vocation. Speaking to Vatican Media, one of the organizers, Friar Luca De Pasquale, said the young people will be encouraged not only to listen, but also to share their own experiences and hopes. Their reflections will be brought together in a missionary charter, which participants will be invited to put into practice in their local communities across Europe and beyond. Throughout the gathering, perpetual Eucharistic adoration will take place in the Basilica of Santa Maria degli Angeli, or St. Mary of the Angels, while participants will also be able to visit exhibitions dedicated to St. Francis and to people who have brought the light of the gospel into situations of war. Pope Leo is expected to arrive at the Basilica at 8:30 Rome time on Thursday morning after a moment of private prayer in the small chapel restored by St. Francis, and the Pope will then listen to questions from three young Europeans gathered in the square. He will then meet privately with members of the Franciscan family before presiding over Mass on the solemnity of the Transfiguration. Fray Luca said he hopes the Pope will encourage young people not to settle for a mediocre life, but to continue dreaming and searching for deeper meaning. St. Francis, he explained, continues to attract people even beyond the boundaries of faith because of his simplicity, his care for creation, and his vision of humanity as one family. Above all, Fray Luca described the poor man of Assisi as a great dreamer who never simply accepted an ordinary life. He said it is painful to ask young people about their greatest dream and discover that many do not know how to answer as though they had already given up. The organizers therefore hope that the Pope's words and the example of St. Francis will inspire them to dream of great things and embrace a life of faith, purpose and service. I'm Francesca Merlo.
8: 1 year before the 2027 World Youth Day in Seoul, South Korea, the organizers unveiled the event's official anthem on Monday, August 3rd. Entitled, Take Courage, I Have Overcome the World, the anthem is inspired by the gospel, according to St. John, chapter 16, verse 33, the scripture passage chosen as the theme for the world gathering. As Joseph Tulloch shares, this song is one of the event's defining symbols.

0: It's a tune that will echo in the minds of a whole generation of young Catholics. What you just heard was the official hymn for the upcoming World Youth Day, to be held in Seoul, South Korea, from the 29th of July to the 8th of August of next year. The hymn is called Confidete Ego Vici Mundum, or Take Courage, I Have Conquered the World. It begins with the invitation, Come, follow me, sleeping heart, wake up and walk. An international hymn, it is performed in several languages, including Korean, English, Latin and French. The song will serve as both a teaser for the upcoming World Youth Day and its continuous soundtrack. After hearing the song repeatedly both before and during the event, most participants end up knowing it by heart. The song was selected following an open competition. The task was simply to create an original composition reflecting the theme of Seoul World Youth Day, which is Take Courage, I Have Conquered the World. The initiative was a success, with 434 submissions received, including 294 from outside Korea. The selected song was then submitted for approval to the Dicastery for the Laity, Family and Life in the Holy See. The winning hymn was composed by Korean musician Francis Ji-Yoon Kim and blends traditional Korean instruments with contemporary touches. More than 30 years after World Youth Day Melilla in 1995, this will be the second time the event has been held in Asia and the first ever in a country where Catholics are a minority. Accommodation, as in previous editions, will be largely provided by families and parishes in the Archdiocese of Seoul. Some 230 parishes have already mobilized to recruit and train volunteer families. Archbishop Peter Chung-Soon Taik of the Archdiocese of Seoul said that, quote, "We will do everything possible to ensure that World Youth Day is a celebration of hope and a testament to the hospitality and solidarity of Korea and of Seoul." I'm Joseph Tullock.
1: The Order of the Most Holy Trinity and of the Captives, also known as the Trinitarians, is celebrating 100 years of mission in Madagascar. The Order's priorities include prison ministry, where members seek to strengthen pastoral care while expanding humanitarian, healthcare, and legal assistance for inmates, many of whom lack proper legal representation. Sister Christine Massivo tells us more.
2: The Order of the Most Holy Trinity and of the Captives is celebrating 100 years of missionary presence in Madagascar, marking a century of evangelization, pastoral service, and witness to the gospel. The centenary recalls the arrival of the first five Trinitarian missionaries who left Rome in June 1926. After learning Malagasy and French languages, they established their first mission in Miarinarivo, laying the foundation for a ministry that has continued for generations. The Minister General of the Trinitarians, Father Luigi Bucciarello, says the first missionary showed evangelical courage by crossing cultural, linguistic, and religious frontiers. He described the centenary as a celebration of the Order's enduring missionary identity and its commitment to serving those on the margins of society. Inspired by the charism of Saints John de Matha and Felix of Valois, the Trinitarians have combined the proclamation of the gospel with the promotion of human dignity. In Madagascar, they have reached remote communities through pastoral visits, trained catechists and pastoral workers, and built churches, schools and community centers while respecting local cultures and traditions. Today, one of the Order's priorities is prison ministry, strengthening pastoral care for inmates while expanding humanitarian health care and legal assistance, especially for prisoners who lack adequate legal representation. The Trinitarians serve in 12 of Madagascar's 22 dioceses, with flourishing local vocations, missionaries serving abroad, and five Trinitarian bishops emerging from the Malagasy Church. As the Order marks its centenary, it's both a moment of thanksgiving and a call to renew the Trinitarian mission, continuing to proclaim the gospel as a sign of hope, freedom, and mercy. Sister Christine Massivo, CPS.
1: For more than a decade, Italian physician Dr. Stefano Conte has traveled regularly to Zanzibar, where he first worked as a doctor, serving both local residents and tourists. What began as a working holiday in 2010 soon became a long-term commitment. While providing medical care in local communities free of charge, Dr. Conte also pursued his passion for kitesurfing, a sport for which Zanzibar's warm waters, reliable winds, and protected coral reef create ideal conditions. He helped found and establish the international kitesurf race known as the Zanzibar Cup, with the sixth edition set to take place at the end of August this year. For Dr. Conte, the Zanzibar Cup is much more than about racing on the water. He sees sport as a universal language capable of bringing together people from different countries, cultures, and backgrounds.
3: I am completely convinced that our only richness is the time that we are left to this planet. So when you invest your time, instead of increasing your wealth, instead of becoming more and more rich and then accumulating stuff that you would not need and then you will not take with you, invest your time to help the others, trying to do something practically useful, then is something that is going to be very important, because it's going to make you remind after, when you're not anymore on this planet, as a good guy, as the best example you to the others, as I was doing as a doctor. So I was treating hundreds of local patients for free and trying to in many ways. And then you can do it organizing a sports event like now. So not to increase your richness, your wealth, but trying to allow everybody to participate. So the idea is that create a fest that is going to promote the kitesurf and the African area. And these are just two of, I think, many other ways in which you can help the other if you invest your time with the wish to do that, instead of using your time to do something with your brothers. So the idea is this. Now the world is very much divided. There are people that are still thinking in the way of extremely increase your wealth and don't care of the others. And then there are people, that is the majority, fortunately, that would like to live in a world in which everybody, we are really brothers, and we try to help each other to live well. So it's very simple than that. I hope that with my message, and especially most people can that hear the song, can turn on our side and help the world to go in the right direction, as the message of Pope Leo.
1: And that brings us to the end of this edition of Vatican and World News. For more on these and other stories, please visit our Vatican News website, our Facebook, X, and Instagram accounts, where you can follow along with Pope Leo during all his upcoming events as the successor to St. Peter. Many thanks today go to Bruno Orti, our sound engineer in studio. And of course, a special thanks to all of you for listening. And be sure to join us again tomorrow at this same time for more. In the Vatican, I'm Kelsey Gussie.
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5: Hubble is best known for its stunning images, along with its many incredible discoveries. But sometimes the science does not come hand in hand with a breathtaking view of the universe. Raise the curtain for the artists creating remarkable impressions of the cosmos.

0: Hubble is equipped with extremely sensitive cameras that capture light across different wavelengths, from the ultraviolet to the optical to the near-infrared. This enables the telescope to create the stunning and well-known images. However, sometimes an astronomical discovery is no more than a tiny dot, and it takes delicate techniques and many observations to get useful information from it. Hubble's spectrographs deliver even less than dots, wiggly curves showing the intensity of light at different wavelengths.
1: Hubble is a fantastic telescope, but it cannot observe everything. So it collects a lot of data in the form of spectrum, for example, something which is not exactly a real image. And that's why we need to step in and create these catchy illustrations and animations. And of course, many other objects in the universe, we can observe them. We know that they are there through a lot of, you know, mathematics and physics and all kinds of interesting conclusions that the astronomers can come up with from the data, but not exactly through amazing images. So that's precisely how we step in or why we step in, and we need to create some catching, interesting images to precisely capture the imagination and the interest of the public.
0: The artists working on illustrations of Hubble's discoveries have gained a great deal of experience over time. In addition, they are equipped with proper background knowledge. They ensure their illustrations and animations are as realistic as possible.

0: So my personal background is in physics and astronomy, so I actually studied this. But, I mean, in our team, Martin's background is in arts. So we work as a team, and we always interact when we create these kind of illustrations and animations. So we complement each other with our skill sets. Our team has been creating these kind of illustrations and animations for Hubble since 2000. So it's been quite some years. I've been in the team for 10 years, Martin a bit longer. So yeah, but almost two decades of doing this work for Hubble.
1: Not only do the artists working for ESA Hubble come with years of experience, but they also collaborate with the scientists on site to make sure their art and Hubble's science are truthfully coupled together.
0: In the team, we have astronomers and scientists that we work always together with. So we talk to them, we discuss, we get drawings, we get input, and obviously then with the scientists that created the results we're trying to illustrate. So they usually get an early version of our animations and illustrations. They get their input, and so it is a constant dialogue with the scientists. So yeah, we're not alone, definitely. Frequently, we have some very well-defined boundaries and conditions that we need to meet. If the star has a certain temperature that we know about, so the star has to be a certain color. So this is for sure. We cannot be ultra-creative and just create any color in the star in the very specific example. So if a planet is a given mass, so we know it's going to be rocky, or if it's going to be gaseous, so those conditions have to be met. Other than that, we can be a bit, have some creativity, but always within the physical realism, of course. We cannot go out of that.
1: While the artists try to make the animations for Hubble as realistic as possible, astronomical phenomena and the timescales they occur over do not always work in their favor. Galaxy collisions take millions of years, only to speed up at the very end. And stars evolve over billions of years, but end their life in seconds. This represents a true challenge for our artists.
0: Sometimes you're illustrating a few milliseconds, an explosion, and then maybe millions of years as some other phenomenon, and we want to show it in the same animation, and this sometimes can be complex, but of course those are more illustrative kind of animations.
1: For many illustrations of astronomical discoveries, we will most likely never be able to check how well they depict reality. However, with the advancement of telescopes and technology, and as space probes are sent to bodies in the solar system that have never been seen before, visual artists are sometimes provided a rare opportunity to check the accuracy of their work.
0: A nice example was, for example, an illustration we made a few years ago of Pluto, when we still didn't have very good images of Pluto. There were some science results. We knew that there was some methane. There was a thin atmosphere in Pluto, so we made some illustrations. And it was pretty interesting to compare it then with New Horizons arrived to Pluto a couple of years ago. And then we could actually compare our own illustrations to the real images. And it was quite thrilling to see that they were very close to what we represented.
1: Pluto's surface shows how accurately the artists at ESA Hubble managed to illustrate reality. As well as making the illustrations as accurate as possible, the artists have another goal. They want to thrill and intrigue, creating art that grabs the attention and interest of the viewer. With their work, Hubble's artists allow us to conceptualize and understand complex astronomical data, which might otherwise remain hidden in the graphs and tables of practiced astronomers.
0: We want to create catchy and interesting images because the science is catching and interesting.

0: Today is August 3rd on Tidbits in Time, a day of high adventure. Stay with me to hear about a cool, refreshing summer treat that everybody loves. We'll set sail with an explorer of the ocean blue. Talk about a memorable union negotiation. And say happy birthday to the second most decorated swimmer in Olympic history. All that, plus we'll chart the Northwest Passage from under the ice. Tidbits in Time sets sail in 2 seconds, so don't go anywhere. It's August 3rd, and that means it's National Watermelon Day. In the heat of summer, what could be more refreshing than an ice-cold watermelon? Originating in West Africa, they are ancient plants with seeds even found in the pyramids. Watermelons are grown in 44 states, and there are more than 1,200 varieties, so it'll be easy for you to find some to enjoy. There is some controversy as to whether it's a fruit, a berry, or a vegetable. It was on August 3rd, 1492, that famed explorer Christopher Columbus sailed the ocean blue from Palos, Spain. His expedition included 3 Spanish ships called the Nina, the Pinta, and the Santa Maria, and were provided by King Ferdinand and Queen Isabella of Spain, who were eager to expand their dominion and collect the storied wealth of the New World. Columbus thought he'd find Cathay, but ended up sighting first land and landing at Guanahani San Salvador Island in the Bahamas instead. It was on August 3rd, 1981, that President Ronald Reagan stopped negotiating with the union representing federal employees, holding American skies hostage, and fired every single one of 11,359 air traffic controllers. They had ample opportunity to negotiate in good faith and, in fact, had signed a lucrative agreement before retracting it. After the firing, these employees were also banned for life from holding any other federal jobs, though this provision was eventually rescinded 12 years later. It was on August 3rd, 1984, that the controversial young athlete Ryan Stephen Lochte was born in Rochester, New York. Holder of several American and world records in swimming, he's been a fierce competitor in the Summer Olympics, spanning 4 games starting in 2004 in Athens, Greece, through 2016 in Rio de Janeiro, Brazil. With 12 Olympic medals to his name, Lochte is the second most decorated swimmer in Olympic history, second only to Michael Phelps. On August 3rd, 1958, the first nuclear-powered submarine, the USS Nautilus, steamed under the geographic North Pole. Running at a depth of 500 feet, the ice cap above varied in thickness from 10 to 50 feet, with the Arctic sun shining through the blue ice. In 1869, the best-selling French science fiction author Jules Verne began to serialize his novel, 20,000 Leagues Under the Sea, and called his futuristic submarine commanded by Captain Nemo, the Nautilus. For your very own email print version of Tidbits in Time, showing up every day for free in your inbox, just send a request to adrian@tidbitsintime.com. That's A-D-R-I-A-N at tidbitsintime.com. For Tidbits in Time, this has been Gene Vann.
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2: Today, we make electric toys. The University of Houston's College of Engineering presents this series about the machines that make our civilization run and the people whose ingenuity created them. T. O'Connor Sloan's book, Electric Toy Making for Amateurs, came out just as early electric motors were coming into use. Telegraph was established and electric lighting had a foothold. Telephones were in their infancy and electric trolleys were quickly displacing cable cars. Radio was not yet on our horizon and we wouldn't see electric cars for a decade. But electricity was the exotic force on everyone's mind. Now the young experimenter is being encouraged to take this new tiger by its tail. Before we do anything, we need a battery, and they aren't yet for sale in hardware stores. We need to make our own. And the easiest way to do so is from an old tomato can. Place a narrow iron tube down the center, pack the space in between with iron filings, fill the tube with a caustic soda solution and a zinc plate. Once it's properly wired together, it'll produce just under a volt. To get more useful voltages, we need to make a sulfate of copper battery. That's harder to make and not without its dangers. In a rare safety warning, the book tells us, great care should be taken in pulverizing bichromate to inhale none of the dust, as it may cause ulcers. Danger was there, no doubt. In 1911, humorist Hilaire Belloc wrote, not completely in jest, Lord Finchley tried to mend the electric light himself. It struck him dead, and serve him right. But no matter the dangers, once we have our battery, we are not to be stopped. We can magnetize iron and do tricks with homemade magnets, moving objects about in fascinating ways. With magnets, we can make an electric motor for an electric train built from scratch. We can make an alarm system to protect our treasures with an electrically powered bell. We can make a dancing doll, a magic drum that plays itself, an electric cannon, our own incandescent electric light, or a spark coil. Here is a great garden of delights, a playground that you and I would deem unsafe and off-limits for our own children. But our grandparents lived in a world marked by remarkable human energy and a far less well-honed sense of self-preservation. One telling line in the preface says, it is hoped that the work will prove fertile in the suggestive sense. Many things are presented which are susceptible of almost any quantity of modifications. He's saying, throw away the manual, go your own way, invent. And young people who read this stuff went on to create the wildest, most intemperate explosion of new technology ever seen. Electricity was the special essence within this upwelling of human energy. A few years before, Emily Dickinson captured the new symbiosis between us and our mystical new force of nature when she wrote, indebtedness to oxygen the chemist may repay, but not the obligation to electricity. I'm John Leinhardt at the University of Houston, where we're interested in the way inventive minds work.
3: Me too. I love the way you do it. You ready?
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6: On today's broadcast, with Seoul set to see afternoon temperatures reaching 38 degrees Celsius throughout the week, authorities plan to issue the first ever heat wave emergency warnings for parts of the capital area. South Korea's benchmark Korea Composite Stock Price Index plunges more than 5% as chipmaker stocks tumble. And the ruling opposition parties clash over the passage of a bill to weaken the power of the prosecution and remove its investigative authority. This is KBS World Radio News. I'm Daniel Che. The Seoul metro area is on alert as the scorching heat that engulfed parts of the Gyeongsang region last week has begun to spread. With Seoul set to see temperatures of up to 38 degrees Celsius throughout this week, authorities are advising the public to exercise caution and stay safe from the sizzling temperatures. Starting Tuesday morning, a heat wave emergency warning, the strongest in the heat wave advisory system, will be put in effect for parts of the Seoul metro area for the first time ever. Our Bae Ji-yeon has more.
7: An extreme heat wave in the Busan area, especially in Yangsan, South Gyeongsang province, which logged record highs for days before posting an afternoon high of 42.5 degrees on Sunday, is spreading to other cities. According to the Korea Meteorological Administration, Goryeong in North Gyeongsang province and Gwangyang in Jeonnam Gwangju Special Metropolitan City saw afternoon highs hover around 41 degrees on Monday. Afternoon highs surged to 39 degrees in Seoul's Gudo district and around 38 degrees in the Jeolla provinces. The extreme heat wave began spreading west after the wind in the Gyeongsang region shifted direction from northwest to east on Monday, channeling intense heat into the western areas. The weather agency forecasts that Seoul's afternoon highs will hover around 37 degrees for 5 days, with the heat index expected to be even higher as Typhoon Dolphin is expected to push hot easterly winds toward the Korean Peninsula while moving westward to the Japanese island of Okinawa. The weather agency said it will issue heat wave emergency warnings at 11 a.m. Tuesday for Seoul and southern Gyeonggi Province. The heat wave emergency warning is a new addition to the agency's heat wave advisory system, established this year for situations when the danger is exceptionally high, and Tuesdays are the first such warnings ever issued for Seoul and the surrounding area. Heat wave warnings are in place for most other regions of the country. Authorities say children and older adults should stay inside in the afternoons, and people who work outdoors should take frequent breaks and drink plenty of water. Paejun, KBS World Radio News.
8: The benchmark Korea Composite Stock Price Index plunged more than 5% on Monday as investors took profits in semiconductor heavyweights following record gains in the previous session. The main bourse fell 338 points, or 5.12%, to close at 6,257.45. Foreign investors led the sell-off, offloading a net 4.77 trillion won, or roughly $3.3 billion, to lock in Friday's gains. The tech-heavy KOSDAQ gained 17.59 points, or 2.44%, to close at 737.35. The ruling and opposition parties are mired in a showdown over the Democratic Party-led campaign to weaken the power of the prosecution. After the ruling party-led parliament passed a bill to strip the prosecution of its right to investigate cases on its own, the main opposition party says the president could face impeachment if he doesn't veto the bill at the upcoming cabinet meeting. Rosenbach has more.
9: The ruling camp is eager to wrap up its campaign to do away with the prosecution's investigative powers in the face of fierce resistance from the main opposition. Following the passage of a bill to amend the nation's Criminal Procedure Act in the Democratic Party-dominated National Assembly last week, the ruling party's acting chief said Monday that a new era has begun.
10: The era in which prosecutors wielded unchecked influence, holding in their hands both the power to investigate and to press charges, has finally come to an end. A new era has dawned in which the prosecution-centered criminal justice system is shifting to one that's citizen-centered.
9: With Article 196 entirely stricken out, the revised legislation stops prosecutors from conducting any direct or supplementary investigations. As the bill awaits endorsement at a cabinet meeting, the opposition chief is urging President Lee Jae-myung to veto it.
11: 보안 수사권 폐지를 담은 형사 소송법 개정안이
12: The rule of law in South Korea was pronounced dead the moment the amendment to the Criminal Procedure Act passed, abolishing the prosecution's right to conduct supplementary investigations. If the president refuses to use his veto power to stop the bill, the public outcry demanding the resumption of his trials will grow louder, and the calls for his impeachment will intensify to safeguard the nation.
9: Proponents of the reform say the nation's prosecution is too powerful, with a long history of drumming up false charges against the innocent and shielding those in power. The main opposition party plans to bring the matter to the Constitutional Court in hopes of nullifying the changes. Rosine Park, KBS World Radio News.
8: President Lee Jae-myung arrived at Seoul Air Base in Seongnam, Gyeonggi Province Monday morning after wrapping up an 11-day tour of the United States and three South American countries. En route home, he made a stopover.

0: agreement on reopening the Strait of Hormuz. Speaking to reporters aboard Air Force One en route to Washington from New Jersey on Sunday, Trump said Saudi Arabia, the United Arab Emirates, Qatar, and Iran asked him to call off any attacks on Iran after a deal was reached regarding the Strait. Trump said there will likely also be a deal regarding Iran's denuclearization. The American president said the U.S. will negotiate with Iran starting Monday, but said no when asked if there was a deadline for an agreement. Trump, who presided over a cabinet meeting at Camp David on Friday and renewed his resolve to continue strikes on Iran, posted on Truth Social the next day that Iran and other Middle Eastern countries had asked him to hold off because they'd agreed to the parameters of a potential deal. Taxes on homes worth more than $4 billion or $2.8 million U.S. dollars are expected to rise significantly starting next year under a planned overhaul of the property tax system. On Monday, the Ministry of Economy and Finance announced its 2026 tax reform plan, which aims to increase the comprehensive real estate tax burden for people who own multiple homes, ultra-high price homes, or homes they don't live in. The government will reduce the number of properties subject to the comprehensive real estate tax by raising the qualifying threshold from a publicly assessed value of 1.2 billion won to 1.4 billion won. However, the government will gradually increase the fair market value ratio, or assessment ratio, which determines the portion of a property's officially assessed value included in calculating the taxable base for the comprehensive real estate tax. The ratio is currently set at 60%, meaning that only 60% of a property's officially assessed value is included when calculating the taxable base. The government broke ground on Monday for a new facility that will provide large-scale computing resources for artificial intelligence research and development, with operations scheduled to begin in South Jeolla Province in 2028. The Ministry of Science and ICT held a groundbreaking ceremony for the National AI Computing Center in Henam, which will be equipped with 15,000 advanced AI chips to support AI research and development and validate domestically developed AI semiconductors. And that's the news from KBS World Radio's News Center in Seoul. This has been Daniel Che.
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2: Today on A Moment of Science, it's time for another round of Baby Skills, that fun and wacky guessing game that shows your baby is up to more than crying and napping. And today's question is, what can six-month-olds do better than nine-month-olds? Don, care to take a stab at it?
3: Well, I don't really know, Yael. I thought nine-month-olds would be better at just about everything.
2: Sorry, Don. It turns out that six-month-olds are better than nine-month-olds at recognizing certain faces. In one study, scientists observed that six-month-olds are equally good at distinguishing between non-human faces as they are at distinguishing between human faces.
3: By non-human, you mean animal faces?
2: Exactly. Six-month-olds apparently have no trouble telling apart animal faces, but then they lose that ability by the time they turn 9 months old. In contrast, as they get older, they just get better at distinguishing between human faces.
3: I guess that makes sense. After all, even babies know which side their bread is buttered on.
2: That's right. It doesn't take babies long to learn that it's more important to pay attention to human faces than to animal faces. Scientists call this phenomenon cognitive narrowing. The more human faces babies look at, the better they get at noticing individual features. At the same time, as they grow older and their knowledge becomes more specialized, babies lose the ability to recognize animal faces because they don't see nearly as many. And, as you might expect, when scientists tested this on monkeys, the opposite was true.
3: The monkey babies got better at recognizing monkey faces?
2: Exactly.
3: This Moment of Science comes from Indiana University.
2: We're on the web at amomentofscience.org. I'm Yael Cassander.
3: And I'm Don Glass.
4: Hi there, it's Allison Partial. I'm an associate editor covering mind and brain at Scientific American. I get to explore some of the most fascinating frontiers of human understanding and share them with you. Every day, our team works to bring you science journalism that is clear, accurate, and genuinely compelling, helping you to make sense of

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1: This is Scientific American 60-Second Science. I'm Christopher Intagliata. Next time you find yourself at a karaoke bar, let me suggest a song. Otis Redding's Sitting on the Dock of the Bay. The reason? It's got whistling in it, so you'll sound better. Because new research out in the journal Royal Society Open Science says it's easier to accurately whistle a melody than it is to sing it.
2: And this is a bit of a surprise because, I mean, we spend all day using our voices. Most of the time it's for speech, but we do all kinds of really subtle and interesting things with speech.
1: Michelle Bellick is a neuroscientist at the Holland Bloorview Kids Rehabilitation Hospital in Ontario, Canada.
2: So as I'm speaking now, I'm placing emphasis on certain words or stress in certain syllables. You can tell that I'm making a statement rather than asking a question by the inflection of my voice. And so these are all very subtle uses of the voice that we have tons and tons of practice with. Much more so, probably, than whistling. And yet, people were a little better with the whistle.
1: For the study, Bellick and his team asked 28 undergrads with varying levels of music and singing experience to imitate a melody like this. By either whistling or singing.
3: La, la, la.
1: And the singing was more consistently out of tune, regardless of musical level. Michelle's theory on that?
2: So what I think is going on here is, even though we don't practice whistling quite so much, we have a much longer evolutionary history of having really fine-grained control over the muscles of the lips. Whereas control of the larynx is mostly evolved after humans split from other primates.
1: So next time you feel like you're really nailing that rendition of Bohemian Rhapsody, just imagine how good you'd sound if you whistled. Thanks for listening. For Scientific American 60-Second Science, I'm Christopher Intagliata.
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6: Ladies and gentlemen, I present to you the human genome. Chromosome 1, top left, bottom right are the sex chromosomes. Women have two copies of that big X chromosome. Men have the X and, of course, that small copy of the Y. Sorry, boys, but it's just a tiny little thing that makes you different. So if you zoom in on this genome, then what you see, of course, is this double helix structure, the code of life spelled out with these four biochemical letters, or we call them bases, right? A, C, G, and T. How many are there in the human genome? 3 billion. Is that a big number? Well, everybody can throw around big numbers, but in fact, if I were to place one base on each pixel of this 1280 by 800 resolution screen, we would need 3,000 screens to take a look at the genome. So it's really quite big. And perhaps because of its size, a group of people, all, by the way, with Y chromosomes, decided that they would want to sequence it. And so 15 years, actually, and about $4 billion later, the genome was sequenced and published. In 2003, the final version was published, and they keep working on it. That was all done on a machine that looks like this. It costs about $1 for each base. Very slow way of doing it. Well, folks, I'm here to tell you that the world has completely changed, and none of you know about it. So now what we do is we take a genome, we make maybe 50 copies of it, we cut all those copies up into little 50 base reads, and then we sequence them massively parallel. And then we bring that into software, and we reassemble it, and we tell you what the story is. And so just to give you a picture of what this looks like, the Human Genome Project, 3 gigabases, right? One run on one of these modern machines, 200 gigabases in a week. And that 200 is going to change to 600 this summer. And there's no sign of this pace slowing. So the price of a base, to sequence a base, has fallen 100 million times. That's the equivalent of you filling up your car with gas in 1998, waiting until 2011, and now you can drive to Jupiter and back twice. World population, PC placements, the archive of all the medical literature, Moore's Law, the old way of sequencing, and here's all the new stuff. Guys, this is a log scale. You don't typically see lines that go up like that, right? So the worldwide capacity to sequence human genomes is something like 50 to 100,000 human genomes this year. And we know this based on the machines that are being placed. This is expected to double, triple, or maybe quadruple year over year for the foreseeable future. In fact, there's one lab in particular that represents 20% of all of that capacity. It's called the Beijing Genomics Institute. The Chinese are absolutely winning this race to the new moon, by the way. What does this mean for medicine? So a woman, age 37, she presents with stage 2 estrogen receptor positive breast cancer. She is treated with surgery, chemotherapy, and radiation. She goes home. 2 years later, she comes back with stage 3C ovarian cancer, unfortunately treated again with surgery and chemotherapy. Comes back 3 years later at age 42 with more ovarian cancer, more chemotherapy. 6 months later, she comes back with acute myeloid leukemia. She goes into respiratory failure and dies 8 days later. So first, the way in which this woman was treated in as little as 10 years will look like bloodletting. And it's because of people like my colleague Rick Wilson at the Genome Institute at Washington University who decided to take a look at this woman postmortem. And he sequenced. He took skin cells, healthy skin, and cancerous bone marrow, and he sequenced the whole genomes of both of them, right? In a couple weeks, no big deal, right? And then he compared those two genomes in software, and what he found, among other things, was a deletion, a 2,000 base deletion across 3 billion bases, right? In a particular gene called TP53, if you have this deleterious mutation in this gene, you're 90% likely to get cancer in your life. So, unfortunately, this doesn't help this woman, but it does have severe, profound, if you will, implications to her family, right? I mean, if they have the same mutation and they get this genetic test and they understand it, then they can go and get regular screens and they can catch cancer early and potentially live a significantly longer life. Let me introduce you now to the Beery twins, diagnosed with cerebral palsy at the age of 2. Their mom is a very brave woman who didn't believe it. The symptoms weren't matching up. And through some heroic efforts and a lot of internet searching, she was able to convince the medical community that, in fact, they had something else. What they had was dopa-responsive dystonia. And so they were given L-DOPA. And their symptoms did improve, but they weren't totally asymptomatic. Significant problems remained. Turns out the gentleman in this picture is a guy named Joe Beery, who was lucky enough to be the CIO of a company called Life Technologies. They're one of the two companies that makes these massive whole genome sequencing tools. And so what he did was he got his kids sequenced, and what they found was a series of mutations in a gene called SPR, which is responsible for producing serotonin, among other things. So on top of L-DOPA, they gave these kids a serotonin precursor drug, and they're effectively normal now. Guys, this would never have happened without whole genome sequencing. And at the time, this was a few years ago, it cost $100,000. Today it's $10,000. Next year it's $1,000. The year after it's $100,000, give or take a year. That's how fast this is moving. So here's little Nick. Likes Batman and squirt guns. And turns out Nick shows up at the children's hospital with this distended belly, like a famine victim. And it's not that he's not eating. It's that when he eats, his intestine basically opens up and feces spill out into his gut. So 100 surgeries later, right, he looks at his mom and says, "Mom, please pray for me. I'm in so much pain." His pediatrician happens to have a background in clinical genetics, and he has no idea what's going on, but he says, "Let's get this kid's genome sequenced." And what they find is a single point mutation in a gene responsible for controlling programmed cell death. So the theory is that he's having some immunological reaction to what's going on to the food, essentially, right? And that's a natural reaction which causes some programmed cell death, but the gene that regulates that down is broken. And so this informs, among other things, of course, a treatment for bone marrow transplant, which he undertakes, and after 9 months of grueling recovery, he's now eating steak with A1 sauce. The prospect of using the genome as a universal diagnostic is upon us today. Today. It's here. And what it means for all of us is that everybody in this room could live an extra 5, 10, 20 years just because of this one thing, which is a fantastic story. Unless you think about humanity's footprint on the planet and our ability to keep up food production. So it turns out that the very same technology is also being used to grow new lines of corn, wheat, soybean, and other crops that are highly tolerant of drought, of flood, of pests and pesticides. Now look, As long as we continue to increase the population, we're going to have to continue to grow and eat genetically modified foods. And that's the only position that I'll take today. Unless there's anybody in the audience that would like to volunteer to stop eating. None. Not one. This is a typewriter. A staple of every desktop for decades, right? And in fact, the typewriter was essentially deleted by this thing. And then more general versions of word processors came about. But ultimately, it was a disruption on top of a disruption. It was Bob Metcalfe inventing the Ethernet and the connection of all these computers that fundamentally changed everything, right? And suddenly we had Netscape and we had Yahoo and we had indeed the entire dot-com bubble. Not to worry, though, that was quickly rescued by the iPod, Facebook, and indeed Angry Birds. Look, this is where we are today. This is the genomic revolution today. This is where we are, okay? So what I'd like for you to consider is, what does it mean when these dots don't represent the individual bases of your genome, but the connected genomes all across the planet? So I just recently had to buy life insurance, and I was required to answer, A, I have never had a genetic test. B, I've had one. Here you go. And C, I've had one, and I'm not telling. Thankfully, I was able to answer A, and I say that honestly in case my life insurance agent is listening. But what would have happened if I had said C? Consumer applications for genomics, they will flourish. Want to see whether you're genetically compatible with your girlfriend? Sure. DNA sequencing on your iPhone, there's an app for that. Personalized genomic massage, anyone? There's already a lab today that tests for allele 334 of the AVPR1 gene, the so-called cheating gene. So anybody who's here today with your significant other, just turn over to them and swab their mouth, send it to the lab, and you'll know for sure. Do you really want to elect a president whose genome suggests cardiomyopathy? Now think of it. It's 2016, and the leading candidate releases not only her 4 years of back tax returns, but also her personal genome. And it looks really good. And then she challenges all of her competitors to do the same. Do you think that's not going to happen? Do you think it would have helped John McCain? How many people in the audience have the last name Resnick, like me? Raise your hand. Anybody? Nobody. Typically, there's one or two. So my father's father is one of 10 Resnick brothers. They all hated each other, right? And they all moved to different parts of the planet. And so it's likely that I'm related to every Resnick that I ever meet, but I don't know. So imagine if my genome were de-identified, sitting in software, right? And a third cousin's genome was also sitting there, and there was software that could compare these two and make these associations. Not hard to imagine my company has software that does this right now. And so imagine one more thing that software is able to ask both parties for mutual consent. Would you be willing to meet your third cousin? And if we both say yes, voila, welcome to chromosomally linked in, right? Now, this is probably a good thing, right? Bigger clan gatherings and so on, but maybe it's a bad thing as well. How many fathers in the room? Raise your hands. Okay, so it just turned, experts think that 1% to 3% of you are not actually the father of your child. Look, these genomes, these 23 chromosomes, they don't in any way represent the quality of our relationships or the nature of our society, at least not yet. And like any new technology, it's really in humanity's hands to wield it for the betterment of mankind or not. And so I urge you all to wake up and to tune in and to influence the genomic revolution that's happening all around you. Thank you.
5: 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For more information on TED, visit TED.com.
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0: At the tone, we've reached the top of the hour. 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
3: Now the news. I'm Shane Bigham. China's launched its first-ever selection of carbon efficiency leaders for key industries, with the aim of facilitating energy saving and carbon reduction upgrades among industrial enterprises. A notice by the Ministry of Industry and Information Technology, along with two other government agencies, named five industries, including electrolytic aluminum and methanol, as the first sectors eligible for the recognition. Enterprises must meet a green power threshold and must not use any processes, equipment, or products listed in the National Catalog of Banned or Eliminated Items in order to qualify for the selection of carbon efficiency and energy efficiency leaders. A five-year China government bond futures begun trading in Hong Kong, marking the first and only CGB futures contract available in the offshore market. Each contract is valued at $500,000 yuan, or just over $74,000. The chairman of the China Securities Regulatory Commission said authorities will focus on coordinated efforts in improving products and governance. The commission also unveiled plans to deepen cooperation between the mainland and Hong Kong capital markets. Key measures include facilitating mainland listings in Hong Kong and expanding futures cooperation with more RMB-denominated contracts. Cities across China are offering different evening activities and scenarios as summer tourism heats up. A park in Anhui Province presents special performances which draw around 28,000 visitors on average. In the Eastern Mountains, the annual firefly viewing season's in full swing. This unique summer night spectacle's become a major attraction, which gives a significant boost to local homestays, restaurants, and other businesses. Meanwhile, open-air cinemas fill rural nights with laughter and excitement, while breathing new life into the countryside's after-dark economy. Article 50 of the European Union's Artificial Intelligence Act, commonly referred to as the Transparency Obligation, is now in force. While the regulation aims to ensure users can easily spot AI interactions and synthetic content, it also raises concerns about dampening innovation and chilling investment. Ross Cullen explains.
4: It's about trying to protect consumers online, but also make them aware. When you are dealing with international financial transactions, for example, or medicine, farming, agriculture, so education, all manner of different sectors are using AI, and you need to be aware of if the information you are making your judgment on is based on artificially intelligence-generated content. There have been reactions in the green, a sea of green, particularly in the MIB in Italy, the DAX in Germany, the CAC 40 here in France, and the IBEX in Spain as well. All the four major European indices are trading up into the green.
3: An Iranian foreign ministry spokesperson says Tehran is not currently holding talks with Washington, despite U.S. President Donald Trump saying negotiations with Iran will begin on Monday. Meanwhile, Iran's military has denied Trump's claims that Tehran has asked Washington to call off strikes, adding that Iran's armed forces remain at the highest level of readiness. Iranian President Masoud Pezeshkian says Iran must compel the U.S. to remain committed to their peace memorandum of understanding. He says the MOU will be the focal point of Iran's foreign relations in the future and that national and regional security will improve with the MOU. Myanmar says former state councillor Aung San Suu Kyi has met with the resident representative of the International Committee of the Red Cross. Photographs released by the Information Bureau show that the meeting took place in a wood-paneled room. Aung San Suu Kyi was also seen cutting a birthday cake. Spain has fully deployed a floating sea barrier along its North African enclave of Ceuta following a recent surge in migrant arrivals from Morocco. The barrier aims to prevent irregular sea crossings after thousands of migrants entered the enclave by swimming. Spanish authorities said at least 72 people have died in connection with the crisis, while identification continues for bodies recovered from the sea. Security operations remain underway as Spain tightens border controls. Many areas in Japan and South Korea have reported record high temperatures. An elderly woman in Japan's Kwikit, Kumamoto Prefecture, died from suspected sunstroke while taking shelter in a car following the earthquake. Almost 100 people, most of them elderly, have been sent to hospitals for heat-related cases. Many places across South Korea reported temperatures over 40 degrees Celsius. There have been more than 1,700 heat stroke cases, with 13 deaths from mid-May till the end of last month. That's the news. I'm Shane Bigham.
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5: This is the Business Review from KWBU and Baylor University's Handkammer School of Business. I'm CJ Jackson. Today I'm talking with Dr. Mitch Newbert, H.R. Gibson Chair in Management Development at Baylor's Handkammer School of Business. Dr. Newbert does research on many management topics, including teamwork and personality and team effectiveness. Dr. Newbert, when it comes to teams in the workplace, is it true that one bad apple can spoil the whole barrel?
6: Well, research suggests that it can. In fact, we were studying the personality composition of teams and how it related their effectiveness in several manufacturing organizations, in fact. And what we found out is that the personality of even one team member could really decrease the performance of that team and also could contribute to some of the problems that ultimately ruined teams, meaning there was more conflict, more frustration, less cohesiveness, or less of a sense of a team attraction when we had one individual who was low in a certain personality characteristic. Specifically, if somebody's low in conscientiousness, which is really somebody who is not very dependable, not very reliable, maybe disorganized, the whole team can suffer because that person might play a critical role in performing a certain task. And if their performance is poor, then the whole team's performance is poor. But we initially found that out in our early research, and then we did some subsequent research to investigate that phenomenon of one person ruining the effectiveness of a team. And we found out that actually it was kind of a vicious cycle of things that occurred when there was one poor performer. Because what would happen is that if there was one poor performer, somebody low in conscientiousness, meaning they weren't delivering their tasks on time or they were doing them in poor quality, then after a while, team members would get mad at that person or frustrated with them. And as a result, they would stop working. In academia, we use this term, it's the sucker effect. And that means that other team members for a while will carry the weight of the poor performer. But as time goes on, they get tired of doing other people's work and they no longer want to be the sucker. And so they stop performing. And so the whole team decreases in performance.
5: Have you noticed any other personality types that lend to this problem?
6: Well, one interesting thing is agreeableness is kind of nice, but it's really not necessary to perform well in individual jobs typically. And that's it's a real social-oriented job like sales. But for teams, we did find out that agreeableness, again, was a real critical factor in teams. And so if an organization is team-based, then agreeableness might be something that they look for in their personality assessment or their selection because it's very critical. It has the same type of effect that conscientiousness does in the sense that if you have somebody who's they're disagreeable, they tend to cause a lot of conflict. And as a result, the team doesn't really gel well and they don't perform well. And so you really do want to maintain a high level of agreeableness within a team as well as a high level of conscientiousness.
5: Dr. Newbert is a professor of management at Baylor. 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
8: Welcome to Question of the Week from the Naked Scientists with me, Dr. Hannah Critchlow. This week, we ask if human skin behaves a bit like a photosynthesizing plant.
9: This is David from the States. Is it true that we get vitamin D from the sun? And if so, does that mean that we, like plants, photosynthesize?
8: We first call on vitamin D expert, Dr. Laura Tripcevic from Surrey University.
10: We need vitamin D to maintain our bones and to make sure we absorb enough calcium from our diet. One of the main sources to humans, radiation from the sun, can penetrate the layers of the skin called the epidermis, where there's a chemical called 7-dehydrocholesterol. And this absorbs the UV light and then will produce a pre-vitamin D molecule. And then because the skin is quite warm, this pre-vitamin D3 will spontaneously convert to vitamin D3. And the vitamin D3 will move from the skin and will be pushed out into the capillary system and into your blood system so that it can then be activated and used.
8: So human skin does make vitamin D using a photochemical reaction. How similar is this process to the photosynthesis occurring in the chloroplasts of plants, which uses the sun's rays to convert carbon dioxide into oxygen and carbohydrate?
11: My name is Richard Cogdell and I'm the Hooker Professor of Botany at Glasgow University. In vitamin D production, the wavelength of light which triggers that reaction or drives that reaction is the ultraviolet wavelength, so the wavelengths that actually would burn you if you were out in the sun for too long. The wavelengths of light which drive photosynthesis are the wavelengths that give rise to the blue and red regions in the spectrum because it's light absorbed by chlorophyll. And so photosynthesis is not driven by ultraviolet light, it's driven by visible radiation in the blue and the red regions of the spectrum.
8: So what happens during the winter months when the intensity of all wavelengths of sunlight hitting the UK decreases? Plants enter a dormancy phase and use remaining carbohydrates stored up during the summer months. But what happens to us humans? Back to Laura.
10: You can only make vitamin D3 here in the UK between the months of April and September. You can be out in the sun for about 10 to 15 minutes, three times a week, just your arms and face. You don't need to strip off. And this should see you through into early autumn. We now know that the half-life of vitamin D can be around a month. Now, there are dietary sources of vitamin D that can support your levels during the winter time, and they would be things like oily fish like sardines and mackerel. There's a little bit in eggs. If you like, shiitake mushrooms are in there. And there's also little bits added into breakfast cereals and milks and soy milks and things, but you need to check the label to see if they are actually in there.
8: Thank you, Dr. Laura Tripcevic and Professor Richard Cogdell. Evan AU and Lou Jane, that's me, agree, adding on the forum that sunblock does reduce the level of ultraviolet light reaching your skin. So it's a trade-off between decreasing the incidence of skin cancer and increasing the incidence of vitamin D deficiency. They also think that this question of the week conjures up visions of green-skinned humans. We next open our ears to crunch a data question just downloaded from the Naked Scientist inbox.
12: Hi, I'm Dan from Malvern. I have a telephone line coming into the house, two twisted wires, as everybody else does around here. How is it possible for a telephone conversation, a download to one or two computers, and someone else listening to a program, and maybe even watching BBC News, how does that all happen at the same time? Be interested to know the answer to that.
8: Send us your thoughts. You can tweet at Naked Scientists, write on our Facebook page, email Chris at The Naked Scientists, or join in the debate on our forum, which is at nakedscientists.com/forum.
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14: Hello, everybody, and thanks again for joining us. 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Newly found rock art in the Mexican state of Veracruz appears to show a shaman or priest figure. Gold and other precious materials suggest that a woman buried in Britain 4,400 years ago was a member of the ruling elite class. A Romanian Romeo and Juliet were buried with their hands clasped. And analysis of an Egyptian town site where pyramid workers lived reveals details of their lives and society. 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If you like the show and are not already a member, please get on board and send us some support. Go to the new and improved archaeologychannel.org and participate in our membership program. And now, here's Laura Pettigrew with the audio news from Archaeologica. We hope you find this to be a valuable part of your day.
15: Welcome to the audio news from Archaeologica. I'm Laura Pettigrew, and these are the headlines in archaeological and historical news from April 21st to April 27th, 2013. Our first story is from the Mexican state of Veracruz, where archaeologists from the National Institute of Anthropology and History are closely examining a newly found petroglyph of a priest or wise man. One of a set of rock carvings, they are thought to be about 500 years old and were discovered in January of this year by local farmers. The priest or shamanic figure measures 140 centimeters high by 50 centimeters wide, or about 5 by 2 feet. He appears in profile, with his eye closed and his mouth open. He is fully dressed in a helmet depicting animal characteristics, a cape and underskirt decorated with triangles, a girdle and ankle bracelets, and an earplug. Around him are symbols related to divination and astronomical elements. Near the top of the stone are two concentric circles that could have held a green stone of the type known in the region's Huastec culture as the heart of the earth. On a higher slab is a much cruder carving of an anthropomorphic figure, this time with mouth and eye open. Also wearing an earplug, the figure seems to be dancing as his mashtlotl, or loincloth, lifts up at the front, as if with his motion. Unlike the shaman, this figure is more schematically drawn. No hands are represented, but the feet seem to be wearing shoes. Archaeologists studying the panel suggest that based on similarities to drawings that have survived from the culture of this region, the figure may represent a constellation rather than a human being. One of the final elements on the panels is a spiral whose terminal is intersected by a rough horizontal line, which in turn is cut by a vertical line that splits into two lines, ending in what has been suggested to represent a flower or leaf. Although the style of the petroglyphs is not known in the Huasteca region, the symbols appear to be reinterpretations of known elements used by agricultural cultures, such as the helmet character, which has similarities to sculptures found at archaeological sites in the region. According to archaeologist Maria Eugenia Maldonado, the location and function of all possible petroglyphs are significant in understanding the past culture, because they may represent a means of marketing events in the agricultural year. The study of petroglyphs in the region is still in its infancy, but becoming more important for understanding the cosmology and beliefs of the societies that inhabited this area. Such findings contribute to increasing knowledge of the cultural development of the Huasteca Veracruzana. In Britain, Windsor may have been popular with royalty rather earlier than previously thought. Archaeologists discovered the 4,400-year-old gold-adorned skeleton of an upper-class woman who was almost certainly a member of the local ruling elite. Aged around 40, she was buried wearing a necklace of folded sheet gold, amber, and lignite beads. Even the buttons used to secure the upper part of her now long-vanished burial garment were made of amber. She also appears to have worn a bracelet of lignite beads. According to archaeologist Gareth Chaffee of Wessex Archaeology, in charge of the excavation, she may have been a person of power, perhaps even the prehistoric equivalent of a princess or queen. It's known that in southern Britain, some high-status men of this time, the Copper Age, had gold possessions, but this is the first time that archaeologists have found a woman of that period being accorded the same sort of material status. The gold used to make the jewelry probably came originally from hundreds of miles to the west, and the amber from Britain's North Sea coast. The lignite, a form of coal, is also from Britain. The funeral rite for the potential prehistoric royal may have involved her family arranging her body so that in death she clasped a beautiful pottery drinking vessel in her hands. The 25-centimeter-tall ceramic beaker is decorated with geometric patterns. Of considerable significance, she lies with her head pointing towards the south. Men and women from the Stonehenge era often were interred in opposite directions, with all men's heads pointing north and women's pointing south. Archaeological and anthropological research all across Europe over recent years suggests that women may have been associated with the warm and sunny south, while men may have seen themselves as embodying the qualities of the colder, harder north. The research team found the burial 18 months ago, but kept it under wraps until now, with the completion of initial analyses of the woman's bones and metallurgical analysis of the gold. The discovery is part of an ongoing excavation that started a decade ago. the elite gold and amber-adorned Copper Age woman, is the most spectacular of dozens of discoveries made at the site, including four early Neolithic houses, 40 Bronze Age burials, three Bronze Age farm complexes, and several Iron Age settlements. Moving on to Romania, archaeologists investigating the site of a former Dominican monastery in Cluj have uncovered a remarkable tale of love preserved in the bones of a medieval grave. Two skeletons of a young man and a woman were found clearly buried together with their hands clasped for eternity. The research team comprises archaeologists from the Institute of Archaeology and Art History of the Romanian Academy and the Cluj National History Museum. Dubbed Romeo and Juliet by the archaeological team, the couple are thought to have lived between 1450 and 1550, as the grave's position and proximity to the monastery are typical of this period. According to lead archaeologist Adrian Rusu, several graves from the period, including the one holding the couple, had been found in what was the courtyard of the monastery. The remains of the man and woman show they were both around 30 years of age and were buried facing each other and holding hands. The man appears to have died in an accident, as his sternum was broken by a blow from a blunt object. No cause of the woman's death is apparent from her skeletal remains, leading excavators to compare them romantically to Romeo and Juliet, Shakespeare's doomed young lovers who could not live without each other. The skeleton of a child and a fourth incomplete skeleton also came to light during the fieldwork. The dig is part of a restoration project being carried out at the medieval monastery. In our final story, scientists in Egypt have discovered a workers' town site where builders at the Giza pyramids feasted on food from a massive catering-type operation. The workers' town is located about 400 meters south of the Sphinx and used to house workers building the pyramid of Pharaoh Menkaure, the third and last pyramid on the Giza plateau. So far, researchers have discovered a nearby cemetery with bodies of pyramid builders, a corral with possible slaughter areas on the southern edge of the workers' town, and piles of animal bones. Based on animal bone findings, nutritional data, and other discoveries at this workers' town site, the archaeologists estimate that more than 4,000 pounds of meat from cattle, sheep, and goats were slaughtered every day, on average, to feed the pyramid builders. This meat-rich diet, along with the availability of medical care, as the skeletons of some workers showed healed bones, would have been an additional reason drawing ancient Egyptians to jobs on the pyramid crews. According to Richard Redding, chief research officer at Ancient Egypt Research Associates, a group that has been excavating and studying the workers' town site for about 25 years, people were taken care of, probably enjoying a much better diet than they got in their home villages. At the workers' town, likely occupied for 35 years, researchers have discovered an overabundance of animal bones. Although the researchers are still unsure of the exact number of bones, Redding estimates he has identified about 25,000 sheep and goat, 8,000 cattle, and 1,000 pig bones. About 10,000 workers helped build the Menkaure Pyramid, comprising a smaller workforce present year-round to cut stones and complete preparation and survey work, then a larger crew for a few months starting around July of each year. For up to 5 months a year, this larger workforce would do nothing but move blocks. According to Redding, who is also a research scientist at the Kelsey Museum of Archaeology and a member of the faculty at the University of Michigan, the workers would need at least 45 to 50 grams of protein a day for this protracted and strenuous labor. Half of this protein would likely have come from fish, beans, lentils, and other non-meat sources, while the other half was from sheep, goat, and cattle. Combining these requirements and other protein sources with the ratio of the bones and the amount of meat and protein provided by an animal, Redding determined that about 11 cattle and 37 sheep or goats were consumed each day. This would be in addition to supplying workers with grain, beer, and other products. In order to maintain this level of slaughter, the ancient Egyptians would have needed a herd of 21,900 cattle and 54,750 sheep and goats just to keep up regular delivery to the Giza workers. The animals alone would need about 40 square kilometers of territory to graze. Add in fallow land, wastelands, settlements, and agricultural land for the herders, and this number triples to about 1,205 square kilometers of land, an area about the size of modern-day Los Angeles. Even so, this area would take up just about 5% of the present-day Nile Delta. These animals also needed herders, one herder for every 6 cattle, and one herder for every 50 sheep or goats, based on ethnographic observations. This brings the total number of herders to 3,650 overall, and once their families are included, 18,980, just under 2% of Egypt's estimated population at the time. These herds would have been spread out in villages across the Nile Delta and then brought to the workers' town at Giza to be slaughtered and cooked. At the end of their lives, the animals were likely kept in the southern part of the town, in a recently unearthed structure that researchers have dubbed the OK Corral, with OK standing for Old Kingdom. The researchers revealed interesting details about life in the workers' town. For instance, the overseers, who lived in a structure the archaeologists call the North Street Gatehouse, got to eat the most cattle, and those living in an area called the Galleries, where the everyday workers lived, ate mainly sheep and goats. Redding said it was not surprising that the overseers preferred to dine on beef, considering it was the most valued meat in ancient Egypt. The settlement located adjacent to the workers' town, dubbed Eastern Town, doesn't show the rigid layout of a workers' town, and the researchers found that its residents were eating a considerable number of pigs. Evidence also suggests that the people in Eastern Town were trading with people in workers' town for hippo tusk fragments. These finds suggest that the residents of Eastern Town were not as directly involved in pyramid building and had a special relationship with the pyramid workers. Future studies will look for the remains of the workers' towns of Khufu and Khafre, the two other pharaohs who built the pyramids at Giza. A dump area investigated in the 1950s may be where they lie, as seal impressions have been found on a dump bearing those rulers' names. That wraps up the news for this week. For more stories and daily news updates, visit Archaeologica on the World Wide Web at archaeologica.org, where all the news is history. I'm Laura Pettigrew, and I'll see you next week.
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17: Hi, my name is Ken Chisholm. I'm the director of the Science Working Group at Radio Newark. 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
19: It's Robin Sharma. This podcast is called How to Live Forever. I'm sure the title's got your attention. I want to start off by telling you about something that happened just the other day. I was doing a coaching call with one of our long-term clients that I work with. I work with their management team to develop their leadership abilities and help them develop a world-class culture. And I started off the coaching call by asking them to participate in a negative funeral. Now, here's what this is. I asked them to close their eyes and to imagine that they were at a funeral, to imagine that it was a very somber occasion. And as they looked around the room, they realized that this was their own funeral. And then I asked them to imagine four people walking up to the podium and giving a eulogy about them. But unlike most funerals where people honor the dead, this was actually a negative funeral where the people who walked up were actually upset. And they spoke about the lost potential of the person who died. They spoke about the fact that there were opportunities that were available to that person, but the person did not seize them. They spoke about the contributions that the deceased person could have made but never got around to making. And I think that's a big idea. All too often we let life act on us. We live in a very reactive way. The days slip into weeks, the weeks slip into months, the months slip into years before we know it. Life is over. And yet so many of us postpone living. I've realized that there is a way to live forever. And the way to live forever is, first of all, don't postpone living, and secondly, make a contribution through the gift of your life. The point is simply this. Greatness comes by beginning something that does not end with you, by leaving a legacy. I met with the former Israeli Prime Minister and Nobel Prize winner Shimon Peres a number of months ago. And I asked him, I said, what's the most important thing you've learned about success? And he looked at me and he said, Robin, find a cause that's larger than yourself and then give your life over to it. What a powerful point. You know, you look at the people who are no longer with us. Maybe they died 100 years ago, and almost every single one of the people we remember 100 years after their death were servant leaders. They were people who basically made a difference. They were people who developed great organizations or celebrated people or led their countries to freedom or were involved in acts of greatness in science or poetry or the arts or music. And the point is so true. Ultimately, we will be remembered long after we die by how we serve and by the difference that we made. And I think that's the greatest secret of happiness that I've ever discovered. And I'm not saying there's anything wrong with making money. I want to get you to profitability in your business. I want you to be successful in your career. I want you to have nice things if those nice things are important to you. But please remember, no sustained happiness ever comes from a nicer car or a nicer house or a bigger title. Sustained, lasting happiness, a feeling of internal fulfillment where you actually feel great when you wake up in the morning, only comes from one thing in my personal experience. And I've worked with hundreds of thousands of business people and executives and entrepreneurs around the world. It comes from feeling that you're making a difference. It comes from a feeling that you're giving back to others. It comes from a feeling that you're making the world better in your own unique way, maybe by being a better leader, maybe by developing better relationships, maybe by leaving people better than you found them, maybe by seeing the best in people and inspiring them to do something great, maybe by building a business or an organization that positively improves communities or the lives of your customers. Maybe it comes by building a great family life or being a human being who's making a difference in the world through social responsibility. A lot of people don't know this, but before Abraham Maslow died, he actually put one tier above his hierarchy of human needs. Most people say, well, at the top of his pyramid, in terms of human needs, is self-actualization. But the great psychologist before he died said there's actually something even more important to a human being than self-actualization. Do you know what he called it? He called it self-transcendence. I believe that written into your DNA, at the deepest of every human level, is the need to serve, is the need to feel that you have not walked the planet in vain, is the need to feel that every single day you're doing your part, no matter how small, to uplift people, to make the world a better place, to make communities a better place, and to make an impact. And when you get to that place, you will find happiness. And it doesn't mean that you can't be successful. As a matter of fact, getting to the end of your life without being successful will be a hollow victory. So chase success, be successful, and at the same time, be significant. When I was growing up, my father said something to me I'll never forget. He said, "Robin, when you were born, you cried while the world rejoiced. Son," he said, "live your life in such a way that when you die, the world cries."
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20: Back with you on the public square from the American Policy Roundtable. I'm Wayne Shepherd with Dave Zanotti. We've been talking about Christmas in America this week in the public square. You've chosen 1928. Is this going to be kind of a boring program, Dave?
21: Is this going to be boring? I can hear all the kids saying, "Oh, my, I don't know, 1928. Are you kidding me?" We have so much fun at these shows, going back in history. There's so much to learn, and it's presented in such a multimedia presentation. Now, this is where the real challenge comes in, Wayne, because we've got to write a book, a theatrical book. It's like a musical that you write, and then you perform it live on stage for radio. So you got to remember that when we're writing this thing, the final test is you have to read it back to yourself, and you have to pretend that your eyes are closed. Mm. You got to close your eyes and hear it in your head.
20: Yeah.
21: Because the radio audience is only going to be able to hear this. So it's theater in the mind, but it's also multimedia in the room. So it's got to be able to cross over these boundaries. And it's so exciting to watch it happen. So it's an exhilarating program to produce and exciting and fun and complicated. But no, it will not be boring. Unless maybe you're a St. Louis Cardinals fan, because they got swept by the Yankees in the World
20: who
21: Series.
20: Who didn't in that era?
21: that year, yeah. But I'll tell you one thing. If you're a Babe Ruth fan, you'll like it, because Babe Ruth in that series hit three home runs. Yep. 1928 in one game.
1: Oh, boy.
21: Now, see, automatically you heard it, right? You heard the crack of the bat. You heard the roar of the crowd.
1: Yep.
21: This is what happens in radio. It's what happens in Christmas in America. And if we can find any pictures of those three home runs, you better believe we'll bring them to Christmas in America and put them up on the screen as well.
1: Excellent.
21: So it's a multimedia, enjoyable experience that puts the reality of looking for the manger first. And it's the first thing we do every year in our broadcast year, because we believe that Christmas Day is the most important day in all of human history.
1: Watch for the details about Christmas in America coming up on the Public Square.
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22: Hello, I'm Dr. Steve Showalter, your host for Science Elements, a digest of cutting-edge research from the American Chemical Society, the world's largest scientific society. Getting a new drug to market isn't easy. From discovery to approval, it can take up to 15 years and cost nearly $1 billion for a new medication to wend its way through research and development. In all, only one in about 10,000 compounds initially thought to be promising will actually pan out. That's about the same odds as finding a four-leaf clover on the first try. Or, to put it another way, it's as unlikely as a husband and wife each hitting a hole-in-one on the same hole on the same golf course during the same week. Yep, it's that rare. But it does happen. Take those two holes in one. Impossible, you say? Ha! Margaret and Ken Wakeman did it on a golf course in England 2 years ago. The four-leaf clover? Well, in 2010, 10-year-old John Stokes reportedly found 10 four-leaf clovers in 15 minutes while playing outside of his home in Dixon, Tennessee. Exasperated drug researchers can only dream of having such luck. The point is that even though it is hard, even though it can be frustrating and tedious, and yes, even though the odds are against them, scientists keep at it. Every day, they strive to find new drugs that could help heal what ails us. In this week's episode, we take a look at some of the emerging new research that could lead to the next generation of life-changing medications. So in the next few minutes, you'll hear about how non-human cells living in our bodies could lead to better drug treatments, how a new set of diagnostic tests could propel the growth of personalized medicine, and finally, how a simple new technique could help to purify drugs. Odds are your body is carrying around lots of hitchhikers. In fact, there's growing recognition that only a small fraction of the cells and genes in a typical human being are actually human. The rest are microbes helping us along the way through life, or at least we hope so. Based on this, scientists in China and the United Kingdom are suggesting a revolutionary way to develop medicines and treatments that could target both the human and non-human components of people. A description of this new approach, based on a review of nearly 100 studies, appears in the Journal of Proteome Research, a monthly ACS publication. Liping Zhao, Jeremy K. Nicholson, and colleagues

0: systems concept for managing human health at the clinically relevant whole body level. He calls it one of the most significant paradigm shifts in modern medicine. In their article, the researchers describe how this revolutionary change is fostering emergence of an approach called functional metagenomics for developing new medicines. They say this approach opens the possibility of sustaining health and treating disease with medicines and other substances that target non-human cells in the body. Drow notes that many substances in traditional Chinese medicines may work in that manner. In the past, most doctors used a one-size-fits-all approach. They started with a standard treatment for a disease. If that didn't work, they'd either up the dosage or try a different drug. But thanks to modern genetics, medicine could soon be far less hit or miss. According to the July 23rd issue of Chemical and Engineering News, the weekly ACS News magazine, drug companies are rolling out a new genre of medical tests which can determine whether a medicine is right for a person's genes. The tests could ultimately allow doctors to more carefully tailor the treatments to the needs of individual patients. CNN senior editor Celia Henry Arnault points out that the U.S. Food and Drug Administration has approved several precedent-setting cancer drugs that provide a glimpse of the personalized medical care that awaits patients with cancer and other diseases in the near future. Personalized medicine involves selecting treatments that work best with the set of genes present in each individual person. Such treatments only work for patients with conditions related to mutations or alterations in certain genes. According to the National Institutes of Health, scientists have identified more than 3 million genetic variations, many of which may influence a person's risk of disease or response to drugs. In her article, Arnault describes new companion diagnostics or diagnostic tests that already have gone into use, with more on the horizon, to identify patients most likely to benefit from a medication. Doctors must perform these tests before starting treatment. She also discusses how pharmaceutical companies are incorporating personalized medicine into their research. This approach involves co-development of drugs and companion diagnostics that can be used in clinical trials and later when a medication goes into general use. In our final story this week, Scandinavian scientists closed in on an easier way to purify drugs. Scientists in Sweden say they have developed a simple new procedure that removes virtually all traces of an important impurity that can contaminate prescription drugs. The contaminant potentially increases the risk for adverse health effect in patients. Their report appears in Organic Process Research and Development, a bimonthly ACS journal. Exavit Yilmaz and colleagues note that contamination of medications with so-called genotoxic impurities, or GTIs, have resulted in several major recent drug recalls. GTIs may be ingredients used to make drugs, or they also can form during drug production and remain in the final product in minute amounts. In 2007, the presence of one GTI in the antiviral medication Viracept, distributed in the European Union, forced a recall. In this new work, Yilmaz sought to find a better way to remove acrolein, an important GTI. To do it, he and his colleagues used engineered particles based on silica and polystyrene. Mixing the particles in a drug solution contaminated with acrolein for 20 minutes resulted in removal of nearly 98% of the GTI, and the process did it without removing substantial portions of the active pharmaceutical ingredient. Yilmaz notes that while the separation methods are readily available, there may be the need for more research on the method before using it to clean up pharmaceuticals on a commercial basis. Well, that's all for now. I'm Dr. Steve Showalter for the American Chemical Society. 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
3: Welcome to Diving Deeper, where we interview National Ocean Service scientists on the ocean topics and information that are important to you. I'm your host, Kate Nielsen. Today's question is, what is high-frequency radar? High-frequency radar systems are installed onshore or islands. These systems bounce signals off the water to measure surface current speed and direction in near real time. By knowing what surface currents are doing, scientists can better predict how things in the water will move. To help us dive a little deeper into this question, we will talk by phone with Jack Harlan on high-frequency radar. Jack is the high-frequency radar project manager with NOAA's Integrated Ocean Observing System program. Hi, Jack. Welcome to our show.
4: Hi. Thanks for having me here.
3: So, Jack, can you tell us a little more about what exactly high-frequency radar is?
4: Sure. High-frequency radar, which we often just call HF radar, is a small radar system that sends out radio waves across the ocean surface, and which then bounce back to the radar. And the signal that is received at the radar is then interpreted and analyzed, and it enables us to determine what the ocean surface currents are over the entire area where those radio waves bounced off, which with an HF radar is quite a large area covering hundreds of square kilometers.
3: And how does this work exactly? How do we get the data and information from high-frequency radar?
4: Well, the technology is really the same thing as the Doppler weather radars that people see on their local weather forecasts. Same type of principle works here, where we determine the speed of the ocean surface by the Doppler shift that comes back to the radar system. So we can determine surface currents, and knowing where surface currents are going helps us know where anything that's floating on the ocean surface is going.
3: Jack, where are the sites physically positioned?
4: Well, typically they're located at the shoreline or very close to the shoreline. Ideally, we want that location to be fairly close to the water's edge, just for maximizing the connection of the radar signal with the water surface.
3: Okay, so you're saying then that they can be located close to the water's edge. I'm guessing that means that they're probably also found a lot on beaches. Is this harmful to beachgoers, the high-frequency radar?
4: No, it's not, although that's certainly a question that has come up, and it's a valid question. But the power levels that are used for these small radars are so low that it's really less than the power emanated from just a typical incandescent light bulb. So, no, there's absolutely no reason for anyone to have concerns about health issues related to these radars.
3: Jack, what does one of the systems look like? Is it something that I would recognize if I passed by it on a beach?
4: You might, but it's a good chance you wouldn't, because they're, most of them are quite small, and they would just look like small antenna that you might see for a CB radio and other small antenna systems. So some of them are even disguised quite ingeniously so that it doesn't obstruct the view and really isn't noticeable to the average beachgoer. The typical antennas are only about 10 to 15 feet tall, so they can be disguised fairly easily at times. And in fact, one of them is inside of a flagpole at a Florida location, a very heavily used beach, so no one is even aware of that one being there. Another one is at a very heavily used beach in Waikiki in Hawaii that I'm sure most people would never realize that there were antennas on top of the structure right there at the beach side.
3: So, Jack, we talked a little bit about where physically these systems are located, close to the water's edge. Where are they found in the U.S. or around the world? Where are they established to collect some of this data?
4: Yeah, in the U.S., nearly every single coastal state has HF radars at this point, including also Puerto Rico. And overseas, there are dozens of countries using HF radars, really too many to name, but nearly every developed country in the world has HF radars, and even among some of the developing countries, they are starting to deploy them for their own ocean monitoring systems.
3: Since sites are located in almost all the coastal states of the U.S., are they durable enough to withstand the many different kinds of weather conditions that we see all across the country? By this, I mean, are your sites still functional after, let's say, a hurricane moves through an area?
4: Yeah, the sites are very durable. Many of them have been out for as much as 10, 15 years now. There's even a case last August when the Hurricane Irene went up the eastern seaboard. Our partners at University of North Carolina kept their radars going right through the brunt of that hurricane, which passed right over them, and they really did an amazing effort, kept those radars going even though there was no power by using generators. And all the way up the coast in the mid-Atlantic, nearly every radar was up and running during that hurricane. So collected some really amazing data sets that will be of interest to researchers and analysts for several years to come.
3: So they can operate under any weather conditions?
4: Pretty much, yeah. There's not too many conditions that would really adversely affect them.
3: So, Jack, I think the question that most of us have, and we've touched on this a little bit throughout our questions today, is what do we use high-frequency radar data for?
4: Well, there are really a multitude of applications. One of the really high-profile uses is the use by the U.S. Coast Guard for search and rescue. So by getting the HF radar data into their forecasting system, they've actually shown that they can reduce their search area by 66% over 96 hours period. So basically that allows them to get to people faster and ultimately helps them save lives. The second real high-profile use is tracking and forecasting where oil spills and other pollutants will go. NOAA uses the HF radar data routinely to help them in their forecast of where an oil spill may float to. So that's certainly one of our most high-profile applications as well. There was actually kind of an interesting case where a dentist threw hazardous materials into the ocean, and when they washed up on shore, they were able to determine using the HF radar data where those hazardous waste items were thrown into the water. So it actually ended up helping to convict that particular individual. That's kind of an unusual application, but some of the more commonly used applications include water quality monitoring, which is a big issue in many parts of the U.S., particularly in Southern California. They've made a great deal of use of HF radar for monitoring coastal beach water quality. Another really widespread use is harmful algal bloom monitoring, which occur in several areas throughout the U.S. So the data is really used for a multitude of applications by people all over their U.S. coastal areas.
3: Who uses high-frequency radar data?
4: Yeah, well, we have our federal partners that I've mentioned, the Coast Guard, of course, and NOAA organizations such as the spill response groups. So within NOAA, we have quite a lot of use, and in some federal partners such as the Coast Guard. But in addition, we have state spill responders that use the data. We have even county and city officials that rely on the data for monitoring their water quality. We even have lifeguards, Southern California, for example, that use the data. So it's really something where it's a broad spectrum of people and agencies use the data on a regular basis.
3: Jack, what do you think is the greatest benefit of high-frequency radar data?
4: I think the greatest benefit is probably the Coast Guard search and rescue use of the data. The data is used to help them save lives and rescue people and property, and it's hard to imagine something more important than that.
3: How does high-frequency radar compare with other technologies that collect surface current data? What makes this technology better or unique in some way?
4: Well, traditionally, to get current measurements in the ocean, one uses an in-situ, that is, some devices put in the water directly. And those are still used today all over the world, including the U.S. But those devices just measure a single point in the ocean, whereas the radars can measure hundreds of square kilometers of surface current velocities simultaneously. So it would be equivalent to having hundreds and hundreds of current meters in the water. Not even satellite data can obtain the current measurements that an HF radar can. They just don't have the ability to do it with the time resolution that we do, where we can do this hour after hour, day after day, in the same spot over and over.
3: What is the role of your office, the Integrated Ocean Observing System Program, also known as IUS, with high-frequency radar?
4: Well, IUS really brings together the data from nearly 130 of these HF radars throughout the country and makes it accessible to the people who really need it via a one-stop shop, if you will. And we make that data available 24/7 in a standardized format that can be read and used by anyone who needs it throughout the coastal areas of the United States.
3: So, Jack, my final question for you. Do you have any closing words for our listeners today?
4: Yeah, one thing which I think is pretty interesting is that the HF radars were actually invented in the NOAA Boulder Labs in Boulder, Colorado, back in the 1970s. And sometimes people forget that or didn't realize that. So it's kind of interesting that all these decades later that the radars are now being used on a daily basis.
3: Thanks, Jack, for joining us on Diving Deeper and talking more about high-frequency radar. To learn more, please visit www.ioos.gov/HF radar. That's all for today's show. Please join us for our next episode in 2 weeks.
5: 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Avoid burning candles, using gas stoves, or vacuuming. 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
6: Well, there you are. 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
7: I'm Dr. Anthony Lizowitz, and this is Climate Connections. As climate change brings more extreme heat to the Boston area, some residents' homes may become swelteringly hot. Julia Nasser of the Metropolitan Area Planning Council, a public agency, says many buildings in the city were designed for the cooler climate Boston had in the past.
8: The buildings were built for winters, and so they're really good at retaining heat, which is particularly problematic in the summers. They're not built with cooling or proper ventilation.
7: But she says cool roofs could help. Cool roofs are covered in reflective coatings or other materials that limit how much heat the roof absorbs from the sun. This helps both the building and the surrounding area stay cooler.
8: And, you know, it makes running your ACs or fans easier, and so you're also kind of saving money on your energy bills. So it's really like a great holistic solution.
7: NASA's group has created an online assessment where owners, roofers, and others can enter information like a roof slope and materials to determine how suitable it is to convert to a cool roof. They also released a map to help residents and public officials find buildings in the Boston area that could benefit from cool roofs. NASA hopes these tools help make cool roofs more widespread so people can stay safe from the heat. Climate Connections is produced by the Yale Center for Environmental Communication. To learn more about climate change, visit climateconnections.org.

0: At the tone, we've reached the top of the hour. 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
1: This is DW News, our top stories. Russia says 7 people, including 3 children, have been killed by a Ukrainian drone at a Black Sea resort. The local governor says that more than 40 others were injured. Russian officials also reported another strike on a warehouse belonging to the country's biggest online retailer, Wildberries, injuring 3 people. Ukrainian President Volodymyr Zelensky has previously said that his country is bringing the war back to Russia. US President Donald Trump has posted on social media that Iran must make a deal or surrender. He had claimed that the US was making progress on a deal, but Tehran denied direct talks were taking place. An Iranian foreign ministry spokesperson also said that the Strait of Hormuz would not go back to what it was before the war. Myanmar's detained former leader Aung San Suu Kyi has been allowed to meet an official from the Red Cross. It's the first confirmed meeting with someone outside of Myanmar's government in over 4 years. Suu Kyi was detained and sentenced in 2021 after a military coup that seized power from her elected government.

Profile America, Tuesday, August 3rd. Give me your tired, your poor, your huddled masses yearning to breathe free. Poet Emma Lazarus composed those words in 1883 to help raise funds for a pedestal for the Statue of Liberty. But on this date the year before, Congress enacted one of the first immigration limitations in our history. The law barred entry to people thought likely to become a public charge or burden on society. Immigration laws have been much revised since 1882, but America has long accepted more immigrants than any other nation. The American Community Survey found nearly 45 million foreign-born residents in our population of over 331.

0: 1 million. Of the foreign-born population, over 23 million of them are naturalized citizens. You can find more facts about America from the U.S. Census Bureau online at census.gov.
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2: This is the Engines of Our Ingenuity, made possible by the friends of KUHF Houston.
3: Today, David Hume dissects a problem. The University of Houston presents this program about the machines that make our civilization run and the people whose ingenuity created them. We're all adept at forming opinions and making pronouncements. For example, here are some random comments you might well overhear while eavesdropping. 1. Humans are clearly omnivorous, so we ought to eat meat. 2. Killing animals is cruel, so we shouldn't eat meat. A couple more. Most people cheat a little on their taxes, so you ought to as well. Or, most people cheat on their taxes, so you ought to set an example and be scrupulously honest. Now, don't worry, this show is not about the pros and cons of vegetarianism or propaganda from the IRS. You're welcome to endorse or reject any of these statements. But I'd just like to point out that none of them would get a passing grade from the 18th century Scottish philosopher David Hume. He would tell us all these assertions are non sequiturs masquerading as logic. The is part of each sentence describes something real, but the ought that follows, well, something imaginary or hypothetical that the speaker suggests might be a good thing. We combine is and ought all the time, but to Hume, they're like oil and water, unmixable. Instead, every moralistic judgment we make contains unspoken assumptions, reflecting mostly the worldview of the speaker. For example, our first taxpayer may believe the best thing is to pay the government as little as possible. For the second, following the rules is what matters. Oughts and words like should require far more supporting data than merely describing what is, and, as we've noted, multiple oughts can be derived from a single is. This led to Hume's somewhat drastic conclusion. Strictly speaking, there is no way for us to get from is to ought. Hume's observation troubled his contemporaries, and they struggled to refute it. Well then, where do moral oughts come from, they ask, if we can't reason them out from what is? An obvious answer is they're divinely inspired, no questions needed. But Hume politely disagreed. He felt morality came not from reason or divine mandate, but from emotions, that which excites our passions to motivate moral actions. Hume's approach was psychological, some would say modern, since he examined ethical claims from a human point of view. His ideas figured large in the English Enlightenment, and in turn in the ideals forming our new nation. Thomas Jefferson's nebulous phrase, "the pursuit of happiness," is a moral ought that David Hume would likely approve. Once your ears are attuned to is-ought statements, you'll start hearing them everywhere. Life is short. You should seize the moment. You're having a midlife crisis. You should get a Ferrari. On and on, each pithy sentiment containing a suitcase full of values and suppositions. Hume's law is sometimes called Hume's guillotine since it severed the is-ought connection. But I think it could also be called Hume's baggage check-in. I'm envisioning the powdered wig Scotsman meeting me at the ticket counter. "Any particular assumptions to unpack?" he asks. "No, just the usual ones," I reply. "Just my own." And now, since the show is over, I really ought to go. This is Roger Kaza from the University of Houston, where we're interested in the way inventive minds work.

0: 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I'm Science Update producer Chelsea Wald. Dogs are routinely used to sniff out everything from illegal drugs to explosives, but new research shows that they can also smell cancer.
1: Canine cancer detectors. I'm Bob Hirshon, and this is Science Update. You've heard of bomb-sniffing dogs, but it turns out dogs can sniff cancer, too. Researchers at the Pine Street Foundation in California recently trained 5 different dogs to smell breast and lung cancer on a patient's breath. The dogs' diagnoses were 88 to 99% accurate, even when odoriferous factors like smoking were taken into account. So what was tipping the dogs off? Research director Michael McCulloch says figuring that out is the next step. That could pave the way for new technologies that could screen for cancer with a simple breath test.
2: The fact that it was dogs is almost beside the point, although I should add that the dogs perform so well that now technology really has to rise to the challenge that they laid down.
0: Next on the Science Update podcast, when Apollo astronauts went to the moon, one of the questions they hoped to answer was, where did it come from? Now, one of our listeners has the same question, and we have the answer.
1: Is the moon made of Earth? I'm Bob Hirshon, and this is Science Update. Listener Chuck LaRusso of Mooresville, North Carolina, heard that the moon is a chunk of the Earth that broke off, and he wants to know if it's true. Well, Chuck, we turn to astronomer Antonin Boucher of Caltech. He says what you heard is essentially right, and the evidence is that moon rocks look a lot like Earth rocks that have been cooked in a huge collision.
3: So the leading theory is now that an object about the size of Mars hit the Earth, sort of a glancing blow, and sprayed off a bunch of the Earth into a disk which orbited the Earth for several hundred years and then solidified into the moon.
1: If you have a loony science question, call us at 1-800-WHY-IS-IT. If we use it on the air, you'll win a Science Update mug.
0: By now, almost everyone has heard that it's good to avoid saturated fats in your diet, but scientists are still figuring out exactly how they wreak havoc on the body. Here's a story about an important new insight.
1: A striking point for killer fats. I'm Bob Hirshon, and this is Science Update. Growing evidence suggests that saturated fats can actually kill cells in the body's vital organs. Now, researchers at the Washington University School of Medicine in St. Louis have uncovered a key to that process. Cardiologist and medical professor Gene Schaefer says that when a cell can't make a protein called EF1A1, saturated fats can't kill it.
4: So this is the first identification of a specific protein that is essential for this pathway to proceed.
1: Unfortunately, blocking this protein in human patients probably isn't a good idea because cells need it to maintain their structure. But Schaefer says just knowing its importance will help scientists figure out how saturated fats do their dirty work and how to stop them.
0: Some things are so close that they're hard to see, like dirt on your lenses. That's why it's taken so long for astronomers to discover a new neighbor galaxy that's been right in our backyard all along.
1: A galactic merger. I'm Bob Hirshon, and this is Science Update. By building a 3D map of our galaxy, astronomers have recently discovered what may very well be our nearest galactic neighbor. It's so faint and so close that on a flat map of the sky, it looks just like an average part of the Milky Way. But astronomer Robert Lupton of Princeton University says it's actually a separate galaxy the Milky Way is slowly dragging in.
5: If you took a spaceship and you waited a long time and you went out to a distance of 30 or 40,000 light years away from the Earth, then 2 out of every 3 stars would belong to this feature.
1: He says this neighbor will eventually merge with the Milky Way, and it's probably not the only one. The 3D mapping technique will likely reveal more small galactic neighbors.
0: Finally, on the Science Update podcast, they say laughter is the best medicine. And now, scientists have proven them right.
1: Laugh yourself healthy. I'm Bob Hirshon, and this is Science Update. At last, an exercise you can perform while sitting on a couch with a remote. A study in the journal Heart reports that watching segments of comedy films increased arterial blood flow significantly in 19 out of 20 volunteers. The increase was equivalent to a short bout of aerobic exercise. By contrast, sad films reduced blood flow. In other health news, UCLA researchers have found that two compounds found in licorice root inhibit a type of bacteria that causes cavities. Licorice root has been used for centuries not only as a flavoring and sweetener, but also as a cough medicine, laxative, and stomach ulcer treatment. If follow-up research shows that it's effective against cavity-causing bacteria, it may find its way into toothpastes and mouthwashes.
0: 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You can also call us at 1-800-WHYISIT. I'm Chelsea Wald for AAAS, the Science Society.
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8: So here's a conversation about natural selection, I think. Correct me if I'm wrong. You have a story of these guys who were looking actually at swallows out in the Midwest somewhere over a 30-year period. And were they adapting to the cars that were killing them or what?
9: Yeah, it's a neat story. But it's always a booby trap talking about natural selection and evolution and adaptation when you don't have a lot of time to talk about it, because the simple way of describing that kind of thing makes it sound like what it's not, like there's a purpose to it. Like,
8: okay, so sketch the story.
9: Yeah.
8: These guys were finding dead swallows over 30 years.
9: Yeah, these folks were from University of Tulsa, Oklahoma, and they were studying cliff swallows that make these mud nests on cliffs normally, but now they do it under overpasses and under bridges and things. Which,
8: being highly adaptable creatures,
9: creatures, you could say, adapting to the human presence.
8: Right.
9: And maybe one advantage of that, first of all, it looks like a cliff. Mm-hmm. And also it's a nice shelter because you're not going to get as much rain washing the mud nest off the thing. But the problem then is the cars are there and the birds fly into the cars.
8: Mm-hmm.
9: So these people were just studying the whole system, and they've been picking up they picked up about 2,000 swallows over almost 30 years that were hit by cars.
8: Mm-hmm.
9: And but one of the things they were noticing was year after year, they were finding fewer and fewer swallows that had been hit. And so the first thought was, well, maybe they're just fewer swallows. But there weren't. There's still nests all over the place. And gosh, what's going on? And
8: They're not learning about cars.
9: Well, that's a possibility. So one of the things they did was measure. They apparently kept the birds or measured
8: years.
9: Them carefully.
8: Uh-huh. Mm-hmm.
9: And they found out that the birds that had been hit had very, very slightly, on the millimeter scale, very, very slightly longer wings than the ones that were there still alive.
8: Which you could picture that makes them a teensy bit less maneuverable, you know, like they in the air. Slightly less good flyers, is that it? They're able to avoid the cars?
9: That's the speculation. I mean, if you think of other birds, you know, like a giant vulture or bald eagle that soars with the giant wings, or a short falcon or a kestrel or something that's very maneuverable, or like a fighter jet versus a transport carrier with huge wings. So that would make sense. And, I mean, survival in a traffic situation is a pretty black and white thing. I mean, you either are hit or you're missed, and it doesn't matter by how much.
8: Right.
9: So if it gives you a very slight edge, you're less likely to be hit.
8: So is that adaptation, natural selection? I mean, it's like, what's happening there?
9: Right. The trick in talking about this accurately is to avoid something called teleology, where you put purpose in there when it really isn't there.
8: Mm-hmm.
9: So one of the confusing things is talking about individual birds versus the bird species or the group. So you could say the cliff swallow species as it lives on these highways is changing and it's adapting, you could say, to the presence of traffic. Mm-hmm. The individual birds are not. It's just luck of the draw for them. If they happen to be born with slightly longer wings, which you'd expect, even see it in people, right? Someone's mm-hmm. a little shorter, a little mm-hmm. taller. It's a natural variation that Darwin talked about. The ones with the slightly longer ones are a little bit more likely to be hit by cars. And so over 30 years, you get a gradual selection, like maybe filtering out, you could say, the ones that do or don't have that. So it's not a conscious thing. The birds, no individual bird just woke up one morning and had shorter wings. Mm-hmm. Now I can dodge the cars. It's an effect of that selection happening. The effect of the selection is the average swallow now has shorter wings.
8: Well, you know, my takeaway, I'm really glad that the cars have not decreased the population. However it's working, I'm glad it's working for the birds. Thanks very much, Dr. Kurt Steger of Paul Smith College. I'm Martha Foley at St. Lawrence University.
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11: Today is August 3rd on Tidbits in Time, a day of high adventure. Stay with me to hear about a cool, refreshing summer treat that everybody loves. We'll set sail with an explorer of the ocean blue. Talk about a memorable union negotiation. And say happy birthday to the second most decorated swimmer in Olympic history. All that, plus we'll chart the Northwest Passage from under the ice. Tidbits in Time sets sail in 2 seconds, so don't go anywhere. It's August 3rd, and that means it's National Watermelon Day. In the heat of summer, what could be more refreshing than an ice-cold watermelon? Originating in West Africa, they are ancient plants with seeds even found in the pyramids. Watermelons are grown in 44 states, and there are more than 1,200 varieties, so it'll be easy for you to find some to enjoy. There is some controversy as to whether it's a fruit, a berry, or a vegetable. It was on August 3rd, 1492, that famed explorer Christopher Columbus sailed the ocean blue from Palos, Spain. His expedition included 3 Spanish ships called the Nina, the Pinta, and the Santa Maria, and were provided by King Ferdinand and Queen Isabella of Spain, who were eager to expand their dominion and collect the storied wealth of the New World. Columbus thought he'd find Cathay, but ended up sighting first land and landing at Guanahani, San Salvador Island in the Bahamas instead. It was on August 3rd, 1981, that President Ronald Reagan stopped negotiating with the union representing federal employees, holding American skies hostage, and fired every single one of 11,359 air traffic controllers. They had ample opportunity to negotiate in good faith and, in fact, had signed a lucrative agreement before retracting it. After the firing, these employees were also banned for life from holding any other federal jobs, though this provision was eventually rescinded 12 years later. It was on August 3rd, 1984, that the controversial young athlete Ryan Stephen Lochte was born in Rochester, New York. Holder of several American and world records in swimming, he's been a fierce competitor in the Summer Olympics, spanning 4 games starting in 2004 in Athens, Greece, through 2016 in Rio de Janeiro, Brazil. With 12 Olympic medals to his name, Lochte is the second most decorated swimmer in Olympic history, second only to Michael Phelps. On August 3rd, 1958, the first nuclear-powered submarine, the USS Nautilus, steamed under the geographic North Pole. Running at a depth of 500 feet, the ice cap above varied in thickness from 10 to 50 feet, with the Arctic sun shining through the blue ice. In 1869, the best-selling French science fiction author Jules Verne began to serialize his novel, 20,000 Leagues Under the Sea, and called his futuristic submarine commanded by Captain Nemo, the Nautilus. For your very own email print version of Tidbits in Time, showing up every day for free in your inbox, just send a request to adrian@tidbitsintime.com. That's adrian@tidbitsintime.com. For Tidbits in Time, this has been Gene Vann.
12: Welcome to Possibly, where we take on huge problems like the future of our planet and break them down into small questions with unexpected answers. I'm Megan Hall. Today, we're looking into a question from a listener. Dan wants to know, could you create a gym where bikes and rowing machines generate electricity to feed the grid? We had Emma Mejia and Isha Tucker from our Possibly team look into this question.
13: Hey, Megan.
14: Hi.
12: So can we get usable energy from human exercise?
13: That's a great question. We actually met up with someone who wondered the same thing.
15: My name is Alina Pipa. I'm a junior at Brown University.
14: Last year, Alina was taking an environmental studies class that's taught by Possibly's founder, Stephen Porter.
13: For her final assignment, she had to write a proposal for a realistic climate solution, and she found some exercise machines that can be used to create electricity.
14: It made her wonder, what if we could use those machines to help power the Brown University gym?
15: And I thought it would be a really great idea to pitch it.
13: For her pitch, Alina tracked down affordable versions of these machines.
14: Stephen liked the idea so much, he helped her work with the Brown University gym to make it happen.
13: A year later, they installed six of the machines at the gym.
12: How do they work?
13: We asked Alina the same thing.
15: As you use the machines, your kinetic energy is transformed into electricity that can be used to power appliances in the building.
13: Kinetic energy is just energy in the form of motion, so we make it when we exercise.
12: How much energy can these machines actually make?
14: To find out, we did a little experiment.
16: So I'm currently at the gym, and I'm going to see how much energy I can produce in a 30-minute workout.
13: After 30 minutes of walking, I created about 80 watt-hours of electricity.
12: Is that a lot?
14: Well, that half-hour workout would be able to power an LED light bulb for about 6 hours.
13: Other appliances use much more energy. That workout would only keep your fridge going for about 15 minutes.
12: That means an individual workout won't do much when it comes to creating renewable energy?
13: Maybe not, but if we take a step out and look at this on a larger scale, we get a different picture.
14: Let's do some math.
13: First, let's assume the average person creates 100 watt-hours of energy in a half-hour workout.
14: And let's assume that there are 50 machines in the gym, and that each one is used about 6 hours a day.
13: If you crunch those numbers, you get about 60 kilowatt-hours per day.
12: Is that a lot?
13: Depends on how you look at it. It's about what two average Rhode Island homes use each day, but it's only 1% of what our gym uses.
14: On the other hand, it's about the same energy the gym gets from the solar panels on its roof.
12: I guess that's something. So what's the answer to our listener's question? Can we use human power to create energy?
13: Yes, we can use cardio machines that turn energy from our workouts into electricity.
14: But unless we all work out a lot more, it's nowhere close to powering an entire gym.
12: Got it. Thanks, Emma and Isha. That's it for today. For more information or to ask a question about the way your choices affect our planet, go to askpossibly.org or subscribe to us wherever you get your podcasts. You can also follow us on social media at AskPossibly. Possibly is a co-production of Brown University's Institute for Environment and Society, Brown's Climate Solutions Initiative, and the Publix Radio.
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17: Beautiful. Love that. Love that.
9: Got it, buddy. Got it, man. Yes. We got it, Mr. Warden. 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
20: In the headlines this Monday, August 3rd, Pope Leo will meet thousands of young Europeans in Assisi on Thursday to mark the end of a Franciscan gathering centered on peace, forgiveness, and vocation. The organizers of the 2027 World Youth Day in Seoul, South Korea, released the event's official hymn. And Zanzibar gears up to host the 6th edition of the International Kitesurf Race, dedicated to bringing people together from different countries, cultures, and backgrounds. In the Vatican, I'm Kelsey Gussie. In the Middle East, at least 13 people, including several children, were killed on Sunday in the latest strikes on Gaza, despite Hamas having reached an agreement for its and other armed groups in Gaza's complete disarmament. Nathan Morley shares the latest.
2: Gaza's civil defense authority said Israeli military aircraft carried out the attacks on Gaza City, Khan Yunis, and Deir al-Bala. A spokesman for the Israeli Defense Forces, the IDF, said it was targeting military operatives in Gaza and two Hamas militants were killed. It was the second successive night of Israeli strikes on the territory, and it comes just days after Hamas accepted a disarmament plan which would see the Palestinian group hand over its weapons to the U.S. President Donald Trump's Board of Peace. However, the Israeli Energy Minister Eli Cohen said on Sunday that no deal had been reached to stop attacks on the Gaza Strip. More than 1,100 Palestinians have been killed since a supposed ceasefire came into effect last October. Just last week, Mr. Trump said the Board of Peace had reached an agreement for the complete disarmament of Hamas and other armed groups in Gaza. On Friday, he insisted that Israel was very happy with the proposed agreement, describing it as a big step for the Middle East. Also last week, a senior UN official for the Middle East peace process said that while humanitarian conditions in Gaza had improved somewhat in recent weeks, the progress remains far too slow to meet residents' needs. Ramiz Al-Khabarov said the humanitarian aid would not be enough to put Gaza on a sustainable path.
21: Ultimately, Gaza's reconstruction cannot be sustained in the absence of political process. Similarly, a political process cannot succeed without Gaza while Gaza remains devastated, and violence escalates in the West Bank, Palestinian institutions remain divided, and security conditions continue to deteriorate.
2: He urged the Security Council to ensure that their resolutions were being implemented on the ground, adding that only sustained international engagement could help build a more peaceful future for Palestinians and Israelis. For Vatican Radio, this is Nathan Morley reporting.
20: And in just a few days, Pope Leo XIV is set to meet thousands of young Europeans in Assisi at the culmination of a Franciscan gathering centered on peace, forgiveness, and vocation. Francesca Medlo reports.
22: Thousands of young people from across Europe are gathering in Assisi in Italy for the Go Franciscan Youth Meeting, a four-day event that will culminate with a visit by Pope Leo XIV on Thursday. Around 2,150 people aged between 18 and 33, including both believers and non-believers, are taking part in the gathering, which features workshops on peace, forgiveness, and vocation. Speaking to Vatican Media, one of the organizers, Friar Luca De Pasquale, said the young people will be encouraged not only to listen, but also to share their own experiences and hopes. Their reflections will be brought together in a missionary charter, which participants will be invited to put into practice in their local communities across Europe and beyond. Throughout the gathering, perpetual Eucharistic adoration will take place in the Basilica of Santa Maria degli Angeli, or St. Mary of the Angels, while participants will also be able to visit exhibitions dedicated to St. Francis and to people who have brought the light of the gospel into situations of war. Pope Leo is expected to arrive at the Basilica at 8:30 Rome time on Thursday morning after a moment of private prayer in the small chapel restored by St. Francis, and the Pope will then listen to questions from three young Europeans gathered in the square. He will then meet privately with members of the Franciscan family before presiding over Mass on the solemnity of the Transfiguration. Fra Luca said he hopes the Pope will encourage young people not to settle for a mediocre life, but to continue dreaming and searching for deeper meaning. St. Francis, he explained, continues to attract people even beyond the boundaries of faith because of his simplicity, his care for creation, and his vision of humanity as one family. Above all, Fra Luca described the poor man of Assisi as a great dreamer who never simply accepted an ordinary life. He said it is painful to ask young people about their greatest dream and discover that many do not know how to answer as though they had already given up. The organizers therefore hope that the Pope's words and the example of St. Francis will inspire them to dream of great things and embrace a life of faith, purpose, and service. I am Francesca Merlo.
20: 1 year before the 2027 World Youth Day in Seoul, South Korea, the organizers unveiled the event's official anthem on Monday, August 3rd. Entitled, Take Courage, I Have Overcome the World, the anthem is inspired by the gospel according to St. John, chapter 16, verse 33, the scripture passage chosen as the theme for the world gathering. As Joseph Tulloch shares, this song is one of the event's defining symbols.

0: It's a tune that will echo in the minds of a whole generation of young Catholics. What you just heard was the official hymn for the upcoming World Youth Day, to be held in Seoul, South Korea, from the 29th of July to the 8th of August of next year. The hymn is called Confidete Ego Vici Mundum, or Take Courage, I Have Conquered the World. It begins with the invitation, Come, follow me, sleeping heart, wake up and walk. An international hymn, it is performed in several languages, including Korean, English, Latin and French. The song will serve as both a teaser for the upcoming World Youth Day and its continuous soundtrack. After hearing the song repeatedly both before and during the event, most participants end up knowing it by heart. The song was selected following an open competition. The task was simply to create an original composition reflecting the theme of Seoul World Youth Day, which is Take Courage, I Have Conquered the World. The initiative was a success, with 434 submissions received, including 294 from outside Korea. The selected song was then submitted for approval to the Dicastery for the Laity, Family and Life in the Holy See. The winning hymn was composed by Korean musician Francis Ji-Yoon Kim and blends traditional Korean instruments with contemporary touches. More than 30 years after World Youth Day Melilla in 1995, this will be the second time the event has been held in Asia and the first ever in a country where Catholics are a minority. Accommodation, as in previous editions, will be largely provided by families and parishes in the Archdiocese of Seoul. Some 230 parishes have already mobilized to recruit and train volunteer families. Archbishop Peter Chung-Soon Taik of the Archdiocese of Seoul said that, quote, we will do everything possible to ensure that World Youth Day is a celebration of hope and a testament to the hospitality and solidarity of Korea and of Seoul. I'm Joseph Tullock.
1: The Order of the Most Holy Trinity and of the Captives, also known as the Trinitarians, is celebrating 100 years of mission in Madagascar. The Order's priorities include prison ministry, where members seek to strengthen pastoral care while expanding humanitarian, healthcare, and legal assistance for inmates, many of whom lack proper legal representation. Sister Christine Massivo tells us more.
2: The Order of the Most Holy Trinity and of the Captives is celebrating 100 years of missionary presence in Madagascar, marking a century of evangelization, pastoral service, and witness to the gospel. The centenary recalls the arrival of the first five Trinitarian missionaries who left Rome in June 1926. After learning Malagasy and French languages, they established their first mission in Miarinarivo, laying the foundation for a ministry that has continued for generations. The Minister General of the Trinitarians, Father Luigi Bucciarello, says the first missionary showed evangelical courage by crossing cultural, linguistic, and religious frontiers. He described the centenary as a celebration of the Order's enduring missionary identity and its commitment to serving those on the margins of society. Inspired by the charism of Saints John de Matha and Felix of Valois, the Trinitarians have combined the proclamation of the gospel with the promotion of human dignity. In Madagascar, they have reached remote communities through pastoral visits, trained catechists and pastoral workers, and built churches, schools and community centers while respecting local cultures and traditions. Today, one of the Order's priorities is prison ministry, strengthening pastoral care for inmates while expanding humanitarian health care and legal assistance, especially for prisoners who lack adequate legal representation. The Trinitarians serve in 12 of Madagascar's 22 dioceses, with flourishing local vocations, missionaries serving abroad, and five Trinitarian bishops emerging from the Malagasy Church. As the Order marks its centenary, it's both a moment of thanksgiving and a call to renew the Trinitarian mission, continuing to proclaim the gospel as a sign of hope, freedom, and mercy. Sister Christine Massivo, CPS.
1: For more than a decade, Italian physician Dr. Stefano Conte has traveled regularly to Zanzibar, where he first worked as a doctor, serving both local residents and tourists. What began as a working holiday in 2010 soon became a long-term commitment. While providing medical care in local communities free of charge, Dr. Conte also pursued his passion for kitesurfing, a sport for which Zanzibar's warm waters, reliable winds, and protected coral reef create ideal conditions. He helped found and establish the international kitesurf race known as the Zanzibar Cup, with the sixth edition set to take place at the end of August this year. For Dr. Conte, the Zanzibar Cup is much more than about racing on the water. He sees sport as a universal language capable of bringing together people from different countries, cultures, and backgrounds.
3: I am completely convinced that our only richness is the time that we are left to this planet. So when you invest your time, instead of

0: example, used to the others, as I was doing as a doctor. So I was treating hundreds of local patients for free and trying to in many ways. And then you can do it organizing a sports event like now, so not to increase your richness, your wealth, but trying to allow everybody to participate. So the idea is that create a fest that is going to promote the kitesurf and the African area. And these are just two of, I think, many other ways in which you can help the other if you invest your time with the wish to do that instead of using your time to do something with your brothers. So the idea is this. Now the world is very much divided. There are people that are still thinking in the way of extremely increase your wealth and don't care of the others. And then there are people, that is the majority, fortunately, that would like to live in a world in which everybody, we are really brothers and we try to help each other to live well. So it's very simple than that. I hope that with my message, and especially most people can that hear the song, can turn on our side and help the world to go in the right direction as the message of Pope Leo.
1: And that brings us to the end of this edition of Vatican and World News. For more on these and other stories, please visit our Vatican News website, our Facebook, X, and Instagram accounts, where you can follow along with Pope Leo during all his upcoming events as the successor to St. Peter. Many thanks today go to Bruno Orti, our sound engineer in studio. And of course, a special thanks to all of you for listening. And be sure to join us again tomorrow at this same time for more. In the Vatican, I'm Kelsey Gussie.
2: Science, but not the boring kind.
3: Sassy! 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
8: Hi there, I'm Thane Maynard. The story of invasive fire ants in Florida begins far from the state's borders. These ants, native to South America, first reached the United States by accident in the early 20th century. They arrived at the port of Mobile, Alabama, transported in soil used as ballast on ships. Two species made the journey, the black imported fire ant, which appeared around 1918, and the more aggressive red imported fire ant, which arrived in the late 1930s. Once established, red imported fire ants began spreading rapidly throughout the Southeast. Their movement into Florida during the 1940s and 50s was driven not by climate shifts, but by human activity, especially the transport of infested soil, nursery plants, and landscaping materials. Highways, railroads, and expanding development unintentionally accelerated their spread. Florida's warm, humid environment gave these invasive ants ideal conditions to thrive. With few natural predators and the ability to reproduce quickly, fire ants expanded steadily through the latter half of the 20th century, eventually becoming entrenched across the entire state.
7: The 90-Second Naturalist is a production of Cincinnati Public Radio and the Cincinnati Zoo, with support from Cincinnati Public Radio members to spread the good news of the natural world.
9: 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I'm your host, Michael Rank. Today's topic is the Yakuza, Japan's greatest mafia organization and first responder. This is Mafia Week at History in 5 Minutes podcast. I'll be doing a podcast episode.

0: 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My new book, How Iowa Conquered the World, is launching on December 1st, but if you pre-order it, you'll get access to my $59 course, History of the Middle East from 600 AD to today, absolutely free, and includes over 10 hours of video content. The information from today's podcast comes from many sources, but one of them is crimelibrary.com, where you can learn more about the Yakuza and many other mafia organizations. The Yakuza is a very interesting mafia group and different from the other mafia organizations we've looked at in the series, which includes the Russian mafia, the origins of the Sicilian mafia, and the Italian mafia in America. Because the Yakuza is so open and almost a relief organization, there's some debate about the origin of the Yakuza. Some feel that its members are descendants of the 17th century Kabuki Mono, which means the crazy ones. This group were outlandish samurai who reveled in outlandish clothing and hairstyles. They used an odd Japanese slang and carried long swords in their belts. They were also known as Ashitomoto Yako, or servants of the shogun. When a period of peace broke out in Japan a few hundred years ago, the service of these samurai were no longer needed, and they became ronin, which means leaderless men. Without the guidance of a strong hand, they eventually shifted their focus from community service to theft and mayhem. This is a reoccurring theme in history that when wars end, large amounts of soldiers have nothing to do. In the modern period, we have organizations like Veterans Administration that help place veterans in the workforce and help reacclimate them to society after war. However, in the pre-modern period, there were no such social services. After war, you would go back home, you had this military ability, but you had no job, and it was very easy to find a few other veterans and start raiding the countryside. Modern Yakuza members refute this theory of history and said, say, that they are descendants of the Makiyoko, who protected villages from the wayward Hatamoto Yako. This official Yakuza history portrays the groups essentially as Robin Hood. They were friends of the underdog who stood up for the poor and the defenseless. This also plays into the Yakuza mythology today, where they do a lot of relief work and social services and claim that they're not a criminal organization because they do so much to help the poor. There's basically three different categories of Yakuza members today in Japan. There are the street peddlers, the gamblers, and the hoodlums. The peddlers and gamblers trace their roots back to the 18th century, but the hoodlums didn't really come into existence until after World War II. This is when the Japanese economy was devastated, following their catastrophic loss at the end of World War II, and the government was desperately trying to reorganize itself. There was a huge demand for black market goods, and it created a booming industry. The hoodlums worked at fairs and markets. After World War II, the governmental power void caused by the occupation of Japan caused the ranks of hoodlums to swell. They also brought organized crime in Japan to a new level of violence and replaced the swords used by traditional mafia members with firearms. The Yakuza have absolutely no interest in keeping a low profile, unlike other organized crime groups around the world. Many Japanese cities, there are Yakuza social clubs and gang headquarters that are clearly marked with signs and logos. The number of Yakuza members are absolutely staggering. In Japan, there are 110,000 active members divided into 2,500 families. America only has 20,000 organized crime members total and twice the population that Japan does. So you could say that there's 10 times the mafia density in Japan that there is in America. There are a lot of elaborate traditions that go with the Yakuza. If you displease or severely disappoint a boss, the traditional punishment is known as yubizumi, which means the amputation of your pinky finger. The Yakuza does all sorts of activities traditionally associated with the mafia. There's illegal gambling and prostitution. There's also the smuggling of banned goods such as drugs, pornography, and firearms, which is important in Japan since firearms are illegal. There's also the age-old protection racket, in which a Yakuza member threatens other business owners with violence unless they pay a tribute. The Yakuza also operates legal businesses using profits from the illegal ones. They're heavily involved in real estate, construction, and entertainment. Yakuza is involved in traditional pursuits such as sumo wrestling. Higher-level Yakuza involvement departs from traditional mafia in how open they are. High-level members can be involved in the Japanese stock market, and they can find or invent incriminating information about a company and use this information to blackmail its board of directors. There's a practice known as Sokaya, which is the name of a form of large-scale bribery practiced by the Yakuza. What they'll do is they'll buy shares in a company just enough to get them a place at the shareholders' meeting. With this information, they'll find as much dirt as they can on the company leadership. Then they'll say, "Give us money or we'll come to the meeting and embarrass you." Shame is a terrible thing in Japanese society, so this tactic works. What's interesting is that this practice is carried out openly and with a high level of politeness and decorum. The threats are made in a roundabout way, as are the payoffs. For example, the Yakuza will host an event like a golf tournament or a beauty pageant, and they'll send tickets to the blackmail company that are terribly overpriced. I talked about relief efforts earlier, and here are some cases where the Yakuza stepped in. When the Japanese tsunami happened in 2011, the Yakuza were among the first responders to the affected areas with aid. They did the same in 1995 when an earthquake hit Kobe, which is Japan's fifth largest city, and they use helicopters, boats, and scooters to deliver aid to those people. The Yakuza will say that the reason they help people is because their organization is made up of outcasts and downtrodden, so they want to help people in a similar situation. But other people are more cynical and say that this is a means for them to gain popular support and to buy it off from the population, and that's how they're able to operate such a large network that's so transparent, because they've purchased so much popular support. The Yakuza has a level of standardization that just doesn't exist in any other mafia on Earth. In 2009, one branch of the Yakuza created a 12-page exam for its members. The move came after the government passed stricter laws against organized crime, so the test was the group's attempt to keep its members from getting into trouble by showing the government that they were aware of the law and acting through legal channels. There has been government crackdown on the Yakuza in Japan in recent years. These include fines for businesses that willingly associate with gangsters, and the efforts do seem to be working to a degree. Membership of the Yakuza is at a 50-year low, and there's been an increase in part-timers and a decrease in full-time members. But it's hard to get rid of a group that's so entrenched in society and has a history extending back 300 years. So it goes to show, with organized crime, sometimes secrecy really isn't the best policy. Before we wrap up, I just want to mention again that all of my ebooks are reduced to 99 cents on Amazon, and if you pre-order my book, How Iowa Conquered the World, which is also only 99 cents, you get free access to my $59 video course, History of the Middle East from 680 to today, which includes over 10 hours of video content. For more history like this that's offbeat, obscure, but most of all, not boring, come check out my website at www.michaelrank.net. There, you can find podcasts and blog posts like this. I'll even throw in a free history ebook that you can grab right now at michaelrank.net/freebook. Have a good day.
1: Welcome back, everybody. I'm Rick Pettigrew with the latest batch of four top news stories from this past week of Archaeologica. Send us feedback on the Archaeology Channel Facebook page or post a message on our social networking site, ArchaeoSeek. Archaeologists in Egypt have found a royal tomb, the first such discovery since the tomb of King Tut. A new LIDAR survey in southern Mexico has generated a detailed map of an important Zapotec city. A historical study identified the presence of the plague in the Middle East a century before it appears in Western Europe as the Black Death. And excavations in China have identified a segment of the Great Wall that is 300 years older than anybody thought. Thanks to everyone for supporting our subscription platform Heritage Broadcasting Service, available at heritagetac.org. We now have hundreds of titles you can binge upon on Roku, including our recent video about finding the lost aircraft of Amelia Earhart. Please help us spread the word. Again, that link is heritagetac.org. Our tour program, TAC Tours, will continue in September 2025 with our tour of Brittany and its many spectacular megalithic sites. 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And now here's Laura Kennedy with the audio news from Archaeologica. We hope you find this to be a valuable part of your day.
2: Welcome to the audio news from Archaeologica. I'm Laura Kennedy, and these are the headlines in archaeological and historical news for the week of February 16th through the 22nd, 2025. Our first story this week comes from near the city of Luxor in Egypt, where archaeologists have discovered the tomb of King Thutmose II. As reported by ArchaeoNews, British and Egyptian teams collaborated on the discovery, which comes more than a century after the 1922 discovery of the tomb of King Tutankhamun. The 18th dynasty lasted from 1550 to 1292 BC and began the New Kingdom period. During this significant period, sometimes known as the Thutmose dynasty, the Egyptian empire expanded into Western Asia, Nubia, and across the Euphrates River. The dynasty oversaw many religious and cultural developments, as well as the reigns of several notable pharaohs. King Thutmose II ruled for only a short period and is commonly known for his wife, Queen Hatshepsut, who ruled as one of the greatest Egyptian pharaohs. Researchers previously believed that the tombs of the 18th dynasty pharaohs were closer to the Valley of the Kings. However, in 2022, they discovered the entrance and main passage of the tomb 2 kilometers away in the Mount of Thebes. Because it was near the tombs of Queen Hatshepsut and the wives of King Thutmose III, they initially believed the tomb belonged to the wife of a king. The archaeological teams realized it was Thutmose II's tomb when they found fragments of alabaster vases marked with his name, calling him the deceased king. They also found portions of the Amduat, a religious text used for royal burials, and pieces of ceiling plaster covered in blue paint and yellow stars, which indicate a king's tomb. The tomb is simple, with an entrance, a main corridor, and a burial chamber. Its large staircase was blocked with debris, so archaeologists had to crawl through a small passageway to reach the burial chamber. The tomb, which was built underneath a waterfall, is mostly empty and poorly preserved, likely because of flood damage that occurred several years after the king's death. It appears that many of the original contents of the tomb were removed. This includes King Thutmose's mummy, which was among the royal cache of pharaoh's mummies discovered in the Theban necropolis by archaeologists in the 19th century. According to Dr. Mohammed Ismail Khaled, Secretary General of Egypt's Supreme Council of Antiquities, this is among the most significant contemporary archaeological discoveries. It demonstrates the importance of continued excavations, as further research on the tomb will likely uncover many new insights about the 18th dynasty. Next, we turn to southern Mexico, where researchers have used laser technology to map out a 15th century Zapotec city called Guiengola. As reported by Live Science, a team led by Pedro Guillermo Ramon Celis, a postdoctoral student from McGill University in Canada, used LIDAR technology to survey the area. The study revealed that Guiengola covered 890 acres, including over 1,100 buildings and 4 kilometers of walls. The team's study appeared in the Journal of Ancient Mesoamerica. LIDAR, which tracks millions of laser pulses sent to the ground from an aircraft, helped create a topographical map. At its height, the city likely had around 5,000 residents. It included temples, communal spaces like ball courts, and separate neighborhoods for the elite and commoners. The Zapotec are an indigenous people in Mexico. During the 14th and 15th centuries, some Zapotec migrated from the Oaxaca Valley to the southern isthmus of Tehuantepec. There, they founded Guiengola. Archaeologists have studied some of the site, but its thick forest cover has made it difficult to fully examine. Previous research on the Zapotec migration has focused on the lives of the nobles and elite. One of the goals of this study was to understand the role of commoners during the period. One of the most important discoveries was a complex measuring around 45 by 50 meters. According to Celis, this was the residence of the city's rulers. The study also discovered how the city's architecture relied on geographic features, such as a natural rock formation that protected a palace. The Zapotecs founded the city, which lies near the modern city of Tehuantepec, during their conquest of the Pacific coast. It was inhabited between AD 1350 and 1500, and abandoned shortly before contact with Europeans in 1521. The city was not only a military site, but also a thriving urban area where commoners took an active role in creating it. According to Solis, Spanish records claim that the Aztecs unsuccessfully attacked the city in 1497. The researchers found thousands of pebbles and river rocks from the nearby river. They might indicate a battle, as the Aztecs used slings in warfare. Solis plans to conduct further research within the year. Our third story takes us to Western Asia, where a new study suggests that a plague may have caused epidemics a century before the Black Death. As reported by Phys.org, researchers have linked epidemics in Syria, Iraq, and Egypt during the late 1250s to the bacterium Yersinia pestis, which causes plague. Previously, historians believed that plague existed in the Middle East only after the Black Death spread through Europe from 1346 to 1351. Medical historians, Dr. Monica H. Green, an independent scholar, and Professor Nyan Fancy from the University of Exeter, conducted the study. Their recent work builds on an essay they published in 2021, in which they used historical records to hypothesize the likely presence of plague in West Asia from 1258 to 1260. Their new study demonstrates how symptoms described by contemporary accounts are consistent with the disease caused by Yersinia pestis. The researchers relied on many...
3: At the tone, we've reached the top of the hour. 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
5: The Public News Service NOAA Newscast, July 31st, 2026. I'm Mike Clifford. A dad who gave his 14-year-old son an AR-15 assault rifle that the teenager then used to unleash a mass shooting at a Georgia high school was sentenced Thursday to 15 years in prison. NBC News notes a jury in March convicted Colin Gray on multiple charges, including second-degree murder and involuntary manslaughter, over the Christmas gift his son used in the September 4, 2024 shooting at Appalachian High School. The shooting killed two teachers and two 14-year-old students. Nine other people were injured. Meantime, as folks in Colorado and families across the U.S. struggle to pay for food, rent, and health care, efforts to raise taxes on the richest Americans are gaining momentum.
6: A new bill introduced in Congress targets the nation's 938 billionaires. Instead of taxing reported income, which often obscures their net worth, the measure would tap 5% of their total wealth, including stocks and real estate. Colorado Center on Law and Policy CEO Lydia McCoy says the nation's tax code has always been evolving.
7: As the way that people make wealth is changing, the way we tax wealth has to change. As we see greater disparities in income generation, as we see increases in the cost of basic necessities, we have to make adjustments to make it more fair for the average American.
6: Supporters say the Make Billionaires Pay Their Fair Share Act would raise enough money to pay every public school teacher at least $60,000 a year, cap child care at 7% of a family's income, and restore $1 trillion stripped from health care under the GOP's signature One Big Beautiful Bill Act. For decades, lawmakers have worked to lower taxes, particularly for higher earners, arguing that if people kept more of their own money, it would boost the economy. I'm Eric Galatis.
5: And a new study from the Action Network ranks Oregon among the top 10 states to catch one of nature's most awe-inspiring sights, meteor showers.
8: The state boasts large areas without city lights, especially in the east, as well as plenty of clear days to make for optimal viewing. Robert Lunsford with the American Meteor Society says most meteors are the size of a pea, and they're not very bright. But he adds sometimes meteors can be the size of a tennis ball known as a fireball, which will make for a brighter display.
9: Every now and then you get one even larger, the size of a volleyball or a basketball, and those will be brighter than the full moon, and they quite often leave persistent trains in the sky that look like smoke trails. that last a minute or two.
8: The yearly Perseid meteor shower is active until August 24th and will peak overnight on August 12th with up to 100 meteors per hour. The moon will also be new.